0: more than $500 million from a business founded by his own sons and the children of his special envoy, Steve Witkoff. The president made an even larger amount from Trump meme coins, a type of crypto asset that has plunged in value since its launch. The Taliban in Afghanistan say they've carried out strikes on targets along the border with Pakistan. Several people are said to have been injured in the attack in Balochistan province. Tensions have escalated after Pakistan carried out airstrikes on Sunday across the border. Ambrasan Etirajan reports.
1: The Pakistani military said it had shot down four rudimentary drones along the border in Balochistan province. It warned that it would respond to any continued provocation by the Afghan Taliban. There has been no independent confirmation of the two competing versions. On Sunday, Pakistan carried out airstrikes against what it said were militant hideouts in Afghanistan. Pakistan accuses Kabul of providing safe havens to insurgents attacking its forces. The Taliban deny the accusation.
0: Searches have been taking place in France and other European countries as part of an ongoing investigation into the alleged misuse of EU funds by a far-right political group. The European Public Prosecutor's Office is looking at the activities of the former Identity and Democracy group of MEPs. More details from our Global Affairs reporter, Joanna Keane.
2: The EU's prosecutor announced an investigation last year after allegations emerged of the improper spending of $5 million by the ID group. The coalition, which disbanded in 2024, included France's National Rally, Italy's League and the Alternative for Germany. Raids are now reported to be underway in France, Spain, Italy and Belgium. Writing on social media, the president of the RN, Jordan Bardella, confirmed searches were taking place at offices and private homes.
0: World News from the BBC.
3: And it's on WNYC in New York. I'm Sean Carlson, 86 degrees at 8:04. New Jersey Congressmember Tom Kane Jr. says hospitalization for depression kept him out of work for months. WNYC's Mike Hayes has more.
4: It's been nearly 4 months since the New Jersey Republican went missing in action. Kane's last congressional vote was March 5th. Today, he returned to work and told his colleagues and constituents during a floor speech that severe depression has kept him sidelined.
5: Until you experience it yourself, it is difficult to fully understand how powerful this illness can be. The doctors recommended that I remain in the hospital to address my illness.
4: Kane did not say how long he was hospitalized. He's expected to face a tough midterm re-election campaign in the North Jersey swing district he's represented since 2023.
3: Brooklyn's long-stalled Atlantic Yards mega development is getting more state money and a new construction timeline 2 decades after the plan was first hatched in 2003. WNYC's David Brand reports.
6: State officials said they'll inject $700 million to build platforms over the train yards near Barclay Center to finish the project. And a new development team unveiled its plan to construct 6 new buildings, including an 800-foot skyscraper. Their proposal includes 5,600 new condos and apartments. About 1,200 of them would be reserved for low- and middle-income tenants. The team says it can break ground on some of the housing by 2028, a quarter century after the project was first proposed.
3: Right now, 85 degrees in lower Manhattan. We're going to see temperatures in the low 70s tonight. It's going to be a little breezy. Tomorrow, heat wave begins in earnest. We're going to be under an extreme heat warning starting at noon. That'll last until 9 p.m. on Friday. Temperatures tomorrow approaching 100 degrees. With the humidity, it'll feel closer to 105. Stay cool. It's WNYC on a Tuesday. It's 8:06.
7: 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The court also ruled on transgender athletes and campaign finance. 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
9: This is On Point. I'm Amory Sievertson, in for Meghna Chakrabarty. When you think of the Declaration of Independence, what comes to mind? Self-evident truths? Life, liberty, and the pursuit of happiness? All men being created equal? Well, there's something all the way down, near the bottom of that founding document, that Cherokee writer and journalist Rebecca Nagel says we don't pay enough attention to. Rebecca is the host of First America, a new podcast that explores the ways indigenous people are left out of the story of the United States, including its founding. All this month, we've been examining the idea of America. And today, we're looking at Native America, which brings us right to that often overlooked part of the Declaration of Independence. Rebecca Nagel, what is it?
10: That part of the Declaration of Independence calls Indigenous people merciless Indian savages. So right next to those lofty Enlightenment ideals about all men being created equal, there is language in our founding document that our founders saw Indigenous people actually as less than human, as savages. And it's not just a throwaway line. So, you know, we're all familiar with the preamble, kind of the opening of the Declaration of Independence. But when you get to the meat and the heart of the document, it's actually this list of grievances. It's all these things that England and King George III have done that have angered the colonists. And these are their reasons for rebellion. They're justifying the war that they're already in. And a lot of historians think that that list actually has an order, and that the thing that is at the end is actually the most important. You can think of it almost like a crescendo. And that line is about the merciless Indian savages of the frontier, and is really about Native people and Indian affairs.
9: I want to talk more about that, but I do want to hone in on this term, you know, the fact that this celebrated document of record uses a term like savages. What was the intention there?
10: Yeah, I mean, at the time, savages is also this sort of quasi-legal term where Europeans had kind of divided the world into civilized nations and civilized people, and savages, and people who were deemed savage didn't have the same kind of human rights, you know, didn't have the same kind of rights to property, didn't have the same kind of rights under international law, what was forming as international law at the time. And so that word has a lot of meaning behind it. And what the founders are saying with that word is that the government and the democracy that we're creating, Native people aren't a part of that. They're not on the same status and the same level as we are. They're beneath us is the message that that word sends in a very intentional way.
9: Mm-hmm. And the colonists accuse the crown of, quote, endeavoring to bring on the inhabitants of our frontiers, essentially allowing indigenous peoples to remain on land that the colonists wanted. What was the relationship between England and the native peoples in America at that time?
10: Yeah, that's a really good question. And this is something I've actually learned from reading Ned Blackhawk's work and other scholars. There's this part of the reason that the American Revolution happened in the first place that we don't tell as a country. So we sort of tell the sort of taxation and representation story, but we don't tell the part of the story where actually one of the main drivers of the American Revolution was that the colonists wanted more indigenous land, and England was telling them no. And there was history behind that no. And so there was an indigenous-led uprising that had sacked a bunch of British-controlled forts, and England was basically looking at a very costly war at a moment that it was broke from fighting other expensive, costly wars. Mm-hmm. And so instead of going to war with indigenous nation, England decided, all right, let's make a compromise. And part of that compromise was drawing this line down the east coast of the United States and saying, colonists, you can't move west of the Appalachian Mountains. And the colonists did not like that.
9: Okay, so this derogatory line about merciless Indian savages is grievance number 27 of 27 against the crown, as you say, and a crescendo to this particular point. And you view this particular grievance as a key reason that the American Revolution even happened. Can you explain that for us?
10: Totally. So after the king issues this proclamation. It's called the Proclamation of 1763. But after the king says colonists, you can't move west of the Appalachian Mountains. There is armed rebellion. So when British soldiers go to trade and to cement peace accords with indigenous nations, a backcountry militia attacks those British soldiers. And so this backcountry militia in Pennsylvania, they're not attacking indigenous people. They're attacking British soldiers to try and prevent those British soldiers from making peace with indigenous nations. And so the way that we tell the story of the American Revolution as this sort of drumbeat of violence and conflict and rebellion and escalation happening in Boston over taxes, you know, we talk about the Boston Massacre, the Tea Party, the shot heard around the world. Well, years before any of that, colonists were firing guns at British troops over Native land. And so this idea of colonists rejecting the crown, fashioning their own ideas around what they want to see in the continent of North America, that is happening over Native land, actually before it's happening over things like taxes. But for some reason, when we tell the founding story of the United States, we leave that part out.
9: Yeah, you've say in the first episode of your podcast series, First America, what's missing from the story of America is the truth. And we're going to be, you know, digging into that statement more over the course of the hour. But I'm curious what set you off on this truth finding mission. What told you that there was more to the story that needed to be told?
10: I mean, I think as a Native person living in the United States, you're just used to it. I mean, it's constant, whether it's a conversation about COVID or the census or in any kind of political discourse, we're left out of the conversation. And history is the same way. And so almost every chapter of American history, if Native people are included, it's passing mention. And I think as an Indigenous person for a long time, I had this innate sense that what our country did to Native people, that it didn't just affect us, right? That it affected all Americans and that it was actually foundational to understanding our government. But for a long time, that was just a hunch and I didn't have enough information to kind of piece it together. And it was through working with historians like Ned that I kind of got the receipts and really started to see that, you know, it's not that just when we tell the founding story that we're leaving Native people out and we should include them to, you know, be better and to be more diverse. It's actually that by leaving the Native part of the story out of the founding story of the United States, the story that we've been telling is wrong. You know, it's not what happened. And I think that that has a lot to do with where we're at right now as a country. You know, I think there's a lot of confusion around how we got here. And I think that we don't know how America got here because we don't know how it started.
9: Well, you've mentioned Ned Blackhawk a couple of times, so I want to bring him into the conversation now. He's a professor of history at Yale. He's a member of the Timok tribe of the Western Shoshone Indians and author of The Rediscovery of America, Native Peoples and the Unmaking of U.S. History, which was the winner of the 2023 National Book Award for Nonfiction. Ned Blackhawk, welcome to On Point.
11: It's nice to be with you.
9: It's great to have you. And I'm curious, sort of on this point of revisiting history, your book is called The Rediscovery of America. So how were the stories of Native peoples rediscovered in this case, especially because, as you note, these stories haven't been told before in textbooks, in museums in many cases, or plaques, or the myriad other ways that we typically preserve and pass down history?
11: You know, as Rebecca was suggesting, there is an incompleteness to the narrative of American history, particularly around its inability to recognize and incorporate the historical experiences of Native Americans. That recognition is something that many scholars and tribal members and others have recognized for quite some time. And over the last two generations or so, there's been a monumental realignment of how American history is presented, understood, and studied, particularly within the academic and scholarly world. It may not have reverberated much outside of these spaces, but we're living through a moment of national reckoning where for the first time we're able to begin having this conversation. And if you were to look at, for example, the PBS series that Ken Burns and two other filmmakers made about the American Revolution, mm-hmm. you'd see more than half a dozen Native American studies scholars and others commenting on these subject matters. And that documentary really attempts to unsettle the familiar erasure or marginalization of Native Americans in our nation's national narrative.
9: Mm-hmm. Well, we're talking about the Native history of the United States. I'm talking with Rebecca Nagel. She's the host of a new podcast called First America. And I'm also talking to Ned Blackhawk, professor of history at Yale University, author of The Rediscovery of America, Native Peoples and the Unmaking of U.S. History. And when we come back, we're going to dig back into this period leading up to the American Revolution, the relationship between the colonists, England, and the Native peoples at the time, and how this led to the Revolutionary War. I'm Amory Sievertson. This is On Point.
3: 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Thanks for joining us for On Point. I'm Ion Levinson. We're going to continue with a look at America at 250. Coming up at 9 on Reveal, a look at the famous quote from the Declaration of Independence, "All men are created equal," and the 250-year struggle to live up to that statement. That's coming up at 9 here on WNYC. We follow that at 10 with Q from the CBC and 11 o'clock News Sounds with John Schaefer. And tonight, John will be focusing on new releases from just almost at the end of the month here, new releases from June. That's all part of your Tuesday night lineup here at WNYC. So that extreme heat warning is going to affect it around noon tomorrow. For the rest of tonight, a little bit of a break, I guess. Partly cloudy, lows in the mid-70s. Sunny skies tomorrow, very slight chance of some afternoon showers. Hot, hot, hot, highs in the mid-90s. But it's that heat index value that takes it up to about 105 by the afternoon. No better on Thursday, sunny and hot with highs of around 102. Plus you added that heat index value, and that takes you up to 110. Oh boy. 83 degrees here at our studios in Lower Manhattan, 86 in Newark. Bayshore out on Long Island reporting 75 degrees and mostly cloudy, and sunset tonight at 8:31. 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
9: You're back with On Point. I'm Amory Sievertson, and we're talking today about the untold history of the United States, the Native history of the United States, particularly leading up to the American Revolution. I'm talking to Rebecca Nagel. She's a member of Cherokee Nation and host of a new podcast series called First America, which aims to rewrite the story of America, put indigenous people back into that story. And we're also joined by Ned Blackhawk. He's a professor of history at Yale and author of The Rediscovery of America, Native Peoples and the Unmaking of U.S. History. And Ned, I want to pick up with a piece of history that Rebecca was starting to talk about before the break, and that has to do with what happened in the 1760s between colonists and Native peoples, specifically in Pennsylvania. Can you tell us that story?
11: I'd be happy to, or portions of it. There's a monumental realignment that happens across Eastern North America in the year of 1763, one of the most decisive years in American history. the year opens with the news of the Treaty of Paris having been signed, in which Britain obtains all of New France or France's former North American colonies that stretch from New Orleans.

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1: And tensions turn into an uprising that summer of 1763, in which the Odawa leader Pontiac destroys nearly a dozen of the forts that the English have inherited from the French, forcing essentially the English crown back to either the battlefield or the negotiation table. And as Rebecca mentioned, one of the key resolutions of that conflict that year is the passage of the Royal Proclamation of October of 1763. So all of a sudden, a year that started with so much excitement and anticipation for the British colonists ends with them being curbed or limited in their expansionary efforts.
2: Right. And the crown is telling them, you know, the colonists want more land, and the crown is saying, no, you cannot go west of the Appalachians. That's indigenous land.
1: And if one looks carefully at this period and at the British Empire at the time, one sees that the British Empire has inherited, you know, colonies all over the world, not just in North America. They have inherited the Falkland Islands, or they've obtained them. They have negotiations about Caribbean islands that are unfolding. And so the crown is undergoing this massive administrative reorganization on how to handle these newly conquered lands. And in Pennsylvania, the local settlers in many rural places are extremely suspicious and worried that the crown is giving native peoples too much recognition, too much autonomy, too much economic and even military assistance. Those are the kind of sinews, or the kind of everyday forms of trade that make this empire, this world run. People exchange goods, they exchange ammunition, they trade furs, they receive each other in council. And it's necessary, essentially, to bring trade goods to cement, as Rebecca was saying, diplomatic accords. So all of a sudden, throughout late 1763, 1764, into 1765, these local militias start forming that start targeting the institutions of British authority and even start attacking Native Americans. And it's a deeply violent history that we're not really that familiar with. And it stands in such contradistinction to the sets of policies that particularly the colony of Pennsylvania had long been known for. And missionized Indians are massacred in December of 1763 at a place called Conestoga. And Benjamin Franklin, of all people, writes a 30-page pamphlet condemning this violence. So even some of our most kind of beloved or cherished founding fathers were abhorred and shocked to see this type of vigilanteism pervading the colonial world.
2: Mm. And Rebecca, the leader of one of these militias in Pennsylvania, the Black Boys, James Smith, refers to the Crown's treaty with Native nations as an alliance with, quote, the enemies of mankind. So again, the choice of language there feels telling. What does that say to you?
3: Yeah, I mean, I think at the same time that our founders are sort of articulating these ideas of all men created equal and what is humanity, right? They're drawing this line and saying, you know, not only are Native people less than human, but that actually we're the enemies of mankind. And so as our country is figuring out who we are, what our values are, what kind of government, what kind of democracy are we going to be? One of these really big founding ideals and ideas is this deep racialized hatred for Indigenous people. And it's very important that we tell that story, because the founders just didn't feel that way and do nothing about it, right? They felt that way, and then they made a lot of decisions. Generations of Americans made decisions and built up an arm of our government to dispossess Indigenous people of our land, to colonize us. And I think that a lot of people's initial response to learning that is, oh, that's so bad, that's so terrible, like we feel so bad for those Native people. And the response that I think we're seeking

0: for people to get with the podcast is not guilt, you know, is not the idea we need to talk about these things so that we feel badly about it, but really that we see parts of our government and parts of our country that we've never really seen before, right? Because the government that took Native people's lands, that colonized Native people, that government is still our government, right? You know, it's not like it just went away. And so we have to really reckon with that as a country if we don't want those types of things to continue to happen.
1: Mm-hmm. Well, and your podcast is, you know, in pointing out things like this line in the Declaration of Independence, it's giving us a chance to relearn. And another thing that I had to relearn listening to your podcast has to do with the Boston Tea Party. So as part of your reporting, you visited the Boston Tea Party Ships and Museum in Boston, of course, because of a detail about the Boston Tea Party of 1773 that not many people know about. Tell us about that.
0: Yes. So the Boston Tea Party is one of the most famous events leading up to the American Revolution. You know, the colonists are mad about this tax on a tea. There are some other policies about the Tea Act that they really don't like. And to protest, they decide to throw tea into the harbor and commit, you know, property destruction, basically. And the part of the story that we don't often tell is that they put on a costume to go and have this riot. And the costume was that of Native people. So they called themselves Mohawks. And a lot of people might hear that and think, oh, that was, you know, for disguise. They wanted the British to, you know, blame the Mohawks. And it wasn't a disguise. It was because pretending to be indigenous in the early Republic symbolized freedom and liberty, and had this really important cultural significance as early Americans were figuring out their new national identity.
1: So that's counterintuitive that Native peoples would be a symbol of freedom at the same time that the colonists are not wanting Native peoples or are not behaving as if they want Native peoples to experience that level of freedom. So make sense of that for me, I guess.
0: Yeah, no, it's really complicated. And this comes from the work of historian Phil DeLoria, who wrote this amazing book about it called Plain Indian. And we interview him for the podcast. So you can hear this in his own words. But Native people came to symbolize freedom because of how colonists experienced the continent of North America. And so you have to remember at this time, you know, it's illegal to hunt in the King's Forest. You know, it's illegal to collect wood. To coming to North America, and all of a sudden you can go and you can hunt wild game. You can chop down a tree. There's this way that the land of North America, in a very material way, becomes this land of freedom and abundance. And so as colonists, and also Native people are seen, and I don't know that colonists fully understand Native societies at all, but they're viewing them as maybe having more freedom than the colonists have themselves. You have to think about what life in Puritan New England is like. It's not a particularly free society. Mm. And so, as colonists are working out these ideas around freedom and liberty, Native people become a stand-in for it. But like what you said, there's this inherent contradiction baked into it. And the way I think about it is that the colonists liked the Native people of their imaginations. You know, those Native people had all of this freedom and all of this land that the colonists wanted for themselves. But actual Native people, they despised those Native people. You know, those were the merciless Indian savages of the Declaration of Independence. Mm-hmm. And I think that contradiction, that irresolvable contradiction, is part of how American identity was formed. It's how early Americans forged a new nation. And I think there are ways that that contradiction still shows up in American identity and the ways that we struggle with who we are as a country.
1: So in the podcast, Rebecca, you ask the museum's creative manager, Evan O'Brien, at the Boston Tea Party Ships and Museum, why they don't place more emphasis on the fact that colonists dressed up as Native people to throw tea into the harbor. Here's what he said.
2: So in all regards, we want to balance. Well, actually, we want to strive for balance in both areas. We want to be as authentic as possible. And the complexity with the Tea Party is, in order to be fully authentic, you cannot ignore the indigenous disguises that were involved. You simply can't. However, we also want to be sensitive and not make any offense. History is complex. Mm-hmm. We can learn from it, but we also don't want to repeat the same mistakes.
3: So do you guys think it would be racist, basically, to have white folks today dress up like natives in your programming?
2: Yeah. I mean, we don't allow that. We don't do that in any capacity.
1: Rebecca, I'm curious for your reaction to that answer and whether you would want to see reenactors in native dress at the museum.
0: You know, my reaction is that I think I sympathize with Evan. I think he's kind of stuck between a rock and a hard place. You know, one of the other things he shared with me is that they've had reenactment events where volunteers showed up in like racist character, you know, costumes of Native people. Mm-hmm. And so obviously they don't want to encourage that. But then there's this other side of the conflict where when you learn about early Americans, they were obsessed with indigenous people. We were omnipresent in their lives, you know, and it's not just the costumes at the Tea Party. They're putting the figure of a Native person on guns, on ships, in political cartoons, on pamphlets. They have weird societies where they dress up like Native people and give themselves Indian names and perform made up rituals. They were obsessed. But then the way that we tell that story today, we erase the significance of Native people. And in that erasure, we don't know how early Americans figured out what it meant to be American. We don't know how early Americans formed a national identity. And I think what I'm really interested in, the being stuck between a rock and a hard place, I think I'm just really interested in that stuck because I actually think the museum is this metaphor or this stand-in for how we deal with this history as a country. You know, and I should say, in fairness to the museum, it's not that there's no mention of the Native costume. They do have some signage about it. It's just that it's easy to miss because it's not emphasized. And I think, you know, it's kind of like the same thing with the Declaration of Independence. It's not like the merciless Indian savages line has been erased from the Declaration of Independence. It's not like when people print it, they cut that part out. It's there. We just don't know how to talk about it.
1: So, Ned, I think something that a lot of people might not realize, myself included before this, is that thousands of Native peoples actually fought in the Revolutionary War, but not all on the same side. So can you tell us a little bit about how Native peoples organized and allied themselves during the war?
4: I'd be happy to. One of the misunderstandings people have about Native American history often is that there is a singular experience, when in fact there's an extraordinary diversity and heterogeneity, both across American history and now. Tribal nations are distinct. They have different cultures, languages, religions, relationships with the federal government. And this was even more so true in the Revolutionary era. And it's hard to kind of make sense of the fact that Native peoples might take up arms alongside colonial forces when the Declaration is using this type of vilified or hateful language. However, many had lived for generations in close proximity to their colonial neighbors in places like Massachusetts or in Connecticut, in portions of eastern New York State, in Rhode Island, down into the Chesapeake. There were thousands of Indian peoples who understood that the crown was failing on a fundamental level. And many had sought redress for themselves unsuccessfully. There's a Wappinger Indian leader by the name of Daniel Immam, who leads a force of over 50 Wappinger Native peoples in the New York battles and dies in those fateful campaigns. We've never even heard of this figure in most of American history. Why would Stockbridge Indians from Massachusetts or Wampanoag Indians from Martha's Vineyard and or Cape Cod take up arms in even sometimes greater proportion than their non-native neighbors. It's because of their own longstanding sets of concerns. That's just one example of the complexity of this subject matter.
1: So, Ned, hold that thought. We have to take another quick break here, but we're going to pick right back up with Native people fighting in the Revolutionary War when we come back. I'm talking to Rebecca Nagel and to Ned Blackhawk. I'm Amory Sievertson. This is On Point.
5: Thanks for joining us. It's WNYC. Thanks for being here for On Point. Tonight at 9, a look at the famous quote from the Declaration of Independence, "All men are created equal." That's coming up at 9 on Reveal. And we're also going to look at the 250-year struggle to live up to that statement. That's coming up at 9 right here on WNYC. At 10 o'clock, it's Q from the CBC. Right now, we're under an air quality alert. That's going to be in effect until around 11, and then that extreme heat warning goes into effect at around noon tomorrow. So sunny skies tomorrow, very slight chance of afternoon showers to cool things off. Hot with highs in the mid-90s. The dreaded heat index value takes it up to around 105 by the afternoon. Sunny and hot again on Thursday with a high of around 102. And then you just add in that heat index value. And your new number is 110. 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
1: This is On Point. I'm Amory Sievertson, and I'm talking today with Rebecca Nagel. She's a member of Cherokee Nation and host of a new podcast series called First America, which, as Rebecca says, writes Native peoples back into the history of our country. We're also joined today by Ned Blackhawk. He's a professor of history at Yale and author of The Rediscovery of America, Native Peoples and the Unmaking of U.S. History. And before the break, we were just starting to talk about Native peoples fighting in the American Revolution. And Rebecca, there's a group of people, Native peoples, known as the Haudenosaunee, which is actually a confederacy of Native groups. People may have heard of them referred to as the Iroquois. Who are they and what role did they play during the Revolutionary War?
0: Yeah, well, like Ned was discussing, the Haudenosaunee Confederacy during the Revolution is actually split. So part of the Confederacy fights on the side of the Americans, and part of the Confederacy fights on the side of the British. And in response to that, George Washington orders basically a scorched earth campaign against the Haudenosaunee. That is now called Sullivan's Campaign, because that's the name of the general that led it. And we don't learn about this, you know, we don't learn about this like other famous battles or moments in the Revolutionary War, but it's actually quite huge. So a third, an entire third of the Continental Army goes off to fight it. And what they do is that they invade Haudenosaunee territory, which is in what is today kind of northern and western New York around the Finger Lakes, and they burn towns to the ground. And so they burn food stores, they burn the crops in the fields, The goal is really to make the people starve. They even, you know, chop down and destroy fruit orchards so that if people come back, there won't be any food. In one early massacre, militiamen write about killing children and spearing them with bayonets. So it's extremely, extremely violent. The survivors of that violence go to a British-controlled fort and stay the winter there, but British don't really give them enough food or shelter. And historians estimate that between direct killing and then malnutrition and exposure, about half the population died. So I think when we tell the story of the Revolutionary War, you know, we tell the story as like it's David versus Goliath, and we get to be David and Britain is Goliath, and we're the good guys. But the Revolutionary War is actually a sprawling conflict with indigenous nations fighting on both sides over who will control the continent of North America. And to stake out their claim, what you see is that the early United States and the Continental Army is willing to commit acts of genocide. And there are these extremely violent campaigns where the stated purpose, you know, from people like George Washington is to make people, make civilian populations starve.
1: Mm-hmm. Ned, we've talked about how Native peoples were incorporated into the Declaration of Independence. What about the U.S. Constitution? What did our new nation put into writing?
4: In the two most important documents in American history, the Declaration, which establishes the justifications for the United States' independence, and then the Constitution, which sets in motion a governing structure, Native peoples are mentioned. In the Constitution, which comes obviously after the Revolution and after a very turbulent and uncertain era known as the Articles of Confederation, the Independent Republic of the United States is teetering on collapse after the revolution is concluded. They lack all kinds of what we would consider everyday forms of governance. There's no standing military. There are no easy ways of passing legislation. Quorum is rarely established when Congress meets. So in the process of reconstituting the United States, the colonists turn independent statesmen start ceding inherent authorities to the new federal government that they're creating. And of those inherent authorities is the power, the exclusive power, constitutionally speaking, of the federal government to regulate and interact with Indian affairs. No states, no municipality, no local governments have that power in the United States. And even though it's undetermined at the time, the establishment of the power of the federal government over Indian affairs in the Commerce Clause sets in motion what will become the doctrine of inherent recognized sovereign authority that tribal nations have as they're equated alongside states and foreign nations in the Commerce Clause itself.
1: So I want to jump to today a little bit, because Rebecca, you were in Minneapolis doing some reporting for this series when Renee Nicole Good was shot and killed by an ICE agent in January of this year. And you draw a line between some of the discourse around ICE's presence in Minneapolis and other American cities and the way that you think we should be thinking about our country's indigenous history. Can you lay that out for us?
0: Yeah, and I'd like to just tell the story of that day. So I was visiting a historic site called Fort Snelling with historian Nick Estes, who's also part of the podcast. And he was telling me the history of what had happened at that fort, which is in the 1860s. It was a concentration camp for Dakota people. And Dakota people were detained there and then shipped out of the state of Minnesota because the state of Minnesota wanted to expel all Dakota people from its borders. And while we were there, Nick got a call from his partner to see if he had seen the news. And it was the day that ICE had shot and killed Renee Good. And I stayed in Minneapolis to report on what was then unfolding. And the next morning, I was back at Fort Snelling, but this time not to visit the fort, but to go to a protest, because the ICE headquarters in Minneapolis is on the greater Fort Snelling campus, because it's still federal land. And so where ICE was detaining people that they were picking up during the Operation Metro Surge was on the same area of land where the fort was and where the historic fort now stands. And it's federal land because it was once a military reservation. And so you have the U.S. federal government doing the same thing in the same place, rounding people up, detaining them. But the reason that it's happening there goes back to this indigenous history and this history that as a country, we really don't know how to talk about. And I think, and now I'm going to talk really big picture. And this actually comes from Ned's wife's scholarship, Maggie Blackhawk. But I think for a long time, we've thought about the health of our democracy as sort of who can vote, whether people are treated equally and treated fairly by the government. And what we have not thought about is how the U.S. has treated people outside, you know, people who aren't considered U.S. citizens. And so the first group of people are indigenous people, right? You know, so at the founding, we're not U.S. citizens. We don't become citizens until the 1920s. But we have this longstanding relationship with the federal government. And how the federal government treats us is very different than what we think of as democracy. And in the podcast, we argue that actually it's not democratic. You know, it's top down. You know, at different times in U.S. history, the federal government has come into indigenous communities, has told us not only where we can live, but where we can even go and move, what food we will eat, how we can farm, how we can raise our children, if we can even keep our children or have children. And that's not democratic. And you can call it colonialism, but I think another very accurate word to describe it is authoritarianism, right? It's non-representative government. It's top down. It's unilateral authority. It's controlling people's lives down to the ground. And so these moments that we see in our country today that feel anti-American, that feel un-American, that feel unprecedented, that feel the opposite of what a democratic society should be, or that we see our country as, a lot of those things actually go back to what our government did to Indigenous people. I'm just going to give a couple very quick examples. So President Trump starting a war with Iran, invading Venezuela and abducting the leader, bombing boats in the Caribbean, all without congressional oversight. Well, actually, the first undeclared wars that the U.S. fought without a formal declaration of war from Congress are during the George Washington's administration. So way back at the founding, and it's wars with indigenous people with the Tuwawa Sipiwe Alliance. You can also look at birthright citizenship, where Trump, you know, everybody is arguing, everyone who's been born on U.S. soil since the 14th Amendment, you know, maybe except for diplomats and these rare exceptions, has been a U.S. citizen. And the Trump administration came back and said, well, actually, Native people were born on U.S. soil and weren't considered U.S. citizens. And that's true. That's a real example. We were carved out of the 14th Amendment. And today, the Trump administration is using that example to attack the citizenship of the children of immigrants.
1: So I want to jump in there. I want to jump in there, Rebecca, for a second, because if we talk about what the Trump administration is doing, you know, and in the larger scope of this conversation where we've been talking about history that has never been known, but also history now we're seeing that is being removed, you know, including the changing of names of landmarks that previously had indigenous names like Denali in Alaska, which is now Mount McKinley, and removing some of the indigenous history from the Smithsonian and national parks. Rebecca, are you feeling a new sense of urgency to share this history?
0: Yes, absolutely. Absolutely. And I think the urgency, you know, the reason that the fight over truth in our founding is so bitter is because power flows from the truth. And if as American citizens, we don't know what our government is, like if we don't understand it, we can't change it. We can't affect it. And so this information isn't just for honesty or for morality, but it's really so that we as US citizens can know what our government is. And you know, what I hear constantly in this moment is people making comparisons to foreign countries, right? You know, to looking to Putin's Russia or Hungary or even Nazi Germany. And to understand authoritarianism, we actually don't have to leave the United States. You know, we have examples from right here in our own history. And if we actually understand where it comes from, then we can root it out. Because otherwise it'll be kind of like chopping the head off a weed. You know, we can maybe defeat part of it. We can win one election, but unless we root it out, it will just come back.
1: So Ned, this brings me to the question, you know, with things like Rebecca's podcast, things like your book, The Rediscovery of America, you know, these sources do the work of offering this history to the public, but what can the public do in the face of, you know, a federal government, an administration that currently seems intent on, some would say ignoring it, some would say burying it. What are your thoughts on this?
4: I'm much less kind of familiar with the changing dynamics of our daily political scene, the way Rebecca or other journalists like yourself likely are. So I may not be the best person to ask about these things, but I do believe, as I said earlier, and as I write about, that there are, as Rebecca's suggesting, inherent truths in American history that once rediscovered or once understood, give us the capacity to see ourselves differently and imagine alternative futures, both for ourselves and ideally for our children.
1: So this is a question for both of you. As we, you know, look towards the 250th anniversary of America, I'm curious if you will be commemorating this milestone in any way and what that will look like for you.
0: Oh, that's a great question. You know, I often celebrate the 4th of July. I'm not this year just because I have other familial obligations, but yeah, I like fireworks. I love barbecue. And so I don't think it's, I'm not here to say that because, you know, the Declaration of Independence has this racial slur in it, you know, nobody can celebrate the 4th of July. But I think if we're going to celebrate the founding of the United States, we should celebrate all of it. You know, like if we're proud to be American, we should be proud of all of it. And we have to embrace the complexities of our history and to let go of these myths and these half truths. You know, because I am still here wanting, you know, I think wanting the United States to be better, wanting our democracy to realize, you know, aspects of the government that I feel like we've never really fully reckoned with. To me, that's also patriotism. And so, again, I would just say, you know, if we're going to celebrate the United States this 4th of July on the 250th anniversary, let's tell the whole story and celebrate not the mythical version, but the truth.
1: Ned, we're short on time here, but last word to you. I'm curious how you think about this anniversary and what it will look like for you.
4: You know, I'm not sure. I have a really clear understanding of how my day will go on the 4th, but I do anticipate joining fellow citizens in the evening for a fireworks display and enjoying the, you know, holiday feel that the 4th always brings, whether you're with or without Native guests or friends at the time.
1: Hmm. Well, that's Ned Blackhawk. He's a professor of history at Yale University and author of The Rediscovery of America, Native Peoples and the Unmaking of U.S. History. Ned Blackhawk, thank you so much.
4: Thank you.
1: And Rebecca Nagel, writer and activist and host of the new podcast, First America. Thank you so much.
9: Thank you for having me.
1: I'm Amory Sievertson. 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
4: 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New York City officials have put together an 11th-hour budget deal that expands rental and transportation assistance for New Yorkers. And tomorrow we're going to hear from the City Council Speaker, Julie Menon, about how the deal was made. It's Morning Edition. It's every weekday starting at 5 a.m. right here on WNYC. We do have that extreme heat warning going into effect tomorrow at around noon. Sunny skies, slight chance of afternoon rain. Of course, very hot, highs in the mid-90s with a heat index value as high as 105.
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6: From the Center for Investigative Reporting and PRX, this is Reveal. I'm Al Lenson. From the beginning, there were Americans who knew the most famous words of the Declaration of Independence did not apply to them.
7: There were many enslaved people who understood that slavery was in direct conflict with those words.
6: Those words, all men are created equal, left many people out.
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6: Native Americans were referred to as savages.
9: We've suffered tremendously at the hands of what is now our federal government. It's hard to get that warm, fuzzy feeling about 250 years of this.
6: Today on Reveal, the long struggle to live up to America's founding promise. But first, this news.
10: Live from NPR News in Washington, I'm Ryland Barton. The Supreme Court decision on birthright citizenship was a blow to the Trump administration, but immigrant rights groups are celebrating with caution. NPR's Emily Kwong reports from the rally outside the courthouse.
11: California Democratic Senator Alex Padilla called the ruling a moment to reflect on what it means to be an American.
12: The Supreme Court of the United States said, "No, Donald Trump, you do not get to decide who gets to be an American. The Constitution decides."
11: In the hours since, some Senate Republicans have urged Congress to pass legislation or a constitutional amendment to end the guarantee of birthright citizenship. All of it signals to organizer Lydia Walther Rodriguez that the fight is far from over.
13: It's a fight that we should never had to have had. Our community is exhausted, but we'll never surrender.
11: And as of today, Trump's executive order has been struck down. Emily Kwong, NPR News.
10: The birthright citizenship decision used the Constitution's 14th Amendment to rule that anyone born in the country with very limited exceptions is a citizen. But the Trump administration now says it's going to target what it calls birth tourism schemes. Here's Vice President J.D. Vance on Fox News today.
14: The concept of birthright citizenship, which is an absurdity to the 14th Amendment, that concept is hanging by a thread. And so what I take from that is, yes, we've got to fix the immigration system even more. We have to be even more aware of who's coming into our country to make sure that they're not benefiting from this atrocious Supreme Court ruling. But it also means that we have to keep fighting.
10: President Trump says Republicans will hold a first ever party convention in a midterm election year this fall. He says the gathering will take place on September 9th and 10th in Dallas. NPR's Elena Moore reports.
15: Trump says the convention will be an opportunity to, quote, celebrate our nation, our achievements, and our bright future. Party conventions usually happen during presidential election years, not during the midterms. But stakes are high for Republicans on Capitol Hill. They currently control both the House and the Senate by slim margins. And as many Americans report struggling with high prices, Democrats hope to flip some key seats. So even though Trump isn't on the ballot this fall, a party convention may be an opportunity for the leader of the GOP to rally his base before they head to the polls. Elena Moore, NPR News.
10: President Trump took in nearly $1.2 billion from his crypto businesses last year, according to a federal filing released today. Trump got more than $500 million from his World Liberty Financial business, selling new crypto products, including governance tokens. Another crypto business, CIC Digital LLC, took in more than $600 million from sales of souvenir-type meme coins. Trump's real estate business also boomed last year. U.S. stocks rose today. The NASDAQ composite climbed 1.5%. This is NPR News from Washington. President Trump's son-in-law, Jared Kushner, and Mideast envoy Steve Witkoff arrived in Qatar today for meetings with mediators working to negotiate an end to the war with Iran. It comes after a weekend of back-and-forth attacks. A spokesman for Qatar's foreign ministry says the U.S. delegation won't have any direct negotiations with Iranian diplomats. Thousands of South Africans protested across the country today, calling for undocumented migrants to leave the country. NPR's Kate Bartlett was at the marches in Johannesburg.
16: The protesters, all black South Africans, shouted Mabahambe, meaning they must go, referring to other African nationals. Some were dressed in traditional Zulu attire, many carrying sticks and sambok, a kind of whip. Anti-migrant groups clad in military garb sung and danced. Many people had been drinking heavily since the morning, and the atmosphere was volatile. But there was a high police presence on the street and helicopters flying overhead. By the afternoon, only sporadic episodes of violence had been reported. Thousands of migrants from Malawi and Zimbabwe had fled the country prior to the day of protests. Kate Bartlett, NPR News, Johannesburg.
10: The largest digital camera ever built is beginning to capture images of unseen corners of the universe in finer detail. Perched on a Chilean mountaintop, researchers hope the Vera C. Rubin Observatory will provide clues about puzzling concepts like dark matter and dark energy. The observatory released its first images last year, including colorful shots of the Trifid and Lagoon nebulas. This is NPR.
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6: From the Center for Investigative Reporting and PRX, this is Reveal. I'm Al Letson. The 4th of July is just around the corner. And soon, people across the country will gather with family and friends, fire up the barbecue, and when the sun sets, they'll find a spot in a neighborhood park or field to watch fireworks light up the night sky. We're 250 years into the American story. And yes, it's a time to celebrate, but also a moment to reflect. What does it mean to be American? What does it mean to be patriotic? We asked you, our listeners, to call us with your thoughts, and you did. And we were really moved by what you told us.
18: Well, in a democracy, patriotism and devotion don't have to mean blind agreement with the government. They can include principled criticism, dissent, protest, and reform.
19: Being a patriot means being a good citizen, staying informed, voting, serving when necessary.
20: It's giving back to your community so that it's a bit better than what you found it.
19: It also means not giving in to political bullies and not giving up the fight for freedom when times are tough.
21: Patriotism is caring for your country and following the Constitution.
22: Patriotism to me right now means wanting us to actually see each other again. You know, not to agree on everything, but at least be willing to listen without immediately assuming the worst in each other. I think it also means caring about truth, like really caring about it, not spreading things just because they fit what we already believe, but taking a second to ask, is this real? Is this helping? Being able to say what we think, but also being open to being questioned, challenged, and even sometimes when we're wrong. But at the end of the day, patriotism feels less like a slogan and more like effort.
6: Hearing from everyone who called in, it's clear that people have strong feelings about patriotism these days, and that there are really different interpretations of what that word means. For the founders of this nation, patriotism meant standing up to a tyrannical king and declaring independence from him and from Great Britain. The document they signed on July 4th, 1776 is, in a way, America's birth certificate and a blueprint for democracy and freedom. But perhaps its most famous statement, "All men are created equal," did not apply to all men who were living in America at the time, and definitely did not apply to any of the women. That is a truth that is self-evident. On this episode, we're celebrating America's 250 years by reflecting on that statement and telling stories of people who were not recognized as equal at the country's founding, but who fought to make America better. We begin in Massachusetts, around the time the Declaration of Independence was signed, with a woman who would test whether democracy was a promise or a lie. Mother Jones correspondent Garrison Hayes has a story.
0: Let's be real. Most of the men who signed the Declaration of Independence owned slaves, and the hypocrisy of that is impossible to ignore when we're talking about the Founding Fathers, equality, and the 4th of July. It's an uncomfortable fact. But here's another important fact. People began working to end slavery and to fulfill the promise of equality since the moment the nation was founded. One was an extraordinary woman named Elizabeth Freeman. She was born into slavery in 1744.
1: Elizabeth Freeman is somebody who has kind of loomed pretty large in my imagination ever since I first learned about her.
0: Erin Haynes is the editor at large of The 19th, an independent newsroom focused on gender, politics, policy, and power. Erin wrote a story about Elizabeth Freeman for a series she's doing on America's 250th anniversary. She argues that Elizabeth Freeman's brave pursuit to be recognized in the words of the Declaration of Independence should cement her as one of America's founding mothers. It's an inspiring piece of hidden American history, and if you're anything like me, you're probably wondering why you haven't learned about Elizabeth Freeman sooner.
1: So Elizabeth Freeman is an enslaved woman at the time of, you know, the kind of emerging American Revolution, who went by Mumbette. And the family that she worked for, the master of that house, would have dinners with other, you know, prominent men in Massachusetts. And they would talk. They would talk about revolution. They would talk about, you know, really some of the ideas that became the founding ideals of America, of the United States. And so one of those people, Mumbette, overhears talking about freedom, talking about equality, talking about liberty. His name was Theodore Sedgwick. He was a lawyer, and he was a friend of the man who enslaved her. And, you know, enslaved people oftentimes are doing labor, but they're treated as invisible, quite frankly, by the people that are in that home. Now, Mumbette, like other enslaved people who are present at America's founding in 1776, hears those words and realizes that even though the people that wrote those words didn't mean for them to apply to her, she absolutely understands that those words do apply to her.
0: A few years later, in 1780, Massachusetts adopts a new constitution. It includes the phrase, quote, "All men are born free and equal." Elizabeth Freeman knows that this statement, just like the one in the Declaration of Independence, contradicts her legal status as an enslaved woman. She thinks there might be a chance that the lawyer, Theodore Sedgwick, agrees with her, and that he might even help her. So she makes the brave choice to slip away from her enslavers, the Ashley family, and walks several miles to the Sedgwick house.
1: What happens is she goes to Theodore Sedgwick and says to him, you know, did you mean these words that you said that are in the Massachusetts Constitution? And if you mean them to be true, then I need you to take up my case and argue that I should be free. And so he agrees to do that.
0: The connection she makes with Sedgwick is unique. For a white lawyer to take an enslaved black woman seriously as a legal client, to represent her in court and help her win her freedom, well, that was different. Sedgwick had never even litigated a case about slavery before this one. He had even owned slaves himself.
1: I mean, for her to go to this white man who is friends with the person that is enslaving her, and for her to ask him for help, what a risk she was taking. He could have said no. He could have told her enslaver what she had done. But instead, he decided to take up her case and to help her argue for her freedom. Like, that is extraordinary. And it definitely was not something that was typical of that time. But there were many enslaved people who heard the words of the Declaration of Independence, who heard the words of those early states and their establishing their constitutions, and understood that slavery was in direct conflict with those words.
0: Freeman's lawyer, Theodore Sedgwick, took those words so seriously that he enlisted the help of another lawyer, a guy named Tapping Reeve, the founder of one of America's earliest law schools. To bolster their case, they added another person enslaved by the Ashley family, a man named Brom, as a plaintiff, and they sued. The court case, known as Brom and Bett v. Ashley, was heard in August of 1781 by the county court in Great Barrington.
1: Elizabeth Freeman was not somebody that would have been able to argue on her own behalf as an enslaved person. And so she needs Theodore Sedgwick to do that, to argue in front of this court. He does that. Mumbet does not take the stand or argue for herself in any way. He represents her.
0: Sedgwick and Reeve argue that the state constitutional provision that all men are born free and equal should effectively abolish slavery in the state of Massachusetts. Sedgwick is very persuasive.
1: He is laying out the argument that, you know, per the Massachusetts Constitution, that she should be a free woman. And so that argument was successful. And so Mumbet becomes the first enslaved person to, with the help of this lawyer, argue for her freedom successfully. She becomes a free woman in Massachusetts. And it's at that point that she changes her name to Elizabeth Freeman, because that represented her new status. Her enslaver, the Ashley family, you know, had considered appealing, but actually ended up not doing that. And so she becomes a free woman. She actually ends up working for the Sedgwick family. She was a midwife. She was a caregiver in the Sedgwick home for many years, and but also was able to continue to live in her community as a free person. And that was a point of pride, not just for her, but also for many of the Black people who were also in that community in Massachusetts.
0: Elizabeth Freeman's case rippled far beyond her own freedom.
1: People at the time were absolutely paying attention to Elizabeth Freeman's case because it was so groundbreaking. And also just the idea that the Massachusetts Constitution, for example, was at odds with slavery at the time. And so eventually that leads to the abolition of slavery in Massachusetts, the Declaration of Independence, and kind of the founding words of that document and other state constitutions become really the basis for the argument for ending slavery in other colonies as well. Elizabeth Freeman's example should inspire all of us, right? She is somebody who heard the words of the Declaration, knew that they were real in her life, and argued for that to be true. And in doing that, made not only her own life better, but expanded democracy for more of the people who were present in the country at that time. And so that really is what all of us can do. Elizabeth Freeman was an enslaved person. She wasn't an elected official. She wasn't a person of prominence, but she knew that she could make a difference. And so what does that mean for all of us, right? Who maybe did not have life as hard as Elizabeth Freeman did as an enslaved person, but who recognize when something is wrong in our democracy, when we see the country not living up to the Declaration of Independence, what can we do about that? All of us can do something. She was quoted later saying, and I'm paraphrasing here, you know, it would be worth it for her to have 1 minute of freedom than to live her entire life as an enslaved person.
0: Elizabeth Freeman, a founding mother of the United States of America, died in 1829. And she was buried in the Sedgwick family plot in Stockbridge, Massachusetts. The Sedgwicks had her tombstone inscribed with these words: She was born a slave and remained a slave for nearly 30 years. She could neither read nor write. Yet, in her own sphere, she had no superior or equal. She neither wasted time nor property. She never violated a trust nor failed to perform a duty. In every situation of domestic trial, she was the most efficient helper and the tenderest friend. Good mother, farewell.
6: That story was from Mother Jones correspondent Garrison Hayes. You can read Aaron Haynes' article about Elizabeth Freeman at the 19th.
2: This is Tanisha Christie. Real patriotism to me is being committed to the truth, even when it's uncomfortable. It's refusing false narratives. It's staying in the work of building something better, not pretending we already have it. Because what could really make this country great and a model to the world is the willingness to become. Because we all bleed red.
6: When we come back, we meet the descendants of the first people to lose their lands to the colonists.
9: We've suffered tremendously at the hands of what is now our federal government. So, and I mean, it's hard to get that warm, fuzzy feeling about 250 years of this.
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4: It's WNYC. Thanks for joining us for Reveal, coming up at 10 tonight. Q from the CBC. And tonight we'll listen to a conversation with the singer-performer Deborah Cox. She is Grammy-nominated, and she's now actually, I'm not sure if she's Tony-nominated, but she's back on Broadway, yes, in the Tony-nominated hit Titanic. She plays the unsinkable Molly Brown. So that's coming up at 10 here on WNYC. We do have a heat warning going into effect for tomorrow. An extreme heat warning goes into effect for tomorrow's weather. Yes, I can understand why. Sunny skies, but there is a slight chance of afternoon showers, but it's going to be extremely hot with highs in the mid-90s. And that heat index value is high as 105 by the afternoon.
23: I'm Bridget Bergen, senior political reporter at WNYC. Each week, my colleagues and I take a deeper look at a select story in the news. We break down the details and the context so you can get the story behind the story. 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
6: From the Center for Investigative Reporting and PRX, this is Reveal. I'm Al Ledson. Today, we're looking at the people who were left out of that famous phrase from the Declaration of Independence. All men are created equal. It's a Sunday afternoon at the Upper Mattapony Tribal Center in Eastern Virginia. 10 people are gathered on a grassy field. Mark Rainbow Walker, an elder from the nearby Pamunkey tribe, leads the group in prayer.
25: Blessings today. Ahon Kamanasi, creator of all things beautiful. Thank you for gifting us with such a lovely blue sky day.
6: The people are here to play an ancient Native American game called shinny. They're divided into two teams. Each player holds a stick made of hickory and shaped like a shepherd's crook. They score by hitting a ball between goalposts.
25: You guys play fun, hard, and accurate. Be swift like the deer and sharp like the hawk.
6: And with that, the game starts.
5: Mark sends a hand-woven ball about the size of a softball high above the heads of two players. They scramble to

0: first encounter brought enormous suffering for the tribes in this part of Virginia. They were the first to be displaced by the British, their lands taken through brute force, broken treaties, and forced marriages to indigenous women who held land and power within their tribes. Some Native Americans fought in the Revolutionary War, yet the Declaration of Independence referred to them as merciless Indian savages. Many tribes went into hiding after the nation's founding, and the U.S. government tried to eliminate their language and culture. This game, Shinny, disappeared for centuries.
1: Oh, good finish! Yay!
2: Nice
1: good job,
2: nice
1: Mo. Look back post.
3: About 3 years ago, was looking for just something athletic for the kids around here to do amongst the tribes and kind of something to bring the tribes together.
0: TJ Tuppence is a citizen of the Upper Mattaponi tribe.
3: And when I was doing the research and looking back through old diary journals and stuff from Jamestown and Williamsburg, and they speak of a crooked stick that was used to drive a ball between two upright goals. My friend Martin and I kind of took all the journal entries and all the documentation we could find, and we reconstructed the game to the best way we knew how.
0: Men, women, girls, boys, even elders play shinny on Sundays. And as long as you can score with your shinny stick, just about anything goes.
3: Absolutely everything is used but your hands. And whatever level of physicality you really want to bring is how brave you're feeling that day.
0: Bringing back shinny is a part of a larger effort by the Upper Mattaponi tribe to reclaim its culture, history, and language. One of the people involved in that effort is TJ's cousin, Connor Tuppence. Connor's in law school. He's a delegate to the National Congress of American Indians. And as America marks its founding, he brings us the story of how his nation is slowly recovering from its first encounter with colonists more than 400 years ago and reasserting its sovereignty and identity. Here's Connor.
4: Our ancestors in Virginia have been traced back to at least 15,000 years ago. We didn't have a written language, so we told stories. But since colonization, those stories were suppressed and almost disappeared. Artifacts of our ancestors are still scattered throughout Virginia, mostly on private lands. We still live in the Tidewater region, close to the Mattaponi River. Standing on the banks of that river is my chief, Frank Adams. He's tall, with a braid down his back that reaches his waist. He's played an important part in my life, teaching me a lot about deer hunting, fishing, and being an outdoorsman.
5: On this river, there are two tribes, the Mattaponi Reservation and the Upper Mattaponi people. And at one time, we were all the Mattaponi tribe, and then they formed the reservation.
4: This was one of the very first reservations created by the English colonists in the 1600s. The idea was to control our ancestors by keeping them in a confined space.
5: And what I understand about our history is that some people were okay to be on the reservation, and some people didn't like the concept of being on a reservation. If you step over the line at the reservation, you were fair game to be shot.
4: Creating that reservation split our tribe in two. Some people chose to stay, but my ancestors moved upriver, away from the English, and eventually became the Upper Mattaponi tribe.
5: I consider the Mattaponi reservation a sister tribe because we're all kin. But my ancestors said, I don't like the idea of living in the projects or living on a reservation.
4: And the oppression didn't stop after America was founded. The U.S. government enacted policies to strip us of our land and identities. Many tribes were confined to reservations. Generations of children were forced into Indian boarding schools, where they were punished for speaking their language and praying. In Virginia and along the East Coast, some tribes like mine tried not to stand out. But eventually, we were forced to assimilate into American culture in order to survive. Then, our tribes in Virginia faced another threat.
5: Well, the Racial Integrity Act, you can Google it, Racial Integrity Act of 1924, was really our trail of tears.
4: The Racial Integrity Act was a Jim Crow law that erased our identity from Virginia state records. When we registered births, deaths, and marriages, or enlisted in the military, the word Indian was crossed out and replaced with colored or Negro. We call this paper genocide.
5: Things were so harsh in Virginia that so many of our cousins and uncles and aunts and sisters and brothers moved away. They left Virginia

0: just so they could get a decent job and or educate their children. I remember my mother telling me how when her aunt moved to Philadelphia and they packed a car and with a little bit they could get in the automobile, they drove away with the kids hanging out the windows, buying and crying. So I call it our trail of tears.
1: A few years after Virginia passed the Racial Integrity Act, Molly Adams, the wife of the Upper Mattapony chief at the time, wrote a letter to the governor to protest the law. That letter was discovered a couple years ago in the archives of the Library of Virginia. In early June, a group of us drove to Richmond to see it. With me are two of Molly's grandchildren, our assistant chief Lou Ratchford and former chief Ken Adams. The library sits behind the state capitol above the James River. Inside are papers from the state's first governor, Patrick Henry, and one of 12 surviving copies of the U.S. Bill of Rights. On the second floor, we come to a security checkpoint.
2: It's got a kind of big belt buckle there, sir. Don't pull the belt off. Just a moment, please.
1: After Ken finally gets through security, we head to the archive room where we meet Ashley Ramey Craig, a specialist with the library. She's waiting for us with a cardboard box filled with folders. In one of them is the original letter written by Ken and Lou's grandmother when she was nearly 50 years old.
3: Now, let me...
4: What year was that, Lou?
3: It was in 1930.
4: Okay.
3: And you would have to know my grandmother to be able to understand why she would write this letter, because she was feisty, very much so.
1: The five-page letter is yellowed. It's written in pencil, and the handwriting leans way to the right. On the last two pages, Molly has drawn scenes of Pocahontas and Indians.
3: She drew pictures. Look at that. Can you imagine?
1: Lou wants to read it out loud, but the writing's hard for her to make out. So Ashley reads it instead.
5: I'm sorry to my heart for my children, Dr. Walter Plucker, Mr. Powell, and Major Ernest Cox. I cannot see what they have against the Indian race so much that they are always hammering on them.
3: And this is the letter that she got back after she submitted the letter to the governor.
1: The Virginia governor's reply is unsigned. It says, "Your letter of January 20th is received. I'm a friend of the Indian, and I will do anything I can for his interest, consistent with the public welfare." Lou and Ken grew up during the 40s and 50s, when the Racial Integrity Act was still in place. But within the family, it almost never came up.
6: And it wasn't any everyday conversation about the racial integrity. Matter of fact, I didn't even really know about it until I was 40 years old.
3: I didn't hear about it until I was older as well. And I understand where Grandma Molly was coming from, because the Racial Integrity Act, it stated that in Virginia, there were no Indians in Virginia. And that's how egregious it was. And so as a result of that, and Ken is right, that was not something we talked about. We didn't talk about how hard times were. We just went ahead and lived their life, and we supported each other as people. And now we're faced with the fact that this document does exist. I asked Ashley a couple of years ago, is there any way that I could have the original document that my grandma Molly wrote and the library could have a copy of it? She told me no.
1: At this point, you understand that Lou is very much her grandma's granddaughter. She's determined to have that letter for our tribe.
3: What I would like is the original document, because it's a historical document of our tribe.
1: Ashley suggests we talk with the state librarian and the state archivist to see if there's some kind of way to preserve the letter and display it respectfully. I suggest that we work out a co-curation agreement so the library can exhibit the letter, but ownership would go to the tribe. Every step we take to bring something back to the tribe takes so much effort and time. It wasn't until the 1960s civil rights era and a landmark Virginia court case that went to the Supreme Court that the Racial Integrity Act was finally eliminated. Getting rid of that act opened the door for tribes in Virginia to seek federal recognition, which is a complicated process where you have to compile an enormous amount of research and documentation, which is very expensive. Federal recognition is a huge deal, and our tribe got it in 2018. That's allowed us to reclaim something else that's really important to us. Land.
0: And there's a doctor's office we're driving by right now, the Avelet Wellness Center.
1: Chief Adams takes us on a drive along a rural highway to point out some of the property that the tribe has bought back. There's a dental clinic, a pharmacy, and a health clinic.
0: One of our first things after becoming federally recognized was we realized that one, the danger of COVID and the lack of medical facilities in our community. So we decided that one of our first actions would be to open a clinic that would take care of our tribal citizens. So we treat all federally recognized tribes in our facility free of charge, but we also open to the public, to the community. This area was basically a doctor desert until we opened our facility.
1: Since federal recognition, Chief Adams says we've rematriated about 2,000 acres of our ancestral homelands. We say rematriated and not repatriated because in our culture, women owned property, not men.
0: Well, we're going to get off and walk to the river now.
1: Our last stop is an 855-acre stretch of land along the Mattapani River. We purchased it about 3 years ago with a federal grant. Chief Adams pulls up to a spot along the river where our ancestors used to hunt and fish, and we still do today. It's one of my favorite places.
0: I'm going to have them build a kayak launch right here.
1: There are river otters, beavers, and herds of deer.
0: And you can see right here, it looks like a turtle laid its egg. Dug them up and found them, ate them.
1: You can see osprey and bald eagles diving for fish in the ponds left over from a sand and gravel mine. A great horned owl swoops past us, gliding up into the branch of a tall pine where it hides. There's so much going on here, but the quiet that greets us is deafening. Since federal recognition, our tribe has recovered so much, but it's a battle every time.
0: The battles we have now, I mean, how the history is taught in public schools is an ongoing battle. We have accepted that the people that write the books are embarrassed to tell the truth of some of the things that their ancestors did. So we've accepted that. We try to educate our youth a little differently. But the battles we face now is economic independence. We're battling to become not dependent on federal grant monies that can flow or stop, depending on who gets elected into office. Projects that you spend years building just die on the vine because the funding is ended. So, you know, if we got our own economic development, then we can move forward with things that we really want to do. And the big fish just jumped in the water right there. But I lost my train of thought. But it seems like as the tribes venture into things, there's always some pushback from the localities, from the state of Virginia.
1: Recently, our tribe has joined other tribes in Virginia to stop development of the birthplace of our ancestors' political and spiritual leader, Wahun Seneca, chief of the Powhatan Confederacy. It was under his leadership that the tribes helped colonists survive their first year here. Chief Powhatan's birthplace is now a 530-acre farm where a developer wants to build a new suburb. For us, that would be desecration. A number of artifacts have been discovered there, and we maintain that our ancestors still rest there today.
0: The United States is famous for saving birthplaces of important people. And nobody's even saying, hell, this was a great man. I mean, it's a sacred property. And if you do it for George Washington or Thomas Jefferson, you certainly ought to do it for the paramount chief who met the settlers and didn't declare war immediately, but helped feed them and teach them how to live on a strange land.
1: Tribes like ours are constantly having to remind state and local governments that we are sovereign nations and that they need to work with us on these issues. We're also trying to educate the public that's often been taught the wrong history of our tribes, or none at all. And we're working to relearn that history and culture ourselves, including our language, in our traditional game, shinny.
4: I'm not.
1: Here's Sequoia Fortune, a citizen of the Rappahannock tribe.
7: This is really important to have spaces where we can come out and express like who we are, that we've been here, we have rights and things like that. That a lot of people don't get that history, you know. They see us out there dressed up or in the powwow circle or drumming or dancing, and that's all well and good and that's nice, but you know, there's real people out here living their lives. And 250 years of America is a short time compared to thousands of years of indigeneity.
1: That milestone, 250 years, and the 4th of July celebrations happening around the country bring up complicated emotions for many of us, including my chief.
0: I tell a lot of my native friends who live out west that, look, we held white man off for 250 years before y'all ever saw him. So yeah, we've suffered tremendously at the hands of what is now our federal government. So, and I mean, it's hard to get that warm, fuzzy feeling about 250 years of this.
1: In the Declaration of Independence, the tribes were referred to as merciless Indian savages. I think we've come a long way from, we as Americans have come a long way from putting those labels to groups of people, specifically to tribal nations. However, there's still so many narratives today, harmful narratives that we fight about. And we really try to ensure that, you know, the correct narratives, the right history, all those things are told, but it's about changing that mindset. I don't think that people still refer to us, you know, widely as merciless Indian savages, but I don't doubt that there's those out there that would. And there's still that element of resistance when it comes to protecting our culture, our values, our ways of life, our sovereignty. There's still so many challenges. We still think about it as an active fight.
8: That story was from Connor Tuppence, a citizen of the Upper Mattaponi tribe. It was reported and produced by Pamela D'Angelo. She also produced the Tribal Truth series, which you can find wherever you get your podcasts. In a moment, the long and still ongoing struggle for women's equality in America. 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

0: 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Thanks for joining us for Reveal, coming up at 10. From the CBC, it's Q. An extreme heat warning goes into effect tomorrow at around noon. Sunny skies, a very slight chance of afternoon rain. Very hot with highs in the mid-90s. And that heat index value as high as 105 by the afternoon.
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2: 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I'm Al Letson.
3: Patriotism for me is something really special.
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7: Because there are no greater patriots than the people who have had to love this country, be in this country, without being protected by it.
2: These are the voices of Reveal listeners, talking about what patriotism means for them as we approach Independence Day. It's been 250 years of struggle to make good on Americans' promise of equality, including for women. Today, of course, American women have the right to vote, own property, and go to college. But it didn't start out that way.
8: Forward together, backward never.
2: And still, the battle over legal protections for women's rights continues.
9: What do we want?
10: Yeah. When do we want it?
9: Yeah.
2: Which is why I wanted to talk to Julie Sook. She's a law professor at Fordham University and an expert on the history of women's long fight for equality in this country, and the author of the book, We the Women, the Unstoppable Mothers of the Equal Rights Amendment. Julie, thanks so much for coming on to the show.
11: Thank you for having me.
2: So can you take me back to 1776? What rights did men have that women did not?
11: Well, not all men in 1776 in the United States had these rights. But I would say the most important for which the revolution was fought was the right to property. Women couldn't vote. Women couldn't enter into most professions. Married women couldn't hold property, couldn't sue or be sued in their own name. And if all men are created equal, and men is a term that is not really just supposed to mean men, but all human persons are created equal. What it means to take that seriously goes far beyond just getting rid of a king.
2: How would you describe the role of women in colonial society?
11: Generally, women were considered not to be rights bearers. So if you look at, for example, a very famous quote, Abigail Adams telling John Adams, her husband, as he was going to the Continental Congress in 1776, remember the ladies. What she meant when she said, remember the ladies, is try to figure out a way to set up our political institutions so that husbands don't have complete, unfettered power over their wives. She says all men would be tyrants if they could. And this did not lead to women's rights being included in our founding documents. But the fact that she said that suggests, of course, that women during that time were completely at the mercy of their husbands.
2: So it took a really long time for women to get the most basic right of any citizen in a free democracy, the right to vote. What took so long?
11: What took so long was that the people who held power resisted it. And they resisted it because having patriarchy in which women had no voice actually benefited the men who ran the institutions. And I would say that by the time women finally got the right to vote in 1920, it was because, not just because there were a lot of men who didn't want patriarchy anymore, but because we were in World War I and the women's movement very strategically decided that they were going to support the war effort. And it made many politicians think that it was useful to have women's vote to support policies that they wanted. So we get the 19th Amendment to the U.S. Constitution in 1920, and that basically says that people cannot be denied the right to vote on the basis of sex. And of course, interestingly, it just says you can't be denied the right to vote on the basis of sex. It doesn't say all people, including women, have a right to vote.
2: So what are some of the milestones since the Declaration of Independence on women's path to equality?
11: Well, I think one of the things that's really huge is the abolition of slavery in the United States. And of course, we had to fight a civil war. But certainly, it's really the movement to abolish slavery that gets people thinking that the position of women within the family and the dominion of husbands over wives is something like slavery. The idea that there's like a whole class of people who have no rights and who have no voice in the political system and are basically existing at the mercy of their husbands or fathers, that's something that's at odds with a world in which you believe all human persons are created equal and therefore deserve a voice in our politics.
2: You wrote a book about the Equal Rights Amendment. I think the ERA is something that a lot of people are familiar with, but maybe don't know much about it. So tell me, what is the Equal Rights Amendment and what's its status?
11: The Equal Rights Amendment is a constitutional provision that would guarantee that equality of rights can't be denied by the United States or by any state on account of sex. And so if you think about that, it's just a provision in the Constitution that say that everybody has equal rights, including women. And most constitutions around the world that were written in the 20th century have a provision like that. If you think about the basic rights that you would want to see in a constitution, like the right to free speech, the right to freedom of religion, the right to of men and women to be equal is something that in the modern era is considered one of those basic constitutional rights. Now, we have one of the oldest constitutions in the world. Our constitution was written in 1787. And as we discussed earlier, women were not considered bearers of equal rights at that time. And so the Equal Rights Amendment was actually introduced in 1923. It was proposed right after the Women's Suffrage Amendment in 1920, thinking that's the next logical step. First, you say women have the right to vote, kind of, and then you say that equal rights can't be denied on account of sex. But Congress didn't vote for it, that amendment. And in the United States, under the Constitution, you need 2/3 of both houses of Congress, followed by 3/4 of all the states to ratify a constitutional amendment. So for the first 50 years after the ERA was introduced in 1923, Congress didn't adopt it. They didn't have 2/3 of both houses to adopt it. They finally got 2/3 of both houses in 1972. And once Congress adopted it, the states started ratifying it pretty fast. So we got up to 35. You need 38 states because you need 3/4 of the states. And the reason things stalled in the 1970s is that the ERA was controversial from the moment it was introduced, because a lot of people assumed from the day that it was introduced and in the 1970s that what it means to have equal rights is that men and women have to be treated the same under the law all the time, no exceptions. And if you think about that for a moment, women and men have to be treated the same under the law, no exceptions, that people had a lot of questions. Did that mean that you couldn't have, like in a federal building or even a state building, in a public building, you couldn't have separate restrooms for women and men? If you were going to have all-girl schools and they were run by a state, would that violate the Constitution under the Equal Rights Amendment? The question that was probably the most controversial in the 1970s because of the Vietnam War was, are women also going to be drafted? Because even to this day, only men have to register for the draft. Women do not have to register when they turn 18 for the draft. So for all these reasons, there was a lot of fear-mongering saying, once you pass this amendment, women and men are, we're just going to have a unisex society as a result of this. And because of that, a lot of people said it's not going to be good for women. We really don't want this. And so the states pretty much stopped ratifying the amendment. And the other complication, which I haven't mentioned yet, was that Congress, when they passed it in 1972, they put a 7-year deadline on ratification. And so the clock was ticking and there were only 35 and you needed 38. But then in recent years, just in the past decade, 3 additional states ratified the ERA. But now people are very uncertain and confused as to whether it can be added to the Constitution because there was that 7-year deadline. So do they count or not count? And that's why it's currently in limbo and there's a lot of disagreement and there's a lot of legal disagreement as to whether or not the deadline should apply.
2: Can you help me understand, like, what are the benefits of passing it? Or is it just, you know, vastly symbolic?
11: Symbolic is not even the right word. Political rather than legal. So I think the most important reason to have the ERA in the Constitution is so that Americans can live under a modern constitution that reflects American people's modern values and sentiments. Because if we have a constitution that does not say that women have equal rights, then we're living under something that is really not reflective of the country we are and want to be today. And I think that's not good. The Constitution really does two important things. One of them is it designs the basic institutions of society. Like, it tells you how Congress is going to be designed. It tells you what, like, how the Supreme Court is going to be designed. It tells you what the powers of the president are. So that's very important. And then the rights provisions in the Constitution put limits on what the government can do. But so much of what the Constitution does, it speaks the values of the people. The first three words are "we the people." And so I think if we continue to live under a constitution, it's not that we need an ERA in order to have laws that protect gender equal policies, right? We need a constitution that reflects our values, especially because the constitution that was written in 1787 was written by a bunch of guys who were very smart, but did not share the values that we hold dear today. Many of the guys who wrote the constitution were enslavers. And almost all of them believed that patriarchy was a normal and acceptable way of running their society. We no longer think that. At least I believe the majority of Americans do not want that and do not think that. And we should have a constitution that reflects that.
2: Professor Sook, thank you so much for coming on to the show today. I really appreciate it.
11: Thank you so much for having me. It was a pleasure talking with you.
2: Julie Sook is a professor of law and an author. Her new book, The Shadow Court, Rescuing Democracy from the Supreme Court, will be out in the fall.
10: Patriotism these days in America, I believe, is largely dead. We don't have any leaders with backbone anymore.
12: Patriotism kind of boils down to this ethos. 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
13: Participating as a citizen, that's a big one. By voting, staying informed, serving, volunteering, speaking out, holding leaders accountable.
2: Those were the voices of some of you, our listeners. This last one came in as an email from a listener who didn't want his voice to be public, so I'm going to read some of it. I have served in the U.S. Army for over 20 years, and I'm still actively serving. I've spent over 10 years in the special operations community. I've done two tours in combat zones. This is a complicated topic for me. I grew up believing that the U.S. was a bastion of freedom and an example to others striving for democracy and a fair share of the pie. I still believe that we could be that, but over the last 10 years or so, we've started to slide into authoritarianism. I believe we have the right to defend ourselves as a nation, and perhaps I don't know the whole story, but the aggressive actions in Venezuela and Iran strike me as poorly planned, without justification, and no defined end state. I still believe in the idea of America, but not in the way we are currently operating on the global stage. I want us to return to being an example of free and fair democracy, while acknowledging the errors and darkness in our past. Thank you for that message and your service, and to everyone who called in to share their thoughts. When I think about patriotism, my mind goes to a quote from James Baldwin. I think about this all the time. He said, quote, "I love America more than any other country in this world, and exactly for this reason, I insist on the right to criticize her perpetually." That's our show. Be safe out there. Take care of yourself and each other. Our lead producer for this week's show is Michael I. Schiller. Taki Telenitis edited the show. Thanks to our production manager, the great Zulema Cobb, for co-producing the interview with Julie Sook. Thanks also to Cameron Smith, Jeffrey Kelly, Dan Friedman, Antonella Vitale, Josh Sanburn, Cara McGurk Allison, Jody Kauser, and Julia B. Chan of the 19th. Artist Chiriscus and Chastity Hale are our fact checkers. Victoria Baranetsky is our general counsel. Score and sound designed by the dynamic duo, Jay Breezy, Mr. Jim Briggs, and Fernando, my man, Yo Aruda. That help from Claire C. Note Mullen. Our executive producer is Brett Myers. Our theme music is by Camarado, Lightning. Before we go, I want to invite you to join me right here next week when I travel to a special place, a spot that, for me, is sacred, holy ground, the National Memorial for Peace and Justice in Montgomery, Alabama. Right now, I am in the memorial, and I'm walking through, and there's a lush green lawn in front of it. There are statues made of iron of enslaved people in chains. And then you walk up a pathway to the full memorial itself. And it is breathtaking. And I meet the man behind this place, Brian Stevenson, founder of the Equal Justice Initiative. We talk about the importance of preserving America's history at this moment in time, even the most painful chapters.
14: As I think about the 250th anniversary, as I think about the 10 million black people who were enslaved for 246 years, when people try to eliminate their narratives, erase their histories, minimize their struggle, take away their stories, I feel an obligation to represent the immense suffering and constant sorrow that they endured.
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2: 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Plus, Amtrak's Andy Byford shares details on the Penn Station renovation project. It's the Brian Lehrer Show. 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That extreme heat warning goes into effect tomorrow at noon. Sunny skies, a slight chance of afternoon rain. Very hot with highs in the mid-90s. Heat index value as high as 105.
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4: Hey, I'm Ali Hassan, sitting in for Tom Power. Welcome to Q. Deborah Cox is one of the most celebrated voices in music, with a career that spans chart-topping hits, Grammy nominations, acclaimed performances on screen and on stage, and she is back on Broadway in the Tony-nominated hit Titanic, a funny retelling of James Cameron's Titanic, told through the perspective and music of Celine Dion. And you'll hear why this is a full-circle moment for Deborah. Plus, Vancouver's Baby No Money will be here to tell you how a rugby injury led him to starting his music. You just never know how you're going to start in this business. That is all coming up on Q.

0: Live from NPR News in Washington, I'm Ryland Barton. On the first day of his second term, President Trump tried to bar citizenship for babies born in the U.S. if their parents entered the country illegally or were only living here temporarily. The Supreme Court ruled against him today, but NPR's Mara Liasson says Trump succeeded in making birthright citizenship a political issue.
1: Trump has really succeeded in pushing the Overton window. In other words, changing the parameters of the debate. Before this, birthright citizenship was outside the parameters. It was a settled matter. Now it's inside. And even though the Supreme Court reaffirmed the executive's control over immigration policy in other cases, they drew the line at birthright citizenship. And in a weird way, that could be a political boon for him. Because if they had ruled for him, there would have been a tremendous amount of chaos to sort out which babies were citizens and which were not. And now he can just keep the message without the headaches of implementation.
0: NPR's Mara Liasson reporting. The Supreme Court upheld state laws barring transgender girls and women from playing on school athletic teams. The court's conservative majority has repeatedly ruled against transgender Americans in the past year. The decision said state bans in Idaho and West Virginia don't violate the Constitution or the federal law known as Title IX, which prohibits sex discrimination in education. More than two dozen other Republican-led states have adopted bans on female transgender athletes. The U.S. is heading for another record low murder rate. As NPR's Martin Costi reports, violent crime has been falling quickly since the pandemic.
2: Crime statistician Jeff Asher collects data from a sampling of police departments so he can project national trends ahead of the FBI's national numbers. He says the first months of this year suggest the national murder rate is about 18% lower than the same period last year, which was already near a record low.
3: We've reached a point where we've never seen violence this low in terms of murder. And that's fantastic. You could alternatively say, hey, we're still talking about 13 or 14,000 murders. So that's 13 or 14,000 too many. But the progress that has been made against this issue is just incredible.
2: The rates of other kinds of crimes are also on a downward trajectory following the crime spike of the pandemic years. Martin Costi, NPR News.
0: New Jersey Republican Congressman Tom Kaine Jr. says he was being treated for depression during his lengthy absence from Congress. In a speech on his first day back to work, he suggested he remained silent about his condition until now because he is a private person by nature. After the speech, Kaine left the Capitol quickly without answering questions from reporters. Kaine represents a battleground district that includes President Trump's Bedminster Golf Club, and he's facing a challenge from Democratic nominee Rebecca Bennett this fall. U.S. stocks rose today. The S&P 500 gained more than 0.75%. The Dow added 0.25%, and the NASDAQ climbed 1.5%. You're listening to NPR News from Washington. Turkish President Recep Tayyip Erdogan has dismissed an Israeli proposal to recognize violence against Armenians by the Ottoman Empire during World War I as genocide. Erdogan turned the allegation back at Israel by pointing to Palestinian deaths in Gaza. Turkey has long lobbied against recognizing the Armenian deaths as genocide. Historians estimate up to 1.5 million Armenians were killed. The Educational Testing Service, the nonprofit behind major standardized tests like the GRE, is acquiring a major college admissions exam. NPR's Alyssa Nadworny has more.
4: ETS administers a number of exams already. The GRE for graduate admissions and the TOEFL, an English language test taken by many international students. And now they'll take over the ACT. More than 1 million students take the ACT each year as part of college applications and to get their high school diploma. More than a dozen states include taking the ACT as a requirement to graduate. ETS has struggled in recent years with layoffs and buyouts. It was historically the administrator of the SAT, another college admissions test that rivals the ACT. But in 2024, the College Board, which owns the SAT, took the administration over. Alyssa Nadworny, NPR News.
0: Polarizing Harvard astronomer Avi Loeb has been appointed to lead a White House panel studying UFOs. The new Science Advisory Council is tasked with finding the origin of unidentified objects spotted by military pilots and others. Loeb's theories have won praise in UFO circles, but put him at odds with other astronomers who say he jumps to exotic conclusions. It's NPR.
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7: You're listening to Q from CBC on public radio in the United States and across North America on SiriusXM 169. I'm Ali Hassan, sitting in for Tom Power. All right, I've got a question to kick things off. Have you ever experienced a full circle moment? You know, like I, as a kid, would hate it when my father would put CBC radio on in the car. And now look, here I am on CBC Radio hosting a show. That is my full circle moment. Canadian singer Deborah Cox is having one of those. It's much better than mine. Deborah, if you don't know, is one of the greatest singers to come out of Canada. Born and raised in Toronto, has sold millions of records all over the world, won multiple Juno Awards, has been nominated for Grammys, and in 2022, Deborah became the first Black woman to be inducted into the Canadian Music Hall of Fame. Maybe you remember this man.

0: I was starting to sing, and then I realized I was gonna ruin a moment for everybody listening. It was a great song. These days, Deborah Cox has found success on Broadway. Right now, you can see her on stage in the Tony-nominated musical Titanic, which is a wildly funny retelling of the smash hit James Cameron film Titanic, set to the music of Celine Dion. You might remember Celine singing My Heart Will Go On at the end of the movie Titanic. Here's where Deborah's full circle moment comes in. Every night, for 8 shows a week, Deborah Cox steps on stage and does a rendition of Celine's All By Myself. And long before Deborah Cox became a star in her own right, she spent months singing backup for Celine right around the time she started singing in English in the early 90s. Deborah Cox joined Tom Power to talk about it all. But first, the day before Tom and Deborah were scheduled to talk, news broke that Clive Davis, the music mogul who worked with everyone from Whitney Houston to Bruce Springsteen and worked with Deborah Cox early in her career, had passed away. So Tom started the conversation by asking Deborah about her longtime mentor and friend.
1: You've been on my mind a little bit. I just want to say first off, I'm sorry for your loss. We're taping this just one day after we heard about the loss and the passing of a true icon in music, the legendary Clive Davis, who was not just an important person in music for you, but also a friend and a mentor. And I thought you shared such a beautiful tribute to him on social media. You said, Clive saw me not only as an artist, but as a person. I'm not even sure what to ask you. I mean, how are you doing with it all? What did Clive mean to you?
2: He meant a lot, a friend and a mentor, and really a friend. The last time I saw him was opening night at Titanic here on Broadway, and he loved the Broadway stage and loved musicals and celebrated every show that I've been in, from Aida to the Bodyguard musical, Jekyll and Hyde. Like, he just loved that I had found my niche, which is what he would always say. Yeah, he will be sorely missed. I really appreciate that he was very instrumental in allowing every version of Deborah Cox, the artist, to be. He celebrated me in the dance world and R&B world, you know, on Broadway. He was always very, very supportive of whatever artistic path I wanted to take. So I just appreciate that because it's created some real longevity for me.
1: I feel like you told me that it was sort of like the Canadian music industry sort of passed on you. The Canadian music industry couldn't see what we had here. And Clive mm-hmm. Davis kind of saw it.
2: He did. He was very, very intuitive and really trusted his instincts. You know, everyone got the same demo take that we shopped all over the globe. And Clive was the one that heard it. He got it. And I think he understood me as a person and as an artist. I've never had to compromise my artistry for the industry. You know, I've never had to compromise anything. He always approached the music with integrity.
1: Yeah, didn't he? Wasn't there some story that, like, you went to him with what would be, to a lot of people, a pretty risky thing to go to a record executive about, which is sort of like, hey, I want to focus on my family and a little bit less on my mm-hmm. business, right?
2: Yeah. I was a hamster on the wheel at that point. In the 2000s, I just finished my third album. And it was time to start promoting and touring and stuff. And I was pregnant. And when I found out, I was so full of joy and, like, ready to just, you know, take the time out to be a mommy and that kind of thing. And when I had the conversation, he was very, like, supportive and was like, okay, you know, what do you want to do? I was like, well, you know me, I like to stay busy, but I think it's just about keeping it manageable. And so he respected that.
1: I mean, what an amazing thing to be able to see the person behind the artist. Not everyone in the music industry can do that. What's a piece of advice he gave you that might be sticking with you?
2: If you want longevity, don't compromise your art. Oh, and you know, hit songs. It's always about the songs. Always about, he's got a lot of gems that he's dropped over the years. You know, it's always about finding the right songwriters or the right producers to collaborate with so that you can have that hit record. Because those records will last a lifetime.

0: I mean, like you said, he was supportive of you as a musician and supportive of you as a person. And he was a supporter of you when you found your niche here on Broadway, which has been this like pretty amazing chapter for you, for Canadians, especially who know you as, you know, this like icon of Canadian pop and R&B and soul. And I mean, we could go through the whole Broadway career, but I love the story about how this show came to be. Could you, tell you were like in line somewhere and the one of the folks behind the show called you, right?
1: Yes. Yeah. So I was at Disney and I was with my family just chilling. It was Halloween Horror Nights. The kids were off on, you know, the rides and stuff. And I get this email from the director, Ty Blue, who was like, I'd love to have a conversation with you about the role of Molly Brown. I had no idea what Titanic was about. I didn't know that it was a parody or a comedy. I'd never seen the show off Broadway or, you know, the other versions that they had. But what was intriguing to me was the conversation that I had with Ty about how he felt about the piece, how it came to be, and just that it would be an opportunity for me to like explore this comedy, this comedic side that I don't think anybody has really seen.
0: No.
1: Outside of my family. And so I read the script, and when I tell you I connected with it, I understood the crazy humor. And then the songs in the show. I mean, I grew up with the songs. I grew up with the music. I sang backgrounds with Celine, you know what I mean? So I'm very familiar with the songs. But what was most, again, interesting and intriguing to me was the fact that it was the crazy storytelling of Celine being on the Titanic with these other cast of characters and being able to just be this silly, you know, crazy character.
0: I'm trying to remember Molly Brown. Like she, I think Kathy Bates played her in the...
1: Kathy Bates played her, yes.
0: But it was a real life person. Can you just give me the Coles notes on her? Who was she again?
1: She was a socialite. She later became someone who, you know, ran for office in Denver. And she was the one that rescued a lot of the people off of the ship. And I mean, just her determination at a time where women really didn't have a say, you know, just speaks, you know, in volumes about her.
0: Didn't she survive two shipwrecks?
1: Yes. Yes. She survived two shipwrecks. Yeah. When you dive deep into her story, it's like, wow. And there were other musicals based on her story, because it's so extraordinary just what she's done. But we don't play the seriousness of that.
0: Yeah.
1: That is the backdrop. That is like the underbelly. She's showing the more silly, you know, obsessively sexy side, obsessed about, you know, other things outside of saving people and stuff. It's just a crazy telling of the story.
0: I bet it's nice to be fun. Because I remember talking to you. I remember we did a couple of interviews, and one of them we did like sort of this all day shoot at this guy's house. I remember that. Like this when you got the Canadian Music Hall of Fame. And I remember you being really funny. Like I remember being like, oh, I didn't know Deborah Cox was funny. Because people say that about me too, but like the music I would know you for, the songs I would know you for, not a lot. Like, I understand what you mean. It must be nice to be able to show that side of yourself on stage a little bit.
1: Oh, yeah, big time. You know, before becoming a recording artist, I explored musical theater. You know, I loved Broadway and that medium and everything. And so when this opportunity came around, it was just like, wow, you know, I can get into this.
0: When did you sing backup for Celine?
1: It was the early 90s, like 92.
0: So maybe she started singing in English.
1: Yeah, because I remember she was like, oh my gosh, she was in these intense English language classes. Like, I can't even remember how long, but I remember they were very intense because she had to, you know, speak in English for the promotion and the marketing. And she's such a discipline about her that was just like, it really rubbed off on me when I saw just how hard she worked every single day before rehearsal, after rehearsal, you know, while we were on tour. Like, she was super, super disciplined.
0: I mean, how is that? How is singing backup for Celine? Like, I don't even know, like, how long did you do it for? Just a few months, right?
1: Yeah, a few months, about almost a year. because it was shortly after that when we did like Jay Leno, we did, you know, Arsenio Hall show, we did the presidential inauguration for Bill Clinton. Like that was like 93, I believe.
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3: And this is WNYC and WNYC.org. I'm Ion Levinson. Thanks for joining us for Tuesday edition of Q. Coming up at 11, it's New Sounds with John Schaefer. And as we wrap up the month of June, June will be a new releases focus on this edition of New Sounds. So that's coming up at 11 right here on WNYC. Then join us tomorrow for Morning Edition. New York City officials have put together an 11th-hour budget deal that expands both rental and transportation assistance for New Yorkers. And tomorrow we're going to hear from the City Council Speaker, Julie Menon, about how that deal was made. It's Morning Edition, air weekday mornings, rather, starting at 5 a.m. here on WNYC.
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2: I'm Ali Hassan, in for Tom Power. You're listening to Q, and you're in the middle of Tom's conversation with Deborah Cox. They've been talking about her longtime friend and mentor, Clive Davis, and the advice she got from the music mogul early on in her career. But long before Deborah was working with Clive, she started out her career singing backup for Celine Dion. And that's where this conversation picks up. How did you get that gig?
1: I was a background singer for another French artist, and that drummer was the one who told me about the audition. And so I took the train to Montreal and just went on a whim, did the audition. I can't remember what I sang, but I went to the audition. I was told that day that I, you know, that I was on board, and I ended up staying in Montreal for maybe 3 weeks to rehearse. And we were in rehearsing every day. And it was amazing gig. You know, we were treated well. She was very kind. The whole team was really professional, supportive, you know, very organized. It was like the dream job for a background singer. And I was like, okay, if this is it, I think, you know, I'm good, you know? I mean, I think to this day, she still has some of the original, you know, band members and singers with her.
6: How was she as a boss?
1: Real cool. Real cool. Professional. And again, kind, you know, just like someone who really appreciated all of the musicians, all of the singers. Everyone had their role and their part in the show and in the songs. She was really like a team player. She's like a musician herself. She's an amazing ear. You know, she's super. Like I said, I think that discipline is the reason why she is sustained so long as an icon in the industry, because you know, with all that music that she's recorded, that requires a lot of discipline vocally.
6: Doesn't talk right on show day. Like
1: she
6: very
1: does not talk on show days, press days. She, you know, I think they set up a few things, but she doesn't like overwork or overexert her voice. I mean, she's been singing since she was a kid, you know, and I recognize that. Like it takes a lot to have that stamina. And you don't get that stamina by just kind of sitting back expecting things to just be, you know.
6: Yeah.
1: You got to work for it. Got to be ready for the challenge.
6: I can tell what you learned from her when you left and you started your own career. And now it's such a weird thing to be full circle, hey, to be back here with this music again. So when your big moment in the show is this rendition of All By Myself, which was originally recorded by Eric Carmen, but then like Celine completely made her own. We have Celine's version. Can we take a listen to it?

0: Get out of here.
1: That's a beautiful song.
0: What goes through your head hearing Celine's version just then?
1: Just the warmth, the heart. You know, she sings with such passion. There's like a real sadness that I think that song has, and you kind of have to continue that. Like, it's not about vocal acrobatics. Like, it's about the storytelling, and that's what I've always loved about the original version. So when she did it and just like nailed it, I love.

0: but then, and that high note is an F. That's high.
1: You kind of have to, like, you have to kind of keep things in the original key too. Like, I think changing the key sometimes messes with the emotion. I mean, it's all science, right? So the vibration is different in a different key. But yeah, I sing it in the same key every night, 8 shows a week.
0: Is it challenging? Is it hard?
1: It can be. I think it depends on the frame of mind. I think you just, like, as long as you prepare, and, you know, I'm always warmed up, so I never worry about that. But I think it's about hitting it with a certain intensity, and that's what makes it come off and feel very powerful in that moment. As much as it's a comedy, I think if you commit to the storytelling, you know what I mean, you'll get that emotion from the audience. You know what I mean? And they'll feel what I'm feeling. And so, yeah, I just go for it every night. I don't overthink it. I just go for it.
0: I can't wait to hear. I haven't heard you sing it yet. I can't wait to hear you sing it. I want to hear you build. Sing it right now, Deborah. Come on. Give us a little. I'm only joking.
1: Only in the show.
0: Okay, sure. You mentioned the audience there. I remember talking to you and you were telling me that you are very sensitive to the reactions from an audience. Like you as a performer, when you walk on stage as Deborah Cox, you're very aware of people's responses to you and your music, and you sort of feed off that. How is that on stage in Broadway where, you know, you're supposed to sort of not pay attention to them at all, or sort of like certainly not,
1: right?
0: You know, like how do you find that sort of natural inclination you have to like draw a lot of energy from your audience?
1: Well, it's, I think, a lot easier when you can't see faces. So, you know, the stage is, it's a big stage, and those lights are so powerful. I can't see anything. I can't see anybody, but I can hear them. I can hear the audience. I can feel their energy. I can hear things, you know, the rustling, the laughs. You know, there's a real exchange in energy as we're performing. And so that's what, you know, fuels me every time I'm on stage. That's what, like, gives me that extra oomph. If I'm tired or whatever, just hearing their reaction, like, gives me everything that I need to continue in the show. There's something about comedy. There's something about, like, trying not to break in a scene, you know, you know, doing our darndest to not crack or laugh. It's like an episode of Saturday Night Live, you know, with music. Is how I like to describe the show, because we just are literally holding on to a moment.
0: Have you broken? Have you done it? Has it happened?
1: Oh yeah.
0: Oh really?
1: Yes, I've had my moments. I've had moments.
0: I can tell this is I can tell this is meaningful for you. Like, I can tell that
1: it really, yeah, it is. It
0: like
1: is.
0: The looseness and the improvness and the comedy of it seems meaningful to you. You know,
1: really meaningful. I mean, we got nominated for a Tony, Best Musical.
0: Come on.
1: I mean. You know, I've done Broadway, and this is the first time, you know, being a part of a cast that is being recognized in this way. So I think it's really, really special, because I think I went in completely blind, not knowing how crazy, silly, gay, comedic, hilarious, dumb. It's all the things, this show.
0: I might add, like, given that this is based on James Cameron's movie, based on Celine Dion's music and the story of Celine Dion, a lot of the story comes from Canada. You right. come from Canada. I might say the other adjective I would use is very Canadian show.
1: Yeah, yeah.
0: Do you have a show tonight?
1: Yeah, and we do 8 shows a week.
0: What does the rest of the day look like today now that you have a show tonight?
1: Today I have another interview. Then I have a friend who's getting her portrait made at Sardi's.
0: You're not hiding away drinking Gatorade, you know, breathing through an aspirator, no. You know, eating only raisins and egg yolks.
1: No. I know, right? I'm trying to, like, live and have a life inside of this 8 show a week schedule. It's difficult sometimes, but I think it's important, you know, like, I fly home. You know, on the days off, I like to be home in my own bed with my family, the dogs, with my own stuff, you know, and then I'll come back early the next morning, you know, to be in town to do the show. But I think it's important to, like, have not just balance, but just like a life outside of the industry. I think that's what keeps things in perspective, you know?
0: Well, I think you should save your voice and cancel that other interview, if you ask me. I think that's and save your voice. What would Celine do? She'd probably tell you to do that.
1: What would Celine do? Yeah. She would only do one a day. That's what she would do.
0: She'd be drinking lemon water and not talking to anybody.

0: from her self-titled debut album. That is Deborah Cox with Who Do You Love? Before that, Tom Powers' conversation with Canadian singer Deborah Cox. You can catch her on Broadway in New York City in the Tony-nominated hit Titanic. And that runs right until September 20th. Coming up on the show, if you've been reading or watching the news, or maybe you're scrolling through your social media feed and just feeling a bit bummed out, you're looking for music that just might get you out of that headspace. You might want to hear Tom's conversation with Alex Gamuchin, a.k.a. Baby No Money. He'll be here to tell you why he's intentional about making music that spreads joy and positivity. I'm Ali Hassan, in for Tom Power. More Q after this.
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0: I'm Ali Hassan, in for Tom Power. You're listening to Q. Do you ever find yourself doom scrolling on your phone or computer? Yeah, you do. Yes, you do. Who doesn't? Getting lost in a sea of bad news on your feed, it can be very easy to get bummed out or feel hopeless or anxious about the state of the world. That is something that has been on Alex Gamuchin's mind. You might know him best as the musician Baby No Money. He's an artist from Vancouver. He's known for making funny, witty, silly rap songs that have completely taken the internet by storm. He's racked up billions of streams. He's got over 15 million followers across social media platforms. And he's one of the few artists online that has managed to translate his success from the internet to real life. He tours the world. He sells out arenas. He's won 2 Juno Awards. But if you ask Baby No Money why he makes what he makes, he's got a very simple answer: to spread joy and positivity in a time when things can feel pretty bleak. Baby No Money joined Tom Power in studio recently to talk about his journey in music. And that journey started when a rugby injury led him to taking an interest in poetry. That's where the conversation starts.
3: Well, so I ended up playing rugby because my dad was like, you shouldn't play rugby, you're going to hurt yourself. And then hurt myself playing rugby. But before that, I think I started swimming when I was 10. And I did it until I was about like 17. So about 7 years of like rigorous 5 days a week kind of thing competitively. And
4: was the goal to go like Olympian and all that stuff?
3: I mean, the goal was, but did I have webbed hands? No.
4: Right.
3: Like Michael Phelps. Did I have like a longer wingspan than height? No. I wasn't really like gifted in that regard, but I was definitely getting to a point where I could have gone to university easily, like full ride from swimming and stuff like that. But yeah, I kind of threw it all away once I broke my back. And
4: what happened?
3: I was playing rugby because my dad told me not to play it.
4: Your dad told you not to play rugby, you'll get injured.
3: Yeah, and obviously being like 17, I'm like, you know what, Dad? I'll be fine. And then hurt myself pretty bad.
4: Yeah, but it's hard to break your back playing rugby. I mean, I got a lot of buddies of mine playing rugby. It's big back home. Did you get to tackle?
3: Yeah, I just got rucked really like awkwardly, and I like shattered my knuckle the same time I broke my back. And I was just out to lunch. It was really unfortunate, to be honest, but it gave me a massive perspective because I ended up studying at university, kinesiology. And I feel the most important thing in, you know, health practitioners and just being a good doctor or someone that like provides health services is just being empathetic. And it gave me a perspective where I'm like, being in chronic pain and going to all these like clinics and therapies and this and that, it's just the only thing I ever want to hear from someone is just some empathy, because whether it is in my head, it's still in my head and it affects me every single day. I don't really talk about it anymore because this and that, I mean, like it was just pointless to communicate to everybody that I was constantly in pain. It doesn't make anyone's day any better. It just makes me like vent. But you know, truthfully, it's like, that's all you want to hear is like, oh, I'm sorry that you're in pain.
4: And then you're at your buddy, is it your buddy Seb's house,
3: Seb.
4: Seb, shout out Seb.
3: Shout out Seb.
4: Seb still around? Seb still in Vancouver?
3: Yeah, he's still in Vancouver. He owns a vintage clothing store called Glory Days.
4: Shout out Seb and Glory Days.
3: Shout out Seb.
4: Smoking weed with him.
3: Yep.
4: And you, my understanding is like, this is the moment. It's kind of like the movie version of your life is like, this is the scene. Like, oh, I can turn these, back was broken, started writing poetry. I can work through this with music.
3: Sure. That was not the first thought process when we were unbelievably stoned.
4: It was, this is really fun.
3: Yeah. We just like had nothing to do one day. And then Seb was like, hey, come over. Let's smoke a blunt. And I'm like, okay, sure. Nothing to do. And we ended up making this song. And I just felt this really pure form of laughter and enjoyment that I hadn't felt in years, maybe ever. And I went home. Maybe it was because I was really high. But I went home.
4: It'll help, man. It'll help.
3: And I woke up and I was like, I want to do this for the rest of my life. Just like that.
4: Did you tell your folks?
3: That I was high?
4: Yeah, no. That you were high. I think you probably tell. Did you tell your folks that you were, hey, I think I want to be a musician?
3: It wasn't really that. They knew that we were making music for a while. They came to my show. I remember specifically my mom left crying because she was like, what is my son doing? For sure.
4: Crying.
3: Yeah, she was not too happy with me. But I told her, I was like, hey, I'm going to go away to university at UBCO. Give me 4-5 years. And then it was like beginning of 2016, I was like, hey, I'm going away to university. Like, I was studying at Langara, just like the jump up program, whatever that's called. And she was like, okay, sure, whatever, Alex. I think they weren't originally super, super supportive from the jump. But once my dad started seeing money come out of thin air into my bank account via, you know, like Spotify streaming, he was like, sure.
4: Can't complain about this.
3: He's like, quit school if you want. And then my mom was like, yeah, you should really quit. And then I was like, okay, reverse psychology. And I finished it. And interestingly enough, it was June 7th, 2019 is when La La La came out. And June 7th, 2019 is when I finished university and I walked across the stage.
4: Same day.
3: Same day.
4: Same day, same year?
3: Same day, same year.
4: Let's listen to it. When I popped off, then your girl gave
3: me just a little bit of banger. Baby, so
4: cool. I just want to point out, that's Alex saying banger, not me. First time anyone on the show has ever said banger about their own song. But you know what? I'm here for it, and I agree. It's a banger.
3: I mean, I don't like it anymore. I've listened to it. I've performed it enough. I'm kind of over it. But it's like, it's one of those songs that you just hear, and it's just like, you cannot not like it.
4: Well, let me say this. Streamed over 1 billion times. YouTube video has over 600 million views. It blew up on TikTok right as TikTok was kind of taking off.
3: Yeah.
4: I remember you coming in and performing that here.
3: I was so sick that day.
4: Really?
3: I was so sick. Yeah, that was like right around when COVID was starting.
4: Oh, good. I'm glad you were sick that day.
3: Yeah, I probably had COVID, honestly.
4: Really?
3: Yeah, it was like one of those times where everyone was getting sick and it was like a long, brutal sickness. And then the world shut off.
4: I didn't know at the time you were like telling me about, I wasn't even on TikTok yet. And you were blowing up on TikTok in a way that I didn't even understand. You were kind of talking me through it. And I didn't know then that you were so freshly out of school. Like, this was all pretty new, even at this point.
3: I mean, I was going to be signed. I was really close to signing to Republic for the I Don't Care At All album, which was right after La La La. But I woke up one day and I was like, eh, whatever. Which, looking back, that is the actual only mistake I think I ever made in my business.
4: Really?
3: Because I had so much, as the kids call it, motion.
4: Thank you.
3: That every... Yes,
4: thank you very much.
3: I got you.
4: I got a glossary later to run by a little bit. Yeah.
3: But I had so much going for me at that point because La La La was such a grand success that anything I touched just kind of turned into gold.
4: Yeah.
3: But the issue is, I didn't spend any money on that album. I didn't market. I didn't spend any marketing money at all. And it could have made the project, specifically that project, like 10 times more popular. But at the same time,
4: you own it. You owned your own work. You didn't have to work for anybody.
3: Exactly.
4: Hard to beat that.
3: I do think that the nature of you know, the overarching conversation where it's like labels will own you. I think that's kind of dying a little bit because they know that they're like working through a democratic music industry right now where you could turn around and be like, you know what? I'm done with this. And you can make a song, put it out on TikTok and it can go viral and your life changes like that. And then you have the decision to have all this like favorable power to go into the record label and be like, I actually want this deal.
4: Yeah.
3: And then they can't say no to you because they know it's just free money for them if they sign you.
4: Right. It's amazing that you see that, like at such a young age, you saw that even then.
3: Well, I originally started watching like Young Lean, Puya, like all the SoundCloud rappers, and they were all pretty much like vehemently against signing to a record label. So I was like, well, if they do it, I can do it.
4: Yeah.
3: And then, you know, the historical, like, they own you, they're going to get you, they're going to do this. I went into a couple meetings. I don't remember the guy's name, but I will put him on blast because it was the weirdest thing I've ever experienced in my entire life. And I'm talking, we're talking, just like a normal conversation like this. Yeah. Like, yeah, I'm like, I got this album sitting here, let's play some music. And he leans into me, goes up close to my ear, and he's like, you got a lot of leverage. And I'm like, okay. So I stand up, start laughing, and I'm like, let's go. I'm out.
4: Yeah,
3: like,
4: that's a weird thing to say to somebody.
3: Weird.
4: Yeah, it's
3: right?
4: A weird vibe.
3: And like, I've always heard of those experiences and like that vibe. But, you know, at the end of the day, I'm just trying to have fun.
4: Yeah.
3: And like, that was like weird. And yeah, it was just a weird
4: vibe. It's old label dynamics with a new kind of artist.
3: Yeah, exactly.
4: But you didn't always manage to escape the trap of like success and what's expected of you. I heard that after La La La, you said you poisoned your brain trying to get a follow up.
3: That's just the expectation. You know, when you have a song that's doing like 4.3 million streams in a day, it kind of is just like, oh, you know what? Maybe I am really dope. Maybe I am really good at songwriting. This next song is definitely going to work. And then it doesn't. It's kind of like an unspoken thing that no one really trains you for.
4: But what did that look like? You say it was poisoning your brain. Were you driving yourself crazy trying to follow it up?
3: Kind of like internal dialogue of being like, what am I doing wrong? But you're not doing anything wrong. You know? I think not enough musicians understand that concept is like a real thing. And there's, you know, there's no reason to like study it on a deeper level. Like, let's say like Harvard is like, oh, you know what? Let's go put $1 million into research of like what happens to a person's brain when they have a mega hit. There's no reason to study that because it's like it's a finite population of people.
4: Yeah.
3: It's like,
4: it's like winning the lottery.
3: That's like literally a waste of money for a school.
4: Yeah.
3: So truthfully, it's like, you know, maybe that's something that I do in the future is like study the effects of social media and study the effects of being an artist and study the effects of people recognizing you and not you having no clue who they are.
4: But at the time you were like, okay, I got to follow this up. And what am I doing wrong?
3: Pretty much. You know, if you can do it once, you can do it twice. That's like a pretty known concept. And then I had Edamame like 2.5 years later.
4: Can we play that?

0: Can I do it this time?
1: Yeah, yeah.
0: Banger. That is Baby No Money and Edamame. So that got, again, let me, for people who don't know, that song got huge on TikTok. Also got like mainstream big. Got on the radio.
1: That one did really, really solid.
0: Got on ad campaigns for Taco Bell and Mountain Dew and CarMax. It got big in film and TV. When you get the second one, are you like, okay, pressure's off?
1: It was more like about time.
0: Oh, okay.
1: Yeah. I mean, same with La La La. So I was making music for 4 years. And when La La La happened, I think what you were saying earlier is like, it seems like you were kind of ready to have these conversations and do this and do that. I just remember wholeheartedly feeling like, about time. That was it. And, you know, I never really expected to get this popular, let alone even have success, grand success like La La La. But when you work at something every single day for 10 hours a day plus, it's just like, okay, I'm not a complete moron. Like I had my ducks in my right, in the right hat. And I, you know, I was throwing cards, constantly rolling dice. And this one just hit like way harder than I could have expected. I, you know, if I ever have another big song like that, I'm going down in the West Coast Hall of Fame. Like, you know what I mean? Like,
0: I mean, I think you're already kind of there. You're kind of already in Bryan Adams territory with two hits, you know?
1: I don't know. I mean, is Summer of 69, is it?
0: Yeah.
1: Banger.
0: Huge.
1: Banger.
0: Huge. Gigantic.
1: Can we play Summer of 69 by Brian?
0: I like the Alf, Everything I Do It For You. Like,
1: yeah, yeah.
0: Song. That's a good song.
1: Yeah, Bryan Adams is great.
0: I like Run to You.
1: Yep.
0: Get out of here. Sarah McLachlan, Michael Bublé.
1: Yep. I love Michael Bublé.
0: Oh, he's great. Do you ever meet him?
1: Yeah.
0: I met him
1: at the Junos, and I had to rehearse. I like just showed up late, like a minute late to rehearsals. I show up, and the first thing he says, comes up to me, he's like, do these pants make my look weird? And I'm like, I like you, Bublé. I like you a lot. You know exactly what I'm like. Good guy.
0: I got a question for you about, and I want you to talk about it from your own perspective and not necessarily from like the industry perspective, is that one thing you have been able to do is turn these hits into a viable career. Hits that primarily got big online, mm-hmm. into a viable career. You just played Bud Stage this past weekend in Toronto. How many seats is that?
1: So total capacity is like 15,950, and I think I sold 14,200.
0: What did you figure out that you were able to do it?
1: Well, something I was like, I don't want to be anybody else. I remember I had a conversation with this, I can't remember who it was, but he came up to me and he's like, how is making content and how is, you know, being an artist like yourself, how does it make you feel that you can just be yourself? And I'm like, well, I wouldn't have done it any other way because I wouldn't have wanted to waste time to like try to look a certain way or act a certain way. I'd rather just be myself and the authentic self, because then I don't actually need to try. And that's it.
0: You don't think it has anything to do with your treatment of your fans? Like, I wondered if that. I wondered if you...
1: Yeah, but my authentic self is also like, I, as modest as this may not sound, I think I'm a pretty decent person, and I try to just spread love and positivity as much as I possibly can. And now that I have a bigger platform, it, you know, the pressure is on where I'm like, I can actually make people really happy and make people really positive. So why the f*** wouldn't I do that?
0: What about from the fans? Like, there's a lot made of the way your fans interact with you. You know, I've read you talk about how, you know, fans would draw you pregnant, or fans would send you, you know, really intricate drawings and graphics of you. People have had your name tattooed, mm-hmm. On their neck. What's the most meaningful fan interaction you've had? What's the most meaningful thing a fan has said to you about your music?
1: I've obviously had like a couple people send me emails that are like, you saved my life completely. And like they'll write like an explanation about why. And
0: like they were in a dark time or...
1: And I think the reason why they're so comfortable in sharing with me these experiences and how they feel and stuff like that is because I share my experiences online too. I offer a safe space and community for them to just be themselves. And, you know, whenever I do meet and greets and I meet my fans, like the real diehards, I'm like, wow, I really see a lot of me and you. And, you know, it's fascinating. It's kind of like the energy you put out in the real world is what you get back. And I'm literally at this point in my life, I just want to make the world a better place. And, you know, I might say pee pee pooper on songs, but it's not coming out of a place of like malintent. You know what I mean? It's just purely positivity and fun.
0: It's not coming out of a place of malintent. It's coming out of a place of
1: fun. And, you know, I feel like most people don't have fun anymore.
0: Yeah.
1: You know, you're so like chronically online looking at your phone, you know, wishing you were something else or wishing you were this. But no, just be happy with yourself. Like, be weird. Be quirky. Be yourself. So I always say at the end of my shows, like, if you've ever felt out of place, you're in the right place.
0: I do have questions about the new song, though, with that. Can we take a listen to this?
1: Yeah.

0: That's Why Am I Like This by Baby No Money. That last, the lyrics there, can I read them out? Is that
1: all
0: right?
1: Yeah, sure.
0: I made this character I hate to be someone I ain't, and I'd rather be someone else, but there's no one else to play. That stuck out to me.
1: I mean, frankly, I do love the character I made. I mean,
0: where did that song come from then?
1: Okay, so I wrote this song in the beginning of the year. I had an amazing relationship last year. Had an unfortunate, I guess, falling out because I just am emotionally and physically unavailable. And sometimes, like, I look at myself in the mirror and I'm like, did I do the right thing here? And I don't know. And when I do shows and when I see my fans like smiling, I'm like, okay, no, we're doing the right thing. I think I've realized over the time being that sometimes Baby No Money is a bit much for Alex, for sure. But it's cool. I mean, like, I got to have really, you know, interesting conversations with tons of interesting people around the world. And I'm incredibly privileged and blessed to be in that position. But sometimes I'm like, I wonder what Alex would have been doing if I didn't do music.
0: What do you think?
1: I don't know. I wanted to be a sports nutritionist, but I think I, it's kind of like I wanted to help people. I wanted to become a doctor eventually after sports nutrition for a rugby team. And I feel like I've helped more people than I could have ever possibly have.
0: Yeah, can I give you my theory on that? I actually wrote something down about that, which is that, like, you talked to me a little bit about how you went into kinesiology to try and address invisible pain, right? Like that, the idea that you had chronic pain, which I didn't know you had chronic pain, still do, and people can't see that. And how can I possibly help them? I would argue that if someone's feeling sad or despondent or in kind of really bad shape, like you told me some of your fans have talked to you about. I know this might sound cheesy, but I really mean it. It sounds like your mission is still to, like, heal some invisible pain in people, the pain that people can't necessarily show. I think that's
1: what's going on.
0: Do you know what I mean?
1: Yeah, I hope so. I hope people can recognize that through my few blunders in my life, like, that it's a net positive.
0: When you look back on your this whole run we talked about today, what are you proudest of?
1: Making my parents proud is really sick. You know, like, as annoying as my mom may be sometimes, where she's like, ooh, take a photo. Ooh, they want to take a photo with you. Ooh. And I'm like, oh, ma.
0: This is when people come over to take a photo with you. Yeah, that's funny. I like that.
1: And, I think really having my family, like, really support what I do, you know, really, like, touches my heart in a way that I've never had experience before, where it's like, I know that they support me. So if everybody else in the world wasn't, I still at least have my family, kind of thing. So yeah, that's probably it.
0: That's beautiful. I remember when I first met you, I got a little scared because it was a bunch of art I didn't understand. And then I think watching your success, but also like getting to talk to you throughout the whole thing and watching the way your mind works at this whole thing has actually just given me like a lot of heart and feelings, given what we were talking about earlier. That, like, even when the world seems internet-y, there's people behind that with good hearts and who think deeply about humans. And you have been a great reminder to me through this whole thing. Whenever I see a lot of internet art that makes me feel like I don't really understand it, I think about you and I go, like, yeah, I know that guy at the heart of that thing. And I know how he thinks about the world. And it's just really beautiful to hear your perspective on it.
1: Thanks, man. I really try to keep positive in a not so positive world we live in right now. So
0: I love talking to you.
1: Yeah. You too, man.

Baby No Money with Check. And before that, you heard that lovely conversation he had with Tom Power. You can find Baby No Money's music anywhere that you listen to music right now. Time for one more song before we head out. From the Montreal folk musician Lorraine, this is Gold in California.

That's new music from Montreal's La Reine. That song's called Gold in California. That is it for Q today. I'm Ali Hassan, sitting in for Tom Power. Thanks for listening. We'll see you again soon.

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1: Thanks for joining us here at WNYC, the last evening of relatively cool temperatures. 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We're going to hear what's in the city's new $126 billion budget and how lawmakers resolve the impasse over funding for a rental assistance program. 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An extreme heat warning goes into effect tomorrow. Sunny skies, very hot highs in the mid-90s. Heat index value as high as 105.
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Well, here's an interesting collaboration between a group of musicians who are just glad to have a place to rest their head at night and one of the most famous classical musicians of our time. Exile Key is a group of refugees who live in a camp in Kenya, and Yo-Yo Ma is the cellist in this song. June brought us a number of new releases, but this might have been the most surprising of them. We'll get a chance to hear this song from Exile Key and Yo-Yo Ma as part of a whole hour of new releases, something we do towards the end of each month on New Sounds. I'm John Schaefer, and it actually was a pretty busy month with a couple of other perhaps unexpected collaborations, the guitarist Bill Orcutt and the cellist Maba Frati, based in Mexico City. Closer to home, the guitarist Mary Halverson and the trumpeter Ambrose Akinmusare, and a little bit of music from some old friends in the Bay Area, the women's choir known as Kitka, who perform music of Eastern and especially Southeastern Europe, released a beautiful new record, and we'll get a chance to sample all of that in the next hour. We'll start, though, with the return of Pharaoh's Daughter, an all-star lineup of musicians led by Basia Schechter here in New York, who for many years was putting out albums that blended Jewish themes with a kind of psychedelic take on world music and folk music. She and the band have been off the scene for a number of years, so it's great to have Pharaoh's Daughter back with an album called Songs of Desire, which is inspired by the famous biblical Song of Songs and performed in a number of different languages. We'll hear a song called Brach Dodi to get us started. And then we'll hear the veteran Ethiopian sax player Girma Woldemichael, who's based these days in Toronto, and the title track of his album Nafkote, My Longing. It's got that swinging Ethiopian sound of the early 70s that Woldemichael was a big part of. And then after moving to Canada, had to sort of make a living to support his family. He worked as a cab driver for many years. And now that his kids are grown and out of the house, he's able to go back to doing music. And then we'll wrap up the set with Ibrahim Malouf, the Lebanese-French trumpeter and composer, and a piece called Zatar and Zait, a classic combination of the Near Eastern spice mix known as Zatar, and Zait is olive oil. Here, a spicy musical mix of East and West from Ibrahim Malouf's new record called The Trumpets of Michel-Ange, Volume 2. First, here's the return of Pharaoh's Daughter and a track from their new album called Songs of Desire.

That is music from Ibrahim Maalouf, the Lebanese-French trumpeter and composer and band leader who plays a specially made trumpet that his father invented so that they could play the microtonal scales of the Near East on this Western instrument. We heard a piece called Zatar and Zait from Ibrahim Maalouf's new record called Trumpets of Michel-Ange, Volume 2. Prior to that, some music from the Ethiopian-born, Toronto-based sax player Guillermo Woldemichael, title track of his record called Nafkote, which means My Longing. And at the beginning of the set, Pharaoh's Daughter, a band based here in New York and led by Basia Schechter for many years now, back on the scene with an album called Songs of Desire, inspired by the biblical Song of Songs, and we heard the song Brach Dodi. Up next on New Sounds, another of the June new releases, and it's the song we heard just a snippet of at the beginning of the show. Exile Key is a group of musicians who live in a refugee camp in Kenya. They actually put out a couple of songs this month, but the one we'll hear, Yelele Mama, is their collaboration with the great cellist Yo-Yo Ma, who founded the Silk Road Ensemble, has a long history with global, with world music. Meanwhile, Exile Key, as near as I can tell, are newcomers to the music scene. So it's a nice collaboration with Yo-Yo Ma lending his cello and his sort of imprimatur to this this recording by Exile Key, which is a very upbeat song called Yelele Mama.

0: Yalele Mama is the name of that single from the group Exile Key, who live in a refugee camp in Kenya with their special guest, cellist Yo-Yo Ma. And we are listening to some of June's new releases. We still have a couple of other collaborations to come, as well as a fascinating recording of bagpipe music from the Arabian Peninsula. Stay with us for all of that as we continue. I'm John Schaefer, and you're listening to New Sounds.
1: What is the meaning of the Supreme Court's final decisions of its term? 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The court also ruled on transgender athletes and campaign finance. 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
0: Tomorrow night on New Sounds, we'll hear a couple of sessions from our soundcheck series of live performances and interviews. 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And Mernam Rastegari plays the Persian spike fiddle known as the Kamancha and leads an ensemble that also combines East and West. 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Every program has a handy number to make it easy to find. This is New Sounds number 5156. So the easiest way to hear this show again is to just type into your web browser New Sounds 5156, and you'll get all of these June new releases, including a fascinating record from the peripatetic producer and Grammy-winning producer Ian Brennan. We have heard Ian, it looks like Ian, but he says Ian. We've heard Ian traveling around to the witch camps of Ghana, the notorious Zomba prison in Malawi, just, you know, documenting underserved and underrepresented voices around the world. His latest album is called the Oman Bagpipe

Peninsula for more than 2,000 years. But these singers also use a seashell, which they blow into, because many of them, you know, worked in the port city of Oman. And the piece we're going to hear has a title that kind of documents one of the many issues facing these people as they were forcibly moved to Oman. The title is "The Boy Has Just Arrived from East Africa and Doesn't Know How to Speak Arabic." Here are the Oman Bagpipe Singers, as documented by producer Ian Brennan.

Well, there you have a track from the latest album by producer Ian Brennan called Oman Bagpipe Singers. And yeah, it's just what the title says. They're in Oman on the southeastern end of the Arabian Peninsula. They're playing bagpipes, or at least one of them is. The rest of them are singing. They're blowing that seashell and playing some drums. And yet this is music that still has its roots in East Africa. That song is called The Boy Has Just Arrived from East Africa and Doesn't Know How to Speak Arabic. You travel the world enough the way Ian Brennan does, and you know, the world just continues to throw up sonic surprises, and the Oman Bagpipe Singer is certainly one of them. New release from the month of June. Let's move on to a couple of duos from a bit closer to home. Mary Halverson, the guitarist, and Ambrose Akinmusare, the trumpeter, both have formidable reputations as musicians, as band leaders, composers on their own. The two of them got together and put out an album of duets called Slow-Mo Neon Luminate Hoverings. Make of that what you will. The album begins with this piece called Prelude in the Ash. And then we'll hear another duet between the guitarist Bill Orcutt and the Guatemalan cellist Maba Frati, who has made herself an indispensable part of the Mexico City music scene. And from their collaborative record, called Almost Waking, we'll hear the title track. First, this Prelude in the Ash from Mary Halverson and Ambrose Akinmusare.

0: Two duos there, both involving the guitar. Guitar and cello in that piece called Almost Waking, title track of a collaborative record by the American guitarist Bill Orcutt and the Guatemalan-born Mexico-based cellist Maba Frati. She also sings on a couple of tracks on this record. Prior to that, we heard the guitarist Mary Halverson and her duo record with trumpeter Ambrose Akinmusare. Their Prelude in the Ash from their album called Slow-Mo Neon Luminate Hoverings. And we are listening to new releases from the month of June. I mentioned at the beginning of the program that we got a new record from Kitka, the veteran women's choir from the Bay Area, performing music from Eastern and especially Southeastern Europe. They do a beautiful version of an old tune from the Republic of Georgia that we'll hear in just a moment. Stay with us as we continue with New Sounds.
1: 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It airs each and every night of the week at 11 p.m., hosted by John Schaefer. We have an extreme heat warning going into effect starting at around noon tomorrow all the way through Friday. Sunny skies tomorrow. There is a slight chance of some afternoon showers. Unfortunately, it's still going to be, of course, very hot. Highs in the mid-90s with that heat index value up to 105 by the afternoon. It's WNYC.
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0: 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Right now we're listening to some of the new releases from the month of June, and Kitka is a women's choir based in the Bay Area that for about 40 years have been playing the music of Bulgaria, Macedonia, all of Southeastern Europe, Ukraine. Their new album, called Kolo, has a fairly healthy dose of Georgian music, and that includes the track we're going to hear called Gelino. And one of the things about this record by Kitka is it's not just the voices. There are tracks that have field recordings, you know, birds, water sounds, and some string instruments on this track, Gelino, from the band Kitka. And then we'll wrap up this edition of New Sounds with the latest record by Digitonal. This actually just came out on Friday. Digitonal is usually referred to as an electronica band, but and it is very much an electronic ensemble, but the leader, Andy Dobson, also plays clarinet, and there's violin and harp and cello. They're based in London, and their new album is called The Night Album, which works for us. And we'll hear a piece called The Winter Journal to keep us cool in the face of some pretty heavy-duty heat later this week. Digitonal at the end of this set that begins in the Republic of Georgia with the choir known as Kitka performing a song called Gelino.

Music there from Digitonal, the group out of London that combines electronics with sort of chamber music instrumentation, harp, violin, clarinet, etc. And a piece called The Winter Journal from their brand new album called The Night Album. Prior to that, we heard the Bay Area choir known as Kitka, who specialize in the music of Southeast Europe, and we heard a song from the Republic of Georgia called Gelino, featuring the women's voices and some string accompaniment from their new record called Kolo. And we've been listening on this edition of New Sounds to some of the June new releases, a little bit more from Digitonal in the background, this piece called The Night Sparrow.

0: The Night Sparrow from The Night Album, the latest release by Digitonal. And we've been listening to some of June's new releases on this edition of New Sounds. I'm John Schaefer. See you tomorrow. When this episode of New Sounds wraps up, another one begins as part of our 24/7 online stream. Just go to newsounds.org and click where it says Listen Live.
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2: Wrapping up the month of June here at WNYC, and the BBC World Service is coming up next. We do have an extreme heat warning going into effect starting noon tomorrow all the way through Friday night. Sunny skies tomorrow, very slight chance of afternoon showers, very hot with highs in the mid-90s. It's at heat index value, taking up to around 105 by the afternoon. More of that uncomfortable weather on Thursday and potentially dangerous sunny skies. Hot with highs of around 102. Heat index value as high as 110.
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4: Hello and welcome to Newsday on the BBC World Service with Anne Soy in Nairobi and James Cottle in London.
5: President Trump has made more than $1 billion from cryptocurrency ventures during his first year back in office. Half of that came from a business co-founded by his sons. We'll hear more from our business reporter in Singapore.
6: And why is it fanning in Los Angeles? After yesterday's upsets at the World Cup, it's a day for favourites. France, who comfortably beat Sweden to book their place in the last 16. And Norway knocks out Ivory Coast. And at the moment, the Mexicans look like they are going to join them. They are beating Ecuador. We'll have more on that later.
4: We'll also hear about efforts to take several high-ranking foreign officials to the International Criminal Court for allegedly aiding atrocities in Sudan. First though, this bulletin of the latest world news.
7: BBC News with Roisin Hasty. President Trump's latest financial disclosures show he made more than $1 billion from his family's cryptocurrency activities last year. The filings show he received more than $500 million from a business founded by his sons and the children of his special envoy, Steve Witkoff. David Willis has more details.
8: Figures from the U.S. Office of Government Ethics reveal that Donald Trump earned more than $2.2 billion following his return to the White House, an almost fourfold increase on his income the previous year. Much of that money came from the sale of tokens by a firm co-founded by members of his family, and royalties from a so-called celebration meme coin launched just days before his inauguration. Revenue from legal settlements and royalties on products such as Trump watches and Bibles added millions more to the total.
7: A new report by Amnesty International says the rapid support forces in Sudan committed ethnic cleansing and crimes against humanity during the group's capture of Al-Fashir. The battle for the city, which ended late last year, was one of the bloodiest episodes in Sudan's civil war. Barbara Platusha reports from Nairobi.
9: This report strengthens evidence of atrocities committed in Al-Fashir. The UN has said the violence bore the hallmarks of genocide. Amnesty also concluded it was ethnically motivated after interviewing more than 200 survivors, saying Arab fighters from the RSF went after members of local non-Arab tribes. Witnesses spoke about mass killings, sexual violence, and the deliberate targeting of children. RSF leaders have acknowledged some violations were committed in Al-Fashir, but insist the scale has been exaggerated by their enemies.
7: A new law has come into effect in China, which critics say is aimed at erasing minority groups. Sanjana Tiwari reports.
10: The Ethnic Unity and Progress Promotion Law is part of Chinese leader Xi Jinping's efforts to build a shared national identity among ethnic groups and strengthen cohesion. The law makes Mandarin the main language of education in schools, replacing teaching in minority languages such as Tibetan, Uyghur and Mongolian, something Beijing says will improve future job prospects. But rights groups say it's another step towards forced assimilation with a Han Chinese majority and will weaken minority languages and cultures.
7: The Taliban in Afghanistan say they've carried out strikes on targets along the border with Pakistan. Several people are said to have been injured in the attack in Balochistan province. The Pakistani military said it had shot down four rudimentary drones and warned that it would respond to any continued provocation. There's been no independent confirmation. Tensions have escalated after Pakistan carried out airstrikes on Sunday across the border. BBC News. Venezuelans have told the BBC of their anger and frustration at the country's response to the devastating twin earthquake a week ago. Nearly 2,000 have been confirmed dead so far. Dozens of international rescue teams have been deployed to Venezuela to help. Yogita Limoyer is in Caracas.
11: It will be a mammoth task to locate all of the dead, with questions being asked about whether it can ever be done. Safely disposing of the dead bodies while still allowing families to give their loved ones a dignified farewell is an immediate challenge facing the government. In the capital Caracas, as well as in the worst-hit city of La Guaira, tents have sprung up in open places, occupied by those who've lost their homes, but also by people who are too scared to sleep indoors.
7: The artificial intelligence firm Anthropic says it will start restoring access globally to two of its most powerful AI tools after the US government lifted export restrictions. Anthropic built the Fable 5 and Mythos 5 models using its chatbot Cloud. However, Washington suspended worldwide access to them over concerns they could be used by hackers to exploit cybersecurity weaknesses. New data says global ocean surface temperatures in June were the highest on record and that warming is likely to continue to escalate over the next few months. Scientists at the EU's climate monitor Copernicus say the figures cap off an unprecedented period of ocean warming witnessed this year. They've warned an imminent El Nino event will throw in even more uncertainty and proliferate the increase. And co-hosts Mexico are through to the round of 16 at the Men's World Cup following a 2-0 victory over Ecuador. The game ended in front of a fully packed Mexico City stadium. Earlier, France beat Sweden 3-0 to reach the next round. French captain Kylian Mbappe scored twice. BBC News.
4: Thank you for that news. Hello and welcome to Newsday on the BBC World Service with Anne Soy in Nairobi and James Cotton in London.
5: In the programme today, we'll look at a new Supreme Court defeat for President Trump, as well as a billion-dollar win. And we get the latest on the search for survivors after Venezuela's devastating earthquakes. And Isaac Fannin will bring us all the latest from a dramatic day of World Cup knockouts.
4: If you've got any thoughts on that, or indeed anything you hear on Newsday, you can send us a WhatsApp or text message on our usual number, +44 77 86 20 50 85. We start in the United States, where the Supreme Court has struck down President Trump's executive order attempting to end birthright citizenship. In a 6-3 opinion, the justices affirm that children born in the US to undocumented or temporary residents remain citizens under the 14th Amendment. Earlier, I spoke with a leading politician, former Republican turned independent, the California Congressman Kevin Kiley, for his take.
12: I wasn't surprised by it. My reading of the legal arguments, regardless of what you might think about the underlying policy matter, my reading of the Constitution was largely consistent. I mean, I haven't read all of the opinion in full yet, but with what appears to be certainly the outcome.
13: You come from a conservative background. Is this an issue that will be divisive on that side of the aisle?
12: Well, certainly people have different views about, the policy and the legal arguments here. I do think that there's been a significant shift in the way that that immigration policy and border security policy happens in the United States, that most people, Democrats, Republicans, independents, doesn't matter, I think has been an improvement where we have a more orderly and secure process at the border. But the issue of birthright citizenship, the court has essentially determined that that's beyond the reach of ordinary legislation. And so that's not really something that going forward Congress will be able to legislate on.
5: Sylvie Bello is the founder and chief executive of the Cameroon American Council, an organization based in Washington, D.C., that champions for rights and the welfare of African immigrants in the U.S. She was elated at the Supreme Court decision.
14: The Supreme Court did what America is supposed to be doing, which is be a better America. And it's part of rectifying what this 13th Amendment is, which is Black people who were violently stolen from Africa, brought and sold in Americas, finally becoming Americans after 250 years plus of serving for free, were given the right to become citizens of this country they built. So as America celebrates its own 250th anniversary, the Supreme Court did what is right. And I am very happy. The community is happy. At the Cameroon American Council, we represent Blacks, Africans, and immigrant community. And we are happy. It's unfortunate that after 150 years of the birthright in America, this was even revisited.
5: What does it mean to you, given that you have family members born in the U.S.? What does this mean for your family?
14: This is very personal as an immigrant, as a community of immigrants, and also as a community that has contributed, has challenges built on African Americans, right? Who they themselves and their ancestors fought for this, right? We had a whole war. We went to war. America, there was a civil war to end slavery and for this right to citizenship. And every generation of African Americans and allies have fought for this citizenship, this birthright citizenship to be established, including President Trump. There was a data that came out that said that out of all of the presidents, right, all of the presidents, President Trump is the only president without members of his ancestry from the American Revolution, because he is on both sides of his family fairly recent in the United States. And this includes President Obama, where on his mother's side had ancestry all the way to the revolution. So we have a president who comes from this heritage and legacy of birthright citizenship, refusing it for the rest of America. And truly what the Supreme Court did today just affirmed that as we're celebrating this 250 years of America, we are going to continue to become a better union. We're not the best, but this today is really, and within the period of freedom, we just celebrated Juneteenth, which is celebrating the end of slavery, when the last of the enslaved Africans heard about their freedom. And as we're getting into July 4th, this news is really great for all Americans. And it's also wonderful for the rest of the world, as we can see in the World Cup, right? All the immigrants in the different countries, and many of them Black.
5: The Trump administration has been, the position has been that this is about illegal immigration. And hence his directive instructing federal agencies not to recognize the citizenship of children born in the United States if neither their parents was an American citizen or had legal permanent residency at the time of the birth of the child. From their perspective, this is a question of legality of citizenship of the parents of that child.
14: Absolutely. So President Trump is looking at birthrights from many angles. But I can just share with you that Justice Ketanji Brown Jackson wrote a strong argument. I mean, she obviously opposed the President Trump's angle that this was for immigrants only. But in her argument, she deconstructed why birthright citizenship was important to all of us, right? Because after African Americans got their citizenship, Asian Americans were, there were also conversations with Asian Americans, you know, is this right? Is this wrong? There were conversations with other groups that came through, and America stood with that work that African Americans had put in to say that everyone who flees, be it you're fleeing the Irish potato famine or you're fleeing persecution from religious freedom and in any of the old world, quote unquote, or if you're coming because of present day challenges in your home, and especially you mentioned my family, especially if you're coming for family reunification, right? Families like the president's own family, right? Not one but two of his own immediate family members, his spouses, have been foreign born. So the president understands why this is important. Illegal immigration, as they want to call it, is absolutely not the right framework for this. And we're glad that the justices went through with what America has voted for and has supported for the last 150 years.
5: Sylvie Bello there, the founder and chief executive of Cameroon American Council, speaking to me a little earlier.
4: News Day on the BBC World Service with Anne in Nairobi, James in London, and Isaac joining us from Los Angeles in the World Cup. And Isaac, a day for the big guns, for the favourites.
6: A day indeed for the favourites. Earlier on today, we saw a brilliant, brilliant performance from France, who absolutely smashed Sweden. And as you can hear, there's a little bit of noise here because the co-hosts, Mexico, have also shown that they are one of the favourites for this competition because they have just beaten Ecuador 2-0. A fantastic performance. You find us here at Casa Mexico in central downtown LA. We're at the Plaza de Cultura y Art, where there's just been a watch party. Around about 2,000 fans have watched Mexico make it into the round of 16. In fact, I've got a few of them alongside me. Hey guys, you must be feeling pretty good.
15: Yeah, feel really good.
6: Yeah, what's your name, sir?
15: My name's Elian.
6: And yours?
16: My name's Ismail.
6: How are you guys feeling tonight after that?
15: Amazing.
16: No, honestly, great. This is by far the best performance we've seen from the Mexican team in a long time. It's a great year to be Mexican. It's a great year to see the World Cup. It's awesome. It's great.
6: I mean, the performance from the team, did you expect them to be as good as they have been in this tournament so far? That's 4 games, 4 wins.
16: Honestly, no. I mean, you come into these tournaments knowing their past, knowing that, you know, the knockout game is always the heartbreak. So for them to even top the group was nowhere near the vicinity of thinking, oh, this can happen, but it did, and it's happening right now.
15: I kind of, like, after the Czechia game, I expected them to play better just because, like, the energy in the stadium at watch parties, you could see people wanted to see him advance, and just seeing the players embrace that, like Gilberto Mora saying at the start, like, at the tournament, being like, oh, like, we can win it, we can do this. You could see the energy start to, like, evolve through the players, just, like, go through them, course through their brains. And you see it more even this game, like, they played amazing. Like, even players that were getting called out for, like, critical errors, like Luis Romo and Jorge Sanchez, they played great. It was just amazing to see this team actually be connected and play like they were, like, had, like, the entire nation on their back.
6: Honestly, you guys can probably hear it is absolutely jumping in here. They were doing a Mexican line dance. What was that they were doing just before?
16: So, the Mexican line dance is a tradition at, like, parties. You know, you'll see, like, a quinceañera or a wedding. It's called the Payaso Rodeo. So yeah, I mean, that's kind of just like a little dance everyone does.
6: It sort of reminds me of there's a dance called the Candy Dance or the Electric Slide, sort of similar to that. You guys look too young.
16: Yeah, it's
6: like the Electric Slide. Yeah, it's
15: essentially the same thing.
6: Yeah.
15: It just translates to, like, the rough translation is like Rodeo Cowboy or Rodeo Clown.
6: Okay,
15: so
6: Rodeo Clown.
15: So it's just like something for fun. Again, like you said, like, we see it at quinceañeras, weddings, any Mexican celebration. It's just cool to see it in a public space instead of like a party to get into.
6: What is it like to see so many Mexicans kind of coming here and just a real representation of your culture, right?
15: I think, like, especially with the state of the U.S. right now, it's very emotional to see, like, so many people, like, from Mexico come here to, like, a public space and just support the team. Like, there was a map earlier, like, towards the start of entrance at the event, And you can see people come over from all over the place, from LA, the greater LA region. And there's a map of Mexico City, like, oh, where are your parents from? And like the amount of pins are on that board, like covering all states of Mexico. It was very just emotional. And then hearing the national anthem for Mexico being like sang out loud by so many people here, it was just like, it was so surreal.
17: I can imagine. And so now, next up, England, potentially. Oh, potentially. You've got to beat Congo first.
16: I mean, you have the Ballon d'Or, the favorite to win the Ballon d'Or, Harry Kane, just leading that team. You have great people like Bellingham. You have people like Saka. You have amazing players. It's scary, but with the momentum that this team has, keep in mind, we have clean sheets all around. I think there's a chance to do the impossible, and I think this is the year.
17: I mean, it doesn't look like the impossible. I have three words for you that I've learned. My best Spanish, El Quinto Partido, which I believe is a curse people are talking about in Mexico. Just can you explain that a little bit?
16: So to correct this, it's actually El Cuarto Partido. It stands for the fourth game.
17: Okay, yes.
16: So historically, this is the first year, it's the round of 32.
17: Right.
16: So realistically, we always make it to the round of 16 and then just fall off.
17: Yes.
16: This is the fifth game. Never before. It hasn't happened since 86.
17: Yeah.
16: It's different.
17: And it always seems to, so for those who might not understand, basically Mexico have a fantastic history in the World Cup where they get to the fifth game of the World Cup and then they lose, or they try to get past to get past the fifth game of the World Cup. Obviously with the expansion, it means that
15: this is technically
17: yeah, exactly. So, but hopefully if they beat England, that will be going much, much further, because home tournaments, that's where they do really well, Mexico.
16: Yeah.
17: They get to a quarter final. So do you think they can get far in this World Cup?
15: With the way they're playing so connected, and I think they've kind of found their groove into it. A lot of, like, again, like with Gilberto Mora trying to, like, get the team together by saying, you can do this. And also seeing just, like, Javier Aguirre is, like, putting all it into defense. I think they can take down England. Maybe we need some extra help. We saw the Ghanaian witch doctor. Maybe they can do, like, brujeria. It's our version.
17: Let's see what can happen. Guys, really, really appreciate you. Go enjoy the rest of this party.
16: Thank
17: you so much for joining us, guys. Yeah, the party is definitely rocking here. And so, France are through. They beat Sweden earlier, and Norway beat Ivory Coast 2-1. We're going to have more from the Plaza de Cultura y Art later on in the program.
4: Isaac Fannin, thank you very much indeed.
5: You're listening to Newsday on the BBC with me, Anne Soy in Nairobi, and James Copnell in London, and Isaac, as you're listening to him right there in Los Angeles. A reminder now of the main headlines this hour. Amnesty International has released a report strengthening evidence of atrocities by the paramilitary group Rapid Support Forces during the fall of the Sudanese city of El Fasher. We'll get more on that war in Sudan in a quarter of an hour. In tennis, Serena Williams' return to the Wimbledon singles action has ended in defeat. Let's head now to Singapore and speak to our business presenter, Suranjana Tiwari, there, because Donald Trump's latest financial disclosures shows that he has made more than $1 billion from his family's cryptocurrency activities last year. Now, the filings show that Mr. Trump received more than half a billion dollars from a business founded by his sons and the children of his special envoy, Steve Witkoff. So, Suranjana, what more do we know about this?
10: Yeah, this came in a 927-page disclosure in which U.S. President Donald Trump reported $635 million in royalties from a Trump meme coin that has actually plunged in value since he launched it days before taking office. But he also reported more than $500 million in income from World Liberty Financial, which is a cryptocurrency firm founded by his own sons and the children of his special envoy, Steve Witkoff. Now, he also, in this disclosure, said that he has earned millions more from real estate and Trump-themed items, but the White House has denied he is profiting from his presidency.
5: Has there been any reaction to these disclosures?
10: No significant reaction just yet, but, you know, it is overnight in the US now, and, we're expecting quite strong reactions to this. Having said that, this is just a continuation of what we've been seeing in this presidency. And interestingly, the earnings from this latest financial disclosure actually outpaced the previous ones for 2024, when Trump disclosed more than $600 million in income. The White House says that Trump has placed his business in a trust managed by his sons and again denied any conflict of interest. And White House Deputy Press Secretary Anna Kelly said the president has proudly made the US the crypto capital of the world. Neither the president nor his family has ever engaged or will ever engage in conflicts of interest, she said in a statement.
5: So, Ranjana, many thanks.
4: Let's go to Venezuela now, where rescue workers have pulled a three-year-old boy alive from the rubble 6 days after the devastating back-to-back earthquakes there. Video footage shows the youngster being pulled from debris in La Guaira state by a team of rescuers from Jordan. Now, La Guaira is the area which has suffered the worst impact from the natural disaster. The interim president, Delcy Rodriguez, has called the rescue of the boy a moment of real hope for the country. The official death toll is in excess of 1,900 people, with tens of thousands unaccounted for. For more about what's happening on the ground currently, I spoke earlier to Claudia Gonzalez, World Vision Venezuela's External Engagement and Advocacy Management Officer in Caracas.
18: You know that we had already an update of the indicators, and the government is saying that more than 1,700 people are dead. We're having more than 5,000 people hurt, and we are having more than 50,000 people that are homeless. So the situation

0: that the families are trying to get the bodies of the relative because some of them loses everyone in their family. So it is a tragedy. It is a big tragedy. What we're trying to do with World Vision here in Venezuela is to go to the places that are, have been damaged and are not in La Guaira, which is the state that have the worst destruction. So we're going to Carabobo, Falcón, Aragua, Miranda, and the capital of Caracas, giving people the help they need, working with our associate churches and faith-based organizations, and trying to firstly keep the children that are alive safe. It's pretty hard, and we of course have been there since day one, but we believe that we need to get to the people that haven't received help yet.
1: When you say keeping the children safe, is it the case then that there are quite a few children who have perhaps lost their parents who are on their own?
0: Yes, there is a lot of kids that have been that are survivors, and they lost all their family. There are kids that are taken to shelters, so we need to take care of them inside the shelters, and guardian that they are safe and their rights are okay. So that's what we're trying to do because the situation it's a calamity inside a crisis. That's the reality right now of Venezuela and Venezuelans.
1: Are there particular conversations with children in those circumstances that have particularly touched you that you would be able to share?
0: I have family that was living in Caraballeda, that's a part of La Guaira, and they lost everything. I have family that are being here with me in my house because they don't have anything to go back to. Their whole world was destroyed in less than 1 minute. They don't only lose families, they lose friends, neighbors, people that grew up with them. And I have a nephew that was there as well. And when he came to my house, he says, "I'm safe." That's the reality of a lot of people that was lucky to be alive, but now they understand that the world fall apart.
1: Is it still the case that you and others fear that there are perhaps tens of thousands of people unaccounted for, that the real death toll may be way higher than the one currently announced?
0: Yes, we were thinking that probably it will be more than 10,000 people that we think make it's going to be more than that.
1: Thinking about those children you mentioned, your family members too, those buildings collapsing all over the cities and elsewhere, this is going to be a calamity, to use your words, for a long time, right? It's going to take an awfully long time, a lot of
0: Yes, we
1: resources
0: are
1: to
0: seeing
1: recover.
0: this emergency in a midnight in a middle and long-term situation because we are going to need to rebuild the life of all these people that loses everything and strains their emotions, their feelings, and their hope. So this is not something that we are going to be able to move on in hours. This might take months and even years.
1: Claudia Gonzalez from the aid group World Vision in Venezuela.
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0: We will look at the growing international pressure on the rapid support forces in Sudan and on the countries accused of backing the warring parties in the conflict there.
1: And I'm Isaac Fannin in Los Angeles, where it's been a day for the favourites at the World Cup. All after the BBC News.
2: BBC News with Roisin Hasty. President Trump's latest financial disclosures show he made more than $1 billion from his family's cryptocurrency activities last year. He received more than $500 million from a business co-founded by his own sons and an even larger amount from Trump meme coins. A new law has come into effect in China, which critics say is aimed at erasing minority groups. The government says the legislation will strengthen social cohesion. A new report by Amnesty International says the rapid support forces in Sudan committed ethnic cleansing and crimes against humanity during the group's capture of Al-Fasha. The battle for the city, which ended late last year, was one of the bloodiest episodes in Sudan's civil war. Five aid workers have been killed in South Sudan after their convoy was ambushed by armed men. The Taliban in Afghanistan say they've carried out strikes on targets along the border with Pakistan. The Pakistani military said it had shot down four rudimentary drones and warned that it would respond to any continued provocation. Venezuelans have told the BBC of their anger and frustration at the country's response to the devastating twin earthquake a week ago. Nearly 2,000 have been confirmed dead so far. The artificial intelligence firm Anthropic says it will start restoring access globally to two of its most powerful AI tools after the US government lifted export restrictions. Anthropic built the Fable 5 and Mythos 5 models using its chatbot Claude. Global ocean surface temperatures in June were the highest on record. Scientists at the EU's Climate Monitor say the figures cap off an unprecedented period of ocean warming witnessed this year. And co-hosts Mexico are through to the round of 16 at the Men's World Cup following a 2-0 victory over Ecuador. Earlier, France beat Sweden 3-0 and Norway are through after beating Ivory Coast. BBC News.
0: Thank you for that summary. Hello and welcome to Newsday on the BBC World Service with me, Anne Soy in Nairobi and James Copnall in London.
3: In the programme today, we'll look at the war in Sudan, anti-migrant protests in South Africa, and a significant new tax imposed by the European Union. And Newsday's Isaac Fannin is at the World Cup and will tell us about big wins for France, Mexico and Norway.
0: If you have any thoughts on those stories, you can send us a WhatsApp or a text message on our usual number, which is +44 77 86 20 50 85. As you may have heard in the news, there is fresh pressure on the rapid support forces in Sudan. A new report accuses the paramilitary group of ethnic cleansing and crimes against humanity when it seized control of the city of El-Fasher last year. The RSF has always denied those accusations. Now, this is a story that you will have heard a lot on Newsday since El-Fasher was run over. So we are going to concentrate on another significant development in the conflict.
3: A coalition of rights groups has referred several high-level officials from foreign countries to the International Criminal Court, calling for them to be investigated for their alleged role in aiding and abetting crimes in Sudan. The submission was filed earlier this week by a broad coalition of legal, investigative and civil society organisations. Their report highlights foreign support for both the rapid support forces and the Sudanese armed forces, alleging that foreign actors enabled atrocities by the two sides by supplying the perpetrators with arms, mercenaries, equipment, logistical support and financing. Now, by most estimates, more than 150,000 people have died in the last 3+ years of Sudan's war, and the UN says more than 14 million have been displaced. So the stakes are extremely high, the humanitarian disaster grave. Well, earlier I spoke to Motassim Ali from the Raoul Wallenberg Centre for Human Rights. That's one of the groups which filed the submission.
4: We have been working on the past 3 years to focus on the external actors enabling the atrocities by providing arms and finances, primarily to the rapid support forces in Darfur, thereby committing atrocities, for example, in Jenina, in Zamzam in North Darfur, in Al-Fasher, and now a Lobaid city on the verge of being taken over by the RSF. And so the idea here is to target the networks of the enablers and the financiers of the RSF and other armed actors. And so the idea of this communication is to request the Office of the Prosecutor to investigate non-Sudanese nationals, as well as corporate executives for facilitating the transfer of arms and finances to the Rapid Support Forces.
3: What sort of legal basis are you relying on here?
4: Substantial evidence by other credible institutions, but also primary sources from some of the documents we obtained, whistleblowers who shared some damning evidence implicating external actors, primarily based in the United Arab Emirates, for providing arms and finances to the RSF.
3: How critical do you assess external support being in terms of this war continuing? Put another way, would the war continue if neither side had foreign backing?
4: It is hard to assess that the war will stop without the backing of the external actors, but it is the case that without the backing of the foreign actors, none of the warring parties will have the capacity to commit these mass atrocities, especially the RSF, taking city after city, massacring, thousands of civilians, displacing hundreds of thousands of others. We have seen this time and again, and now Al-Obeid is on the verge of collapse.
3: The United Arab Emirates has always denied supplying weapons to the RSF, though, as you say, there are numerous reports alleging that they do. What are you hoping that this legal action could achieve?
4: We do hope that by having the Office of the Prosecutor publicly announcing the commencing of investigations into foreign actors financing the atrocities in Sudan, this will help deter the financier, the external actors. And I think more importantly, I think there is a reasonable ground to believe that these foreign actors are, involved.
3: There has been an arms embargo in place on Darfur for more than two decades now. Why hasn't that been enforced? And what confidence do you have that any future measure would be able to stop the flow of weapons into Darfur and the rest of Sudan?
4: One of the reasons why the arms embargo hasn't been enforced is because of the lack of political will from the UN Security Council, but other states. And so one of our objectives is also to help enforce the UN Security Council resolution. Since there is no political will, an independent investigation by the Office of the Prosecutor may help enforce the UN Security Council resolution.
3: Mutasim Ali there from the Raoul Wallenberg Centre for Human Rights, one of those groups that filed that submission to the International Criminal Court, hoping for the Office of the Prosecutor to start an investigation. So, of course, we wanted to get the other side of the story. We contacted the Ministries of Foreign Affairs of the Islamic Republic of Iran, the Arab Republic of Egypt and the Republic of Turkey, all accused of backing the Sudanese military, and also the Ministry of Foreign Affairs of the United Arab Emirates, accused of supporting the Rapid Support Forces through their official email addresses. About those allegations, we have not yet received responses.
0: Let's now move to South Africa, where thousands of protesters have marched through various cities in the country in what campaigners describe as demonstrations against undocumented immigrants in the country. June 30th became a major protest day because anti-immigration groups set it as a symbolic deadline for undocumented migrants to leave the country. The protests were largely peaceful during the day, but tensions began to escalate in some communities as the day went on. The BBC's Pumza Fihlani followed one of the main gatherings in Johannesburg.
5: Protest organizers had been touting their unofficial deadline for weeks, calling for those without documentation to leave. And on the 30th, their supporters answered that call in their numbers in major cities across the country. In South Africa's economic hub, Johannesburg, hundreds of protesters, some adorned in the country's flag, sang and chanted liberation songs. Their clarion call, Abahambe, meaning they must return home, was a regular feature throughout the hours-long marches to various parts of the city. One of the organizers, Ngizwe Mkhunu, explains why they called the gathering and what they want the government to do.
6: I feel very frustrated to see that our government has caused so much mess that we have to control as the leaders of this march. But I'm very proud of South Africans where they can stand up and resolve issues without violence. We appreciate those countries that have responded positively in manner that they've taken their own people.
5: Police say at least 25,000 immigrants have been repatriated to various countries in recent weeks, including Ghana, Nigeria, Zimbabwe. This was with the help of their governments. But for some, the waiting continues under the watchful eye of local police to ensure calm. I'm outside the Malawi Consulate General in Johannesburg. Straight ahead of me, I see dozens of people sitting with the little belongings they could gather. These are Malawian nationals who say they have been in limbo for days. As it stands, the people here, we understand, are waiting to be processed. And that seems to be a mission that the South African government will have to facilitate. We understand that the plan is to transport some of them in police or municipal vehicles to Lindela, a repatriation center, where they can be processed and then the process of then returning them home can begin. While at the makeshift camp, I speak to one man whose identity is being protected. "I'm never coming back here," he tells me in local language, isiZulu. He's been living in South Africa for almost 3 years, but without a work permit, believes his prospects here are over.
7: So you're leaving now, and you're saying, if there's an opportunity to come back, are you going to come back? What are you thinking?
8: I'm not come back.
7: Yeah. Why have you decided you don't want to come back?
8: Me don't have paper, you see.
5: The group waiting to be processed include the elderly, young men, women and children, many of them toddlers. Local aid workers have been providing food. I've seen some medicine being dispensed, water, as well as some blankets to keep, especially the little ones, warm. Critics of this ongoing campaign say concerns about worsening unemployment and the pressure on overstretched public services expressed by many South African protesters are valid. But turning those frustrations on foreign nationals may be scapegoating and will not solve the country's main challenge, a stunted economy.
0: The BBC's Pumza Fihlani reporting there.
3: Newsday on the BBC World Service with Anne in Nairobi and James in London. In just a few minutes' time, we're going to get all the World Cup news from Isaac. But from today, the EU is introducing a new €3 customs charge on each unique item bought from outside the bloc. The EU says it's designed to create a fairer market for European retailers and help keep unsafe products out of the single market. Many shoppers, though, have been venting their frustrations online.
9: "It was good while it lasted, girls, but now it is over.
10: Adding on €3 to every single item that you get from the China side. All of these customs charges are just getting too out of hand.
9: How much do you think I would be paying in customs if I ordered these three dresses off of Shein? Now, they're the exact same style, exact same fabric. You would think, okay, well, €3, they're all dresses. Wrong.
11: I just spent £900 on Temu, and now it's £3 or €3 for each item. What?
0: If you live in the EU and shop on Shein, Temu or AliExpress, you'll likely be affected by the changes. As you've just heard, plenty of shoppers aren't convinced. But should the consumer be paying the fee or the retailer? Let's hear from Augustine Reiner, Director General of the European Consumer Organization. That's the umbrella group representing consumer organizations across Europe. Welcome to the program.
12: Good morning.
0: Who should be paying the fee? Good morning to you.
12: Certainly not the consumer. That was made very clear throughout the negotiations of this new law, because the fee is supposed to be charged to the company importing the goods. So consumers should not be surprised, for example, at the point of delivery, that they have to pay this additional fee. So this is something that needs to be put upfront when the consumer buys the goods online.
0: What should they do then when that happens? Because some consumers have posted online that they've had to pay the charge.
12: Well, under European law, the consumer has the right before buying the product to get the full price upfront. So if the consumer will be surprised that they need to pay these additional charges when the product's being delivered, they can actually refuse the good, and the good will be sent back, and they will get their money back through the platform that they have bought it. That is a right that exists in EU law, and is supposed also to be enforced. At the same time, we expect that some postal operators are going to try to charge consumers when they deliver the goods. But not only that, there is also a risk of scammers using this opportunity, for example, by sending an email to the consumer saying, please pay this fee through this link in order to get your product delivered, which is actually not correct and most likely a scam.
0: So how does this then protect consumers? Because somehow the traders would need to recoup their costs.
12: Indeed, that is a question, whether they will absorb the cost or they will try to pass it on to consumers through the prices of the goods. But the idea of this fee is basically to try to curb the number of products that are entering to the EU, mainly through platforms like Temu and Shein from China. And they are goods that have a significant percentage of non-compliance products. So products that are unsafe or that contain chemicals that are illegal in Europe and can put people's safety at risk. So the idea of this fee is to resource better the customs so they can do more proper checks and trying to reduce the number of uncompliant products that are entering Europe every day.
0: Many thanks for speaking to us, Augustine Reiner, Director General of the European Consumer Organization.
3: This is Newsday on the BBC World Service with Anne in Nairobi and James in London. Here are some of our main headlines. New filings show President Trump made more than $1 billion from cryptocurrency ventures during his first year back in office. And Amnesty International has released a report strengthening evidence of atrocities by the paramilitary rapid support forces during the fall of the Sudanese city of El Fasher last year. I guess there's probably something happening in the world of sports. Isaac Fannin's at the World Cup for us.
1: Yes, indeed. Welcome to Los Angeles. It's been a really, really busy day of football. Some fantastic games that we've seen earlier on. France comfortably booked their place at the World Cup in the last 16 over a 3-0 win over Sweden in New York. Two more goals for Kylian Mbappe. They put him level on 6 with Lionel Messi as the top scorer for this tournament. France will take on Paraguay next. Erling Haaland tapped in the winner for Norway to beat Ivory Coast 2-1. And reached the last 16 for the first time. The Man City striker struck in the 86th minute, meaning he scored in 13 successive competitive internationals. And Wayne Rooney, former England international, was full of praise of Haaland's impact for Norway.
13: Yeah, well, it's not a coincidence, is it, that Erling Haaland scores in the middle of the six-yard box, middle of the goal, and that's a real skill set to have, to be in the right place at the right time, anticipation. So, yeah, I think it was a good game. Norway took the chances and to go through.
1: Yeah, and they will take on Brazil next. And you find us this evening in Los Angeles, downtown at La Plaza de Cultura y Art, which has turned into Casa Mexico. And around about 45 to 50 minutes ago, this place was absolutely jumping. It was a party because Mexico beat Ecuador 2-0 to put their place in the round of 16. We had around about 2,000 people in here. This place was completely green. There were people queuing to get in. Joining me is Carlos Gonzalez Gutierrez, the Consul General of Mexico in Los Angeles, who has put on these watch parties. And I have one very serious question to begin with, because at the end of the match, Carlos, I saw a load of people doing some line dancing. And I want to know, were you one of those people doing the Mexican line dancing?
14: I have to confess that, yes, I was one of them. I was extremely happy. And it's contagious. I was not very diplomatic. I started dancing with them.
1: Yeah, your Ecuadorian counterparts will be will be looking at you sideways. What a brilliant night, brilliant performance for the Mexican team. How are you feeling after that?
14: I was very excited. I thought that it was going to be much difficult for us. I predicted in front of the whole crowd that we were going to win 2-0. Mm. So I'm happy that I was right. The second period was very difficult. It's always very difficult for us. It's not easy to watch Mexico play. It's tough. It's always tough. But fortunately, those two goals came relatively early in the game, and we defended very well. It's incredible to experience such an important victory here together with so many people. It's a diaspora, you know. It's something strange. It's to watch the game outside Mexico, surrounded by immigrants and friends of Mexico and Mexican Americans crying while they listen to the Mexican anthem. It's very special.
1: I mean, it feels like we are in Mexico, and obviously a long time ago this was Mexico, right? And these events are bringing people together, right?
14: Yes, and it's a strange feeling because here in Los Angeles, we play as local. It's incredible, but we are local, the home team here in LA. Mm. And you can see that, and you can see people wanting to express their pride in their identity in a secure, I would say, healthy way. Mm. That's the beauty of the World Cup, that it allows all of us to express with pride our identity. And here in LA, there's not one Mexican community, there's plenty of Mexican community as part of the diaspora. We saw Mexican Americans trying to sing our anthem. We saw Mexican immigrants extremely happy. We saw friends of Mexico rooting for Mexico. And everybody knew that this was the place to be and to celebrate Mexican victory, which for us meant much more than soccer, much more than football.
1: Yeah, I mean, we went to the game on Sunday between Canada and Switzerland, the first round, the 32 match, and there were so many Mexican jerseys there. You genuinely would have thought that Mexico were playing there. So it is true what you say about, you know, this being, you wouldn't know whether, I think it's split down the middle in terms of whether people support the United States or whether the people support Mexico.
14: Yes, well, in that game on Sunday, there are reports that people started
1: They were singing Mexico.
14: Singing Mexico.
1: I can affirm that definitely happened.
14: And there was also many South Koreans, both South Koreans and Mexicans, we thought, well, maybe we could get second place, we would play in LA. So that's my theory of why there were so many Mexicans and so many South Koreans. But we behaved. Mm. We were good sports, and we are now celebrating our chance to play our fifth game in this World Cup. Could you imagine five games at the Estadio Azteca at Mexico City?
1: I mean, when we first spoke before the opening game, you told me how you had the funding for five games. So we're now in the fifth game. Can I get it confirmed that if Mexico go for a sixth game against either England or DR Congo, that there will be another party here? I'm sure people want to know.
14: Yes, of course. On Sunday, we will be playing against either Senegal or England. And we will be ready for that. if the plan fails and Mexico keeps on winning, then I have to raise some funds, yes.
1: Yeah, I mean, in terms of this run that this team were on, how are you seeing it sort of help the social fabric here in Los Angeles amongst Mexicans?
14: Here, the last year has been kind of tough. It's been times of uncertainty in Los Angeles for immigrants, particularly for those who are undocumented. U.S. government has implemented different type of immigration policies, and that has made life more difficult for Mexicans and immigrants in general living here. One should remember that 36% of the population of Los Angeles County are foreign-born. So even if you are not undocumented, if you are just a foreigner born outside the U.S., this has implications. So this kind of party, this kind of celebration, this kind of open pride of being Mexican and rooting for your country is, in my opinion, something healthy. That's the beauty of the World Cup. It allows you to express that sentiment out loudly and with pride.
1: Do you see that this World Cup will perhaps maybe change things for Mexicans and make things easier? Because obviously you are working with the United States in hosting this competition. Do you think that the outcomes for the Mexican immigrants who have had this difficult year that you mentioned might be changed by what we've seen here in the parties we've seen across the United States and Mexico and Canada?
14: I do think that our partnership with the U.S. and Canada is for the long run. I do think that we are their friends and their partners from the middle of the 19th century up to now. I do think that these games allow us to do many things together and brings a lot of happiness for Mexicans watching their team play better, as well as Canadians, by the way. So I am very, very optimistic, yes.
1: And my final question, El Quinto Partido, the fifth game. You have gotten to the fifth game now. Can Mexico finally get past that fifth game, get to a sixth game? I know it would only be at the quarterfinal stage, which Mexico have already done before. You want to get to the semifinal and the final, right? But can they get past England or DR Congo, do you think, in the next game?
14: Are you kidding? Of course, of course. Either Congo or England, we will face them with the same courage that we faced the Ecuadorians today. And I'm sure that we could pass that fifth game. Yes.
1: Okay. Well, let's see whether we do that. Carlos, really appreciate you for joining us. That's Carlos Gonzalez Gutierrez, the Consul General of Mexico in Los Angeles. Guys, the party is still going on in the street around the corner from me. There is music, there have been fireworks going, and I imagine the party will be going in Los Angeles for a few hours. We're going to see if we can perhaps maybe join the party here, because it's calmed down in Casa Mexico. But outside on Olvera Street, it is still going. So
14: accelerating.
1: Yeah, we'll bring you a lot more sport, James and Anne, a little bit later on, and we might have a bit of Mexican dancing in between.
3: That's what I want to know, Isaac. If and when you do dance, are we going to get a video? Can we put it up on your Twitter account?
1: Do you know what? I will definitely send that along to you. Maybe for private viewing, because no one wants to see Isaac Fannin dancing. No,
3: I think we do. And if you do, +44 7786 2050 85, and we'll post it online. This is Newsday.
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17: 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Partly cloudy for the overnight, lows in the mid-70s. A heat warning goes into effect today. Sunny skies, a slight chance of afternoon showers, and very hot, highs in the mid-90s. Sunny and very hot once again tomorrow with a high of around 102, with a heat index value as high as 110.
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0: Hello, welcome to Newsday on the BBC World Service with James Copnall in London and Anne Soy in Nairobi.
3: A moment of hope in Venezuela as a three-year-old boy is pulled alive from the rubble 6 days after the devastating double earthquakes. We'll hear from our reporter who has seen children scouring through the wreckage looking for their parents.
0: And we'll head to Singapore, our business desk there, for news that the US has lifted export restrictions on Anthropic's advanced AI tools.
1: And I'm Isaac Fannin in Los Angeles as Mexico, France and Norway book their places in the round of 16 at the World Cup. We'll bring you the latest from Los Angeles.
3: And later in the hour, we're going to hear about efforts to take foreign countries to court over their alleged involvement in the war in Sudan. First, though, the latest world news.
2: BBC News with Roisin Hasty. The White House has denied there are any conflicts of interest in Donald Trump's business dealings after new disclosures showed he made more than $1 billion from cryptocurrency ventures last year. Much of the money came from the sale of tokens by a firm co-founded by members of his family and royalties from a so-called celebration meme coin. Here's David Willis.
19: The irony here is that Donald Trump once branded cryptocurrency a haven for scammers and drug dealers before revising his judgment on the matter a little while before he returned to office. And he's since taken measures to lighten regulatory frameworks surrounding cryptocurrency.
2: A new report by Amnesty International says the rapid support forces in Sudan committed ethnic cleansing and crimes against humanity during the group's capture of Al-Fasha. The battle for the city, which ended late last year, was one of the bloodiest episodes in Sudan's civil war. Amnesty says the RSF killed, tortured and detained civilians, used widespread sexual violence and deliberately targeted children. Barbara Plaitusha reports from Nairobi.
20: The rapid support forces now appear to be preparing for another major offensive against a strategic city, Al Obeid, in south central Sudan. That's raised international alarm about the possibility of more violence against civilians. RSF leaders have acknowledged some violations were committed in Al-Fasher, but insist the scale has been exaggerated by their enemies. They also say they've approved the opening of safe corridors for civilians in Al Obeid. But Amnesty says it has identified RSF commanders responsible for violations of international law and is stressing the need for accountability.
2: The Taliban in Afghanistan say they've carried out strikes on targets along the border with Pakistan. Several people are said to have been injured in the attack in Balochistan province. Ambrasan Etirajan reports.
21: The Pakistani military said it had shot down four rudimentary drones along the border in Balochistan province. It warned that it would respond to any continued provocation by the Afghan Taliban. There has been no independent confirmation of the two competing versions. On Sunday, Pakistan carried out airstrikes against what it said were militant hideouts in Afghanistan. Pakistan accuses Kabul of providing safe havens to insurgents attacking its forces. The Taliban deny the accusation.
2: Venezuelans have told the BBC of their anger and frustration at the country's response to the devastating twin earthquake a week ago. Nearly 2,000 have been confirmed dead so far, and thousands of families are still searching for their loved ones. Dozens of international rescue teams have been deployed to Venezuela to help. On Tuesday, a Jordanian team pulled a three-year-old boy out of the rubble where he'd been trapped for 6 days. BBC News. The artificial intelligence firm Anthropic says it will start restoring access globally to two of its most powerful AI tools after the US government lifted export restrictions. Anthropic built the Fable 5 and Mythos 5 models using its chatbot Claude. However, Washington suspended worldwide access to them over concerns they could be used by hackers to exploit cybersecurity weaknesses. Anthropic said it would begin removing the limits on Wednesday. New data says global ocean surface temperatures in June were the highest on record and that warming is likely to continue to escalate over the next few months. Scientists at the EU's climate monitor Copernicus say the figures cap off an unprecedented period of ocean warming witnessed this year. They've warned an imminent El Nino event will throw in even more uncertainty and proliferate the increase. Increased ocean temperatures can cause flash flooding, rising sea levels and droughts. Co-hosts Mexico are through to the round of 16 at the Men's World Cup following a 2-0 victory over Ecuador. Goals from Julian Quiñones and Raul Jimenez secured the win at a fully packed Mexico City stadium. Earlier, France beat Sweden 3-0 to reach the next round. The BBC's Adam Wilde has the details.
4: What an impressive statement it was from France. They have been excellent so far in the group stages. 3 wins from 3 in the group stages. They're up against Sweden, who finished third in their group. But this was, on paper, a tricky tie. But they were quite brilliant. They'd already hit the post twice by the time Kylian Mbappe scored his first just before half-time. They scored a second just after the break. And then a third, guess who? Mbappe again. That draws him now level with Argentina's Lionel Messi in the race for the Golden Boot.
2: In the early kickoff, Ellen Haaland scored a late winner to send Norway through against Ivory Coast. BBC News.
0: Thank you for those updates. Hello and welcome to Newsday on the BBC World Service. We are live in Nairobi with me, Anne Soy, in London with James Copnell, and Isaac Fennin is standing by in Los Angeles with all the latest World Cup action.
3: In this half hour, we're going to go to Venezuela to get the latest after the double earthquake and discuss the US's role in rescue efforts and in the country's politics with a congressman. As ever, we'd love to get your thoughts on that, or indeed anything you hear on the programme. Perhaps you have a question for Isaac at the World Cup, or you want to see him dance, as we were hearing in the last half hour or so. Well, our text and WhatsApp number is +44 77 86 20 50 85.
0: We start this hour with the story of Kleber Moran, a 3-year-old boy rescued from the rubble in Venezuela, 6 days on from the earthquakes. After hours spent trying to reach him, rescuers expressed unbridled joy as they finally pulled him out alive from the rubble. Rescuers from Jordan celebrating, they are speaking in Arabic. But the sad reality is that young Kleber, who's now being looked after in hospital, was the only survivor pulled out from the wreckage that day. Some 2,000 bodies have so far been recovered. The final number of casualties is predicted to be far higher, but there's still no accurate estimate. Our correspondent Will Grant has spent the day with people in one of the worst hit areas, seeing youngsters pouring through the rubble as they try to find their parents and speaking to victims' families who allege that newer buildings weren't built to standard.
6: Almost a week on from the dual earthquakes which flattened entire communities of northern Venezuela, 15-year-old Samuel Ordóñez is still calling out his older brother's name into the rubble. Edward is somewhere inside, entombed in the concrete and broken glass of a collapsed 12-storey housing block, built by the government of the late socialist leader Hugo Chavez. Edward isn't alone in there. His wife and their 2 children, aged 3 and 4, are also missing.
22: We
6: know we found his apartment, Samuel tells me. We found his crockery, pointing at a set of broken purple bowls and plates at our feet. Samuel, his young face stained with dust and ash, says the responsibility of crawling into dangerous spaces, searching for his brother's family, should not fall to a teenager. I'm 15 and I'm giving it everything I can, he says. But you need to hire earth-moving equipment, and all of that has been used on the houses of the rich and important people. But these are people in here too, not dogs or animals, and they deserve help. That sense of anger at the authorities will be particularly acute among one set of relatives. In the morning of the earthquakes, a deportation flight returned to Caracas from the United States with 147 Venezuelans, of which 7 were children. The authorities took the deportees to a hotel near the airport, which is where they were housed when the earthquake struck and the building crumpled. Only 12 of the deportees have been found alive.
7: Gracias.
6: As we drove up to the site, we were stopped by the security forces. Not generic National Guard troops, however, but officers of the Sebin Intelligence Police. No one was authorised to visit the site, they said. The hotel's name, with terrible irony, was El Santuario, meaning the sanctuary. An unknown number of the deportees and the residents of the Chavez housing complex have ended up at the port in La Guaira, now a makeshift morgue. Inside, on the open courtyard, body bags are laid out one after another.
8: Family members are driving up. There is a constant flow of hearses or of vans that are being waved in. I spoke to one official, asked him to give me some kind of indication of how many bodies are coming in, and all he would say is muchísimos, lots and lots.
6: Back at the devastated housing complex, silence has been called for so that rescue workers can listen carefully for a voice or a sound to confirm life prevails beneath the cement and metal. As we wait for an answer, one woman spots my microphone and asks to say her piece. I think I'm going to say something quite strong, she says, but these buildings were cages of death. She is Lorena Layer and is digging in the ruins for her father, stepmother, 14-year-old brother and 6-year-old sister. Lorena says the buildings, built by Hugo Chavez and donated to the poorest, were simply not up to code. They put the poorest in here, but the structuralists, engineers and officials who signed off on the plans are largely the reason that today we're looking for our loved ones. The silence has gone on for several minutes with no answer from the rubble. It is another false alarm. The families get back to their search. Most have vowed to keep looking until all hope is lost. There will be many more raised spirits and broken hearts in La Guaira before they're finished.
3: Will Grant with that report. Well, the earthquakes in Venezuela and the humanitarian disaster you were hearing about there are also a test for the new era of American power in the Western Hemisphere. The Trump administration is scrambling to provide an effective disaster response mission to a country that it now calls an ally in Latin America after that U.S. Special Forces raid in January that deposed the country's strongman leader, Nicolas Maduro. So a short while ago, I spoke with a former Republican turned independent, the California Congressman Kevin Kiley, for his take.
22: Well, we've stepped up and committed funds, and I think that where there's a need, the United States needs to be there in order to do what we can to fill the need. I know we've seen reports of equipment that has been scarce and a whole host of other needs. In a situation like this, there is so much that needs to happen so quickly. So I'm certainly encouraging our agencies and our partners to be doing everything possible to get folks in Venezuela the help they need.
3: What sort of form would you like that assistance to take? Put another way, how do you think the U.S. can be of most help?
22: Well, certainly it's going to cost a lot of money, and so there's a role to play there when it comes to assistance. There's a role to play there when it comes to investment and trying to facilitate investments in the rebuilding process. But I will say this is really, in some sense, getting ahead of things. We have a urgent situation right now on the ground, and so I think that the time horizon that matters most right now is assuring that we limit further damage, we limit further suffering, we limit further loss of life. We have the rescue operations occurring with the sophistication and scale that will save as many lives as possible in these crucial moments.
3: You mentioned that impulse to help those in need. Do you think there is also an increased moral obligation on the U.S. to help out after the seizure of Nicolas Maduro, after the U.S.'s strong political role, really, in Venezuela right now began?
22: Well, there certainly is, of course, a different relationship that has developed in recent months. And I think that, you know, we have tried to see democratic political reforms take place and to reconnect Venezuela with global markets for the benefit of their citizens, for the benefit of our whole hemisphere and the world. And so I think certainly that, you know, new type of relationship, which I think there have been positive steps, certainly a lot that and some debate about how significant some of the steps have been, a lot more that needs to be done. But given that new relationship, of course, when something like this happens, this just horrifying tragedy, we should feel a sense of we need to be there to help as much as we can. So I think that would exist irrespective of these other developments that have occurred. But certainly, given the new nature of that relationship between the United States and Venezuela, our hemisphere, and the rest of the world, maybe that is even more strongly felt.
3: You talk about a new type of relationship. Is it an entirely healthy relationship? There are some who consider that the U.S. is essentially holding Venezuela subservient. That is, it is the U.S. that calls the shots now, Washington in charge, not Caracas.
22: Well, no, I would not say entirely, that's for sure. But healthier than it was, I think there have been at least some meaningful steps to reconnect Venezuela with global markets, to institute some modest political reforms. But to your point, there's still a long way to go. I mean, what we want to see here is a future of freedom and self-determination for the people of Venezuela. And I said the day that the Maduro capture happened, that needs to be the guiding star for the United States, is assuring that we are as quickly and effectively as possible clearing the way for the people of Venezuela to determine their own destiny.
3: Does that seem to you compatible with working closely with Delcy Rodriguez, who was, after all, Nicolas Maduro's deputy?
22: Well, you have to have a sense of realism as well. And to the extent that those who are holding power on an interim basis are taking some modest steps in the direction of political reform, that's a good thing. I understand that it's debated how significant those steps are. So I think that, you know, most everyone recognized that there was not going to be, you know, radical change in the nature of Venezuelan political institutions overnight, and that in the interim period, there were other goals in terms of stability, in terms of reviving their economy, in terms of accessing global markets. And frankly, the United States has to have a relationship with countries all around the world, no matter who the regime is, no matter, you know, how contrary their values might run to our own. So I understand that, the need to have a working relationship on an interim basis, but that does not change the overarching goal, which is a future of freedom, democracy, self-determination for the people of Venezuela.
3: Thoughts there of Congressman Kevin Kiley, once a Republican, now an independent.
0: You're listening to Newsday from the BBC with me, Ansoy Nairobi, and James Copnall in London. A reminder now of the main headlines this hour. New filings show President Trump has made more than $1 billion from cryptocurrency ventures during his first year back in office. Amnesty International has released a report strengthening evidence of atrocities by the paramilitary rapid support forces during the fall of the Sudanese city of El Fasher. And the World Cup co-hosts Mexico are through to the final 16 with a 2-0 win over Ecuador, prompting scenes of jubilation at the Azteca Stadium.
3: Yeah, and scenes of jubilation, I think, too, in Los Angeles, Isaac Fannin.
1: Yes, we are. We have moved to a place called Celebration Plaza, and plenty of celebrations are happening as Mexicans in front of me. There's about 100 in this historic plaza, which is off Olvera Street, which is the founding street here in Los Angeles. And there are about 100 Mexicans in front of me hitting a piñata, which is dressed as an Ecuadorian player, I believe, that piñata. So they're all striking it as they celebrate Mexico's victory. And I'm joined by my BBC colleague, Gary Rose, from the BBC Sport website. Gary, we were just inside the Cultura, the Art Plaza there, watching the Mexican game. We saw so many Mexicans. Talk for me through the scenes there. It was incredible, wasn't it?
5: It was, yeah, and I guess if that just provides a little snapshot of what's probably happening right now in Mexico, then he must be unimaginable party over there, because yeah, it was just crazy. We saw him, obviously, every goal was cheered loudly. There were fireworks going off before full time. They were doing various little dances that were new to us, I think, and the music going off. Yeah, it's just incredible scenes, and it's been from the group stages. It was like this when the fireworks going off at the end of it. So it's just, if they keep on rolling, I just can't imagine what things are going to be like.
1: Like it's, and they're a good team as well, aren't they? They show tonight that they are definitely going to be a tough team to beat.
5: Yeah, exactly. I mean, it's the record is ridiculous so far. They've played four games, not conceded any goals. I believe it's eight they've scored as well. So it's just whether you can see when we're speaking to the fans afterwards that they do have the confidence that whoever they're going to come up against next, they'll have the confidence that they can get a result against them.
1: Yeah, and of course they'll be watching that England DR Congo game with intrigue. Who do you think they would rather play?
5: I think it's obviously, we're speaking from our perspective as well, and I think there's something about England versus Mexico at the Azteca which we'd love to see. I think the Mexican fans, again, the ones we spoke to, they're wary, because you know we've not probably played brilliantly so far this tournament, the first game aside. There's been things that we could do better, but I think against a team like Mexico we could see England come at the best again. So it'd be really entertaining, but they know, as we've been speaking to the fans, that we have some really strong individuals. So I think while they'd like to face England, I think they're also a bit wary that that would be a very tough test for them as well.
1: Well, England have got to beat DR Congo first before we get ahead of ourselves. Let's talk about some of the earlier games as well, because France comfortably booking their place in the World Cup last of 16 with a 3-0 win over Sweden in New York. Two more goals for Kylian Mbappe. Just how good is that guy?
5: Yeah, I mean, it's brilliant to see, isn't it? He's obviously, we've had issues in previous tournaments, like the Euros, for example, and he was a bit injured before that tournament, but the big names didn't really step up sometimes, but we've had that this time. Mbappe scoring twice, and then we've obviously had beforehand with Haaland continuing his streak of goals at the moment with Norway as they won as well. So it's good to see the big players stepping up, and also with France, they're such a good team in general, and Michael Olise has obviously been brilliant for them, another two assists, so they do look a team that will also take some stopping.
1: Yeah, I saw a stat that he has got five assists, and I think there was a German player in 1994 was the last player to have that many assists, and he's only halfway through the tournament, Michael Olise. So what a performance for him. You mentioned Erling Haaland. He scored the winner for Norway as they beat Ivory Coast. Just a brilliant result for them. And, you know, yesterday we saw the European teams really struggling. And today they really bounced back with, obviously, France and Norway getting big wins.
5: Yeah, exactly. It is. Yeah, I think there was a bit of a concern then why the European teams were seem to be sort of potentially struggling a bit. But that's obviously changed today. I don't know if that's coming through, but there's obviously big celebrations going on right beside us now. Obviously, from an England perspective, they'll be hoping that they can continue this streak in the European teams when they play again in the early hours, well, later today.
1: Yeah, we're going to have plenty of coverage from those games a little bit later on in the programme. Let me give you some other sports news before I go. Ronald Koeman has resigned as Netherlands head coach after they lost to Morocco on penalties. The Royal Dutch Football Association says the exit has led to racist and hateful comments aimed at the players who missed the penalties. And we also saw in the tennis, Tottenham have agreed an £85 million pound deal to sign Portugal midfielder Mateus Fernandes, whilst at the tennis, Serena Williams has made her Wimbledon singles comeback after 4 years, but she lost an epic three-setter to Australia's Maya Joint. The 44-year-old did get a brilliant reception at the Grand Slam, where she's been champion several times. She's going to be back, though. She's going to be in the doubles alongside her sister, Venus Williams. Gary, really appreciate you for joining us. That's Gary Rose there, our BBC journalist, and we'll have plenty more sport throughout the morning on Newsday.
3: Yeah, and Isaac, just take us through the celebrations a bit. What are we listening to in the background? Are those car horns? Are they vuvuzelas? What's this?
1: So there are. It's a mixture of the two, James. So they're car horns, vuvuzelas. We're basically at this plaza, which has got loads of Mexican flags around these really, really massive trees draped around them, and there are about 100 fans just celebrating. Someone's being thrown into the air, sort of like you see when at the end of a football match after a Champions League final perhaps, where Luis Enrique's being chucked in the air. There's a man who's gone like about 12 feet in the air there and luckily was caught by someone. But yeah, really, really fantastic scenes. The Mexican flag is flying proudly high. It really, really is an incredible scene here. It is befitting of its name. It's been dubbed, you can see in the distance, there's some banners that say Celebration Plaza, and it is definitely Celebration Plaza right now.
0: It doesn't sound like anyone is going to bed anytime soon, Isaac, and it's quite late where you are.
1: Yeah, no one is going to bed anytime soon. It is about 10:24 here, and I think that the fans are going to be staying around. You can hear the horns. People are driving by, you know, flying the Mexican flag in their cars as they drive by. There's a guy with a Mexican wrestling mask on his head with the flag as he sticks his head out of the roof window of the car. Honestly, it is a party vibe here, and it just shows just how much

0: has lifted an export ban on its most advanced artificial intelligence tools. This comes just weeks after ordering it to restrict access to them over national security concerns. Our business presenter, Suranjana Tiwari, has the details. Suranjani, welcome back. Now, tell us what Anthropic has said.
1: Yeah, Anthropic, of course, the big U.S. AI company, it said that the U.S. Department of Commerce has officially lifted the export controls on its most advanced AI models, Fable 5 and Mythos 5. The company announced it would begin restoring access to these models around the world, and that's after they'd been restricted for several months. Anthropic also added that it was working closely with the U.S. government to improve the security of those models by addressing potential risks and strengthening safeguards. And the company also called for a standard framework that AI companies and government could use to test advanced AI models for security vulnerabilities before they're released. Anthropic has big customers, including Amazon, Microsoft and Google. And it said that it wants to work with those companies to develop those standards.
0: Why was access restricted in the first place?
1: Yeah, these models are so advanced that the US government believed they could pose a national security risk if released without stronger protections. And that's because officials actually discovered weaknesses in the model's safety systems that might allow users to bypass some of the guardrails that they had in them. And there's big concerns that these powerful AI systems could be exploited by hostile actors, including China and Russia, or by cyber criminals, for example, to improve hacking capabilities or carry out other harmful activities. The problem is that governments want to use these AI tools as well in order to do their work and to protect all of their the parts of their of the government. So as a result of those export controls, Anthropic had to suspend access to its latest models, and it was working with the government to try and strengthen that security. And during that period, only a small group of US organizations was allowed to use the technology.
0: Many thanks for explaining that. Suranjana Tiwari in Singapore, our business desk there. And you have been sending us your messages on some of the stories that we've had this morning. Mohammed Bawa in Freetown says that I will sympathize, and he says, I will always sympathize and pray for the people of Venezuela until everything is okay for them. May those who've lost their lives to the earthquake rest in peace. Nobody is responsible because earthquake disaster is a natural catastrophe. The words there of Mohammed Bawa in Freetown. Keep sending those messages to us. Our number is +447786205085. This is Newsday.
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0: Hello, welcome to Newsday on the BBC World Service with me, Ansoi, in Nairobi, and James Cocknell in London.
4: Rights groups head to the International Criminal Court over alleged foreign support for atrocities in Sudan's brutal war.
0: Zohran Mamdani has now been mayor of New York for 6 months. We assess his tenure so far.
4: And France, Norway and Mexico are through to the round of 16 at the World Cup. Isaac Fannin will have all the details.
5: BBC News with Roisin Hasty. The White House has denied there are any conflicts of interest in Donald Trump's business dealings after new disclosures showed he made more than $1 billion from cryptocurrency ventures last year. Much of the money came from the sale of tokens.

0: By a firm co-founded by members of his family and royalties from a so-called celebration meme coin. A new report by Amnesty International says the rapid support forces in Sudan committed ethnic cleansing and crimes against humanity during the group's capture of Al-Fasha. The battle for the city, which ended late last year, was one of the bloodiest episodes in Sudan's civil war. A new law has come into effect in China, which critics say is aimed at erasing minority groups. The government says the legislation will strengthen social cohesion. The Taliban in Afghanistan say they've carried out strikes on targets along the border with Pakistan. The Pakistani military said it had shot down four rudimentary drones and warned that it would respond to any continued provocation. The British government is hosting trade talks with China for the first time in a decade. Britain's trade minister will hold discussions with his Chinese counterpart for 2 days in London. The artificial intelligence firm Anthropic says it will start restoring access globally to two of its most powerful AI tools after the US government lifted export restrictions. Anthropic built the Fable 5 and Mythos 5 models using its chatbot Claude. Global ocean surface temperatures in June were the highest on record. Scientists at the EU's climate monitor say the figures cap off an unprecedented period of ocean warming witnessed this year. And co-hosts Mexico are through to the round of 16 at the Men's World Cup following a 2-0 victory over Ecuador. Earlier, France beat Sweden 3-0 and Norway are through after beating Ivory Coast. BBC News.
1: Thank you for that summary. Hello and welcome to Newsday on the BBC World Service. We are live in London with James Copnell and in Nairobi with me, Anne Soy.
2: Over this next half hour, we're going to head to Sudan, where rights groups are taking action over war crimes. We'll also hear about the New York mayor, Zohran Mamdani. How's he getting on 6 months into the job? And we'll head to Los Angeles, where celebrations are still going on late into the night after Mexico made it to the round of 16 of the World Cup.
1: Isaac Fanning has been attending some of them. He'll bring us all the updates. And we welcome your messages. Our text number, which works for WhatsApp as well, is +44 77 86 20 50 85. We start this hour with updates from Sudan. It is estimated that around 150,000 people have died and more than 14 million have been displaced since the war in Sudan began 3 years ago. And as you may have heard in the news, there is fresh pressure on one of the main warring parties, the Rapid Support Forces. A new report accuses the paramilitary group of ethnic cleansing and crimes against humanity when it seized control of the city of El-Fasher last year. The RSF has always denied those accusations. Now, this is a story you will have heard a lot on Newsday since El-Fasher was first overrun. So we are going to concentrate on another significant development in the conflict.
2: Yeah, a coalition of rights groups has referred several high-level officials from foreign countries to the International Criminal Court to be investigated for their alleged role in Sudan's brutal war. The group's report highlights foreign support for both the Rapid Support Forces and the Sudanese Armed Forces, alleging that foreign actors enabled atrocities by supplying the perpetrators with arms, mercenaries, equipment, logistical support and financing. For more, I spoke to Motassim Ali from the Raoul Wallenberg Centre for Human Rights, one of those rights groups filing those submissions.
3: We've been working on the past 3 years to focus on the external actors enabling the atrocities by providing arms and finances, primarily to the rapid support forces in Darfur, thereby committing atrocities, for example, in Jenina, in Zamzam in North Darfur, in Al-Fasher, and now Al-Ubayt city on the verge of being taken over by the RSF. And so the idea here is to target the networks of the enablers and the financiers of the RSF and other armed actors. And so the idea of this communication is to request the Office of the Prosecutor to investigate non-Sudanese nationals, as well as corporate executives for facilitating the transfer of arms and finances to the rapid support forces.
2: What sort of legal basis are you relying on here?
3: Substantial evidence by other credible institutions, but also primary sources from some of the documents we obtained, whistleblowers who shared some damning evidence implicating external actors, primarily based in the United Arab Emirates, for providing arms and finances to the RSF.
2: How critical do you assess external support being in terms of this war continuing? Put another way, would the war continue if neither side had foreign backing?
3: It is hard to assess that the war will stop without the backing of the external actors, but it is the case that without the backing of the foreign actors, none of the warring parties will have the capacity to commit these mass atrocities, especially the RSF, taking city after city, massacring, you know, thousands of civilians, displacing hundreds of thousands of others. We have seen this time and again, and now Al-Obeid is on the verge of collapse.
2: The United Arab Emirates has always denied supplying weapons to the RSF, though, as you say, there are numerous reports alleging that they do. What are you hoping that this legal action could achieve?
3: We do hope that by having the Office of the Prosecutor publicly announcing the commencing of investigations into foreign actors financing the atrocities in Sudan, this will help deter the financier, the external actors. And I think more importantly, I think there is a reasonable ground to believe that these foreign actors are, you know, involved.
2: There has been an arms embargo in place on Darfur for more than two decades now. Why hasn't that been enforced? And what confidence do you have that any future measure would be able to stop the flow of weapons into Darfur and the rest of Sudan?
3: One of the reasons why the arms embargo has not been enforced is because of the lack of political will from the UN Security Council, but other states. And so one of our objectives is also to help enforce the UN Security Council resolution. Since there is no political will, an independent investigation by the Office of the Prosecutor may help enforce the UN Security Council resolution.
2: Mutasim Ali there from the Raoul Wallenberg Center for Human Rights. Now, we contacted the Ministries of Foreign Affairs of Iran, Egypt and Turkey, who are accused of backing the Sudanese military, and also the Ministry of Foreign Affairs of the United Arab Emirates, which is accused of backing the RSF. We have not yet received a response.
1: Now, 6 months after taking office, New York Mayor Zohran Mamdani has moved to put his progressive agenda into action. His administration secured a freeze on rents for nearly 1 million rent-stabilized apartments, which make up about a quarter of overall housing in the city's five boroughs, expanding tenant support and providing universal childcare for New Yorkers. Prior to his election as mayor, Mamdani often had a combative relationship with President Donald Trump, with frequent clashes over immigration, federal funding, and leadership direction of the country or the city. So how has the New York public warmed to this new mayor 6 months on? I've been speaking with Ashik Siddiq, the co-chair of Democratic Socialists of America. Zohran Mamdani publicly identifies as a democratic socialist and has been affiliated with the DSA since 2017.
4: It's hard to overstate in the United States how low most Americans' expectations are of government. So when a Democratic Socialist of America in New York took a chance on his campaign, we wanted to see how far it would go, and it's absolutely exceeding our expectations. Just this past week, he delivered on one of the three core demands that he had campaigned on, freezing the rent for millions of New Yorkers who are experiencing the cost of housing just go up year after year. There was a budget that he announced today that eliminated the $12 billion budget deficit from the previous mayor, Eric Adams, all without raising costs on working families and while making new investments in communities like housing, mental health, parks, and libraries. And very significantly, this was done without adding more police officers to the budget, which was a major commitment to his base, which shows the strength of organizations like New York City Democratic Socialists of America that can advance our principles and demonstrate an organized base for these principles. And in the first 100 days of his administration, New York could already report $1.2 billion secured for universal child care, over 4 million workers with expanded protected time off, and a decline in violent crime with the fewest murders and shootings in recorded history in New York. So this is really showing New Yorkers and Americans what democratic socialist government can do, being responsive to and raising expectations for working class people and serving ordinary people instead of the already powerful and comfortable.
1: As you say, it's been absent in the American society for a long time, but how sustainable are these policies? Critics of this ideology say that they are not sustainable. There comes a time when government is not able to pay for a lot of the things that, you know, socialism brings with it.
4: We are advancing these goals of expanding universal public services and public goods that raise the floor of security for all people. We want to tax the wealthy to accomplish this, and we want to divert resources from militarism. At the federal level of the United States government, we have now a $1 trillion military budget. We have a budget for ICE, the Deportation and Immigration Enforcement Force, that's now $80 billion. So we want to make a very clear case that we should divert resources from militarizing our society to meeting people's needs. So at the level of New York City, there are more expansive goals that Zoran campaigned on, like expanding universal childcare, like expanding free buses for everybody, that do depend on taxes on the already wealthiest. And that's something that we're organizing to deliver. And these are things that have existed in the past in the United States, and it takes political will to continue enacting them, which means organizing people. So that's another thing that this administration is doing, keeping people engaged and mobilized to keep demanding more.
1: Organizing people. But what about the wealthy? Talking of taxing the wealthy to raise upwards of $9 billion for Zohran Mamdani's agenda, that isn't going to be easy, is it?
4: It is an organizing challenge for sure, but a number of things are already happening that show the strength of the movements that are pushing for these demands. So I already mentioned the budget that was announced today, which closed a $12 billion deficit from the previous administration by Eric Adams, which had a lot of waste, a lot of corruption. So we're demonstrating good governance through this agenda. And New York City Democratic Socialists of America have organized mass campaigns to tax the rich. And one of the tactics that they're using is by running more primary candidates in the Democratic primaries. So just in the past week, there was a massive increase in share of socialists in the state level of government. New York City Democratic Socialists of America have doubled their presence in the state government, which oversees budgets, including for New York City. So that's a lot more leverage that we have now to enact these taxes on the wealthiest.
1: What challenges still await the new mayor as his tenure continues?
4: There are still plenty of campaign promises to deliver on, and many parts of the mayor's platform that his base will keep organizing to enact. There's still the fuller version of universal child care, fast and free buses were a core demand, municipal grocery stores to control the cost of food, and taxing the rich at fair levels across the board. So these are things that we will need to keep organizing massive pressure on both the city council and the New York statewide legislature and on the governor of New York State.
1: Ashik Siddiq, they're the co-chair of the Democratic Socialists of America, speaking to me a little earlier.
2: This is Newsday on the BBC World Service with Anne in Nairobi and James in London. Here are a couple of our main headlines. New findings show President Trump made more than $1 billion from cryptocurrency ventures during his first year back in office. And Amnesty International has released a report strengthening evidence of atrocities by the paramilitary rapid support forces during the fall of the Sudanese city of El Fasher.
1: And let's head back now to Los Angeles with Isaac Fennin. Isaac, celebration still going on there?
5: Oh, and they are going on, and they are going on with vigor, because the dancing has just started. I can see around about 100 Mexican fans doing a little bit of a conga in front of me in this beautiful, beautiful square called Celebration Plaza. It's actually El Pueblo de Los Angeles. It's off the street, Olivera Street, which is a very historic part of this city. It's nicknamed the birthplace of Los Angeles, and yeah, they have been celebrating because Mexico have beaten Ecuador 2-0 in the round of 32 match at the Azteca Stadium, and they will advance into the round of 16. Brilliant performance by them, and they now await the winner of the match between England and DR Congo, which takes place on Wednesday. And the BBC's Dan Rowan has been speaking to the head coach of the Democratic Republic of Congo, Sebastian De Sabra, and he began by asking and considering the impact of the Ebola outbreak on the east of the country, how much of a lift a win against England would give to the DRC.
6: For us, our preparation, during the preparation, we are focused on our football. Mm-hmm. Sure. Yes, we have some complication with Ebola, with other part, but for us, we are a professional footballer, and we are focused on our work. We played two good friendly games, and now three good game in group stage in Colombia. It's a little bit more difficult, not difficult, but tomorrow is another competition.
7: You've already made history at this tournament. When you see the way that England struggled on occasions against Ghana and against Panama, does that give you encouragement that you can also cause them trouble? Have you seen a way you can make things difficult for England?
6: Yes, but in general, I am focused on my team. Yes, we know very well England is a good team. I like all the team, has the strength and the weakness, and we will see some details and during these three first game for them. But we are focused on our football, and we need to play a very good game tomorrow to exist in this game.
5: That's Sebastian De Sabra there speaking to our sports editor Dan Rowan. The Mexican fans and the horns that you can hear in the distance are the Mexican fans celebrating. I just wanted to say, if you do hear any firecrackers going off, don't worry, that's just Mexican fans who are having a great time, and a lot of them are very, very confident about the result of that game between DR Congo and England. They are feeling confident that they can go forward in this competition, that round of 16 match taking place on Sunday between either England or Democratic Republic of Congo. If you want more World Cup content as well, please look out for the More Than The Score podcast, which is available wherever you get your podcasts. Now, one of the big stories here in Los Angeles today is around the future of one of sport's most iconic players. LeBron James, the iconic basketball player, announced that he is going to be leaving the Los Angeles Lakers after 8 years at the ball club, and his future is now up in the air. And I've been speaking to The Athletics' Jovan Buha and asked him to explain what it's like having LeBron James leaving the Los Angeles Lakers.
8: I think the writing had been on the wall dating back to last season when the two sides did not agree on an extension past this upcoming season or this prior season. But it was still surprising. I think the most likely outcome most people assumed was LeBron returning to the Lakers for a final year or two. But clearly he wanted to move on and go pursue a new situation where he would be happier. And for the Lakers, I think this clarifies things in terms of the direction of the franchise, even if they likely take a step back in this upcoming season.
5: Do you think that the Lakers are happy with this decision in a weird way? Because obviously with Luka Doncic in the team, LeBron James getting older, some people questioned whether those two could coexist. Do you think that they're happy that this decision has been taken by LeBron?
8: I don't know that they're necessarily happy, but I think it had obviously been looming. So I think there's probably some relief just in the general clarity of the Lakers are now moving forward with a new era entirely around Luka Doncic. And I think there had been a little bit of tension in the sense of LeBron is such a force of nature, and he's clearly so great still, where he leads the Lakers to that first round upset over the Houston Rockets, despite no Luka, no Austin Reeves, that I think trying to fit him in the short term while also trying to look ahead and build for the future, there was some tension within that. And LeBron is the ultimate win now player, right? Like, he only has 1 to 2 more years left, and he's trying to maximize that as best he can. For Luka and the Lakers, they're trying to take that short-term view, but also look at the next 3 to 5 years and where the franchise is going to be, and trying to balance that. So I don't know that there's necessarily joy or that, you know, happiness that he's moving on, or that this situation, that there's been a split. I think it was more so relief that, okay, it had been hanging in the balance. There's a lack of clarity. Now there's clarity, and they respect that decision. And now it's moving forward with the Lakers pursuing other players in free agency in the trade market.
5: So why do you think LeBron has taken this decision, and where do you think he could go next?
8: I think there are multiple things going on here. From the LeBron side, he wants to be in a situation where he feels it's more competitive, but he also feels like he's being validated and valued and appreciated. I think he felt the Lakers weren't doing that any longer. And then from the Lakers side, I think they've been looking at, how do we build best around Luka Doncic? And even if we take a step back in the short term, if we can get some younger players, some more defensive players, and players who fit longer term with Luka and Austin Reeves, that even if it's a step back in the short term, will be a step forward in the long term and help us get into the next era. So I truly view this as a win-win for both sides. I think that, again, in the short term, the Lakers will probably take a step back, but I think we're going to look back at this in a year or two and think this worked out well for both parties involved.
5: Where, in terms of obviously the Los Angeles Lakers, they are arguably the premier franchise in terms of most popular franchise in the NBA. You could argue, obviously, the New York Knicks might argue differently with that. But LeBron James's time, 8 years at the Los Angeles Lakers, it's had some big, big star players. LeBron, Shaquille O'Neal, Kobe Bryant. Where does LeBron James rank in terms of Los Angeles Lakers icons?
8: I think there's a spectrum of answers where, like, the rare air at the top to me is Kobe Bryant and Magic Johnson. And then I think you could start throwing in names like Jerry West, Shaquille O'Neal, Elgin Baylor, guys like that, Kareem Abdul-Jabbar. So I don't think he's, if maybe there's like an inner circle of a few guys, and maybe that second tier circle, LeBron's maybe a fringe guy in there. Like, I do expect him to get his jersey retired. I think that number 23 will be hanging in the rafters. He was the best player on a championship team. And I realize I didn't answer your question about where he's going. I think there are three teams that stand out as obvious fits that have expressed interest: Golden State, Cleveland, and Miami. Now, he previously played for Cleveland and Miami, so it would be a homecoming of sorts, or reunion of sorts. Both those teams could desperately use him and his offensive skill set. And then in Golden State, there's been some buzz there with him potentially teaming up with Steph Curry, who he played with on the Olympic team. He's good friends with Draymond Green. He also played for head coach Steve Kerr on the Olympic team. So I think those are the three teams that immediately stand out, maybe to a lesser degree, the San Antonio Spurs and him maybe teaming up with Victor Wembanyama. But I think those are the teams that stand out. But in terms of LeBron, I mean, I think he's in that top 10 conversation as an all-time Laker. I don't think he's in the top five, maybe not even from a play perspective, but just from like what Laker fans resonate with. I think they resonate with some of the lifers, like a Magic, a Kobe, guys who brought multiple championships, but were also only Lakers for their entire career. So it's a great franchise to be a part of the history with, and it's definitely a rich history, but I would say for me, LeBron's in the top 10. I just think he's probably somewhere in the back end of that.
5: That was Yovan Bua from The Athletic.
1: And Isaac, earlier we were hearing some vuvuzelas in the background there. So people did actually bring them in spite of that ban by FIFA from the tournament venues. So how do they ensure that they don't get into the tournament venues, to the stadium?
5: Well, we went to watch South Africa taking on Canada on Sunday, and I wonder whether there were loads of Mexican fans there, and I wonder whether the Mexican fans may have taken a few vuvuzelas from the South Africans at the end of the game, to be honest, because, yeah, you're not allowed to bring them into the stadium, but there's nothing stopping you from blowing them out in this celebration plaza.
1: Many thanks, Isaac. Now, let's head to Ukraine. And Ukrainians are in their fifth year of living under Russian aerial attacks. In recent weeks, there have been a wave of heavy bombings on major cities. But despite the danger, people in Ukraine have had to find ways to keep going. For many women, it seems that beauty and fashion provide some refuge from the chaos, as well as a means to protect, to protest and express defiance. Isabella Joel reports from Kyiv.
9: When we are expecting mass attacks, I take shower, use all my the most expensive skincare products, use perfumes and wear pajamas because, you know, I want to look the best.
10: Just before I met Irina, Russia staged one of its largest overnight strikes on Kyiv, killing at least 22 people.
9: It may sound weird, but it's a part in my life when I can take under control at least something.
10: We're in a shopping mall in Kyiv, looking at pajamas. For Irina, it's about more than style and practicality.
9: So I want to send a message to Russia that we still keep going.
10: Beauty might not sound important with a war going on, but it does play a crucial role. Lisa Eldridge is a beauty expert and historian.
11: You know, hard times, recessions, wars, there is this kind of craving for normalcy, this act of defiance whereby beauty, hair, nails, whatever it is, it's a real source of joy.
10: Ukraine's beauty industry is still going strong. Market analyst Euromonitor found there was a 14% growth in the retail value of beauty and personal care last year. The windows of Darina's beauty salon in Kyiv were badly damaged in a Russian nighttime strike last year.
12: Despite none of the employees sleeping all night, we didn't cancel a single appointment. The doors barely opened. Because of that, some clients entered through the window.
10: Olena's one of the salon's committed clients. For her, beauty treatments are a coping mechanism.
13: When we maintain our appearance, for a moment we forget what is happening in the country. It brings some joy, despite everything collapsing due to the strikes.
10: Inside the salon, there are reminders of the war going on. While we were there, an air alert sounded on the government app. But nobody stopped what they were doing.
14: We've gotten used to the situation and we simply carry on working. We don't pay attention, even if there are explosions. We just don't hear them because we have the hairdryers running and music playing gently in the background. And we don't focus on it.
10: That's hairstylist Anna. Self-care can provide calm in the chaos for Ukrainian women, but the threats of war are constant.
1: The threats of war are constant. Women in Ukraine, they are about how they are coping with that war. And news just in, Ukraine's defense minister says in a letter seen by Reuters that Ukraine has 6 to 9 months window of opportunity, he calls it, on the battlefield to take advantage over Russia. And that war is going on, the Ukraine's defense minister expressing optimism that there's a window of opportunity to take advantage of. 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
15: What is the meaning of the Supreme Court's final decisions of its term? They ruled the Constitution guarantees birthright citizenship. The court also ruled on transgender athletes and campaign finance. We'll analyze those decisions on the next Morning Edition from NPR News.
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17: You're listening to WNYC. Partly cloudy for the overnight, lows in the mid-70s. A heat warning goes into effect today. Sunny skies, a slight chance of afternoon showers, and very hot, highs in the mid-90s. Sunny and very hot once again tomorrow with a high of around 102, with a heat index value as high as 110.
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2: The US Supreme Court upholds birthright citizenship in a rejection of Donald Trump's anti-immigrant agenda.
1: New financial disclosures show Mr. Trump to be $2 billion richer. We look at how the money was made.
5: I'm Isaac Bannon in Los Angeles. The latest teams to make it to the group of 16 in the World Cup are France, Mexico and Norway. On Wednesday, six more teams, including DR Congo and Senegal, will look to join them. We'll preview.
2: A three-year-old is one of the latest people to be rescued from the rubble 6 days after those devastating earthquakes in Venezuela. Comes as the UN warns that tens of thousands of people are in urgent need of food and shelter. That's coming up after the latest world news.
19: BBC News with Govinda Gill. The White House has denied there are any conflicts of interest in Donald Trump's business dealings after new disclosure showed he made more than $1 billion from cryptocurrency ventures last year. Much of the money came from the sale of tokens by a firm co-founded by members of his family and royalties from a so-called celebration meme coin. David Willis has more details.
20: Other income for Donald Trump came from legal settlements for companies such as CBS and ABC, who he sued, and from royalties on products such as Trump watches, Trump Bibles, and other such things. And the figures show that in total, Donald Trump earned around $2.2 billion last year alone, which is an almost fourfold increase on his income the previous year before he was re-elected.
19: A new report by Amnesty International says the rapid support forces in Sudan committed ethnic cleansing and crimes against humanity during the group's capture of El Fasher. The battle for the city, which ended late last year, was one of the bloodiest episodes in Sudan's civil war. Amnesty says the RSF killed, tortured and detained civilians, used widespread sexual violence and deliberately targeted children. Earlier this year, the UN said they were the hallmarks of genocide in El Fasher. A new law has come into effect in China, which critics say is aimed at erasing minority groups. Suranjana Tiwari reports.
21: The Ethnic Unity and Progress Promotion Law is part of Chinese leader Xi Jinping's efforts to build a shared national identity among ethnic groups and strengthen cohesion. The law makes Mandarin the main language of education in schools, replacing teaching in minority languages such as Tibetan, Uyghur and Mongolian, something Beijing says will improve future job prospects. But rights groups say it's another step towards forced assimilation with a Han Chinese majority and will weaken minority languages and cultures.
19: The Japanese yen has fallen to its lowest level against the US dollar for 40 years. $1 is now worth about 162 yen. Tokyo has already tried to stem the slide, which has only led to a temporary reprieve. Kurumi Mori reports.
22: The main reason being the wide gap between Japan's still ultra-low interest rates and those in the U.S. and other major economies. The Japanese government has already spent a record about $72 billion intervening in the currency market between April and May. But those efforts have only slowed the decline temporarily. The big question now is whether authorities will step in again if the currency continues to weaken.
19: This is the latest world news from the BBC. Venezuelans have told the BBC of their anger and frustration at the country's response to the devastating twin earthquakes a week ago. Nearly 2,000 have been confirmed dead so far, and thousands of families are still searching for their loved ones. Dozens of international rescue teams have been deployed to Venezuela to help. On Tuesday, a Jordanian team pulled a three-year-old boy out of the rubble where he'd been trapped for 6 days. New data shows global ocean surface temperatures in June were the highest on record and that warming is likely to continue to escalate over the next few months. Scientists at the EU's climate monitor, Copernicus, warn an imminent El Niño event will throw in even more uncertainty. Increasing ocean temperatures can cause adverse consequences across the globe, from flash flooding to rising sea levels and droughts. The artificial intelligence firm Anthropic says it will start restoring access globally to two of its most powerful AI tools after the government lifted export restrictions. Anthropic built the Fable 5 and Mythos 5 models using its chatbot Claude. However, Washington suspended worldwide access to them over concerns they could be used by hackers to exploit cybersecurity weaknesses. Anthropic said it would begin removing the limits on Wednesday. Co-hosts Mexico are through to the last round of the 16 at the Men's World Cup following a 2-0 victory over Ecuador. Goals from Julian Quiñones and Raul Jimenez secured the win. These fans watched the game at a fully packed Mexico City stadium.
0: It was amazing. Mexico played fantastic on the attack. And I'm excited to see if they play the Congo or England next.
3: Yeah.
0: England's a tough team, man. Harry and Jude... It's going to be a tough game. I'm going to root for Mexico, but wouldn't surprise me either way.
19: BBC News.
2: Thank you for that news. 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
1: Coming up in the programme, we have a couple of big stories involving President Trump. The Supreme Court rejects a key plank of his immigration agenda. And filings show that the president earned over $2 billion in his first year of office. We'll also look at efforts to help Venezuela following the earthquakes there.
2: And Newsday's Isaac Fannin will bring us all the latest from the World Cup with the knockouts well underway. Who has impressed you the most so far? Team or player? You can send us your thoughts on anything you hear by WhatsApp or text message. Our number is +44 77 86 20 50 85. And we start in the US, where the Supreme Court has struck down President Donald Trump's executive order attempting to end birthright citizenship. In a 6-3 split, the judges affirmed that children born in the US, even if to undocumented or temporary residents, remain citizens under the 14th Amendment. A short while ago, I spoke with the former Republican turned independent, the California Congressman Kevin Kiley, for his take.
4: I wasn't surprised by it. My reading of the legal arguments, regardless of what you might think about the underlying policy matter, my reading of the Constitution was largely consistent. I mean, I haven't read all of the opinion in full yet, but with what appears to be certainly the outcome.
2: You come from a conservative background. Is this an issue that will be divisive on that side of the aisle?
4: Well, certainly people have different views about, the policy and the legal arguments here. I do think that there's been a significant shift in the way that that immigration policy and border security policy happens in the United States, that most people, Democrats, Republicans, independents, doesn't matter, I think has been an improvement where we have a more orderly and secure process at the border. But the issue of birthright citizenship, the court has essentially determined that that's beyond the reach of ordinary legislation. And so that's not really something that going forward Congress will be able to legislate on.
1: Sylvie Bello is the founder and chief executive of the Cameroon American Council, an organization based in Washington, D.C., which champions for rights and the welfare of African immigrants in the U.S. She was elated at the Supreme Court's decision.
23: The Supreme Court did what America is supposed to be doing, which is be a better America. And it's part of rectifying what this 13th Amendment is, which is Black people who were violently stolen from Africa, brought and sold in Americas, finally becoming Americans after 250 years plus of serving for free, were given the right to become citizens of this country they built. So as America celebrates its own 250th anniversary, the Supreme Court did what is right. And I am very happy. The community is happy. At the Cameroon American Council, we represent Blacks, Africans, and immigrant community. And we are happy. It's unfortunate that after 150 years of the birthright in America, this was even revisited.
1: What does it mean to you, given that you have family members born in the U.S., What does this mean for your family?
23: This is very personal as an immigrant, as a community of immigrants, and also as a community that has contributed, has challenges built on African Americans, right? Who they themselves and their ancestors fought for this, right? We had a whole war. We went to war. America, there was a civil war to end slavery and for this right to citizenship. And every generation of African Americans and allies have fought for this citizenship, this birthright citizenship to be established, including President Trump. There was a data that came out that said that out of all of the presidents, right, all of the presidents, President Trump is the only president without members of his ancestry from the American Revolution, because he is on both sides of his family fairly recent in the United States. And this includes President Obama, where on his mother's side had ancestry all the way to the revolution. So we have a president who comes from this heritage and legacy of birthright citizenship, refusing it for the rest of America. And truly what the Supreme Court did today just affirmed that as we're celebrating this 250 years of America, we are going to continue to become a better union. We're not the best, but this today is really, and within the period of freedom, we just celebrated Juneteenth, which is celebrating the end of slavery, when the last of the enslaved Africans heard about their freedom. And as we're getting into July 4th, this news is really great for all Americans. And it's also wonderful for the rest of the world, as we can see in the World Cup, right? All the immigrants in the different countries, and many of them Black.
1: The Trump administration has been, the position has been that this is about illegal immigration. And hence his directive instructing federal agencies not to recognize the citizenship of children born in the United States if neither their parents was an American citizen or had legal permanent residency at the time of the birth of the child. From their perspective, this is a question of legality of citizenship of the parents of that child.
23: Absolutely. So President Trump is looking at birthrights from many angles. But I can just share with you that Justice Ketanji Brown Jackson wrote a strong argument. I mean, she obviously opposed the President Trump's angle that this was for immigrants only. But in her argument, she deconstructed why birthright citizenship was important to all of us, right? Because after African Americans got their citizenship, Asian Americans were, there were also conversations with Asian Americans, you know, is this right? Is this wrong? There were conversations with other groups that came through, and America stood with that work that African Americans had put in to say that everyone who flees, be it you're fleeing the Irish potato famine or you're fleeing persecution from religious freedom and any of the old world, quote unquote, or if you're coming because of present day challenges in your home. And especially, you mentioned my family, especially if you're coming for family reunification, right? Families like the president's own family, right? Not one, but two of his own immediate family members, his spouses, have been foreign born. So the president understands why this is important. Illegal immigration, as they want to call it, is absolutely not the right framework for this. And we're glad that the justices went through with what America has voted for and has supported for the last 150 years.
1: Sylvie Bello there, the founder and CEO of Cameroon American Council, speaking to me a little earlier. And Abineni William from Uganda has been in touch to say that countries are developed by immigrants while natives tend to take things for granted. And Zidonis in Riga says that Europe and the West have a right to protect their culture, history and values. Assimilate or don't come, definitely a very divisive topic this is. We welcome your messages. Keep sending them.
2: Yeah, and Anne, we heard just a few seconds ago the Californian Congressman Kevin Kiley, a former Republican turned independent, talking about that issue of birthright citizenship in the US. Well, the Congressman has also been speaking to us about the recent devastating earthquake in Venezuela and the Trump administration's efforts to provide an effective disaster response mission to a country that it now calls an ally in Latin America, following its raid in January to depose the leader, Nicolas Maduro.
4: Well, we've stepped up and committed funds, and I think that where there's a need, the United States needs to be there in order to do what we can to fill the need. I know we've seen reports of equipment that has been scarce and a whole host of other needs. In a situation like this, there is so much that needs to happen so quickly. So I'm certainly encouraging our agencies and our partners to be doing everything possible to get folks in Venezuela the help they need.
2: What sort of form would you like that assistance to take? And put another way, how do you think the U.S. can be of most help?
4: Well, certainly it's going to cost a lot of money. And so there's a role to play there when it comes to assistance. There's a role to play there when it comes to investment and trying to facilitate investments in the rebuilding process. But I will say this is really, in some sense, getting ahead of things. We have a urgent situation right now on the ground. And so I think that, the time horizon that matters most right now is assuring that we limit further damage, we limit further suffering, we limit further loss of life. We have the rescue operations occurring with the sophistication and scale that will save as many lives as possible in these crucial moments.
2: You mentioned that impulse to help those in need. Do you think there is also an increased moral obligation on the US to help out after the seizure of Nicolas Maduro, after the US's strong political role really in Venezuela right now began?
4: Well, there certainly is a different relationship that has developed in recent months. And I think that, we have tried to see democratic political reforms take place and to reconnect Venezuela with global markets for the benefit of their citizens, for the benefit of our whole hemisphere and the world. And so I think certainly that new type of relationship, which I think there have been positive steps, certainly a lot that and some debate about how significant some of the steps have been, a lot more that needs to be done. But given that new relationship, of course, when something like this happens, this just horrifying tragedy, we should feel a sense of we need to be there to help as much as we can. So I think that would exist irrespective of these other developments that have occurred. But certainly, given the new nature of that relationship between the United States and Venezuela, our hemisphere and the rest of the world, maybe that is even more strongly felt.
2: You talk about a new type of relationship. Is it an entirely healthy relationship? There are some who consider that the U.S. is essentially holding Venezuela subservient. That is, it is the U.S. that calls the shots now, Washington in charge, not Caracas.
4: Well, no, I would not say entirely, that's for sure. But healthier than it was, I think there have been at least some meaningful steps to reconnect Venezuela with global markets, to institute some modest political reforms. But to your point, there's still a long way to go. I mean, what we want to see here is a future of freedom and self-determination for the people of Venezuela. And I said the day that that the Maduro capture happened, that needs to be the guiding star for the United States, is assuring that we are as quickly and effectively as possible clearing the way for the people of Venezuela to determine their own destiny.
2: Congressman Kevin Kiley there.
1: You're listening to Newsday from the BBC with me, Anne Soy in Nairobi and James Copnell in London. A reminder now of the main headlines this hour. New filings show President Trump has made more than $1 billion from cryptocurrency ventures during his first year back in office. Amnesty International has released a report strengthening evidence of atrocities by the paramilitary rapid support forces during the fall of the Sudanese city of El Fasher. And the World Cup co-hosts, Mexico, are through to the final 16 with a 2-0 win over Ecuador, prompting scenes of jubilation at the Azteca Stadium.
2: Yeah, and all over Mexico City, all over Mexico, and even as far afield as the US, as Newsday's Isaac Fanning can tell us from Los Angeles.
5: Yeah, welcome to downtown Los Angeles, James. We're at the iconic Olvera Street. It doesn't really feel like we're actually in the United States. It feels as though we are in Mexico, to be honest, because the buildings here look, feel like you're in a Mexican town. And, of course, Los Angeles used to be part of Mexico. The party has sort of died down here. The Mexican fans, of course, celebrating that important win for them, a 2-0 victory over Ecuador in the round of 32. We actually watched that across the road from Olvera Street at the Plaza de Cultura y Art. So we're actually stood outside of this building. It's a 5-story red brick building. On the side of it, there are messages that are being transmitted. One of them says, it's one of the messages says, has three people wearing a sort of Superman shirt with the message alongside it saying, immigrants are Superman. Plenty of Mexicans inside that building were delighted to see their team get a 2-0 win over Ecuador, and afterwards we spoke to a few of them.
3: What did you think of the game?
6: The game was great. We started off fast and we kind of ended slow, but we just held control the whole time.
3: So you could potentially be playing England in the round of 16. What do you think of that?
6: You know, England's tough. They've always been a tough competitor, but I think if they keep playing the way they do, they start fast, they'll do good.
3: And Mexico have got such an amazing record at the Azteca Stadium. Do you think that could be Mexico's kind of their kind of trump card in the last 16?
6: Yeah, you know, in the Azteca Stadium, they've been great so far. So I think it gives them a slight advantage, you know, home court advantage. But I think it might help them out there.
7: Definitely a lot more support than they would have elsewhere. I believe they've only lost two at the Azteca. So, yep, it's looking a little bit better for them, yeah.
8: Crazy game! Incredible! We're through to the round of 16, baby!
6: Me and don't speak English, but I'm excited!
5: So you get a bit of a flavour of the joy there, and the person asking those questions was my wonderful producer Craig. But yeah, the vibe in this place has been genuinely sensational, and Mexico, what a run they're on, James. You know, they could potentially go very far in this competition. They're going to be a tough team to beat.
2: Yeah, I was going to ask that. I mean, they're almost one of your favourites now. Home advantage, don't think they've even conceded a goal yet, have they?
5: No, they have not. 4 matches, no goals conceded. I think they scored 8 goals. They've been brilliant in the tournament so far. And, you know, they will go into that next game. It will be their final game at the Azteca Stadium before they head to the United States for the rest of the competition. But, you know, it was going to be a really, really harsh challenge for anyone who goes into that stadium. I think the round of 16 matches on Sunday. And whether it's England or DR Congo, both of those sides, I think, are going to really struggle against the sheer support that, you know, is following and driving this Mexican team on. They're really, really riding on what feels like the crest of a wave.
2: Yeah, now if they are to go pretty far, they may well have to get past France at some point. They're looking mighty impressive, aren't they, the French?
5: Yeah, sensational performance by them. They beat Sweden 3-0. Kylian Mbappe was sensational, as was Michael Olise, who got two assists for Kylian Mbappe, Bradley Barcola scoring the other goal. But they look just irresistible, to be honest, James. And, you know, they started a bit slowly in their opening match against Senegal, but ever since then, they have really, really turned it on. And I think it's going to be a really, really tough challenge for anyone to knock them out. Of course, they will be taking on Paraguay in the round of 16 after they surprised the Germans yesterday. But yeah, I wouldn't want to be Paraguay taking on France, to be fair.
2: And talking of tough challenges, I'm very impressed with your restraint there, not saying former Crystal Palace legend Michael Olise when you mentioned his name as a Palace fan.
5: I've been told that I have to maintain some sort of semblance of professionality. So I it was tough, though. Very, very difficult. But, yeah, I did it there. Thank you.
2: Congratulations, congratulations. And congratulations to Norway, too. It had to be Erling Haaland, didn't it?
5: It really did have to be Erling Haaland. And he scored in the 86th minute against Ivory Coast after Ahmad Diallo had scored maybe the goal of the World Cup so far to bring them back to 1-1. But Erling Haaland, I think he scored 13 goals in a row whilst playing for Norway. He is on an heater. A brilliant performance by them, and they will also feel pretty confident that they can go far in this competition. I believe they have Netherlands in the next round of 16. Nope, it's not. So, yeah.

0: Yeah, these are mandatory financial disclosures that presidents have to make every year. And previous presidents might have earned money from things like writing books, but Donald Trump's 2025 disclosure shows he actually reported more than $1.4 billion in income from cryptocurrency ventures since his return to the White House. Now, the filing also includes around $635 million linked to his Trump meme coin, which, of course, was launched just before his inauguration, and more than $500 million from World Liberty Financial, which is a crypto company co-founded by his son and the family of his Middle East envoy, Steve Witkoff. And that organization has actually got money from the United Arab Emirates in it as well. Now, the disclosure also shows income from golf resorts, real estate licensing deals, and Trump-branded merchandise. But crypto is now his largest reported source of business income.
1: And crypto is a fairly new source of income, you know, you would argue, compared to what previous presidents, you know, used. But there would be criticisms for this, wouldn't there?
0: That's right. And some of his business arrangements have had criticism. Now, we've not heard too much. The BBC has spoken to Richard Painter, who is a former White House ethics lawyer under Bush Senior. And he actually said that there was a clear conflict of interest and criticized President Trump for how he's gone about making this money. Now, the White House has already rejected those types of concerns, with the Deputy Press Secretary Anna Kelly saying neither the president nor his family has ever engaged or will ever engage in conflicts of interest, adding that Trump had made the United States the crypto capital of the world. And, you know, but there is likely to be a lot of scrutiny over these types of earnings. And the other thing, of course, is that Trump has been seen as promoting policies seen as favorable to the cryptocurrency industry while also benefiting from the businesses.
1: Saranjana Tiwari, many thanks. You're with Newsday from the BBC World Service. There's more to come.
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4: Ocean temperatures hit a record high. What does that mean for our planet?
1: And anti-immigrant protests in South Africa. We speak to our reporter.
4: Mexico's fans celebrate a World Cup knockout victory.
5: But I'm excited!
4: And we're excited too, first of all, for this news.
6: BBC News with Govinda Gill. The White House has denied there are any conflicts of interest in Donald Trump's business dealings after new disclosures showed he made more than $1 billion from cryptocurrency ventures last year. A new report by Amnesty International says the rapid support forces in Sudan committed ethnic cleansing and crimes against humanity during the group's capture of Al-Fasha. The battle for the city, which ended late last year, was one of the bloodiest episodes in Sudan's civil war. A new law has come into effect in China, which critics say is aimed at erasing minority groups. The government says the legislation will strengthen social cohesion. The British government is hosting trade talks with China for the first time in a decade. Britain's trade minister will hold discussions with his Chinese counterpart for 2 days in London. The Japanese yen has fallen to its lowest level against the US dollar for 4 years.

0: 40 years. The drop is being driven by Japan's ultra-low interest rates. Tokyo has already spent billions of dollars in the last few months trying to stem the slide. The artificial intelligence firm Anthropic says it will start restoring access globally to two of its most powerful AI tools after the US government lifted export restrictions. Anthropic built the Fable 5 and Mythos 5 models using its chatbot Claude. Global ocean temperatures in June were the highest on record. Scientists at the EU's Climate Monitor says the figures cap off an unprecedented period of ocean warming weakness this year. Increased ocean temperatures can cause adverse consequences across the globe. Co-hosts Mexico are through to the round of 16 at the Men's World Cup following a 2-0 victory over Ecuador. Earlier, France beat Sweden 3-0 and Norway are through after beating Ivory Coast. That's the latest BBC News.
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2: Over the next half hour, we go to South Africa following anti-immigrant protests and we hear from a climate change expert on global warming.
1: Fanon will tell us all the latest updates from the World Cup live from Los Angeles. 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
2: Now, thousands of protesters have marched through various cities in South Africa in what campaigners describe as demonstrations against undocumented immigrants in the country. June 30th became a major protest today because anti-immigration groups set it as a symbolic deadline for undocumented immigrants to leave the country. The protests were largely peaceful during the day, but tensions began to escalate in some communities as the day went on. The BBC's Pumza Fihlani followed one of the main gatherings in Johannesburg.
3: Protest organizers had been touting their unofficial deadline for weeks, calling for those without documentation to leave. And on the 30th, their supporters answered that call in their numbers in major cities across the country. In South Africa's economic hub, Johannesburg, hundreds of protesters, some adorned in the country's flag, sang and chanted liberation songs. Their clarion call, Abahambe, meaning they must return home, was a regular feature throughout the hours-long marches to various parts of the city. One of the organizers, Ngizwe Mkhunu, explains why they called the gathering and what they want the government to do.
4: I feel very frustrated to see that our government has caused so much mess that we have to control as the leaders of this march. But I'm very proud of South Africans where they can stand up and resolve issues without violence. We appreciate those countries that have responded positively in manner that they've taken their own people.
3: Police say at least 25,000 immigrants have been repatriated to various countries in recent weeks, including Ghana, Nigeria, Zimbabwe. This was with the help of their governments. But for some, the waiting continues under the watchful eye of local police to ensure calm. I'm outside the Malawi Consulate General in Johannesburg. Straight ahead of me, I see dozens of people sitting with the little belongings they could gather. These are Malawian nationals who say they have been in limbo for days. As it stands, the people here, we understand, are waiting to be processed. And that seems to be a mission that the South African government will have to facilitate. We understand that the plan is to transport some of them in police or municipal vehicles to Lindela, a repatriation center, where they can be processed and then the process of then returning them home can begin. While at the makeshift camp, I speak to one man whose identity is being protected. "I'm never coming back here," he tells me in local language, isiZulu. He's been living in South Africa for almost 3 years, but without a work permit, believes his prospects here are over.
5: So you're leaving now, and you're saying, if there's an opportunity to come back, are you going to come back? What are you thinking?
6: I'm not come back.
5: Yeah. Why have you decided you don't want to come back?
6: Me don't have paper, you see.
3: The group waiting to be processed include the elderly, young men, women and children, many of them toddlers. Local aid workers have been providing food. I've seen some medicine being dispensed, water, as well as some blankets to keep, especially the little ones, warm. Critics of this ongoing campaign say concerns about worsening unemployment and the pressure on overstretched public services expressed by many South African protesters are valid. But turning those frustrations on foreign nationals may be scapegoating and will not solve the country's main challenge, a stunted economy.
2: The BBC's Pumza Fihlani reporting.
1: Now, temperatures on the ocean surface have hit a record high, raising fears of yet more extreme heat in the next few months. The Copernicus Climate Change Service says the new peak would probably bring consequences for weather patterns, not least because it is also expecting an El Niño warming weather event it forecasts to be the strongest in decades. Now, oceans absorb more than 90% of the excess energy in the Earth's system, and they are warming at an accelerating rate. In 2020, the amount of heat being added to the oceans was equivalent to about 5 Hiroshima bombs a second. Last year, it was closer to 11. Well, for more on what this all means, I spoke to the director of the Copernicus Climate Change Service, Carlo Buontempo.
7: Once more, we are seeing temperature in the ocean. And when I say the ocean, I mean the ocean without ice, so 60 north to 60 south. Temperature of the ocean across the globe being at record level for this time of year. And this is, I think, an alarm bell in many respects, because we do know from our seasonal predictions that in all likelihood we will see another El Niño in the next few months. And with El Niño, the temperature will go up. So we are in June, temperature already a record-breaking level, and chances are we'll see more and more record in the rest of the year.
1: Just explain El Niño to us, what exactly it is, what we're likely to see.
7: Well, El Niño is a fluctuation in the temperature of the ocean, in the Pacific Ocean, tropical Pacific in particular, and is the most important mode of variability of climate on the interannual timescale. There is a cold phase and a warm phase. The cold phase is known as La Niña, and El Niño is the warm phase. And during El Niño, the temperature of the Central Pacific goes up, and so does the temperature of the entire planet. So now the seasonal prediction coming out of the Copernicus Climate Change Service and all the contributing centers are indicating a high likelihood of a moderate to intense El Niño, possibly record-breaking El Niño. And this means that temperature of the ocean in the Pacific will go up, and so will do the temperature of the globe.
1: So how do you explain then this, these already very high temperatures of the ocean, and as you say, potentially more to come with El Niño? What's behind it?
7: Fundamentally, it's climate change. So these temperatures are unprecedented, and we are likely to see more unprecedented temperature in the coming months because of this overimposition between superimposition of the variability of El Niño with a climate that is already much, much warmer than was before. And this much warmer climate is driven essentially by the emission of greenhouse gases. So it's really a signal of a climate that is warming up across the globe, in all continents and in all ocean basins. And this means that any fluctuation that are natural fluctuation of the climate system will add or subtract from this growing trend. And in this case, will add because it's an El Niño, so temperature will go up.
1: What sort of consequences can those warm oceans have around the world?
7: Well, there are several consequences. Clearly, there are direct consequences for the biodiversity within the ocean, a shift in habitats or condition that make certain species thrive, or on the contrary, makes them put them in a more dangerous position. But they also have direct impact on the climate, because a warmer ocean means having more energy for many of these convective systems that at times, especially at the end of the summer, can cause havoc in across the globe and certainly in Europe and in the Mediterranean. And so having more energy in the system means having more energy for these storms. And also have an impact on us, because a higher temperature of the ocean also means that for all, especially for the coastal areas, the minimal temperature, the temperature at night, won't drop as much as it would otherwise. And this means that the relaxing period, so to speak, for our bodies during the night, where the body can recover from the stress of a heat wave, is not as effective. And this poses a threat on us. And there was a paper coming out last week on how heat stress has gone up in all continents as a consequence of climate change. Well, heat stress is typically associated with the peak heat during the day, but actually is equally, if not more important, what happens at night when the minimal temperature doesn't drop as much as it should.
1: Carlo Buontempo there, Director of the Copernicus Climate Change Service.
2: You're listening to Newsday from the BBC with James Copnall in London and me, Ansoi, in Nairobi. A recap now of the headlines this hour. New filings show President Trump made more than $1 billion from cryptocurrency ventures during his first year back in office. And Amnesty International has released a report strengthening evidence of atrocities by the paramilitary rapid support forces during the fall of the Sudanese city of El Fasher.
1: And Isaac Fannin is in Los Angeles, bringing us all the latest from the World Cup.
8: Yeah, James, we are here at Celebration Plaza, which is off Olvera Street, which is the birthplace of Los Angeles. And about a few hours ago, about 200 Mexican fans were here celebrating. They were hitting a Ecuador football player type pinata. And currently, the party has definitely died down. There are about five or six people singing and dancing. One of them has that pinata's head, and he's dancing around a Mexican flag in front of me. A sensational day for Mexico. They got a 2-0 win over Ecuador, which is why they are all celebrating. And if you can, I would get on social media and try and find some videos of Mexico City and Guadalajara, because the celebrations in those Mexican cities have been incredible. Thousands of fans, as far as the eye can see, celebrating Mexico making it to the round of 16 earlier on. France got a very, very comfortable 3-0 win over Sweden, and the Ivory Coast were beaten 2-1 by Norway. So we've got three more games to look forward to in the round of 32. The first game of the day will see the DR Congo take on England, and our chief football correspondent John Murray has been speaking to the England manager Thomas Tuchel and asked him about his thoughts on moving on from the group stage to the knockout rounds and about his squad's chances playing against the Democratic Republic of Congo later on Wednesday.
9: It's knockout football, and you could see how tight the matches are until now, and we face a strong opponent, and yeah, everything is now condensed into 90, 120, or into the penalty shootout. That's how it is. It's exciting.
10: What do you make of these opponents? Because they've come here to this World Cup, and they've drawn with Portugal. They've got their first point, they've got their first win, they've qualified through. So, you know, almost every box is ticked. Does that pile the pressure on you?
9: No, but we expect a very determined and very compact, very physical, very fast team from Congo. It's a bit of a mixture of Panama and Ghana again. So we see a compact block of 10 players defending. We see strong and fast players in counter-attack. We see a team that doesn't concede chances. We see a team that concedes not a lot of goals. So that's what's coming. And they play fully from the role of an underdog. That's what we're facing. That's the setup. But we are well prepared and we're ready to go.
10: We've heard many of the players talking about wanting to free the mind. Is that where this really comes into play, when the pressure's on to be able to play that freedom?
9: Yeah, but freedom can also mean that you just accept the situation as it is and you don't overexpect. No one beats them with 4 or 5 goals, so why would we expect that from us? They made life difficult to any opponent. They made life difficult to Portugal and Colombia, to excellent teams in their group, and they had difficulties to create anything. So you need to understand the context. You need to understand that this is maybe tomorrow not the moment to shine and to play spectacular, but it's a moment to find a way to win. This is the target, and this is with this mindset is also free mind.
10: Are you very ready for penalties, should it come to that?
9: Of course we're ready.
10: What have you done? Anything extra special?
9: No, we trained it, and the FA runs an excellent program on highest level, and we followed the program.
8: So that was Thomas Tuchel there speaking to our chief football correspondent, John Murray. We hear from the England perspective. Why don't we get the DR Congo perspective and actually head out to DR Congo and speak to Dr. Ara Ali Bagamba, who is a community leader in Bunia. And we spoke to you, Doctor, when the DR Congo beat Jamaica in the playoffs to qualify for the World Cup after 52 years of waiting. And now they've made it to the knockout stage. Just talk to me about how you're feeling, how people in Congo are feeling.
11: Thank you very much. The people in Congo have a mixed feeling. One is the opportunity to play against one of the best teams in the world, which is England. And the second one is the fear of being eliminated. But we are all waiting to see how the game goes on.
8: And I imagine, you know, I was talking about huge crowds watching Mexico here. And obviously huge crowds back home for France fans and Ivorian fans around the world being able to get together to watch their country play at a World Cup. But where you are, I imagine it won't be the same. People won't be getting into large crowds like they are in other countries because of this Ebola crisis.
11: Yes, that's true. But still, I can tell how the football match is going on being in my bed. I can hear the crowd shout. I know it's going well. When it's so quiet, I know it's not going so well. So really, people are waiting for this game. I saw in a little shop that sells the flag. There are so many people buying the flag, although they'll be waving it in the dark. But still, people are waiting for the game. As I said, I can tell how the game is going being on my bed.
8: Talk to me about what it means to see DR Congo in the knockout rounds of a World Cup, because it's never happened before.
11: Exactly. So, a few weeks ago, I told you that we feel that the spell has been broken. And no, the spell has been broken. So today we're saying, can we do it again? Can we face England and walk past England? That's the main question today. But so people are very, very proud of their country. The football is now uniting us all. It's in this area, that's where it's Ebola, where we see death every day. This game is like a kind of game therapy for everyone. People can laugh, people can shout, forget about Ebola for a moment and simply rejoice.
8: I don't want to tempt fate, but I want to get you to imagine that DR Congo can beat England. What do you think the scene will be like in Bunia?
11: I tell you, if Congo beats England, I can even expect some accident on the road, because there will be so much motorcycle on the road. There will be so much motorcycles on the road. There will be so many people. I will fear people running into each other. So that's what I expect. There will be so much joy, and we will forget again for all our suffering for a number of days.
8: That's why we love sport. That's why we love football. It's been amazing to chat to you. That is Dr. Aralia Bagunda joining us from Bagamba, sorry, joining us from Bunia. It's the party, as I mentioned, is calming down here. Mexican fans celebrating what has been a joyous day. I can't imagine what it'll be like on Sunday when they play in that round of 16 match. If they're able to get another win, this party might go on for years to come.
1: Yeah, extraordinary stuff. And we've also got one of the other co-hosts, the US, playing pretty soon as well, right? So could have more celebrations perhaps.
8: Yes, massive celebrations if the United States can get a win in their match. It's really, really looking... they have looked very, very good, just like the other co-host, Mexico. They've looked really, really good in this tournament, and they take on Bosnia-Herzegovina in San Francisco. I think that's definitely going to be an interesting game. We're actually going to be watching that here in Los Angeles at the LA Galaxy's arena, so we'll be bringing you the program from there, and I imagine it's definitely going to be an interesting scene to see whether the United States can also make it into the same round, the round of 16, as Mexico. And then we, of course, have a Belgium-Senegal game, which I think is going to be the game of the day between those two countries. Senegal haven't looked at their most fluent best, but now that we're in the knockout stages, I think that the Senegalese will definitely put on a show. And we saw Belgium against New Zealand, and they looked pretty good as well. So it's going to be a fantastic day of football. The World Cup is truly at the hot stage of the competition, where every result matters, so it's really exciting to bring you all the latest on Newsday here.
2: Many thanks, Isaac, and they're just incredible scenes in Mexico City at the angle of Independence. Huge crowds, fireworks there, and just to qualify for the round of 16, imagine if they go on to win. Let's now cross over to something different. A Louisiana man, Daniel Cressy, has recently become the first person in his region to be functionally cured of sickle cell disease, clearing the way for him to continue pursuing his dream of a career as a commercial pilot. He spoke to Newsday's Rob Young.
12: It feels great, and I know that sounds so basic or cliche, but you know, being cured of a disease that I've been dealing with my whole life that also hindered my progress in my career, It is a feeling that is kind of indescribable. It's like euphoria. Like, just every day I wake up, I'm just thankful for how far I've come and what this entire story is developing into, and how I'm able to be an inspiration to people. And, you know, I feel great all around, mentally and physically. And just looking forward to continuing to fulfill all the things that I've realized I want to do in my life.
13: Did you ever imagine that this day would come, that this would be possible?
12: Yes and no. So not even 3 years ago, I never saw any of this coming. I did start to see this day coming within the last year or two, you know, as I progressed through my gene therapy process. And so There were some signs that this is going to be something that actually does happen, that actually does come to fruition. And I'm just kind of seeing all the things that I've been given early signs of actually, you know, manifest. And now it's here, and it's amazing.
13: What was the most difficult part, the most challenging part of living with sickle cell disease?
12: The most difficult part of living with sickle cell disease is just the inability to do normal activities, notably like running, very cardio intensive activities. And, you know, even just doing something as simple as swimming would cause me to probably have a crisis growing up. And so that was the hardest part about living with sickle cell. But As I got older, I kind of learned how to manage my disease better. And I actually went 4 years from 2018 to 2022 without a crisis. And then so things are going pretty well as I gotten more mature, as I gotten more conscious of everything. However, then the problem with, you know, aviation came about, and then that just kind of made it just made it really difficult to really just be a normal person. Though I felt like a normal person, it was something that I had to process. I was like, this is something that I was born with, and now I'm being restricted in the things that I can do, though I know I can do it. And so that was those were the hard parts of living with sickle cell.
13: And so now you are off to pursue your dream then of trying to become a commercial airline pilot.
12: Yes. That is very true. I just took my exam today. I took my written exam for private pilot today and I passed.
13: And, congratulations.
12: And tomorrow I'm going to the doctor to get all these tests done and, you know, get all the progress notes that the Federal Aviation Administration is going to ask for. And then early July of this year, I'll be actually applying for my medical. I hadn't applied yet, but I'll be applying early next month. And I think we have a very, very strong case to present to the Federal Aviation Administration and get this medical back and get me moving forward to flying jets. You know, a lot of my friends, they fly jets already. So they're just kind of waiting on me. And I'm excited to move forward.
13: So there is still potentially a hurdle then, is there? Because you are functionally cured of sickle cell disease. Is there something else you need to prove to the government?
12: There really isn't any other risk right now. It's more so, it's kind of weird. So the Federal Aviation Administration is such a bureaucratic system, and there's essentially these very select few people at the top of the pyramid within the administration that makes the big decisions. And so it's a matter of trying to present this case that I am indeed stable and healthy enough to fly to them so that they may issue me a medical. And so that's really the only hurdle is presenting this case. We have all the evidence and the facts, but the FAA, they can be quite stubborn people, especially considering how it's a very few select people who ultimately approves or denies an applicant.
13: And so if all goes well, when do you think you could pilot your first commercial flight?
12: If all goes well, believe it or not, my first, not airline flight, but my first commercial flight, as in being a commercial pilot, flying private jets, as many of my friends do, I believe I can start flying private jets by the end of the year. And that really depends on the timing that I get my medical. That's the biggest question right now. Because simply put, you can progress through your training as quickly or as slowly as you'd like. And I think with the resources that I have and have been blessed with, I will be able to get through my training very, very quickly. And I also have a flight simulator that helps me fly even better. I believe that I can start flying at least private jets by the end of the year.
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15: You're listening to WNYC. Partly cloudy for the overnight, lows in the mid-70s. A heat warning goes into effect today. Sunny skies, a slight chance of afternoon showers, and very hot, highs in the mid-90s. Sunny and very hot once again tomorrow with a high of around 102, with a heat index value as high as 110.
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17: Meet Sheba, a chimpanzee born in a cage, raised in a zoo, and who spent 24 years in a laboratory. I'm Charlotte Ulebrook. I'm a zoologist, and you're listening to Sheba, Just Like Us, from the BBC World Service. I've studied chimps in the wild for years, and I've always found it hard to accept experimentation on animals, especially ones so like us.
18: What they knew and understand was I was causing them terror. I was a threat. I was hurting them.
19: That day I realized everything's not cool and everything is not good and something needed to be done, and I was determined to do something about it.
17: Join me after the news as I explore our conflicted relationship with the animals we use and the struggle to set them free.
0: BBC News with Govinda Gill. The White House has denied there are any conflicts of interest in Donald Trump's business dealings. New disclosures showed he made more than $1 billion from cryptocurrency ventures last year. David Willis reports.
20: Figures from the U.S. Office of Government Ethics reveal that Donald Trump earned more than $2.2 billion following his return to the White House, an almost fourfold increase on his income the previous year. Much of that money came from the sale of tokens by a firm co-founded by members of his family, and royalties from a so-called celebration meme coin launched just days before his inauguration. Revenue from legal settlements and royalties on products such as Trump watches and Bibles added millions more to the total.
0: A new report by Amnesty International says the rapid support forces in Sudan committed ethnic cleansing and crimes against humanity during the group's capture of al-Fasher last year. Barbara Plett-Usher has the details.
21: Amnesty International interviewed nearly 250 people, more than 200 of them survivors, and witnesses talked about the mass killing of civilians, abductions, beatings, rape, and so on, often accompanied by ethnic slurs, they said, the Sudanese word for used for servant or slave. Now, the Arab militias of the RSF do have a history of violence against non-Arab black African tribes in the western region of Darfur. And in the case of al-Fasher specifically, the armed groups who were defending the city belonged to the local Zaghawa tribe. So the RSF seems to have targeted the Zaghawa civilians just as it did the armed groups.
0: A new law has come into effect in China, which critics say is aimed at erasing minority groups. The government says the legislation, called the Ethnic Unity and Progress Promotion Law, will strengthen social cohesion. But rights groups argue it's designed to force groups such as Uyghurs and Tibetans to assimilate with the Han Chinese majority. Venezuelans have told the BBC of their anger and frustration at the country's response to the devastating twin earthquakes a week ago. Dozens of international rescue teams have been deployed to Venezuela to help. Yogita Limae reports.
22: Rescuers cheered as they pulled a three-year-old boy from under the debris of his home. The Jordanian emergency team, which discovered the child, said his vital signs were good. It was a rare moment of joy in a country where tens of thousands of families are still searching for their loved ones who are missing after the earthquakes. Anger against the government is growing, with many Venezuelans telling the BBC that rescue efforts were too delayed and sorely inadequate.
0: World News from the BBC. New data shows global ocean surface temperatures in June were the highest on record and that warming is likely to continue to escalate over the next few months. Scientists at the EU's climate monitor, Copernicus, warned that an imminent El Niño event will create even more uncertainty. Increasing ocean temperatures can cause adverse consequences across the globe, from flash flooding to rising sea levels and droughts. The artificial intelligence firm Anthropic says it will start restoring access globally to two of its most powerful AI tools after the US government lifted export restrictions. Anthropic built the Fable 5 and Mythos 5 models using its chatbot Claude. However, Washington suspended worldwide access to them over concerns they could be used by hackers to exploit cybersecurity weaknesses. The Japanese yen has fallen to its lowest level against the US dollar for 40 years. $1 is now worth about 162 yen. Tokyo has already tried to stem the slide, which has only led to a temporary reprieve. Kurumi Mori reports.
23: The main reason being the wide gap between Japan's still ultra-low interest rates and those in the US and other major economies. The Japanese government has already spent a record about $72 billion intervening in the currency market between April and May. But those efforts have only slowed the decline temporarily. The big question now is whether authorities will step in again if the currency continues to weaken.
0: Co-hosts Mexico are through to the round of 16 at the Men's World Cup following a 2-0 victory over Ecuador. Goals from Julian Quiñones and Raul Jimenez secured the win at a fully packed Mexico City stadium. Earlier, France beat Sweden 3-0 to reach the next round. The French captain, Kylian Mbappe, scored twice and is now the second highest goal scorer in World Cup history. That's the latest BBC News.
17: I'm Charlotte Unibrook, a zoologist, and you're listening to Sheba, Just Like Us, from the documentary on the BBC World Service. Sheba is a chimpanzee. She was born in a cage, raised in a zoo, and then spent 24 years in a laboratory. As I learnt more about her story, I kept hearing the phrase, "We have the need, but do we have the right?" Having studied chimps in the wild for years, I've always found it hard to accept experimentation on animals, especially ones that are so like us. The justifications and counterarguments have raged for decades, and although attitudes have changed, the debate is still unresolved. In the next hour, I explore our conflicted relationship with the animals we use and the struggle to set them free. But first, let's meet Sheba.
19: Holy moly. Hi, Sheba. How you doing, girly? What you got around your neck?
17: Sheba is 44 years old. Primate researcher and activist Bob Ingersoll knew her for the first 25 years of her life. But this is their first reunion since 2006, when she finally left a research laboratory and came here to Sanctuary at Chimp Haven in Louisiana. It's a moment of unmistakable joy.
19: You are really beautiful. How old is she now?
3: She's 44.
19: Middle 40s,
3: yeah. She's
19: 44. It was emotional and wonderful and joyous. Seeing Sheba just made all my memories of all the Oklahoma chimps rush into my heart. For many years, Sheba had to endure a lot of things that were not fair and were not right and needed to be changed. And Sheba was looking at us, you know, knowing, hey, everything's okay. That's been a crazy journey, huh? Came a long way to come to the promised land.
17: Listening to Bob talk about Sheba and the memories it brings back of her mother Lily and her father Nim, it's almost impossible to imagine the dark history they all share.
18: What they knew and understand was I was causing them terror. I was a threat. I was hurting them.
17: It started with a dream. Chimps and other primates are so close to us genetically, so sophisticated in their behavior. Surely, under the right conditions, we could learn more about ourselves.
18: There is something different about the look that comes back from a primate, a non-human primate. And they know that you know that they are just another version of us. And so we are just versions of each other.
17: From the 1960s onwards, a series of medical, behavioral, and social experiments took place chasing that dream. But for the animals involved, it turned into a nightmare. Whatever similarities, chimps aren't almost human. They're chimps. The scientific basis of this work was flawed, and worse, often meaningless and cruel. By 2016 in the US, all invasive medical experimentation on chimps came to an end. Other primates, like monkeys, were not so lucky, and experimentation continues. But chimps live a long time, so the problem didn't simply evaporate. As funding dried up from 2011 onwards, thousands of chimps had nowhere to go.
4: It's a thrill for me to be able to see them here and to know that they are here, they're safe. Yeah, so I mean, it's just nice seeing them living like they're meant to, interacting with other chimps.
17: This is Chimp Haven in Louisiana, and it was set up to provide sanctuary to laboratory chimps. Amy Fultz is one of the founders.
5: At the time, I was actually working in a biomedical research facility with chimpanzees doing behavioral research. Back in the late 80s and early 90s, chimpanzees were mostly being used in HIV and AIDS research. And chimpanzees actually didn't turn out to be a great model for AIDS. And so the funding was sort of falling off for that type of research. Chimpanzees are a long-lived species. They live into their 60s sometimes, and they're very expensive to care for. And so myself and my co-founders wanted to provide a solution to this need for sanctuary for chimpanzees being retired from biomedical research.
3: There are 300 chimps here, and it costs about $29,000 to keep just one for a year. That's nearly $9 million to provide food, medical care, enrichment, and all their basic needs. The US government provides around 75% of that, so Chimphaven must raise the rest themselves. Michelle Reininger is the colony director. Because it is a huge responsibility.
5: Yeah.
3: I don't know how much you've seen of wild chimps, yeah, but do you think that you have a fairly comparable setup?
5: Yeah, I think with the chimps that we have here, their behaviors in many ways are like those in the wild. We see the different vocalizations that they use. You know, we've got the pant hoot, where they display, and then they make, I mean, everybody knows the pant hoot, you know, the ooh, ooh, ooh, and then it builds up to a big scream. I'm not going to do it because that gets very loud.
3: My PhD research was on chimp pant hoot. So when you said you were about to do a pant hoot, I thought, yes, come on. So should we do one together?
5: Sure, we can do one together. Okay.
3: Sorry. I've got a little bit of chimp in me as well. I can't help, but anyone who's spent any time around chimps just can't help but want to vocalize a bit.
5: We always joke when we're caregivers that when we talk to people, we talk chimp first half the time. Like we greet small babies, we're holding out our hands and it just exactly. Like we've got to get out more. We've got to get with people more.
6: Hugo in this group, he's kind of looking at us. He is, yeah, I see you. I know, I'm about to tell a naughty story of yours. I know. There's a chimp in this group named Queenie Bee, and she is this really long, lengthy, dramatic queen. And he loves to antagonize her. He'll grab like a stick or even just with his finger, he'll just touch her on the back, very lightly actually. And she will start screaming like it's the worst day on earth. She'll kind of do a tantrum on the ground like a toddler would. And then you can literally see him giggling to himself, and then she'll run away from him. And he'll sneak up behind her while she's starting to calm down, and he'll do it all over again just to set her off.
3: Today, there are 1,142 chimps in havens like this in the US. Yet 143 remain in labs, either waiting to be released or used for behavioural research. But there are still over 100,000 monkeys in biomedical research labs in the US, UK and the European Union. So the fight for people like Bob and Amy is far from over.
19: That day I realized everything's not cool and everything is not good and something needed to be done, and I was determined to do something about it.
3: With modern technology now able to imitate human biology, do we still need to experiment on non-human primates? There are stark differences of opinion.
7: Animals in laboratories never have a good day. They suffer day in and day out. But the good news is that we are on the brink of a major revolution in medical research, in which we are using methods that are based on human biology and that are so much more effective than animal experiments ever have been.
10: There's been so many examples of how the animal research basis has just transformed lives. I'm not saying that that gives us the right to do the research, but I'm just saying that that research with as few animals as possible has been transformative on the way medical science has progressed.
24: I heard about the chimps in 1974. This young man, who was a graduate student in my zoology lab, walked in and he started talking about, there's these chimps in Oklahoma that are using American Sign Language to talk, you know, and I'm like, no way. And so I was intrigued.
17: Bob Ingersoll was a student at Oklahoma University, studying to be an orthopedic surgeon.
24: And he brought out a chimpanzee named Allie and a female named Vanessa. They came over to me and hugged. And as we're hugging, it was like a flash in my head. I don't want to be an orthopedic surgeon anymore. I want to do whatever this is. These are my people. And I'd never even heard the word primatology. And I knew I wanted to be whatever that was. I think what we were trying to do was communicate with the chimps and let them learn something that we teach them so that we could have conversations and that sort of thing. You know, I just was looking to communicate with a chimp.
17: This innovative project set out to see if human language could be learnt by chimps. Sheba's story also starts here in Oklahoma. Sheba's mother was a chimp called Lily. She arrived at the Institute for Primate Studies with her owner, Elise Moore.
24: Elise drove up in her van, and she steps out of the van and goes around to the other side and opens the door, and Lily steps out. And Lily's a chimp, and she's about 6-7 years old at the time. And she jumps up into Elise's arms, and Elise carries her on, you know, on her hip and walks over, and we introduce ourselves. And Lily had been purchased by Elise when Elise was a teenager, I think 17 or 18 years old, out of the back of a magazine, which I thought was crazy. I mean, COD, let's just order us a chimp. And that's what she did. And that is how I met Elise and Lily.
17: Lily and Elise settled in well at the Institute for Primate Studies.
1: At first, you know, I was just a caretaker. About 2 months after I was there, I was essentially running the place. Lily was with the other chimps. During this period, she had started to stay with the chimps more, even at night. I thought it was really good for her. It was growing up, you know. She wasn't a kid anymore. She's going into adolescence. Life was good.
17: Soon after, an infant chimp called Nim arrived. He had been part of a world-famous sign language experiment. His arrival was going to change Bob's life forever.
24: In September of 1977, Nim came from Columbia University with the group that was working with Nim in New York. Later on that day, we actually went on a walk before the New York people left because it was going to be the last time they saw Nim. And that's when it clicked in my head, this guy's going to need a little friend and I'm going to be it.
17: Yes, at 4 years old in the wild, a chimp would still be constantly with their mother. So what kind of relationship did you form with Nim?
24: I was kind of surprised that the New York people had so much trouble controlling them and he was biting everybody and that sort of thing. It didn't occur to me that I was going to have any trouble at all. And in no time, we were rough and tumble playing and doing the kind of things. You know, you have to be a chimp to be with a chimp. You can approximate the relationship that chimps have with one another if you're willing to roll around and tickle and play and that kind of stuff. So that's what I did.
17: So can you tell me a defining moment in your life when something snapped and your life as an activist began?
24: I can. That was a day that I'd spent out with the chimps all day, and I'd taken 4 or 5 chimps out and came back, and we had squared them away, got them back in their cages, and I had walked out to my car to drive away and come home. And as I was getting in my car about to close the door, I looked at the chimps all lined up in their cage, and they were looking at me behind the bars, and I was going home. Air conditioning, a TV and that sort of thing, and a refrigerator with whatever I wanted in it. And they were in that cage at the mercy of whatever it was that we provided for them. And that's it. They couldn't get out. They couldn't go home. So all of those philosophical questions just rushed into my brain right at the same time. And from that point on, things changed for me, because up to that point, I thought it was cool and everything was cool. That day, I realized everything's not cool. And everything is not good, and I was determined to do something about it.
17: Things were about to get much worse.
24: The Institute closed. Bill Lemon was aging out. He was in his 60s, and he also lost funding from the university. So he had 35 or 40 chimps to feed, didn't have the funds to be able to do that. And so he signed a contract to sell all of the IPS chimps to LEMSA, the Laboratory for Experimental Medicine and Surgery in Primates, and even NEM got sold.
3: So LEMSIP, the facility where chimps were infected with human diseases.
24: Yeah.
3: Can you describe to me how you think NEM felt suddenly going to LEMSIP and his whole life being turned around?
24: Yeah, he was lost. Like, my friends are gone. I am in a strange room. It's like prison, but worse. Thrown in the back of a truck, driven to New York, and you wake up in that room. The one thing that did happen to him, he got a tattoo on his chest, number 37. But NEM wasn't there very long because I raised a big stink, and some friends of mine and I contacted the New York Times and the Boston Globe and 60 Minutes and any other news outlet. And NEM was famous. And so using NEM's fame got him out. I unfortunately was banished because I had stood up. And so I didn't even get to see NEM when he came back. And I was, I was a mess.
1: I'll try to say it without getting mad. This is the hardest thing for me to do without anger. LEMSIP was the medical facility that pulled all the chimps from small institutes like ours. They pulled our grants. They had a multi-billion dollar deal with the government and acquired all our chimps.
3: LEMSIP was known for invasive biomedical research on chimps and other non-human primates. Doug Cohn started working there in 1988, fresh out of veterinary school.
8: And I was very fortunate to actually wind up doing something that I dreamed about doing when I was a 10-year-old.
3: And tell me why you first joined LEMSIP.
8: I wanted to get involved in a field called laboratory animal medicine, which is a specialty in veterinary medicine. And when a position came up at LEMSIP, I jumped at the opportunity to go there. And I was just astounded that I could actually work with monkeys and chimpanzees involved in infectious disease research. And I felt this was the place I needed to be. And I was there for 9 years.
3: And what was your main research there?
8: When I came on board, this laboratory was celebrated because it was involved in the creation of the first hepatitis B vaccines that were used in human beings. And there was also a relatively new project to create the first AIDS vaccine for humans. And the HIV vaccine was able to live in human beings and chimpanzees. And those are the only two species. So there was a great deal of hope that the chimpanzee would be the breakthrough model to create the first HIV vaccine. And we actually infected the animals with HIV virus. So I was responsible for helping the team insert the virus into these chimps, some of which had the vaccine and some of which did not. So this was kind of a scary endeavor. Yeah.
3: So can you describe what it was like to learn that the tests on the chimps didn't actually work?
8: Yeah, the reason why you do science is to test hypotheses. And there was every reason to believe that the chimps were going to be a breakthrough for HIV, as it had been for hepatitis A, hepatitis C. So, in fact, the HIV virus did circulate in both humans and chimps. But the problem was that the AIDS disease itself didn't actually occur in the chimps.
3: Can you explain the three R's principle to me? And is it something you subscribe to?
8: This is a commandment, if you will, an unofficial commandment. It was actually developed by two scientists in Great Britain in 1959. Birch and Russell were interested in the ethics of animal research. So they came up with these principles of reduction, refinement, and replacement. Can this research with animals have a reduction in the number of animals? Can it be refined to reduce or eliminate pain and distress? And finally, can it be replaced by non-animal methods?
3: And do you think that animal rights campaigners have actually
2: played a really positive role, because by pushing for better animal welfare, there's much more rigorous oversight, and that's led in many cases to better science.
8: No question about it. The animal activists of years past and in today have been instrumental in improving the life of research animals. The conditions that animals are in today are better. I mean, a number of amendments have been made to the Animal Welfare Act, and those in part were made because of influences of animal activists on the United States Senate.
17: Dr. Lisa Jones Engel, who would play a part in Sheba's life, also began her career in biomedical research at LEMSIP.
18: I was going to be a scientist. And if you want to be a scientist and you're in the United States, well, there are no free-ranging primates in the U.S. And so that meant I went to a primate lab. It was in upstate New York.

0: In Oklahoma, another baby chimp was about to be born who would also be taken from its mother. Lily had become pregnant with Sheba, and Sheba's father was none other than Nim. Elise Moore remembers the day Sheba was born.
1: September 7th, I get a call that Lily has a baby. I go down there. There Lily is. All the others are around her, but they're not touching the baby. She wouldn't let them touch her baby. So I took her into another room, and she held her baby up to me to show me. I said, no, that's your baby. I left for 2 weeks because I was having to find another place to live. I come back, and Lemon has sold the baby to the Columbus Zoo.
0: Just a few weeks after Sheba was born, she was separated from her mother and sold. The Oklahoma Institute was closing, so Elise had to find Lily a new home.
1: I took her out to California, and then one night, Lily had to be moved to the wildlife waste station, and a caretaker did not lock her up one night when it was freezing, and Lily froze to death. I was devastated. She's like my daughter and my lifetime work. I mean, my life centered around her. I just think of that baby in Lily's arms and sad that Bob and I were not able to be a part of her life or grow up as Lily did or be with her parents.
0: Sheba was now alone at Columbus Zoo, and events were about to take a drastic turn, as we'll discover in a few moments.
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0: I'm Charlotte Unibrook, and you're listening to Sheba, Just Like Us, from the BBC. Still to come, Sheba is about to enter a research laboratory, and as we're about to find out, some are worse than others.
4: When the university decided to close the facility, there were black helicopters flying overhead. It was like a B-movie. It was ridiculous.
0: Coming up after the latest news.
5: BBC News with Govinda Gill. The White House has denied there are any conflicts of interest in Donald Trump's business dealings after new disclosures showed he made more than $1 billion from cryptocurrency ventures last year. A new report by Amnesty International says the rapid support forces in Sudan committed ethnic cleansing and crimes against humanity during the group's capture of El Fasher. The battle for the city, which ended late last year, was one of the bloodiest episodes in Sudan's civil war. A new law has come into effect in China, which critics say is aimed at erasing minority groups. The government says the legislation will strengthen social cohesion. The British government is hosting trade talks with China for the first time in a decade. Britain's trade minister will hold discussions with his Chinese counterpart for 2 days in London. The Japanese yen has fallen to its lowest level against the US dollar for 40 years. The drop is being driven by Japan's ultra-low interest rates. Tokyo has already spent billions of dollars in the last few months trying to stem the slide. The artificial intelligence firm Anthropic says it will start restoring access globally to two of its most powerful AI tools after the US government lifted export restrictions. Anthropic built the Fable 5 and Mythos 5 models using its chatbot, Claude. Global ocean surface temperatures in June were the highest on record. Scientists at the EU's Climate Monitor say the figures cap off an un

0: unprecedented period of ocean warming witnessed this year. Increased ocean temperatures can cause adverse consequences across the globe. Co-hosts Mexico are through to the round of 16 at the Men's World Cup following a 2-0 victory over Ecuador. Earlier, France beat Sweden 3-0 and Norway are through after beating Ivory Coast. That's the latest BBC News.
1: Welcome back. I'm Charlotte Unibrook, a zoologist, and you're listening to Sheba, just like us, on the BBC World Service. Sheba is a chimpanzee. Her story reflects our conflicted relationship with the animal world. At this point, she's 2 years old, having been sold as a baby to Columbus Zoo. Her mother Lily is dead, and her father Nim is in a biomedical research laboratory. But her life is about to change. During the 1980s and 90s, it was still thought that chimps were so like us, they would make perfect models for experimentation. Thousands of chimps ended up in invasive biomedical research labs. Aisha Akhtar was a medical officer for the US Food and Drug Administration. She's now president of the Center for Contemporary Sciences. She explains why she believes that primates don't make good research subjects for human diseases.
2: You had a fantastic analogy, Aisha, about how despite a big genetic similarity between ourselves and, say, non-human primates, there's still a huge amount of differences in how that DNA is actually expressed.
3: Sure. So it's like playing a piano. So all pianos have the same keys, such as like all humans and other animals share many of the same genes. But the difference in how you play the piano can lead to very different results. So you can play the keys in one way, you can get Chopin. You can play them in another way, and you can get Jerry Lee Lewis. And it's the same as with genes. So although we share similar, in many cases, the same genes with other animals, how they are expressed, it differs. People say, oh, well, you know, we got this drug by using animals and so on and so on. Well, the problem is that by default, animals are required for testing. So by default, animals are always used in the development of drugs and vaccines. What if you use something else, something more human relevant? Would we have gotten that vaccine sooner and maybe even gotten a better vaccine, a safer vaccine?
2: Can you tell me a bit about some of the missed opportunities for some human drugs? Tamoxifen, for example. From my understanding, if it had to be tested on animals, we might not have got such a useful drug.
3: Well, one of the big concerns we have now is that there may have been hundreds, thousands of drugs that would have worked, maybe even been cures, and would have been safe in humans. But they were never allowed to go on into human testing because of results in animals that were misleading. So you mentioned tamoxifen. Tamoxifen is one of the most effective treatments we have against breast cancer. And it did undergo animal tests, but we found severe liver disease in rats only after this drug had already moved on into human clinical trials. But if we had found it before, it likely would never have even moved on and been tested. So we likely would have missed out on the most significant and effective breast cancer treatment we have today.
1: Back in the 1980s and 90s, there were two kinds of life for a laboratory chimp. Invasive work, like Aisha's been talking about, or cognitive and behavioural studies. Sheba was one of the lucky ones. Her journey to Chimp Haven began 42 years ago when she was rescued from the Columbus Zoo by Dr. Sally Boyson, who ran the Primate Cognition Project at Ohio State University.
4: I had heard through the primate grapevine that the Columbus Zoo now had a PR chimpanzee, a baby chimp that the director of the zoo was taking around on his PR visits here and there around the city. The director was being bitten by Sheba, Then, of course, I got the telephone call. Could she come and join our project? And she did. They are a fascinating species in their own right. And anything we learned about them could only, I hoped, would eventually benefit them in captivity. The idea being that if we showed how similar they were and how much they empathized, how much they could communicate, how intelligent they were, that we would begin to slowly change the consciousness of the country in terms of what we did with them in terms of biomedical research. Shiba was about 2 years old when she came to the project. Compared to other chimps that I've worked with, Shiba was above average intelligence, I think. And this is going to be very subjective. And I think every human mother probably goes through this as well. There's a point where your child sort of becomes an individual. And I got that sense from the chimps as well. They had their own ideas about things. They had their own opinions about things. And certainly Shiba showed that as well. We had a refrigerator that was inside the lab, so I could keep treats and things in there. And the chimps were not supposed to go to that refrigerator or open it. And Shiba walked up to the refrigerator, and she's looking at me the whole time, looking back at me, and taking very deliberate movements towards the handle, like, I'm going to open this. What are you going to do about it? And it struck me, okay, she's a big chimp now. I said, it's fine. Go ahead and open the door. And she looked at me and paused for a minute, opened the door, reached in and took out a banana. And that was sort of our confrontation. That was it. And I realized I just had to start treating her differently now. Her superpower, like all of the chimps, was socialized attention. That is, she could focus on the problem at hand, ignore noise or anything else going on. Wild chimps pay attention to things that are important for being a wild chimp. But in a captive setting where we were trying to teach them explicit skills, we needed them to be able to focus on the problem at hand. It was really the counting work that started us down one path.
1: At the same time that Shiba was learning to add and subtract, Lisa Jones Engel, who was working with Jim Mahoney at LEMSIP, the biomedical research lab, was about to get some big news that would affect all the chimps, including her favorite, Digger.
5: Jim called me one day and said, Lisa, and this was, I think, 1993, 94, maybe 95. And he said, Lisa, LEMSIP is closing. The Colston Foundation has made arrangements to acquire all the chimps here.
1: The Colston Foundation was a notorious private biomedical research lab with a terrible record for animal welfare violations. Lisa worked frantically to save Digger from this fate.
5: Jim managed to get Digger sent to Sally Boyson's facility at Ohio State University. It was only once he got to Sally Boyson's lab that I learned that he really understood how to be a chimp. He really liked Shiba. You know, Digger was the new boy on the block. Shiba thought Digger was pretty good-looking.
4: Digger and Shiba were housed together. I don't know what Digger had been doing when he was in New York, but evidently he was quite the ladies' man, I suspect. And in fact, Shiba did in fact get pregnant. And unfortunately, her infant did not live. It died after 9 days. That was a very sad day in the lab because we were all looking forward to it. When I saw that the baby's hands were and arms were hanging away from her body, I went in and took the baby. And Shiba screamed literally for 3 hours after that. She was inconsolable.
1: Sadly, Digger died not long after. A few years later, the group of chimps at Dr. Boyson's lab were about to be put through the terrifying ordeal of being moved again. Ohio University had decided to close the lab. Dr. Boyson was so devastated, she chained herself to the gates and called every news outlet in town to try and prevent the closure.
4: Well, when the university decided to close the facility, literally there were black helicopters flying overhead, there were police everywhere. It was like a B movie. It was ridiculous.
1: The chimps were destined for a sanctuary, but unfortunately, one with a record of neglect. Two of the chimps died shortly after arrival. A legal battle ensued. Shiba and the surviving chimps were eventually moved to 236 acres
2: of forested land at Chimp Haven.
4: Sheba, I think because she had good, healthy rearing as an infant, and I think a good life for many years with us until the lab was closed, was very resilient, and she's done well. I have seen Sheba since they have left. I went to Chimp Haven several times to visit, and it always was the same. I would hear Sheba start screaming and letting everybody else know that I was on my way across the parking lot. So lots of excitement, lots of course recognition. People often ask me, oh, would they recognize you? Of course they recognize me. I was their mother for 24 years. It has been a number of years now since I've been there. It got to the point where it was just so difficult to leave that I just couldn't put myself through that anymore. And I think it was hard on the chimps too. I genuinely loved her and continue to love her as an individual. And all the chimps, but Sheba especially, just because we had a very special relationship. And I swore I wasn't going to cry, but that one made me cry. There's no question in my mind that we've lost out on a huge amount of important information about ourselves and about the species that's closest to us, the common chimpanzee, by not having this work continuing.
6: Mostly what it does is makes me realize that the 50 years, I'm almost tearing up talking about this, but the 50 years that I spent advocating for them seems now to be paying off. Nim's daughter right in front of me and her group, you know. I mean, it could have been a lot worse. And it's a testament to all the people that stood up and said, no, we can do better.
2: Whilst Sheba settled into Chimp Haven, biomedical and behavioural research continued elsewhere. In the UK, licences for research using chimps and other apes stopped in 1997. In the US, it wasn't until 2015 that the Endangered Species Act classified all chimps, including captive ones, as endangered, thus making invasive biomedical research illegal. There's still no ban on privately funded behavioural research, and 142 chimps remain in those labs. But the laws on using great apes like orangutans and chimps for biomedical research didn't extend to other primates like monkeys. So for Lisa Jones Engel, the work continued.
5: So for 30 years, I am a scientist. I'm embedded in the system. And my job is to basically help the system make a better monkey model. And I was good at it. You know, I had a large team out in Southeast Asia. I would set up my big traps and I would bait the traps and I'd put my little string on the door and I'd, you know, move 10 meters away and I'd wait for the macaques. And I was generally very conscious about not trapping mothers with infants because that really made the troop mad. I mean, we literally had to have people with sticks standing around us to try to drive the monkeys back, because that's how intent these animals were to get their friends back. But I was greedy, and a mom came in and she had an infant and five or six other animals came in and I closed the door and the usual happened. Everyone's screaming, they're pooping, they're peeing, they're shrieking. I'm anesthetizing them and the animals go to sleep and I go into the trap and I grab the mom and infant and I clean out her cheek pouches and I bring her out. I take the infant and actually stick the infant into the scarf that I'm wearing. At some point, I hand him off to one of my assistants, and we finish getting everyone processed and collecting all of our biological samples, and I've got everyone else now back in the big recovery trap, and everyone's waking up, and it's going well. You know, mom is awake now, and, you know, she's eating, you know, a few things, and the infant is, you know, he's still vocalizing. He was just naughty. And I remember thinking, oh, this is going to be a good release. I look, everything's clear, and I tilt the big trap back, and boom, man, those animals take off like a shot. And then I hear squeak, and I look down, and that infant is still clinging to the net. That mom heard it the exact same moment that I did. And I saw her basically like checking. I mean, she's running her hands over her body, her chest and her back, like, wait, where's my child? She heard her infant squeak. She spins around. She comes straight back into a trap. She knew what that trap meant. She knew what I meant. She came in. She grabbed that kid. stuck him on her chest, and turned around and spun around and went straight back out. That was the purest example of maternal devotion that I have ever witnessed. Nothing was going to stop her from reclaiming her child from me. What they knew and understand was I was causing them terror. I was a threat. I was hurting them. I could not deny it after that day. So at that point, I had to decide what I was going to do. And, you know, I think what finally changed for me was acknowledging that the macaques understood far more about what was happening to them than I had ever admitted. And that's when I became the macactivist. I speak for the macaque. And I do that because my debt to them is so profound. I owe my scientific career to macaques. I was no longer willing to be part of a system that refused to meet those two criteria, the best welfare and the best science. When I left, I knew that every day, every night when I go to sleep, another 1,000 macaques have died. Whether they've been intentionally killed at the end of an experiment or whether they died of a diarrheal disease in a laboratory in the US or the UK or the EU, 1,000 every night. And so it is my job to make sure that people know that.
2: The numbers are hard to prove conclusively, but what we do know from the information released by the European Union, the Home Office in the UK, and the US Department of Agriculture is that between 100 and 200,000 non-human primates are used in biomedical research worldwide every year. But is the use of monkeys in research still necessary to mitigate extreme forms of human suffering? Chris Petkoff, professor of neuroscience at Iowa University, believes it is.
7: I think it's absolutely possible to state categorically that quite a number of results that we can experience as benefits within medical science are because of animal research and testing in animals first. There are some studies that just cannot be done in people. For example, patients that have Parkinson's disease, when the patients are struggling to generate movements that you and I would find something that we don't have to think about. The Parkinson's disease example and its connection to primate neuroscience is based on Henry Molaison in the 50s and how that sort of transformed our thinking and was informed by the animal research roots, including primate neuroscience. So the primate neuroscience basis was being able to record from the different parts of the brain to understand their action, be able to stimulate. And so some of the neurosurgical treatment procedures would be where they would receive an electrode that is implanted to target a very small part of the brain that, when stimulated, could bring about movement that is difficult to initiate or control uncontrolled movement. So imagine having to do this with human neurosurgery patients. It would be like a fishing expedition that I don't think would be ethical, where you would have to go and try to stimulate a part of the brain. And maybe you do things that were completely unintended and cause all sorts of adverse effects or side effects. It would be inappropriate.
2: Other scientists argue that since some diseases like Parkinson's don't naturally exist in monkeys, when it's created in them, the symptoms are only partially similar. And there are also problems using animals to test new drugs. Aisha Atkar spent 10 years working as a medical officer for the US Food and Drug Administration. Aisha, can you give me some examples of where, you know, you feel that these animal models have led us down the wrong path?
3: Of course. So what we now know is that up to 95% of all drugs and vaccines that are found safe and effective in animals are shown to be unsafe or ineffective in humans. It is such a drastic, dismal failure. But I will say that because the evidence has been so strong about the failure rate of animal testing, we had some major developments here in the US just last year. In 2025, both the National Institutes of Health and the US Food and Drug Administration finally acknowledged this high failure rate of animal testing. And as a result, the NIH has made an announcement that it was going to prioritize funding for human-based testing methods, methods based on human biology.
2: In a recent update to that document, on the 20th of April 2026, the US Food and Drug Administration announced that it's leading, and I quote, a transformative shift in drug safety evaluation, reducing, replacing, or refining animal testing with advanced human-relevant methods that better predict how medicines work in people. One of the great hopes for human-based research is a technology called an organ-on-a-chip, a tiny, testable version of a working human organ. But for Professor Chris Petkoff, this technology isn't nearly advanced enough.
7: Yeah, on the question about whether organs on a chip, for example, or even AI can now start to replace animal experimentation, it's not possible to replace it. You know, we don't have a brain organ yet. Now, of course, folks may be familiar with artificial intelligence, but that's not a brain. The AI models arose from advances in neuroscience, what we call neural network models, that are now AI models. And they keep depending on advances in neuroscience. But that doesn't mean that AI can replace animal experimentation or these organs on a chip can replace understanding the brain in its full working order in an individual that is interacting with their environment. That still depends on experiments with human participants and with animal research whenever necessary.
8: Well, hi, Doug.
2: Doug Cohn, who used to work at the Laboratory for Experimental Research and Surgery in Primates, LEMSIP, also doesn't believe an end to animal testing is near.
9: So do you think that there'll be a time when we don't need to use animals in research?
10: I don't know if animals will be eliminated entirely in the future. And, you know, I think back just a few years ago during the COVID worldwide epidemic, and we were witnessing, you know, millions of people dying from a disease that we had no preventative for. And it was monkeys, macaque monkeys, that played an enormous role in coming up with the vaccines that we have today. This is an enormous sacrifice that these monkeys gave us. And I dare say, I don't think that if we were not able to have these monkeys as models to test the vaccines, that we would have been able to come up with a vaccine as quickly as we did and saved as many lives as we did if we were not able to use monkeys in research.
2: The COVID pandemic accelerated the use of non-animal methods, including organ-on-a-chip technology. But testing on monkeys was considered essential to ensure human safety.
6: I can't help but think about the long road it was to get to this point. People were like, you want to do what? You want to build a sanctuary for hundreds of chimps and treat them with respect and dignity and try to give back?
2: So, Bob, there's a great irony at the heart of your life. Can you tell us something about that?
6: You're right. There is a great irony in all of this and me campaigning against medical research in chimpanzees and hoping to stop it. Because the reality is that about 7 years ago, I had a liver transplant. And I wouldn't have had that liver transplant, and I wouldn't be sitting here today if it weren't for the research that was conducted on chimpanzees when I was a teenager. So it is an irony, but you know, that's how life works. You know, things change. I don't want those things to happen anymore because we have other methods to develop vaccines and medical treatments, but back then we didn't. I think that I'm still doing what I was meant to do, but I do want to recognize the great contribution that those chimpanzees made to all beings that are afflicted with hepatitis A, B, and C, and all the others, because it did help millions of people.
5: I can smell it. I can taste it. The error of the monkey, the error of the primate, chimpanzee, macaque, baboon, marmoset, owl monkey, that is coming to a very rapid close, and it cannot come soon enough. And it's because of the science.
7: There's been so many examples of how the animal research basis has just transformed lives. I'm not saying that that gives us the right to do the research, but I'm just saying that that research, with as few animals as possible, has been transformative on the way medical science has progressed, the way neuroscience is informing medical science, and vice versa.
6: Hey, Sheba, what's up, girl? Yeah, it's super cool to see you. I know. No, we can't go out on a walk, but it would be fun. Yeah, I know. She's just swinging over there looking at me like she knows more than I know. You know, she's looking into my brain. Huh, Sheba? Yeah, girl.
1: Sheba was one of the lucky ones. But her life could have turned out differently, like it did for thousands of others. We humans have the upper hand, and which one of us wouldn't mitigate our own suffering or save the life of a loved one at almost any cost? But with advances in technology providing alternative research methods, I believe it's possible to see a future where we have better, human-relevant models and no longer need to rely on animal experimentation. And that surely will be a win for all. Sheba, just like us, is an Aura Studios production, produced by Will Aslett, edited by Ben Giles, and presented by me, Charlotte Unibrook, for the BBC World Service.
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12: You're listening to WNYC. Partly cloudy for the overnight, lows in the mid-70s. A heat warning goes into effect today. Sunny skies, a slight chance of afternoon showers, and very hot, highs in the mid-90s. Sunny and very hot once again tomorrow with a high of around 102, with a heat index value as high as 110.
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14: This is Andrew Peach with the headlines at 8 hours GMT. A new report reveals stronger evidence of atrocities by the paramilitary Rapid Support Forces during the fall of the Sudanese city of El Fasher. President Trump made more than $1 billion from cryptocurrency in his first year back in office. And jubilation in Mexico as the World Cup co-hosts make it to the final 16. Also in the newsroom, the search for survivors after Venezuela's earthquakes.
15: You need to hire earth-moving equipment, and all of that has been used on the houses of the rich and important people. But these are people in here too, not dogs or animals, and they deserve help.
14: Why the Japanese yen is at its lowest level against the dollar in 40 years, and how beauty and fashion are helping Ukrainian women cope with the horrors of war.
16: I want to send a message to Russia that despite everything they are doing to us, they can destroy our buildings, separate our families, but we still keep going.
14: Those stories on the way for you.
0: BBC News with Govinda Gill. A new report by Amnesty International says the Rapid Support Forces in Sudan committed ethnic cleansing and crimes against humanity during the group's capture of El Fasher late last year. Amnesty says the RSF killed, tortured and detained civilians. Barbara Plett-Usher is in Nairobi.
17: The Rapid Support Forces now appear to be preparing for another major offensive against a strategic city, Al Obeid, in south-central Sudan. That's raised international alarm about the possibility of more violence against civilians. RSF leaders have acknowledged some violations were committed in Al Fasher, but insist the scale has been exaggerated by their enemies. They also say they've approved the opening of safe corridors for civilians in Al Obeid. But Amnesty says it has identified RSF commanders responsible for violations of international law and is stressing the need for accountability.
0: A new law has come into effect in China, which critics say is aimed at erasing minority groups. The government says the legislation will strengthen social cohesion by making Mandarin the language of education, official business and public spaces. Taiwan said the new law could be used to increase threats against its citizens. Saranjana Tiwari reports.
18: The Ethnic Unity and Progress Promotion Law is part of Chinese leader Xi Jinping's efforts to build a shared national identity among ethnic groups and strengthen cohesion. The law makes Mandarin the main language of education in schools, replacing teaching in minority languages such as Tibetan, Uyghur and Mongolian, something Beijing says will improve future job prospects. But rights groups say it's another step towards forced assimilation with a Han Chinese majority and will weaken minority languages and cultures.
0: The British government is hosting trade talks with China for the first time in a decade in London. Britain hopes to boost demand for its financial services, engineers and architects. China faces a growing backlash in Europe against surging imports of Chinese goods, especially electric vehicles. The White House has denied there are any conflicts of interest in Donald Trump's business dealings. New disclosures showed he made more than $1 billion from cryptocurrency ventures last year. David Willis reports.
19: Figures from the U.S. Office of Government Ethics reveal that Donald Trump earned more than $2.2 billion following his return to the White House, an almost fourfold increase on his income the previous year. Much of that money came from the sale of tokens by a firm co-founded by members of his family, and royalties from a so-called celebration meme coin launched just days before his inauguration. Revenue from legal settlements and royalties on products such as Trump watches and Bibles added millions more to the total.
0: World News from the BBC. Venezuelans have told the BBC of their anger and frustration at the country's response to the devastating twin earthquakes a week ago. Dozens of international rescue teams have been deployed to Venezuela to help. Yogita Lemay reports.
20: Rescuers cheered as they pulled a three-year-old boy from under the debris of his home. The Jordanian emergency team, which discovered the child, said his vital signs were good. It was a rare moment of joy in a country where tens of thousands of families are still searching for their loved ones who are missing after the earthquakes. Anger against the government is growing, with many Venezuelans telling the BBC that rescue efforts were too delayed and sorely inadequate.
0: The artificial intelligence firm Anthropic says it will start restoring global access to two of its most powerful AI tools on Wednesday after the US government lifted export restrictions. Anthropic built the Fable 5 and Mythos 5 models using its chatbot Claude. However, Washington suspended worldwide access to them over concerns they could be used by hackers to exploit cybersecurity weaknesses. New data shows global ocean surface temperatures in June were the highest on record, and that warming is likely to continue to escalate over the next few months. Scientists at the European Union's climate monitor, Copernicus, say the figures cap off an unprecedented period of ocean warming witnessed this year. Co-hosts Mexico are through to the round of 16 at the Men's World Cup following a 2-0 victory over Ecuador. Goals from Julian Quiñones and Raul Jimenez scored the win at a fully packed Mexico City Stadium. Earlier, France beat Sweden 3-0 to reach the next round. The French captain, Kylian Mbappe, scored twice and is now the second highest goal scorer in World Cup history. BBC News.
14: This is Andrew Peach on the BBC World Service. Welcome to the newsroom. Let's start with the civil war in Sudan, where the Rapid Support Forces, or RSF, seized the southern city of El Fasher last October. There were almost immediately reports of atrocities carried out by its troops against civilians. One of the most shocking allegations was that patients and staff were killed at a hospital. A lab technician who worked there managed to escape.
21: Right now, I feel extremely hopeless. I've lost my colleagues, the people whose faces I used to see smiling. There is no happiness anymore. It feels as if you've lost a big part of your body or your soul.
14: That hospital worker speaking to us last year. The UN has already said the attack on Al-Fasher bore the hallmarks of genocide. Now a report by the rights group Amnesty International has provided more details about what went on. Among other accusations, Amnesty says the RSF deliberately targeted children. The RSF now seems to be preparing an attack on another city in the south, El Abeid, and there are fears that similar atrocities could be carried out there. Our Africa correspondent Barbara Pettusher has been telling me why this new report matters.
3: I think this report essentially strengthens the evidence we already had about mass atrocities being committed in Al-Fasher, not just when the RSF took it over and captured it last October, but also in the siege of the city and the campaign in the surrounding areas. So Amnesty interviewed more than 200 survivors. They talked about witnessing mass killings, detentions, beatings, sexual violence, the kind of thing that we have heard before. Amnesty very much emphasized that there was an ethnic element to this. The armed groups that were defending the city came from the local Zagawa tribe, and so the RSF seems to have targeted the Zagawa civilians just as it did the fighters. One thing that struck me is that they said that the children were not collateral damage of the violence. There were cases of them being deliberately targeted, so they mentioned specifically shootings, abductions in particular, also rape. And they said that they had identified RSF commanders who had carried out violations of international law, and they urged accountability. I suppose a takeaway that I had was, as the evidence mounts, calls for accountability grow, and yet the violence is still being committed with impunity, which it is. I should say, as we've reported before, that the RSF has admitted there were some violations in Al-Fasher, but it says the scale of them were wildly exaggerated by its enemies.
14: Obviously, it's important to document the truth and the full horrors of what happened, but does this report lead to anything? Does it change anything?
3: It adds to the calls for criminal investigations, for monitoring, for eventually using the bodies that do international accountability, such as the International Criminal Court, to try to bring people to book for what has happened. And the other thing it does is it also strengthens calls for some sort of civilian protection mechanism, an international protection force, especially as the RSF does appear to be preparing to launch an invasion of another city, the strategic city of El Obeid in central Sudan, which has led to lots of international expressions of concern that there could be more civilian killings.
14: And in terms of where we are now with this ongoing conflict between the RSF and the Sudanese military, what's happening today?
3: The RSF does appear to be preparing to launch an invasion of this other city, the south central city of El Obeid, which is at a strategic transport and location junction. It has essentially had the city under siege for a large part of the war, but it has increased drone strikes in recent months, and it has started to mass troops there. El Obeid is different than Al-Fasher in the sense that the local population there is not one major ethnic group that the RSF sees as an enemy, which it did in Al-Fasher. There's people from all over Sudan in El Obeid. But nevertheless, the increase in drone strikes have really been targeting things like fuel and water and power and supply trucks. So there's a humanitarian crisis. I was speaking to somebody whose family is in El Obeid, and I said, are they preparing to flee if the RSF looked like it was actually going to be able to launch a ground invasion? She said, not really. She said, the feeling in El Obeid is they don't believe the RSF will be able to come in by ground. But also, I think just the effort of leaving is huge. If you manage to get to another so-called safe city, rent is just over the top. Displacement camps are not a place you want to be. About 200,000 people in El Obeid are already displaced. So people are quite reluctant to move.
14: And that's our correspondent, Barbara Pletusher. It is 6 days since two earthquakes hit Venezuela. The full extent of the destruction still isn't really known, and few Venezuelans believe the official figures reflect the actual number of people who died in the rubble. Along its northern coast, some of the affected communities lived in social housing built under the late President Hugo Chavez, and victims' families say those houses were of poor quality. Our correspondent Will Grant has been meeting the relatives who are refusing to give up the search.
15: Almost a week on from the dual earthquakes which flattened entire communities of northern Venezuela, 15-year-old Samuel Ordóñez is still calling out his older brother's name into the rubble. Edward is somewhere inside, entombed in the concrete and broken glass of a collapsed 12-storey housing block, built by the government of the late socialist leader Hugo Chavez. Edward isn't alone in there. His wife and their two children, aged 3 and 4, are also missing. We know we found his apartment, Samuel tells me. We found his crockery, pointing at a set of broken purple bowls and plates at our feet. Samuel, his young face stained with dust and ash, says the responsibility of crawling into dangerous spaces, searching for his brother's family, should not fall to a teenager. I'm 15 and I'm giving it everything I can, he says. But you need to hire earth-moving equipment, and all of that has been used on the houses of the rich and important people. But these are people in here too, not dogs or animals, and they deserve help. That sense of anger at the authorities will be particularly acute among one set of relatives. In the morning of the earthquakes, a deportation flight returned to Caracas from the United States with 147 Venezuelans, of which 7 were children. The authorities took the deportees to a hotel near the airport, which is where they were housed when the earthquake struck and the building crumpled. Only 12 of the deportees have been found alive. Gracias. As we drove up to the site, we were stopped by the security forces. Not generic National Guard troops, however, but officers of the Sebin Intelligence Police. No one was authorized to visit the site, they said. The hotel's name, with terrible irony, was El Santuario, meaning the sanctuary. An unknown number of the deportees and the residents of the Chavez housing complex have ended up at the port in La Guaira, now a makeshift morgue. Inside, on the open courtyard, body bags are laid out one after another.
4: Family members are driving up. There is constant flow of hearses or of vans that are being waved in. I spoke to one official, asked him to give me some kind of indication of how many bodies are coming in, and all he would say is muchísimos, lots and lots.
15: Back at the devastated housing complex, silence has been called for so that rescue workers can listen carefully for a voice or a sound to confirm life prevails beneath the cement and metal. As we wait for an answer, one woman spots my microphone and asks to say her piece. I think I'm going to say something quite strong, she says, but these buildings were cages of death. She is Lorena Layer and is digging in the ruins for her father, stepmother, 14-year-old brother and 6-year-old sister. Lorena says the buildings, built by Hugo Chavez and donated to the poorest, were simply not up to code. They put the poorest in here, but the structuralists, engineers and officials who signed off on the plans are largely the reason that today we're looking for our loved ones. The silence has gone on for several minutes with no answer from the rubble. It is another false alarm. The families get back to their search. Most have vowed to keep looking until all hope is lost. There will be many more raised spirits and broken hearts in La Guaira before they're finished.
14: Will Grant in northern Venezuela. This is Andrew Peach in London. You're with the BBC World Service. Now, the Japanese currency has fallen to its lowest level against the dollar for 40 years. The Japanese government has intervened before when the yen has fallen in value. Let's find out what's going on from Tokyo. Our correspondent Kurumi Mori is with me live. Kurumi, why is this happening?
8: Yeah, well, for decades, Japan has really kept interest rates, which is the cost of borrowing money, very, very low in a bid to try to boost its economy, make the economy grow. But countries like the US now have much higher interest rates compared to Japan, which is now at about 1%. So investors can earn better returns by saving or investing there. And this has been really encouraging investors to sell Japanese yen and buy US dollars instead. So when more people do that, demand for the yen falls, its value drops, and therefore we have this weaker currency. But it's not really the whole story. Low rates are one of the biggest reasons the Japanese yen has stayed weak, but there are other multitudes of factors. This, however, is the biggest reason.
14: What does it all mean for consumers in Japan?
8: Yeah, well, when we think about or hear about a weak yen and we're outside of Japan, I think a lot of us get excited to go to Japan, maybe get a bargain on our souvenirs and our shopping. But for the people of Japan who live here, weaker yen means that families are paying more for everyday essentials. So it does put them in a pinch. Japan buys a lot of fuel, food, other everyday items from overseas. So the imported goods, when the yen is weak, they cost more to Japanese consumers. So businesses end up paying more for them. Those higher costs are then passed on to everyday people, to the consumers. And so things like electricity, daily essentials, food at the grocery store, all of that could increase and, you know, have higher costs of living.
14: Then you've got exporters in Japan who are probably thrilled.
8: Yeah, absolutely. I mean, there are exporters like autos industry, car makers like Honda, Toyota, Nissan. They definitely get a boost. Also, electronics companies like Sony. A lot of these companies, when they have a lot of business outside, they're now able to boost their profits because the Japanese yen is weaker. And so now they're getting a fatter profit.
14: Karumi, thank you very much indeed for that. Now, let's stay with financial news. And President Trump made more than $1 billion last year from business dealings in cryptocurrency, according to his latest mandatory finance report. The White House denies there are any conflicts of interest in Donald Trump's business dealings. So what else did we learn from this new filing? Well, my colleague Sally Bundock asked our North America correspondent, David Willis.
19: This report from the U.S. Office of Government Ethics contains some truly eye-watering details, chief among them the fact that Donald Trump made nearly $1.5 billion from cryptocurrency-related business dealings last year alone. Roughly half of that came from the sale of tokens by a company co-founded by members of his family. The other half from the sale of a so-called celebration meme coin that was issued a couple of days before his presidential inauguration. Now, the irony here is that Donald Trump once branded cryptocurrency a haven for scammers and drug dealers before revising his judgment on the matter before he returned to office. And he's since taken measures to lighten regulatory framework surrounding cryptocurrency. Other income for Donald Trump came from legal settlements for companies such as CBS and ABC, who he sued, and from royalties on products such as Trump watches, Trump Bibles, and other such things. And the figures show that in total, Donald Trump earned around $2.2 billion last year alone, Sally, which is an almost fourfold increase on his income the previous year before he was re-elected.
9: So, David, does this raise new questions then about conflicts of interest in the Trump administration?
19: Well, it certainly would seem to, and there are ethics groups that are already calling this unprecedented in terms of conflict of interest. The White House says that there is no such thing, nothing to see here, as it were. A statement said that all actions by the president and his administration are taken in the best interest of the American people. But this comes at a time when so-called affordability issues, cost of living issues, are shown to be predominant in the minds of American voters at a time which has seen inflation rising.
14: That's our North America correspondent, David Willis. And a story just breaking while we're on the air. The lead singer of the 1970s band The Village People, Victor Willis, has died at the age of 75 after a short illness. Of course, the most famous song by The Village People is YMCA, which was brought very much back to the fore during Donald Trump's re-election campaign to the White House. So Donald Trump's campaign theme song, YMCA, done by Village People, their lead singer, Victor Willis, has died. Now, to the Men's World Cup, Mexico continued their impressive displays at the tournament. Four games, four wins, beating Ecuador 2-0 to book their spot in the last 16. The match at Mexico City's famous Azteca Stadium was held up by an electric storm. Our reporter Isaac Fannin watched the game in Los Angeles, where lots of Mexican people live.
2: The co-hosts, Mexico, have just beaten Ecuador 2-0. A fantastic performance. You find us here at Casa Mexico in downtown LA. We're at the Plaza de Cultura y Art, where there's just been a watch party. Around about 2,000 fans have watched Mexico make it into the round of 16. In fact, I've got a few of them alongside me. Hey, guys, you must be feeling pretty good.
10: Yeah, feel really good.
2: Yeah, what's your name, sir?
10: My name is Elian.
2: And yours?
22: My name is Ismael.
2: How are you guys feeling tonight after that?
10: Amazing.
22: No, honestly, great. This is by far the best performance we've seen from the Mexican team in a long time. It's a great year to be Mexican. It's a great year to see the World Cup. It's awesome. It's great.
2: I mean, the performance from the team, did you expect them to be as good as they have been in this tournament so far? That's four games, four wins.
22: Honestly, no. I mean, you come into these tournaments knowing their past, knowing that, you know, the knockout game is always the heartbreak. So for them to even top the group was nowhere near the vicinity of thinking, oh, this can happen, but it did, and it's happening right now.
10: I kind of, like, after the Czechia game, I expected them to play better just because, like, the energy in the stadium at watch parties, you could see people wanted to see him advance, and just seeing the players embrace that, like Gilberto Mora saying at the start, like, at the tournament, being like, oh, like, we can win it, we can do this. You could see the energy start to, like, evolve through the players, just, like, go through them, course through their brains. And you see it more even this game, like, they played amazing. Like, even players that were getting called out for, like, critical errors, like Luis Romo and Jorge Sanchez, they played great. It was just amazing to see this team actually be connected and play like they were, like, had, like, the entire nation on their back.
2: Honestly, you guys can probably hear it is absolutely jumping in here. They were doing a Mexican line dance. What was that they were doing just before?
22: So, the Mexican line dance is a tradition at, like, parties. You know, you'll see, like, a quinceañera or a wedding.
2: What is it like to see so many Mexicans kind of coming here and just a real representation of your culture, right?
10: I think, like, especially with the state of the U.S. right now, it's very emotional to see, like, so many people, like, from Mexico come here to, like, a public space and just support the team. Like, there was a map earlier, like, towards the start of entrance at the event, and you could see people come over from all over the place, from L.A., the greater L.A. region, and there's a map of Mexico City, like, oh, where are your parents from? And, like, the amount of pins are on that board, like, covering all the states of Mexico, it was very just emotional. And then hearing the national anthem for Mexico being, like, sang out loud by so many people here, it was just, like, it was so surreal.
14: Isaac Fannin in Los Angeles. France also booked their place in the last 16 with a 3-0 win over Sweden in New Jersey. Two more goals for Kylian Mbappe, putting him level on six with Lionel Messi as the tournament's top goal scorer. Erling Haaland tapped in the winner for Norway. They beat Ivory Coast 2-1 and get to the last 16 for the first time. Now, for more than 4 years, Ukrainians have been enduring constant Russian attacks on their cities. But with no end to the war in sight, people in Ukraine have found different ways of coping. Some women are turning to beauty and fashion as a way of dealing with the trauma and as a sign of defiance. Isabella Jewell reports from Kyiv.
16: Sometimes I think that maybe this night will be the last one. And I want to feel comfortable. And if something will happen, I would like to look, like, beautiful.
23: Irina is a young woman living in Kyiv. Just a few days before we met, Russia staged one of its largest overnight strikes on her city, killing at least 22 people. The sound of missiles hitting buildings and drones buzzing in the sky kept most people awake, shaking even the shelters underground. But I've met Irina in a place that feels like another reality. We're in a glitzy Ukrainian shopping mall in search of pajamas. As we look through the different options, Irina tells me that what she wears is an important part of how she mentally prepares for Russian bombing, which often happens overnight.
16: I take shower, use all the most expensive skincare products, and wear pajamas because, you know, I want to look the best. It may sound weird, but for me it's a part in my life when I can take under control at least something. So I want to send a message to Russia that despite everything they are doing to us, they can destroy our buildings, separate our families, but we still keep going.
23: Beauty and appearance may seem like a minor concern while a war's going on, but they have often played an important role. Lisa Eldridge is a beauty expert and historian.
1: You know, hard times, recessions, wars, there is this kind of craving for this sense of normalcy, this act of defiance. You know, there is that thing called the lipstick effect, and it really started in World War II when, just as a sense of preserving femininity and this idea of, you know, life must go on and continue.
23: Last year, market analyst Euromonitor found that there was a 14% growth in retail value of beauty and personal

0: happens. For a moment, we forget what is happening in the country. It brings some joy.
1: Inside the salon, though, there are regular reminders of the war going on. While we were there, an air alert sounded on the government app, warning of a ballistic missile coming from Russia.
2: Proceed to the nearest shelter. Don't be careless.
1: But nobody stopped what they were doing. One of the hairstylists, Anna, told me why.
3: We've gotten used to the situation and we simply carry on working. We don't pay attention, even if there are explosions. We just don't hear them because we have the hairdryers running and music playing gently in the background.
1: There's no shortage of salons across Kyiv, many of which function behind boarded-up windows or even in basements. Self-care can provide calm in the chaos for Ukrainian women, but the threats of war are constant.
4: Isabella Jewell reporting. Our main story, Amnesty International has called for a peacekeeping force to be sent to Sudan after providing evidence of the extent of crimes against humanity perpetrated there. You'll find more online at bbc.com/news, including the latest rumours about Taylor Swift's New York City wedding celebrations, which might be later in the week. Who knows? bbc.com/news. From me, Andrew Peach, and the team, thanks for being with us.
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6: 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They ruled the Constitution guarantees birthright citizenship. The court also ruled on transgender athletes and campaign finance. 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
8: On Business Daily, we meet Charlotte Tilbury. The makeup artist turned entrepreneur tells us how she went from working backstage at fashion shows to building a cosmetics company worth billions, and how she transformed her business when the pandemic shut stores worldwide. That's with me, Leanna Byrne, after the latest world news.
9: BBC News with Charles Carroll. Amnesty International has called for a peacekeeping force to be sent to Sudan after detailing the extent of crimes against humanity allegedly being committed there. The investigation heard allegations of widespread and deliberate violence, especially against children, including killing, abductions, forced recruitment and rape. A new law has come into effect in China, which critics say is aimed at erasing minority groups. The government says the legislation will strengthen social cohesion by making Mandarin the language of education, official business and public spaces. The White House has denied there are any conflicts of interest in Donald Trump's business dealings after new disclosures showed that he made more than $1 billion from cryptocurrency ventures last year. The British government is hosting talks with China for the first time in a decade. Britain's trade minister will hold discussions with his Chinese counterpart for 2 days in London. The Japanese yen has fallen to its lowest level against the US dollar for 40 years. The drop is being driven by Japan's ultra-low interest rates. Tokyo has already spent billions of dollars in the last few months trying to stem the slide. The artificial intelligence firm Anthropic says that it will start restoring access globally to two of its most powerful AI tools after the US government lifted export restrictions. Anthropic built the Fable 5 and Mythos 5 models using its chatbot, Claude. Global ocean surface temperatures in June were the highest on record. Scientists at the EU's climate monitor say the figures cap off an unprecedented period of ocean warming witnessed this year. And the co-hosts, Mexico, are through to the round of 16 at the Men's World Cup following a 2-0 victory over Ecuador. Earlier, France beat Sweden 3-0 and Norway are through after beating Ivory Coast. And that's the latest BBC News.
8: Welcome to Founders from Business Daily on the BBC World Service. I'm Leanna Byrne. Today I'm talking...

0: To Charlotte Tilbury, the cosmetics entrepreneur behind one of the world's most successful beauty brands. We spoke on one of the hottest days in London this summer, with three fans whirring in the background, perhaps not unlike the fashion shoots where she first honed her craft as a makeup artist.
1: Charlotte, okay. Will you indulge me? I'm going to give a little blurb about you.
2: Oh, thank you. Thank you so much.
1: So you're one of those founders whose products, they're everywhere. But whose story people don't always know. You started out as a makeup artist with a big vision, spent years working with some of the biggest names in fashion, film, beauty, and then built Charlotte Tilbury into one of the most successful beauty brands in the world today. Millions of people use your products, your company's worth billions, and you've also been honoured with the CBE. So welcome to Meet the Founders.
2: Thank you so much for having me on. What a privilege and an honour.
1: Well, it must be funny when you might walk through airports, you go to one like big department store and you just see your stuff everywhere. I mean, do you ever just kind of go past it and go, there's me?
2: It's always amazing. I think when you have a vision to build the biggest beauty kind of brand that the UK's ever had was really my mission from the beginning. And I think when you see that, it does fill you with such pride and joy. And you're so grateful to everyone, your consumers, your team, you know, who helped you build the dream. I really saw a white space in the market, and I saw there was a massive gap. And having, you know, as you said, worked on couture shows and runways and worked with supermodels and celebrities and red carpets, Oscars, you know, covers of Vogue, whatever. And I did that for 21 years before I built my brand. I was also a creative consultant, and so I would work with, you know, amazing entrepreneurs, super inspirational, you know, people like Tom Ford, people like Marc Jacobs, and, you know, all of that kind of informed, really was a great sort of MBA, really kind of informing where I've ended up. And having worked on millions of faces, you know, really kind of knowing, you know, undertones, overtones, you know, looking at you, gorgeous Leanne, with your beautiful blue eyes, dark hair, and sort of, you know, gorgeous peachy skin, you know, exactly for your face, what exactly would suit you with your, you know, your skin tone, undertone, overtone, hair colour, eye colour, and really making sure that when I did something, it really had to be revolutionary, because my whole thing is all about innovation, disruption, and not just being another Me Too brand. That was really important. And I felt also that I was very frustrated as a makeup artist. I was constantly using mixing mediums to create things and products that weren't there, and people would say to me, oh, I want to look like, you know, whoever, Kate Moss or whoever I was doing makeup on, and they were like, oh, but I can't look like that. And I'm like, yes, you can, you know, whatever celebrity I was working on, because they didn't have the, they were, you know, then I thought, oh Christ, I don't have the total products to give them. And so I really, you know, working with the biggest laboratories in the world and working on blue sky formulas, and really, you know, I got into this amazing relationship with them and being able to come up with incredible products and inventing products. And then I realized, so I would always have this mission that I would hone my craft, work with the biggest, you know, laboratories, you know, get to the top of my industry, and then create my brand.
1: Did you have any doubters? Did you have any people say, why is she doing this? So she's successful in her own right.
2: Yes, I think, listen, I think there'll always be the naysayers, right? There'll always be the people. I mean, what does, you know, Steve Jobs always say? The people that are crazy enough to want to change the world are the ones that do. So, yes, I think people said to me, you know, five conglomerates own the world. Why would you bother? You won't be successful. You know what? If you see the space and you see the white space and you see the opportunity and you know that the customer need state is not being met, then you know it's going to be a success. And I think, certainly with myself, I had unwavering doubt that it would be a success. And, you know, I'd done 21 years at the top of my industry and game, flying around the world, doing everyone. So I was like, oh, no, I'm an expert. And I have a unique artistry and have got to the top of my industry as being arguably the world's number one makeup artist. So I knew what was missing. And and I have a very unique way of creating, even when I'm creating product, whether it's kind of the artistry of color, the magic of light, the power of layering, all of that that really didn't exist. So I've invented categories and reinvented categories. So I saw that, but then you also, once you create great product, you've got to build a brand. Right from the beginning, I had this vision of, you've got to anticipate where the world's going to be, where the customer's going to be, how is it going to pivot and change. And so from the beginning, I hired, you know, really a CDO, a chief digital officer, to really kind of, and I really, to build, you know, it was very unusual at that time, launching with a kind of website and a countdown and et cetera. But then I had this tech vision, and it wasn't really there. I'd go and see my friends in technology and say, listen, I want to be able to do augmented reality. They're like, no, that we're not there yet. We're trying to do face mapping, and it's really slow, and it's glitching, and it's not working. So, but eventually the tech catches up, a bit like the science. You have these dreams. I always say I'm bottling dreams, selling dreams, and making dreams come true for for my gorgeous customers. And it was then the technology, you know, would catch up. So what I really wanted to do was scale me, because I wanted to scale my unique artistry and give it to the world, because I have given it to a few incredible people from the, you know, amazing film industries and fashion industries. But I was like, how do I democratize that and scale that and give it to everyone?
1: I want to get to know you more, because let's go back to the very start. You were born in London in 1973, and you had very creative parents who were both artists in their own right. Your father was a painter. Yes. Your mom was in fashion.
2: Yeah.
1: What was that upbringing like?
2: It was wonderful. I think I was brought up between Ibiza and London, but predominantly Ibiza, and then went to boarding school at 13. But
1: growing up in Ibiza sounds great.
2: Yeah, it was great, by the way. It was great. I think it was a sort of melting pot of kind of like, you know, lots of different sort of eclectic people, which was so fantastic, but also lots of captains of industry from lots of areas, whether it was kind of acting or racing or writing, businesses, entrepreneurs, etc., hippies, I mean, I love it, different thinkers, you know. And I think for me, what that really gave me was a free type of thinking, an entrepreneurial, is informed by entrepreneurial thinking, my limitless thinking, my out creating, out thinking, and sort of, you know, disrupting the status quo. And I think that really has helped me be the entrepreneur. I don't think I'd be the entrepreneur I am today without that.
1: How did you know that you wanted to get into makeup?
2: Well, I tell you what I knew. At 13, when I went to boarding school, a beauty editor gave me a trunk of makeup. And I went there instead of a trunk of tuck. And I started doing people's, you know, makeup. My father was an artist, so it was natural for me that I was quite artistic, and I immediately understood faces and the architecture of them and how to amplify that. And so I immediately started doing it. And then I just thought, you know what, there's a real gap in the market for, you know, the hyper-personalization. Back then I was thinking about that. You know, now it's really something that I've really, you know, sort of indoctrinated across my brand. The kind of, you know, if you think about how people are searching today, or kind of, you know, thinking about my tech stack and tools, it's all about personalization. What looks good on Leanna? You know, so how can I make it? And that was the democratization of how did I put myself in everyone's pocket, you know, through technology. So you're always anticipating as a business leader, not just the product you're creating. Its product is king, and it starts with the product, but it's then how do you deliver that? How do you serve your consumer? How do you then scale that globally around the world? And, you know, I'm really proud to say that Charlotte Tilbury is a beauty, it has become a real success globally, from China to America to all over Europe and all over the world, which is just amazing. In the Middle East, it's fantastic. It's been an incredible ride, an incredible journey.
1: Yeah, and so you were doing people's makeup when you were in school, and then you decided to study makeup in London, didn't you? How was that? What did you learn there? And then what was your first job?
2: So my first job, I literally left boarding school at 18 and did makeup. I knew exactly what I wanted to do very early on. I was one of those people that I was just like, am I going to university or not going to university? What's the point of it? That entrepreneurial spirit was just buzzing inside me. And I was like, I just want to be a makeup artist, and I want to hone my skills, and I want to then eventually have a brand. And I remember saying that to my parents. I was like, one day I'm going to have a brand that's going to be really big. And they'd be like, oh, marvellous, darling, marvellous, you know, sort of. And, you know, but I did. And I think my whole motto in life is dare to dream it, dare to believe it, and dare to do it. I think all of that is just never give up. Feel the fear, do it anyway, and you will achieve your dreams.
1: You're listening to Founders from the BBC World Service. I'm Leanna Byrne. Today I'm speaking to Charlotte Tilbury, the makeup artist and entrepreneur behind the global beauty brand.
2: Every challenge I've had has made me a better leader, a better businesswoman. And, you know, even if I think about, you know, one of the biggest challenges we have is COVID. So, you know, COVID, suddenly you're like, oh my God, I've got a brand, I've got a company, I'm the leader of this company, and suddenly I've got 1,000 people working for me, and 60% of my business is offline. So all the shops are closed. What am I going to do? And then I had to pivot the business in literally 8 weeks. And we did. And the way that we did that is that then, you know, it was suddenly like, okay, I'm going to suddenly start going live. I'm going to start broadcasting around the world, to China, to America, to kind of, you know, going live on the Today Show, etc. I'm going to create the world's first ever press day. So everyone was locked up in their house. And then I got 3,000 people live. I was like, to my press team, I was like, we just got to go. We can't afford to not do this. We're a small company. We got to go. So then we galvanized everyone. Everyone was so wonderful around the world. They all tuned in. It was amazing. And then what we saw was that also people were dropping their advertising. I was like, we've got to go into the eye of the storm. We cannot afford to do this. So that meant that we could pivot the business very fast in COVID. And we then ended up doing bigger numbers in after 9 weeks in COVID than we were doing pre-COVID.
1: That same year, Pooj acquired a big stake in your company.
2: Yes.
1: I'm sure that's really tough, though, as like it's your name on the brand and then somebody comes in. Was that a difficult decision for you?
2: No, not at all. In fact, it was very proactive on my behalf. I was actually kind of changing around. I was working sort of from like 6 a.m. till God knows what time at night. It was wonderful. And, you know, I think it was great because obviously, you know, Pooj is the home of Love Brands and Audacious Founders. So it was actually a really celebratory moment to be able to partner with them because obviously I'm still a shareholder and that was really fantastic. And what's been so brilliant about working with them is just, you know, them kind of really understanding founders and allowing that autonomy to really build my business and really respect and understand it. So it's been really fantastic.
1: It has been extended, hasn't it, until 2030?
2: Yes.
1: And then by 2031 is the idea that you would exit the business. How do you feel about that? How do you reflect on that?
2: I think we'll see when that time comes.
1: Yeah, fair enough. Do you think a lot has changed since you even founded the company in terms of beauty trends, in terms of like how the industry is working right now?
2: I think that, listen, we're living in a world now with AI where it's man against machine, and we are, you know, that's why I love my products, because everyone's exhausted, everyone's dehydrated, like, you know, pollution, everything's changing, right? And not just environmentally, but also the speed. And so I'm grateful that I had that foresight and vision up front to build a beauty tech company, because I'm able to pivot and be agile, because I think it is changing.
1: I'd love to get your thoughts on social media in terms of beauty trends, and I'm sure you saw like recently the UK is bringing in rules for under 16.
2: Yes.
1: So not gonna, what do you think about that?
2: Listen, I think it's, I think it's quite good really. I think, you know, I think, it, I just, you know, when you see some people sort of sometimes they're like, you know, on telephones and they come off and they're just exhausted. I just think let children be children. I look at my kids, you know, and I just think, you know, I allow limited time, you know, my youngest, who's 11, I don't let him have a telephone. So, because I think it wires the brain sometimes, it's just like hours and go down a rabbit hole. And I think there's this beautiful life, let's celebrate it, let's get in the room and be in now.
1: So there's young kids, like they're putting retinol on their skin when they're 8 years old. As somebody who's like really into, you know, the beauty industry and particularly skin, mm-hmm. like how do you feel about like young people having that
2: Listen, I think, you know, I don't believe in that. That's wrong. You know, I think that, you know, when you've got 8 year old skin, that's what we're all trying to get, 8 year old skin. But the fact is that eight, you do not need to mess with your skin. So don't not mess with your skin. You don't need to. You don't need products like that. They're built for people and they're older.
1: Exactly. So. We've got lots of expectations from consumers for beauty brands. One is about cruelty-free. Last year, you opted out of the Bunny Cert. It's Cruelty-Free International's updated certification
2: program. We are
1: program.
2: A cruelty-free brand.
1: Yes. Do you want to have another certificate or...?
2: You don't necessarily need to be certified, and that's what I'm realising in the industry is what I realised it was slowing down it, just how long we were going through all of this different process. But I am one that we do due diligence on everyone we use, on all our suppliers. We are 1,000%. As long as I am at this brand, we will remain and are cruelty-free. It's incredibly important to me.
1: Yeah, so you're happy the homework just, can be corrected?
2: 1,000%. Yeah. We check every single supplier and everything we do. And I know, you know, even launching in China, we will not test on animals. We will never test on animals as long as I'm here. It is really important to me. What we were realizing is that people were not testing on animals. You don't necessarily have to have this certificate, but the due diligence is there, and absolutely not, and we never will. It's very important to me.
1: Yeah. Tell me about some of your newer products for China, because that is quite interesting in terms of like how you have to adapt for certain markets, and China is such a huge market.
2: China's amazing. It's fantastic. And we only have 20 shops and we are basically an online business predominantly there. So we're 80% of our business is online at the moment. And we've become the number one social viral brand in China. You know, I am a live founder. Luckily, the Chinese people love me and I love them. When I went there, we actually crashed the internet. I went on with this amazing, my brand ambassador called Kun. and we did this live, with live streaming on TikTok, and I took him to the Met Ball, and then we kind of, you know, did something, we did some social viral content, we went through an entire strategy, and then as a result of that, we then did something with Vogue, and we did something with TikTok, and we kind of content, and we, you know, we meet the zeitgeist at a kind of a social moment, and it became, yeah, the number one trending thing, so in China, so.
1: Yeah, is there any countries that you're not in that you'd love to be in?
2: Japan. I think we've still got to go to Japan.
1: I'm surprised you're not in Japan already.
2: Yeah, no, not yet. But we're moving there. I mean, it's 13 years. We're going pretty fast.
1: Yeah, for sure, for sure. Of course. Yeah. It's, I mean, it's a hop skipping away
2: soon.
1: From China.
2: Coming
1: just
2: soon.
1: To
2: yeah, exactly. Going soon.
1: Great. Charlotte, I have two more questions for you.
2: Yes.
1: First of all, what do you want your legacy to be?
2: What do I want? I think it's all about the Tilbury feeling. It's about how you make people look and feel. And to be remembered for that, really, that, you know, you help empower people.
1: And my last question, if you could go back to the very beginning of Charlotte Tilbury and founding Charlotte Tilbury, would you do anything differently? And what would you tell yourself back then?
2: I wouldn't do anything differently. You know, even some of the setbacks or the challenges I've had have just made me a much better businesswoman. And that's why I say to anyone listening to this podcast, always see adversity as an opportunity. Always see challenge as opportunity. Never give up. Stay focused. And, you know, I'm an audacious thinker. I want to conquer the world. Like, it's just who I am. I'm born, I'm hardwired that way. And I don't see limitations. I think in a limitless way. I always think just because it's been done a certain way for years, who cares? Rip up the rule book, change the status quo.
1: You're such a positive person. At any point, did you ever think that you could fail?
2: No. I'm like, why would I do that? Like,
1: I love that answer. I'm delighted by that answer. That's great. No, it's very inspirational.
2: Is that, I just, you know, I'm all about rewiring the brain. I just think, listen, if you want to get from the brand that I created, you know, in 2013 to where I am today, well, then you are going to have challenges, because it's the only way you're going to grow. Every human being is beautiful on this planet. Every human being is amazing. Every human being can achieve whatever they want. They are only limited by their own beliefs.
1: Charlotte Tilbury, it's been an absolute pleasure.
2: Thank you so much.
0: That was Charlotte Tilbury, makeup artist and founder of the beauty brand Charlotte Tilbury. She was speaking to me, Liana Byrne, for this edition of Business Daily. The episode was produced by Amber Mahmood. To get in touch with the team, email us at businessdaily@bbc.co.uk.

0: BBC World Service and now Witness History with me, Vicky Farncombe. I've been listening to the archives to bring you the story of Rosa Parks, honoured in the US as the First Lady of Civil Rights. She changed history when she refused to give up her seat on the bus for a white man. This programme features outdated and offensive language. It was first broadcast in 2024.
1: Ladies and gentlemen, I want to introduce to you the woman who started our modern struggle for freedom because she got tired of indignity and Jim Crow and sat down. And when Rosa Parks sat down, a revolution broke forth. Rosa Parks!
0: That's Rosa Parks, being introduced at the Washington Freedom March in August 1963. Rosa was brought up in Alabama during the Jim Crow era, when state laws enforced segregation in practically all aspects of daily life. Public schools, water fountains, trains and buses all had to have separate facilities for white people and black people. In 1961, the civil rights leader Dr. Martin Luther King told the BBC what black people in Alabama experienced on the buses.
2: Negroes were treated in a very discourteous manner. The bus drivers usually talked to Negro passengers in a very inhuman way. Not only that, if one had visited Montgomery, Alabama prior to 1955, December of 1955, he would have seen Negro passengers actually standing over empty seats. This was because the first 10 seats were reserved for whites only.
0: Rosa was determined not to accept this. On the 1st of December 1955, she was on her way home from the Montgomery Fair department store, where she worked as a seamstress.
3: She boarded a Cleveland Avenue bus. She was tired and her feet were aching. She paid her fare and sat down.
0: This is her speaking to the BBC about it in 1965.
4: The bus was organized with racial segregation, the white passengers to the front and the colored to the rear. And the bus driver, of course, would move or rearrange his passengers to his wishes, would order some persons to give up their seats for white passengers who had to stand.
5: And he ordered you?
4: Yes, he did.
5: And then what happened?
4: When I refused to move, he had me arrested. Well, they questioned me about why I refused to give up the seat, and when I told them I didn't believe I should have to give up the seat, they told me I was under arrest.
0: Rosa was fingerprinted, charged with refusing to obey the orders of a bus driver, and put in a cell. Civil rights leader Edgar Nixon helped bail Rosa out. He felt her arrest was the perfect case to challenge Montgomery's racist bus system because she was mature and respectable and she was passionate about civil rights. Dr. King was 26 at the time and a pastor at Dexter Avenue Baptist Church in Montgomery.
2: Pretty soon after she was arrested, the word got around the Montgomery community, and there was a spontaneous reaction. More than 99% of the Negro people of Montgomery rose up with a bit of indignation, a righteous indignation, I would say.
0: Rosa was due to appear in court on Monday, the 5th of December, 4 days after her arrest. In those intervening days, the women in Montgomery got busy. At schools and churches, the message went out: boycott the buses on Monday. Rosa's lawyer, Fred Gray, spoke to the BBC in 1974.
6: We knew that she was going to be convicted. But what was more important than her case per se, whether or not she was convicted or not, the black community had become so upset and disturbed over the bus situation and over Mrs. Parks' arrest until we had concluded that this simply was it, the straw that broke the camel's back.
0: Rosa's trial lasted 30 minutes. After being found guilty and fined $14, including court costs, she appealed her conviction and formally challenged the legality of racial segregation. That evening, thousands of people gathered at Holt Street Baptist Church and agreed to carry on the boycott. The MIA, the Montgomery Improvement Association, was founded to organize the boycott, and Dr. King became the spokesperson.
2: From this time, I found myself in a leadership position in the civil rights struggle.
0: The boycott hit the bus company hard, as around 75% of passengers were black.
7: We have met with these people. We're glad to continue to meet with them.
0: This is bus company official J.H. Bagley speaking to CBS days after the boycott started.
7: But their request was, in effect, that we operate without complying with the state and city laws requiring the separation of those races. That we cannot do because under our franchise from the city, we are required to abide by all applicable laws and ordinances.
0: The MIA organized transport for around 30,000 people so they could get to work without having to ride buses, as the BBC explained in 1965.
3: A large fleet of private cars was organized. Those who could find no transport agreed to walk. Within a week, the Montgomery bus boycott was over 99% effective, despite attempts by the bus company to break it down.
0: Those who took part faced bad weather, harassment, intimidation, and being fired.
8: There have been many, many arrests, many tickets on minor, almost imaginary traffic violations. But in spite of all of that, the people continue to go on in a real spirit of love and determination.
0: Rosa and her husband Raymond both lost their jobs. She ended up working for the MIA, organizing transport.
4: Later on, when it became evident that we were going to continue to stay off the bus, there were acts of violence to the extent of some homes were bombed and churches also, and quite a number of arrests made.
3: Christmas came and went. The boycott continued through the winter, through the spring, through the summer. For, as Dr. King had been quick to realize, more was at stake than seats in a local bus.
8: It is really a protest against the whole system of segregation.
0: While Rose's appeal was tied up in the Alabama state courts, lawyer Fred Gray filed a federal lawsuit on behalf of a group of women who had also been discriminated against by bus drivers. On the 4th of June 1956, a panel of three judges in the U.S. District Court ruled in their favor. The state and the city appealed against the decision, but on the 13th of November 1956, the U.S. Supreme Court upheld the ruling that segregation on public transportation was unconstitutional.
4: My case was cleared away. When we started back to riding the buses, it was without racial segregation.
0: Rose's lawyer, Fred Gray, again.
6: I think if there was any one point, or one event, in the civil rights movement that started in the 50s, you can pinpoint it to the Montgomery bus boycott. Black people stuck together for 14 months in the cradle of the Confederacy. If we could do it here, then they could do it anywhere around the world.
0: Rosa Parks continued to fight for civil rights all her life. In 1999, she was awarded the Congressional Gold Medal, the highest honor the U.S. can bestow on a civilian. She died in 2005 at the age of 92. Witness History was presented by me, Vicky Farncombe, using BBC Archive. 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
10: You're listening to WNYC. Partly cloudy for the overnight, lows in the mid-70s. A heat warning goes into effect today. Sunny skies, a slight chance of afternoon showers, and very hot, highs in the mid-90s. Sunny and very hot once again tomorrow with a high of around 102, with a heat index value as high as 110.
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12: Mm-hmm. Good morning. The Supreme Court upheld the constitutional right of everyone born in the U.S. to be a U.S. citizen. Chief Justice Roberts said it wasn't a close call, but the decision was close. It's Morning Edition from NPR News. The court also allowed states to ban transgender women and girls from playing on school teams for women and girls. I'm Steve Inskeep.
13: And I'm Michelle Martin. Will the ruling have an impact in states that don't have those bans? Also, Mara Brock Akil created hit shows like Being Mary Jane that center complex black women. She has a new novel that digs even deeper. It's Wednesday, July 1st. On this day in 1963, the post office started using zip codes. There was also a cartoon mascot, Mr. Zip. News is next.
14: Live from NPR News in Washington, I'm Windsor Johnston. A dangerous heat wave is spreading from the Midwest to the East Coast, just as millions of Americans prepare for the 4th of July holiday. Forecasters say temperatures could climb into the upper 90s and lower 100s in parts of the Northeast, with high humidity pushing the heat index even higher. Steve Kestenbaum reports that New York City could see its hottest Independence Day in more than a decade.
15: With temperatures expected near or above 100 degrees over the next few days, Mayor Zoran Mamdani put the city's heat emergency plan into effect.
16: If the forecast holds, this could be the hottest 4th of July since 2010.
15: The dangerous heat comes at a busy time in New York, with World Cup crowds here, dozens of tall ships parading in Sail 250 on Friday and Saturday, and the 4th of July fireworks show, which usually draws millions of people.
16: It is of immense concern, given that too often the heat is something that is underestimated.
15: The city is opening dozens of cooling centers and setting up drinking water stations. The mayor urged New Yorkers to look out for folks who seem like they're struggling in the heat. For NPR News, I'm Steve Kastenbaum in New York.
14: A political newcomer has pulled off a major upset in Colorado. Democrat Maylott Quiroz defeated longtime Congresswoman Diana DeGette in yesterday's primary, ending the nearly 30-year incumbent's run.
17: Denver voters of all ages, of all races, of all religions sent a clear message. We will not wait!
14: Elsewhere in Colorado, Democratic Senator Michael Bennett lost his party's primary for governor. State Attorney General Phil Weiser defeated Bennett. Senator John Hickenlooper easily turned back a primary challenge from progressive state Senator Julie Gonzalez. Starting today, Medicare beneficiaries can get access to popular obesity drugs for $50 a month. NPR Sydney Lupkin has more on the new option.
18: The Medicare Bridge Program gives beneficiaries access to Wegovy, Zepbound, and Foundayo for $50 monthly copays, but not everyone is eligible. It's limited to patients with Medicare Part D coverage who have a body mass index of over 35 or who have a BMI of over 27 and other qualifying conditions. Patients will also need their doctors to fill out prior authorization forms and get them approved before Medicare will cover the drugs. Dr. Dossie Trentz is the president of the American Association of Clinical Endocrinology.
19: There's hope that within the next upcoming year and a half that we would have people being able to look at this, see how successful it is, and then hopefully continue it into the future.
18: The temporary test program will run through the end of 2027. Sydney Lupkin, NPR News.
14: This is NPR. Artificial intelligence company Anthropic says the U.S. government has lifted export restrictions on two of its most advanced AI models. The company had pulled them offline weeks ago after the government raised national security concerns about making the technology available overseas. NPR's John Ruwitch reports.
20: Anthropic said on the social media platform X, the Commerce Department has lifted export controls on its Fable 5 and Mythos 5 models. It says it'll begin restoring access on Wednesday. The Commerce Department did not respond to an emailed request for comment. Anthropic pulled down Fable and Mythos after the Trump administration imposed export restrictions on them earlier this month. Those restrictions banned foreigners from using the models, including foreign nationals working for Anthropic. The Trump administration has been increasing its oversight of new AI models, asking to vet lists of companies granted early access to cutting-edge AI. It wasn't immediately clear why it decided to roll back the export restrictions on Anthropic's models, but the two sides had been in talks to resolve the issue. John Ruwitch, NPR News.
14: LeBron James is officially moving on from the Los Angeles Lakers. The NBA's all-time leading scorer has told the team he'll play elsewhere for his 24th season, ending an eight-year run in L.A. James helped lead the Lakers to the 2020 NBA championship and became the league's all-time scoring leader during his time with the franchise. His next destination remains unknown as NBA free agency gets underway. I'm Windsor Johnston, NPR News in Washington.
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10: Good morning. You're listening to WNYC. We do have an extreme heat warning in effect for today. Sunny skies with a slight chance of afternoon showers. Very hot. Highs in the mid-90s with a heat index value as high as 105. Sunny and very hot again tomorrow with a high of around 102. Once again, that heat index value driving up to around 110. Sunny skies for Friday. Very hot. Highs from 100 to 105. With that heat index value, that takes it up to around 110.
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25: It's Morning Edition from NPR News. I'm Michelle Martin.
12: And I'm Steve Inskeep. Good morning. The Supreme Court's term is over, and its final ruling was a loss for President Trump.
25: The ruling says almost all children born in the U.S. are citizens, according to the 14th Amendment to the Constitution. The majority of justices rejected Trump's executive order seeking to change that.
12: NPR's Carrie Johnson covers the Supreme Court and is on the line. Carrie, good morning.
26: Good morning, Steve.
12: What was the justice's reason to block the president?
26: Chief Justice John Roberts wrote the majority ruling here. He said it was not a close call. He talked about birthright citizenship being part of American law for generations. Roberts said the framers who drafted the 14th Amendment extended a promise of citizenship to every free person in this land. And Roberts wrote, "We keep that promise today." The chief was joined by the court's three liberals and Justice Amy Coney Barrett. Brett Kavanaugh wrote separately to say he would have struck down the president's executive order based on a federal law. Kavanaugh left open the possibility Congress could change it to put limits on babies born to people here illegally or on temporary visas. And if there was a surprise, it was that we had so many dissents on this birthright issue, which has been well understood for more than 150 years.
12: Yeah, much closer case than people anticipated. What did the dissenters say?
26: Justice Clarence Thomas filed a dissent of 91 pages, what experts tell me is one of his longest dissents.
12: Wow.
26: He says the court majority misunderstood the 14th Amendment. He wanted to add a new requirement that parents be domiciled in the U.S. And Justice Sam Alito wrote to say he worries about birth tourism, the idea that wealthy people from overseas will come to have children here on American soil. President Trump echoed that view in a post on social media. He actually congratulated China and its leader for what he called a massive birthright win. Remember, Trump took the rare step of going to the Supreme Court to hear arguments in this case, a sign of how important it was to him. But the justices never acknowledged his presence, and it may have backfired.
12: And again, a majority of the justices went with what would seem to be the literal meaning of the words of the 14th Amendment. What are some of the other cases we learned about yesterday?
26: The court says states can ban transgender girls and women from high school and college sports programs. They said those bans in about half the states do not violate the Constitution or a federal law that bars discrimination by schools that get federal funding. And for campaign finance, the court overturned a post-Watergate law that tried to limit coordination between political parties and candidates. This case emerged during the Senate run of J.D. Vance, who's now the vice president. The Supreme Court says this is a free speech issue, that money is speech.
12: Okay, so we've gotten to the end of the term. What does all this leave you thinking as someone who covers the court?
26: Well, the Supreme Court has handed President Trump and future presidents a lot of power to fire people in the federal government and reshape agencies we thought were independent. But Trump lost big in a few of the cases that mattered most to him, in the birthright case and with his tariffs. Longtime appellate lawyer Canon Shanmugam put it this way in a talk sponsored by the Conservative Federalist Society yesterday.
2: One emerging theme in some of these cases is that on issues of sort of broader significance, the quote-unquote conservative side is typically winning. On issues that are more specific to this administration, the outcomes are sometimes different.
26: And we're going to find out whether that pattern holds when the court returns for a new term in October.
12: NPR's Carrie Johnson will be there covering the court when they return. Carrie, thanks for your reporting. Really appreciate it.
26: Thank you.
12: A Democratic Socialist in Colorado has defeated a 15-term member of Congress.
25: That is just one of the upsets in the state's primary results Tuesday night.
12: And Colorado Public Radio's Caitlin Kim is here to tell us about it. Caitlin, good morning.
3: Good morning.
12: Okay, wow. Political newcomer Melat Quiros defeated the long-term representative Diana DeGette. Tell us more about Quiros.
3: So Melat Quiros is a 29-year-old Democratic Socialist. She's a lawyer who got fired for a post she wrote that criticized Israel over its actions in Gaza. And she hasn't apologized for that, you know, making several comments, defending pro-Palestinian activists. So after that experience, she decided to challenge Democratic Congresswoman Diana DeGette, who's been her representative for her entire life.
12: Yeah.
3: Now, Denver is a deep blue district, and she's expected to have a smooth glide path to Congress. But I will add, she's also really fired up voters here in the city who were looking for change, especially generational change. This is what she had to say at her victory party.
17: Denver voters of all ages, of all races, of all religions sent a clear message. We will not wait!
12: Were those vuvuzelas there at the end?
3: I think those are air horns, actually.
12: Air horns. Okay, thank you.
3: But she was, you know, and she's also criticized the current leaders of the Democratic Party, like Chuck Schumer and Hakeem Jeffries.
12: Okay, a couple of aspects to this win. One is her youth, a 29-year-old beating a member of Congress who'd been there for almost 30 years. But it's also the label, Democratic Socialist. How much did that play a role here?
3: There are definitely younger voters in Denver who want their representative to take progressive stances, you know, Medicaid for all, ending aid to Israel, you know, more of a fight bringing fresher ideas to Congress. But there were also a lot of voters I spoke with who just thought it was time, or well past time, for DeGette to pass the generational baton. Now, I will say Republicans are already using Quiros' win to say Democrats in the state have moved too far to the left. I'd actually use a Republican example. In 2020, Lauren Boebert came out of nowhere to challenge and beat a long-term incumbent Republican in the state whose constituents, you know, didn't think he was fighting enough or vocal enough. And now she's probably one of the most vocal and well-known Republicans in Congress. So I think the question is going to be, will Quiros take on a similar role for Democrats?
12: I want to ask about another primary in Colorado. Michael Bennett, Democratic senator, well-known Democrat, ran for president at one time, ran for governor, and lost in the primary. What happened?
3: Yeah, the other big theme here in Colorado was an anti-Washington theme, I think. I think Bennett really suffered from that. You know, he's been in the Senate since 2009, and people were just asking, you know, what had he done? And more to the point, what had he done to fight President Trump? I will add, there are also a lot of voters that like both Bennett and the primary winner, Phil Weiser. You know, their policy stances were not very different. They're cut from the same political cloth. Weiser's team came up with an effective slogan, Weiser for governor, Bennett for the Senate.
12: Hmm.
3: So for voters who liked both of them, this was the way they could have both of them. Bennett's Senate seat is not up for re-election until 2028.
12: One other question here. Colorado has one of the toss-up seats that could decide the House. What happened there?
3: Manny Rutinel, a young state lawmaker with Latino heritage, beat out a more moderate candidate to face GOP incumbent Gabe Evans, who also has Hispanic roots. You know, this is expected to be a tough and expensive general election race.
12: Okay, Colorado Public Radio's Caitlin Kim in Denver. Thanks for a lot of important updates. Really appreciate it.
3: Thank you.
12: The World Cup has entered the knockout bracket.
25: Yeah, that means one loss and you're out. The U.S. team faces off against Bosnia-Herzegovina tonight outside San Francisco. Other games are in the East in cities that face extreme heat warnings. An NPR analysis finds that this issue was predictable.
12: NPR's Rebecca Hersher has this hot story. Rebecca, good morning.
0: Good morning.
12: I hope you're staying cool wherever you are. How many games will be affected by the heat wave?
0: A lot. There are about a half dozen games between today and Sunday that are in places that will be extremely hot. Think weather that feels like it's over 100 degrees. Those games are in New Jersey, Atlanta, Kansas City, Miami, and Philadelphia. Mm-hmm. Now, the stadium in Atlanta has a roof, so that helps protect people. But the others do not. And the game in Philadelphia on July 4th is really shaping up to be the highest risk one. Paraguay is playing France. The Weather Service has already issued an extreme heat warning. The forecast is calling for high temperatures around 100 degrees that day, and humidity will make it feel even hotter. The humidity is also going to keep the temperature high even as the sun goes down. So that warning actually runs all the way until 8 p.m. after the game is over. And it's not just the match itself. It's the side events, which also happen outside. So there's this giant outdoor watch party in Philadelphia. The organizers have shortened the hours for that because of the heat.
12: Okay, sounds sensible. What else are people doing to keep safe?
0: Well, I actually asked FIFA about that. You know, they're the organizing beat for international soccer. And they said they did their best to schedule matches in the evening. Many of the venues in the southern U.S. do have roofs. And they're giving two extra water breaks per match to help players and officials stay hydrated.
12: Yeah, I've seen that.
0: But NPR found that those measures don't alleviate the risk from heat. So we analyzed past weather conditions in World Cup host cities and found that more than a third of the tournament's matches are at high risk for dangerous heat and humidity. And that analysis, it identified Philadelphia as one of the highest risk host cities and specifically noted the July 4th match in Philly was likely to take place in dangerous conditions. So this was foreseeable. And FIFA didn't respond to questions from NPR about individual match scheduling decisions or about whether matches this week will have extra protections, things like cooling buses and misters and free cold water for attendees.
12: Okay, so we don't know if they're going to take those extra steps. What can individuals take? What steps can they take on their own?
0: So drinking a lot of water is a really good first step. Don't drink too much alcohol. I talked to Daniel Vasilio about this. He's an expert on extreme heat and the human body at the University of Nebraska at Omaha.
4: If you are outside tailgating all day, alcohol consumption can help to dehydrate you. You're putting in a liquid, but you're not getting the actual effects of that liquid.
0: He also recommends staying in the shade as much as possible, wearing loose clothing that covers your skin, protects it from the sun. And for folks who are older or who have heart disease, he says think twice about attending the highest risk matches. Older people overheat more easily, and heart conditions put you at extra risk. So that group should really be extra careful.
12: I personally like that counterintuitive sounding advice. Long sleeves, layers. I mean, that's really helpful. That simple step.
0: It really does.
12: Rebecca, thanks so much.
0: Thanks.
12: That's NPR's Rebecca Hersher.

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3: That happening later this afternoon here on WNYC. Right now, you're listening to Morning Edition, and we're so glad you're with us. I'm Tiffany Hansen. Officials across the region have declared code red as temperatures start to climb into the 90s and 100s over the coming days. And as New Yorkers look for a reprieve from that heat, New York City opening its cooling centers starting today, outreach teams as well around the city patrolling the streets for people in need of shelter. We do have that extreme heat warning in effect from noon until 9 p.m. today. An air quality alert in effect from 11 a.m. to 11 p.m. today. Today's air temperature, 95. The heat index value this afternoon, 104. It will be sunny. Just a slight chance for a passing shower this afternoon. We do have a few clouds here currently this morning. 74 degrees for your Wednesday, July 1st. Good morning.

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3: And I'm Michelle Martin. Good morning. You might not know the name Maura Brockakeel, but you probably know her work. She's the writer and or creator of Girlfriends, The Game, Being Mary Jane, and recently the Netflix hit Forever, based on the Judy Blume novel. In fact, she's the only African-American showrunner to have a major television series during every year of the 2000s. But a novel of her own was missing from her decades-long career. Until now. The revelation of Dion Daphne is Brockakeel's debut novel. And a heads up, sexual abuse comes up.
4: Maura Brockakeel, thank you so much for joining us.
5: I am so happy to be here. Thank you. This is very exciting.
4: So given your body of work, I really found it hard to believe that this is your first novel. Why a novel? Why now? Why this particular form of storytelling at this point in your career?
5: The interiority. The needing more canvas, the ability to dig deeper in the depth and the layers of the portraits I like to paint of human beings, more specifically Black women. You know, you hear things like, I don't know how they do it or what they're doing. Well, imagine also they're doing even more than what you think they are. Hmm. And why now to write a book is getting into how much we hide. Hmm. And a lot of it is shame-based and we're just bandaging ourselves together to get through the next day, to get through the next day. And I just thought, wouldn't it be great to sort of share a story about a woman that a lot of people on the street would admire just by her style, her presence, you know, this idea of having it together. A lot of us really are just sort of like barely there.
4: Hmm. Could you give the broad outlines of the plot?
5: This is Dion Daphne, and it's early 90s in New York, and she's fly. She's got it going on. She's got money in her pocket.
4: Got a great job at Essence in its heyday, working in the sort of the style and fashion space, and Essence magazine being maybe a little different today. I mean, people might know it more for Essence Fest today, but just in its heyday was kind of the destination for Black women wanting to know what's going on in the world and in style and in fashion and really everything.
5: And our politics and what we were going on
4: everything.
5: Our own. Mm-hmm. Yeah, really seeing us. And so she's a part of that ecosystem. Mm-hmm. And here she had a really great guy and thought he was going to get married. And he knocks on the door one night and he's not there to propose. He's actually there to give her life-changing news. And the book then takes place with her having to look back at the storms that she's been trying to outrun. And it's time she has to face them. She has no choice but to face them with this news.
4: In a way, it's almost like she's living two lives. She's living her interior life with all the trauma. And then there's the exterior life. So why the 1990s?
5: But at the time, too, the interior life, you can put it on hold. People can compartmentalize. But I think a lot of us do that. We're riding two bicycles all the time. The exterior and the interior versions of our lives. And the 90s, it was just a really wonderful time. I think that group of early career women in the 90s were really the first generation of acting out the dreams of their mothers and their grandmothers, and that we were actually able to take up territory in a lot of career spaces that were forbidden for them. And then how much we really needed each other, because technology did not permeate our lives the way it does today.
4: Well, it's interesting because the HIV epidemic is also a storyline in the book. It was a time when a lot of people were kind of exploring their identity and their desires. Mm-hmm. But then there was this shadow that then started to loom over it, right?
5: Absolutely. You know, a lot of older generations like to talk about the younger generations and what they're not doing. But let me tell you what they are doing. Mm-hmm. They have been naming things to try to understand things. They're ready to have a deeper conversation. The naming of things allows us to kind of look deeper. And so the book allows me to join a conversation in a way that allows us to explore it in many different ways through many different characters about how a character can be knocked off their feet and get back up better than where we met her.
4: This book read in a way to me as an invitation to talk about difficult things with people you love.
5: Yes, thank you.
4: And I wondered whether, in part, your goal with this was to say this is something that you could offer to people to help them open the door to a conversation that they may not have been able to have.
5: Absolutely. That's what a lot of my work has been about. Hey, let's talk about it to the place of step one might just be to talk about it. And then I think we can go all the way to what are the solutions we could do to stop this kind of behavior? If we understand what's happening, how do we stop some of these things or how do we repair these things? But it is an invitation to talk.
4: To that end, though, I did find myself wondering, you give some hints in the book that you are yourself a survivor.
5: Mm-hmm.
4: And also in subsequent interviews, you've been more clear yeah. about the fact that you are a survivor yourself.
5: Yes.
4: But it did make me wonder, having read that, how you were able to get through the writing of some of those sequences where you describe exactly what happened to you. And I found myself worrying about you.
5: Oh, thank
4: like,
5: you.
4: Are you okay?
5: Oh, I'm amazing. I really am okay. I'm not going to act like it was easy. It wasn't. But it was cathartic. Mm. It was cathartic to sit in the room because I'm here.

0: told this story?
1: I feel, you know, it's funny. I'm a veteran in my career in television, film, and I'm a debut novelist now. And I really feel like I have a lot of energy back. I have so many more stories in me. I feel like, you know, Hamilton, I feel like I'm running out of time. Mm. I got so many stories to write, and I'm excited about it.
0: Mara Brockekiel is the author of the new novel, The Revelation of Dion Daphne. Mara Brockekiel, thank you so much for talking with us.
1: Thank you so much for having me. I really appreciate this.
0: This is NPR News.
2: And it's on WNYC. Good morning. We are WNYC, and it is Wednesday, July 1st. We're happy you're with us this morning. As these temperatures continue to climb here into the 90s and 100s over the coming days, the city is saying that public pools, the hours will be extended until 8 p.m. tonight through Saturday. We'll have more on this hot weather, dangerous hot weather, headed our way here coming up in just a few minutes, so stick around.
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5: Live from NPR News in Washington, I'm Windsor Johnston. House Speaker Mike Johnson says Republicans are not giving up on efforts to restrict birthright citizenship despite Tuesday's Supreme Court ruling.
6: It's become a tourism, birthing tourism, they call it, you know, a trend where people will just come and you just come onto the soil and have your child, and then they're able to avail themselves of the welfare state and everything else.
5: The court struck down President Trump's executive order, ruling that it violated the 14th Amendment. Democrats and immigrant rights advocates praised the ruling as a major win for constitutional protections. A federal court has blocked the Trump administration's move to withhold public service loan forgiveness from political opponents. NPR's Sequoia Carrillo reports.
7: A judge has now permanently blocked a rule designed to exclude student loan borrowers from forgiveness if they work for employers with ideological differences to the Trump administration. Support for unauthorized immigrants, gender-affirming treatments for minors, and diversity programs were examples given that could disqualify state governments, hospitals, schools, and other nonprofits from the program. Public service loan forgiveness allows government and nonprofit employees to have their federal student loans forgiven after 10 years of qualifying public service. Sequoia Carrillo, NPR News.
5: On Wall Street, Dow futures are down 140 points. This is NPR News. A new legal filing is offering a behind-the-scenes look at how decisions were made by the Kennedy Center's Board of Trustees. NPR's Elizabeth Blair reports the filing is part of a lawsuit seeking to remove President Trump's name from the center.
8: The Kennedy Center has long denied reporting by The Washington Post that ticket sales plummeted after President Trump became the center's board chair. But in a legal filing Monday night, the center admits that by October 2025, nearly half of the center's tickets were going unsold. The Kennedy Center also admits that when the board voted to add Trump's name to the center, there was, quote, no discussion about potential risks or downsides of that decision. By law, no additional memorials or plaques can be added to the Kennedy Center, which is a living memorial to President John F. Kennedy. The center's lawyers had argued that if Trump's name were to be removed, the venue would stand to lose money from donors who support him. Elizabeth Blair, NPR News, Washington.
5: California is simplifying food labels in an effort to cut down on waste. Starting today, manufacturers will use just two labels: best if used by for quality and used by for food safety. State leaders say confusing expiration labels contribute to millions of pounds of unnecessary food waste each year. New York is planning to adopt a similar system. I'm Windsor Johnston, NPR News, in Washington.
2: And it's on WNYC here in New York. Good morning. 5:33. We have 74 degrees. I'm Tiffany Hansen. Health professionals say it's important to keep an eye on signs of heat stroke and exhaustion as temperatures soar in New York and New Jersey this week. Dr. Liza Hartofalos is a medical director of the emergency department at New York.

0: Presbyterian's Westchester Hospital.
1: So things to look out for are feelings of extreme heat, fatigue, lightheadedness, sort of like almost like a woozy feeling. Some people can feel a little nauseated as well.
0: Hartofalus is especially says it's especially important to be aware of signs of heat stroke, which can be deadly. They can include confusion, vomiting, and passing out. Officials say if anyone is experiencing signs of heat stroke, to call 911. On the roads this morning, a fire department activity on the BQE eastbound at Tillery Street. One lane closed there. BQE eastbound in Queens at Apollo Street. Two lanes closed and traffic building there. Alternate side parking in effect. We do have a strong line of storms headed across Long Island at this hour. The National Weather Service telling us that a strong thunderstorm will impact western Suffolk County through 6:15 this morning. Otherwise, today, hot heat indices as high as 104 degrees with plenty of sunshine, an air temperature around 95 with an extreme heat warning in effect from noon until 9 p.m. today. Right now, a few clouds and 74 degrees.
2: 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I'm Steve Inskeep.
3: And I'm Michelle Martin. Good morning. One of the Supreme Court's final decisions of the year ruled against a pair of transgender student athletes. In a 6-3 ruling, the court said states can ban transgender women and girls from sports teams at schools that receive public funding, which nearly all schools do. NPR's Selena Simmons-Duffin spoke to one family trying to figure out what the ruling means for them.
4: I caught Abbott, who's 13, and his mom, Emily, on the way out the door to baseball travel team tryouts.
5: You not only do baseball, what else
6: do you do? I do tennis, sailing, and basketball. Yeah, and I do track and cross country.
5: Sports is what makes him happy.
4: Emily asked that NPR not use their last name because Abbott's not out as transgender to everyone in their community. The Supreme Court's ruling doesn't affect him directly. He's a transgender boy, for one, and he lives in Massachusetts, which allows him to play on boys' teams. But he can't help but think about what it would be like to live in a state with a ban.
6: If that happened to me, I'd be really, really, really depressed and not because I can't play any sports, and then I would just stay home every single day doing nothing.
4: The cases ruled on by the Supreme Court came from Idaho and West Virginia. They're among the 27 states that ban trans students in girls' sports. West Virginia Governor Patrick Morrisey shared an interview he did with Metro News on social media.
7: Now in West Virginia and across the country, we can stand for these common sense provisions that are going to allow women to safely participate in sports without worrying about biological males coming in and creating a ruckus.
4: Abbott's mom, Emily, is an athlete herself, a champion rower, and her two daughters play sports too. She's more worried about what the ruling means for her daughters than for Abbott.
8: I feel that it just is really opening the door to a lot more abuse and policing of women's bodies. So it's definitely not making women's sports safer, in my opinion.
4: She says she wasn't surprised by the ruling.
8: It could have been worse.
4: The Supreme Court ruled specifically on girls' school sports and didn't get into broader issues. It also allows supportive states to continue to include trans students in sports. For Abbott in Massachusetts, even with the support of his state, he says he still hesitates to share with some teammates that he's trans, afraid to lose a friendship.
8: They might think you're not a good player if they knew that you were trans.
6: Or like you're not a good person.
8: I'm not a good person, hmm.
4: For now, even after the Supreme Court ruling, Abbott can keep playing. And with that, they're off to baseball tryouts. Selena Simmons-Duffin, NPR News.
2: Chris Mosier has been listening with us. He was the first openly transgender man to represent the United States in international competition. He's also the founder of transathlete.com, and it's online. Welcome. Good morning.
9: Good morning, Steve.
2: What did you make of this ruling?
9: You know, it was incredibly disappointing, but not surprising. This is something that has been a hallmark of this administration and of the Republican Party for the last 5 or 6 years, really dialing in on targeting transgender people as a way to distract people from other issues going on and to garner more votes.
2: You mentioned the Republican Party. I suppose if the justices were here, they would say, listen, Republicans may have appointed some of us, but we're ruling on the law. Do you take this as a partisan ruling rather than one on the law?
9: I wouldn't say that anything coming out of this court is partisan. It seems like it is highly charged, and there's a lot of shady behind the scenes things going on. In my opinion, I'm an advocate for SCOTUS term limits, and I think that what we are seeing right now is that people's politics are driving these decisions.
2: You've been in touch with the family of the teenage student known in the court papers as BPJ, I believe, one of the plaintiffs in this case. What did you hear back?
9: You know, when I spoke with her mom yesterday, she said that she delivered the news to Becky and that you know, she took it understanding that this was a possibility. But what really stood out to me was how much Becky really wants to help other kids. So many trans people become accidental activists because we are fighting for our own rights. And that's my story as well. And I had hoped that the work that I had done would create a pathway where kids like Becky would never have to be in a position to advocate for themselves. But Becky has stood up and put herself in the spotlight for this cause. And because of that, kids in the states with inclusive policies are still able to play. And so, you know, she is moving now into a position of advocacy, understanding that there's really a need for this sort of visibility and people who can speak on behalf of our community.
2: Interesting point you make there. This is state by state. The court ruling says states may ban transgender athletes, not that they must. And so it's state by state. But let me ask about the politics since you brought it up. Your position on this issue, as I'm sure you're well aware, has lost a good part of the public on this. They argue over this very specific issue and specifically of transgender girls in girls' sports. And we heard people in Selena's story discuss safety issues, but there are also parents who will argue competitive fairness rules, claiming that transgender girls get a competitive advantage. How do you answer somebody who may be listening to us now who feels that way?
9: Yeah, absolutely. We wrote a whole book about it. I worked with two incredible authors, Ellie Rocher and Dr. Anna Baith, to write a book called Fair Game, Trans Athletes and the Future of Sports. And in that, we actually spoke with 20 transgender athletes. In the past 6 years, Steve, so many people have been talking about trans athletes, but not actually talking to us. And so we really wanted to use our platforms to uplift the voices of the trans community, to share their stories from their own words. And through that, we bust four major myths about transgender athletes. The reason those myths are so pervasive is that there's been a coordinated effort to really control the public narrative through media and social media, and which happens so quickly. And it has been incredibly effective to change the way that people think about, talk about, and treat the trans community.
2: Well, let me
9: and
2: just,
9: sports
2: to,
9: has been the driver
2: to get
9: of that.
2: To maybe one of those. I mean, there are parents who will say, well, this transgender girl has an advantage in body mass or physical strength or lung capacity. How do you answer the concern of that parent?
9: Every single person is different, and all bodies are different in different sports. And so, you know, it's difficult to give you a quick soundbite on this. And that's why this is so hard for us on the side of inclusion, is that it's very easy to say, well, that's unfair. No, you shouldn't be able to play. But to actually talk about the science, to have a nuanced conversation about what trans inclusion can and should look like, is incredibly difficult in a 30-second piece.
2: But you're arguing that it can be fair, that it should be fair, that it is fair?
9: Sports can and should have policies, and they have for decades. There have been policies that have allowed transgender athletes to participate with their peers without issues on the books long before 2020 and the first anti-trans sports laws came into play. And I really believe that there is a possibility and a future for sports if we think more creatively about how these policies are being applied and make sure that they're specific to the level of play and the ages of the participants as well.
2: That's a factor as well. Chris Mosier, thanks so much. Really appreciate it.
9: Thank you.
2: He's co-author of Fair Game, Trans Athletes and the Future of Sports. This is NPR News.
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0: You're listening to Morning Edition here on WNYC for your Wednesday, July 1st. I'm Tiffany Hansen. Glad for your company here this morning. We are headed into a stretch of hot weather, friends, and the city and region declaring a code red. That is, temperatures climb into the 90s and 100s over the next coming days. New York City opening cooling centers starting today. And we have a extreme heat warning going into effect from noon until 9 p.m. today as well. Happening right now, though, today's Gig Alert.
11: First, we got to know Shabaka Hutchings as a sax player, leader of the group Sons of Kemet, a central player on the London jazz scene. Then he took a few years away from the sax and the high-energy band music he'd been making, and using only the name Shabaka, he reinvented himself as a creator of contemplative music for various wood flutes from around the world. Lately, he's begun to return to the sax while still pursuing his interest in traditional flutes. This piece is called Old Time African Gods.

0: That's Shabaka with Old Time African Gods. He plays a free show tonight, along with the London-based Afro-funk band Kokoroko and others, at Central Park Summer Stage. Find details and his live set in our studio at newsounds.org.
1: In addition to that extreme heat warning that we have in effect from noon until 9 p.m. today, we also have an air quality alert going into effect at 11 a.m. this morning, that continuing through 11 tonight. Our heat index values today, 104, with an air temperature of 95 today, with plenty of sunshine and just a slight chance for a passing shower. We do have some showers headed across Long Island at this hour. The National Weather Service telling us that Suffolk County is potentially experiencing a very strong storm here between now and 6:15 this morning. Here in SoHo, a few clouds, 74 degrees.

0: This is Morning Edition from NPR News. I'm Michelle Martin.
1: And I'm Steve Inskeep. The pressure is on for the U.S. men's soccer team. They're in the knockout round in the World Cup playing Bosnia-Herzegovina tonight. And if they lose, they go home. NPR sports correspondent Becky Sullivan will be around regardless. Hi there, Becky.
2: Good morning, Steve.
1: You're in the San Francisco Bay Area. The game will be played there today. What is different about the knockout round from some of the earlier games?
2: I think this might sound obvious, but the mindset really is different when you have to win the game. You know, in the group stage, you don't have to win. You can draw, you can even lose, and still your World Cup dreams are alive. That's not true anymore. There's also just some new wrinkles that teams have to think about. You know, if it's tied after 90 minutes, there's an additional 30 minutes of extra time. Could be penalty kicks if it's still tied. Both of those things bring new strategic challenges for teams to deal with. And the intensity is just way higher, whistle to whistle. So, you know, we've already seen one huge upset, even though this knockout round just started. Paraguay beat Germany the other day. All the American players yesterday, talking to reporters, said they had taken note of that. They're not taking anything for granted. And in fact, here's how U.S. coach Mauricio Pochettino put it about their mindset.
3: For us, is the final of the World Cup tomorrow. And if we don't think in this way, I think we are going to struggle.
1: Okay, so the message is if Paraguay can win, Bosnia could win. So what is this Bosnian team like?
2: Yeah, you know, this was one of the last teams to qualify for the World Cup, actually, and they did so with style when they stunned Italy in this big upset this past spring. On paper, the Americans are more talented, that's for sure. But I think what's likely, Steve, is that we'll see a game where Bosnia is focusing on defense. They'll let the U.S. have the ball. They'll let the U.S. have possession, but they'll play this very dense, compact defense that makes it hard to score on them. Pochettino called them a competitive and physical team yesterday. I think we'll see that on the field. The U.S. last played Bosnia in 2021. They are totally different teams now, both of these teams. But the U.S. won that game 1-0, so that tells you how tough it is. And the U.S. actually haven't beaten a single European team since then. They are on a 13-game winless streak now. So this is definitely a hill that the Americans are trying to climb here.
1: And we have an American on the Bosnian team. Is this right?
2: Yeah, he's Bosnian-American, born here in the States. His name is Esmir Barak-Terevic. And his parents are born in Bosnia, and they actually escaped to Switzerland during the Bosnian War in the 1990s. And in fact, his family comes from this part of Bosnia called Srebrenica that was the site of this genocidal massacre. Some 8,000 Bosnian Muslim men and boys in 1995, in which some of his male extended family members were victims. And so his parents escaped that. They moved to Wisconsin in 2001. And Esmir was born here in the States a few years later. And actually, he came up through American soccer, through MLS academies, through U.S. soccer youth national teams. He even played a game for the senior U.S. men's national team. But he grew up speaking Bosnian at home. He feels culturally Bosnian. He has said that he always intended to answer the call if Bosnia came asking, which they did in 2024. And in fact, you know, this game that we were talking about, this crucial World Cup qualifier against Italy, he is the one who hit that decisive penalty kick that sent them to the World Cup. So they are definitely happy to have him.
1: Amazing story. Let me ask about the U.S. team. The U.S. star Christian Pulisic has not played a full game yet in this World Cup. How's he doing?
2: Yeah, that's right. He had an injury earlier in this World Cup, caused him to miss half of that first game, all of the second. He came on as a sub in the third game versus Turkey, but he says he's fully healthy now. It's coming just at the right time, obviously. He says he feels good, could play 90 minutes, could even play 120 minutes if it's needed with extra time in these knockout games, though obviously the team is going to be hoping to get it done in regulation.
1: That's the way I think about your reporting, Becky. You seem ready for 90 minutes, 120 minutes, whatever we got to do. I really appreciate that.
2: You are so welcome.
1: NPR's Becky Sullivan in San Jose. This is NPR News.
4: And it's on WNYC. Glad you're with us here for Morning Edition this morning. I'm Tiffany Hansen. Coming up later this hour, an infestation of toxic caterpillars has forced German authorities to close shady public green spaces, that as people seek relief from record-breaking heat. We'll have that story for you coming up. We'll also have details for you on our own dangerous heat wave headed our way here in the next couple of days. And we have an extreme heat warning in effect from noon until 9 p.m. today, an air quality alert in effect from 11 a.m. to 11 p.m. Today's temperature, 95. Heat index values as high as 104.

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3: And I'm Michelle Martin. A man in Rochester, New York, sent a critical email to the head of ICE in January. Homeland Security agents went to his home last week with a warning that the letter may have been an illegal threat. As NPR's Jude Jaffe Block reports, the man wasn't home, but his wife was.
4: The Reverend Hillary Strever was wearing her clergy collar as she drove home with her two-year-old in the back seat when she noticed two law enforcement officers stepping off her front porch.
5: So I just slowed the car down and, you know, I saw badges and I just didn't know what could be going on.
4: They were special agents with Homeland Security Investigations and told her they were looking for her husband, David Strever. She explained he was out of the country and would be back in a few days. They
5: said that they had wanted to contact him about an email he may or may not have sent threatening Todd Lyons.
4: Todd Lyons was the acting director of ICE up until the end of May.
5: I was just like, he wouldn't have sent that. And I just kind of shook my head. I was just like, no, he wouldn't have done that.
4: They gave her a form for him to sign that warned he may have violated the law. David Strever was in Finland taking his seven-year-old daughter to a theme park when he saw his wife's texts about the encounter.
6: It sounded just absurd, you know, and I thought, I've never made a threat against anyone. I'm not a violent person.
4: He did remember writing to Todd Lyons' government email in late January after federal agents shot and killed two U.S. citizens in Minneapolis. Strever said he was outraged about how Trump administration officials responded to those cases, and he worried the country was slipping into fascism.
6: And I kind of thought, like, I want to be on the record. I don't think I've done enough. I need to do something. I need to say something.
4: Strever's short note compared Lyons to a Nazi and warned him his own conscience would torment him.
6: One powerless citizen yelled into the void with a stern email to the former director of this agency 6 months ago. And now there's agents at his door.
4: He and his daughter landed at JFK Airport last Thursday evening and went to an airport hotel to sleep. But a little after nine, Strever was woken up by the hotel phone ringing.
6: It was the staff from the front desk, and they told me that an investigator with Homeland Security had been there.
4: The voice on the other end sounded worried and said the investigator had left him a business card.
6: I tried to go back to bed, but of course I was really freaked out at this point.
4: It's a mystery how the agent tracked him to the hotel. Strever looked at his cell phone and realized there were two voicemails from a few minutes earlier.
7: Hi, this is Homeland Security Investigations looking for David Strever.
4: Strever then reread an article that he'd seen earlier in the day about a Syracuse poll worker who'd been visited by two agents about an Instagram post. He messaged her and they realized they had both been contacted by the same agents on the same day who were giving out the same form. In the morning, David knew he needed to warn his daughter.
6: I wanted to give her a heads up. I can't imagine there is an age-appropriate, a non-scary, a non-terrifying way to tell a seven-year-old that these people might be looking for their dad and might interrupt our journey back home. She cried. She said she didn't want them to kill me.
4: Nothing unusual happened for the rest of their trip. On the train, Strever reached out to civil liberties advocates, including Adam Steinbaugh at the free speech group Foundation for Individual Rights and Expression. Steinbaugh says Strever's email was not a threat and is protected by the First Amendment, including its petition clause.
8: Which is a right to go to the government and say, hey, these are my thoughts, these are my concerns. The government doesn't have to listen to those, but it doesn't get to dispatch federal agents to your door and stalk you across the state of New York.
4: DHS gave a statement that says ICE investigates all credible threats towards its employees and officers and says it does not comment on ongoing investigations. Strever has not called the agents back, but the episode has actually made him feel less powerless.
6: If they hadn't come after me, I would have just been a guy whose sole act of defiance was writing a stern email to a faceless bureaucrat who is never going to read it.
4: But he says now that the government is coming after him months later,
6: it makes me feel like we do have a lot of power. It makes me feel like they do care that we're speaking up.
4: And he plans to continue doing that. Jude Jaffe Block, NPR News.
2: Our next story takes us to Germany, where authorities have closed parks and playgrounds, not because of extreme heat, but because of poisonous caterpillars. Didn't see that coming. Esme Nicholson reports.
9: Some kids' playgrounds in Berlin look more like crime scenes these days. Swings, slides, and roundabouts are cordoned off with red and white tape warning parents do not cross. The culprit is a tiny but toxic caterpillar whose 600,000 hairs can cause hives, rashes, respiratory problems, and even anaphylactic shock. Known as the oak processionary caterpillar, they nest in oak trees, which in Berlin typically offer shade that is now considered dangerous. The much-needed shade at this playground is provided by linden trees, a source of relief for 38-year-old Susanna Redlin, who is here with her two young kids and has been worried more about heat stroke than caterpillars.
10: I have to admit that we were recently at a playground where the climbing frames were roped off, but we climbed on them anyway and took the risk.
9: Redlin says that record temperatures of 107 degrees over the weekend drove her and other parents like them out of their apartments, which, like most here, have no air conditioning.
10: We fled the city during the day, but at night we had no choice other than to endure the heat. It was hard, and we ended up sleeping under wet towels instead of blankets.
9: The caterpillars have been around for years, but authorities are seeing more of them as temperatures rise, and they are spreading faster than they can be counted. Berlin's city authorities are at odds over who is responsible for removing the nests, a costly process involving hazmat-suited teams wielding vacuums. Dirk Ehlert from Berlin's Urban Development Office told public broadcaster RBB that it's the job of the city's districts, not City Hall.
11: It's not necessary to take action against a caterpillar everywhere, only near daycare centers, and where people are at risk or are particularly sensitive, or where there are hospitals.
9: As record temperatures finally start to drop, Berliners can reopen their windows to let out the oppressive heat that has built up inside stuffy apartments over the past week. But authorities now warn that the caterpillar's toxic hairs spread easily in the breeze and advise against opening any windows. For NPR News, I'm Esme Nicholson in Berlin.
2: I'm waiting for the horror film about caterpillars. It's Morning Edition from NPR News, which covers everything. I'm Steve Inskeep.
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14: Good morning. New York City is expanding resources for people who work outside as dangerous heat hits the region. Officials say employers must protect their employees.
15: Please build flexibility into this week and look out for your people. No job is worth someone's health or their life.
14: I'm Tiffany Hansen. It's Morning Edition from NPR and WNYC. primary voters in Colorado choose a Democratic Socialist for their candidate for Congress. A recent New York City tax break is causing a boom in construction of smaller buildings. And we'll take a look at traffic deaths in June and what the city is doing to make things safer. It's Wednesday, the 1st of July, and the news is next.
16: Live from NPR News in Washington, I'm Korva Coleman. With the latest Supreme Court session now over, President Trump and his administration have a lot of wins and some high-profile losses. NPR's Tamara Keith reports Trump is celebrating an expansion of presidential power.
17: The Supreme Court upheld birthright citizenship and earlier in the term blocked the president's sweeping tariffs. But it also delivered wins for him and his party, allowing Trump to strictly limit even legal immigration and making it easier for red states to redraw congressional district lines in favor of Republicans. In a social media post assessing the court's term, Trump crowed that the decision clearing the way for Trump to fire commissioners at federal agencies, quote, gives tremendous additional power back to the presidency where it belongs. He adds, the Republican Party was treated very fairly by the United States Supreme Court. Tamara Keith, NPR News, the White House.
16: Colorado held its primary election yesterday. Results are coming back. In one upset, a Democratic Socialist and political newcomer, Melat Quiroz, defeated longtime Democratic Congresswoman Diana DeGette. From Colorado Public Radio, Caitlin Kim has more on the Denver area contest.
18: Melat Quiroz is a 29-year-old Democratic Socialist. She's a lawyer who got fired for a post she wrote that criticized Israel over its actions in Gaza. And she hasn't apologized for that, you know, making several comments defending pro-Palestinian activists. So after that experience, she decided to challenge Democratic Congresswoman Diana DeGette, who's been her representative for her entire life. Now, Denver is a deep blue district, and she's expected to have a smooth glide path to Congress.
16: That's Caitlin Kim reporting. The U.S. is heading for another record low murder rate. NPR's Martin Costi reports violent crime has been falling quickly since the pandemic.
19: Crime statistician Jeff Asher collects data from a sampling of police departments so he can project national trends ahead of the FBI's national numbers. He says the first months of this year suggest the national murder rate is about 18% lower than the same period last year, which was already near a record low.
20: We've reached a point where we've never seen violence this low in terms of murder, and that's fantastic. You could alternatively say, hey, we're still talking about 13 or 14,000 murders. So that's 13 or 14,000 too many. But the progress that has been made against this issue is just incredible.
19: The rates of other kinds of crimes are also on a downward trajectory following the crime spike of the pandemic years. Martin Costi, NPR News.
16: The U.S. has sent representatives to Qatar for meetings. So has Iran. But officials from both countries will not hold direct talks. Qatar says it's discussed an interim peace deal with U.S. envoys. Iran says it's telling Qatar that Israel must fully withdraw from Lebanon. This is NPR.
14: And it's on WNYC. Good morning. 4 minutes after 6 o'clock, we have 76 degrees. I'm Tiffany Hansen. Some local immigrant rights advocates are expressing relief over yesterday's Supreme Court ruling upholding birthright citizenship. Carolina Gonzalez is a spokesperson for the civil rights group Latino Justice.
21: I am really glad to hear that we are not going to have hundreds of thousands of babies suddenly becoming stateless and being cut off from access to any of the rights that come with citizenship.
14: The High Court's 6-3 decision struck down an executive order that would have ended the guarantee of U.S. citizenship to virtually everyone born in this country. The order was part of the Trump administration's crackdown on both legal and illegal immigration. Police are investigating after an exterminator found possible human remains inside a chimney at a Queens public school. Authorities say a school custodian called the exterminator after noticing a foul odor and suspecting rodents. Officers responded just before 9 yesterday morning to PS 113 in Glendale. That's just north of Forest Park. No students or staff were in the building because it's closed for summer construction. The medical examiner will determine the cause of death and the person's identity. Hundreds of cooling centers are opening across the five boroughs today. That is, the city is set to experience its hottest 4th of July since 2010. Libraries, older adult centers, the Javits Center, and the New York City Emergency Management Headquarters in downtown Brooklyn will all serve as cooling centers. 15 buses will also be deployed as mobile cooling centers. Mayor Mamdani says staying in air conditioning is the best way to stay safe.
1: The single most important thing you can do in these temperatures is to stay indoors with air conditioning. Start figuring out your work and childcare arrangements and know where you will go to stay cool.
14: The City Health Department reported 19 people died from heat-related illness during last year's record-breaking June heat wave. On the roads this morning in Brooklyn, a fire department activity on the BQE eastbound at Tillery Street got one lane closed there. Also on the BQE eastbound in Queens at Apollo Street, two lanes closed, traffic building there. And yes, we have an extreme heat warning in effect from noon until 9 p.m. today, an air quality alert in effect starting at 11 this morning. Our heat index this afternoon potentially around 104 degrees with an air temperature of 95. Plenty of sunshine today and just the slight chance for a passing shower. 76 degrees and a few clouds here currently in Soho. It's WNYC at 6:06.
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3: It's Morning Edition from NPR News. I'm Michelle Martin.
2: And I'm Steve Inskeep. Good morning. The Supreme Court's term is over, and its final ruling was a loss for President Trump.
3: The ruling says almost all children born in the U.S. are citizens, according to the 14th Amendment to the Constitution. The majority of justices rejected Trump's executive order seeking to change that.
2: NPR's Carrie Johnson covers the Supreme Court and is on the line. Carrie, good morning.
22: Good morning, Steve.
2: What was the justice's reason to block the president?
22: Chief Justice John Roberts wrote the majority ruling here. He said it was not a close call. He talked about birthright citizenship being part of American law for generations. Roberts said the framers who drafted the 14th Amendment extended a promise of citizenship to every free person in this land. And Roberts wrote, we keep that promise today. The chief was joined by the court's three liberals and Justice Amy Coney Barrett. Brett Kavanaugh wrote separately to say he would have struck down the president's executive order based on a federal law. Kavanaugh left open the possibility Congress could change it to put limits on babies born to people here illegally or on temporary visas. And if there was a surprise, it was that we had so many dissents on this birthright issue, which has been well understood for more than 150 years.
2: Yeah, much closer case than people anticipated. What did the dissenters say?
22: Justice Clarence Thomas filed a dissent of 91 pages, what experts tell me is one of his longest dissents.
2: Wow.
22: He says the court majority misunderstood the 14th Amendment. He wanted to add a new requirement that parents be domiciled in the U.S. And Justice Sam Alito wrote to say he worries about birth tourism, the idea that wealthy people from overseas will come to have children here on American soil. President Trump echoed that view in a post on social media. He actually congratulated China and its leader for what he called a massive birthright win. Remember, Trump took the rare step of going to the Supreme Court to hear arguments in this case, a sign of how important it was to him. But the justices never acknowledged his presence, and it may have backfired.
2: And again, a majority of the justices went with what would seem to be the literal meaning of the words of the 14th Amendment. What are some of the other cases we learned about yesterday?
22: The court says states can ban transgender girls and women from high school and college sports programs. They said those bans in about half the states do not violate the Constitution or a federal law that bars discrimination by schools that get federal funding. And for campaign finance, the court overturned a post-Watergate law that tried to limit coordination between political parties and candidates. This case emerged during the Senate run of J.D. Vance, who's now the vice president. The Supreme Court says this is a free speech issue, that money is speech.
2: Okay, so we've gotten to the end of the term. What does all this leave you thinking as someone who covers the court?
22: Well, the Supreme Court has handed President Trump and future presidents a lot of power to fire people in the federal government and reshape agencies we thought were independent. But Trump lost big in a few of the cases that mattered most to him, in the birthright case and with his tariffs. Longtime appellate lawyer Canon Shanmugam put it this way in a talk sponsored by the Conservative Federalist Society yesterday.
6: One emerging theme in some of these cases is that on issues of sort of broader significance, the quote-unquote conservative side is typically winning. On issues that are more specific to this administration, the outcomes are sometimes different.
22: And we're going to find out whether that pattern holds when the court returns for a new term in October.
2: NPR's Carrie Johnson will be there covering the court when they return. Carrie, thanks for your reporting. Really appreciate it.
22: Thank you.
3: We're going to dig deeper into one of those final Supreme Court decisions, the one striking down limits on what political parties can spend in coordination with their candidates. Trevor Potter is a former chairman of the Federal Election Commission and the founder of the Nonpartisan Campaign Legal Center, which advocates for campaign finance reform. Good morning, Mr. Potter. Thanks for joining us.
7: Good morning, Michelle. Good to be with you.
3: So in the majority opinion, Justice Brett Kavanaugh wrote that it is, quote, natural for a party and its candidate to work together. That's something that I think, you know, people would remember from their middle school social studies class. So why would that coordination be called into question in the first place?
7: The word coordination is really the confusing one here, because what we're talking about is paying candidates' bills, using the money given to national party committees to pay directly bills for campaigns. That was limited in the Watergate reforms to prevent corruption. The idea was people would give large sums to the party committees and they would route them through to their favorite candidate of the donor. And so the amount that the parties can spend, quote, in coordination, meaning directly paying campaign bills of their candidates, is limited. That's all that's limited. They can talk to the candidate. They can discuss strategy, all of those things. They have until now been able to create a separate entity to make independent expenditures. But the directly paying the bills, which is what will now happen without limit, is what the law banned, and it's a ban the Supreme Court itself upheld only about 20 years ago.
3: Tell me about that.
7: The same facts.
3: So, yeah, tell me about that. The court upheld these limits, as you just said, in a 2001 case. As briefly as you can, what was the court's reasoning back then?
7: The court's reasoning was Congress is the entity that regulates money in politics as long as it's constitutional. The court has long said that preventing corruption and the appearance of corruption is a constitutional reason to regulate money. And here, in the case 20 years ago, the court said this is an anti-circumvention measure, meaning if you're prohibiting corruption by limiting how much you can give directly to a candidate, it's appropriate to prevent an obvious way around that limit, which would be giving large sums to the party committees that then route them back to your favorite candidate. So the court said anti-circumvention is a real issue, and it's an appropriate way to deal with it.
3: Another part of the ruling says political parties no longer have the same political power as outside groups. What do you make of that?
7: Well, as Justice Kagan in her dissent said, that's pretty rich, her term, because it's the Supreme Court in Citizens United that created the situation we have today of huge super PACs and other outside groups and billionaires being able to spend unlimited sums in elections. And so now to turn around and say effectively, woe is me, I'm an orphan, I've killed my parents, is a real problem. The court created this situation by allowing those unlimited expenditures and suggesting they wouldn't be seen as corrupting. And now it's saying, well, the party committees are getting left behind because they have limits and these other groups that our decision allowed don't have limits. So there's that issue. There's also the reality that here the candidate can now be directly involved in raising these large sums for political parties, which can be spent on behalf of the candidate. That is not true if it is an independent expenditure by these outside groups. In most cases, they are not allowed to be involved in that fundraising process under the law. But for party committees, they can be.
3: Before we let you go, we only have about 45 seconds here, so not enough time really to dig into this. But would disclosure be a fix here? If people were actually transparent about who was giving the money and where it was going, would that be a fix?
7: Well, it wouldn't solve the immediate problem that this case creates, because we will already know who gives to the party committees. What we won't know is the backroom deal, who solicited the money, the candidate saying, please give $100,000 to the NRSC because they'll support my election. We're never going to see that. And I don't think there's a way to, practically speaking, disclose those backroom deals.
3: That's Trevor Potter, former Federal Elections Commission Chair and President of the Campaign Legal Center. Mr. Potter, thanks so much for sharing these insights with us.
7: Thanks so much.
2: Some other news now. Starting today, some Medicare beneficiaries can get popular obesity medications for a relatively low copay. NPR Pharmaceuticals correspondent Sydney Lupkin has more.
4: A new program is kicking off to help Medicare beneficiaries access GLP-1 drugs for $50 a month. It includes Wegovy, Zepbound, and Foundayo, Eli Lilly's new obesity pill, which can cost hundreds of dollars a month out of pocket. Here's Dr. Mehmet Oz. He leads the Centers for Medicare and Medicaid Services, which is funding access to the drugs.
8: The goal we have is very simple: to improve access, encourage better health outcomes, and gather the data needed to inform future innovation.
4: It's called the Bridge Program. Dr. Dossie Trentz is the president of the American Association of Clinical Endocrinology. She says it will expand access to these drugs, but not everyone will qualify.
10: There are some caveats, so it's not like 100%. I want to lose some weight, so I want to go on this medication. It's not quite the way it works.
4: She says patients must have Medicare drug coverage through a Part D plan, and there are tiers of eligibility. If someone has a body mass index of over 35, they're covered. They're also covered if they have a BMI over 30 with another qualifying condition, like having had a previous heart attack or having uncontrolled high blood pressure despite taking at least two medications for it. And if they have a BMI between 27 and 30, there's another list of qualifying conditions. Here's Trentz again.
10: I think the excitement that it would cover everyone in Medicare, unfortunately, has been dampened a bit by the fact it does not cover everybody in Medicare.
4: If someone meets the eligibility criteria, they'll need more than just a prescription. They'll also need their doctors to fill out a form explaining why they qualify and get it approved by Medicare. It's called a prior authorization and could make the program clunky. Trentz says she hopes things will get smoother with time. The Bridge program is designed as a test, and it's temporary, only lasting until the end of 2027. The nonpartisan health policy research group, KFF, estimates that Medicare's coverage for these drugs could help nearly 4 million patients and cost taxpayers more than $1.3 billion. Sydney Lupkin, NPR News.
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23: 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Good morning. I'm Tiffany Hansen. 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
24: Well, officials across our region declaring a code red as temperatures start to climb into the 90s and 100s over the coming days. The city will open cooling centers starting today. Newark, New Jersey officials also reminding residents that cooling centers across the city will be open because of the high temperatures. Senior centers across all wards open for older adults looking for a respite. Outreach teams across New York City patrolling the streets for people in need of shelter, and it will be hot. We are looking for a heat index in the low 100s today, right around 104 potentially, an air temperature of 95 with plenty of sunshine and just a slight chance for a passing afternoon shower. We have that heat warning, extreme heat warning, in effect from noon until 9 today.
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24: You're listening to Morning Edition here on WNYC. I'm Tiffany Hansen. The latest building trend in New York City is not about super tall skyscrapers. Thanks to a tax break that went into effect 2 years ago, developers are increasingly opting to build buildings with 99 apartments or less. Now, a WNYC analysis finds that it is leading to fewer affordable apartments being added by the city to the city's housing stock under the tax break program. Here to talk about the findings of a report are WNYC reporters Joe Hong and David Brand. Good morning, gents.
25: Good morning.
26: Good morning.
24: All right, so David, let's talk about this tax break. It's known as 485X. Just briefly summarize that program for us and then maybe give us a little insight into the impact that you guys are finding.
25: Sure. So 485X, a lot of jargon when it comes to housing, but it's a tax break that saves developers money, and it's supposed to increase profit and incentivize more construction. In exchange for the tax breaks, developers have to build a certain number of affordable apartments. But the current program has different affordable housing and construction wage rules depending on building size. So in buildings with 99 units or less, developers can pay minimum wage. But the higher wage rules kick in when a building is over 100 units. So that spurs developers to do this thing where they apply to break a building site into smaller tax lots and build clusters of multiple 99-unit buildings instead of a larger individual project. And that leads to a real reduction in the number of affordable units that are getting built, and that's what we analyzed.
24: Okay, so you've got some numbers for us.
25: Yeah, so buildings with 99 units or fewer only have to be 20% affordable, whereas buildings over 100 units have to be 25% affordable. And we found that difference really adds up. We found at least 538 missing affordable units across the city in just the short amount of time that tax break program has been in place.
24: Okay. Joe, a specific example of what David's talking about?
26: Mm-hmm. Yeah. So we focus on one site in East Harlem. It's an empty lot, nearly the size of a whole city block next to the 125th Street Metro North Station. The developer, Clipper Equity, plans to build a cluster of seven different 99-unit buildings instead of one 700-unit project.
24: Interesting.
26: Now, that's allowed, but here's the impact. And I'm going to throw some numbers at you.
24: All right.
26: 20% of seven 99-unit buildings equals about 139 affordable apartments. But 25% of those units equals 175. That's a difference of 35 affordable units in a single project.
24: Mm-hmm, I see.
26: But the problem really starts to add up, as David said. We looked at city building permit data and found a total of 48 projects like that one, these sort of clusters of smaller buildings. To put that number David mentioned into perspective, if those 538 apartments had been added to these developments, that would be a 21% increase in the number of affordable units under the tax break program.
24: Overall.
26: Got it. I spoke with Jacqueline Scarinci. She's a real estate attorney from the firm Ackerman who advises developers. She summed up the problem.
1: You're losing affordable housing units on each of these buildings. Whereas if you were to combine them together, you're maximizing the affordable housing units as well.
26: I'll add, some of these projects are pretty striking. The designs make them look like essentially one big building, but technically there are multiple smaller buildings. And you can see some of these designs in our story on our new site, Gothamist.
24: Okay. David, breaking up these buildings in the way that you guys are talking about here, I can imagine it comes with its own costs, right? So there's what has to be more elevators, more staircases, other design things that I'm not thinking of.
25: Oh, definitely. It leads to a lot of these kind of absurd redundancies. So I spoke with Nikolai Katz. He's an architect, and he's designed more of these 99-unit clusters than anyone else in the city.
15: It creates a situation where we're really doing some ridiculous things in terms of designing items three times instead of once.
25: And he told me he does have to account for extra staircases, extra elevators, and then there's also basements, outdoor space, parking areas, and all of that eats into the available space for the actual housing in these buildings. But he says developers still find it cheaper to do that than to pay the higher construction wages.
24: Mm. Joe, I know you guys have talked to developers and labor unions about all of this. So what did you hear?
26: Yeah, we spoke with developers and their lobbying group, the Real Estate Board of New York. They all say that this method just makes sound financial sense for them. And that you can't quantify apartments that don't get built at all because they just say it's too expensive to meet the wage rules. Another person I spoke with said lawmakers are trying to do too much with the 485X program. Marianne Tai is CEO of the real estate investment firm CBRE. She says the tax break should do away with these higher wage thresholds and just prioritize building housing.
16: Our focus here is generating affordable housing. We may have to sacrifice other social goals.
26: But labor groups say developers just want to keep wages as low as possible. Gary LaBarbera is a president of the Building and Construction Trades Council.
17: They're getting all this subsidy and in turn building less affordable units. So they are literally exploiting the intent of the law and, in my opinion, ripping off the taxpayers.
26: The other question here is, how does this affect Mayor Mamdani's campaign pledge to build 200,000 more units of affordable housing in the next decade? Mm-hmm. We put these findings in front of City Hall. A spokesperson for Mayor Mamdani said he's not advocating for changes to the 485X program and that the buildings department approves projects that comply with the law.
24: Mm. That is Joe Hong and David Brand, reporters here at WNYC. Thanks to both.

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1: It's Morning Edition here on WNYC. I'm Tiffany Hansen. Glad you're with us here this morning. We do have a code red going into effect as temperatures in our region begin to climb into the 90s and 100s here over the coming days. New York City opening cooling centers. Folks in New Jersey also able to head to senior centers and other areas. We'll have some details for you coming up on all of that around this extreme heat warning that goes into effect today.
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3: Live from NPR News in Washington, I'm Windsor Johnston. A New Jersey Republican who went missing from Congress months ago has revealed depression was the reason he was away. NPR's Claudia Grisales reports Representative Thomas Kane shared the news on the House floor after a nearly four-month hiatus.
4: Congressman Kane says he checked into a hospital for testing and was diagnosed with depression. Kane said he miscalculated how long he would be away for his recovery.
5: It is physical. It is emotional. And until you experience it yourself, it is difficult to fully understand how powerful this illness can be.
4: His absence fueled rumors and speculation in a GOP-led House that relies on a razor-thin majority. Despite his absence, Kane won the GOP primary earlier this month unopposed. He'll defend his seat in this fall's midterm elections against a Democrat in what is a competitive district in New Jersey. Democrats say his seat is a top target to flip in their pursuit of taking back the majority next year. Claudia Grisales, NPR News.
3: A large portion of the U.S. is sweltering under a heat wave. It's been scorching the Midwest and Great Lakes states as it moves east, bringing intense heat and humidity. The National Weather Service is warning of dangerous conditions, with the heat index topping 100 degrees in some areas. 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Starting today, social media users in Minnesota will see new warning labels. Minnesota Public Radio's Dana Ferguson has more.
6: Social media sites will have to show users a message written by the State Department of Health, noting prolonged use can adversely affect mental health. Users will have to acknowledge the warning to advance to the sites every time they access them. Governor Tim Walz says the companies need more guardrails.
7: The social media and the tech folks are not the number one favorites of Americans, and I think they're going to have to try and reach out and meet us partway on this.
6: State lawmakers cited concerns about the ill effects for young people in passing the legislation. A trade group representing various tech companies has sued, saying the state can't require it to place the government's message before users. State lawyers argue social media sites recognize their products can do harm, but haven't taken steps to mitigate it. For NPR News, I'm Dana Ferguson in St. Paul.
3: Lawmakers in Denmark have asked the International Olympic Committee to recognize its territories Greenland and the Faroe Islands as independent Olympic teams. Denmark last made the proposal 20 years ago, but is renewing it as President Trump says he wants to acquire Greenland. The IOC recognizes 206 national Olympic bodies and is unlikely to support the request. I'm Windsor Johnston, and you're listening to NPR News from Washington.
1: And it's on WNYC here in New York. Good morning. I'm Tiffany Hansen. 6:33, we have 76 degrees. With temperatures settling into the triple digits this week, city officials say people experiencing homelessness face greater risk from the dangerous heat. The Department of Social Services says shelters are open to anyone who needs them. The city is also deploying 600 outreach workers to check on people living on the streets. Social Services Commissioner Aaron Dalton says the city workers will be easy to spot.
8: Everyone will be wearing fluorescent yellow vests with code red branding. This is a very large city, and we need the public's help to notify us about New Yorkers who might need our help.
1: Officials say if you do see someone outside who appears to need help, you can call 311. On the roads this morning, fire department activity on the BQE eastbound at Tillery Street, one lane closed there. Also on the BQE eastbound in Queens at Apollo Street, two lanes closed and traffic is building there. We have an extreme heat warning in effect from noon until 9 p.m. today.

0: An air quality alert goes into effect at 11 a.m., looking for a high of 95 with heat index values as high as 104.
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2: It's Morning Edition from NPR News. I'm Michelle Martin.
3: And I'm Steve Inskeep. Good morning. A Democratic socialist in Colorado has defeated a 15-term member of Congress.
2: That is just one of the upsets in the state's primary results Tuesday night.
3: And Colorado Public Radio's Caitlin Kim is here to tell us about it. Caitlin, good morning.
4: Good morning.
3: Okay, wow. Political newcomer Melat Quiros defeated the long-term representative Diana DeGette. Tell us more about Quiros.
4: So Melat Quiros is a 29-year-old Democratic socialist. She's a lawyer who got fired for a post she wrote that criticized Israel over its actions in Gaza. And she hasn't apologized for that, you know, making several comments defending pro-Palestinian activists. So after that experience, she decided to challenge Democratic Congresswoman Diana DeGette, who's been her representative for her entire life.
3: Yeah.
4: Now, Denver is a deep blue district, and she's expected to have a smooth glide path to Congress. But I will add, she's also really fired up voters here in the city who were looking for change, especially generational change. This is what she had to say at her victory party.
5: Denver voters of all ages, of all races, of all religions sense a clear message. We will not wait!
3: Were those vuvuzelas there at the end?
4: I think those are air horns, actually.
3: Air horns. Okay, thank you.
4: But she was, you know, and she's also criticized the current leaders of the Democratic Party, like Chuck Schumer and Hakeem Jeffries.
3: Okay, couple of aspects to this win. One is her youth, a 29-year-old beating a member of Congress who'd been there for almost 30 years. But it's also the label, Democratic Socialist. How much did that play a role here?
4: I think there are definitely younger voters in Denver who want to see their congressperson take more progressive stances, Medicare for all, ending aid to Israel. They just want more of a fighter, someone who will bring fresh ideas to Congress. But a lot of voters I spoke with also just thought it was well past time for DeGette to pass the baton. You know, Republicans are already using Quiros' win to say Democrats in the state have moved too far left. But I'd actually use a Republican example. In 2020, Lauren Boebert came out of nowhere to challenge and beat a long-term Colorado incumbent whose constituents didn't think he was fighting enough or vocal enough. And now she's probably one of the most vocal and well-known Republicans in Congress. Now, the question here is, will Quiros take on a similar role for Democrats?
3: I want to ask about another primary in Colorado. Michael Bennett, Democratic senator, well-known Democrat, ran for president at one time, ran for governor, and lost in the primary. What happened?
4: Yes, the other big theme of the night was, I think, an anti-Washington one, and Bennett suffered from that. You know, he's been in the Senate since 2009, and people were asking, you know, what had he done? And more to the point, what had he done recently to fight Trump? I will add, a lot of voters like both Bennett and primary winner Phil Weiser. You know, their policy stances were not very different. They're cut from the same political cloth. Weiser's team actually came up with an effective slogan, Weiser for governor, Bennett for the Senate. And for voters who like both, you know, this was a way to have them both. Bennett's Senate seat is not up for re-election until 2028. As for the Republican primary for governor in Colorado, you know, that race is still too close to call.
3: One other question here. Colorado has one of the toss-up seats that could decide the House. What happened there?
4: Manny Rutinel, a young state lawmaker with Latino heritage, beat out a more moderate candidate to face GOP incumbent Gabe Evans, who also has Hispanic roots. You know, this is expected to be a tough and expensive general election race.
3: Okay. Colorado Public Radio's Caitlin Kim in Denver. Thanks for a lot of important updates. Really appreciate it.
4: Thank you.
2: Starting today, a federal program will pay for short-term workforce training. It's an expansion of the federal Pell Grant program, which helps low-income students pay for college. But as NPR's Alyssa Nadworny reports, very few existing programs will actually qualify, at least at first.
6: In a night class at St. Paul College in the Twin Cities,
7: get in your groups and let's get started.
6: Instructor Melissa Siebenaler is helping students practice their nursing skills.
7: I'm pouring fake urine into a catheter bag so that they can practice emptying a catheter bag.
6: It's a certified nursing assistant program. Their state exam is in a few weeks.
7: What are you guys working on now?
8: We're still doing the same practice with the bedpan.
6: The class was exactly what members of Congress were targeting when they allowed using federal Pell Grants, free money for low-income students, to help pay for these short-term programs.
8: We're going to measure urine. It'll be interesting. Hopefully not smelly.
6: All across the country, CNAs are in demand, and getting the certificate leads to a good-paying job. But like thousands of existing workforce training programs, this one doesn't meet the stringent rules of the new law. None of St. Paul College's workforce programs do.
9: I think maybe a year ago I was living in a world where I was like, oh my gosh, July 1 is going to be so great, and we're just going to start, you know, handing out money to people.
6: Jennifer Houston runs workforce training at St. Paul College.
9: Slowly, as we got closer and closer to July 1, you realize, like, nope, it's going to take us a while to get there, but we're going to get there.
6: In addition to being an in-demand field and having demonstrated higher earnings, programs have to be at least 150 instructional hours.
10: And then can you turn around for me?
8: Yes.
10: And grab the arms of the wheelchair and then sit down.
6: This CNA class at St. Paul is only 112. All across the country, community colleges are finding many of their workforce training programs are too short or too long.
11: There is still a great amount of optimism. I think the reality that's setting in is that July 1 is not a floodgate. It is a start point of the marathon.
6: Carrie Warwick-Smith oversees federal policy at the Association of Community College Trustees.
11: And what I have been telling colleges from the beginning is that they should really treat this year as a pilot year.
6: St. Paul College, for instance, is going to lengthen its CNA class by combining it with another medical certificate program. In addition to meeting the length qualifications, colleges need good employment data and state approval and federal approval. But there are colleges that are further along.
12: We sit on Lake Coeur d'Alene, which is a huge lake, and it's just beautiful.
6: About 1,500 miles away from St. Paul, Lloyd Duman has been the interim provost at North Idaho College for the past 4 years. It is submitting 5 programs for Workforce Pell in welding and HVAC and their CNA program, which does qualify.
12: Hopefully our workforce training introduces students into particular programs.
6: He sees this expansion as a pipeline opportunity for students.
12: So they could come in and get skills, go out into the workforce, maybe decide that they need more skill, come back to the college. That's what we hope. It might be, and this is kind of the beginning of that.
6: From a workforce training program to an associate's degree, maybe even on to a bachelor's. For most students, though, that journey and the free money to start it isn't likely to begin until at least next spring. Alyssa Nadworny, NPR News, St. Paul, Minnesota.

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2: 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I'm Tiffany Hansen. Well, it's time for Traffic Citation, WNYC's monthly look at traffic safety. We're reporting on fatal traffic crashes across New York City and what steps the city has been taking to make the streets safer. Joining us now is WNYC's Alec Hamilton. Hi, Alec.
3: Hi, Tiffany.
2: All right. Every month, the newsroom looks at the Department of Transportation data. It tracks fatal traffic crashes in the city. In May, we saw at least 19 people killed in traffic. That's the highest month so far this year. So tell us about June.
3: June was not great for traffic deaths in the city. There were at least 13 people killed in the month. All but three of them were between 6 p.m. and 6 a.m., so in the overnight hours. Of the 13, six were pedestrians. Another six were people on motorcycles or dirt bikes or bicycles, which might speak to the weather becoming a little nicer and warming up. And then one was a car driver.
2: And where did these happen?
3: They were actually pretty evenly distributed across the five boroughs. But one thing to note is that one of the deaths, the rider of what police described as an off-road motorcycle, was on Linden Boulevard in Brooklyn, which you'll remember has recently been targeted by the DOT for some really big safety improvements. In this case, police say a Nissan driven by a 39-year-old was crossing the boulevard on June 7th when it hit a 32-year-old guy riding that bike going east on Linden. As you know, we've highlighted Linden Boulevard as one of Brooklyn's most dangerous streets on this segment before, and that crash actually happened within that same one-mile stretch or so between Fountain and Conduit Avenues that the DOT is looking to try to make safer by next summer.
2: Well, what else is the DOT working on this month?
3: The biggest project announced this month was this proposal for bus and bike lane upgrades along 6th Avenue in Manhattan. The DOT wants to add offset bike lanes that they say will make for better bus service for the four local and 27 MTA routes that use it. And that could be a really big deal because the city says currently local buses on 6th Avenue just kind of crawl along at about 3.5 miles per hour, which is pretty much walking speed.
2: Right.
3: They also plan to widen the avenue's existing protected bike lanes. And like Linden Boulevard, 6th Avenue has been designated by the city as a Vision Zero priority corridor, because it has some of the highest rates of pedestrian deaths and serious injuries in all of Manhattan.
2: Well, that's a lot, but is there anything else?
3: Yeah, DOT actually also announced that the city is going to move forward on the installation of the 34th Street busway later this year. And that's similar to the one that's on 14th Street already, where basically all passenger vehicle traffic is banned in order to give priority for buses and trucks. And transit officials say it might not be obvious, but busways really provide big safety benefits. They say after the busway was installed on 14th Street, overall traffic injuries declined by nearly 60%.
2: That is WNYC's Alec Hamilton with our monthly segment, Traffic Citations. Alec, thanks so much for the time.
3: Thank you.
4: It's Morning Edition from NPR News. I'm Steve Inskeep.
5: And I'm Michelle Martin. Good morning. Thank you, LeBron. That's the three-word post on X from the Los Angeles Lakers. LeBron James is leaving the team, and now fans are waiting to see where he'll land for his 24th year in the NBA. Dan Wyke writes about the Lakers for The Athletic, and he's with us now to tell us more about this. Morning, Dan.
6: Good morning.
5: Why is LeBron James leaving the Lakers after 8 years? I mean, jumped or was pushed?
6: I think a little bit of both. The weird thing about LeBron's tenure in Los Angeles is while it may in some ways feel like a footnote in his career, it's where he was longer than anywhere else consecutively. He'd never played 8 straight seasons for a team before. He did it for the Lakers. I think there is a draw to challenge for him. I think there's a tendency to get a little stagnant in situations too. And I also think that it's not that he's difficult, but like when you're as great as LeBron James is, it requires all sorts of attention and special care. And I think that's tiring too for the organizations that have had him. He's always been worth it, and he was worth it for the Los Angeles Lakers. They won a championship with him. But I do think that here, as they move in a different direction around Luka Doncic, I think they were okay with LeBron wanting to explore his options. And I think because for all those reasons, LeBron was okay looking elsewhere too.
5: So it's kind of the rare moment when it really is mutual.
6: It felt like and we've all had these relationships, like the ones where you just kind of look at each other and say,
5: yeah,
6: okay,
5: yeah,
6: this was fun.
5: Yeah, this was great. Yeah, thanks. I'm ready to move on and no tears, maybe a few, some hugs.
6: And you wait for someone to make a good argument to stay together, and then the argument just never happens.
5: Okay, so he turns 42 this year. Last championship, 2020. What does he still have to offer another NBA team?
6: Well, I think he's definitely entering a new chapter, right? And it was sort of, you know, thrust upon him after the Lakers traded for Luka Doncic, after Austin Reeves kind of developed into a complimentary star. You know, this past season, he was really their third option in the month of March when the Lakers played their best basketball, and he was awesome at it. This is a guy who can still bend his game in ways around others. He's really a chameleon in that way. He is such an all-around talent that he's able to identify what a team needs, and he can mostly go and do it still, even here, you know, into his 40s.
5: I think maybe people were surprised, actually, that he is as adaptable as he has been.
6: Yeah, and he was surprised that they were surprised.
5: Hmm.
6: I can tell you that. I have those conversations with him in the locker room. He's like, have you not watched me play? This is what I do. And I think, you know, so wherever he goes next, it's not going to be the flag bearer for this franchise. It's going to be a complimentary piece to a very good team that already exists.
5: And he's okay with that. From your conversations, he's okay with that.
6: Yeah, I think so. I mean, I think he also knows he has to be okay with it at this time, that if he was going to go at it alone, that he wouldn't be able to play the kind of meaningful basketball that he wants to still play here. I also think there was a little bit of comfort in maybe not having to be responsible for everything in the same way that he has been since he's been, what, 15 years old?
5: 15 years old,
6: on
5: yeah.
6: Basketball teams.
5: Real quick, any idea where he'll end up?
6: No, I think he's open-minded. I think Cleveland and Golden State Warriors are probably the most logical places, but I think he's open to pitches.
5: Okay, so we'll save the debate about whether or not he's the GOAT for when he retires. Maybe you and I can come back and talk about that. That's Dan Wyke, senior writer with The Athletic. Dan, thank you so much.
6: Thanks for having me.
5: This is Morning Edition from NPR News. I'm Michelle Martin.
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2: And I'm Tiffany Hansen. Glad you're with us here this morning for Morning Edition for this Wednesday, July 1st. It's 6:50. If you need to be somewhere by 7, you got about 10 minutes to do so. On the way here, the Marketplace Morning Report. And coming up later on Morning Edition, the Supreme Court rejected President Trump's effort to end birthright citizenship yesterday, but not by an overwhelming majority.
0: Five of the justices said he misunderstood the Constitution. A sixth justice said that a federal statute barred Trump from implementing his executive order.
2: We'll have more on that for you coming up in about 15 minutes. Weather-wise, we have an extreme heat warning in effect from noon until 9 p.m. today. Slight chance for a passing shower. In fact, a few showers now headed out over the east end of Long Island at this point. Looking for a high of 95 with heat index values as high as 104. 76 now.
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10: From Marketplace in Washington, I'm Kimberly Adams. The Supreme Court finished its session yesterday with major opinions on birthright citizenship, rights for transgender athletes, and on campaign finance. We're going to focus on that last one. In National Republican Senatorial Committee versus Federal Election Commission, the court struck down limits on how much political parties can spend in coordination with candidates. As Marketplace's Henry Epp reports, without those caps, the way parties raise and spend money could quickly likely change.
11: Before this decision, national political parties had to operate two sets of funds, one for coordinated spending, where the main office consults with the candidate's campaign, and another larger one for independent spending, where the party isn't allowed to coordinate with the candidate, says Robin Kolodny, a political science professor at Temple University.
12: Now, there is no distinction between that independent expenditure spending arm and the central office.
11: So candidates and parties can jointly decide how to spend all of that money. That new freedom will likely lead to parties asking more donors for more money, says Ki Hong, head of political law at the law firm Skadden.
13: They are going to point to this case to essentially say, look, you know, it's a new day. Your money can be used for unlimited coordinated expenditures.
11: Political parties have lost fundraising ground to super PACs, which can accept unlimited amounts from donors. The court majority suggested that getting rid of coordination limits could shift some of that influence back to parties. Aaron Klopak at the Campaign Legal Center says it will likely do something else.
14: I think what it really does is just create another vehicle for wealthy donors to direct money even more directly to candidates.
11: The ruling, she says, may just increase the total amount of money influencing elections. I'm Henry Epp for Marketplace.
10: Speaking of money in politics, a federal filing released today shows President Trump made nearly $1.2 billion from his crypto businesses in 2025. The profit is from selling crypto products such as his meme coins and so-called governance tokens. The president made at least $2.2 billion last year, according to the report. That figure includes his crypto businesses as well as real estate assets. The filing is part of a 927-page disclosure form published by the U.S. Office of Government Ethics. Let's do the numbers. The FTSE in London is down 0.4%. Dow, S&P, and NASDAQ futures are down in the 0.2% to 0.5% range, with the Dow future down 115 points. The 10-year Treasury yield is up at 4.47%.
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10: This week marks a year since Congress passed the Republican tax and spending bill, the One Big Beautiful Bill Act. Today, we're taking a look at how some of the provisions from the law have played out, including who has benefited most. For more, I'm joined now by Andrew Lautz, Director of Tax Policy at the Bipartisan Policy Center. Good morning, Andrew.
15: Thanks so much for having me on.
10: Remind us of some of the headline tax effects of this legislation.
15: The 2025 tax law extended a number of expiring tax cuts from Republicans' last major tax law, the 2017 Tax Cuts and Jobs Act. They also included a number of new tax cuts, many of which were priorities of President Trump. And these are some of the tax cuts you've heard most about in the year since this passed into law: the tips deduction, the overtime deduction, the auto loan interest deduction.
10: You and your colleagues at the Bipartisan Policy Center also have a list of quote-unquote wins from this legislation that maybe didn't get as much attention as some of those headline ones you just mentioned. What are some of the provisions that maybe flew under the radar?
15: Sure. A few worth mentioning here. The child tax credit was increased under the One Big Beautiful Bill. The maximum credit was $2,000 per child. It's now $2,200 per child. So the vast majority of parents and families who are claiming the child tax credit got a little bit of a boost. Somewhere between 85 and 90% of all taxpayers take the standard deduction. That standard deduction last year increased $750 for single taxpayers, $1,500 for married couples filing jointly. Now, because it's a deduction, that doesn't translate to an exactly $750 or $1,500 tax cut, but it does mean several hundred dollars in tax cuts for the vast majority of people filing their taxes. There's also a couple of smaller provisions that might take a few years to bear fruit, but that we think are worth highlighting. Congress expanded the low-income housing tax credit. This is a tax credit targeted at housing developers that helps bring more affordable housing supply online.
10: You mentioned the increased child tax credit, that extra $200 per kid. But not every parent was able to get that this tax season. Why is that?
15: First of all, if you don't have income tax liability, if you make such little in income that you're not paying federal income taxes, you're actually capped at how much child tax credit you can get. That's capped at $1,700 per child. And so you don't get the full child tax credit. And then if you make above a certain amount, and that's $200,000 for single taxpayers, $400,000 for married couples, you start to phase out of that maximum $2,200 per child until it hits zero. And so if you make too much money, you're also not getting the full child tax credit.
16: Taxpayers were also able to write off more of their state and local taxes this year. This was a huge sticking point during the negotiation for the bill. How did that actually play out this tax season?
15: Taxpayers in high tax, high cost states did receive larger refunds on average. And we think a lot of that is driven by the state and local tax deductions. So think taxpayers in New York, New Jersey, Connecticut, California, states that historically have had high taxes. A lot of high income taxpayers in those states are benefiting from that boost in the SALT cap. We expect the folks in the mid six figures, you know, your $250,000, $300,000, $400,000 a year are the primary beneficiaries of this increase in the cap. And again, primarily in high tax states, high property tax states where you have enough taxes to take advantage of that higher cap.
16: Andrew Lautz is Director of Tax Policy at the Bipartisan Policy Center. Thank you so much.
15: Thanks so much.
16: Tomorrow, we'll have more on what we've seen so far from the 2025 tax and spending law 1 year in. In Washington, I'm Kimberly Adams with the Marketplace Morning Report. 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
2: Good morning. The Supreme Court says states can now bar transgender girls and women from playing on sports teams with other girls and women. The mother of one trans athlete says it is a bad precedent.
19: I feel it is really opening the door to a lot more abuse and policing of women's bodies.
2: I'm Tiffany Hansen. This is Morning Edition from NPR and WNYC. Cooling centers are open today as a dangerous heat wave sets in across the region. New Jersey Representative and Republican Tom Kane Jr. is back in Congress after months of absence, and the New York Liberties celebrate their second Commissioner's Cup championship. It's Wednesday, July 1st, and the news is next.
20: Live from NPR News in Washington, I'm Korva Coleman. The U.S. Supreme Court has concluded its latest term. One big opinion released yesterday overturned President Trump's executive order limiting birthright citizenship. The Supreme Court upheld the interpretation of the 14th Amendment to the U.S. Constitution that virtually all children born on U.S. soil receive American citizenship. NPR's Carrie Johnson says this court term was mixed for President Trump.
21: The Supreme Court has handed President Trump and future presidents a lot of power to fire people in the federal government and reshape agencies we thought were independent. But Trump lost big in a few of the cases that mattered most to him, in the birthright case and with his tariffs.
20: NPR's Carrie Johnson reporting. Qatar's prime minister met in Doha today with White House envoys Steve Witkoff and President Trump's son-in-law, Jared Kushner. They discussed the next steps in the interim peace deal with Iran. NPR's Aya Batrawi reports Iran's delegation arrives in Qatar today but won't hold direct talks with the U.S. envoys.
1: Qatar says its Prime Minister Mohammed Al-Thani discussed the interim peace deal with the White House envoys and the situation in Lebanon, where there's a shaky ceasefire. The health ministry there says Israeli attacks have killed more than 40 people in the past 2 weeks. Iran says its negotiators are discussing with Qatari mediators the need for a full Israeli withdrawal from southern Lebanon in talks today in Doha. Iran's foreign ministry says its delegation is also raising the issue of the release of billions of dollars in frozen assets as part of the deal signed with the U.S. The talks in Qatar come just days after Iran and the U.S. traded fire following Iranian attacks on ships transiting the Strait of Hormuz without its permission. Aya Batrawi, NPR News, Dubai.
20: The government of Venezuela says the earthquake death toll has risen to well over 1,900 people. Tens of thousands of people are still missing. It's been a week since the back-to-back quakes struck northern Venezuela. Nearly 50 million people are under extreme heat warnings in the central and eastern U.S., and these warnings will spread. NPR's Rebecca Hersher reports fans attending World Cup soccer matches in several cities will feel this.
3: The July 4th match in Philadelphia is shaping up to be the hottest of all, with temperatures around 100 degrees that day and high humidity that will make it feel even hotter. Matches in New Jersey, Kansas City, and Miami will all be affected by high temperatures as well. FIFA, the governing body for international soccer, did not respond to questions from NPR about whether cooling protections, such as misters and free water for fans and workers, will be available at matches this week. Heat waves are peaking at higher temperatures than in the past, and the average number of heat waves the U.S. experiences today has doubled since the 1980s because of climate change. Rebecca Hersher, NPR News.
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2: It's on WNYC here in New York. Good morning. I'm Tiffany Hansen. 4 minutes after 7 o'clock, we have 77 degrees. Mayor Mamdani and the city council have reached a last-minute deal on a $126 billion budget for the next fiscal year. In an unexpected reversal, the budget effectively canceled a planned expansion of the NYPD. The mayor says he consulted with Police Commissioner Jessica Tisch on the cut.
22: Commissioner Tisch and I were able to identify ways to keep the NYPD headcount at the originally authorized 35,000 while also meeting all of our crime-fighting needs and implementing the new programs that were announced earlier this year.
2: The budget will also expand the contentious CityFEPS housing voucher program. Mamdani and the council had been at odds over CityFEPS, with the mayor saying the program was too expensive. New York City's fiscal year started at midnight today. New Jersey Representative Tom Kane Jr. says depression caused his months-long unexplained absence from Congress. The Union County Republican spoke on the House floor yesterday and said he was hospitalized earlier this year for depression. During his nearly four-month absence in the House, Kane's staff declined to answer questions about his whereabouts and only recently said he was dealing with a, quote, personal medical issue. He last voted in Congress on March 5th and missed more than 100 floor votes. He's expected to face a tough re-election campaign this fall during the midterms. Officials are expanding resources for people who work outside as a dangerous heat settles over New York City this week. The health department is opening 7 pop-up cooling stations for street vendors, delivery drivers, and other outdoor workers. City Emergency Management Commissioner Christina Farrell urged employers to protect their workers.
23: To employers, please build flexibility into this week and look out for your people. No job is worth someone's health or their life. And please, check on the people around you.
2: The effort comes after Mayor Mamdani issued an executive order directing city agencies to develop workplace heat safety guidelines. Delays on downtown on E and F trains are running local from Jackson Heights, Roosevelt Avenue to Queens Plaza. Alternate side parking and meters in effect today. And we do have a extreme heat warning in effect as well from noon until 9 p.m. today. An air quality alert in effect starting at 11 this morning. Sunshine today. Slight chance for a passing shower and a high of 95 degrees. Heat index values as high as 104. Looking forward to tomorrow, sunny, hot, continued hot with heat index values as high as 110 tomorrow. Right now, we have 77 degrees, just a few clouds here in Soho. It's WNYC at 7:06.
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5: This is Morning Edition from NPR News. I'm Michelle Martin.
6: And I'm Steve Inskeep. Good morning. We have an update this morning on the separation of powers. President Trump has spent much of his second term asserting the power of the presidency. Republicans, who control another branch of government, Congress, have largely obeyed the president's commands or fell silent as he took their power for himself. The third branch of government, the Supreme Court, has in some cases blocked the president and in other cases affirmed his efforts. Now that the court's term is over, NPR senior political correspondent Tamara Keith is here with an assessment. Tam, good morning.
24: Good morning.
6: We should note that in this term, Trump lost two really big cases, one over tariffs and the other over his effort to end birthright citizenship, which came this week. How did he take those defeats?
24: Well, on tariffs, back in February, he held this angry press conference at the White House and called the conservative justices who sided against him disloyal, among other insults. The president had campaigned on tariffs. He loves tariffs as a tool. But in terms of politics, polls show voters don't share that love, so there's a way in which that legal loss could be seen as a political win. And then with the citizenship case, Trump's response has been much more muted. We didn't even see him yesterday. On social media, he said the decision was, quote, too bad for our country. And yes, he campaigned on ending birthright citizenship and signed that executive order on day one. But it was a long shot legal theory, and it wasn't the cornerstone of his immigration agenda.
6: And it seems he did win some other cases on immigration.
24: Yeah, immigration is an area where there's a lot of executive authority, and the court confirmed that with two recent decisions siding with the Trump administration on both amnesty and temporary protected status, allowing Trump to strictly limit even legal immigration. So the bulk of the president's immigration agenda is full steam ahead, and taken as a whole, I have to say this has been an overwhelmingly good year for the president with this conservative supermajority on the court.
6: Say what you mean by that.
24: This is a midterm election year. The president has low approval, gas prices are elevated, voters are in a bad mood, and that's a recipe for a rough election for the president's party. But a decision from the court yesterday loosening campaign finance rules is widely seen as helping Republicans more than Democrats. And an earlier decision from the court throwing out Section 2 of the Voting Rights Act that came early enough for some red states to scramble to redraw congressional district lines to favor Republicans is another one. Thanks to this court, Republicans now have more structural advantages than they did to favor Republicans is another one. Thanks to this court, Republicans now have more structural advantages than they did at the beginning of this year.
6: The court did happen to make sure that that particular districting case got in a little bit earlier than some others. So do you have any sense of how the president sees this term then?
24: Oh, he is celebrating the wins and talking about workarounds for the losses. He has now posted repeatedly about the expansion of executive power that the court granted him earlier this week. It allows the president to fire commissioners at federal agencies that were designed by Congress to be independent. And he wrote yesterday, quote, "This decision gives tremendous additional power back to the presidency where it belongs." Trump is known for hyperbole, but even those who disagree with that decision say this is a huge concentration of power in the hands of the president. Trump adds, "The Republican Party was treated very fairly by the United States Supreme Court."
6: NPR's Tamara Keith always treats the news very fairly. Tam, thanks so much. Good to hear from you.
24: You're welcome.
5: Will the Supreme Court's rulings change how President Trump's signature issues play out during the rest of his term? Jonah Goldberg has been giving some thought to this. He's a conservative political commentator and co-founder and editor-in-chief of the online magazine The Dispatch. Jonah, good morning. Thanks for joining us.
25: Always great to be here.
5: As we just heard from Tam Keith, the president views this as a winning Supreme Court term with workarounds for any losses. How do you see it?
8: I think it's a mixed bag. I mean, at the very minimum, you know, the tariffs case, as Tamara was talking about, the tariffs case alone was a rebuke of his central policy agenda. You know, he put, basically bet the early part of his presidency on it, and he got rebuked on that. And at least culturally, the birthright citizenship is a big reversal. But I agree on a lot of structural, you know, executive branch, executive authority things. He's won a lot. And, you know, going back to the immunity case, which was actually before he took office again, the executive branch has been really strengthened by this court.
5: You know, the Supreme Court did reject his effort to end birthright citizenship, but only a bare majority of justices said that his executive order was unconstitutional. This is thought to be settled law. I mean, Vice President Vance said that that means birthright citizenship is, quote, hanging on by a thread. You wrote about this. Where do you think this leaves the debate over birthright citizenship?
8: Yeah, I mean, we don't need to, like, recount every single crazy right-wing Twitter personality or anything like that here, but the response from the sort of infotainment, new right, MAGA right on this decision has been bat guano crazy. Talking about it, it's the end of America. You know, you have one writer from The Federalist talking about we may have to just sterilize women before they are allowed to visit America. I mean, just truly crazy stuff. And what's amazing about it is nothing's changed. This has been the way birthright citizenship, they're upholding what has been in effect for over a century. Like, literally, it's an extension of the status quo. And what's fascinating to me about it is these people are losing their minds over this, like, what they literally call an apocalyptic, worse than Roe decision that changes nothing. While this win, at least on their terms, culturally, politically, on the trans sports ban stuff,

0: they're almost entirely ignoring, because what it tells me is what Trump and what these guys want are these issues more than they actually want the victories they claim to be pursuing.
1: And do you, who do you hold more responsible for that? Who do you think is the prime player at that? Is it President Trump, or is it the Congress, which in the Republican dominated Congress, which in so many issues does not exercise the authority that the Constitution grants it? On tariffs, for example, has not, and
0: sure.
1: all these other issues. So is this Trump driving this? I'd rather have the issue than the win, or is it the Congress and its abdication of its authority?
0: So I think Trump is exploiting a long-term structural problem in our politics that I think starts with Newt Gingrich's Contract with America, which I thought was awesome at the time as a young policy wonk in Washington. And now I think that was the beginning of basically the self-dismantling of Congress's role in our constitutional order. The Congress is the first branch of government. It's the only branch that can fire members of the other branches. It is the supreme branch. All that co-equal branch off is Nixonian propaganda. And what Congress has done is it's turned itself, in effect, into a parliament of pundits. You know, you have an enormous number of people who seem to go to Congress in order to have a stepping stone to a career in cable TV and podcasting, which is bizarre. And what has happened with Congress, and it's happened with, over 30 years, so it's not just this Congress, but this Congress is the worst, is they are basically a rubber stamp for the presidency, and every time, and one of their great abettors has been the Supreme Court, which steps in and takes responsibility for fixing problems in public policy and in law away from the president and away from Congress. Congress could have changed the tariff. You know, Congress has sole authority over tariffs under the Constitution. It has outsourced that authority to the president. It has the authority to write laws about anything it wants. It could have amended or tried to amend birthright citizenship years ago, but what it would rather have is this thing to talk about, to campaign on, to aggrandize and preen, rather than actually do the hard work of legislating. And the muscle memory in Congress these days, among people who actually even know how to write legislation, is atrophying at an astonishing rate.
1: The irony being, though, that a number of these policies that the president is advancing are deeply unpopular. The tariffs are deeply unpopular. I don't know that people have polled on birthright citizenship, but my guess is, given how Americans have reacted so negatively to some of the president's more aggressive moves on immigration, probably unpopular. The trans issue we see, trans athletes issues, Americans broadly agree with it, but they haven't seen it really play out yet, so who knows? So how does this sort of play out? The fact of the matter is that the president is underwater right now in all of these polls. He's deeply unpopular. These policies are deeply unpopular. Congress is not willing to assert itself. So are they basically shooting themselves in the foot by refusing to step in?
0: Absolutely. But, you know, part of the dysfunction and part of the reason why Congress is broken is because of the sort of self-sorting, polarization, and the primary system, and a little bit campaign finance. You can talk about how Trump is unpopular in the country, and he is. He's not unpopular among Republican primary voters. And that's the stranglehold that Trump has had over the Republican Party from the beginning, is he can threaten the incumbency, the careers of elected Republicans. And when he does that, he has often in the past resulted in Democrats winning those seats, whether in the Senate or in the House, but he doesn't care. He would rather be king of a rump Republican Party where he's the absolute and sole ruler than a player, the most important player in a majority party. And so you can talk about how these issues don't play well necessarily with swing voters and the rest. An enormous number of Republicans don't care because they just want to be on the right side of Donald Trump and the right side of those primary voters.
1: So that's the
0: reason why Congress doesn't do its job a lot of the time.
1: So we only have 30 seconds here. Where does that leave these signature issues that the president still says he wants to advance? Basically, nothing going to happen for the next 2 years. Is what you're
0: I think very look, first of all likelihood of Democrats take it back at least the House. And also, Donald Trump has always had this schizophrenia about wanting wins on policy versus what wins on his political interest. And now he doesn't seem to, there's this third thing, which is just sort of getting richer and redesigning, the White House.
1: All right. Like, we have to leave it there for now. That's Jonah Goldberg, editor-in-chief of The Dispatch. Jonah, thanks. This is NPR News.
2: And it's on WNYC. Good morning. Coming up here on Morning Edition, a New York man describes being tracked down by DHS agents after he sent a harsh email to ICE.
3: If they hadn't come after me, I would have just been a guy whose sole act of defiance was writing a stern email.
2: We'll have more on that for you coming up later this hour, so stick with us.
4: WNYC is a media partner of the Classical Theater of Harlem's Othello, directed by Carl Kofeld, starring James Udom, Isabella Reza, and Nick Westray, July 5th through 26th in Harlem, cthnyc.org.
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2: Well, the New York Liberty is celebrating their second Commissioner's Cup championship this morning. They beat the Las Vegas Aces last night at the Barclays Center 93-85. They are now the first WNBA team to win that tournament twice since it began back in 2021. The Commissioner's Cup marks the end of the first half of the WNBA season. We have an extreme heat warning going into effect at noon today until 9 p.m. We're expecting a heat index today somewhere around 104 with an air temperature of 95. Tomorrow, that heat index value bumps up to 110 with an air temperature of 102. Dangerous heat settling over our region. Right now, 77 degrees with a few clouds here in Soho. It's WNYC at 720.

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1: It's Morning Edition from NPR News. I'm Michelle Martin.
2: And I'm Steve Inskeep. Good morning. The World Cup has entered the knockout bracket.
1: Yeah, that means one loss and you're out. The U.S. team faces off against Bosnia-Herzegovina tonight outside San Francisco. Other games are in the East in cities that face extreme heat warnings. And NPR analysis finds that this issue was predictable.
2: NPR's Rebecca Hersher has this hot story. Rebecca, good morning.
3: Good morning.
2: I hope you're staying cool wherever you are. How many games will be affected by the heat wave?
3: A lot. There are about a half dozen games between today and Sunday that are in places that will be extremely hot. Think weather that feels like it's over 100 degrees. Those games are in New Jersey, Atlanta, Kansas City, Miami, and Philadelphia.
2: Mm-hmm.
3: Now, the stadium in Atlanta has a roof, so that helps protect people. But the others do not. And the game in Philadelphia on July 4th is really shaping up to be the highest risk one. Paraguay is playing France. The Weather Service has already issued an extreme heat warning. Forecast is calling for high temperatures around 100 degrees that day. And humidity will make it feel even hotter. The humidity is also going to keep the temperature high even as the sun goes down. So that warning actually runs all the way until 8 p.m. after the game is over.
2: Mm.
3: And it's not just the match itself. It's the side events, which also happen outside. So there's this giant outdoor watch party in Philadelphia. The organizers have shortened the hours for that because of the heat.
2: Okay, sounds sensible. What else are people doing to keep safe?
3: Well, I actually asked FIFA about that. They're the organizing body for international soccer. And they said they did their best to schedule matches in the evening. Many of the venues in the southern U.S. do have roofs. And they're giving two extra water breaks per match to help players and officials stay hydrated.
2: Yeah, I've seen that.
3: But NPR found that those measures don't alleviate the risk from heat. So we analyzed past weather conditions in World Cup host cities and found that more than a third of the tournament's matches are at high risk for dangerous heat and humidity. And that analysis identified Philadelphia as one of the highest risk host cities and specifically noted the July 4th match in Philly was likely to take place in dangerous conditions. So this was foreseeable. And FIFA didn't respond to questions from NPR about individual match scheduling decisions or about whether matches this week will have extra protections, things like cooling buses and misters and free cold water for attendees.
2: Okay, so we don't know if they're going to take those extra steps. What can individuals take on their own?
3: So drinking a lot of water is a really good first step. Don't drink too much alcohol. I talked to Daniel Vasilio about this. He's an expert on extreme heat and the human body at the University of Nebraska at Omaha.
4: If you are outside tailgating all day, alcohol consumption can dehydrate you. You're putting in a liquid, but you're not getting the actual effects of that liquid.
3: He also recommends staying in the shade as much as possible, wearing loose clothing that covers your skin, protects it from the sun. And for folks who are older or who have heart disease, he says think twice about attending the highest risk matches. Older people overheat more easily, and heart conditions put you at extra risk. So that group should really be extra careful.
2: I personally like that counterintuitive sounding advice. Long sleeves, I mean, that's really helpful. That simple step. Rebecca, thanks so much.
3: Thanks.
2: That's NPR's Rebecca Hersher.
1: As the U.S. approaches its 250th anniversary, Americans are reflecting on the state of the nation in the latest NPR PBS Marist poll. Most people told us they are proud to be American, but many had deep concerns about the country's direction and future. NPR politics reporter Sage Miller is here to break it down for us. Good morning, Sage.
5: Good morning.
1: So most people who responded to the poll say they are proud to be American.
5: They are proud to be an American, but the level of pride associated with being an American is largely split along partisan lines. Republicans are the most proud. NPR reached out to a handful of poll participants to learn more about their answers. Some of them had a little bit of nuance to them. Take Jason Withington, for example. He's a 42-year-old independent who has voted for Republican and Democratic presidential candidates.
6: Oh, I'm 100% proud. Do I agree with everything we do? I don't agree with us bombing Iran and stuff like that. But I love my country. I'm very proud to be an American.
5: Only 35% of Americans say they aren't proud. But even the people NPR spoke with that said they weren't feeling too proud are conflicted. That's where 60-year-old Democrat Arlene Stillwell is at.
7: I have always loved this country. I feel blessed to live here. And I'm ashamed of my government.
5: She says a lot of the disappointment she feels is around who the country elected to lead it, referring to President Donald Trump.
1: So how do Americans respond to questions about the country's direction?
5: There are some big questions about the strength of American democracy. 82% of Americans believe that a serious threat to democracy exists. That's a 4-point jump from when this question was asked in February. Because of the direction America is headed, more than 1 in 10 Americans think violence is the answer to get the nation back on track. Still, the number of Americans looking to violence has actually decreased from when NPR asked this question in October.
1: Well, there's a lot to say about that, so hopefully we'll dig in more into that. But so let's look ahead then. Is there optimism in these answers?
5: Okay, yes, yes, there is. The majority of Americans believe the country's best days are yet to come. And even though Stillwell, the Democrat, has her reservations at the moment, she has felt a sense of hope since America has been hosting the World Cup. And she's not even a soccer fan.
7: I've been watching these people from around the world coming to my country and being welcomed by my fellow Americans. And that gives me hope that maybe the problem is not the American people, it's who we've elected.
5: Withington, the independent, still believes in the American dream. But if future generations will be prosperous, he says certain things need to change.
8: In order for our economy to keep growing and for my kids' generation and my grandkids' generation, we got to get the debt under control or our best days will not be ahead of us.
5: Even with big concerns, the poll shows Americans have optimism about the country changing for the better.
1: Which seems very quintessentially American, right? That is NPR Politics reporter Sage Miller. Sage, thank you.
5: Thank you.

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2: Live from NPR News in Washington, I'm Windsor Johnston. The Supreme Court decision on birthright citizenship was a blow to the Trump administration, but immigrant rights groups are celebrating with caution. NPR's Emily Kwong reports from a rally outside of the courthouse yesterday.
3: California Democratic Senator Alex Padilla called the ruling a moment to reflect on what it means to be an American.
4: The Supreme Court of the United States said, "No, Donald Trump, you do not get to decide who gets to be an American. The Constitution decides."
3: In the hours since, some Senate Republicans have urged Congress to pass legislation or a constitutional amendment to end the guarantee of birthright citizenship. All of it signals to organizer Lydia Walther Rodriguez that the fight is far from over.
5: It's a fight that we should never had to have had. Our community is exhausted, but we'll never surrender.
3: And as of today, Trump's executive order has been struck down. Emily Kwong, NPR News.
2: Disability rights advocates are warning that longstanding protections may weaken. The Education Department is planning to shift special education oversight to the Department of Health and Human Services. At the same time, new Justice Department guidance could make it easier to institutionalize people with disabilities. Advocates say the moves risk pushing disabled Americans back to the margins. 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
6: And it's on WNYC here in New York. Good morning. Coming up here on 732, we have 77 degrees. I'm Tiffany Hansen. New Jersey leaders have passed and signed a nearly $61 billion spending plan. The agreement came just hours before a midnight deadline last night. It's the largest budget in state history. Governor Mikey Sherrill says it delivers on her priorities while cutting in half the gap between spending and revenue, leaving a $6 billion surplus.
7: It's the most fiscally responsible budget passed in decades and invests in the priorities that matter most to working families.
6: Major reforms to the Stay NJ Property Tax Relief Program and State Child Tax Credit expansion are part of the package. Republicans have criticized Sherrill and Democrats for failing to address New Jersey's school funding formula and for including hundreds of millions of dollars in spending for local projects. One of New York City's biggest outdoor public pools is facing mechanical issues that could leave it closed for most of the summer. WNYC's Liam Quigley reports it's the second straight year the facility is closed to swimmers.
8: The Olympic-sized Red Hook Pool in Brooklyn is sitting empty. That's after workers discovered that a flood had ruined motors and other equipment the day before it was supposed to open for the season. The pool is only offering sprinkler showers, and the problem is leaving locals like Debbie Santos and her daughter Paris without an easy place to cool off, just as the city's facing a potentially deadly heat wave over the 4th of July weekend.
9: Like right now, she's very excited to go to the pool, and now she's going to be sad when she sees that there's no pool and just sprinklers. And I don't even know if the sprinklers are on because I don't even see them, so I don't know.
8: Parks Department officials say they are working to get the pool fixed before the end of July.
6: And city officials are urging precautions as the temperatures rise this week with that sweltering heat through the 4th of July celebration and World Cup events. Officials say revelers should drink plenty of water, avoid consuming dehydrating beverages like soda and alcohol. City data show nearly 500 people die of heat-related causes each year. Metropolitan-bound M trains and Bay Ridge-bound R trains running with delays at this hour. Downtown E&F trains running local from Jackson Heights, Roosevelt Avenue to Queens Plaza. E&F trains running with delays as well this morning. And we do have an extreme heat warning in effect starting at noon today. We have an air quality alert starting at 11 this morning. We have a heat index value projected around 104 here this afternoon.
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12: And I'm Michelle Martin. Good morning. One of the Supreme Court's

0: final decisions of the year ruled against a pair of transgender student athletes. In a 6-3 ruling, the court said states can ban transgender women and girls from sports teams at schools that receive public funding, which nearly all schools do. NPR's Selena Simmons-Duffin spoke to one family trying to figure out what the ruling means for them.
1: I caught Abbott, who's 13, and his mom, Emily, on the way out the door to baseball travel team tryouts.
2: You not only do baseball, what else
3: do you do? I do tennis, sailing, and basketball. Yeah, and I do track and cross country.
2: Sports is what makes him happy.
1: Emily asked that NPR not use their last name because Abbott's not out as transgender to everyone in their community. The Supreme Court's ruling doesn't affect him directly. He's a transgender boy, for one, and he lives in Massachusetts, which allows him to play on boys' teams. But he can't help but think about what it would be like to live in a state with a ban.
3: If that happened to me, I'd be really, really, really depressed and not because I can't play any sports, and then I would just stay home every single day doing nothing.
1: The cases ruled on by the Supreme Court came from Idaho and West Virginia. They're among the 27 states that ban trans students in girls' sports. West Virginia Governor Patrick Morrisey shared an interview he did with Metro News on social media.
4: Now in West Virginia and across the country, we can stand for these common sense provisions that are going to allow women to safely participate in sports without worrying about biological males coming in and creating a ruckus.
1: Abbott's mom, Emily, is an athlete herself, a champion rower, and her two daughters play sports too. She's more worried about what the ruling means for her daughters than for Abbott.
5: I feel that it just is really opening the door to a lot more abuse and policing of women's bodies. So it's definitely not making women's sports safer, in my opinion.
1: She says she wasn't surprised by the ruling.
5: It could have been worse.
1: The Supreme Court ruled specifically on girls' school sports and didn't get into broader issues. It also allows supportive states to continue to include trans students in sports. For Abbott in Massachusetts, even with the support of his state, he says he still hesitates to share with some teammates that he's trans, afraid to lose a friendship.
5: They might think you're not a good player if they knew that you were trans.
3: Or like you're not a good person.
5: I'm not a good person.
1: For now, even after the Supreme Court ruling, Abbott can keep playing. And with that, they're off to baseball tryouts. Selena Simmons-Duffin, NPR News.
6: Chris Mosier has been listening with us. He was the first openly transgender man to represent the United States in international competition. He's also the founder of transathlete.com, and it's online. Welcome. Good morning.
7: Good morning, Steve.
6: What did you make of this ruling?
7: You know, it was incredibly disappointing, but not surprising. This is something that has been a hallmark of this administration and of the Republican Party for the last 5 or 6 years, really dialing in on targeting transgender people as a way to distract people from other issues going on and to garner more votes.
6: You mentioned the Republican Party. I suppose if the justices were here, they would say, listen, Republicans may have appointed some of us, but we're ruling on the law. Do you take this as a partisan ruling rather than one on the law?
7: I wouldn't say that anything coming out of this court is partisan. It seems like it is highly charged, and there's a lot of shady behind-the-scenes things going on, in my opinion. I'm an advocate for SCOTUS term limits, and I think that what we are seeing right now is that people's politics are driving these decisions.
6: You've been in touch with the family of the teenage student known in the court papers as BPJ, I believe, one of the plaintiffs in this case. What did you hear back?
7: You know, when I spoke with her mom yesterday, she said that she delivered the news to Becky and that she took it understanding that this was a possibility. But what really stood out to me was how much Becky really wants to help other kids. So many trans people become accidental activists because we are fighting for our own rights. And that's my story as well. And I had hoped that the work that I had done would create a pathway where kids like Becky would never have to be in a position to advocate for themselves. But Becky has stood up and put herself in the spotlight for this cause. And because of that, kids in the states with inclusive policies are still able to play. And so, you know, she is moving now into a position of advocacy, understanding that there's really a need for this sort of visibility and people who can speak on behalf of our community.
6: Interesting point you make there. This is state by state. The court ruling says states may ban transgender athletes, not that they must. And so it's state by state. But let me ask about the politics since you brought it up. Your position on this issue, as I'm sure you're well aware, has lost a good part of the public on this. They argue over this very specific issue and specifically of transgender girls in girls' sports. And we heard people in Selena's story discuss safety issues, but there are also parents who will argue competitive fairness rules, claiming that transgender girls get a competitive advantage. How do you answer somebody who may be listening to us now who feels that way?
7: Yeah, absolutely. We wrote a whole book about it. I worked with two incredible authors, Ellie Rocher and Dr. Anna Baith, to write a book called Fair Game, Trans Athletes and the Future of Sports. And in that, we actually spoke with 20 transgender athletes. In the past 6 years, Steve, so many people have been talking about trans athletes, but not actually talking to us. And so we really wanted to use our platforms to uplift the voices of the trans community, to share their stories from their own words. And through that, we bust four major myths about transgender athletes. The reason those myths are so pervasive is that there's been a coordinated effort to really control the public narrative through media and social media, which happens so quickly. And it has been incredibly effective to change the way that people think about, talk about, and treat the trans community. And sports has been the driver of that.
6: Well, let me just, to get to maybe one of those, I mean, there are parents who will say, well, this transgender girl has an advantage in body mass or physical strength or lung capacity. How do you answer the concern of that parent?
7: Every single person is different and all bodies are different in different sports. And so, you know, it's difficult to give you a quick soundbite on this. And that's why this is so hard for us on the side of inclusion, is that it's very easy to say, well, that's unfair. No, you shouldn't be able to play. But to actually talk about the science, to have a nuanced conversation about what trans inclusion can and should look like, is incredibly difficult in a 30-second piece.
6: But you're arguing that it can be fair, that it should be fair, that it is fair?
7: Sports can and should have policies, and they have for decades. There have been policies that have allowed transgender athletes to participate with their peers without issues on the books long before 2020 and the first anti-trans sports laws came into play. And I really believe that there is a possibility and a future for sports if we think more creatively about how these policies are being applied and make sure that they're specific to the level of play and the ages of the participants as well.
6: Ah, that's a factor as well. Chris Mosier, thanks so much. Really appreciate it.
7: Thank you.
6: He's co-author of Fair Game, Trans Athletes and the Future of Sports. This is NPR News.
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9: 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Welcome to your morning edition for Wednesday, July 1st. We're coming up here on 743, 78 degrees here currently, and an air quality alert. In effect, air quality today considered unhealthy for sensitive groups due to high levels of ozone. Kids, teens, older adults, people with lung diseases such as asthma should try to reduce their time outdoors if possible. We'll have more on this extreme heat as well settling over our region coming up. But first, it's time for today's Gay Alert.
10: First, we got to know Shabaka Hutchings as a sax player, leader of the group Sons of Kemet, a central player on the London jazz scene. Then he took a few years away from the sax and the high-energy band music he'd been making, and using only the name Shabaka, he reinvented himself as a creator of contemplative music for various wood flutes from around the world. Lately, he's begun to return to the sax while still pursuing his interest in traditional flutes. This piece is called Old Time African Gods.

0: That's Shabaka with Old Time African Gods. He plays a free show tonight, along with the London-based Afro-funk band Kokoroko and others, at Central Park Summer Stage. 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
1: And if you head out to Summer Stage, make sure you stay hydrated. We do have an extreme heat warning in effect from noon until

until 9 p.m. today. Today's heat index as high as 104 with an air temperature of 95. Just a slight chance for a degrees tomorrow. Our air temperature tomorrow, 102, sunny and hot. So yes, the city reminding folks to stay hydrated. Cooling centers are open as well. There's a code red in effect as these temperatures begin to climb. 78 degrees here currently.

0: This is Morning Edition from NPR News. I'm Michelle Martin.
1: And I'm Steve Inskeep. The pressure is on for the U.S. men's soccer team. They're in the knockout round in the World Cup playing Bosnia-Herzegovina tonight. And if they lose, they go home. NPR sports correspondent Becky Sullivan will be around regardless. Hi there, Becky.
2: Good morning, Steve.
1: You're in the San Francisco Bay Area. The game will be played there today. What is different about the knockout round from some of the earlier games?
2: I think this might sound obvious, but the mindset really is different when you have to win the game. You know, in the group stage, you don't have to win. You can draw, you can even lose, and still your World Cup dreams are alive. That's not true anymore. There's also just some new wrinkles that teams have to think about. You know, if it's tied after 90 minutes, there's an additional 30 minutes of extra time. Could be penalty kicks if it's still tied. Both of those things bring new strategic challenges for teams to deal with. And the intensity is just way higher, whistle to whistle. So, you know, we've already seen one huge upset, even though this knockout round just started. Paraguay beat Germany the other day. All the American players yesterday, talking to reporters, said they had taken note of that. They're not taking anything for granted. And in fact, here's how U.S. coach Mauricio Pochettino put it about their mindset.
3: For us, it's the final of the World Cup tomorrow. And if we don't think in this way, I think we are going to struggle.
1: Okay, so the message is if Paraguay can win, Bosnia could win. So what Certainly. Is this Bosnian team like?
2: Yeah, you know, this was one of the last teams to qualify for the World Cup, actually. And they did so with style when they stunned Italy in this big upset this past spring. On paper, the Americans are more talented, that's for sure. But I think what's likely, Steve, is that we'll see a game where Bosnia is focusing on defense. They'll let the U.S. have the ball. They'll let the U.S. have possession, but they'll play this very dense, compact defense that makes it hard to score on them. Pochettino called them a competitive and physical team yesterday. I think we'll see that on the field. The U.S. last played Bosnia in 2021. They are totally different teams now, both of these teams. But the U.S. won that game 1-0, so that tells you how tough it is. And the U.S. actually haven't beaten a single European team since then. They are on a 13-game winless streak now. So this is definitely a hill that the Americans are trying to climb here.
1: And we have an American on the Bosnian team. Is this right?
2: Yeah, he's Bosnian-American, born here in the States. His name is Esmir Barak-Terevic. And his parents are born in Bosnia, and they actually escaped to Switzerland during the Bosnian War in the 1990s. And in fact, his family comes from this part of Bosnia called Srebrenica that was the site of this genocidal massacre. Some 8,000 Bosnian Muslim men and boys in 1995, in which some of his male extended family members were victims. And so his parents escaped that. They moved to Wisconsin in 2001. And Esmir was born here in the States a few years later. And actually, he came up through American soccer, through MLS academies, through U.S. soccer youth national teams. He even played a game for the senior U.S. men's national team. But he grew up speaking Bosnian at home. He feels culturally Bosnian. He has said that he always intended to answer the call if Bosnia came asking, which they did in 2024. And in fact, you know, this game that we were talking about, this crucial World Cup qualifier against Italy, he is the one who hit that decisive penalty kick that sent them to the World Cup. So they are definitely happy to have him.
1: Amazing story. Let me ask about the U.S. team. The U.S. star Christian Pulisic has not played a full game yet in this World Cup. How's he doing?
2: Yeah, that's right. He had an injury earlier in this World Cup, caused him to miss half of that first game, all of the second. He came on as a sub in the third game versus Turkey, but he says he's fully healthy now. It's coming just at the right time, obviously. He says he feels good, could play 90 minutes, could even play 120 minutes if it's needed with extra time in these knockout games, though obviously the team is going to be hoping to get it done in regulation.
1: That's the way I think about your reporting, Becky. You seem ready for 90 minutes, 120 minutes, whatever we got to do. I really appreciate that.
2: You are so welcome.
1: NPR's Becky Sullivan in San Jose. This is NPR News.
4: And it's here on WNYC. So glad you're with us here for Morning Edition this morning. Coming up here on 7:50. Got about 10 minutes to get there if you need to be there by 8 this morning. Coming up later next hour on Morning Edition, a tax break that went into effect in New York City 2 years ago is incentivizing developers not to build buildings with 100 or more apartments. WNYC has found that doesn't mean just fewer apartments overall. It also means fewer affordable apartments in the city. We're going to break that down for you coming up next hour, so stick with us. Well, officials in our region declaring code red as temperatures start to climb here into the 90s and 100s over the coming days. Cooling centers open starting today for New Yorkers looking for a reprieve. We have that extreme heat warning in effect from noon until 9 p.m. Today's heat index somewhere around 104 degrees. an air temperature of 95 today. We have 78 now here in the city.

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1: The first big heat wave of the summer is here, so it's a great time to get out on the water and cool down. 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
3: And I'm Michelle Martin. A man in Rochester, New York, sent a critical email to the head of ICE in January. Homeland Security agents went to his home last week with a warning that the letter may have been an illegal threat. As NPR's Jude Jaffe Block reports, the man wasn't home, but his wife was.
4: The Reverend Hillary Strever was wearing her clergy collar as she drove home with her two-year-old in the back seat when she noticed two law enforcement officers stepping off her front porch.
5: So I just slowed the car down and, you know, I saw badges and I just didn't know what could be going on.
4: They were special agents with Homeland Security Investigations and told her they were looking for her husband, David Strever. She explained he was out of the country and would be back in a few days. They
5: said that they'd wanted to contact him about an email he may or may not have sent threatening Todd Lyons.
4: Todd Lyons was the acting director of ICE up until the end of May.
5: I was just like, he wouldn't have sent that. And I just kind of shook my head. I was just like, no, he wouldn't have done that.
4: They gave her a form for him to sign that warned he may have violated the law. David Strever was in Finland taking his seven-year-old daughter to a theme park when he saw his wife's texts about the encounter.
6: It sounded just absurd, you know, and I thought, I've never made a threat against anyone. I'm not a violent person.
4: He did remember writing to Todd Lyons' government email in late January after federal agents shot and killed two U.S. citizens in Minneapolis. Strever said he was outraged about how Trump administration officials responded to those cases, and he worried the country was slipping into fascism.
6: And I kind of thought, like, I want to be on the record. I don't think I've done enough. I need to do something. I need to say something.
4: Strever's short note compared Lyons to a Nazi and warned him his own conscience would torment him.
6: One powerless citizen yelled into the void with a stern email to the former director of this agency 6 months ago. And now there's agents at his door.
4: He and his daughter landed at JFK Airport last Thursday evening and went to an airport hotel to sleep. But a little after nine, Strever was woken up by the hotel phone ringing.
6: It was the staff from the front desk, and they told me that an investigator with Homeland Security had been there.
4: The voice on the other end sounded worried and said the investigator had left him a business card.
6: I tried to go back to bed, but of course I was really freaked out at this point.
4: It's a mystery how the agent tracked him to the hotel. Strever looked at his cell phone and realized there were two voicemails from a few minutes earlier.
7: Hi, this is Homeland Security Investigations looking for David Strever.
4: Strever then reread an article that he'd seen earlier in the day about a Syracuse poll worker who'd been visited by two agents about an Instagram post. He messaged her and they realized they had both been contacted by the same agents on the same day who were giving out the same form. In the morning, David knew he needed to warn his daughter.
6: I wanted to give her a heads up. I can't imagine there is an age-appropriate, a non-scary, a non-terrifying way to tell a seven-year-old that these people might be looking for their dad and might interrupt our journey back home. She cried. She said she didn't want them to kill me.
4: Nothing unusual happened for the rest of their trip. On the train, Strever reached out to civil liberties advocates, including Adam Steinbaugh at the free speech group Foundation for Individual Rights and Expression. Steinbaugh says Strever's email was not a threat and is protected by the First Amendment, including its petition clause.
8: Which is a right to go to the government and say, hey, these are my thoughts, these are my concerns. The government doesn't have to listen to those, but it doesn't get to dispatch federal agents to your door and stalk you across the state of New York.
4: DHS gave a statement that says ICE investigates all credible threats towards its employees and officers and says it does not comment on ongoing investigations. Strever has not called the agents back, but the episode has actually made him feel less powerless.
6: If they hadn't come after me, I would have just been a guy whose sole act of defiance was writing a stern email to a faceless bureaucrat who was never going to read it.
4: But he says now that the government is coming after him months later,
6: it makes me feel like we do have a lot of power. It makes me feel like they do care that we're speaking up.
4: And he plans to continue doing that. Jude Jaffe Block, NPR News.
2: Our next story takes us to Germany, where authorities have closed parks and playgrounds, not because of extreme heat, but because of poisonous caterpillars. Didn't see that coming. Esme Nicholson reports.
9: Some kids' playgrounds in Berlin look more like crime scenes these days. Swings, slides, and roundabouts are cordoned off with red and white tape, warning parents do not cross. The culprit is a tiny but toxic caterpillar whose 600,000 hairs can cause hives, rashes, respiratory problems, and even anaphylactic shock. Known as the oak processionary caterpillar, they nest in oak trees, which in Berlin typically offer shade that is now considered dangerous. The much-needed shade at this playground is provided by linden trees, a source of relief for 38-year-old Susanna Riedlin, who is here with her two young kids and has been worried more about heat stroke than caterpillars.
10: Ich muss auch zugeben, dass wir auch mal auf dem Spielplatz waren, wo die abgesperrt waren.
11: I have to admit that we were recently at a playground where the climbing frames were roped off, but we climbed on them anyway and took the risk.
9: Riedlin says that record temperatures of 107 degrees over the weekend drove her and other parents like them out of their apartments, which, like most here, have no air conditioning.
10: Wir mussten auch tagsüber fliehen und nachts konnten wir halt nicht fliehen.
11: We fled the city during the day, but at night we had no choice other than to endure the heat. It was hard, and we ended up sleeping under wet towels instead of blankets.
9: The caterpillars have been around for years, but authorities are seeing more of them as temperatures rise, and they are spreading faster than they can be counted. Berlin's city authorities are at odds over who is responsible for removing the nests, a costly process involving hazmat-suited teams wielding vacuums. Dirk Ehlert from Berlin's Urban Development Office told public broadcaster RBB that it's the job of the city's districts, not City Hall.
12: It's not necessary to take action against a caterpillar everywhere, only near daycare centers, and where people are at risk or are particularly sensitive, or where there are hospitals.
9: As record temperatures finally start to drop, Berliners can reopen their windows to let out the oppressive heat that has built up inside stuffy apartments over the past week. But authorities now warn that the caterpillar's toxic hairs spread easily in the breeze and advise against opening any windows. For NPR News, I'm Esme Nicholson in Berlin.
2: I'm waiting for the horror film about caterpillars. 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
18: Good morning. New York City is expanding resources for people who work outside as dangerous heat hits the region. Officials say employers must protect their employees.
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0: primary voters in Colorado choose a Democratic Socialist for their candidate for Congress. New Jersey passes the largest state budget in history. And speaking of budgets, Mayor Mamdani and the City Council have reached a deal on the city's budget. City Council Speaker Menin will join us to talk about what's in it. It's Wednesday, July 1st, and the news is next.
1: Live from NPR News in Washington, I'm Corva Coleman. Today marks a week since two major earthquakes struck Venezuela. NPR's Ada Peralta reports last night the streets of one of the most hard-hit areas were lined with bodies.
2: Ivanosia Ortega was looking for her best friend in front of their collapsed building. She had received a phone call 2 days ago, but all she heard was static. She still had hope that her friend, his wife, and their little girl would be found alive. But the rescuers emerge with a video of two corpses.
3: La niña pequeña la tienen abrazada.
2: The adult is hugging the little girl. These were praying people, she cried. They prayed at dinner. They prayed when they left home. Another woman comforts her. They are with Christ now, she says. Ada Peralta, NPR News, La Guaira, Venezuela.
1: The U.S. has sent representatives to Qatar for meetings, so has Iran, but the officials from both nations will not hold direct talks. Qatar says its prime minister has discussed an interim peace deal with U.S. envoys. Iran says its representatives are telling Qatar Israel must fully withdraw from Lebanon. President Trump says this September, Republicans will hold a first-ever party convention during a midterm election year. NPR's Elena Moore reports Trump says the gathering will be in Dallas.
4: Trump says the convention will be an opportunity to, quote, celebrate our nation, our achievements, and our bright future. Party conventions usually happen during presidential election years, not during the midterms. But stakes are high for Republicans on Capitol Hill. They currently control both the House and the Senate by slim margins. And as many Americans report struggling with high prices, Democrats hope to flip some key seats. So even though Trump isn't on the ballot this fall, a party convention may be an opportunity for the leader of the GOP to rally his base before they head to the polls. Elena Moore, NPR News.
1: There's a new poll out from NPR, PBS News, Marist. It asked Americans about their views on the country as America approaches its 250th anniversary. NPR's Sage Miller says there are some concerns.
5: 82% of Americans believe that a serious threat to democracy exists. That's a 4-point jump from when this question was asked in February. Because of the direction America is headed, more than 1 in 10 Americans think violence is the answer to get the nation back on track. Still, the number of Americans looking to violence has actually decreased from when NPR asked this question in October.
1: NPR's Sage Miller reporting. President Trump earned more than $1 billion from his businesses, including those involved with cryptocurrencies. That's according to documents filed with the Federal Office of Government Ethics. Properties branded with his name, such as watches, brought in more than $4 million. This is NPR.
6: And it's on WNYC. Good morning. 4 minutes after 8 o'clock, we have 78 degrees. I'm Tiffany Hansen. New Jersey leaders have passed and signed a nearly $61 billion spending plan. The agreement came just hours before a midnight deadline last night. It's the largest budget in state history. Governor Mikey Sherrill says it delivers on her priorities while cutting in half the gap between spending and revenue and leaving a $6 billion surplus.
7: It's the most fiscally responsible budget passed in decades and invests in the priorities that matter most to working families.
6: Major reforms to the Stay NJ property tax relief program and state child tax credit expansion are part of the package. Republicans have criticized Sherrill and Democratic leaders for failing to address New Jersey's school funding formula and for including hundreds of millions of dollars in spending for local projects. An exterminator checking out a foul odor in Queens Public School instead found what may be human remains inside a chimney. WNYC's Charles Lane has more.
8: It happened at PS 113 in Glendale, Queens. Police say a custodian noticed a foul odor and called an exterminator, thinking it might be rodents. Instead, the exterminator found what may be human remains inside a chimney. The building was empty because the school is closed for summer construction. The city's medical examiner will determine the cause of death. Police have not yet said how long the remains may have been there or where in the chimney they were found.
6: Health professionals say it's important to keep an eye on signs of heat stroke and exhaustion as temperatures soar in New York and New Jersey this week. Dr. Liza Hartofalis is a medical director of the emergency department at New York Presbyterian's Westchester Hospital.
9: So things to look out for are feelings of extreme heat, fatigue, lightheadedness, sort of like almost like a woozy feeling. Some people can feel a little nauseated as well.
6: Hartofalis says it's especially important to be aware of signs of heat stroke, which can be deadly. They can include confusion, vomiting, or passing out. Officials say if anyone is experiencing signs of heat stroke, to call 911. We do have an extreme heat warning in effect from noon until 9 p.m. today. That high temperature of 95, according to the National Weather Service, comes with a heat index value as high as 104 today, with sunshine and just a slight chance for a passing shower. Tomorrow's high, 102, with a heat index as high as 110 degrees. Right now, we just have a few clouds here in Soho, 78 degrees, coming up on 8:07. It's WNYC.
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12: It's Morning Edition from NPR News. I'm Michelle Martin.
13: And I'm Steve Inskeep. Good morning. The Supreme Court's term is over, and its final ruling was a loss for President Trump.
12: The ruling says almost all children born in the U.S. are citizens, according to the 14th Amendment to the Constitution. The majority of justices rejected Trump's executive order seeking to change that.
13: NPR's Carrie Johnson covers the Supreme Court and is on the line. Carrie, good morning.
14: Good morning, Steve.
13: What was the justices' reason to block the president?
14: Chief Justice John Roberts wrote the majority ruling here. He said it was not a close call. He talked about birthright citizenship being part of American law for generations. Roberts said the framers who drafted the 14th Amendment extended a promise of citizenship to every free person in this land. And Roberts wrote, we keep that promise today. The chief was joined by the court's three liberals and Justice Amy Coney Barrett. Brett Kavanaugh wrote separately to say he would have struck down the president's executive order based on a federal law. Kavanaugh left open the possibility Congress could change it to put limits on babies born to people here illegally or on temporary visas. And if there was a surprise, it was that we had so many dissents on this birthright issue, which has been well understood for more than 150 years.
13: Yeah, much closer case than people anticipated. What did the dissenters say?
14: Justice Clarence Thomas filed a dissent of 91 pages, what experts tell me is one of his longest dissents.
13: Wow.
14: He says the court majority misunderstood the 14th Amendment. He wanted to add a new requirement that parents be domiciled in the U.S. And Justice Sam Alito wrote to say he worries about birth tourism, the idea that wealthy people from overseas will come to have children here on American soil. President Trump echoed that view in a post on social media. He actually congratulated China and its leader for what he called a massive birthright win. Remember, Trump took the rare step of going to the Supreme Court to hear arguments in this case, a sign of how important it was to him. But the justices never acknowledged his presence, and it may have backfired.
13: And again, a majority of the justices went with what would seem to be the literal meaning of the words of the 14th Amendment. What are some of the other cases we learned about yesterday?
14: The court says states can ban transgender girls and women from high school and college sports programs. They said those bans in about half the states do not violate the Constitution or a federal law that bars discrimination by schools that get federal funding. And for campaign finance, the court overturned a post-Watergate law that tried to limit coordination between political parties and candidates. This case emerged during the Senate run of J.D. Vance, who's now the vice president. The Supreme Court says this is a free speech issue, that money is speech.
13: Okay, so we've gotten to the end of the term. What does all this leave you thinking as someone who covers the court?
14: Well, while the Supreme Court has handed President Trump and future presidents a lot of power to fire people in the federal government and reshape agencies we thought were independent, but Trump lost big in a few of the cases that mattered most to him, in the birthright case and with his tariffs. Longtime appellate lawyer Canon Shanmugam put it this way in a talk sponsored by the Conservative Federalist Society yesterday.
15: One emerging theme in some of these cases is that on issues of sort of broader significance, the quote-unquote conservative side is typically winning. On issues that are more specific to this administration, the outcomes are sometimes different.
14: And we're going to find out whether that pattern holds when the court returns for a new term in October.
13: NPR's Carrie Johnson will be there covering the court when they return. Carrie, thanks for your reporting. Really appreciate it.
14: Thank you.
12: We're going to dig deeper into one of those final Supreme Court decisions, the one striking down limits on what political parties can spend in coordination with their candidates. Trevor Potter is a former chairman of the Federal Election Commission and the founder of the Nonpartisan Campaign Legal Center, which advocates for campaign finance reform. Good morning, Mr. Potter. Thanks for joining us.
16: Good morning, Michelle. Good to be with you.
12: So in the majority opinion, Justice Brett Kavanaugh wrote that it is, quote, natural for a party and its candidate to work together. That's something that I think, you know, people would remember from their middle school social studies class. So why would that coordination be called into question in the first place?
16: The word coordination is really the confusing one here, because what we're talking about is paying candidates' bills, using the money given to national party committees to pay directly bills for campaigns. That was limited in the Watergate reforms to prevent corruption. The idea was people would give large sums to the party committees and they would route them through to their favorite candidate of the donor. And so the amount that the parties can spend, quote, in coordination, meaning directly paying campaign bills of their candidates, is limited. That's all that's limited. They can talk to the candidate. They can discuss strategy, all of those things. They have until now been able to make create a separate entity to make independent expenditures. But the directly paying the bills, which is what will now happen without limit, is what the law banned, and it's a ban the Supreme Court itself upheld only about 20 years ago in the case with essentially the same facts.
12: So, yeah, tell me about that. The court upheld these limits, as you just said, in a 2001 case. As briefly as you can, what was the court's reasoning back then?
16: Court's reasoning was Congress is the entity that regulates money in politics as long as it's constitutional. The court has long said that preventing corruption and the appearance of corruption is a constitutional reason to regulate money. And here, in the case 20 years ago, the court said this is an anti-circumvention measure, meaning if you're prohibiting corruption by limiting how much you can give directly to a candidate, it's appropriate to prevent an obvious way around that limit, which would be giving large sums to the party committees that then route them back to your favorite candidate. So the court said anti-circumvention is a real issue, and it's an appropriate way to deal with it.
12: Another part of the ruling says political parties no longer have the same political power as outside groups. What do you make of that?
16: Well, as Justice Kagan in her dissent said, that's pretty rich, her term, because it's the Supreme Court in Citizens United that created the situation we have today of huge super PACs and other outside groups and billionaires being able to spend unlimited sums in elections. And so now to turn around and say, you know, effectively, woe is me, I'm an orphan, I've killed my parents, is a real problem. The court created this situation by allowing those unlimited expenditures and suggesting they wouldn't be seen as corrupting. And now it's saying, well, the party committees are getting left behind because they have limits and these other groups that our decision allowed don't have limits. So there's that issue. There's also the reality that here the candidate can now be directly involved in raising these large sums for political parties, which can be spent on behalf of the candidate. That is not true if it is an independent expenditure by these outside groups. In most cases, they are not allowed to be involved in that fundraising process under the law. But for party committees, they can be.
12: Before I let you go, we only have about 45 seconds here, so not enough time really to dig into this. But would disclosure be a fix here? If people were actually transparent about who was giving the money and where it was going, would that be a fix?
16: Well, it wouldn't solve the immediate problem that this case creates, because we will already know who gives to the party committees. What we won't know is the backroom deal, who solicited the money, the candidate saying, please give $100,000 to the NRSC because they'll support my election. We're never going to see that. And I don't think there's a way to, practically speaking, disclose those backroom deals.
12: That's Trevor Potter, former Federal Elections Commission chair and president of the Campaign Legal Center. Mr. Potter, thanks so much for sharing these insights with us.
16: Thanks so much.
13: Some other news now. We now know that a New Jersey Republican says depression is why he was absent from Congress and public view for months. In remarks on the House floor, Representative Tom Keene says he underestimated his illness. Here's NPR congressional correspondent Claudia Grisales.
17: Keene said he was diagnosed with depression after checking into the hospital for health concerns. He said he originally thought he would only be away for weeks.
18: It is physical. It is emotional. And until you experience it yourself, it is difficult to fully understand how powerful this illness can be.
17: Keene's absence provided a new struggle for House Republicans who have come to contend with a razor-thin majority to advance their agenda. For weeks, speculation swirled around the Capitol about why he was missing. In April, House Speaker Mike Johnson told reporters Keene was dealing with an undisclosed medical issue. Here's Keene again yesterday.
18: I was still trying to understand what was happening myself.
17: The second-term lawmaker said he learned what roughly 48 million Americans who have battled the illness know.
18: There is no timeline for recovery, only the work of getting better one day at a time.
17: Despite his absence, Keene won his GOP primary earlier this month unopposed. He'll face Rebecca Bennett this fall in a race that Democrats see as key to their hopes to win back the majority. Bennett, a former U.S. Navy helicopter pilot, said Tuesday she was relieved to hear Keene was doing well. But she also said Keene was, quote, failing our community long before this absence, end quote. Keene is part of a New Jersey political dynasty. Come November, voters will decide where that political legacy goes next. Claudia Grisales, NPR News.
12: This afternoon on All Things Considered, younger Jewish Americans are questioning unconditional support for Israel and looking for new ways to engage with Jewish culture, including learning Yiddish. 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
1: And it's here on WNYC. So glad you're with us for Morning Edition for this Wednesday, July 1st. You are listening to WNYC. Coming up later this hour, we're going to talk with New York City Council Speaker Julie Menin about the city budget. Today marks the first of the fiscal year. We'll talk with her about that coming up. And in about 40 minutes here, it'll be the BBC News Hour. We head live to London for that, so stick around for that as well.
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1: Well, friends, we have some dangerous heat settling over our region in the next couple of, for today and the next couple of days as well. An extreme heat warning in effect at noon today through 9 p.m. Officials across the region declaring a code red. New York City will open cooling centers starting today. Outreach teams out patrolling the streets looking for folks in need of shelter. New York, New Jersey officials also reminding folks that cooling centers across the city will be open because of the high temperatures. And we're looking for a heat index as high as 104 today, with 95 for our high. Right now, 79 degrees with sunshine here in Soho.

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1: You're listening to Morning Edition here on WNYC. I'm Tiffany Hansen. The latest building trend in New York City is not about super tall skyscrapers. Thanks to a tax break that went into effect 2 years ago, developers are increasingly opting to build buildings with 99 apartments or less. Now, a WNYC analysis finds that it is leading to fewer affordable apartments being added by the city to the city's housing stock under the tax break program. Here to talk about the findings of a report are WNYC reporters Joe Hong and David Brand. Good morning, gents.
2: Good morning.
3: Good morning.
1: All right, so David, let's talk about this tax break. It's known as 485X. Just briefly summarize that program for us and then maybe give us a little insight into the impact that you guys are finding.
2: Sure. So 485X, a lot of jargon when it comes to housing, but it's a tax break that saves developers money, and it's supposed to increase profit and incentivize more construction. In exchange for the tax breaks, developers have to build a certain number of affordable apartments. But the current program has different affordable housing and construction wage rules depending on building size. So in buildings with 99 units or less, developers can pay minimum wage. But the higher wage rules kick in when a building is over 100 units. So that spurs developers to do this thing where they apply to break a building site into smaller tax lots and build clusters of multiple 99-unit buildings instead of a larger individual project. And that leads to a real reduction in the number of affordable units that are getting built, and that's what we analyzed.
1: Okay, so you've got some numbers for us.
2: Yeah, so buildings with 99 units or fewer only have to be 20% affordable, whereas buildings over 100 units have to be 25% affordable. And we found that difference really adds up. We found at least 538 missing affordable units across the city in just the short amount of time that tax break program has been in place.
1: Okay. Joe, a specific example of what David's talking about?
3: Mm-hmm. Yeah. So we focus on one site in East Harlem. It's an empty lot, nearly the size of a whole city block next to the 125th Street Metro North Station. The developer, Clipper Equity, plans to build a cluster of seven different 99-unit buildings instead of one 700-unit project.
1: Interesting.
3: Now, that's allowed, but here's the impact. And I'm going to throw some numbers at you.
1: All right.
3: 20% of seven 99-unit buildings equals about 139 affordable apartments. But 25% of those units equals 175. That's a difference of 35 affordable units in a single project.
1: Mm-hmm, I see.
3: But the problem really starts to add up, as David said. We looked at city building permit data and found a total of 48 projects like that one, these sort of clusters of smaller buildings. To put that number David mentioned into perspective, if those 538 apartments had been added to these developments, that would be a 21% increase in the number of affordable units under the tax break program.
1: Overall,
3: yes. I spoke with Jacqueline Scarinci. She's a real estate attorney from the firm Ackerman who advises developers. She summed up the problem.
4: You're losing affordable housing units on each of these buildings. Whereas if you were to combine them together, you're maximizing the affordable housing units as well.
3: I'll add, some of these projects are pretty striking. The designs make them look like essentially one big building, but technically there are multiple smaller buildings. And you can see some of these designs in our story on our new site, Gothamist.
1: Okay. David, breaking up these buildings in the way that you guys are talking about here, I can imagine it comes with its own costs, right? So there's what has to be more elevators, more staircases, other design things that I'm not thinking of.
2: Oh, definitely. It leads to a lot of these kind of absurd redundancies. So I spoke with Nikolai Katz. He's an architect, and he's designed more of these 99-unit clusters than anyone else in the city.
5: It creates a situation where we're really doing some ridiculous things in terms of designing items three times instead of once.
2: And he told me he does have to account for extra staircases, extra elevators, and then there's also basements, outdoor space, parking areas, and all of that eats into the available space for the actual housing in these buildings. But he says developers still find it cheaper to do that than to pay the higher construction wages.
1: Mm. Joe, I know you guys have talked to developers and labor unions about all of this, so what did you hear?
3: Yeah, we spoke with developers and their lobbying group, the Real Estate Board of New York. They all say that this method just makes sound financial sense for them, and that you can't quantify apartments that don't get built at all because they just say it's too expensive to meet the wage rules. Another person I spoke with said lawmakers are trying to do too much with the 485X program. Marianne Tai is CEO of the real estate investment firm CBRE. She says the tax break should do away with these higher wage thresholds and just prioritize building housing.
6: Our focus here is generating affordable housing. We may have to sacrifice other social goals.
3: But labor groups say developers just want to keep wages as low as possible. Gary LaBarbera is a president of the Building and Construction Trades Council.
7: They're getting all this subsidy and in turn building less affordable units. So they are literally exploiting the intent of the law and, in my opinion, ripping off the taxpayers.
3: The other question here is, how does this affect Mayor Mamdani's campaign pledge to build 200,000 more units of affordable housing in the next decade? Mm-hmm. We put these findings in front of City Hall. A spokesperson for Mayor Mamdani said he's not advocating for changes to the 485X program and that the buildings department approves projects that comply with the law.
1: Mm. That is Joe Hong and David Brand, reporters here at WNYC. Thanks to both of you for throwing all of those numbers at us so early this morning. We appreciate it.
2: Thanks a lot.
3: Thanks for having us.
1: And of course, you can read all about their reporting right now at our news site, Gothamist.com.
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1: And you're listening to WNYC. Glad you're with us here for Morning Edition. We have a heat warning, an extreme heat warning, going into effect at noon today. In response, the city says public pool hours will be extended until 8 p.m. this evening, that through Saturday. We have 79 degrees here currently, headed for 95, with a heat index as high as 104 degrees. We'll have more details on all of this extreme heat coming up.
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0: today.
1: With temperatures expected near or above 100 degrees over the next few days, Mayor Zoran Mamdani put the city's heat emergency plan into effect.
2: If the forecast holds, this could be the hottest 4th of July since 2010.
1: The dangerous heat comes at a busy time in New York, with World Cup crowds here, dozens of tall ships parading in Sail 250 on Friday and Saturday, and the 4th of July fireworks show, which usually draws millions of people.
2: It is of immense concern, given that too often the heat is something that is underestimated.
1: The city is opening dozens of cooling centers and setting up drinking water stations. The mayor urged New Yorkers to look out for folks who seem like they're struggling in the heat. For NPR News, I'm Steve Kastenbaum in New York.
0: Republican leaders in the House have started the July 4th recess early after a group of conservatives blocked action on the annual defense bill on Tuesday. GOP leaders sent lawmakers home as hardliners demanded Senate approval of President Trump's voting legislation known as the Save America Act. Trump has refused to sign a bipartisan housing bill until Congress passes it. This is NPR.
3: And it's on WNYC. Good morning. Coming up on 8:32, we have 79 degrees. I'm Tiffany Hansen. Immigration advocates are celebrating yesterday's Supreme Court ruling striking down President Trump's ban on birthright citizenship. Yuritsa Menendez is from local chapter of the immigration advocacy group Make the Road. She and dozens of others rallied in downtown Manhattan on Tuesday afternoon.
4: Birthright citizenship has allowed generations of immigrants to establish vibrant communities, to contribute and put down roots. It is the bedrock of our democracy.
3: She is herself an immigrant from the Dominican Republic who has two daughters born in New York with birthright citizenship. Trump and the court's decision upholding that anyone born, Trump said rather that the court's decision upholding that anyone born in the U.S. is automatically a citizen was, quote, too bad. He says Congress should address the issue through legislation. New York City is at the start of a dangerous heat wave here that could make for the hottest 4th of July since 2010. As we heard from Mayor Mamdani, the city activating hundreds of cooling centers across the five boroughs, including launching a new cool vans to provide medical care, water and rides to cooling centers. Olympic and intermediate sized pools will stay open until 8 p.m. tonight through Saturday. Officials urging New Yorkers to stay in air conditioned spaces and check on older neighbors. Officials also reminding folks that expanding resources for people who work outside as dangerous heat settles over the city. The health department opening 7 pop-up cooling stations for street vendors, delivery drivers, and other outdoor workers. City Emergency Management Commissioner Christina Farrell urged employers to protect their workers.
5: To employers, please build flexibility into this week and look out for your people. No job is worth someone's health or their life. And please check on the people around you.
3: The effort comes after the mayor issued an executive order directing city agencies to develop workplace heat safety guidelines. Potentially deadly heat on us here in the five boroughs, and Red Hook residents will not have their local swimming pool to cool off in. The facility is closed for mechanical issues for the second straight summer, even as parks officials said it would reopen this year. Parks officials directing residents to other nearby pools in Sunset Park and Gowanus. Workers are repairing the pool with the goal of getting it filled with water before the end of July. And weather-wise, yes, we have this extreme heat warning in effect from noon today until 9 p.m., an air quality alert in effect starting at 11 a.m. this morning as well. Today's high 95 with a heat index of 104. Tomorrow's high 102 with a heat index potentially as high as 110 degrees. Right now we have 79 degrees with sunshine here in Soho. It's WNYC at 8:35.
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7: It's Morning Edition from NPR News. I'm Michelle Martin.
8: And I'm Steve Inskeep. Good morning. A Democratic socialist in Colorado has defeated a 15-term member of Congress.
7: That is just

0: one of the upsets in the state's primary results Tuesday night.
1: And Colorado Public Radio's Caitlin Kim is here to tell us about it. Caitlin, good morning.
2: Good morning.
1: Okay, wow. Political newcomer Melat Quiros defeated the long-term representative Diana DeGette. Tell us more about Quiros.
2: So Melat Quiros is a 29-year-old Democratic socialist. She's a lawyer who got fired for a post she wrote that criticized Israel over its actions in Gaza. And she hasn't apologized for that, you know, making several comments defending pro-Palestinian activists. So after that experience, she decided to challenge Democratic Congresswoman Diana DeGette, who's been her representative for her entire life.
1: Yeah.
2: Now, Denver is a deep blue district, and she's expected to have a smooth glide path to Congress. But I will add, she's also really fired up voters here in the city who were looking for change, especially generational change. This is what she had to say at her victory party.
3: Denver voters of all ages, of all races, of all religions sense a clear message. We will not wait!
1: Were those vuvuzelas there at the end?
2: I think those are air horns, actually.
1: Air horns. Okay, thank you.
2: But she was, you know, and she's also criticized the current leaders of the Democratic Party, like Chuck Schumer and Hakeem Jeffries.
1: Okay, couple of aspects to this win. One is her youth, a 29-year-old beating a member of Congress who'd been there for almost 30 years. But it's also the label, Democratic Socialist. How much did that play a role here?
2: I think there are definitely younger voters in Denver who want to see their congressperson take more progressive stances, Medicare for all, ending aid to Israel. They just want more of a fighter, someone who will bring fresh ideas to Congress. But a lot of voters I spoke with also just thought it was well past time for DeGette to pass the baton. You know, Republicans are already using Quiros' win to say Democrats in the state have moved too far left. But I'd actually use a Republican example. In 2020, Lauren Boebert came out of nowhere to challenge and beat a long-term Colorado incumbent whose constituents didn't think he was fighting enough or vocal enough. And now she's probably one of the most vocal and well-known Republicans in Congress. Now, the question here is, will Quiros take on a similar role for Democrats?
1: I want to ask about another primary in Colorado. Michael Bennett, Democratic senator, well-known Democrat, ran for president at one time, ran for governor, and lost in the primary. What happened?
2: Yes, the other big theme of the night was, I think, an anti-Washington one, and Bennett suffered from that. You know, he's been in the Senate since 2009, and people were asking, you know, what had he done? And more to the point, what had he done recently to fight Trump? I will add, a lot of voters like both Bennett and primary winner Phil Weiser. You know, their policy stances were not very different. They're cut from the same political cloth. Weiser's team actually came up with an effective slogan, Weiser for governor, Bennett for the Senate. And for voters who like both, you know, this was a way to have them both. Bennett's Senate seat is not up for re-election until 2028. As for the Republican primary for governor in Colorado, you know, that race is still too close to call.
1: One other question here. Colorado has one of the toss-up seats that could decide the House. What happened there?
2: Manny Rutinel, a young state lawmaker with Latino heritage, beat out a more moderate candidate to face GOP incumbent Gabe Evans, who also has Hispanic roots. You know, this is expected to be a tough and expensive general election race.
1: Okay, Colorado Public Radio's Caitlin Kim in Denver. Thanks for a lot of important updates. Really appreciate it.
2: Thank you.
4: It's Morning Edition on WNYC. I'm Tiffany Hansen. One of New York City's biggest outdoor public pools is facing mechanical issues that could leave it closed for most of the summer. WNYC's Liam Quigley reports it's the second straight year the facility is closed to swimmers.
5: The Olympic-sized Red Hook Pool in Brooklyn is sitting empty. That's after workers discovered that a flood had ruined motors and other equipment the day before it was supposed to open for the season. The pool is only offering sprinkler showers, and the problem is leaving locals like Debbie Santos and her daughter Paris without an easy place to cool off, just as the city's facing a potentially deadly heat wave over the 4th of July weekend.
6: Like right now, she's very excited to go to the pool, and now she's going to be sad when she sees that there's no pool and just sprinklers. And I don't even know if the sprinklers are on because I don't even see them, so I don't know.
5: Parks Department officials say they are working to get the pool fixed before the end of July.
4: That is WNYC's Liam Quigley. Well, Well, it's time for Traffic Citation, WNYC's monthly look at traffic safety. We're reporting on fatal traffic crashes across New York City and what steps the city has been taking to make the streets safer. Joining us now is WNYC's Alec Hamilton. Hi, Alec.
7: Hi, Ted.
4: All right. Every month, the newsroom looks at the Department of Transportation data. It tracks fatal traffic crashes in the city. In May, we saw at least 19 people killed in traffic. That's the highest month so far this year. So tell us about June.
7: June was not great for traffic deaths in the city. There were at least 13 people killed in the month. All but three of them were between 6 p.m. and 6 a.m., so in the overnight hours. Of the 13, six were pedestrians. Another six were people on motorcycles or dirt bikes or bicycles, which might speak to the weather becoming a little nicer and warming up. And then one was a car driver.
4: And where did these happen?
7: They were actually pretty evenly distributed across the five boroughs. But one thing to note is that one of the deaths, the rider of what police described as an off-road motorcycle, was on Linden Boulevard in Brooklyn, which you'll remember has recently been targeted by the DOT for some really big safety improvements. In this case, police say a Nissan driven by a 39-year-old was crossing the boulevard on June 7th when it hit a 32-year-old guy riding that bike going east on Linden. As you know, we've highlighted Linden Boulevard as one of Brooklyn's most dangerous streets on this segment before, and that crash actually happened within that same one-mile stretch or so between Fountain and Conduit Avenues that the DOT is looking to try to make safer by next summer.
4: Well, what else is the DOT working on this month?
7: The biggest project announced this month was this proposal for bus and bike lane upgrades along 6th Avenue in Manhattan. The DOT wants to add offset bike lanes that they say will make for better bus service for the four local and 27 MTA routes that use it. And that could be a really big deal because the city says currently local buses on 6th Avenue just kind of crawl along at about 3.5 miles per hour, which is pretty much walking speed.
4: Right.
7: They also plan to widen the avenue's existing protected bike lanes. And like Linden Boulevard, 6th Avenue has been designated by the city as a Vision Zero priority corridor, because it has some of the highest rates of pedestrian deaths and serious injuries in all of Manhattan.
4: Well, that's a lot, but is there anything else?
7: Yeah, DOT actually also announced that the city is going to move forward on the installation of the 34th Street busway later this year. And that's similar to the one that's on 14th Street already, where basically all passenger vehicle traffic is banned in order to give priority for buses and trucks. And transit officials say it might not be obvious, but busways really provide big safety benefits. They say after the busway was installed on 14th Street, overall traffic injuries declined by nearly 60%.
4: That is WNYC's Alec Hamilton with our monthly segment, Traffic Citations. Alec, thanks so much for the time.
7: Thank you.
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4: Glad you're with us here for Morning Edition for your Wednesday, July 1st. I'm Tiffany Hansen. New York City lawmakers have finally reached an agreement on a $126 billion budget for the city. Joining us now to talk about it is City Council Speaker Julie Menin. Welcome back to Morning Edition.
9: Thanks so much for having me.
4: All right. This was your first negotiation cycle with Mayor Mamdani. So how was it?
9: Well, we had some incredible wins for New York City, and the council pushed very hard, for example, to expand fare fares. So due to our advocacy, an additional 340,000 New Yorkers are going to have access to fare fares, which, of course, subsidizes subway, bus, and paratransit for low-income New Yorkers. We also were able to secure a big win on something that we've prioritized for a long time, which is a universal college savings program. So we're seeding every public school kindergartner with $1,000, which they can use for a vocational school or a two-year community college for a four-year college, because studies show that low-income children who have a college savings account are three times more likely to go to college and earn almost double the wages over the course of their lifetime. So this is simply one of the best ways to address income inequality. We were able to secure enormous wins for our parks, for our libraries. We're funding our libraries at the highest level the city has ever seen, our cultural organizations. And very importantly, we held the line on the city FEPS voucher program.
10: Yeah, I do want yeah. to get to that. But really what I was asking you was about process. Mm-hmm. So like navigating this whole process with the mayor, what did you learn about him during all of this?
9: Well, first of all, I've run three city agencies as commissioner. So I've actually done many, many budgets over the years. This is obviously the first one I've done as speaker. There were obviously areas of alignment around affordability, about ensuring that we make New York City more affordable. So we had real alignment on those issues. And then, of course, the council had certain priorities that we really pushed for. The budget went down to the wire, but we were able to get a budget that we think really helps to address affordability and helps to really improve the city overall through this funding for parks, libraries, cultural institutions, expansion of Fair Fares, our Universal College Savings Program, and then, of course, the agreement, the historic agreement that we reached on FEPS.
10: Yeah, let's talk about FEPS. It expands rental assistance by $300 million over 2 years. That is less than the council initially asked for. So talk to us about the negotiation there.
9: Well, I held the line on the city FEPS, meaning we held the line in terms of the expansion. In about a week ago, the mayor did not want to increase the amount for city FEPS, and we felt that was not the correct approach. We have to remember that these are our most vulnerable New Yorkers, and we need to get them out of the shelter system and into supportive housing. It fiscally, by the way, it is more responsible to do this program because it's $54 a day to house someone through a FEPS voucher versus $270 million a day to house someone in the shelter system. But it's also the right thing to do to get people into supportive housing. So we were able to get the mayor to agree to additional funding around city FEPS. At the same time, we were able to get him to agree to drop the litigation. The mayor was suing the council over FEPS. And from the beginning, I've said, drop the lawsuit, enter a reasonable settlement. We did a new council bill as part of the settlement yesterday that puts FEPS on a responsible path. It basically creates a new voucher program that will be administered by HPD that protects vulnerable New Yorkers, but that makes sure that the voucher program is sustainable. Because under the old voucher program, there really weren't any guardrails and the program was ballooning to the point where it was not sustainable. So we're very pleased by this new settlement. And most importantly, it ensures that thousands of vulnerable New Yorkers who really need help, we get them out of the shelter system and into supportive housing. And so that's what we held the budget up over.
10: A few council members voted against the budget, a number of Republicans, as well as Bronx Democrat Althea Stevens. Did you talk to Councilmember Stevens about her concerns?
9: Yes, her concerns were district specific about her particular district. That was not about the overall budget. She mentioned like certain items that she wanted for her particular district. The Republicans had a concern about the 11th hour decision to cut police officers. At the 11th hour, around 11 p.m. the night before the budget, the mayor called to tell me that he and Police Commissioner Tisch had agreed that they would not add 580 new police officers. To be clear, the NYPD budget did increase by over $300 million. So that did happen. My view of this is we should have added those police officers because rapes are going up, felony assaults are going up, subway crime is going up. In all three categories, as well as hate crimes, are going up. And so those officers, we believe, are definitely needed. But the mayor indicated that he made an agreement with the police commissioner that they weren't going to add them. So that's not something that I agreed with, but it was done at the 11th hour. So some of the Republicans were concerned about that. We will obviously, through council hearings, be digging into that issue.
10: Well, before I let you go, just quickly back to Councilmember Stevens, though, our reporter Elizabeth Kim said that Stevens felt like her district, her lower income district, really got little to no investment, and she called it, quote, crumbs. So how would you characterize it like that, and how would you respond?
9: No, that's not true. I mean, actually, the Bronx overall has gotten the historic investments, capital investments in the Bronx that are unheard of from past cycles. So that is not correct. We did historic investments in the Bronx. There are historic investments in District 16. And it's everything from capital projects to expense funding for various organizations. It's also the expansion of FEPS. It's the expansion of Fair Fares. It's more funding for parks in her district. It's more funding for cultural institutions. It's more funding for her libraries than that district ever received before.
10: That is City Council Speaker Julie Menin. Council Speaker, thanks so much for joining us this morning. We appreciate it.
9: Thank you so much. Okay.
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10: Coming up in just about 10 minutes, it's the BBC News Hour, so let's check in and see what our friends in London are working on. Hello, BBC.
12: Good morning, WNYC. I'm James Menendez. Today on NewsHour, President Trump made more than $1 billion from crypto last year. Is it really, as the White House insists, all above board? Also, distraction and defiance. How beauty and fashion are booming in wartime Ukraine. That's BBC NewsHour at 9 on WNYC.
10: We do have an extreme heat warning going into effect at noon today. Looking for a high of 95, heat index value at 104, dangerous heat around the region today and into tomorrow and into the weekend as well. Right now we have 79 degrees here in Soho with sunshine.
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14: From Marketplace in Washington, I'm Kimberly Adams. The Supreme Court finished its session yesterday with major opinions on birthright citizenship, rights for transgender athletes, and on campaign finance. We're going to focus on that last one. In National Republican Senatorial Committee versus Federal Election Commission, the court struck down limits on how much political parties can spend in coordination with candidates. As Marketplace's Henry Epp reports, without those caps, the way parties raise and spend money could quickly change.
15: Before this decision, national political parties had to operate two sets of funds, one for coordinated spending where the main office consults with the candidate's campaign, and another larger one for independent spending where the party isn't allowed to coordinate with the candidate, says Robin Kolodny, a political science professor at Temple University.
16: Now there is no distinction between that independent expenditure spending arm and the central office.
15: So candidates and parties can jointly decide how to spend all of that money. That new freedom will likely lead to parties asking more donors for more money, says Ki Hong, head of political law at the law firm Skadden.
17: They are going to point to this case to essentially say, look, you know, it's a new day. Your money can be used for unlimited coordinated expenditures.
15: Political parties have lost fundraising ground to super PACs, which can accept unlimited amounts from donors. The court majority suggested that getting rid of coordination limits could shift some of that influence back to parties. Aaron Klopak at the Campaign Legal Center says it will likely do something else.
18: I think what it really does is just create another vehicle for wealthy donors to direct money even more directly to candidates.
15: The ruling, she says, may just increase the total amount of money influencing elections. I'm Henry Epp for Marketplace.
14: Let's do the numbers. The FTSE in London is down 0.6%. Dow, S&P, and NASDAQ futures are down in the 0.3% to 0.9% range, with the Dow future down 175 points. The 10-year Treasury yield is up at 4.48%. The private payroll processor ADP is out with their monthly check on jobs. Private employers added 98,000 jobs in June, falling short compared to May's count of 122,000 and below analysts' expectations. Leisure and hospitality jobs lagged again, marking 6 months of weak hiring. We'll get the federal monthly jobs report tomorrow at 8:30 a.m. Eastern.
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14: This week marks a year since Congress passed the Republican tax and spending bill, the One Big Beautiful Bill Act. Today, we're taking a look at how some of the provisions from the law have played out, including who has benefited the most. For more, I'm joined now by Andrew Lautz. He's Director of Tax Policy at the Bipartisan Policy Center. Good morning, Andrew.
19: Thanks so much for having me on.
14: Remind us of some of the headline tax effects of this legislation.
19: The 2025 tax law extended a number of expiring tax cuts from Republicans' last major tax law, the 2017 Tax Cuts and Jobs Act. They also included a number of new tax cuts, many of which were priorities of President Trump. And these are some of the tax cuts you've heard most about in the year since this passed into law: the tips deduction, the overtime deduction, the auto loan interest deduction.
14: You and your colleagues at the Bipartisan Policy Center also have a list of quote unquote wins from this legislation that maybe didn't get as much attention as some of those headline ones you just mentioned. What are some of the provisions that maybe flew under the radar?
19: Sure. A few worth mentioning here. The child tax credit was increased under the One Big Beautiful Bill. The maximum credit was $2,000 per child. It's now $2,200 per child. So the vast majority of parents and families who are claiming the child tax credit got a little bit of a boost. Somewhere between 85 and 90% of all taxpayers take the standard deduction. That standard deduction last year increased $750 for single taxpayers, $1,500 for married couples filing jointly. Now, because it's a deduction, that doesn't translate to an exactly $750 or $1,500 tax cut, but it does mean several hundred dollars in tax cuts for the vast majority of people filing their taxes. There's also a couple of smaller provisions that might take a few years to bear fruit, but that we think are worth highlighting. Congress expanded the low-income housing tax credit. This is a tax credit targeted at housing developers that helps bring more affordable housing supply online.
14: You mentioned the increased child tax credit, that extra $200 per kid. But not every parent was able to get that this tax season. Why is that?
19: First of all, if you don't have income tax liability, if you make such little in income that you're not paying federal income taxes, you're actually capped at how much child tax credit you can get. That's capped at $1,700 per child. And so you don't get the full child tax credit. And then if you make above a certain amount, and that's $200,000 for single taxpayers, $400,000 for married couples, you start to phase out of that maximum $2,200 per child until it hits zero. And so if you make too much money, you're also not getting the full child tax credit.
14: Taxpayers were also able to write off more of their state and local taxes this year. This was a huge sticking point during the negotiation for the bill. How did that actually play out this tax season?
19: Taxpayers in high tax, high cost states did receive larger refunds on average. And we think a lot of that is driven by the state and local tax deductions. So think taxpayers in New York, New Jersey, Connecticut, California, states that historically have had high taxes. A lot of high income taxpayers in those states are benefiting from that boost in the SALT cap. We expect that folks in the mid six figures, you know, your $250,000, $300,000, $400,000 a year are the primary beneficiaries of this increase in the cap. And again, primarily in high tax states, high property tax states, where you have enough taxes to take advantage of that higher cap.
14: Andrew Lautz is Director of Tax Policy at the Bipartisan Policy Center. Thank you so much.
19: Thanks so much.
14: Tomorrow, we'll have more on what we've seen so far from that 2025 tax and spending law 1 year in. In Washington, I'm Kimberly Adams with the Marketplace Morning Report. 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
10: Don't go anywhere. We're just moments away here from the BBC News Hour on WNYC, coming up at 10, so about an hour from now. It's the Brian Lehrer Show. We'll hear more about what's in the city's new $126 billion budget. Also dig into how lawmakers resolved that impasse over funding for rental assistance. All of that on the way during the Brian Lehrer Show. It happens at 10 a.m. and we do hope you'll stick around for it. 80 degrees here and an extreme heat warning in effect.
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12: NewsHour from the BBC World Service. Hello, I'm James Menendez. New filings show that President Trump made more than $1 billion from crypto ventures last year. Is it really, as the White House insists, all above board? Police in South Africa say they've arrested more than 900 anti-immigration protesters. Also today, there's been huge demand for tickets to see the Bayeux Tapestry in London, a very rare opportunity to see this medieval masterpiece up close.
0: The wool's quite thick. On the linen that it's on, it's quite fine. So the figures kind of stand out, which they don't do in any photograph, however good.
12: And distraction and defiance, how beauty and fashion are booming in wartime Ukraine.
3: Sometimes I think that maybe this night will be the last one. And I want to feel comfortable. And if something will happen, I would like to look like beautiful.
12: All that after the news.
22: BBC News with Govinda Gill. The United Nations Children Agency UNICEF is warning the twin earthquakes that struck Venezuela a week ago have exacerbated the risk of child exploitation and trafficking if separated children are not quickly identified and reunited with relatives. The charity estimates that 680,000 children require humanitarian assistance across the affected areas. Our Global Affairs reporter is Mimi Swaby.
23: Local charities have documented reports of rescued children going missing. They've also reported adverts online for soft toys that they actually suspect of being a cover for attempts to sell not toys, but children. Activists say Venezuela's current child protection system is designed primarily for individual cases of missing children. They're calling for a new system to cope with large-scale disasters. Transnational trafficking rings operate in Venezuela, and residents of La Guaira fear that traffickers are capitalizing on this tragedy.
22: Police in South Africa say they've arrested more than 900 people during Tuesday's nationwide protest against illegal immigration. Charges range from looting to inciting public violence. Tuesday marked an unofficial deadline set by anti-immigration groups for all undocumented migrants to leave South Africa. Myani Jones reports.
24: According to South Africa's Joint Security Body, the largest number of arrests made on Tuesday were in the Western Cape. But the authorities detained people across the country, including in KwaZulu-Natal and in the Eastern Cape. A spokesperson for the security forces said 120 marches were held on Tuesday. The majority were peaceful, while 12 turned violent. The South African Defence Force was deployed to central Johannesburg to help the police deal with reports of looting, robberies and violence. The BBC crew also witnessed looting in the informal settlement of Claremont in Durban late on Tuesday night.
22: The health ministry in Spain says there were more than 1,000 deaths attributable to heat in June. More details from Guy Hedgko.
25: Many of those deaths are believed to have happened during the five-day heat wave which struck the country, and during which we saw temperatures up into the low 40s Celsius or even the mid 40s Celsius in some cases. What was really unusual about that heat wave was the fact that we were seeing those kinds of temperatures so early in the summer, and also that we were seeing those sort of temperatures in many cases not just down in the south of the country, which tends to be very hot in the summer, but also up in the north in the Basque Country, for example.
22: At least five people have been killed and several injured in a fire at an apartment block in the Belgian city of Antwerp. Thick smoke was seen billowing from the upper floors of the 10-story building where more than 200 people live. Dramatic video footage shows a man clambering from his balcony and through a neighbouring window to escape. Firefighters are going from flat to flat to search for victims. World news from the BBC.
10: And it's on WNYC. Good morning. I'm Tiffany Hansen. 4 minutes after 9 o'clock, we have 80 degrees. Mayor Mamdani and the city council have reached a last-minute deal on a $126 billion budget for the fiscal year. In an unexpected reversal, the budget effectively canceled a planned expansion of the NYPD. The mayor says he consulted with Police Commissioner Jessica Tisch on the cut.
26: Commissioner Tisch and I were able to identify ways to keep the NYPD headcount at the originally authorized 35,000 while also meeting all of our crime-fighting needs and implementing the new programs that were announced earlier this year.
10: The budget will also expand the contentious CityFEP's housing voucher program. The mayor and the council had been at odds over CityFEP's, with the mayor saying the program was too expensive. New York City's fiscal year started at midnight today. With temperatures settling into the triple digits this week, city officials say people experiencing homelessness face a greater risk from the dangerous heat. The Department of Social Services says shelters are open to anyone who needs them. The city is deploying 600 outreach workers to check on people living on the streets. Social Services Commissioner Aaron Dalton says the city workers will be easy to spot.
1: Everyone will be wearing fluorescent yellow vests with code red branding. This is a very large city, and we need the public's help to notify us about New Yorkers who might need our help.
10: Officials say if you do see someone outside who appears in need of help, you can call 311. And yes, city officials across the region declaring that code red as temperatures climb. New York City opening its cooling centers starting today. Outreach teams out, city public school pools, rather, will be open to the extended hour of 8 p.m. tonight through Saturday. And we do have that extreme heat warning in effect from noon today through 9 p.m. Today's heat index 104 with an air temperature of 95 degrees and just a slight chance for a passing shower with plenty of sunshine. Right now, 80 degrees.
12: Hello and welcome to NewsHour for the BBC World Service. We're coming to you live from London. I'm James Menendez. And we're going to begin today in Washington, D.C., where friends and foes of President Trump are digesting the figures and details contained in his annual financial disclosure for 2025, his first year back in the White House. It runs to well over 900 pages. Compare that to the 11 pages of Joe Biden's last filing. And it's full of detail about the president's investments, stock purchases, licensing fees and gifts. But the top line is this, that he earned more than $2 billion in that period, about four times his earnings in 2024, and out of which more than a billion was from various crypto ventures, a currency he once derided as a haven for scammers and drug dealers. Well, in the past half hour, Mr. Trump's been talking to reporters before boarding the new Air Force One plane, a gift from Qatar. He was asked what message these disclosures sent to the American people.
2: I don't get involved in my personal. We have funds that run my money.
4: But you are and, benefiting.
2: Well, I've made a lot of money before I became president, and they invest my money, and I don't talk to them. I don't even speak to them. So I have many people, I don't know what they call it, closed accounts or something. You put your money in, and that's it. I don't talk to them. They're big institutions, and they run it. But yeah, I've had a great career. In business, I've had a great career.
12: Let's talk to the BBC's Washington correspondent, Bernd de Boosman. Bernd, good to have you on the programme. Just tell us about those crypto ventures. Which are the most lucrative ones?
5: Well, I think the most interesting one and the one that a lot of people here in Washington are focusing this morning is on $635 million in royalties he made from a Trump meme coin, essentially a cryptocurrency that's stamped with his face on it that was launched just a few days before he took office in January last year. Notably, the actual meme coin has plummeted in value since it was launched, even if he has himself profited. There's also more than $500 million in income from something called World Liberty Financial, which is a cryptocurrency firm, which is partly co-founded by his two sons and the children of his special envoy, Steve Witkoff. So I think those two in particular are really raising alarm bells here. I think for many Americans and certainly many detractors of the president, that there is the appearance of a conflict of interest there, especially because many of these cryptocurrency platforms have benefited from policies that President Trump has implemented since returning to office. He's really the White House has really made a point of declaring itself as the White House that wants to make America the cryptocurrency capital of the world. So, I mean, it's a much more cryptocurrency friendly administration than that of Joe Biden, for example. And many of these companies have themselves profited quite well. And now, as we know from these disclosures, so has President Trump and members of his family.
12: Is there any evidence that he's broken any laws?
5: There isn't. And the White House is very quick to point out that he himself hasn't managed any of this money. It's managed by third-party financial institutions, often using technology. And this is an issue that's come up in the past as well. Many listeners will recall just recently there was a UFC fight on the White House lawn. He had purchased well, it was purchased on his behalf, stocks in the holding company that runs UFC. But the White House, again, in that instance, dismissed it. And they've done the same here with these cryptocurrency holdings, as well as, I mean, there's all sorts of different ways President Trump was making money. There's real estate. There's the sale of memorabilia. There's people staying at his Mar-a-Lago resort in Florida. It's, you know, a lot of commentators this morning in Washington are just kind of marveling at just how many different businesses President Trump has his fingers in, even if he's not necessarily directly involved in the day-to-day management of this money.
12: Bernd, thank you very much indeed. Bernd de Boosman, our Washington correspondent, while also joining me from Washington, Rena Shah, political strategist and a Republican former senior congressional aide. Thanks very much for being with us on NewsHour. $600 million before he returned to the White House, $2.2 billion after. What does that tell you?
6: Well, President Trump's disclosure of his billions of dollars in crypto earnings during his first year back in office, I think, highlights really both the disruptive power of innovation and the risks of concentrated personal financial interests at the highest levels of government. I'm someone who has long advocated for strong institutions and the rule of law. So I see this as very troubling, a very troubling precedent for the presidency itself.
12: The White House says there are, quote, no conflicts of interest. Do you buy that?
6: I can accept that statement, but I'm more concerned about the erosion of public trust here. You know, the presidency is a public trust, not a business opportunity. And when personal fortunes rise so dramatically in parallel with policy influence over the very sector generating those gains, it blurs the line between public service and private enrichment in ways that really damage democratic norms. And also, there's a precedent-setting risk here. It just sets the most dangerous example for future leaders, regardless of party. If one administration normalizes massive real-time monetization of office through family ventures and licensing deals, it lowers the bar for everyone. We've seen the Trump family do this. And so what we risk here is turning the Oval Office into just another wealth creation vehicle.
12: Sorry to interrupt you. Does it go further, though? I mean, take the example of World Liberty, for example, and the United Arab Emirates, and this is just a few days before Mr. Trump was inaugurated. So they buy a 49% stake in that crypto firm. And then not long after, there's a deal done with the Trump administration for the US to export computer chips for AI to the UAE. Mm. What do you make of that?
6: Well, many of us say quite suspect, or really convenient timing, isn't it? But the vast majority of voters are tuned out and will say on the MAGA side, the feedback that I get is that, well, previous presidents did it too. And I would just counter with this. This is the feeling, I think, is really predominant in American politics. And it's that presidents should exit public service with their integrity intact, not with billion-dollar windfalls tied to decisions made while they're in power. So for any Republicans and center-right folks who care, they should really think about what's happening here, sort of the broader implications. In a polarized era, what this is doing is fueling cynicism. I mean, both sides do it, sort of becomes the defense, but that weakens our ability to hold any leader accountable. We need clearer guardrails, stronger ethic rules, blind trusts or congressional oversight to protect the office, not the occupant of it.
12: Just in the half minute we've got left, I mean, do you think his core supporters care, though? I mean, they knew what they were voting for, didn't they?
6: No, they don't care. But true conservatives are coming around. They're seeing how the president has failed them on other matters since coming back to the White House. And I think if we're talking about the real conservatives here who value limited government and ethical leadership, not personality-driven exceptions, these are the people that will either stay home this fall or just shake their head and maybe vote for a Republican again with their nose pinched. I think the one thing people need to remember here is that ultimately this isn't about one man or one industry. It's about preserving the dignity and the impartiality of the presidency. Yeah. You know, wealth creation is uniquely American. Weaponizing or normalizing conflicts of interest is not.
12: Yeah.
6: So we have to demand better from our leaders if we want to restore faith in our institutions, particularly in this 250th year.
12: Rena, thank you very much indeed. That was political strategist Rena Shah there. The authorities in South Africa say that 900 people were arrested nationwide at those anti-immigration demonstrations we were talking about on the programme on Tuesday. Thousands of people marched through various cities in South Africa. They were largely peaceful during the day, but tensions began to grow in some communities as the day went on. From Johannesburg, Pumza Filani reports.
7: Protest organizers had been touting their unofficial deadline for weeks, calling for those without documentation to leave. And on the 30th, their supporters answered that call in their numbers in major cities across the country. In South Africa's economic hub, Johannesburg, hundreds of protesters, some adorned in the country's flag, sang and chanted liberation songs. Their clarion call, Abahambe, meaning they must return home, was a regular feature throughout the hours-long marches to various parts of the city. One of the organizers, Ngizwe Mkhunu, explains why they called the gathering and what they want the government to do.
8: I feel very frustrated to see that our government have caused so much mess that we have to control it. As the leaders of this march, but I'm very proud of South Africans where they can stand up and resolve issues without violence. We appreciate those countries that have responded positively in manner that they've taken their own people.
7: Police say at least 25,000 immigrants have been repatriated to various countries in recent weeks, including Ghana, Nigeria, Zimbabwe. This was with the help of their governments. But for some, the waiting continues under the watchful eye of local police to ensure calm. I'm outside the Malawi Consulate General in Johannesburg. Straight ahead of me, I see dozens of people sitting with the little belongings they could gather. These are Malawian nationals who say they have been in limbo for days. As it stands, the people here, we understand, are waiting to be processed. And that seems to be a mission that the South African government will have to facilitate. We understand that the plan is to transport some of them in police or municipal vehicles to Lindela, a repatriation center, where they can be processed, and then the process of then returning them home can begin. While at the makeshift camp, I speak to one man whose identity is being protected. I'm never coming back here, he tells me in local language isiZulu. He's been living in South Africa for almost 3 years, but without a work permit, believes his prospects here are over. And do you feel safe here at the moment?
9: No.
7: Yeah. The group waiting to be processed include the elderly, young men, women and children, many of them toddlers. Local aid workers have been providing food. I've seen some medicine being dispensed, water, as well as some blankets to keep especially the little ones warm. Critics of this ongoing campaign say concerns about worsening unemployment and the pressure on overstretched public services expressed by many South African protesters are valid. But turning those frustrations on foreign nationals may be scapegoating and will not solve the country's main challenge, a stunted economy.
12: And that was the BBC's Pumza Fikhlani reporting there from South Africa. 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

0: And we're so glad you're with us for the BBC News Hour. I'm Tiffany Hansen. We are expecting extreme heat over the region today. A heat warning goes into effect at noon until 9 p.m. The heat index today as high as 104 with an air temperature of 95.
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2: This is James Menendez with NewsHour live from the BBC. Let's turn to China now, because a new law has come into effect today, which critics say is an attempt to erase the identity of minority groups. It goes by the name of the Ethnic Unity and Progress Promotion Law. And one of its measures is to make Mandarin the sole language of education, official business, and in all public spaces. The government says it'll strengthen social cohesion by encouraging minorities to assimilate into the dominant Han Chinese culture. That's about 90% of the population. Well, Sophie Richardson is co-executive director of the Network of Chinese Human Rights Defenders and joins us on the line now from Washington, D.C. Sophie, thank you very much for being with us on NewsHour today. Encourage or force that assimilation, in your view?
3: I think it's clearly forced. It's important to bear in mind the context here in which two separate United Nations human rights bodies have already alleged that the Chinese government is committing serious human rights crimes against minoritized communities. And that pertains to the mass arbitrary detention of Uyghurs and of the erasure of Tibetan medium education from classrooms.
2: Right. So what will change in practice under this law then? What is going to be different?
3: I think it's important to understand that the Chinese government already has laws and practices it uses to repress different expressions of identity. And the new law is very vague in many respects. And so we'll have to wait and see how it actually plays out. But I think we can reasonably assume that people will try to hide or cover up various aspects of their identity, whether you are, you know, an ethnic Han house church member in Shanghai, or whether you are a Southern Mongolian environmental activist. The law really makes room for the Chinese government to simply say, you are violating the Ethnic Unity and Progress Law, and you're going to be prosecuted.
2: Why is the government and indeed President Xi so worried about these groups, especially given the pressure they've been under, as you described?
3: Well, I think they see distinct markers of identity as potential means of people organizing and having less loyalty to the Chinese Communist Party. And I think I think this law is ultimately more of a political statement from the leadership than anything else, reinforcing a very specific idea of what it means to be a law-compliant citizen and effectively criminalizing non-conforming aspects of people's identities.
2: And what will it mean for those who are campaigning for greater rights for some of those minorities, particularly those campaigning abroad, do you think?
3: Well, certainly people inside the country are, I think, at even greater risk of arbitrary detention and prosecution because of this law. But as you correctly suggest, there's also a provision that is meant to apply outside the country. And indeed, James, if some Chinese government official decided to make a case out of it, you and I might, by virtue of this conversation, be in violation of Article 63 if we're determined to be undermining ethnic unity.
2: Just one final thought. I mean, you described some of the for example, the detention camps for Uyghurs. I mean, is this the Chinese government trying a more softly approach, or at least an approach that looks legalistic to the outside world rather than the images of those camps and all the barbed wire and so on?
3: I think it's actually a political and legal effort to make these constraints appear legal or somehow compliant by writing them down on a piece of paper and calling them a law. But let's be clear, this law is in absolute and near total tension with the Chinese government's obligations under international human rights law that deals with discrimination and the rights of minority communities. And indeed, it's actually even in tension with China's own constitution.
2: Sophie, thank you very much. Sophie Richardson of the Network of Chinese Human Rights Defenders, co-executive director of that network, joining us from Washington. The Hadzabe people of Tanzania are one of Africa's oldest hunter-gatherer cultures. For generations, they've survived by reading the land. Animal tracks, trees, bird calls, or even the direction of the wind. Preserving and passing on this knowledge, though, is proving more and more difficult in a fast-changing and fast-shrinking world. However, in something of a counterintuitive move, a project's underway to use modern technology to harness that ancient knowledge. It's been run by the UN's cultural agency UNESCO and trains young Hadzabe men and women to use a cyber tracking app. From Tanzania, Sami Awami reports.
4: It's just after 8. Wild animals, but there are no guarantees of what they will find. They invite me to tag along to get a glimpse of how generations before them have secured their daily meals.
5: So they've just spotted an animal track, and they believe it's an antelope. And they think it passed by here 2 days ago.
4: But this ancient way of life may not last forever. There are fears that future generations could lose much of the Hadzabe culture and traditions. That concern is part of the reason behind a UNESCO-backed project developing an app to help store traditional knowledge from tracking animals to identifying edible plants.
6: Basically, the project aims at empowering the Hadzabe community, specifically young men and women.
4: Kevin Robert is a senior official at UNESCO Tanzania.
6: To ensure that the indigenous skills and knowledge they have is integrated with the modern technology.
4: The Cyber Tracker app allows indigenous communities to record wildlife sightings, animal tracks, and environmental knowledge using simple icons. It combines traditional skills with modern tools, helping preserve knowledge while also opening doors to conservation work, certification, and future employment. Here's Kevin Robert from UNESCO again.
6: The major issue is that while they have the indigenous knowledge, they do not have formal certification that can provide them an opportunity to access the formal employment.
4: The training takes place under a tree in an open air. The trainers are indigenous San Bushmen from Namibia, a community with a similar way of life, and the one that has already successfully adopted the Cyber Tracker app. Lead trainer, Tor David, guides the session.
7: I found a track here. And it is a good track.
8: So you're going to ask a participant if they can identify what kind of animal is this, just from the footprint.
4: These assessments are a very important part of the project. The trainers need to be confident that participants have a thorough understanding of animal tracks, fruits, branches and roots, ensuring they can accurately feed information into the Cyber Tracker app.
7: Can you tell us which animal is this, the tracker?
8: Did she get it right?
7: Yes, she got it right.
4: 18-year-old Daniel William represents a different reality. He hasn't attended formal school and is no longer fluent in the Hadzabe language. He mainly speaks Swahili, the national language, reflecting the growing influence of surrounding communities.
9: I think these trainings are very valuable, and when I eventually have a family, I will be able to pass this knowledge on to my children.
4: Even as the day's training ends with celebration, the Hadzabe stand at a crossroads. Balancing tradition and technology, they are finding new ways forward, ensuring that even in a rapidly changing world, their knowledge, skills and identity endure.
2: Sami Awami reporting there from Tanzania. 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We've got lots more coming up in the second half of the programme.
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0: that he was sidelined by severe depression.
1: Until you experience it yourself, it is difficult to fully understand how powerful this illness can be. The doctors recommended that I remain in the hospital to address my illness.
0: Kane didn't say how long he was hospitalized. He is expected to face a tough midterm re-election campaign in the swing district he's represented since 2023. Officials are expanding resources for people who work outside as a dangerous heat settles over New York City this week. The health department is opening 7 pop-up cooling stations for street vendors, delivery drivers, and other outdoor workers. City Emergency Management Commissioner Christina Farrell urged employers to protect their workers.
2: To employers, please build flexibility into this week and look out for your people. No job is worth someone's health or their life. And please, check on the people around you.
0: The effort comes after Mayor Mamdani issued an executive order directing city agencies to develop workplace heat safety guidelines. We do have an extreme heat warning in effect from noon until 9 p.m. today, an air quality alert going into effect at 11 today. We're expecting sunshine and just a slight chance for a passing shower, a high temperature of 95 and that heat index value as high as 104. Looking ahead to tomorrow, 102 for our high with a heat index around 110. And for Friday, not much better, 102 for a high on Friday.
3: Welcome back to News Hour. New data shows that global ocean surface temperatures last month were the highest on record. Scientists from the European Union's Climate Monitor Copernicus say the latest figures are the culmination of an unprecedented period of ocean warming this year, which they say looks set to continue. So what does this mean for the world's oceans and weather patterns? I've been talking to oceanographer Professor Helen Czerski, author of Blue Machine, How the Ocean Shapes Our World. She first gave me her reaction to today's headline.
4: It's definitely not a surprise. You know, the ocean is a liquid engine. It completely defines the way our planet works. And we know that we are adding energy to it all the time. The major consequence of climate change is that Earth is accumulating energy, and most of that extra accumulated energy goes into the ocean. And so that, and it comes out as in the form of heat. So of course temperatures are going to rise, but you know, it changes a little bit from year to year. So yes, not unexpected, but definitely serious and something to worry about.
3: But the long-term trend is clear. And is it likely to get worse? I mean, we've been told in recent weeks that we're about to enter or are entering a new El Nino event in the Pacific. Are those temperatures, those surface temperatures, likely to go up in the next 12 months?
4: So El Nino is a phenomenon that happens every few years. It does have a big impact on weather patterns, especially around the Pacific. But El Nino kind of comes and goes over the years anyway. And what the additional heat in the ocean and these continual marine heat waves we've seen over the past few years are doing is they're actually changing how the ocean itself functions. The water itself just being warm actually increases sea level rise. About half of sea level rise up until now has been caused by water that just expands because it's warmer. So the impacts go far beyond what happens on the land. They impact how the ocean itself works. We don't need to wait for some currents to make things even worse in the future. So I tend to think we ought to worry about what's happening right now, do what we can to stop that.
3: And when you say do what we can to stop that, I mean, what does that mean? That just means, again, trying to reduce the amount of carbon dioxide going into the atmosphere.
4: That's right. Carbon dioxide and other greenhouse gases like methane. And the thing is, we do have the technology to do this. And increasingly, these technologies are cheaper than the alternative. So actually, of all the times we've been having this discussion over the past two decades, now is really the time when we can absolutely see a route that is not just better for the climate, it's better for human society because it's cheaper and it's more effective.
3: And yet we sometimes hear about tipping points, people talking about vicious circles. Is it possible that there is so much extra energy in the oceans now that they've reached their limit and the effects will play out anyway?
4: It absolutely isn't the case that it's all going to be awful anyway and we should just give up. The thing to hold in mind, I think, is that there are serious impacts coming down the line. We definitely have to prepare already, but every single thing we can do to prevent those impacts getting worse is absolutely worth it because it is cheaper and more effective than patching up the problems afterwards.
3: Professor Helen Czerski there.

0: This is the BBC World Service in London. You're listening to NewsHour and I'm James Menendez. A three-year-old boy was rescued from the rubble in Venezuela 6 days after the country was struck by that double earthquake. After hours spent trying to reach him, there was unbridled joy as the rescue team finally pulled him out alive. Jordanian rescue team there. The sad reality is that young Kleber, now being treated in hospital, was the only survivor pulled from the wreckage that day. Tens of thousands are still missing. Nearly 2,000 bodies have already been recovered. Our correspondent Will Grant spent the day with people in one of the worst hit areas, seeing youngsters combing through the rubble, trying to find their parents, and speaking to victims' families who say that newer buildings weren't built to standard.
1: Almost a week on from the dual earthquakes which flattened entire communities of northern Venezuela, 15-year-old Samuel Ordóñez is still calling out his older brother's name into the rubble. Edward is somewhere inside, entombed in the concrete and broken glass of a collapsed 12-storey housing block, built by the government of the late socialist leader Hugo Chávez. Edward isn't alone in there. His wife and their two children, aged 3 and 4, are also missing. We know we found his apartment, Samuel tells me. We found his crockery, pointing at a set of broken purple bowls and plates at our feet. Samuel, his young face stained with dust and ash, says the responsibility of crawling into dangerous spaces, searching for his brother's family, should not fall to a teenager. I'm 15 and I'm giving it everything I can, he says. But you need to hire earth-moving equipment, and all of that has been used on the houses of the rich and important people. But these are people in here too, not dogs or animals, and they deserve help. That sense of anger at the authorities will be particularly acute among one set of relatives. In the morning of the earthquakes, a deportation flight returned to Caracas from the United States with 147 Venezuelans, of which 7 were children. The authorities took the deportees to a hotel near the airport, which is where they were housed when the earthquake struck and the building crumbled. Only 12 of the deportees have been found alive. Gracias. As we drove up to the site, we were stopped by the security forces. Not generic National Guard troops, however, but officers of the SEBIN Intelligence Police. No one was authorised to visit the site, they said. The hotel's name, with terrible irony, was El Santuario, meaning the sanctuary. An unknown number of the deportees and the residents of the Chavez housing complex have ended up at the port in La Guaira, now a makeshift morgue. Inside, on the open courtyard, body bags are laid out one after another.
2: Family members are driving up. There is constant flow of hearses or of vans that are being waved in. I spoke to one official, asked him to give me some kind of indication of how many bodies are coming in, and all he would say is muchísimos, lots and lots.
1: Back at the devastated housing complex, silence has been called for so that rescue workers can listen carefully for a voice or a sound to confirm life prevails beneath the cement and metal. As we wait for an answer, one woman spots my microphone and asks to say her piece. I think I'm going to say something quite strong, she says, but these buildings were cages of death. She is Lorena Layer and is digging in the ruins for her father, stepmother, 14-year-old brother and 6-year-old sister. Lorena says the buildings, built by Hugo Chávez and donated to the poorest, were simply not up to code. They put the poorest in here, but the structuralists, engineers and officials who signed off on the plans are largely the reason that today we're looking for our loved ones. The silence has gone on for several minutes with no answer from the rubble. It is another false alarm. The families get back to their search. Most have vowed to keep looking until all hope is lost. there will be many more raised spirits and broken hearts in La Guaira before they're finished.
0: Well, Grant, reporting there from Venezuela. Once in a generation comes a major exhibition that raises the bar for every other international blockbuster. For the first time in 1,000 years, the Bayeux Tapestry is being displayed in the UK at the British Museum in London. Well, today the tickets to see it went on sale. And let's just say the system is struggling to cope with the demand, with long, long waits in one of those digital queues. Those who are successful will be rewarded with a close-up view of an epic piece of medieval art, a 70-metre-long embroidery that tells the tale of the Norman invasion and conquest of England in the 11th century. Well, visiting times have been limited to around 40 minutes. So what are the highlights? Professor Gail Owen Crocker is an expert in Anglo-Saxon culture and a contributor to the British Museum's official Bayeux Tapestry book. I spoke to her as she was waiting to buy tickets for her family. She told me why they were all so excited.
3: It's never been shown in its full length for, well, anywhere, for decades and decades. And obviously there aren't many rooms big enough to show it in one single stretch. And it's going to be displayed flat. This is for the sake of its fragility, really. But when you see it live, you appreciate the three-dimensional quality of it, because the wool's quite thick and the linen that it's on is quite fine. So the figures kind of stand out, which they don't do in any photograph, however good. So it comes alive for you. And I think people will pick on their individual interests. You know, they might be interested in the battle, in which case it's the last quarter that will really appeal to them, although there are other battles. There's the Brittany campaign earlier on near the beginning. So armour and weapons and galloping horses.
0: I guess many people will want to see, that most famous image for Brits of King Harold, the defeated King Harold, with an arrow in his eye. Tell us about that, because it's not quite what it seems, is it?
3: Well, no, it is reconstruction. The artist who drew it in the 19th century reconstructed the arrow from stitch holes. When you stitch through linen, you make a hole. And he could see that there had been something there. So he put in an arrow, and that was understood as an arrow in the eye. But it could have been a spear, and Harold could have been throwing it, if you look at where his hands are. So there was certainly something there in a straight line, but we don't know that it was an arrow in the eye.
0: Is it also right that, you know, despite the battle scene, that there's no blood depicted? And why is that, do you think?
3: Absolutely right. There's no doubt that it's vicious and they're dying in agony, but that's shown by their grotesque postures and the fact that they're impaled with spears. But no, there isn't any blood. And I think it's probably because it would have been not very easy to convey. They'd probably have had to do it in single rows of stem stitch, like they do horses' tails, for instance. And it would look a bit pathetic, you know, trying to do a gush of blood that way. What this was a bloodbath. There would have been pools of blood everywhere. And they're not doing that. They're not filling whole areas with their filling stitch, which is laden couched work. They're not making pools of blood.
0: Professor Gail Owen Crocker there, and her new book, The Design of the Bayeux Tapestry, is out this month. To the World Cup now, and a match of great interest to some in this office. England are playing the Democratic Republic of Congo in just over 2 hours in their first game of the knockout phase. Indeed, it's the first time since 1974 that the DRC have reached this stage of a World Cup, so it is a big moment. The team's progression so far has provided some welcome good news in the country as it deals with an outbreak of Ebola. That's centred around Bunia in Ituri province in the east. And I've been speaking to a university lecturer there who also runs an organisation that uses football to try to end ethnic violence in the region. He's Dr. Arali Bagamba.
4: We're all happy and anxious. Anxious because we know England is a very, very difficult team to play. We know them from their history. But also we are happy because we are given the opportunity to play one of the best teams in the world. So there's that feeling. We are anxious and also happy.
0: And the fact that for many people in the country, I mean, this is the first time they're able to watch the national team in the knockout stage.
4: For 52 years, it was as if Congo will never, ever play in World Cup. Recently, something changed. The spell was broken. So now we're trying to see how far the team can go.
0: We've obviously been reporting in recent weeks about the Ebola outbreak, which is centred on where you are, Bunia and Ituri province. What difference is that going to make to the way people are able to watch the game? Are people going to be able to gather in bars and so on to watch it?
4: There are halls where people gather to watch football, but they are going to keep a distance from each other. But still, there will be people watching that game together. But they will try not to touch each other. That's how different it's going to be.
0: Right. I mean, is that going to be enforced by the authorities in any way, or are they not able to do that?
4: I don't think there is going to be anyone reinforcing that. The owners of those places will be kind of reinforcing that because they already have hand washing places and all that. But everyone here in town know that it's very important not to touch other people and not to be touched. So there will be some kind of self-control in those places.
0: Right, because some sporting events have been cancelled altogether, haven't they, because of the outbreak?
4: Yes, but now it looks like they might be staying here for maybe a number of months. So we're trying to adapt to it, not to cancel everything we normally do, but simply to be careful.
0: How important is football to the Democratic Republic of Congo?
4: Football is the first sport. It unites people. There are two things that unite people in the DRC. It's football and the music. And so this is very important season. And I've seen particularly in this area where there is Ebola outbreak, the World Cup, it brings some kind of joy and laughter in an environment where people cry all the time. People see others dying, people being taken to hospital. So during this season, during the game, people forget that a little bit. It's some kind of game therapy. So during that time, people laugh. You can hear people shouting and they will forget about the Ebola for a while. So it's really a game therapy for the public.
0: Dr. Arali Bagamba speaking to me from Bunia in Ituri province in the DRC. And a reminder that to get closer to the World Cup, we have a BBC World Service Sports podcast, More Than the Score. The latest episode is looking at what's next for Germany and their manager after their shock tournament exit against Paraguay. Just search for More Than the Score. This is NewsHour.
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8: 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Glad you're with us. Coming up at 10, it's The Brian Lehrer Show. Also on the way today, extreme heat. We have an extreme heat warning going into effect at noon today. There's also an air quality alert going into effect at 11. We do have a small chance for a passing shower. Otherwise, it will be sunny and hot with an air temperature around 95 degrees today and a heat index value around 104.

0: This is James Menendez with NewsHour. For well over 4 years, Ukrainians have had to endure a succession of Russian attacks from the air. In recent weeks, those have become even heavier, with residential areas of major cities increasingly the target. But despite the clear danger, people have had to find ways of keeping going. And for many Ukrainian women, it's beauty and fashion that are providing some comfort from the chaos, as well as a form of protest and defiance. From Kyiv, Isabella Jewell reports.
1: Sometimes I think that maybe this night will be the last one, and I want to feel comfortable, and if something will happen, I would like to look like beautiful.
2: Irina is a young woman living in Kyiv. Just a few days before we met, Russia staged one of its largest overnight strikes on her city, killing at least 22 people. The sound of missiles hitting buildings and drones buzzing in the sky kept most people awake, shaking even the shelters underground. But I've met Irina in a place that feels like another reality. We're in a glitzy Ukrainian shopping mall in search of pajamas. As we look through the different options, Irina tells me that what she wears is an important part of how she mentally prepares for Russian bombing, which often happens overnight.
1: When we are expecting mass attacks, I take shower, use all the most expensive skincare products, use perfumes and wear pajamas because, you know, I want to look the best. It may sound weird, but for me it's a part in my life when I can take under control at least something. So I want to send a message to Russia that despite everything they are doing to us, they can destroy our buildings, separate our families, but we still keep going.
2: Beauty and appearance may seem like a minor concern while a war's going on, but they have often played an important role. Lisa Eldridge is a beauty expert and historian.
3: You know, hard times, recessions, wars, there is this kind of craving for this sense of normalcy, this act of defiance. You know, there's that thing called the lipstick effect, and it really started in World War II when, just as a sense of preserving femininity and this idea of, you know, life must go on and continue.
2: In Ukraine, it seems that many people are relying on this as a morale booster. Last year, market analyst Euromonitor found that there was a 14% growth in retail value of beauty and personal care. The same goes for fashion. According to government data, new clothes shops keep opening in Ukraine, despite the total war. After a Russian strike last year, the windows of Darina's beauty salon in Kyiv were badly damaged. She told me what happened the next morning.
4: Despite none of the employees sleeping all night, we didn't cancel a single appointment. The doors barely opened. Because of that, some clients entered through the window.
2: The salon is packed with a steady stream of clients coming for makeup, haircuts and skincare treatments. The windows are long replaced, but the prospect of another Russian attack hangs in the air. One of the clients tells me why she keeps coming.
5: When we maintain our appearance, for a moment we forget what is happening in the country. It brings some joy. You feel a kind of dependence on feeling beautiful, despite everything collapsing due to the strikes.
2: Inside the salon, though, there are regular reminders of the war going on. While we were there, an air alert sounded on the government app, warning of a ballistic missile coming from Russia. But nobody stopped what they were doing. One of the hairstylists, Anna, told me why.
6: If we see that there's an air raid alert, as painful as it might sound, we've gotten used to the situation and we simply carry on working. We don't pay attention, even if there are explosions. We just don't hear them because we have the hairdryers running and music playing gently in the background, and we don't focus on it.
2: There's no shortage of salons across Kyiv, many of which function behind boarded-up windows or even in basements. Beauty historian Lisa Eldridge tells me they play a crucial role in wartime Ukraine.
3: It's such a social thing to do as well, to go and sit in a salon and get your nails done. There's conversation, there's sharing of stories, there's bonding, there's this sense of being part of a community.
2: Self-care can provide calm in the chaos for Ukrainian women, but the threats of war are constant.
0: Isabella Jewell reporting there. Now, the lead singer of the 70s disco group, The Village People, Victor Willis, has died at the age of 74. Willis was recognised by millions for his performances dressed as a traffic policeman and a Navy officer, and co-wrote many of the group's hits, including this.

0: Victor Willis was born in Texas. The son of a Baptist preacher and first developed his powerful voice in his father's church. He was heterosexual and liked to stress that YMCA was for everyone and it wasn't just a gay anthem. He left the band in 1979, but later regained control of the name and continued to perform. Well, one of the many fans of the Village People is President Trump, who regularly uses YMCA at his rallies. Victor Willis spoke to the BBC about this back in 2020.
1: I like hearing the music at all times, and I like the fact that fans of all kinds, Democrat or Republican, they all like YMCA. And that is something that's very pleasing to me. YMCA, as a matter of fact, has even gone up to number 14 on the charts, on the Billboard charts, for dance music this week. As far as endorsing Trump, I don't endorse Trump. I've never endorsed Trump, nor has the Village People. So we have even asked him basically to even stop playing our music at his rallies. But because of the copyright law in the United States, which is comes under a blanket licensing, he's able to play our music anytime he wants to at any venue because he's not using it in an incorrect way. So we don't knock it.
0: Victor Willis of the Village People there, who's died at the age of 74. And that brings us to the end of this edition of NewsHour. From me and the rest of the team, thanks so much for listening. I'll be back at the same time tomorrow. Until then, bye-bye.

0: Lair Show on WNYC. I'm Bridget Bergen, senior reporter in the WNYC and Gothamist newsroom, filling in for Brian today. Coming up later in the show, WNYC and Gothamist reporter Elizabeth Kim will talk about the city's new $126 billion budget deal. The headlines are that they agreed to expand an expansive rental voucher program, and the mayor backed down on his planned expansion of the NYPD. More on that later this hour. Plus, some America 250 history lessons in the back half of today's show. We'll talk to writers behind a new collection of essays that describe New York's role in the American Revolution. And we'll hear how researchers at the New York Historical think they've uncovered new details about a rare copy of the Declaration of Independence, which is now on display. But first, New York's Penn Station is getting ready for an $8 billion glow-up. The cramped, low-slung corridors of one of the nation's busiest transit hubs are being reimagined with raised ceilings, more natural light, and two brand new entrances. That's according to renderings of the winning overhaul plan first obtained by my colleague, Ramzi Khalife. The person tasked with the long-stalled, massive construction project is Amtrak's Andy Byford. Many listeners might recognize that name from his time as New York City Transit president. That's where he earned the nickname Train Daddy, before leaving the agency after a rift with former Governor Andrew Cuomo. Then about a year ago, Byford was tapped by President Trump to get this Penn Station project back on track. To help us understand where things stand on that project now, its design and funding, I'm joined by Train Daddy himself, Andy Byford, special advisor at Amtrak, leading the project to redevelop Penn Station. Andy, welcome back to WNYC.
1: Bridget, it's so nice to be back. This brings back very happy memories of my time in the studio with Brian, so it's great to meet you and work with you today.
0: Well, we are so happy to have you here. And I got to say, you worked for Governor Andrew Cuomo, and now your boss is President Donald Trump. You really like working for some soft-spoken guys from Queens, huh?
1: Well, if you add into the mix, I worked for the late, great Rob Ford, the former mayor of Toronto, and my previous job was for Sir Sadiq Khan in London. So if I ever wrote a book, I think I'd anchor it around the personalities for whom I've worked. It's been quite the ride.
0: Yeah, you seem to not fear people who are not exactly shrinking violets.
1: Sure.
0: You have actually been with Amtrak since 2023.
1: Correct.
0: What did you start? What were you first doing there?
1: So when I was employed by Amtrak, for whom I'm very, very proud to work, I was initially looking at developing Amtrak's high-speed network. So specifically, in addition to writing a strategy for high-speed for the whole of the country, specifically my mandate was to look at what I still believe is the most compelling corridor in the country, namely Dallas to Houston, because you need to have, there's certain variables that you need to address if to have successful high-speed, a big city either end, about 200 to 800 miles apart. Is the sweet spot too far to drive, too short to fly? Relatively straightforward topography, suboptimal alternatives. It ticked all the boxes, and we were making huge progress in what was actually a seminal week, Bridger, because in the same week that we got the bad news that Amtrak was asked to give back the funding that had enabled us to progress to allow the private sector to take that forward, hopefully they will. In that same week, the Fed said we'd like Amtrak to take over the Penn project. Mm-hmm. I was straight onto my chair. And that's the kind of challenge I like. And it was also my ticket back to New York City.
0: We love the fact that you're back here. So what made you want to take on this redevelopment of Penn Station?
1: A number of reasons, I'd say. First of all, I love this place. I'm in love with New York City, the architecture, the people. It's just the best city in the world. Sorry, London, I just love New York. I like living here. It's a buzz. But secondly, I've always been drawn to challenges. I'm not very good at steady state. I get bored in steady state. So if you think about the various challenges I've had in my career, I'd say this is the biggest of all. And the reason for that is because Penn Station, everyone agrees, is awful. It's suboptimal. It's been languishing. We've never really addressed the demolition in the 60s. It's this suboptimal labyrinth of horrible dark corridors squeezed under under Madison Square Garden. And various attempts have been made. It's been talked about for years. Various attempts have been made to address that and to transform it. And some good work has been done. The MTA has done a lovely job on 33rd Street Concourse. That we're not going to touch. We'll leave that alone. That's beautiful. Moynihan Train Station is great. Moynihan Train Hall, but Penn still languishes. It is just awful. That's the kind of challenge I like. I like the fact that people said to me initially, oh, Andy, you've got to be careful with that. It'll be very political, which it is, of course. There's a lot of disparate opinion. Everyone agrees it needs to be done, but no one can agree how. You're never going to be able to do it. It's impossible. That's my kind of challenge. So I want to give it a real go. Yeah. I want to play my small part in finally giving New Yorkers, New Jerseyans, Americans, the station that this city deserves. This isn't good enough, what we've got down there at the moment. Let's make this happen.
0: Did you have any ambivalence about working for President Trump?
1: No, because, again, my previous employer was Sadiq Khan. He's the mayor of London. He was my boss. And I'm not technically a public servant here. Amtrak's a private company, albeit under federal ownership. My job is like a public servant, though. You do what needs to be done, and irrespective of the politics. So I'm very grateful to the feds for having confidence in me. I was interviewed because they want to make sure that I can actually deliver this. I'm very grateful for the support of the president and Secretary Duffy. And I believe it's their involvement and their desire to get this done that will be the game changer that gets this done. But the way I go about any job is to focus on what needs to be done, to try to rise above the politics, to not get involved in the politics, but to just focus on the end game. Penn needs to be transformed. New Yorkers should not, and New Jerseyans should not, have to put up with the current conditions at Penn Station. That's what motivates me.
0: Well, I'm sure that is music to the ears of some commuters who have to frequent Penn Station. Listeners, are you a frequent commuter through Penn Station? What do you think about the plans to overhaul the site? Do you have any questions, comments, maybe even some suggestions for my guest, Amtrak Special Advisor Andy Byford, a.k.a. Train Daddy? The number is 212-433-WNYC. That's 212-433-9692. You can call or text that number. Andy, the estimates are that this project is going to cost about $8 billion. The Trump administration has definitely shown its commitment to give a lot of money to Penn Station, but that still leaves billions of dollars to finish the thing. Governor Hochul has said that New York's not contributing the money. So how do you plan to pay for the project?
1: Well, that's the big question. So what we're undertaking, my mandate when I took this role on was twofold. Number one, run a master developer competition, a P3, public-private partnership competition, in order to get this transformation done. And number two, to have a shovel in the ground by the end of 2027. So those are two big mandates. The team came together. I took over in May of 2025. And in an unprecedented timescale, we've gone from pulling the team together to delivering or selecting a master developer partner, Penn Transformation Partners, within just under 1 year, which is kind of unprecedented. We have not missed a single milestone. We're very driven. We're determined to get this done. But what happens now is we've just entered what's called the PDA phase, the pre-development agreement. Mm. So although we can say roughly that this project will be between $7 to $8 billion for what some people say is a cosmetic upgrade, it's not that. It's a complete transformation of fire life safety, adding 33% more elevators, escalators and stairs, completely transforming the public areas, adding 165% more public space, transforming the retail offer, upgrading signage, you name it, it's being done. We're removing columns in some cases to make the platforms less cluttered. But where we've got a concept on the table now, and it was a tough competition to choose the winning bid, but I passionately believe the bid we've chosen is the most credible and the most deliverable and the most constructible. What we now do is in this PDA phase, over a year and a half, we work up the design to at least 30%. We'd like to get it north of that, maybe to 60%. And it's having the design finalized that enables the developer to give me a firm price. So you work up what the design is. That's what tells you what the final price is. Then you go after the funding. Now, I've made it very clear with my bosses at the feds, at the federal level, there needs to be a very, very, very large federal commitment. If we are to deliver this, we're talking billions of dollars. Then any delta between what the feds put in and what the overall cost is, that will need to be addressed by things like the developer will be able to earn money from running the retail, maybe undertaking some commercial development, undertaking some of the operations and maintenance, cleaning, etc., etc. So we are building a capital stack. Sure. I haven't ruled out getting money from other areas. The key focus for me is getting that design finished so that you can then say with certainty what the cost is. But we're talking between $7 and $8 billion.
0: Okay. So our listeners, as you know, are well-informed listeners who've been following this. One of our listeners texted related to this design question, isn't the big issue with Penn Station platforms the columns needed to support MSG above? How is that going to be addressed?
1: Sure, that's an excellent question. And of course, MSG does need to be held up. MSG is not moving. All three designs were predicated on the garden staying put. We're about to share with the public the details of the unsuccessful bids. But actually, where people assume all of those columns are holding up MSG, that's not actually entirely accurate. A lot of them are holding up 2 Penn Plaza, which is one of the big tower blocks, and 1 Penn Plaza. So you can't take out all of the columns. What we are looking to do with the master developer and with the FRA, the Federal Railroad Administration, who are in parallel looking at what track changes might make sense at track level, because I don't want to leave New Yorkers short. I don't want to just do a new head house, a new beautiful single level concourse. Let's sort out the track level. So decluttering the platforms and getting natural light down to the platform. Already we think we can take out around 100 columns. Wow. Now there's about 1,000 columns. You just can't take them all out. The buildings would above them would collapse. But there a lot of them are actually not supporting MSG. A lot of them are for the office blocks. And one last point. The big design breakthrough for the design we've chosen is removal of the Infosys Theatre on 8th Avenue. And the reason that's important, if you take it out, it's a behemoth that runs through the whole of the undercroft of the station. Mm. If you take that out, it does not have any columns. It's a theatre. You can't have columns obstructing the stage. So that enables you to build a fantastic entrance on 8th Avenue, but also allows light to flood in. So we are addressing column removal. We won't be able to take all of them out, but there's other ways we can make those platforms a lot less cluttered and a lot less scary.
0: I want to ask more about that theater in just a moment. But for those of you who are just joining us, this is the Brian Lehrer Show in WNYC. I'm Bridget Bergen, senior reporter in the WNYC and Gothamist newsroom, filling in for Brian today. And my guest is Amtrak Special Advisor Andy Byford, who is leading the redevelopment of Penn Station. We have lots of calls and texts. People have lots of questions about this project. I want to just go back to your comment about the theater. My understanding is you said that the winning bid requires removing the theater. Does that require buying the theater from its owner? And what's the cost of that? I've seen previous reporting around $500 million.
1: Yeah, sure. So look, it does involve buying the theater. The theater belongs to MSG. It's part of their entertainment
0: and
1: package.
0: And Jim Dolan specifically.
1: And Jim Dolan specifically. We do intend to do that. You'll understand that I'm not going to sort of negotiate a purchase in price. But obviously, the fact that... that it would give us such benefit means we believe it's worth the purchase price. But I will be driving a hard bargain. Mr. Dolan's very happy that the garden is staying where it is. There's huge benefit for him in staying where it is. And so I hope we can have a very successful and amicable discussion and come up with something that gives New Yorkers a huge benefit, but that is also affordable and an acceptable deal for the project.
0: Let's go to Paul in Chelsea. Paul, you're on WNYC.
2: Good morning. Good morning to both of you. I live in Chelsea. I have the fortune or misfortune, because my dog likes to walk down 30th Street to the corner of Madison Square Garden, to the corner of Penn Station. And it's just awful. And I was wondering if your plans include trying to make the neighborhood better. This is the first impression that people get when they come out of the station of unfortunate people lounging around, of filth, of trash, of the Flixbus bus standing there. It's just an awful. 7th Avenue is not bad, but 8th Avenue is a disaster. So I certainly understand the importance of dealing with the station itself, but I think it's maybe not quite as important, but important to address the street as well.
1: Paul, that's a great question. And it's funny you should mention the bus depot. I know exactly where you're talking about there. Absolutely, we want to improve the surroundings around the station as well. We've already been talking to the city about public realm. The plan that we've identified with our master developers shows, if you imagine Madison Square Garden as it currently is, you've got the circle of the drum, the circle of Madison Square Garden with the theatre stuck onto the edge of it. So the theatre gets taken off. The design, and if you look on pentransformation.com, you can see all the imagery. The design squares off the circle, so that's what gives us all this additional public space. It's a spectacular building that mirrors, in modern form, a more modern classical form, the beautiful Moynihan Train Hall. It provides for trees, it provides for new sidewalks, it provides for a better public passenger pickup and drop-off for Ubers and for taxis, for bike stands. One of the biggest advantages is, at the moment, both on the corner of 8th and 30th, and also on 32nd, get my streets right here, street, you have a lot of 18-wheelers parked up on the sidewalk where Madison Square Garden and the theatre have to load. In this new plan, you get a completely transformed, self-contained loading dock with an in and an out inside the building. No more trucks unloading on the sidewalk. No more vans parked up. No more Amtrak police vehicles. They'll all be inside. So rest assured, sir, that we are very mindful on making it a much better overall package for you and the neighborhood that you live in.
0: Andy, can you talk a little bit more about how this station overhaul could change commuting patterns in the region?
1: Sure. Well, two ways, actually. Well, one, I'd love to see that. Do you remember the Gimbel's Passageway? You're probably too young to remember that.
0: I've read about it because of my great colleagues on the transportation.
1: Sure. So there used to be a passageway. There still is, actually. I've been along it, but it is abandoned. It was shut some time ago. But the Gimbel's Passageway would give us, if we reconstituted that in modern form, that would enable Penn to also be directly linked to the Broadway lines over at Herald Square, which is great because then people can transfer underground. But in terms of then commuting patterns, and in your intro, you said it's one of the busiest stations in the States. It's actually the busiest because it's the busiest station in the Western Hemisphere.
0: Wow.
1: It was built for 200,000 users a day. It currently handles 650,000 users a day, including the subway. So, you know, do nothing is not an option. We are working with the FRA not only on looking at what changes at track level would make sense to just make the station work more efficiently and to add capacity, which is important because we've got Gateway coming along, we've got Metro North on the not too distant future coming into Penn. But also, is there a latent market out there for more what we call through running? Amtrak trains don't terminate at the station. Typically, they go through from Boston to DC and back. Most LIRR and Metro North trains terminate, which is very inefficient for platform usage. So let's look to see, can we offer more commuting options in the future?
0: That's great. A listener texts something that you had talked about, which is related to the movement of Madison Square Garden. And the listener asks, why can't Madison Square Garden be moved across the street in the vacant lot where the Pennsylvania Hotel used to be, and is keeping Madison Square Garden in place seen as a political favor to James Dolan as a reward to his friendship with Donald Trump?
1: Well, I'm certainly not going to comment on the politics. That didn't come into my evaluation at all. We had three bids on the table. The three bids were predicated on the garden staying put. Bear in mind that had we moved the garden, that would have meant the whole job would have taken probably 5, maybe 6 years longer, because with the greatest respect to Mr. Dolan, he wouldn't have moved unless he had a new stadium that was built, completed, certified. He wouldn't be moving the Knicks and the Rangers until that had happened. So you'd be talking a lot longer in order to get the job done, and a huge amount more, because he would have wanted that new stadium to be paid for by someone else. And then, of course, there's the issue of where would the garden go? I thought about that, actually. Actually, when I first came and I saw the Pennsylvania Hotel had gone, that seemed to be the obvious location. But actually, it's not big enough. The current MSG is located in a super block. It's more than just the block where Hotel Pennsylvania is. Pennsylvania was, sorry. So you would have to demolish a lot more property around there. So my evaluation, and it wasn't just me, I had two Amtrak colleagues and a colleague from NJT, New Jersey Transit, on the evaluation committee. We thought very long and hard about which would make the best bid. We evaluated on the vision of the plan, on the constructability and affordability of the plan, and on the implementation, because it's not going to be easy to rebuild while it's still operating.
0: Sure.
1: But on those three criteria, not political criteria, that's why how I made that recommendation to the Amtrak board, which was unanimously approved.
0: I'm going to sneak in one more question from a listener that texted. The texts are blowing up with questions for you, Andy, and we have a full set of phone lines. So I'll sneak in one question, then we'll take a short break and come back to more calls.
1: Sure.
0: This listener writes, I commute most days in and out of Penn Station. It moved on me. Hold on one sec. Whatever happens with the Penn Station overhaul, please address the lack of cellular access in the station and in the tunnels. I can be standing in the New Jersey Transit waiting area and not be able to access the New Jersey Transit app. It will be comical if it weren't so frustrating. So is that type of...
1: 100%.
0: Okay.
1: Here's my line. I want this to be America's world-class station. I want to excel in every way. So not just bricks and mortar, not just cosmetics. I want this to be an exemplar for DDA, Disability Discrimination Act. So not just make it compliant, make it an exemplar for every form of disability. I want excellent customer service from the agents who work there. We want there to be full cell service. We want there to be a really good retail offer, excellent signage, the whole lot. Everything. And to the point about your list, if we don't get to any of these questions, I will commit personally to answer all of them if you let me have them after the show.
0: Well, we'll see how many we can compile for you, but hopefully we'll get through more of them. We need to take just a short break, but much more with our guest, Amtrak Special Advisor Andy Byford, and many of your calls coming up.
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0: Blair Show on WNYC. I'm Bridget Bergen, filling in for Brian today. We're talking about the redevelopment of Penn Station with Andy Byford, special advisor to Amtrak and the point person overseeing the project. So, Andy, the project will involve many stakeholders and partners. A key one is obviously the MTA. Mm-hmm. And there seems to be a bit of a public back and forth between you and MTA Chair Jenna Lieber through a series of letters where you have asked them to sign on as partners on the project. The MTA has repeatedly said they'll stick to their lease agreement, but will collaborate on design and construction. MTA Chair Jenna Lieber, after last week's board meeting, made this comment.
1: Let's put it in regular New Yorker terms. You got a lease. It says that the landlord can't tear up your house or apartment without your approval. Landlord shows up and he says, I got a different lease for you. How about a lease that says, I will talk to you about my plan for your apartment, but in the end, I get to decide if I tear it up. That's what was offered to us.
0: And then he continued.
1: It's simple. You know, rather, we have a 160-year left on our ironclad lease. They offered us the right to be an at-will employee of Donald Trump's. I'm not sure that's a deal that makes sense for New York.
0: All right, Andy. So Lieber does not sound particularly happy there. You know, what's going on? Is this bad blood or is there something else here?
2: No. Look, I mean, I love Jana. Jana's great. We were agency presidents together. He ran construction development. I ran New York City Transit. We did loads of good stuff together. So I think we can resolve this. His boss, the governor's been fantastic. Governor Hochul came to see the model of the station. She's had a briefing from me on it. She wants it done. She's spoken to the president. She's saying, let's get this done. And only last week she said, look, let's move forward and work in a cooperative manner. And that's all I want to do. So we did write, and you've seen the tone of my letter. It was respectful. It was an invitation to the MTA, for whom I have huge regard, happy memories. It was an invitation to work with us on this memorandum of understanding, using that as the vehicle. Sure. And there is a clear a paragraph in there that says that it does not in any way, it's not intended in any way, that MOA, to undermine or to water down the terms of that lease. Now, obviously, in any lease, and kind of using Jano's analogy, he refers to it as ironclad. If we just focus on the end game, which is I think we all want the same thing, right? For all of our customers, we want this to be a transformed station. Clearly, there's got to be a bit of flexibility there. And we've had it in the past, Bridget. That lease, the one to which Jana refers, has already had 5 amendments made to it. So, it can be done. It has been done in the past. And also, a second point is, when the MTA had carriage of the project, previously they were in the lead for what was then called Penn Reconstruction, they offered us an MOA. We did sign up to it as Amtrak. We did put money in, again, as Amtrak. And the MOA that we've put up is based on the one that they offered to us. So it's really not that dissimilar. So I hope that we can still get common sense to prevail. The governor wants it done. I've even watered down the elements of the MOA to make it more palatable to Jana. He says, yeah, we can't put any money in. That's fine. We'll waive the need to put any money in. Just work with us so that we can make this transformation happen. We can give New Yorkers the stations they need and want.
0: Just for those of us who have not managed projects of this scale, why do you need them to sign a new agreement?
2: Well, that's it. It's the agreement. We're not asking them to sign a new lease. The lease stays in place. Obviously, I understand that the MTA is very concerned that, will we mess up the beautiful corridor that they have created on 33rd Street? No, categorically, I've said absolutely not. It's fantastic. They've done a beautiful job there. But in order to rebuild a station and in order to deliver the areas that benefit all users, NJT, MTA and Amtrak, which include updating the fire life safety. We don't meet code. We're grandfathered, but it does not meet current code. We've got to upgrade the fire life safety for all areas of the station. We've got to upgrade, and we want to upgrade, the means by which people get about the station. So the signage, but also more elevators, more escalators, more stairs. We want to transform the common areas, the public areas. So obviously you have to have an agreement in order to talk about how you're going to work together. But that lease would not be impacted by the MOA that we've tabled. There is a specific paragraph that safeguards that. Yes, it then goes on to say we need to work together, but surely that's what we should be doing for the benefit of New Yorkers. Governor Hochul definitely gets that. She's issued a very clear statement to that effect, and I welcome that.
0: Sure. And just to be clear, if the MTA refuses to get on board, how does that slow down the project?
2: Well, I think that would just be a real shame for New Yorkers, because I'm not looking at this from an Amtrak perspective. I'm not saying, oh, I'm only looking after Amtrak customers. I'm blind to customer identity. They all matter. All of customers matter. So it's MTA users, NJT users, Amtrak users. Big shout out to NJT, New Jersey Transit. Their CEO, Chris Kaluri, adopted a completely different approach. He has signed the MOA. NJT put money in. That gave them, at a stroke, access to the designs. They have been participating in working group meetings with us. They even had a representative on the panel to vote for the design that we subsequently chose. So thank you, Chris. That's really good leadership. You know, I really do hope that we can get the MTA on board. If they don't come on board, that's fine. That's their prerogative. We will proceed with the project regardless, and if necessary, just by through the lease. But I just think it's a shame. Surely we should be working together. That's my open offer. That's why I wrote what I thought was a very respectful letter, and listeners can make up their mind as to the tone of the response that was sent back to me.
0: Sure. Well, we have, as I said, many questions for you from listeners. Let's start with Richard in Babylon, Long Island. Richard, you're on WNYC.
3: Hi, Richard. Thank you very much. Hi, Andy.
2: Hey, Richard.
3: I don't think we've ever met, but I've worked on Long Island Railroad projects in the past in Penn Station and on their East Side Access project for 30-plus years. I know how long some of these projects take to get designed and funded and then built. I was just curious, as the you know, Amtrak and Long Island Railroad and MTA have had a kind of a history of a love-hate relationship. You know, I know Jano Lieber wants to have Amtrak's participation in their stations up in the Bronx for, you know, having Metro North come into Penn Station at some point in the future. And I'm wondering how much the Gateway Tunnel project and its kind of on-again, off-again construction is going to impact your plans for the Penn Station renovation.
2: Sure. Well, Richard, first off, thank you and respect for your service as a fellow railroader. This is what makes this project so fascinating. At the micro level, you've got this need to completely transform station and so many stakeholders involved. It does make it a very difficult jigsaw puzzle to solve. But then at the more macro level, you're absolutely right. There's East Side Access with Metro North trains coming into the station. There's the Gateway Tunnels, which will provide much more capacity for New Jersey Transit coming into the station. So it's only going to get more difficult. And that's why I made the comment earlier that do nothing

0: Good morning. Let me pull up the speaker. Thank you so much for the time. As I've called in about this topic often, there seems to be a chronic windfall to landowners in areas that are served by subsidized transit, whether it's the local subways or the national Amtrak. And I understand that when you're trying to get a new project off the ground, it's kind of poison to talk about reducing whatever subsidies you're getting to make the project happen by asking beneficiaries of the local land to kick in more to maintain the transit long term. Can we split those two in pieces and say we can walk and chew gum, we can look for subsidies to make a new project like this go off the ground, and also recognize the need to have a more regular contribution from landowners near transit-served land to pay some back some of the windfall they get from subsidies that would make it would make their land worthless to have them withdrawn by the public. And yet most people don't understand that they're being basically cheated. People, strap hangers are not the major beneficiaries of transit. Skyscrapers are. People don't understand that.
1: Great stuff, Alan. Well, first off, it's always bemused me how difficult it is to mount an argument for and get investment in railroads, not just in this country, but even back where I come from in the UK, where there's no such controversy, it would appear, about funding highways and funding airports. And that, you know, I find that disappointing because railroads need to be properly funded in just the same way. But putting that to one side, I do understand the point. I call it transit-oriented development. We did in the bidding process, we invited bidders to not only bid on the base scope, which is renovation of the station and what's called the service building opposite on 31st Street, but we also invited them to come up with imaginative ways to which we're not bound, but imaginative ways to maybe propose commercial development in the vicinity of the station. There's also, and it wasn't authored by Amtrak, but there's also some legislation that's being taken through the Transport and Infrastructure Committee that would see Amtrak be given greater powers to develop the areas, the land in the immediate vicinity of stations, not just in New York, but across the nation. And I think that's a really interesting idea. It works to great effect in places like London, in places like Hong Kong, and it recognizes that if you are, say, an office developer in the local vicinity, you should pay your fair share for the monetary benefit that transit brings. And it reduces the burden on the rider and on the taxpayer. So I'm a big fan of that.
2: We've gotten a lot of questions about the design of the station. So I'm going to let Danny in Manhattan ask the question that I've been seeing come through in a lot of texts. Danny, you're in WNYC.
3: Hi. My question is, are you going to be able to build something that's iconic like Grand Central, that's beautiful and has lasted forever? And I know I just brought my grandchildren there because I just wanted them to see it.
1: Danny, I love Grand Central. I think it's spectacular. I often stand there and gaze up at the ceiling. I may have spent one or two many hours at the Oyster Bar. So I do love Grand Central. And interestingly, the architect for Penn Transformation Partners, whom we've chosen as our master developer, is a guy called Vishan Chakrabarty. He's an outstanding architect. He did the Domino building on the East River. And he is very much influenced by Grand Central Station. So take a look at penntransformation.com, and what you'll see is the 8th Avenue entrance at Penn Station that we want to build on 8th Avenue has real influences from Grand Central, and it is beautiful. The ceiling is like a replication of the New York street grid, including Broadway going off on a diagonal. There's this beautiful blue mosaic, a bit like the celestial sky at Grand Central, but this blue mosaic represents the Hudson River. There's a sweeping staircase under which there's a full-length bar that has reminiscences of the Oyster Bar at Grand Central. But the main point I'd want to make is we add 165% more public space and end up with way more public space than Grand Central has, great station though that is. So I think you will be delighted when you see the imagery. It's classic. It heavily features bronze. People think it's gold. It's not. It's bronze that will patina over time. It is a truly remarkable piece of architecture that's classic in form, but that is modern and fit for purpose and features wonderful local

0: touches, such as freezes of imagery from around Manhattan. But we are going to invite the public to comment on these proposals. There is still time to change the design, and we are about to embark on some public outreach to get people's opinions.
1: Can you just repeat that website where people can see the designs?
0: PennTransformation.com.
1: Okay, great. PennTransformation.com. Another listener texted something that is related to the design. Again, a smaller issue. It verges into the politics, but... The renderings have included a giant plaque for Trump. This listener writes, a giant plaque lauding Trump is an invitation for graffiti and worse. Can anything be done to stop that? Is that something where, as people weigh in on the designs, that they can comment on that element of it?
0: Sure. Well, look, I expect there'll be a lot of comment on all aspects of the design. My view on what is actually a seal is it's not dissimilar to a plaque. And all I would say, as someone who's worked across the world, I can't think of any airports, bus terminals, train stations that particularly have been funded by, say, a federal or a local government, where there isn't a plaque of some sort. There's one at Moynihan already for the then governor. There's plaques in just about everywhere I can think of. Obviously, we wouldn't want anything to be graffiti, but I don't think it's unreasonable that the funders should have some sort of recognition up, but ultimately that discussion can take place.
1: Sure. I'm going to go to Rachel in Nyack, who's got a question that's a little off our Penn Station redevelopment, but more on the topic of trains in the region. Mm-hmm. Rachel, you're on WNYC.
2: Hi, good morning. My name is Rachel, and my husband is a transit advocate in Rockland County, New York. And despite being a close suburb, 30 to 45 minutes from Midtown by car without traffic, Rockland County is a bit of a transit desert. We only have 5 stations in the whole county, all of which require a transfer in Secaucus. There was also originally plans to build a train on the new Tappan Zee Bridge, but it was shelved. And we have a freight line called the West Shore that is operated by CSX, and there's a movement called All Aboard Hudson Valley to bring passenger service to the line. So with the Gateway Project and Penn Station rebuild, there may be a project called the Bergen Loop, which would end the need to transfer in Secaucus. Is this still part of the project, and what roadblocks may be in the way, and how will Penn Station increase capacity to account for these new trains?
0: Sure. Well, thanks for the question, Rachel, and I appreciate the work that your husband does. I'm aware of some of those initiatives, things like the Bergen Loop. Certainly, New Jersey Transit are very focused on getting more capacity at Penn Station. They'll need it because the gateway tunnels will deliver more capacity. So where previously the proposed solution was to demolish what's called Block 780 in New York, south of Moynihan, south of Penn Station, we are not looking to do that. I made a point of visiting the block to reassure local residents that that expansion is not on the cards, that rather we're looking to expand the capacity of Penn Station by making better use of what we currently have, to minimize the dwell times, to add more vertical circulation such that you can clear the platforms and preload the platforms, maybe look at more through-running services, more services such as you just described, to make the existing footprint of the station work exponentially more efficiently. Only if that doesn't meet the need would we then look to see do we need to expand in some way. But certainly we're very aware of these additional initiatives. We're trying to throw everything into the mix while not making the scope so big that nothing gets done.
1: I'm going to throw another curveball at you, Andy, because I can tell you can take all the pitches. This is Manuel from North Bergen, New Jersey. Manuel, you're on WNYC. Manuel?
3: Okay, I'm on the air.
1: You're on WNYC.
3: Yes, hi. I'm calling from New Jersey, where near me they are building the Gateway 2. They are drilling the tunnel, and I'm concerned also about the Port Authority bus terminal. And do you know anything about it? If it's going to be build a new one, because it's really very bad.
0: Sure. Hey, Manuel. I do know about that. There is another mega project. There's all these mega projects going on. JFK being rebuilt, Penn Station, which absolutely needs to be rebuilt, and their Port Authority bus terminal. That work is underway. It's a very imaginative way they're doing it. They're effectively building, as I understand it, a temporary facility to enable people to to have their buses terminate there while they then construct a new terminal. I may have got that slightly wrong. But if you have a look at there's a website, I believe, for the bus terminal. It's not going to be easy because it's the busiest bus terminal in the country. It'll get rebuilt whilst customers are still using it. Take a look at that. The good news is that project is underway and you're definitely going to get a new bus terminal.
1: Andy, before we let you go, I understand you're a big football/soccer fan. Have you been able to catch any of the matches at MetLife Stadium?
0: Not yet at MetLife. I did go to Boston to Foxborough. I saw England play Ghana. It wasn't a great choice. It was 0-0. It was a bit boring, to be honest, but it was a great day out. We had a good crack with the Ghana fans, and we congratulated them at the end. My hot tip, I'd love to see England win it. I'd love to see the US win it. I'll be watching the US tonight.
1: Yeah.
0: I think the French will win it. But you're right. I am a big soccer fan. I'd kick myself if I didn't say up the greens. Plymouth Argyle FC is my team.
1: Well, I have to get your assessment of how the region is handling the transit situation to and from the stadium. You think
0: very well.
1: You're doing any room for improvement?
0: I think very well. I mean, certainly getting to and from Foxborough was easy. What I love is, and I've signed up for it myself, Amtrak has ambassadors. We're out there helping customers. So does MTA. So does New Jersey Transit. And I saw it on the T as well in Boston. It's all hands to the pump. And although I don't want to tempt fate, so far that I think the transit plan has worked well. I'm loving this World Cup. Those penalty shootouts were just incredible.
1: Well, I have to thank you. We'll leave it there from today. My guest has been Andy Byford, special advisor at Amtrak, leading the project to redevelop Penn Station, former New York City Transit president. We've talked Penn Station redevelopment, Port Authority redevelopment, Gateway Tunnel, Grand Central Terminal. We've hit it all.
0: Football.
1: Football and so much more. Thank you so much for joining me right here in studio.
0: Thank you, Bridget.
1: Coming up next, it's the start of a new fiscal year, and New York City has settled its $126 billion budget agreement just ahead of the legal deadline. We'll talk about what's in and what's out with my colleague, politics reporter Elizabeth Kim. Stick around.
4: First rule, it's a fundraiser. F-U-N-raiser. So every one of you blind drivers are going to be paired up with a professional stock car driver.
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0: NYC. I'm Bridget Bergen, senior reporter in the WNYCN Gothamist newsroom, sitting in for Brian today. And now we're going to unpack Mayor Mamdani's first budget since taking office. Yesterday, he and the city council struck a deal hours before the legally mandated deadline for the new fiscal year. The $126 billion budget covers funding for housing vouchers, half-price transit fares, free childcare, parks, libraries, and more. It closes a projected deficit without the deep cuts some feared, and in a late surprise, it keeps the NYPD's headcount flat. Here's how the mayor framed it at yesterday's press conference.
1: Throughout this process, I have been reminded of the words of the Austrian economist Friedrich Hayek. If socialists understood economics, they wouldn't be socialists. If these past months have shown us anything, it is that socialists not only understand economics just as well as the capitalists who came before, but that we can solve their years of mismanagement through an embrace of our principles. There is nothing fiscally responsible about balancing the budget on the backs of working people.
0: Joining me now to talk through the details and what it says about the kind of mayor Mamdani is going to be is WNYC's mayoral power reporter Elizabeth Kim, who covers it for the Gothamist and WNYC Newsroom. Liz, welcome back. Good to see you, not over in our little corner of the world.
2: That's right, Bridget. Good morning.
0: So, you know, you heard the mayor there quoting Hayek, casting himself as the socialist who balanced the books. Before we get into some of the fights in this budget, does the budget back up the boldness of that statement? What did he and the council actually agree to?
2: Well, I think it's important to take a step back because you know as well as I do that there have been sort of these chapters and mini sagas, right, around this budget, right? Think about, the ask to Albany, like how much money were we going to get for universal child care? Was the governor going to tax the rich? You know, we had all of these dramas that preceded the actual passing of the city budget. So broad strokes, it's $126 billion. And I view the budget as having sort of two hallmark policies. One is from Mamdani and one is from the council. I would say that the one from the mayor is, as I just mentioned, the introduction of 2K. This is a pilot program, which he got money from the state to do, which will be the foundation or jumping off point for that universal child care policy goal, which he promised on the campaign trail. And then the second, I think you can argue, is rental vouchers. Now, this was actually an issue. It had loomed over the budget since the beginning.
0: Because this was a sticking point, right?
2: Exactly. But it was like it began, it predates Mamdani because this was a legal battle between the council and the administration that started under the previous administration under Mayor Eric Adams, right? But you're right. What happened was this ultimately became the sticking point. Now, the result is we now have, or the city now has, a new program for vouchers. And these essentially operate like a local form of Section 8.
0: So then the concern and the reason that this became the sticking point, Liz, was because the council really wanted to go even further than where they landed for this final budget agreement, right? And that was part of the Mamdani administration's kind of reining back in and, you know, in some ways not necessarily adopting the sort of Hayek position, or I guess not so much the socialist position of extending these vouchers sort of as broadly as the council wanted to.
2: Exactly. And that was something that was fascinating about these late stage budget negotiations was you saw what kind of seemed like a role reversal between Menon and Mamdani. Mamdani, the democratic socialist, is all of a sudden, you know, the mayor trying to exercise fiscal constraint. And then on the flip side, you had Menon, who is viewed as a moderate, who cares about fiscal constraint, all of a sudden arguing for a significant expansion of the city's social safety net, talking about how we needed it to protect vulnerable New Yorkers, how this was about the mayor's central campaign promise of affordability. So that was a very interesting dynamic to see. But that really goes to really the politics of it all, right?
0: And so what, you know, have you understood so far about what, you know, how they found this middle ground? And, you know, how was it that the mayor had to shift this position from really what he campaigned on, which was to fulfill the promise of city FEPs the way the council had initially adopted it?
2: Well, I will say that the mood at City Hall, I did not think was celebratory on either side. I mean, it was interesting because you saw Menin and the mayor do their traditional handshake where, you know, they were all smiles. But
0: so standing in the rotunda of City Hall.
2: Right. But we all knew that there was a lot of tension behind the scenes. And even at that, you know, traditional handshake presser, and not that, you know, everyone, you know, goes well, but there's usually these moments, and you've seen it, right?
0: Yeah.
2: Where there's a lot of applause, you know, let's just say the speaker will mention something like fair fares, and there was some of that, but I felt like it was kind of muted. And I think people are still trying to absorb, you know, who really made out better in this situation. Mm. Now, like I said, you know, the council, at the late stage of negotiations, they were seeking $300 million a year in additional funding for these types of rental vouchers. What they ended up getting was they're going to get $175 million in the upcoming fiscal year, and the mayor has penciled in $125 million the following year. Now, you do the math. Is that, you know, that's basically $300 million across 2 years, but it's certainly not $300 million annually.
0: Sure.
2: And then there is the question of the fact that the city ends up, you know, basically settling the litigation with the council. And I think that is an open question, too. I am yet to read the settlement. It is up. But I think there are questions about, did the council perhaps give up some leverage there by allowing the city to settle this lawsuit? You know, there were many people when this lawsuit first began in the council, and I will say they were in the council, but they believed that they had a very, very strong legal argument that the city needed by law to comply with this law that they passed in 2023. Now, the law that they passed would have even further expanded eligibility beyond this additional, like, $300 million they were asking, right? So I think, you know, I think it's going to be debated. Hmm. And then, you know, let's not forget the flip side of the flip side argument is, you know, we had fiscal watchdogs and the mayor himself saying, questioning whether or not this was financially sustainable for the city. You know, the city is in a deep housing crisis right now, which is why we find ourselves in a position where we need to give rental assistance to people so that they can avoid homelessness. The trouble with the vouchers have been, and I'm going back to the original voucher plan, which is known as City FEPs, is the horizon for these vouchers was always originally thought to be 5 years. And you can, there's logic to that, right? We give you a voucher. Of course, you have to, you know, you have to go through eligibility every year. But the idea is you have something devastating happen to you. Perhaps you lose a job. Perhaps you get sick. In that 5 years, we're going to help you pay your rent. What's happened, though, is that we're finding that there are people who reach the end of that five-year mark, and they're still unable to afford housing. Hmm. Perhaps they are working, right? They, actually, that is one of the requirements. It's a work eligibility requirement under City FEPs, but they still can't afford it. So what has happened is the costs have ballooned because the city has found that even after 5 years, people are still, they're basically pleading, I still need these vouchers. And the way that program is set up is they can ask for an extension.
0: Well, I want to play a clip of how New York City Council Speaker Julie Menin kind of framed this piece of the budget in yesterday's announcement.
3: In addition to the expansion of FEPs, which is something we fought very hard for, a responsible expansion, at the same time, we are doing a new bill that changes the program in the sense that HPD will be administering the new program. The new program takes it from an entitlement program to one that is subject to appropriations.
0: Okay, Liz, so let's translate some of that language for our listeners. What does it mean that it's no longer an entitlement and that's now subject to appropriations each year?
2: So that is a very important distinction, and that is something I think people are mulling over as they evaluate whether or not this was a good deal from the council's perspective, right? Because they're not getting an expansion of what I call those city FEPS vouchers. Those vouchers are entitlements because it basically means that by law, like if you get a voucher, by law, the city has to abide by the rules of that program. And as long as you're eligible, you'll get it for that 5-year period. And yes, you can ask for an extension. The difference now is and this was part of the negotiations with the mayor, was that they would set up a new program. They would not expand city FEPS vouchers, but they would create a new voucher that is administered by a different city agency, and that the funding for that is essentially capped. So the city in the upcoming fiscal year will give it $175 million. That's it, you know. And there's a question, and I asked this yesterday. I'm not sure I got a satisfactory answer, but like, what happens if you're someone who gets one of these new vouchers and then the money runs out? Are you sort of left to dry? It's unclear, I think. And I think a lot of these questions still have to be answered as the mayor and the council work to set up this new program.
0: Sure. Listeners, if you're just joining us, it's the Brian Lehrer Show and WNYC. I'm Bridget Bergen filling in for Brian today, and I'm talking with my colleague Elizabeth Kim about Mayor Mamdani's first budget, $126 billion. And we invite you to call and text. Mamdani has settled this first budget as mayor. You know, whether you voted for him or not, is this the mayor you thought you were getting? What in this budget lands for you and what doesn't? We can also take your questions for WNYC and Gothamist reporter Elizabeth Kim. The number is 212-433-WNYC. That's 212-433-9692. Liz, I want to talk about the policing element of this budget. But first, this is WNYC FM HD and AM New York, WNJT FM 88.1 Trenton, WNJP 88.5 Sussex, WNJY 89.3 Netcong, and WNJO 90.3 Toms River. This is New York and New Jersey public radio and live streaming at WNYC.org. Liz, you reported ahead of this budget deal a few weeks back about, how the mayor had somewhat surprisingly agreed to an expansion of the police department, another 580 officers. When he was on this show, he explained why he needed them and backed up what Police Commissioner Tisch had said about that new unit in the Bronx. And then, surprise, yesterday, those 580 officers were not included in the final budget deal. So what happened?
2: Well, I think this was also a genuine surprise. We were talking about how the vouchers that had kind of always sort of loomed over the budget. So it wasn't a new issue. But this decision, and I heard Julie Menon, she was on Morning Edition this morning, and she called it, an 11th hour decision. I don't know that it was that, but it certainly felt like it was not expected. I think the question is, and if you listen to the mayor's explanation on it, and he really only gave one because he didn't take many questions yesterday, but the way he explains it is that it seems as if it was driven by dollars and cents. Hmm. The question, but the other question is there have been his allies who have been critical of him expanding the NYPD. There was a rally just last Thursday where the public advocate Jumaane Williams urged him to cancel this decision. And it was interesting the way the public advocate chose to phrase it. He pointed to the mayor's victories in the primaries, where all of the candidates he endorsed won. And he said that he wanted to see the mayor use his, quote, you know, prowess on policy. He said, apply that prowess towards policy, meaning that, you know, you have the political capital. Look at how popular you are. You don't need to do this. All the same, you know, it's unclear to me how much did ideology and how much did that criticism force the mayor to do it? Or was it just the fact that, you know, he needed to close the budget? You know, he had to make some extra contributions to this rental voucher program. I think there will be more cuts in this budget that we are yet to see. The budget has not been published on the city's website yet. And I think that it would have been politically unpalatable to some of his supporters on the left if he had made cuts in other areas but not made a cut to police.
0: Yeah. And as you and I both know, and you know, having covered budgets, it's the first day after the budget, you kind of talk the big headlines, but then it's in the days after and oftentimes long, you know, weeks after where you start to find the real impact of some of these changes. So I'm sure there'll be a lot more reporting on what comes out of this first budget. A listener has texted back on the topic of city FEPs. Can we talk about city FEPs on the merits? It's a subsidy for landlords on the backs of everybody. You know, what do you make of that, Liz?
2: A subsidy for landlords on the backs of everybody. I mean, you know, it's keeping, at the end of the day, it's keeping people housed. And the argument in support of it has always been that the city winds up paying less money if they're assisting people with their rent rather than having to support them in a homeless shelter. You know, some people have tried to poke holes at that argument. You know, I think that we will see. The evidence will shake out in the years to come as we track, you know, how expensive is the program. But I think another issue that I think the city needs to address is if you're giving someone a voucher, that it's more than just giving them this rental assistance. It's also about giving them the other supports that they need so that they can eventually wean them off of these vouchers. And I think that that's on two ends, right? That's on the city needs to create more affordable housing, right? And I think the city needs to give those who are most vulnerable the assistance they need to access jobs, education, healthcare.
0: Liz, let's talk about some of the other affordability pieces that were, you know, already in motion, like the free childcare for 2-year-olds that he and Hochul agreed to early on. But there's a brand new one in the budget. Speaker Menin is calling the college savings accounts the largest program of its kind in the country. Every public school kindergartner gets $1,000. Every public school kindergartner? How's that supposed to work? And what can families actually use this money for?
2: Menin has called this her baby, and it really is. It was a program that she herself started a decade ago when she was the commissioner of the Department of Consumer Protection. And this is a big jump for the program because it is going from $100 in each account to $1,000. One thing I will say, you know, I was saying before that I, you know, there wasn't really like a celebratory mood on either side. I would say if someone did sort of come out, you know, the winner, at least, you know, in terms of press, I think it would be Menin because she was able to tout a lot of these as personal victories. It was a program like this that she has, you know, that she has sort of made her signature program. And it was also something like Fair Fares, which was something that she put in the budget as her priority. You know, there was a lot of quibbling about why she, you know, led this fight over rental vouchers, because a lot of people pointed out she did not put that up as a priority when she came out with the council's response to the mayor's budget. But you know, that's part of politics, too. You can also argue that she was responding to the priorities of her members.
0: Sure.
2: Yeah.
0: You know, there's a lot in here for everybody, a lot of everyday stuff. There's parks, libraries, arts groups. What stood out to you in terms of some of the funding changes or increases?
2: Well, you know, Bridget, like I hesitate to say because, well, I will say this, you know, what I thought was striking about the vote last night was you had one Democrat, Bronx Council member Althea Stevens, coming out and voting no. But it was also the remarks she made as to why she was voting no. She says that she represents one of the poorest districts in the city, and she has never seen a time where they got so little funding. And she called what she got, quote, crumbs. Mm. And then she proceeds to vote no. Speaker Menin was asked about that this morning on Morning Edition. The speaker said that that was not true. She pointed to borough-wide investments that were part of this budget in her borough. She also said, argued that policies like Fair Fares and even the new rental voucher program do affect residents in her district. But I really think that that says something about what's perhaps coming from this budget and what we need to look out for. I mean, sure. She was not the only one. I mean, she was the only Democrat that voted no. But there are other people who were sort of grumbling about certain cuts they were seeing that they were not happy with.
0: Yeah, I saw similar comments coming out of, you know, some of the council members in the Rockaways, both Joanne Areola, who's a Republican.
2: Sylvina Brooks Powers.
0: And Sylvina Brooks Powers.
2: She said that there was, for the first time, she said there was no capital investment in Southeast Queens.
0: Yeah, and there's a lot of concern about a trauma center in Rockaway, which, you know, the peninsula does not have a trauma center, and both she and Areola, you know, were concerned about the lack of funding that went to that. So it sounds to me like part of what we're going to hear are members talking about the types of projects that they seek funding for within their district, maybe not citywide policies or citywide programs, but those types of investments where they hope to, you know, build towards something in their community that maybe didn't get the money that it has, that they've received in previous years. It'll be interesting to see who else comes out with some concerns on that front. On the transit issue, it sounds like it was kind of a split decision. Fair Fares, the half price program, got its biggest expansion yet, but free buses, which was one of Mamdani's, you know, signature campaign planks, didn't make it into this budget. So, you know, can you talk a little bit about, first, the Fair Fares, who's newly eligible?
2: Oh, so they raised the eligibility from 150% of the federal poverty line to 200%. Mm. You know, they do this a lot to the and it's a thing that the transit advocates really applaud. I will, though, point out, and transit advocates point this out, too, is that the uptake for this program is something around 40%. You know, even though people are eligible, it's hard to get people to sign up. And I think the mayor has talked about that. And, you know, there are different ways of maybe addressing that, just like automatically perhaps making people eligible. The interesting thing about transit is that one of the priorities that the council did lay out in their own budget proposal was this concept of free fares for very poor New Yorkers. And this would be free fares that would apply to both the subway and the buses. And it seemed as if it would be a way to almost reach a compromise with the mayor, who wanted to get that free bus pilot, right? Hmm. Like, he wasn't able to do that. But this would have been a way to tackle it. And there are advocates for the poor that really, really wanted to see that done, but it wasn't done. And I thought that was interesting because it could have been a shared win, another shared win between the mayor and Menin.
0: Sure. You know, as I mentioned in the beginning, he closed that projected deficit without making, you know, seemingly big austerity cuts. that people were really bracing for. But a lot of this leans on Albany and delaying pension payments. You know, I've seen some critiques come out from some of the more moderate, you know, budget watchdogs calling this a budget that's been balanced through one shots. You know, what are some of the concerns you're hearing from watchdogs or even the city comptroller's office about how they reached this balanced agreement?
2: Well, one thing that I did see last night, a reporter pointed it out and tweeted it, and then I looked up, you know, the document and I saw it. You know, the upcoming deficit for, I guess, you know, in the next fiscal year that the mayor will have to balance is again $6 billion, which is approximately the amount that he had to close with this budget. I know that they started out with this, you know, $12 billion figure, but that figure was really outdated and it was, you know, it was exaggerated. It was $6 billion was more the realistic number that he had to close. So he is going to face the same exact challenges next year. And the question is, you know, how does Hochul respond in that moment? She gave him a lot of money and a lot of legislative leeway to do things like delaying payments into the municipal pensions. You know, what happens?
0: Sure.
2: Is the tax the rich movement bigger and more organized, you know, next year as well? You know, we'll see.
0: And you say Hochul, presumably Hochul, but part of the big dynamic is this is an election year for the governor, right?
2: You're absolutely right. I jumped the gun, yeah.
0: I mean, if we were to look at current polling, but we do know that there will be a competitive general election in November between Governor Hochul and current Nassau County Executive Bruce Blakeman as the Republican, you know, in some scenario where the dynamics of the electorate changed radically between now and then. You know, if Mamdani were to be negotiating with, you know, a Blakeman,
2: right,
0: certainly the dynamics of the budget could get much more challenging. But also, given that Hochul will not be running for reelection, will she be less inclined to, you know, curry the favor of the mayor because she doesn't necessarily need him in the same way to support her reelection bid that she, you know, likely does need now?
2: Right.
0: It'll be interesting to see, you know, what and how he campaigns, if at all, for her going into November. It's something that certainly I'll be watching for between now and then. But we'll keep talking about this, Liz. We can talk about it back at our desks later, but for right now, we'll leave it there. My guest has been Elizabeth Kim, mayoral power reporter for Gothamist and WNYC. Thanks as always, Liz.
2: Thanks, Bridget.
0: Coming up after the news, a conversation with two historians about New York's role in the American Revolution. But first, the latest news with Tiffany Hansen. Hey, Tiffany, what's happening?
4: Hi, Bridget. New Jersey leaders have passed and signed a nearly $61 billion spending plan. The agreement came just hours before the midnight deadline last night. It's the largest budget in state history. Governor Mikey Sherrill says it delivers on her priorities while cutting in half the gap between spending and revenue, leaving a $6 billion surplus.
5: It's the most fiscally responsible budget passed in decades and invests in the priorities that matter most to working families.
4: Major reforms to the Stay NJ Property Tax Relief Program and State Child Tax Credit expansion are part of the package. Republicans have criticized Sherrill and Democratic leaders for failing to address New Jersey's school funding formula and for including hundreds of millions in spending for local projects. Some local immigrant right advocates, however, have expressed relief over yesterday's Supreme Court ruling upholding birthright citizenship. Carolina Gonzalez is a spokesperson for the civil rights group Latino Justice.
6: I am really glad to hear that we are not going to have hundreds of thousands of babies suddenly becoming stateless and being cut off from access to any of the rights that come with citizenship.
4: The High Court's 6-3 decision struck down an executive order that would have ended the guarantee to U.S. citizenship for virtually anyone born in this country. The order was part of the Trump administration's crackdown on both legal and illegal immigration. Hundreds of cooling centers are opening up across the five boroughs today, with the city set to experience its hottest 4th of July since 2010. Libraries, older adult centers, the Javits Center, and New York City Emergency Management Headquarters in downtown Brooklyn will all serve as cooling centers. 15 buses will also be deployed as mobile cooling centers. Mayor Mamdani says staying in air conditioning is the best way to stay safe.
1: The single most important thing you can do in these temperatures is to stay indoors with air conditioning. Start figuring out your work and childcare arrangements and know where you will go to stay cool.
4: The City Health Department reported 19 people died from heat-related illness during last year's record-breaking June heat wave, and officials have declared a code red because of that rising temperature, because of the rising temperatures into the 90s and 100s. New York City will open its cooling centers today. Outreach teams are also going around the city patrolling the streets for people in need of shelter. The city says public pool hours will be extended until 8 p.m. through Saturday. And in Newark, officials are also reminding residents about cooling centers across the city because of the high temps. Senior centers at all wards are open for older adults looking for a respite. We do have an extreme heat warning in effect from noon until 9 p.m. today. An air quality alert already in effect. Some sunshine here this afternoon. Just a slight chance for a shower and a high of 95 degrees with a heat index around 104. Looking ahead to tomorrow, more hot weather. Tomorrow's high, 102 with a heat index potentially as high as 110 tomorrow. Right now, 88 degrees with sunshine here in Soho.
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0: Wire Show on WNYC. Good morning again, everyone. I'm Bridget Bergen, sitting in for Brian today. As we continue to recognize the 250th anniversary of the adoption of the Declaration of Independence, we'll turn our attention to New York's role in the American Revolution. While it may be overshadowed by Boston, Philadelphia, and Virginia in the popular imagination, New York was occupied by the British for most of the war. It was also the site of the largest battle of the Revolution, and it was home to a staggering mix of loyalists, patriots, enslaved people, indigenous nations, and recent immigrants, all trying to figure out which way the war was going to break. So what about the role of New York during the Revolution? We'll talk to two historians now about a new book that asks different versions of that question. The book is called Fire and Freedom, The American Revolution in New York. My guests are Thomas Wermuth, who edited the book and who wrote its introduction. He's co-founder and director of the Hudson River Valley Institute and chair of the Hudson River Valley History at Marist University. And Iris de Rode, a Dutch historian who specializes in the American Revolution and the French-American Alliance. And she contributed a chapter to the book about that French-American Alliance. I want to welcome you both to the show.
1: Well, Bridget, thank you very much for having us.
2: Thank you very much.
0: And listeners, this is your history, too. Do you have a piece of New York Revolutionary War history you'd like to share? Do you have a story passed down in your family about the Revolution in New York? Maybe you visited a Revolutionary War site in the city or on Long Island or the Hudson Valley that changed how you thought about this history. You can call in with a question for our guests. The number is 212-433-WNYC. That's 212-433-9692. You can call or text. Professor Wermuth, what made you want to put this particular collection together right now?
1: Well, Bridget, partly it has to do with, of course, it's the 250th anniversary of the American Revolution, the Declaration of Independence, the semi-quincentennial. However, really, it had a lot to do with the reasons you just gave right up front in terms of the importance of New York to the Revolution and the revolutionary process. You know, a couple of years ago, I'm on the editorial board of New York History, the journal. But I met with the co-editors, Jennifer Lamack, Devin Lander, and we were talking about, we knew the 250th was coming. We knew there were going to be public reenactments and, you know, various like July 4th birthday parties and things. But we wanted to make sure that there was a scholarly contribution as well. So people down the road years from now could look back and see what the revolution was about, you know, as it was understood in 2026. So that's when we started the process. We knew it was going to take a little bit of time. Again, that was about 3 years ago. We sent out a call for papers on New York and the revolution. We probably got about 40 to 50 from historians of the of New York and the revolution. That got winnowed down over time. And finally, about 20 finished papers came in, and we had a group of 30 historians in New York review them. We had limited space, and so we had to go with the seven best, and that's what we have here. But there were many others that we left on the table.
0: Go ahead.
1: But I'm sorry. In sum, though, the other thing we wanted to do was not only to make sure that there was a book available. And by the way, it took 3 years. It's only been out for about 2.5, 3 weeks.
0: Sure.
1: For the book to be produced. We wanted to make sure for the kind of the what you alluded to in your introduction, that New York got its appropriate recognition and attention for its role in the American Revolution. We know that it began in New England, right? We know about the shot heard around the world and the Tea Party and Paul Revere's ride and so forth. And all that's very true. We know it ended in Virginia, or at least the big battles did. And Dr. de Rode is an expert in that at Yorktown. But in between, from 1776 to about 1779, 1780, the New York was the major battlefield. New York City, the Hudson Valley, these were the things that the British wanted, and that's what George Washington wanted to protect. So that was the other thing we wanted to make sure came across in these essays.
0: So, Dr. Wermuth, take us sort of into how you set the context for this book. You know, before it was New York, it was New Amsterdam, and before that, it was the home to the Lenape and other indigenous nations. How far back do the essays go to set the stage for the revolution?
1: It started about the mid-18th century, so, you know, a decade or so before the what we would understand to be the revolution, the political and military revolution. But in terms of New York, you know, it's a good point because New York is very, another reason that it is significant. It's different from just about all of the other 13 colonies that fight for independence. New York is the only one of the 13 colonies that was not settled by the English. And back in the 70s, with New Netherland and for New Amsterdam. For the half of the 17th century. And that Dutch influence continued well beyond the 18th century into the American Revolution itself. So you had this large population of non-English people that were involved in this process. But other things, too, that were really kind of important about it were, as you just pointed out, the native peoples. In the Hudson Valley, the New York area would be the Wappinger, the Lenape, and so forth. But just to the west are the Haudenosaunee, the Iroquois. You know, people of the Long House. And these folks, there's differences, major differences there. Many of the Lenape and Wappinger had kind of assimilated in certain ways to Hudson Valley society, the white and black society. However, the Iroquois stayed very solid as an important political and military force just west of the Catskills and in the Mohawk Valley. So you had that aspect which separated New York. You didn't have that in really any, and that's why you have some of the major battles that are between Native First Peoples, the Iroquois in particular, and the Continental Army, because that's, again, New York is the key, and those populations were there. But there's a couple of other things, too, I'll just quickly point out, don't want to take too much time on this, is that New York was unique for other reasons, though, too. It was unique because of its landholding system. It had a whole series of manors up and down the Hudson in which they were almost feudal lords that were in place. If you take the train up Amtrak or, you know, Metro North, you'll see Cortland Manor and Livingston and so forth and Phillipsburg. These were feudal estates with thousands of tenants. And as you mentioned, it was a place where slavery was very prominent. New York was considered the largest slave society north of the Chesapeake. You know, it was different from the Deep South, perhaps, where they had the big plantations and so forth, but it was more than 10% of the New York population, both in the city and in the colony itself, were enslaved people of African descent. And that had an important impact in terms of the war effort as well.
0: Sure. Dr. DeRode, you're a Dutch historian writing about the American Revolution. How did you end up specializing in this particular slice of American history?
2: Thank you for having me today. And it's a more personal story. It's that I grew up in France. So my parents bought a home in Burgundy when I was four. And I grew up under a tree called the Lafayette tree in the village. And so people said it was Lafayette himself that had planted that tree, wow. A tree from Virginia called a tulip poplar, in our garden. And so this was a legend in our village. But so this really piqued my curiosity to understand why Lafayette would have planted a tree in my garden in Burgundy. And so when I started to look into the story, and especially when I was a bit older, like around 18, 19, I went to a local archive and I found it was not Lafayette himself, but actually his uncle, who was a major general of the French expedition to America between 1780 and 82. And so when I found that story, I got more intrigued in the French role in the American Revolution, and especially when I went to the castle of this person that had planted the tree, François-Jean de Châtelet, in the 18th century in the 1780s. And when I met the owner of the castle, they had the same tree that Châtelet had brought from apparently Mount Vernon itself. George Washington had given him several little tulip poplars, one of which ended up in my garden and some others around it. Wow. And so the whole story then led me to find the private papers of Châtelet that the family had in their possession without knowing that they had it actually. They had a huge archive tower in their 1,000-year-old castle in Burgundy. And in that archive tower were about 6,000 pages of this Frenchman, François-Jean de Châtelet, a general in the French army, as well as a philosopher of the Enlightenment. And in his archives were many unpublished letters of George Washington, of Thomas Jefferson, of John Adams, of James Madison, and all the big names you've ever heard of the 18th century, as well as Voltaire, Diderot, D'Alembert, and so on.
0: Wow.
2: And so this collection was really the collection that launched me into my research. So it was really that tree leading me to a castle, to an archive tower, finding unpublished material, and then when we like that's the reason I did a PhD on the French involvement in the American Revolution, because there is so much new material to be found in that tower.
0: That sounds like such a, tremendous treasure chest of a find. Certainly a treasure chest for a historian. I want to talk about a pivotal moment in the Revolutionary War. Washington had to decide whether to deliver the final blow to the British, either at occupied New York City or at the occupied Chesapeake. And he chose the Chesapeake. Can you walk us through his decision making?
2: Yes, and I'll try to keep it brief because it's a very complex and long story. But so we have to go back to the summer of 1781, a moment in the war where they're already fighting for 6 years, and especially George Washington had lost in 1776 the big New York campaign. And so that was one of the most humiliating defeats for him personally. And since 1776, the British had occupied New York City. They had created a very important fortification around the city too. But for Washington, defeating New York would become what he would say the final blow to the British, because it was really the center of their power, as well as for him to type of a revenge to be able to defeat them there. And so for him, for years, it was his primary objective is let's attack New York City. And then when the French came, he hoped to be able to finally do it because he needed a fleet to do so. As we all know, there is a harbor around New York, and so they had to, the idea was to block that the harbor and then attack the troops on the grounds. And so when the French came in 1780, Rochambeau's campaign, who had as a second in command Chateauneuf, the person I just mentioned, they arrived and Washington immediately said, let's attack New York. The French were very hesitant because they already knew that their ships would probably strand on the sandbanks of the place called Sandy Hook. But they also had studied the place for a long time and understood that it would be very hard to attack because it was so fortified and they didn't have enough troops. And so, from the beginning of the French-American cooperation, starting in 1780, already in the autumn of 1780, when Washington and Rochambeau started to really strategize on how to attack New York, it became quite obvious for both, also for Washington, that they needed more troops and more ships and a new idea for that. And so for about a year, they waited for new troops and especially a fleet, because the French king sent another fleet and especially more troops. But then the main question became in summer 1781. So the debates had been going on for a year, do we attack New York or not? And then, as soon as the decision had to be taken in the summer of 1781, the French were not convinced. Washington was hesitant already. But so it was really one of these big questions. If we attack New York, how can we do it? And what are the alternatives? The alternative was in the south, but they didn't really know where yet because they didn't know where Cornwallis and the British army was. So this was a very complex and complicated decision-making moment. But what is really interesting is that George Washington is often portrayed as having been sort of manipulated by the French to make this decision, because the French had seen from the beginning onwards, with more experience than George Washington, that they couldn't attack New York. But as soon as Washington and Rochambeau started to talk, Washington started to already be realistic. And at one point, the French suggested, together with Washington, let's study this question. And so, this is when, in the summer of 1781, between July and August, the French and American encamped together in what is today southern Westchester County. And they had what you call the Philippsburg encampment. So, for about 6 weeks, French and American troops camped together, which was the first time they did, in New York, close, of course, to Manhattan, to observe what they could do.

0: glued together that they could not attack New York. And then they started to look southward and decide to go there. And as soon as it became clear that Cornwallis was in Yorktown, that decision was made. And
1: Wow.
0: all this to say, it was a collaborative effort. It was a collaborative decision-making process. And looking at these new sources that I describe in the chapter as well from Châtelet, you can really see that it's not sort of a conflict between Rochambeau and Washington, Washington wanting to go to New York, Rochambeau doesn't. It's more of a cooperation decided upon during that grand reconnaissance. There's a few days of a very serious research mission with 4,000 French and American soldiers to study and to provoke the British to come out of their fortifications and understand how that is all laid out and to then decide not to attack.
1: Wow.
0: If you imagine, if they would have attacked New York, they would have very likely lost and probably lost the war at that point. So this is one of these moments you're like, if they would have taken that decision, it would have very, very likely have gone wrong. And who knows what would have happened in 1781 in that case. So New York City is not often remembered as a very important place for French American cooperation, but it really is because this is where the decision was made not to attack New York and move on to Yorktown, which, as we know, they won.
1: Sure. Wow, that was a fascinating backstory. I want to share a text that a listener sent and see if either of you know the answer. The listener writes, "I live up in Kingsbridge in the Bronx, and there's a park called Fort Independence and a number of streets named for Fort Independence. Can you tell me something about that fort's relationship to the Revolutionary War? Are either of you familiar with that?"
2: I could take a stab at it, Iris, unless you know for certain.
0: I know a little bit about it, but not, it's not my focus. But what I do know, I think it's in, I think I went there because for this particular chapter that I wrote on this Grande Reconnaissance, I went to a lot of different locations together with local historians that showed me. And we went to Fort Independence, which is located, I think, in the Bronx. And so it was one of these forts to defend Manhattan. And so this is the forts that the French would have studied at that time to see, can we attack them or not? So they appear on some of the French maps of their grand reconnaissance. And they actually really went there. And there's all these stories with there's different forts. Fort Washington is one of them. I think Fort Niphausen, or I'm not sure I've pronounced that.
2: For Constitution, too, I believe.
0: Exactly. There's all these different fortifications. And the way that this was, so it was a British fortification, of course, but so the reason they wanted to understand very clearly how the layout of the British were was to see, can we attack them? And so one of the main documents that I used for this chapter that is also, there's an illustration of, is a report of Châtelet of the Grand Reconnaissance, where he studies these different fortifications and describes that they would need a simultaneous attacks on five different fronts, including with the Navy, and that doing that all at the same time was virtually impossible. And so he calls it the most an importable for in impossible fort to attack. So all the different fortifications are part of that story.
1: Wow. Dr. Weymouth, I want to touch on some of the other chapters in the book. The first chapter, as I understand it, argues that pre-Revolutionary War New York really offered a model for establishing the structure of local governments. Do I have that right? And can you say a little bit more about that?
2: Yes, in the sense of that, there's, people forget that that's a big transition that's taking place during the revolution. The entire governmental system that was in place was one that reported back to England, ultimately to the parliament and the king. You had only a small part of the population in New York actually had the franchise. Remember, it's just white men that own a certain amount of property. So that's already limited. And what But that became during the transition to an independent state. It now had a very different relationship to the local population and to even other states. Each state had to go through this in various ways, but New York's way was ultimately during this time of war, they put forward a series of regulations to try to control behavior and put them into make sure people weren't price gouging, weren't hoarding, and things along those lines. And put those into place in such a way that they would routinize them and form them as a structure for future town government. And that was done right across the board. The New York Provincial Congress called for that in 1778. So they were ahead of all the other states in that as well.
1: You also argue that Long Island's role in the revolution has been overlooked. What's the story there that more people should

0: No.
1: Yeah, Chris Minty has written that piece, and he has a larger book on loyalists more generally. Well, Long Island, first of all, that's the first major battle that happens as part of the battle for New York when the British are invading New York and Washington is trying to protect it. The Battle of Long Island, also the Battle of Brooklyn, as it's called, a major defeat for Washington, but he did move his army along. But Long Island is much like Manhattan. It's one of the few places that is under the control of the British for the entire war. The British take it in 1776, and they keep it right through the early 1780s. And what always seemed to reveal itself in Long Island is always this belief that it was a very strong loyalist stronghold, that there were a lot of Tories, people loyal to the crown. And the Minty, by looking at the records of what was going on in Long Island, finds that, in fact, many Long Islanders did sign the Oath of Allegiance to the British government, which was expected, and they had previously signed the Continental Association, which showed some support for the revolutionary cause. So you're finding the same names on two diametrically different documents. But it really has a lot to do with the fact that the British were there. They were one of the few places that they're able to actually make people sign things. They were showing up at the front doors of folks. Well, that wasn't happening by and large in Kingston or Poughkeepsie or other parts of the Hudson Valley. So Long Island has that peculiar aspect to it, but also it was central to the Culper spy ring. And folks used that opportunity, being again both a loyalist when the time was appropriate to be a loyalist, or a revolutionary when the time was appropriate. It does reveal a bigger picture, though, too, about loyalism. And you mentioned that in the introduction, in fact. Probably 20 to 25% of the population of New York are loyalist Tories, loyal to the king and the crown. Often in movies and things, they're portrayed kind of sinisterly, if that's a word, in a sinister fashion. And in fact, these folks considered themselves, understandably, the most loyal and conservative. They didn't see any reason to break away. So loyalism was very popular in different parts of New York. Other parts, it was far less so. But Long Island kind of stands out in that way. But it also just kind of reveals this whole other larger segment. As Iris was just talking about the French and the British and the Americans and how those groups are coming together, the Loyalist brigades, ultimately, by the end of the war, there are almost as many soldiers, American-born soldiers, fighting in the Loyalist brigades as there are British soldiers that are fighting. So it reveals the degree to which it's really a civil war, too. It is American against American.
0: Well, and you started to touch on this already, but there's a lot of revealing history in the book about the role of slavery here in New York.
1: Oh, yeah.
0: Historian Lucien Holness contributed a chapter on the struggle for emancipation in New York. Setting up that chapter, what was the actual, extent of slavery in New York ahead of the revolution? And what does this chapter really reveal about how the revolution intersected with slavery in the state?
1: Slavery was an important part, again, of New York's economy. That's the reason they had it. They had it because it increased the wealth of those in power, of the regular households. It was not uncommon for an enslaved person of African descent to be living on one of the farms in the Hudson Valley. Unlike, let's say, the plantation South, which had those big estates, it was much more common for one or two enslaved persons to be living in the home of their enslavers, often sleeping in the cellars or the attics and doing lots of different types of work. So very different type of still slavery, still chattel bondage, but very different from what you would have in the South. But in New York, it was still very prominent. Again, roughly 10% of the population were enslaved. That's almost double anything you would find in New England or Pennsylvania at this time. Of course, Pennsylvania, founded by Quakers, have a different history with slavery. Now, during the war, the chaos of war, and since New York's Hudson Valley is really one of the major battlegrounds, again, from 1776, again, through 1779, 1780, regular warfare is taking place there. Many enslaved people use the chaos of war to escape. And to escape down to New York City, which again, the British held. The British didn't have an interest in slavery. In fact, they promised freedom to those who ran away from rebel or patriot enslavers and came down to New York City. Would wait until the end of the war, but they promised that freedom. And in fact, at the end of the war, several thousand enslaved of African descent from New York left on the boats and ships with the British Army and Navy as they left in the fall of 1783, as did many white Tories and loyalists as well. So enslavement, as Lucian points out, is a big part of New York society, but the war provides that chaotic opportunity for many to escape. And there's a story of
0: Sure.
1: one enslaved person, Helen. Northern Dutchess County, so maybe the Red Hook, Rhinebeck area. We're not completely sure. We just have it from the runaway slave ad. She ran away early 1781, came back after a couple of days and set her enslaver's house on fire,
0: Wow.
1: then fled again down to New York City. We don't know what happened after that, but she was headed there because, again, freedom was promised. And that something that Lucian Holness is revealing is a degree to which African Americans, enslaved people of African descent, took their matters into their own hands. They realized they couldn't depend on others around them. And
0: Sure.
1: so the number of runaways increases dramatically.
0: So clearly, so much more to dig into in this book. But in our last minute, I was wondering if each of you could give us a last word on the place of New York and the founding of the United States of America. And we'll start with you, Dr. Giroud.
2: Well, maybe just coming back to the topic I was discussing for the French American Alliance, it's never associated to New York, but if you look at the importance of New York in their debates and in their strategy, it became a crucial place where they made the best decision they could have made, which is not attacking it, but going further, which made them win the war together, which made the British surrender and then accept American independence. So it is, in a way, the birthplace of American independence because of that decision.
0: And you, Dr. Weymouth?
1: I would say that it's what New York and the Revolution revealed itself in terms of the foundation of the U.S. is that it was already revealing itself as a major commercial entrepot. It's on the cusp of being, the Empire State, which it at that time was not. And the extent to which both the Hudson and the Manhattan Island, the city, were able to pick up commerce dramatically following the Revolutionary War, which is going to lead to the Erie Canal in the early 19th century. I think what happens in New York is the fuel for that, and helps to, and why it's probably a little bit more appropriate sometimes to view the revolutionary period as a little earlier and lasting a little longer. The political wartime was in the 1770s and 80s, but a lot
0: Sure.
1: of the economic outcomes go into the early 19th century.
0: The book is called Fire and Freedom: The American Revolution in New York, and my guests have been Thomas Wehrmuth, who edited the book and wrote its introduction. He's co-founder and director of the Hudson River Valley Institute and chair of the Hudson River Valley History at Marist University, and Iris Giroud, a Dutch historian who specializes in the American Revolution and the French-American Alliance. Thank you both so much for joining me, and have a great 4th of July.
1: You too. Thank you very much.
2: You too. Thank you so much.
0: Coming up next, we'll hear about some fascinating new insights about a rare copy of the Declaration of Independence from the researchers at the New York Historical. Stay with us.
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0: Janet Vash was New York City's first ever female chief lifeguard. She's written a new memoir on her 40 years of keeping the city's beaches safe. Plus, reporter Katie Honan shares some of her favorite summer things to do in Queens. That's coming up on All of It today at noon on WNYC.
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0: It's the Brian Lehrer Show on WNYC. I'm Bridget Bergen, filling in for Brian today. Before the ink dried on the Declaration of Independence, our nation's founders were racing to spread the word of our sovereignty. The document was rushed to the print shop of John Dunlop, who printed roughly 200 copies overnight. The news was then circulated across the 13 former colonies and beyond, spreading through newspapers, letters, and broadsides. Large and single-sheet printings made to be posted on trees and buildings and to be read in town halls, places of worship, and other community hubs. This coming Saturday is the 250th anniversary of the Declaration's adoption, and the New York Historical is marking the occasion by unveiling a rare unsigned broadside of the text. The copy has been in the Historical's collection since at least 1949, but new research and examination by their library staff has shed new light on its origins. It's on display in the New York Historical's Tang Wing for American Democracy through July 5th. Joining us now to discuss the exhibit are Louise Mirror, President and CEO of the New York Historical, and Nina Nazionale, the New York Historical's Director of Library Curatorial Affairs and Research. Louise and Nina, welcome to WNYC.
1: Thank you.
2: Thank you.
0: This unattributed broadside of the Declaration of Independence is a central part of the New York Historical's celebration of our country's 250th anniversary. Louise, can you explain why this particular copy of the Declaration is so important to our understanding of the nation's founding?
1: Well, the Declaration, as you said, has been in our collection for a very long time, but thanks to a big cataloging project that we did in 2006, we came to know it in a different way and began to think that it would be a very interesting platform for some research into the fact that it had not been signed. Very unusual for a printer to not place their name on a Declaration of Independence. And the importance of the document is really as an example. If you come to the New York Historical and see it, you can tell that it was meant to be held in someone's hand, read aloud. It really underscores the fact that the reading of the Declaration was a collective act. It was an act of collective enterprise, collective spirit, and collective will against permanently separating from the British.
0: Nina, you led the Historical's search for the printer of this broadside. Can you walk us through that research?
2: It went in many different directions, but finally what I landed on was a typographical variation, which if you look at the one that is on display without the indication of who printed it, you'll notice that the word secretary after Charles Thompson's name is abbreviated, even though there's plenty of space to include the entire word secretary. So I ended up looking at printers' work from the time, both broadsides and newspapers, and landed on Samuel Loden, who was a New York printer. He was in Manhattan until the end of August when he moved to Fishkill. And he uses that abbreviation, which is S-E-C apostrophe R-Y for secretary, in almost all the broadsides he printed. And when he printed the Declaration in his own newspaper, the New York Packet, he also used that abbreviation.
0: Oh, interesting. Is it, you know, in addition to those typographical clues, is that part of what, you know, makes him a historical figure that sort of helps make the case for him as the originator, or are there other indications that you picked up on?
2: Well, there also are a few other typographical variations, and that was quite common. As you said, the Dunlap printings are the first ones, Philadelphia, July 4th through the 5th. But as more and more printers started producing these broadsides and republishing the content in newspapers, they were working very quickly. And it was all done by hand. And so you'll see differences in capitalization, punctuation. And it's really a reminder of how many people were involved in getting the word out about the Declaration of Independence. And so after Philadelphia, New York printers went to work. Then people in Connecticut, Massachusetts, and each printing in July of 1776 is slightly different than the others.
0: How interesting. Listeners, do you have questions for our guests about the New York Historical's work, the effort to spread the news of U.S. independence in 1776 after the Declaration signing, or what goes into verifying a historical document? If you can call us quickly, we can get you on. The number's 212-433-WNYC. That's 212-433-9692. Nina, would printers themselves be putting themselves in danger by printing this document? Was it considered treasonous at the time that it was printed?
2: Yes, I mean, I don't know if people were walking around saying, be careful, we're committing treason, but it was treason. But I also think that printers were used to printing all kinds of materials. They were business people, they were also designers of the way it would look, text on paper. So I think they were just part of the swell of excitement and urgency to get this information out there. It was a momentous occasion.
0: The founders signed the Declaration of Independence in 1776, but the Revolutionary War didn't officially end until later than that. Louise or Nina, what would the news of the document signing have meant to most Americans during the war's early stages?
1: Well, it meant a lot. It certainly, in the case of New York, George Washington's reading of the Declaration to his troops motivated a groundswell of activity, including a rush to Bowling Green to pull down a statue of King George III, who that had been erected only 6 years earlier by those who recognized how important New York was to the swelling British Empire at the time. So the fact that there was this rush to take down a symbol of British authority in New York City, and an incredible act of destruction of this symbol, it really presages how the revolution would unfold with a continuous effort at momentum at doing the same kind of activity as the reading of the Declaration had been, to encourage, continuously encourage, which was absolutely necessary. I mean, you have to keep in mind that the colonial army was facing really one of the most sophisticated and well-trained and well-equipped armies, if not the most, in the world at the time. So there was a continuous need to rouse the troops, and that was done through the works of printers and certainly through the works of many like Thomas Paine, who inspired people to eventual victory.
0: We're getting close to the end of this segment, but I'm going to sneak Jim from Brick Township, New Jersey in. Jim, you've got about 30 seconds.
3: Oh, great. Yeah, only in the last year I learned that Jefferson had put in language that was less sympathetic to slavery, but he was forced to edit it out by Southern states. But you could comment about that.
0: Great, Jim, thanks for that comment. Do either of you, is that information that either of you can confirm? Have you heard that about the drafting of the document?
1: Oh yeah, it's absolutely true. We know that because we've seen the draft and the language, so that is absolutely accurate. And it's really part of the complexity of Thomas Jefferson and understanding how someone who could write the most significant words in American history in terms of setting forth our precepts of liberty and equality, nevertheless, was an owner of enslaved 600 enslaved people at least throughout his lifetime. Could also have wanted in that very same declaration to have made such a strong statement opposing slavery. So that, just really enriches the story of the complexities around our origins as a democracy and the long struggle we've had to realize those principles.
0: In our last 15 seconds or so, Louise, this copy of the broadside has been on display since June 18th. How have people been reacting to it?
1: People are quite they're quite dazzled by a new discovery all the time, and especially one as important as this. They've been quite thrilled. They've also been thrilled to see another document in our collection that's been on view, and that is fondly known as the Declaration of Dependence, in which some 500 something New Yorkers announced their total disgust at the idea of separating from Britain. So they're nice companions, and it's great to have them on view.
0: Well, we're going to have to leave it for there for today. The New York Historical's mysterious broadside of the Declaration of Independence will be on display in their brand new Tang Wing for American Democracy through Sunday, July 5th. The Historical will also celebrate the opening of the new wing with musical programming on Thursday, Friday, and Saturday. You can learn more at newyorkhistory.org. It's a nice, cool place. Be a good place to check out during the heat wave. Louise Mirror is the president and CEO of New York Historical, and Nina Nazionale is the New York Historical's Director of Library, Curatorial Affairs, and Research. Thank you both so much for coming on.
1: Thank you. It's been a
2: Thank you.
1: pleasure.
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7: Hundreds of thousands of New Yorkers will be heading to city beaches this week, where they'll be watched over by teams of lifeguards. Coming up on All of It Today, we speak with Janet Fash, the city's first female chief lifeguard. She writes about training new recruits, saving drowning people, and battling union corruption in her new memoir, Lifeguard, A Love Story. One of the beaches people will be flocking to is Rockaway Beach in Queens, and that's where we kick off this year's Summer in the City series. Queens resident expert Katie Honan joins us to share her favorite things about the borough, and we invite you to call in with your suggestions. Plus, New York Times food writer Yawande Komolafa talks about rediscovering New York City as a wheelchair user. And we look at why we love garage sales. I'm David First, in for Allison Stewart. We'll get to all of it right after the news.
8: Live from NPR News, I'm Lakshmi Singh. President Trump's defending his latest financial disclosures showing that he made more than $1 billion in crypto earnings last year. NPR's Danielle Kurtzleben reports the document shows the president has a vast array of income streams.
9: The cryptocurrency earnings include more than $500 million related to World Liberty Financial, the crypto business founded in part by Trump and his sons. It also includes more than $600 million from a company that set up a meme coin related to his inauguration. The form shows the large sums Trump took in related to properties bearing his name. He took in more than $50 million from both his golf course in Scotland and his golf course near Washington, D.C., for example. Trump products also brought in money. He took in $4.7 million from Trump watches. The president's financial disclosure document totals 927 pages. In comparison, President Biden's 2020 disclosure form was 11 pages long. Danielle Kurtzleben, NPR News, The White House.
8: Oman, which borders the Strait of Hormuz, says it is not in favor of ships paying tolls to pass through the waterway, but is open to maritime service fees being paid voluntarily. The shipping route was free and open to more than 100 vessels a day before the U.S. and Israel went to war with Iran in late February. NPR's Abba Traoui reports.
10: Oman, long a neutral mediator between the U.S. and Iran, says imposing tolls on ships that want to transit the Strait of Hormuz is internationally prohibited. That's in line with the positions of the U.S. and Gulf Arab states. States. But Omani Foreign Minister Badr al-Busaidi told France's public Arabic radio channel Monte Carlo Daulia his country does not rule out the possibility of discussing voluntary maritime services with companies in order to enhance navigational safety and emergency preparation. He compared it to systems in place in the Straits of Malacca and Singapore. Iran says sovereignty over the Strait of Hormuz lies with Iran and Oman, and that the interim peace deal with the U.S. only waives service charges in the Strait for 60 days. Aya Boltraoui, NPR News, Dubai.
8: It is shaping up to be a brutal 4th of July for tens of millions of people across the United States. A heat wave is spreading from the Midwest to the East Coast. New York could see its hottest holiday in more than a decade. Reporter Steve Kassenbaum explains.
11: With temperatures expected near or above 100 degrees over the next few days, Mayor Zoran Mamdani put the city's heat emergency plan into effect.
12: If the forecast holds, this could be the hottest 4th of July since 2010.
11: The dangerous heat comes at a busy time in New York, with World Cup crowds here, dozens of tall ships parading in Sail 250 on Friday and Saturday, and the 4th of July fireworks show, which usually draws millions of people.
12: It is of immense concern, given that too often the heat is something that is underestimated.
11: The city is opening dozens of cooling centers and setting up drinking water stations. The mayor urged New Yorkers to look out for folks who seem like they're struggling in the heat. For NPR News, I'm Steve Kastenbaum in New York.
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13: And it's on WNYC. Good afternoon. I'm Tiffany Hansen. 4 minutes after 12 o'clock, and we have 90 degrees. One of New York City's biggest outdoor public pools is facing mechanical issues that could leave it closed for most of the summer. WNYC's Liam Quigley reports it's the second straight year the facility is closed to swimmers.
14: The Olympic-sized Red Hook Pool in Brooklyn is sitting empty. That's after workers discovered that a flood had ruined motors and other equipment the day before it was supposed to open for the season. The pool is only offering sprinkler showers, and the problem is leaving locals like Debbie Santos and her daughter Paris without an easy place to cool off, just as the city's facing a potentially deadly heat wave over the 4th of July weekend.
15: Like right now, she's very excited to go to the pool, and now she's going to be sad when she sees that there's no pool and just sprinklers, and I don't even know if the sprinklers is on because I don't even see them, so I don't know.
14: Parks Department officials say they are working to get the pool fixed before the end of July.
13: And New York City is expanding its emergency heat plan with what could be this record-breaking heat wave. Officials opening 18 more cooling centers, including library branches, municipal buildings, and there will also be 7 outdoor pop-up cooling spots for people who work outside. Public pools will extend their hours until 8:30 p.m., and that's in addition to a fleet of vans that will check on homeless and elderly New Yorkers, offering medical care, hydration, and transport to cooling centers. We do have an extreme heat warning in effect now through 9 p.m. tonight. Sunshine today, a high of 95 degrees. Looking for a heat index of 104. Tonight's low around 80 with a partly cloudy sky.
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17: This is All of It. I'm David First in for Allison Stewart. I hope you're staying cool on a hot day in the city. On today's show, we head to the beach with Rockaway native reporter Katie Honan. She'll be our ride along as we kick off our Summer in the City series, and she'll talk about some great things to do in Queens during the summer months. And please call in with your suggestions. That's coming up later. Janet Fash was the city's first female chief lifeguard. She writes about her life and career in her new memoir. It is called Lifeguard, A Love Story. She joins us to talk about it. And writer Katie Weaver is here to talk about the phenomenon and history of garage sales. That's the plan, so let's get this started with Yawande Komolafe. Walking around New York City can be a chaotic experience. You're constantly dodging construction work and crowds. You're crossing streets filled with potholes. You're stepping up curbs and moving around obstacles. For a lot of us, that chaos tends to melt into the landscape of city living. But as anyone with mobility issues knows, being able to tune it out is a privilege. Yawande Komolafe is a food writer for The New York Times, and in 2024, she endured a long and problem-ridden hospitalization that left her in a wheelchair. So, all of a sudden, a lot of the city that she had come to know so well was inaccessible to her. To kick off Disability Pride Month here on July 1st, we are joined by Yawande. She has a piece in the New York Times about how she's been rediscovering the city as a wheelchair user. Yawande, welcome. It is great to have you on the show.
18: It's such a pleasure to be here. Thank you so much for having me.
17: And listeners, we would love to invite you to join this conversation as well. We want to hear from you. Do you have any recommendations for good spots to visit in the city that are also accessible? If you're a wheelchair user or have other mobility challenges, what is the most frustrating thing that you encounter in daily life in the city, and how do you cope with it? What are the best wheelchair-friendly places to go? Let us know. Here's the number to call, 212-433-9692. That's 212-433-WNYC. And Yawande, when you recovered enough from hospitalizations that you were able to get out a little bit and start moving around the city, what was the first thing that hit you, the first thing you realized about city life that maybe you had not noticed before?
18: I realized how bumpy the streets were. And I don't think that I had ever really thought about it into the extent that I do now. When I'm going out, just like outside my door, I realize like, oh, okay, this sidewalk is super bumpy. I'm going to cross the road and go to the other sidewalk, which is less bumpy. And so I realized like how bumpy the terrain was.
17: I mean, that's a great example of something you probably never gave another thought to in the past.
18: No, right? I always loved cobblestone streets.
17: Oh,
18: because I know I love like the aesthetic of it. I love right. the look of it. But like those feel impossible to navigate now on wheels.
17: Yeah, I mean, that's one example. But, you know, when it came to reentering just day to day life, what did you expect to be an issue? And what really came as a surprise aside from the bumpy terrain?
18: I imagine that I would have a wheelchair that would go over any like little step. So steps became such an issue. And right now, if it's a step to enter the building, it's completely inaccessible to me if there's no ramp. And I just realized like, oh, it's so important to have ramps to enter the building because the entire building becomes inaccessible to me if there's no ramp.
17: And that happened, and that's anywhere in the chain, right? You know, it can be 99% accessible, but if there's what you're talking about, it stops everything in its tracks.
18: In its tracks, absolutely. And it's, I think that as an able-bodied person, I never really realized how much steps could be interruptive in just access. It's like I really enjoyed restaurants that were like hidden and like, you know, you go down a flight of steps and like you go to the back of the building and there's like all of a sudden there's like a food to discover, but completely inaccessible to me right now in a wheelchair.
17: If you would like to join this discussion, give us a call. It's 212-433-9692. That's 212-433-WNYC. And I want to talk about your piece in the Times. This talks about a 3-day staycation you took, right, with your husband to reconnect with the city. You treated it like you were a tourist. Why was that framing helpful to approach it like maybe you were brand new here?
18: I think oftentimes in my life, I've felt like I have to rediscover my body. And I felt like almost a tourist in my body because like living with sickle cell, like I've been through illnesses, I've been through like hospitalizations, and the journey back to myself has always been a journey and almost a distant away from me. And so this process, like likening the city to my body, felt like a reclamation of myself through the lens of the city, and or through the lens of like food, or through the lens, whatever lens I choose to surround myself with. And so rediscovering the city almost felt like a reclamation for me to like, I love New York City. Like, I'm still here in New York City. Mm. Let me find a way to rediscover it in a way that it works for me. And like, that's a process that's been pretty frequent all my life. And so it felt like another step to like rediscovering both myself and the city.
19: Someone is texting in to say, yes, using a kneeling scooter is almost impossible because of all of the uneven sidewalks and potholes in the street.
18: Oh, potholes. Yep. Those are also a thing. Yep.
19: Mm-hmm. Also a thing. Well, let's talk through some of the favorite spots that you discovered. Maybe let's start with Little Island. This is that funny looking pier on the west of Manhattan made up of these little pods. Sort of they look like golf tees poking up out of the Hudson River.
18: It was actually quite incredible. I loved navigating Little Island, and I was surprised by how much of it was accessible to me. I remember like getting in was those like cobblestone streets, or I don't remember clearly, but it felt like cobblestone streets. So it was a bit of a jiggle getting in. But like once I was in, I was able to navigate all the little islands, and it was such a great perspective to behold the city and across the water in that way. It felt really special. And it was also a place I had never visited, like in my car. I'd never like stopped to pause and just notice what it was doing there. So it was new to me, and it was also just like an ecstatic experience.
19: So getting there was a little difficult, but once you were there, you were surprised to find that a lot of it was accessible.
18: Yeah, a lot of it was accessible. Absolutely.
19: I want to read this text that just came through. If you want to join this conversation or perhaps send us a text, 212-433-9692. That's 212-433-WNYC. James writes in to say, I have a different challenge than your guest. I have been blind for the last 25 years. I use my stick and depend on the kindness of strangers. My blindness has connected me to more and more people as I listen and I become more involved in the landscape of the city. Really interesting. Yeah, it is beautiful. Have you found a way to connect with people in the city?
18: I have, surprisingly. Mm-hmm. And I would say yes, because I feel like in lines or just coming in contact with anybody, there's always that like smile and nod that I do to other wheelchair users to be like, oh, I see you and they see me, which feels like a really special moment to see someone else in a wheelchair sort of like experiencing the city in the way that I do now. So, yeah.
19: And let's take a call. Mark calling in from Brooklyn. Welcome to All of It. Do you have an experience about getting around the city with a wheelchair?
20: Yeah, thank you so much for taking my call. My sister visited, and she had a spinal cord injury, and so she was in a wheelchair. And I was really excited because I lived on the F train at Church Avenue. And I was like, oh, it's wheelchair accessible. And she was going with her son to go to Penn Station to look at colleges. And I'm like, oh, yeah, you can transfer to J Street and get right to Penn Station. And it was exciting. And they went. She went with her son, and he pushed her. And Church Avenue was great. And they got it out of J Street to change. And the A train came, and it was like 3 inches taller than the platform. And they're like, oh, no. And luckily, this is New York. And three beefy guys jumped out of the train and lifted her onto the onto the train. So the pros and cons of New York City, right?
18: Mm-hmm. I love that. Yeah.
19: I mean, that sets up all questions about where else is this going to be a problem? What about when we come back? Mark, are you still there? Oh, I think we maybe lost Mark. But let's talk a little bit more about subway stations, right? A lot of subway stations don't have an elevator. And even in the ones that do, there is famously a big gap between the train and the platform. How do you think about transportation? How do you, what do you do to get around?
18: Yeah, I would be honest and say that I have not been brave enough to ride the subway since being in a wheelchair. And specifically for the reasons that you just mentioned, like the lack of elevators, the gap between the train and the platform. But I have gotten a lot of accessible U Ubers and Lyfts that I didn't realize were a thing. And there's also AccessoRide. But I think that I navigate the city now typically using one of those options, an accessible vehicle.
19: And not even imagining to deal with something like the subway system.
18: Yeah, I think that the subway system has, I think that the buses are accessible, but I'm not sure. I also haven't navigated the buses yet, so.
19: We're speaking with New York Times food writer Yawande Komolafe, and I want to mention another spot that you visited during your New York City staycation. You also went, you were talking about, difficult to navigate restaurants that you used to love to go to. You also went to the Birdland Jazz Club. And when we think about a jazz club, that can evoke a particular image, right? Low lighting, slightly crowded, a little hard to push through,
18: Very intimate.
19: very intimate, maybe not the easiest place to navigate in a wheelchair. But tell us about your experience.
18: Oh gosh, it was so lovely. I got wheeled right from the street right up to the stage, which was incredible. It was almost like they had created like a passageway to get right up to the stage. And I was seated stage right, and I could see everything. It was such an intimate experience where I felt like I was watching front and center DD Bridgewater, which it was so incredible. And I really credit Birdland for having an accessible way to get to the stage and watch the show. It was really incredible.
19: Yeah, that's a big thumbs up there for Birdland. I just want to ask you on a personal level, what was it like being in a club and having that sort of experience after your very difficult hospitalizations?
18: It was so lovely. It was almost like a tribute to myself or my past self. There's been three instances. I've gone to Birdland for that concert. I've gone also to the Music Hall of Williamsburg to see Obong Jaya. And it was also such an incredible experience where I was above the stage and I could see everything happening in front of me. And I also went to a rave that was put on by these two siblings. It was called Faith Strapped, and it was in September of 2025. And it was put on specifically for people with disabilities. And anybody that's their ally. And it was an incredible experience because I saw all kinds of wheelchairs. I saw all kinds of like accessible, there was like a bed that got it wheeled into the dance floor to for like a performance. It was an incredible experience. And so like I think that the nightlife seemed to me that it was going to be distant from me as a wheelchair user and as an amputee, but it feels like there's a whole world out there that's catering to people with disabilities, which is so important and so special
19: So inspiring.
18: and inspiring, exactly.
19: We're speaking with food writer Yawande Komolafe with the New York Times. She has a piece in the Times about rediscovering the city as a wheelchair user. We're going to continue this conversation in just a moment. And if you want to join the conversation, here's that number again. It's 212-433-9692, 212-433-WNYC. 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
0: Caramore in Katona, New York, presenting an evening with singer-songwriter Patty Griffin on Saturday, July 11th. 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
19: It's All of It on WNYC. I'm David First, and we're speaking with New York Times food writer Yawande Komolafe about her journey to rediscover New York City as a wheelchair user. To join this discussion, 212-433-9692. We're going to get to more of your calls. I also want to read this text that came through. I'm glad to finally have so many more curb cuts in New York City. But so many of them in my neighborhood have massive puddles in front of them, full of green, trash-filled water, making them unusable. Is that something you've experienced?
18: That is so true. Hmm. Yes, yes. Sometimes there's a huge, like, messy puddle in front of the curb cut, and it makes it almost impossible to navigate because I don't really want to go through that water and like collect it on my wheels. Mm. What I've also found surprising is that it's mulberry season right now, and my neighborhood has a lot of mulberry trees, and the mulberries get stuck in my wheels, and
19: oh my gosh, I end up
18: dragging it home.
19: Mulberry season, a completely different thing in your mind now.
18: Exactly. Wow. And I end up like navigating around the trees just so I don't get it stuck in my wheels. Mm. So there's like different points in which where to think about where you could, I can't just like scrape it off my wheels easily. Mm-hmm. So but the puddles are definitely a hindrance to navigating the streets as well.
19: Let's hear from Zoe calling in from Long Island City. Welcome to All of It.
21: Hi, I wanted to mention Culture Lab LIC, and it's totally wheelchair accessible. If you take the 7 train to Court Square, there are elevators to the street, and a block away is 46th Avenue, and you just take it almost all the way to the East River. And they have a large outdoor lot where they do live concerts every weekend, and inside there's a large ramp that goes up into the building. And we have a couple of wheelchair users who come pretty often, and they have big art exhibits. They have live shows, all kinds of things, and Friday night jazz for free. We'd love to have you come there.
18: Oh, that's wonderful. Thank you.
19: That's wonderful. Thank you, Zoe, for calling in with that. And what about going to a museum in a wheelchair? Is that something you tried during your staycation?
18: I did, and it was wonderful. It was fantastic. I really enjoy looking at art in that way. And, you know, I did miss my vantage point, but I just see it as a different vantage point. And so museums had elevators. I think the only thing that was difficult in the museum space was going from one exhibit to the other. If there was a door, it had a pretty large handle that was difficult for me to open the door.
19: Oh, yeah.
18: If it didn't have like a button, but that would be the only hindrance. But museums are such beautiful spaces, and it felt good to be surrounded by art.
19: I remember visiting a museum recently where the spaces were so cool, right? You know, the way you got from one room to the next. But a lot of them involved a little step down here, a little step up there. Mm-hmm. And it was like a wonderful moving through the space kind of a setup. But I kept thinking, wow, this would be very difficult.
18: For a wheelchair user. Yes.
19: Absolutely. And let's see if we can take another call. Let's hear from Ted from Montclair, New Jersey. Welcome.
22: Yes. Hi there. Hi, Iwanda. My hat is off to you for navigating New York in a wheelchair. I know that's tough. I know that because my wife and I, Bibi, live in Montclair, New Jersey. We come into New York pretty often. We have a handicap van That's your New York City taxi cab modified for wheelchair. And the hard part for us is finding parking, because it's very difficult to park your own vehicle now that the Port Authority's parking deck is gone forever. It's a big, big problem. However, once you get in, there are a lot of fun things to do. We recently went to see a play, Well, I'll Let You Go, a great play, and we were able to sit on the stage with the wheelchair, which was a thrill.
19: Ted, thank you so much for calling in. What about that parking?
18: Yes, parking. So my family and I have a car that we use to navigate the city sometimes, and it feels like we have to be pretty exacting because we can't park in front of a high curb, because the space from the car to the curb becomes almost impossible to get into my wheelchair. So we end up parking by a curb cut. But then, you know, in New York City, you can't park there. And so it's a two-person job to just park in the city. Definitely. It's a little more difficult to navigate. But it's still doable, you know.
19: Well, Yawande, you're a food writer, so getting good meals is definitely a priority. What was the restaurant experience like when you approached getting around the city and enjoying this staycation?
18: The restaurant experience was incredible. I'm finding that the way my wheelchair is built, it's often difficult for the arms of my wheelchair to go under the table. And so I started managing it by just sitting sideways to eat, and I would sit sideways when my guests would be in front of me. And so I now have figured out that if I sit on the end of the table, my legs could fit under the table, but my wheelchair arm could be on the side of the table. And so that was the only difficulty that I've had so far. But as long as the restaurant doesn't have a step in, then I'm game.
19: Did you call ahead a lot of these restaurants to find out, are they accessible? And if that's the way you approached it, were they truly accessible once you got there?
18: Yes, it always required that I list in the reservation that I'm in a wheelchair, sort of the same way you would list allergies. And as long as I think that the only difficulty was navigating a crowded restaurant, but it only requires other guests to sort of move out the way so I can get by. But I mean, so far, like, I feel like restaurants have been a safe space for me as a wheelchair user.
19: That's great to hear. And I'm going to take another call. If you want to join the conversation, give us a call. It's 212-433-9692. Let's hear from Wendy in Soho. Welcome.
1: Hi. First, I just want to send hugs through the air to Yawande, because she's such an inspiration, and I read her article, and, you know, she just is living a very full life, and, she's inspirational. I have some minor changes that happened to me compared to her, but there were some surgical errors in some back surgery, and I got from that a drop foot, which means I can't lift one of my feet, so I wear a foot brace and I use a rollator. And there's so many things that you don't notice prior to having changes, like, you know, every bump in the sidewalk. And one of my big pet peeves is when you come to the end of the curb and you want to go down, if there's not an angle, it's very difficult with wheels. And so I actually live in Soho, and Janine Kiley, who's been trying to win the election for District 66, an assemblywoman. It's a tight race, and they're still counting votes. But anyhow, every time I come to a corner and it's very hard to go down, they don't have the angle that I'm talking about, I take pictures and I send them to Janine Kiley, and

0: a nuisance.
1: I mean, I grew up in Lagos, Nigeria, so I feel like the hustle and bustle is intrinsically part of who I am. And I feel like it also drives me. But then I think that I've also gotten better at knowing when to stop and knowing when to just turn it off and knowing when I just have to take a break and relax. And I think this has helped me see the difference and just live my life so intentionally that I understand when to hustle and bustle and when to like just relax and take it all in
0: When
1: and
0: you
1: sit back with my plants.
0: sit back with your plants.
1: With my plants, yeah.
0: Well, Yawande, maybe I could get you to respond to this text here. I'll just read it
1: Okay.
0: out. It says, Magnus here. As a recently disabled, I use a walker, fairly tall and imposing black man, I have been extremely pleasantly surprised at the kindness of strangers. The help and assistance I receive on a daily basis often makes me emotional. I was used to being treated with fear. Compassion has been a welcome new experience.
1: Oh, that's so sweet. That's so beautiful. Yeah, I experienced that as well. I'll give you an example. I had to go into a restaurant where it was a pretty steep couple of steps up, and they said they had a ramp, and they did put a ramp down. But I was like, oh my God, my wheelchair is literally at a 90-degree angle going up, and it was scary. And the restaurant owner came down and called four different porters to help me lift my wheelchair up those steps. And I don't know these people. I just wanted to eat at that restaurant. And it was such an incredible event for me for four different people to get me into the restaurant. And when I was done with dinner, they also came and like got me down safely. And so the kindness of strangers, like, yes, I accept that and I relish in it now. And I love that this listener is also relishing in that.
0: That's beautiful. And let's take a quick last call here. Marion from Princeton, New Jersey. Welcome to all of it.
2: Hi, first, thank you for doing this segment. As a longtime wheelchair user, one of the things I have found when in Midtown is that this isn't an infrastructure problem. People tend to congregate waiting for the light to change it in the curb cut. And my husband will have to tap people on the shoulder and say, excuse us, excuse us, excuse us. And as soon as they realize they're blocking someone in a wheelchair, people do move, which is lovely, but they really shouldn't be congregating there. That's not what the purpose of the curb cut is. And the other problem is that, especially around Times Square, some of the curb cuts are just ground down. They're not really a true curb cut. And boy, does it make for a rough ride.
0: Wow, Marion, thank you so much for that. And that's a great heads up, right? Don't block the curb cut. Think about who's around you, right?
1: Absolutely. Yes. Please don't block the curb cut. They're people that have to get through.
0: And I just want to wrap up here. I know this is really off topic. Yawande Komolafe, you're a food writer for the New York Times. I just want to give a quick heads up. If you haven't checked out all of your videos and your writing, you have to, because I looked at a lot of photos yesterday and they really messed me up. I was very hungry.
1: I aim to do that, so I'm glad you responded in that way.
0: Wonderful, wonderful. Check it out. If you haven't already, check out all of the food writing as well. Yawande Komolafe, food writer for the New York Times. She also has this piece in the Times about rediscovering the city as a wheelchair user. Yawande, thank you so much for joining us today.
1: Thank you so much for having me.
0: In 1988, Janet Fash became New York City's first female chief lifeguard. She witnessed great camaraderie and life-saving efforts, as well as hazing, dangerous drinking, and a toxic leadership culture. Coming up, she joins us to discuss her new memoir about 40 years on the job titled Lifeguard, A Love Story. That's coming up next on All of It here on WNYC.
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0: It's all of it on WNYC. I'm David Furst in for Allison Stewart. Janet Fash first became a lifeguard at Rockaway Beach in 1979, a time when New York City lifeguarding was a true boys' club. Over the years, she worked her way up the ranks, eventually becoming the first female chief lifeguard of New York City in 1988. Over her 40 years of lifeguarding experience at the Rockaways, Janet and her team helped save lives. She also witnessed hazing, harassment, dangerous working conditions, and mistakes that sometimes proved fatal. Janet worked under Peter Stein, the longtime citywide lifeguard coordinator who has been accused of corruption and faced allegations of covering up sexual assaults and falsifying drowning reports. In her time as a lifeguard, Janet tried to have Stein removed from leadership. All of this is recounted in Janet's new memoir, Lifeguard, A Love Story. It is out now, and we're joined by author and former chief lifeguard, Janet Fash. Welcome.
1: Thanks for having me.
0: And I got to say right off the bat, you know, it's such a cool looking cover.
1: I love the cover.
0: Photo of the Rockaways there, Rockaway Beach.
1: Yeah, that's the vibe. You know, you see a surfer in the foreground, and in the background, you see all the city's swimmers that come to Rockaway Beach.
0: And when I first look at the book, I think, oh, it's Lifeguard, A Love Story. This is a romance novel. This is a, you know, a romance between lifeguards. No, this is a memoir.
1: This is a memoir, and it was a love of the job, but I love the job so much, and the people, and the some of my coworkers, and my best friend Barbara, who talked me into lifeguarding, that I was okay with it having a love story on the front.
0: Well, because it's a love story to lots of different things. Family.
1: Yes.
0: Husband.
1: Yes.
0: Job.
1: And my job, yeah. And the people that came to the beach.
0: But it's a memoir that, as I detailed, it gets into all kinds of things I wasn't fully expecting when I first started reading. The level of New York City corruption that this book really starts to center on.
1: Right. So in 1979, when I first became a weekend lifeguard, I worked on Wall Street, and then I was a weekend lifeguard. Unbeknownst to me and everyone else, that year, the city of New York created these super chiefs called borough coordinators and citywide lifeguard coordinators. And Peter Stein, who was the union president, stepped into the top job as well as being the union president. So you would think we would have got more tools for the trade, but that didn't happen. He was, you know, building his salary up and the coordinator salaries up. And, you know, the lifeguards got salary increases as well. But what we didn't get was more tools of the trade that you'll see in California and other municipalities, even in New York State. And, you know, he also did a disservice to the city of New York's public that came to the beaches, because the state's progressive law, 50 yards or a fraction thereof, you'll place a lifeguard chair. But if you go to Rockaway, sometimes you'll see 16 beaches where there's high rises closed and no lifeguards. And maybe the chair is there, but there's no guard. And people think they can go in the water there, and they do. And that creates drowning opportunities.
0: Well, listeners, we want to hear from you during this discussion as well. Did you ever work as a New York City lifeguard? What was your experience like? What was challenging about the job? What was rewarding? Give us a call. The number is 212-433-9692. That's 212-433-WNYC. And Janet, when was the first time you realized that you might want to be a lifeguard?
1: I didn't. Well, I went to visit my friend Barbara, who was lifeguarding, and I saw the allure of the job and sitting on the chair and the parties, the fun, but I also was intimidated by it because there was a little bit of wildness at the parties. So I wasn't positive. But when we were working on Wall Street, she talked me into it, and we became weekend lifeguards, which, by the way, you would think that would be remaining in the union contract. But what Stein did, no one got the union contract, was he took out, you could only be a weekend lifeguard for 1 year, and you had to revert to first year pay. Now, I don't know any lifeguard that would revert back to first year pay after working for the typical lifeguard would work 5 to 6 years. And maybe they want to intern somewhere for the summer and then work weekends when we have the biggest crowds. Well, in the contract, it says you can only do it for 1 year. And they give people a hard time, the part-timers.
0: You said that you did not receive much official training before you started as a lifeguard in the Rockaways, a very dangerous ocean. This is a real ocean beach. That seems surprising.
1: Yes. And so it was pretty haphazard. And I just had an email from someone who was a lifeguard in the 1960s. And he, too, had said that the training, he didn't get much training. So, you know, and maybe after the war, there was a lot of men coming back from the war that were lifeguards that were good runners and swimmers. So at one time, the lifeguard school did step up, like Frank Pia, who is a renowned water safety expert. He testified in 2007. This is how long I've been fighting this process, since 2004, when I did a water safety program in the Department of Ed. But Frank, anyway, talked about how at one time they were putting out a good product, but that it needed to be revamped. And that was in 2007. It hasn't been revamped. And what it is their lifeguard school, even now, is one day a week for 16 weeks, which is in a pool, and then they get sent out to the ocean. So for me, I didn't even go. I went right to the ocean. Now, granted, I had
0: You were already a strong swimmer.
1: I was in Jersey.
0: It just so happens, in your case, yeah.
1: Yes, and I love the ocean. But oftentimes there were people that were scared of the ocean that were assigned there. But, you know, you don't have to come from the Rockaways to be a strong swimmer or to learn it. You know, as a chief lifeguard, I could train anyone as long as they had the basic skill swims and they weren't afraid. You know, I could get them to be ocean ready when I was a chief lifeguard.
0: But that was after they had already passed some earlier test that sort of implied they were ready.
1: Yes, yes.
0: But
1: true.
0: Then you had to build it up from that point.
1: Exactly, yeah, because the ocean's different than a pool.
0: Because the test was done in a pool. Is that true for other ocean beaches? It seems like the test should be done
1: in the ocean.
0: In the ocean.
1: So they, like here, they do a 300-yard, which is the state standard, New York State standard, and they do a swim for the new lifeguards. But technically, every lifeguard, when you come back to the ocean, you should do the 300-yard swim as the state says. I promote the USLA. The national standard is 500 meters in the ocean. And that was something that I really got from Joe McManus, was a lieutenant that was also vilified and attacked first. And, you know, he introduced the USLA to us. And that was the national standard of, you know, training on the beach and having the tools of the trade.
0: We're speaking with Janet Fash, author and the first female chief lifeguard of New York City, about the brand new book, Lifeguard, A Love Story. And a lot of this really is a love letter to the profession of being a lifeguard. As you describe in your book, a special part of lifeguarding can be the camaraderie, right? And when everything is going well in a group of lifeguards, what does that teamwork and partnership look like?
1: It's infectious. Everyone loves getting together in the morning and after the end of the day, laughing and joking, but also being serious. When you have two partners and you're the third partner, you're rotating on the chair, you're going out to the rescue board, you're going in the water left and right to push people away from the lateral current. You know, you're actively engaged in having New Yorkers be safe in and around the water. And it is something that bonds you forever. And I think no matter what job you go get, whether you are a radio announcer, a lawyer, a doctor, whoever you are, that lifeguarding sticks with you for life and you love it.
0: The culture that you also describe in the book is not always working together in a positive way. You talk about some very misogynist behavior, men ready to humiliate or harass female lifeguards. Can you talk about this culture of hazing and harassment and drinking? And really, it seems anything goes in the late 70s, 1980s.
1: So women started on the beach like 1974. Around that time. And there was a lot of pushback. I just got a letter from a woman that did actually the first lawsuit when she wanted to be a lifeguard in the 1960s, 68, and it settled in 71. And she talked about it, and that paved the way. And it was because there was a height and weight standard for all city workers. So that actually opened up for police and sanitation and FDNY as well, that the height and the weight was disappeared. But she's a trailblazer, and so was my friend Barbara. But what happened, you know, and Barbara experienced it firsthand, is one of these lifeguards that was cruel, he took her bathing suit off in the water. And we were there on the beach, and my mother was like,
0: You were
1: upset.
0: There with your family. You saw this happen.
1: Yes, my mouth was open, and my sister gave her a towel, but it was just clearly like who was in charge and what was this recklessness that was occurring. You know,
0: how did you and other female lifeguards work to fight that kind of behavior?
1: Well, you know what? We made sure we were together, and we also were a team. So at times, you didn't go in the locker room if there were men in there, you know, and if there was, you never took your bathing suit off when you went in the shower. Sometimes they ripped the shower curtain off. So you never felt comfortable doing what other lifeguards do. Now there are female locker rooms, so you have that privacy. Mm-hmm. But there wasn't. It was a locker room that everyone walked into.
0: Janet, one of the defining moments, really, when we're talking about your evolution as a lifeguard was when you saved a fellow lifeguard who had hit his head on a jetty. Is that right?
1: Yeah, the rock jetty.
0: How did that happen? How did that rescue happen? And how did that help to help you prove yourself as a female lifeguard?
1: So I was on the beach, and my chief lifeguard was on the beach, and a bunch of us were there, and it was hurricane surf. And
0: Kind of surf that maybe they wouldn't let people go in these days?
1: Yes, exactly. Yeah. Like these days. And so there was a fellow, he was all the way out past the rock jetty, and Arnold said, I need a volunteer. And I raised my hand, and I went in with him, but we were porpoising out. And there is a lateral current always that brings you to the rip, which is right near the rock jetty, and it was strong. And he wasn't looking. He was just, and I was porpoising out, and I saw him getting closer to the rock. He hit his head. And I dove on top of the rocks to help pull him out, and so did another female lifeguard, Kim Lonigan. And ironically, both of us were the first females that got promoted to lieutenant. Hmm. So I always thought, oh, maybe it's because we did that rescue.
0: Once you were promoted to a leadership role, you had to exert authority over groups of mostly male lifeguards. What were some of those challenges, getting these guys to listen to you and take your orders seriously?
1: It was really hard, but I had to really persevere. It was stressful. Some of them would talk back to me. I would talk back to them. I was in their face.
0: You describe yourself in the book as a loudmouth.
1: I am a loudmouth.
0: Let's
1: always
0: hear it for
1: was.
0: The loudmouths.
1: So I would be pointing at their chest, like my former lieutenant lifeguard, Bert Kiss. I spoke to him recently, and he's like, Janet, you would stand up to someone that was 6'5", and you'd be on your tippy toes, pointing into his chest. So I was combative with them, but I also knew that it was the difference between life and death for the public. And there were great watermen that were also wild and having crazy parties. So what we wanted the parties to begin is after work.
0: Mm-hmm. Not during work.
1: Not during work, yeah.
0: Well, the way you describe it, but let me again mention the name of the book. We're speaking with Janet Fash, the first female chief lifeguard of New York City. The new book is this memoir called Lifeguard, A Love Story. The way you describe it, the lifeguards at the Rockaways almost sound like they're part of an exceptionally hard-partying fraternity. There were wild parties and hazing rituals. Did you ever feel like the recklessness of the lifeguards at these parties put people's lives at risk when they were on duty the next day? Because, you know, most of us, if we're hungover the next day on our jobs, we feel really bad. But, you know, most of us are not tasked with saving lives.
1: So a lot of these guys had an over-deployment of lifeguards with them. So some of them would take naps, and they would sleep under the boardwalk, the ones that were really hungover. And I remember walking past where I became chief eventually, 97, and there was a keg out the back of the shack. And this was in the daytime. So there was a lot of behavior that they were arrogantly saying, we're great watermen, and it doesn't matter if we drink and come to the beach drunk. You know, that was the, you know, they were very sinister. One guy, when I was riding my bicycle past him, and he said, let's race for a bottle of vodka. And, you know, it was really just a lot of tension.
0: Mm-hmm. But you did begin to exert your influence and do some very hard training sessions with your lifeguards, who seemed to really grow to respect you because they knew you knew what you were doing.
1: I did, and I felt like they then respected themselves better also. And hey, submersions can happen, and multiple rescues can happen, and they did happen. So when we ran in the water and porpoised out and swam out, then they came back in and ran into the next beach to do the same thing over. You do need endurance in the ocean. It's different than other, like a pool, because you do have to run, porpoise, swim out.
0: When you say porpoise.
1: So you have to look like a dolphin. You have to
0: imagine you're a dolphin or a porpoise.
1: Yes.
0: And how do you do that?
1: So you're going down and you're actually, your hands touch the sand, mm-hmm. and you're pushing yourself back up and then going back down again. And it's a lot of fun. And I do want to swim with the dolphins.
0: It's a lot of fun, but you're doing some very serious hard work a lot of those days.
1: Yes, and it's important to conserve the energy so you can obviously do the rescue, but you have to be in shape. And that was what my lifeguards were, physically fit and able to do the job.
0: What are the ways that a lifeguard can identify if someone is really struggling in the water?
1: So a lot of times the person's not making any progress to get back in, and especially on a surf beach. And they could be using their arms and kicking slightly, but if they're not moving, and especially on a crowded beach, and you see that, best to go get them early. Mm-hmm. And bring them to the shore.
0: Well, in the book you say, quote, when someone drowns, it usually doesn't look the way you might expect.
1: Yeah, because the people around them aren't even aware that they're swallowing water. Their hands can go up in the air.
0: And they may be silent.
1: Yeah, the children especially, are just like their hands are coming up, but they're not really reaching. And then they're really struggling. And also drinking and swimming is deadly as well, because you could have a euphoric feeling in the water. So we pulled out a lot of drunks at the beach, and we recommend not drinking while you're at the beach.
0: I mean, we're heading into some days right now are going to be peak beach swimming days. We're going to be up around 100 degrees for the next few days.
1: Yeah, so we have to watch out for heat exhaustion. Sunstroke is deadly. But a lot of people, and I've seen females that, want their six-pack abs, not eat and not drink on the beach, and then pass out. And not necessarily from drinking, just from not eating. So you have to hydrate and eat.
0: Could you give us a little, beside that, some reminders about the importance of really obeying beach rules and keeping a close watch on kids and family?
1: Yeah, so if your kid is at the beach with you, go down to the shoreline and be close to them when they're in the water. And then also look for a lifeguard on the lifeguard chair. There's lifeguard chairs now posted, but depending on the availability, you might be on a beach where there's a chair and there's no lifeguard on it. Pay attention to that and ask the parks personnel, where is the next open beach? Because I was on the beach the other day and there were people swimming as if there was a lifeguard there. And I had to tell a little kid that was near the rock jetty to come out of the water. And really, I was telling him to remove himself, but there was no lifeguard for 16 blocks. So that's one of the things that's, the squishing of the lifeguards together is a problem.
0: Well, I know we're starting to get short on time here, but one issue that comes up again and again in your book is lifeguard understaffing.
1: Yes.
0: There have been serious issues with lifeguard shortages for the last decade beyond. Can you talk about that? And also, what about now? What is staffing like now? How safe is Rockaway Beach now?
1: So there are lifeguards on Rockaway Beach, and they've now deployed some new lifeguards that should be sitting on the chairs with a senior lifeguard. I have to say, though, they are in the practice, which I disagree with, of closing large amounts of bays or rock-to-rock jetties and then opening up an excessive amount close together because of the 50-yard or fraction thereof. So you may go to a beach and you might have to walk 10 blocks to get a lifeguard and go on the park's website and also always swim in front of a lifeguard and never swim alone and look around you and, report anything that you might see early on to save a life. Because right now, this weekend is coming and it's going to be crazy. And people are going to swim all up and down the beach. And I just wish that the Parks Department in New York City would look east and west to how to do the 50-yard or fraction thereof, because we could open up more bays and flag the rock jetties, because no one wants to swim near the rock jetty because there's fixed rip currents there. So if we could flag them with red flags and then in the middle of the beach have the lifeguard positioned.
0: Just in our last few moments here, Janet, what do you still love about Rockaway Beach?
1: I love it all. I love the food. I love the people. I love the ocean. I love riding the waves in and body surfing. It's amazing being in Rockaway and every day looking at the ocean.
0: Every day looking at the ocean. Janet Fash worked as a lifeguard for 40 years at Rockaway Beach. Her new book is Lifeguard, A Love Story. It is a fascinating memoir. And Janet, thank you so much for joining us.
1: Thank you for having me.
0: And there's more All of It on the way. Everyone knows how great Rockaway Beach is, but when it comes to nature, Queens has a lot more going for it than sand and sea. And coming up, we kick off our Summer in the City series with Queens native reporter Katie Honan. She joins us with her favorite things to do in that borough, and we want to reveal yours as well. So call in, get ready. That's coming up next, right after the news.
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4: Live from NPR News in Washington, I'm Lakshmi Singh. There's a new poll from NPR, PBS News, Marist. It asked Americans about their views on the country as a nation approaches its 250th anniversary. NPR's Sage Miller says there are some concerns.
5: 82% of Americans believe that a serious threat to democracy exists. That's a 4-point jump from when this question was asked in February. Because of the direction America is headed, more than 1 in 10 Americans think violence is the answer to get the nation back on track. Still, the number of Americans looking to violence has actually decreased from when NPR asked this question in October.
4: That's NPR's Sage Miller reporting. Heading into the holiday weekend, tens of millions of people are under extreme heat advisories in the central and eastern U.S. The alerts are expected to spread. NPR's Rebecca Hersher reports fans who are attending World Cup soccer matches in several cities will really feel it.
6: The July 4th match in Philadelphia is shaping up to be the hottest of all, with temperatures around 100 degrees that day and high humidity that will make it feel even hotter. Matches in New Jersey, Kansas City, and Miami will all be affected by high temperatures as well. FIFA, the governing body for international soccer, did not respond to questions from NPR about whether cooling protections, such as misters and free water for fans and workers, will be available at matches this week. Heat waves are peaking at higher temperatures than in the past, and the average number of heat waves the U.S. experiences today has doubled since the 1980s because of climate change. Rebecca Hersher, NPR News.
4: Today marks 1 week since two major earthquakes struck Venezuela. NPR's Ada Peralta reports that last night the streets in one of the most hard-hit regions were lined with bodies.
7: Ivanosia Ortega was looking for her best friend in front of their collapsed building. She had received a phone call 2 days ago, but all she heard was static. She still had hope that her friend, his wife, and their little girl would be found alive. But the rescuers emerge with a video of two corpses. The adult is hugging the little girl. These were praying people, she cried. They prayed at dinner. They prayed when they left home. Another woman comforts her. They are with Christ now, she says. Ada Peralta, NPR News, La Guaira, Venezuela.
4: Iranian state television reports a ship ran aground in the Strait of Hormuz using a route that Iran did not approve. Local media did not identify the nationality other than it was a foreign container ship. The report comes as the United States and Iran hold indirect talks in Qatar. From Washington, this is NPR News.
8: And you're listening to WNYC in New York. I'm Elizabeth Chui. It's 88 degrees at 104. Police are investigating the fatal shooting of a Brooklyn woman in her home. The NYPD says officers in East Flatbush responded to a 911 call about an assault in a building at Foster Avenue and East 29th Street at around 11:30 last night. When police arrived, they found 24-year-old Tatiana Pettis in a basement apartment with a gunshot wound to her neck. She was pronounced dead at a local hospital. Officers say they don't yet have a suspect or motive for the shooting. New York City is opening additional cooling centers, including library branches and municipal buildings, to battle the ongoing heat wave. Public pools will stay open until 8:30 tonight in response to the heat, and pop-up cooling stations will be available throughout the city to help outdoor workers. Jennifer Francis is a scientist at Woodwell Climate Research Center.
9: It's all about keeping yourself from getting overheated. It becomes even more dangerous because the heat builds up in your body. And if you can't shed that heat, then it becomes even more deadly.
8: About 500 people die every year in the city from extreme heat. City officials are urging residents to check on their elderly neighbors. As you've been hearing, it's hot right now, and it'll continue to be very hot this week. There's an extreme heat warning until Friday night, and it'll be above 90 degrees through Sunday, but it'll feel hotter than 100 degrees at times. Tonight, there's a small chance of rain, and then it'll be partly cloudy with a low around 79. Tomorrow, it'll be sunny with a high near 95. Tomorrow night, it'll be clear with a low around 84. On Friday, it'll be sunny with a high near 96. And on Saturday for July 4th, it'll be mostly sunny with a high near 92. It's Wednesday afternoon at 106.
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0: This is All of It on WNYC. I'm David First, in for Allison Stewart. Coming up on tomorrow's show, we are getting revolutionary. We'll learn about an exhibit at the South Street Seaport Museum that is displaying some original copies of the Declaration of Independence, the Bill of Rights, and the 1787 official edition of the United States Constitution. And we'll talk about why New Jersey played such a pivotal role in the battle for independence and where you can go see history on the ground. That's coming up tomorrow. Let's get this hour started in Queens.
11: Man, what was you doing, man? What's up with that, man? I was doing the ooh. Hey, yo, man.
0: Here on All of It, we do a series called Summer in the City. We go borough by borough and talk to the people who really know the lay of the land about the best things to do in their home borough. And we also rely on you to call in and share your suggestions. So we are kicking this year's series off in Queens. It's the city's largest borough, a place where you can eat your way through 100 different cuisines, stroll along the East River, or watch a 70-millimeter print film at the Museum of the Moving Image. Or on a day like today, with temperatures officially in the 90s, take a ferry or the A train to the Rockaways and get into the ocean. To help us today, we asked Katie Honan to join us. She covers City Hall with the City Reporter and is co-host of the FAQ NYC podcast. And as her bio states, she is a lifelong Queens resident. Katie, welcome back to All of It.
12: Thanks so much for having me.
0: So let's get let's establish your credentials right away here. What neighborhood did you grow up in? Where do you live now?
12: I grew up in Rockaway Park on the Rockaway Peninsula, and now I live in Woodside, Queens.
0: Okay. What do you like? You also went to college in Queens.
12: I went to St. John's University. I will say my dad is a Queens native, so I'm a second generation. He also went to St. John's. So I am pretty, I have a Queens flag. You know, I should have brought it and wrapped myself in it. I am a full Queens, very proud person. I'm very proud of Queens.
0: You are for real. So what do you like about living in Queens?
12: You know, that is not a difficult question, but it is hard to answer because there's so many aspects of it. Like, I think being from Rockaway and then living in Woodside, I get to experience so much of the different parts of the borough. You know, the Q53 goes between Woodside and Rockaway. So I joke that I live on, you know, either end of the bus. That's my thing. And the fact that you can go in a really bustling part of New York City, 7 train overhead, LaGuardia Airport planes overhead, a really congested part of the city and within an hour, thanks to the new bus lane, be at the beach. And living in those both worlds, I feel very spoiled that I have that opportunity. My mom is still out in Rockaway, so I kind of just can bounce between the two worlds very easily, where I could, even coming here to Manhattan, I know we both would probably rather be the beach right now, but we're here. You could, within an hour on the ferry, go from working inside City Hall, like I did yesterday, covering the budget, craziness. I stayed with my mom last night, just took a ferry, and then you're back in the beautiful ocean breeze, and it's 15 degrees cooler.
0: 15 degrees cooler. Another great thing to keep in mind today, even if you're not going in the water, just to be in that different climate. Now, we just Googled the Queen's flag, by the way, and it looks very, very pretty. Some flowers there inside a circle.
12: Yeah, it to me is the prettiest of the borough flags. It represents the Dutch influence in the city as well. It's the different representations, and I love the little crown on top as well.
0: Okay. If you want to join this conversation, we need to hear your suggestions. So listeners, what are your favorite things to do in Queens? Is it beaches, boardwalks, nature walks, restaurants? Call in and share. Here's the number, 212-433-9692. That's 212-433-WNYC. And if you have a favorite thing to do in Queens when it is absolutely scorching outside, please let us know. It's going to be very hot for the next several days. Call or text us. It's 212-433-9692. And yeah, because the weather is sweltering, let's start with the beaches. What is your favorite beach and why?
12: The entire Rockaway Beach Peninsula, I will say. And this is why. I will note it's the only ocean-facing beach in New York City. Coney Island's nice. Orchard Beach is nice. But the ocean, that's in Rockaway. And, you know, I go to my particular beach in Rockaway Park, but I like to get on my bike and just ride the whole length of the boardwalk, because it almost feels, if you go from, you know, like Beach 125th to Beach 97th, down the, going east, down the peninsula to Beach 67, 32nd, 17, Beach 9th, the water seems different to me. There's different, there's currents as well that change, but it's like a different experience at each individual beach. Hmm. And obviously with such a, to me, dynamic beach where you have different groups of people going to various beaches, everything is different. So I like to do that a couple times a summer, just get on, take a towel and explore the different beaches.
0: And we need to take a moment to celebrate just how accessible it is, right? Yeah. This is not true for a lot of beaches.
12: You know, if you go, I have some friends in Long Beach who invite me every summer to go to Long Beach, and I say, where I have to pay? You know, I live in New York City. The beaches are free. Mm-hmm. I don't have to get a beach pass like you have in the Jersey Shore on Long Island. So the fact that they're free, and, you know, I mean, we pay for them as city residents, but that's what I love about it. And the ocean has only gotten cleaner the older I've gotten. I tell people, and this is when I feel like an old person, you know, the way my parents would talk to me about the olden days. When I was a kid, I never saw dolphins. I never saw whales, right? Now, every single time I go to the beach, and this is over the last 10 years, I see dolphins. I saw a video of dolphins in Jamaica Bay, which would have been unheard of 30 years ago. So that is also, it seems like with each passing year, our ocean gets even cleaner, which I feel like an emotional person thinking about how these changes have actually benefited all of us.
0: Do you have a particular routine when you go to the beach, a particular food that you like to get?
12: Yeah, again, I think being from the peninsula, I'm very spoiled in that I have access to my mom's garage and beach chairs and a big wagon, right? I don't have to commute down there. So when I'm going with friends, you make a particular beach circle, you try to angle it based on the sun. I have a beach table that I set up. I have my wagon with, you know, different coolers.
0: A beach table that you set up.
12: Oh, yeah. You need a little, you know, to put your drink and if you have a book or put your phone.
0: You're setting up shop.
12: You are setting up shop. I know some people put up flags, but I don't trust myself installing a flagpole at the beach. Mm-hmm. I sometimes will put up an umbrella. I do like to get sun. It's one of my worst vices. And I also like a beach sandwich is the best. I was having this discussion this week, making a beach sandwich, the structure of it, how you put it back in the bag to protect it from the sand. But if you
0: end up, the gulls.
12: The gulls, you got to protect the gulls and protect yourself from the gulls. And I love if you stay, those perfect beach days where you stay late past the lifeguards, not going into the water, of course, but you stay really late, ordering a pizza to the beach, asking them to party cut it, you know, which is when they cut the slices double. That's the best.
0: Wow. We're getting the real insider tips right now. party cut the pizza for
12: They'll
0: the
12: deliver
0: beach.
12: It to the boardwalk. Yeah, they'll do it for you.
0: Keep it out of the sand. But that sounds like a great idea. We're getting some calls and texts. Let me read this one out to you. Doesn't Queens have one of the largest pools in the world in Astoria?
12: It does. Astoria Pool is one of the Parks Department's operated pools. And I should note, during the heat wave, they are staying open extended hours. I tried to get the beaches open extended hours with lifeguards actually on duty. That, you know, it's challenging being outside for that long in the conditions of the beach, so I understand. But the pools are beautiful. The pools are, I actually was watching some TV news this morning, and a reporter was live from the top of Astoria Pool, used in the 1930s. I think it was also used in an Olympic trial, or I forget what year, but it's a gorgeous pool, and it reopened a few years ago after extensive renovations.
0: Now, I know you mentioned that you like to go the whole stretch of the beach, but we do have a text coming through because you were talking about those specific locations where you're getting the pizza. Can you please repeat what beach you're talking about?
12: Rockaway Beach in Queens. The whole peninsula. I'm not being specific, right?
0: Okay.
12: So that goes from the
0: boardwalk. You don't want to give away your spot, do you?
12: That too, right? Beach 9th to Beach 149th. Those are publicly accessible beaches. Beyond 149th, you get Rees Park and Fort Tilden. Rees Park has lifeguards federally run. Fort Tilden does not. So I would not recommend going to a beach without a lifeguard, particularly if you're not a good swimmer. But this is all Rockaway Beach. Like, I think the more popular beaches on the peninsula, it's where there's accessibility. So Beach 108th Street and the few blocks around, because that's where the ferry goes. And then where their concessions are on Beach 106th Street, 97th Street, and then 86th Street. And there's some pop-ups along the boardwalk as well.
0: And regarding those pools, Mayor Mamdani is extending hours at Olympic and intermediate-sized outdoor pools until 8:30 p.m. Through the holiday weekend, through at least Saturday.
12: Yes.
0: From what I've seen.
12: Based on the temperatures, yeah.
0: Based on the temperatures, exactly. And let's take a call. If you want to join this discussion, by the way, the number 212-433-9692. That's 212-433-WNYC. Let's hear from Greg in Woodside. Welcome to all of it.
13: Hey, yeah, can you hear me?
0: Yes, hello, welcome.
13: Hey, yeah, I want to shout out Terraza 7 in Jackson Heights, incredible, really small music venue, also a bar too. They have really great South American food, but they feature a ton of live bands from throughout South America, some local bands in Queens too. But it's one of those places you don't always need to know who the act is before you go. I've been so many times and just kind of showed up, and it's always a great performance, a lot of different types of music. But yeah, it's just a great spot.
0: Greg, thank you for that shout out. What about that venue and live music in general in Queens?
12: Yeah, I love Terraza 7 too. I think there's plenty of places to see live music. You know, my favorite venue in the whole city is Knockdown Center, which is in Maspeth. It's former Door Factory. Lots of very different acts there, including, not that I've ever been, or I haven't tried, but I probably would not get in, but Basement, one of the hardest clubs to get into in the city. So that's my favorite venue, I think, for the accessibility. Forest Hill Stadium, obviously, you know, they do concerts at Citi Field. You have concerts in Flushing Meadows, Corona Park. And those are obviously large scale, but there's just a lot of, I will recommend Rockaway for the live music as well. Like on the boardwalk, any night of the summer, you'll find something, live music somewhere. I'd recommend reading The Wave and Rockaway Times, which are two local papers in the peninsula that highlight the live music of the weekend.
0: And I can say we have a text right now that's ready to go here.
12: Uh-oh.
0: Saying, are you saying that Coney Island is not the ocean? And let's break it down, because...
12: Yeah, I mean, part of it, obviously some of the water, there's not like a wall stopping the water, but the only ocean-facing beach in New York City is Rockaway. That's just the way God made it. I didn't
0: take it up with the higher authority.
12: Yeah, you're swimming in the ocean as it comes around, but you know, part of the beaches in Brooklyn, if you look out west, like if you look out into the horizon, you see Breezy Point at a certain point. In Rockaway, you just see the horizon.
0: Mm-hmm. Well, if you'd like to join this discussion, 212-433-9692. We're speaking with Katie Honan here on All of It on WNYC, talking about Queens and taking your suggestions about places to go. And let's hear from Christina in Bayside. Welcome to All of It.
14: Hi, good afternoon. I'm calling about Fort Totten Park, one of my favorite places to walk. You can walk along the waterfront. You can see Long Island Sound, Little Neck Bay. It's also one of the most peaceful places to walk. It's quiet. And they also have a hidden swimming pool, a public swimming pool. And there's a Civil War fortress there that's an abandoned Civil War fortress. And it's also home to Bayside Historical Society.
0: And
14: I would highly recommend to that.
0: And I think I may know who this is. This is my mother-in-law.
14: Hi, David. Hi, David.
0: Chris, welcome. So Hi. Great to have you calling in.
14: But I really enjoy walking along Little Neck Bay and Little Neck Park. It's also a very peaceful place, and you can walk under the Throgs Neck Bridge there, and it's quiet. It's a nice, quiet place to walk. And free parking, free restrooms, and it's free.
0: There you go. Free, free, free. Great to hear from you. I'm so glad you called in. And what about that location, Katie?
12: I love Fort Totten Park, too. It is really beautiful. And I think some parts of particularly northern Queens don't get as much attention. Maybe that's the way some people want it. They don't want huge crowds of people, and you do need to take a bus there. These two fare zones, I think, it's difficult to get to. But I love Bayside in general, too. I think for food recommendations, I've said before, Bell Boulevard is probably, to me, one of the best streets for restaurants in the whole city. Some people might think that's crazy, but the diversity of cuisines you have on Bell, I'm a big fan of it. And if you want to do a little shopping, you can go to the shopping center down the street, too. There's a good Home Goods there, but that's a whole other story. But, Fort Totten Park is really beautiful. And even other parts of Queens with, the sailing in Douglaston and things like that, those are also ways to get out on the water in New York City.
0: Sailing. Have I heard correctly, Katie, that you're taking sailing lessons now?
12: I took sailing lessons in Jamaica Bay through Sail Rockaway, which is in Far Rockaway, and they do a summer camp for kids, and they're trying to make it actually more accessible for people to get on the water. But I paid for a sailing class, and despite growing up out there, I never really spent that much time on Jamaica Bay, so it was really nice to be able to do so. And they do sunset cruises and sunrise cruises. They do bird watching cruises. When I took my class, the captain had gone out earlier that day with people on a bird watching tour, and they saw a bald eagle in the marshes of Jamaica Bay. So it was great. And I know they also do sailing classes in Flushing Meadows, Corona Park. There's a lot of opportunities in different bodies of water in the city to just get out on a boat. I think, we'll see this with these tall ships coming through this weekend. Mm. But New York City is a water city. It's a beach city. And access to that, I think there's been efforts over the last 15 years to increase efforts to get people out on the water.
0: Take advantage of these incredible resources that are right here. And that sounds like a really great thing to do. Could you mention that place again where you took the lessons?
12: I took it at Sail Rockaway. And there's also in Flushing Meadows, Corona Park, it's TASCA. I forget what the acronym stands for. But they have opportunities. It's a you can join the organization, and then they also teach it there as well. And that is on Meadow Lake in Flushing. There's two lakes, Willow Lake and Meadow Lake, and Flushing Meadows, Corona Park.
0: And we're going to continue this discussion. We have to take a quick break, but feel free to join in. Call us up. 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We're speaking with Katie Honan, City Hall reporter with The City Reporter and host of the FAQ NYC podcast. 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
0: This is All of It on WNYC. I'm David First in for Allison Stewart, and we are kicking off our Summer in the City series in Queens right now. What is your favorite thing to do in the borough? What's your favorite Queens beach? What do you do to stay cool? Queens residents or fans of Queens, share your suggestions with us. You can call 212-433-9692. That's 212-433-WNYC. And let's welcome Maureen from Manhattan right now. Welcome to All of It.
18: Hey, there's a park right underneath the Brooklyn of the Whitestone Bridge that is cool, and you can play handball, and you can play paddleball or pickleball. Well, you can't play pickleball, but it's cool. It's where I grew up and where I learned to play basketball, handball. It's the greatest place, and it's right under the Whitestone Bridge. So you got the water right there, breezes, beautiful place.
0: That's wonderful. Thanks for sharing. And what about sports in Queens? You could see some of the best baseball happening in the country right now with the Mets.
12: Well, you can't see baseball in Queens. It is true. Whether it's good, that's a whole other question. But Citi Field is, and I say I am a Mets fan, so don't come and read.
0: I am as well. So
12: Citi Field's a wonderful place to go. It's a great, yes. So there is baseball being played in Queens. We can confirm that. And beyond that, I mean, you can see a baseball game, but you might not get a win. We probably won't.
0: We just got an email from Rich saying, leave Northern Queens alone. We like the peace and quiet.
12: That's right. That's the downside. Growing up in Rockaway at what some might say was the downturn of the peninsula. I say this, growing up, everyone would say, oh, the good old days of Rockaway. The beaches were crowded. The traffic was crazy. We had an amusement park. It was wonderful. And then when there was a resurgence and we got that back, they were just complaining about it. And I would say, well, when I was a kid, isn't this what you guys dreamed of? It's back. The peninsula's back. People are back on the beach. Mm. It's crowded. There's traffic. But there's always a downside to some positive things.
0: That's right. And we're taking your calls. We'll take another call in just a second. I want to mention something I also noticed happening on Rockaway Beach, because what ping pong needed was a lot of fanciful obstacles on the playing surface. A group of artists have designed this series of ping pong tables that are on display now near a beach 67th Street. That is according to the New York Times. And you should see the way these things look. One has huge tentacles reaching up around the table. Another has musical instruments embedded in the playing surface. It's called Between Tides. And according to the Public Art Fund, ping pong paddles, balls are available to borrow on Fridays, Saturdays, and Sundays. And let's take another call regarding Rockaway Beach. Barbara, welcome. And you're calling from Rockaway Beach, is that right?
19: I am, actually, Rockaway Park, but it's all part of Rockaway Beach. I came in a little bit late, so I wasn't sure if Katie had mentioned that there used to be sailing right out of Reese Park whale-watching cruises. They've since moved over to Brooklyn, to Sheepshead Bay, but it's really something spectacular to take part in. It's really affordable. They do sunset cruises, but there's whale-watching every single day on the American Princess Cruise Line. I wish it would come back to Rockaway, but it does come around on the Rockaway side, and you can get it real close to see whales breaching out of the water and all kinds of good stuff like that.
0: Hmm. Thank you so much for the call.
12: Yeah, I do remember when that was at Reese. I guess it was by the Fort Tilden dock. And I follow some people who go to these whale watching tours, and the photos of the different kinds of whales just breaching. It is, again, something that is certainly not this close. You wouldn't see 25 years ago. But it's a good reminder of just the nature everywhere. You know, now what we have over the last couple of years is you get kicked out of the ocean for a little bit because there's a shark sighting. And there was, unfortunately, a woman who was bit by presumably a shark a few summers ago. But that, again, the cleaner water creates more fish for the larger fish to come and try to eat. So they just move closer to shore. And again, seeing the beautiful aspects of nature that are just here within an hour or so, you know, depending on subway delays or right, ferry lateness or something, all from lower Manhattan. It's remarkable.
0: It's our Summer in the City series. We are focusing on Queens right now. What is your favorite thing to do in the borough? 212-433-9692. Let's hear from Charlene in New Haven. Welcome.
20: Hi there. It's Charlene, and I'm on 95 traveling now to Connecticut. But I am a Rockawayite. I moved there in the sixth grade. My kids are now in the sixth grade. But I have to tell you that Rockaway is forever in my heart. We no longer have Playland, and that was a big draw for people from the city. But coming into Rockaway, if you do come, it's the A train. Simple. You get off at 105th Street or 116th Street, and you walk across the street, and you're at the beach. Lovely, beautiful, quiet. Yeah, we miss Playland, but now it's quiet, and it's just a beautiful place to be. I miss it.
0: Oh.
20: I'm in traffic on 95. What else is it but Rockaway?
0: Well, let's dream about, what was it, Playland?
12: Yeah, Rockaway's Playland was an amusement park. It closed in the summer of 85, and I think was torn down in 87. So it had, like, a lot of amusement parks in the city, you know, thinking of, I guess, Coney Island and Rockaway in particular, they were built at the beach at the end of the subway lines. But through the 70s, I guess people's habits changed and they started traveling further away. You would take your family to Disney World and not Playland. It changed. But I didn't go to Playland. It predates me. But my whole life, it's really been this ghost throughout the peninsula in a good and, you know, I guess a bad way of representing what Rockaway used to be. But I do think we're back on the upswing now, the peninsula. But the beautiful photos you could see. I like to look at the Municipal Archives photos from the 1940s. And there's photos of just a little bungalow. And you see in the back, it's a roller coaster. And I like to imagine, like, imagine living in a bungalow in, you know, 1950s Rockaway. And there's just a roller coaster every minute going around you. So That's like a little time capsule to the past.
0: The soundtrack of summer being the sound of the track and screams.
12: Yeah, exactly.
0: So quieter now, as she was suggesting. Let's take another call, 212-433-9692. Frank in Astoria, hello.
21: Hey, hello from Manhattan's backyard in the best part of Queens. I'm calling to let you know about a dog park underneath the Triborough Bridge, which is shaded. Has water, has an area for small dogs and big dogs. And in the summer, they have little kiddie pools. It's Triborough Bridge Playground C. It's on Hoyt Avenue and 24th Street. And especially now when the pavement's really hot, it's a great place to bring your pet and chill out. And you can walk to the rest of Astoria Park pretty easily as well.
0: And thank you, Frank, and enjoy the shade provided by the bridge.
12: Yeah, I don't have a dog, but I've seen that dog park before. And I think especially for pet owners and they want places for their dogs to run around and have that space, that it's you know, one of many dog parks here in Queens with just opportunities for dogs to roll around and especially cool off in the summer in a pool.
0: Oh, yeah. And cooling off in the next few days could be very important. Someone texting in to talk about the Dragon Boat Festival races are in Flushing Meadow in August.
12: Yes, that is. I've always thought maybe one day I could get a team, but it actually is very difficult to do. It requires a lot of training.
0: Well, you've done your sailboat.
12: It's
0: training.
12: It's certainly not as difficult as a dragon. You know, that is very intense rowing. But I think also the Dragon Boat is an example of just the diversity of Queens and how all different kinds of people are, we're all utilizing the same geography here and how we make use of it and how people use the water and the waterfront. And then, you know, in that case, it's a lake, how we take advantage of what's there.
0: Mm-hmm. Let's take another call. What do you love to do in Queens? What's your favorite thing to do in the borough? 212-433-9692. Tracy from Long Beach, welcome.
22: Hi, former Rockaway girl. I don't think Katie mentioned, but there's Community Boathouse, which is free kayaking all summer long. They do sunset kayaks. It's all volunteer. It's community.

0: or kayaking. So that's an opportunity. And like Tracy said, I think you reserve it on Eventbrite, so it's not that complicated. There's also kayaking in Astoria and in Long Island City, so there are a lot of opportunities to take a water. And I think you don't have to be like a kayaking expert to do that.
1: You don't have to be a kayaking.
0: No, there's, you know, different levels, obviously, and I think it is beginner-friendly to help people get on the water.
1: What have we not hit in Queens that we should? Hiking, nature trails, birding?
0: I think, and I'm not a birder, so I don't want to, and I'm sure birders will know, but I will say, look, the peninsula is great. All this water, all this opportunity to go sit on the beach, but there's also opportunities in lots of places to just hike and get out in nature. Alley Pond Park, Forest Park. There's just all these places that when you're on the trails, although in Alley Pond Park, you can kind of hear cars, but you will forget that you're in Queens. And even again, on the Rockaway Peninsula, there's the Arver Nature Preserve, which is also pretty new, relatively new. That is right next to the boardwalk. In Broad Channel, there's Sunset Cove Hiking Trail and Park. And obviously for the birders, the Jamaica Bay Wildlife Refuge in Broad Channel. I will go by the people with their long lenses. I think I went on a hike there as a Girl Scout many years ago, but that is such a diversity of birds there, even out in the tip of Breezy Point, which, you know, because it's a private community, there's some accessibility things and it's not as easy to get to, but there are so many birds. I went to Raptor Fest at the Jamaica Bay Wildlife Refuge, which is something that the Parks Department sponsors, where that's, you know, they bring the birds in. But for birders, those are really great locations. And yeah, I mean, if you want to just, like, let's say you spend the day at the beach, but you want to walk around and take a hike, go on the Arver Nature Preserve. Just experience this ecological change from where you just were in the ocean.
1: Multiple Olivet producers writing in to say Alley Pond rules. Queens is a birding paradise.
0: There you go, yeah.
1: There you go. And, okay, we have July 4th coming up right around the corner. Maybe we should try to finish there. It's coming. Where can people go to see fireworks? I guess all over Queens. There's some obvious locations, but maybe what about the Rockaways as well?
0: I will say first, you should not set off illegal fire. You know, you should not do illegal fireworks, unsanctioned fireworks. A lot of bad things can happen. That being said, plenty of other people do. And Rockaway has, if it's the illegal firework epicenter of New York City, like the amount of fireworks you will see on the beach, it might as well be Macy's Gucci show, because it is really intense. I mean, I know some people who are talking about the amount of fireworks they are buying, and they really put on a show.
1: Okay.
0: So if you want to look for fireworks in Queens, I would just like keep your eyes and ears open, because as soon as the sun goes down, I mean, the sun doesn't, sometimes the sun doesn't even go down or the lighting, which seems kind of foolish, but they're all over. Mm. They're everywhere.
1: Okay. And we should finish with a little bit of music.
0: Yeah.
1: There's a particular piece of music that you chose to help represent Queens today. Can you talk about this piece?
0: The song is Funkin' for Jamaica by Tom Brown. He's a trumpeter, a jazz trumpeter. And the funny thing about the song is from the 80s. I don't know the exact year. Because it's Jamaica, people presume that it's Jamaica, the island,
1: right,
0: you know? And he has said, I saw an interview with him where he said he visited Jamaica, and everyone thinks like, hey, oh my God, thank you so much.
1: Oh, thanks for the writing about us.
0: Thanks. But when you listen to the song, it's his kind of love letter to Jamaica, Queens, where he grew up. And he's talking about the Jamaica Avenue Mall on 165th Street and all this kind of stuff. So I love it. It's very good and funky. So I think when giving options for Queens songs, there's some songs, you know, people might think the Ramones, or they might think
1: Rockaway Beach,
0: Nas, or Mob Deep. But I said, I love this song so much. I don't play the trumpet, but I love this. The song is great. And I love that everyone thinks it's for the country, but it's for Jamaica, Queens.
1: Well, let's go out celebrating Queens with this music. Katie Honan, cover City Hall for The City Reporter, and is co-host of the FAQ NYC podcast. Thanks so much for joining us.
0: Thanks so much for having me.

0: about some garage sales. And coming up, we talk about why we love them with Atlantic writer Katie Weaver. 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That's coming up next here on All of It.
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0: It's All of It on WNYC. I'm David First. Discovering the treasure among some people's cast-offs, or at least searching for it, is a beloved tradition in America. Garage sales, estate sales, and thrift stores can have a nostalgic Americana feel to them. They can also inspire our curiosity. Where do these items come from? How old are they? Why were they given up? And will I finally find that pristine original mono vinyl copy of Sgt. Pepper somewhere at the back of that rack? Okay. Katie Weaver is here to explore this phenomenon and the history of garage sales with us today. She did all of this in a recent piece for The Atlantic called The Whimsy and Heartbreak of America's Garage Sales. And she argues that we can learn a lot about who we are from the stuff that we buy. Katie, thanks for joining us.
7: Thank you so much for having me.
0: And callers, we want to hear from you as well if you want to join this conversation. 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Give us a call, 212-433-9692. That's 212-433-WNYC. And Katie, what set you off here? What inspired this deep dive into garage sales?
7: Ooh, well, I'm always shopping them in my free time anyway.
0: Oh, a lifetime is what set you up for this.
7: Oh, yes. A bit, you know, birth is what set me off on this path. Being the daughter of the cheapest woman in the world is what set me off on this path. And my editors at The Atlantic wanted me for our July issue to write, you know, kind of an essay about just something I really love about America. And the first thing that popped into my head was other people's trash. Anything that someone's trying to get rid of, that's what I love. That's what my home is filled with. That's what my body is clothed in. I just love other people's junk. I love it so much. And I love saving money. I love getting a good deal. That's really my addiction. So I'm so excited to hear what people call in and talk about.
0: You mentioned why you love it so much. Why do Americans love garage sales? Is it just what you're talking about, or are there some other categories?
7: I think a lot of it is cheapness, but also just, you know, kind of as you alluded to, the thrill of the hunt, the idea that you might, you know, someone might be throwing away a priceless painting and you're the one who recognizes it and now you're a millionaire.
0: Right. You'll be on Antiques Roadshow in another week.
7: Exactly. The thing is, that really does happen sometimes. That's what's so crazy about it is it actually can happen. But even if it doesn't, I think you can still have a lot of fun. And saving money, even though, you know, if you're going to them as often as I am, are you really saving money if you're constantly shopping at garage sales? That's a question for my husband to ask, not for me to ponder.
0: I see. Okay. If you want to join this conversation with your thoughts about garage sales and the appeal of garage sales, 212-433-9692. So for this particular piece, where did you go? How did you go about doing your research?
7: So I used to live in New York, but I am now in Santa Fe, New Mexico, which is New Yorkers. Take a trip out to New Mexico. It is fabulous for secondhand shopping because a lot of very cool elderly people retire here and then die. And so you get all their cool stuff. So I went to yard sales around my home. I stopped at a town called Bernalillo, and I went to an estate sale there. I went to thrift stores. But really, you know, I was just doing what I would be doing if I weren't writing about it every single weekend. And this time I got to, you know, expense my gas for work. So that was nice.
0: So for your piece, you set out to see what you could get secondhand with $100 in your pocket. Did you have a particular shopping list in mind, or you're just seeing what called out to you?
7: Oh, no, never. I have so much junk in my home. Anything I could ever possibly need, surely I already own it. So I don't shop with a list in mind. So I really just wanted to see, you know, what catches my eye. And I got to say, I think I did fantastically well because I got a lot of things that people were just giving away for free, which was nice, you know. And sometimes they were even things that someone had put, I think, a 25-cent sticker on like an open jewelry cleaner. And I was like, oh, do you really want to fuss with the coins? And she said, oh, no, just take it. So negotiated it down to free. Amazing.
0: Just take it. Well, a lot of times people have reached their limit of how long they can keep this stuff in their homes. This stuff takes up a lot of space, right?
7: Yes. Yes, absolutely. And it's one thing that I was really interested to learn as I was researching this story was that there's, you know, kind of a theory that as Americans moved to the suburbs and their homes got bigger, that is actually when they needed to have garage sales, because when they were living in small apartments, as of course many New Yorkers do, you couldn't accumulate too many extra things. There was not space to do it. So once you have space, then you fill your home with junk and you need to have a yard sale.
0: Not junk, great stuff.
7: With treasures.
0: If you want to join this conversation, let's take a call right now. 212-433-9692. Vincent in Warren, New Jersey. Welcome.
8: Hey, good afternoon. The most amazing thing I've ever found at a garage sale, like your guest just said, the family was downsizing. Their sons had grown and then they were moving out. And the woman, I just happened to mention that, you know, her barn would be a great recording studio. She goes, are you a musician? I said, yes. She goes, well, I have a drum set upstairs that I'm trying to, you know, offload because my sons don't play. It was a beautiful Gretsch drum set.
0: Oof.
8: And I still play it to this day.
0: Whoa. Ooh,
7: amazing.
0: An amazing find that you do need a lot of space and tolerant neighbors to bring into your life, right? That's a great one, Vincent. Thank you so much for calling in. And, you know, I wanted to read, by the way, before we get any further, Katie, the subtitle of your piece is, for $100, I bought bric-a-brac that explains a nation.
7: Okay.
0: So now I'm going to put you, explain the nation.
7: Oh, okay. Let's, you know what? I hadn't even read the subtitle on my piece. But I will say, we are a nation that loves Christmas decorations, that travels abroad and collects little items that we then have no use for. I got some free German beer coasters, like tons of them. We are a nation that, you know, uses most of a bottle of nail polish and says, I can't throw this away. Someone else could get some use out of this. So we donate that. And then I'm the sicko who buys that open bottle of nail polish. You're right. I can get some use out of that. So I think it's what I sort of love about thrifting, and what really touches me about it is, like, you know, all this stuff could have just gone in the trash, but people are saying, no, maybe someone else could use it. So I think that, you know, it's very optimistic to donate your things to a thrift store, or even to try to sell them to other people. There's just a hopefulness that, oh no, maybe I can keep them out of the landfill for like one more person. And I think that's really nice. Is it always true? Maybe not. But people are hoping that they can keep it out of a landfill.
0: Let us know what you have found at a garage sale. What is the appeal of garage sales to you? 212-433-9692. You can call or text. And we have this great text. Listen to this one. Went to a great yard sale in Woodstock many years ago. Told the owner, this is a great yard sale. Well, she said the house is for sale too. And we bought it.
7: Oh, cute. I love that. Well, I also, I mean, I think I said I'm like addicted to a good deal, but I can really get just a contact high from hearing about someone else getting a good deal. I like hearing about other people's yard sale finds almost as much as I love going to yard sales myself and buying things. It's a double-edged sword because I love it, but it's also like, if I had been there, I could have gotten that. Maybe I'd be living in Woodstock. Maybe I could have gotten that.
0: And I'll take another call in just a second, but you describe in this piece the journey beginning with whimsy and high spirits, but it ending up feeling a little darker and weirder as it went along. Can you talk about some of the emotions that you went through working on the piece?
7: Oh, yes. Well, I think inevitably, especially when you're dealing with estate sales, which are, you know, generally it's kind of the entire contents of someone's home. So really someone's life. And now all of a sudden you're allowed to just go into their home and paw through all their belongings, which I would love to do with all my neighbors, but they're alive. They don't want me to do that.
0: Wow.
7: So you're doing it with a dead stranger. They'll just let you right in. And as I'm doing it, I think you inevitably it's a memento mori moment. Like you think, God, one day all my stuff is strangers are going to be pawing through it. And I also think, oh my gosh, I have so much stuff for strangers to paw through. And one thing that I'm a bit of a sucker for is, you know, any kind of anything that's like really obviously handmade or hand embroidered or little sort of keepsakes like wedding invitations or family photos. But it's like I can't buy every family photo because there are so many of them. But it's very
0: I find it you know, fascinating you would buy other people's family photos.
7: If it's a great picture, absolutely I will. I'll buy anything.
0: Wow, I know who to set up a garage sale next to if I want to have a lot of success. By the way, we're speaking with Katie Weaver, a writer for The Atlantic. She has a piece called The Whimsy and Heartbreak of America's Garage Sales. And let's take some more of your calls, 212-433-9692. Madeline from Seacliff, welcome.
9: Hi, how are you?
0: Great, thanks for joining us.
9: Thank you. So my dad is an avid yard saler, and one time he and my mom attended a sale on the East End. Every weekend they would get the newspaper and look for the sales, and he attended a sale, and there was a stack of artwork in the corner, and he didn't have time to go through it all, but he bought the entire stack, having only looked at one or two pieces. He paid fewer than $100, and when he got home, he found four signed Salvador Dali prints in the stack.
7: Oh my.
9: Yep.
7: Gosh. Did he keep them or did he sell them?
9: No, he kept them, and I am one of four. I have three siblings, so he said one day you'll each get one of them.
7: Oh my gosh, that's the dream. Wow, your father lived everyone's fantasy. That's amazing.
0: That is great. Madeline, thank you so much for that story. That's going to keep you shopping at garage sales for another,
7: absolutely,
0: for decades. We have a text here. Coolest thing I ever got at a garage sale was an autographed photo of Joe Namath for $10, even though I'm a lifelong Giants fan. I had the signature authenticated and it was real. Bonus was it was inscribed to someone named Steve. And my name is Steve.
7: Oh, that's a good one.
0: Signed Steve from Lynbrook.
7: From Joe Namath's personal friend, Steve, as evidenced by this photo.
0: And let's take another call. Candace from Montclair, New Jersey. Welcome. Oh, hello. Is Candace there? Maybe.
10: Hi.
0: Oh, hello. Welcome.
10: I'm here. Yes.
0: Do you have a garage sale story?
10: Yeah, we do. Our family loves garage sales. It becomes when it's in season, it becomes our sort of morning activity on Saturday mornings. I have two daughters, and it's probably the only way we drag them out of bed early. And so we, you know, often go out in the spring and the fall and try to find little treasures. I call it treasure hunting to entice them. And one of the most memorable things that we have found is a bag of these very peculiar little baby dolls. They're like a plastic toy, and there's like maybe 30 of them. And the way the story was told to me by...
0: Oh, I think we might have lost Candace. Are you still there?
7: Oh, I'm dying to hear about these baby dolls. I hope we didn't lose her.
0: Well, maybe we could have Candace, if you can hear us, try to call back so we're not left with that cliffhanger of
7: Please.
0: of the dolls there. We'll see if we can get Candace back on. But let's hear from Stacy on the Upper East Side. Welcome to All of It. Stacy, are you with us?
11: Thank you.
0: Hello.
11: Yes, I'm here. Hi. Yeah, I grew up in New Jersey, and like as a 7-year-old or something like that, I used to take all the stuff out of my room that I didn't want and put it on the hood of our car in the driveway. We had one of those like big hooded cars back in the day, and I would just, you know, sell to the neighborhood kids whatever I could. And, you know, now I live in the city, and you know, I wish, you know, I could, you know, just put a table in front of my building and bring out all my stuff because I have a lot to sell. But I do buy nothing, and I thrift, and I give away, and I sell on eBay. So always looking for opportunities to, like, rehome my stuff and look for other stuff that I can then eventually rehome some other time.
0: That's great. Thank you for so much for calling and joining the conversation. And I believe Candace is back. Candace, are you with us? Could you finish telling us about the dolls? We need to know.
10: Hi. Yes, I am back. I don't know what happened. So the way the story was told to me, there's a woman who was there are a lot of people in Montclair who are in film and TV, and she was a stylist or a set designer, and she somehow knew Brooke Shields' grandmother. And she told me that these dolls were a favorite toy of Brooke Shields, and she used to play with Michael Jackson when she was little. And so as far as we know, these toys were, you know, a prized possession of Brooke Shields, and which she shared with Michael Jackson. And so one of these days I'm going to reach out to her and hope to find out if that story is actually true.
7: Oh, my God. Thank you for calling back. I did not see that coming. That's incredible.
0: That's great. Thank you so much for that. And let's take another call. Sadie from the Upper West Side, welcome to All of It.
12: Hi. Thank you so much for taking my call. Katie, I'm a big fan of your writing. And as a third-generation tag sailor, I am thrilled to hear you talking about this. So I just wanted to call and talk about the single most legendary epic sale I ever went to. Also out east on the East End, this was in East Hampton, and it was the contents of Grey Gardens after Sally Quinn sold it.
7: Oh, my Lord.
12: Yes, exactly. So in storage, I have one of the beds from Grey Gardens, but one of the Beals beds. And on my wall, I have a Lord's Prayer from the Beals bedroom. And on my beds, I now have several sets of Porto sheets gotten for, well, I won't say, but single-digit numbers, which belong to Sally Quinn, not the Beals. So all in all, untoppable in my experience.
7: Well, that was going to be my question, how things were priced. So the prices were pretty, sounds like they were pretty good.
12: By the end of the second day, I'm telling you, they were just priced to move.
7: Oh my God, it was the dream. I love to hear that, and I hate to hear that. You live my dream.
0: You win. Priced to move. I love it. We have a lot of calls coming through right now. Let's see if we can get to another one or two. Oh, let's see. Nancy in Westchester, welcome to All of It. Thanks for joining us.
13: Oh, can you hear me?
0: Yes. Hello.
13: Hi. Well, it wasn't a tag sale. It was actually an little antique show at the local church a mile from my house in Westchester. And I'm just wandering around, and I randomly pick up a pile of old family photographs, you know, which somebody earlier was talking about. Mm-hmm. And there were my great-great-grandparents. I am the family genealogist, so
0: whoa.
13: I knew what I was looking at. And it was just gave me goosebumps. That how did this random person, my great-great-grandparents lived in New Haven, Connecticut, which is not that far, but, you know, like an hour away from where I was. But just what are the odds of my picking up this random pile of pictures and it being them on, it was, yeah, I still get goosebumps thinking about this.
7: You are probably one of the only people on earth who would even recognize their great-great-grandparents. If mine walked in my house right now, I wouldn't know who they were.
0: That's an incredible story, and I think we'll have to leave it there. Where can we go from that? I mean, that's incredible. Any last thought about garage sales as we wrap up this conversation?
7: Oh my God. This has just made me want to go out to one right now. I wish there were a garage sale happening in the middle of this Wednesday afternoon. I love hearing about them. I'm so glad everyone was able to save some money while spending money.
0: Save some money while spending money and search for those treasures that we know they're out there waiting.
7: They're out there.
0: They're out there. Katie Weaver's piece in The Atlantic is called The Whimsy and Heartbreak of America's Garage Sales. Katie, thank you for joining us today.
7: Thanks so much for having me.
0: And coming up on tomorrow's show, we'll talk about the new documentary, Mary Oliver, Saved by the Beauty of the World. And wildlife photographer George McKenzie joins us to talk about his career. That's all coming up tomorrow. This is All of It on WNYC. Thanks so much for joining us today, and we'll see you here tomorrow.

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4: From WHYY in Philadelphia, I'm Terry Gross with Fresh Air. Today, the infestation of Lone Star ticks that's covering much of the U.S.
5: They are the bullies of the tick world. This is a tick that will hunt you down.
4: The ticks can infect victims with alpha-gal syndrome. In addition to hives and shortness of breath, it often creates an allergy to all red meat, even minute amounts. As of now, there's no cure. We'll talk about why the infestation has become so widespread, why it's confounding scientists, doctors, and pest control experts, and what to do if you're bitten. The article, The Tick That Hunts Down Its Hosts, Including Us, by our guest Burkhard Bilger, is in the current issue of The New Yorker. Just in time for your July 4th weekend barbecues and picnics. First News.
6: Live from NPR News, I'm Lakshmi Singh. President Trump is defending his $1.1 billion in crypto earnings last year. NPR's Frank Ordonez has more on the Republican leader's latest financial disclosures.
7: The president said he's not the only one to make a lot of money during his time in office, arguing that he made money because the stock market is up.
8: You know why I'm profiting? Because the stock market's going up. Everybody's profiting. If you have a 401k, how's your 401k done? Got up 85%. Thank you, President Trump.
7: The earnings in cryptocurrency include more than $500 million related to World Liberty Financial, the crypto business founded in part by Trump and his sons. The 927-page financial forms also show large profits from properties bearing his name. He took in more than $50 million from both his golf courses in Scotland and near Washington, D.C. Franco Ordonez, NPR News.
6: Now, while a U.S. delegation visits Qatar to try to negotiate an end to its war with Iran, President Trump departed Washington, D.C. for North Dakota today on the new Air Force One gifted by Qatar.
8: This was a gift from a country that's treated us very well.
6: Critics raise conflict of interest concerns over Qatar's donation. The trilateral trade deal between the United States, Canada, and Mexico has just hit its sixth birthday, a deadline as the deal is written. The Trump administration elected not to extend the deal for 16 years, but there's still a decade to renegotiate. NPR's Camila Domonoske reports.
9: The USMCA, as the deal is now known, was the replacement for NAFTA. It allows tariff-free treatment for qualifying goods made in North America. That's crucial for automakers because auto parts can cross borders multiple times in the production process. Every major automotive trade group has expressed support for preserving the trilateral nature of the agreement, calling that framework essential for the U.S. auto industry. The United Auto Workers Union, meanwhile, has called for major changes, including a continent-wide wage floor, and without those changes, supports withdrawing from the deal. Camila Domonoske, NPR News.
6: Former CIA Director John Brennan is suing to force the Trump administration to preserve all records of its investigations into him. In a lawsuit today, Brennan, one of Trump's most vocal critics, alleges he's being unfairly targeted. His attorneys are fighting to preserve records in the event he needs to mount a defense against any future indictment. America's 250th birthday could turn out to be the hottest Independence Day on record for much of the United States. The National Weather Service has issued extreme heat advisories affecting more than 120 million people. It says heat indices will likely exceed 100 degrees and set records in parts of the central and eastern U.S. in the coming days. It's NPR.
10: And it's on WNYC in New York. I'm Sean Carlson. It's hot out there. Right now, it's 91 degrees at 2:04. Police are investigating the fatal shooting of a Brooklyn woman in her home. The NYPD says officers in East Flatbush responded to a 911 call about an assault at a building at Foster Avenue and East 29th Street at about 11:30 last night. When police arrived, they found 24-year-old Tatiana Pettis in a basement apartment with a gunshot wound to her neck. She was pronounced dead at a local hospital. Officials say they do not yet have a suspect or a motive for that shooting. Health professionals say it is important to keep an eye on signs of heat stroke and exhaustion as temperatures soar in New York and New Jersey this week. Dr. Liza Hartofalis is the medical director of the emergency department at New York Presbyterian's Westchester Hospital.
11: So things to look out for are feelings of extreme heat, fatigue, lightheadedness, sort of like almost like a woozy feeling. Some people can feel a little nauseated as well.
10: Hartofalis says it's especially important to be aware of signs of heat stroke, which can be deadly. They can include confusion, vomiting, or passing out. Officials say if anybody's experiencing signs of heat stroke, they should call 911. Let's break down that weather forecast because, yeah, it's dangerously hot outside. We're under an extreme heat warning that's going to last until 9 p.m. on Friday. We're going to be under an extreme heat watch that'll last through Saturday evening. For tonight here in our area, partly cloudy. We could see some showers and thunderstorms tonight. It's going to be fairly breezy, humid still, temperatures in the upper 70s. And then for tomorrow, sunny, even hotter. High on paper around 102 degrees with the humidity. It could feel closer to 112 in the afternoon. It'll be clear tomorrow night and still hot. We'll see lows in the mid-80s. Stay cool out there. It's WNYC. It's Wednesday at 2:06.
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4: This is Fresh Air. I'm Terry Gross. As you head out to summer barbecues, picnics, hikes, and other great summer activities, you may already be vigilant about ticks because of Lyme disease. But there is a potentially more dangerous tick that you may not be aware of called the Lone Star. And unlike other ticks, it actively pursues its hosts. The Lone Star is spreading across vast regions of the U.S., and the illness it carries, the Alpha-Gal syndrome, is spreading in more than 30 countries on 6 continents, often spread by various other ticks. The Alpha-Gal syndrome is more difficult to diagnose and treat than Lyme disease, and the symptoms are more severe. In many cases, the victim develops an allergy to all red meat, including nearly microscopic particles of it. The allergy can become so extreme it can kill you. Milder cases can change your life if you're a meat eater, or if you have cows or work on a cattle ranch or in the food industry, including restaurants. Pest control experts and medical research scientists have been confounded about what to do. In an article in The New Yorker titled, "The Tick That Hunts Down Its Hosts, Including Us," my guest, Burkhard Bilger, reports on what we know about how the tick operates, how it has multiplied and vastly extended its territory, how it afflicts the people it feeds on, and the latest ideas about how to limit the infestation and treat people with Alpha-Gal syndrome. Bilger is a staff writer for The New Yorker and author of the 2023 book Fatherland about his German grandfather who joined the Nazi Party but worked with the French Resistance. Burkhard Bilger, welcome back to Fresh Air. Your piece was fascinating, upsetting, and I'm really glad you wrote it because it's something we should really be vigilant about. So the first thing I want to do is let our listeners know how at risk they are by talking about where the ticks have spread and which places have the biggest infestations.
5: Yeah, so this is a tick, the Lone Star tick, that used to be in the Southeast, you know, and up through kind of Virginia, up into the 50s, it rarely went north of Virginia. And it has now spread all the way north to Maine, to Michigan, as far west as Oklahoma. And if you look at maps of, I mean, the best data we have on where the syndrome is most common come from some military blood samples, 3,000 military recruits that were in the early 2000s when they looked at if they had alpha-gal antibodies in their blood. And if you look at those maps, the epicenter is kind of right where Arkansas, Missouri, and Oklahoma meet. There's a stretch that kind of goes from Missouri down through southeastern Oklahoma where people, like 47% of the people who were tested had alpha-gal antibodies in their blood. On the East Coast, though, there's also kind of a mini epicenter, which is in eastern Long Island around the Hamptons and in Martha's Vineyard. Both those places have really high incidence of alpha-gal.
4: So how do you know if you've been bitten by a Lone Star tick?
5: Well, there's nothing like the bullseye rash that you get with deer ticks from Lyme disease. You really just have to see it and pick it off you or know you've been bitten. In some cases, too, people get bitten by these terrible things called tick bombs, colloquially. And that's basically these giant collections, clusters of Lone Star tick larvae, which can also bite you and also cause the disease. And sometimes people get hundreds of these things on their ankles or on their legs, and then they get multiple bites at the same time.
4: Does that make the syndrome even worse?
5: I mean, the more bites you get, the higher your antibody levels tend to be and the greater your chances of getting the syndrome. It's a really weird, cryptic disease because, you know, there are people who have very high antibody levels who don't get the syndrome. There are people who have pretty low antibody levels who do get it. There are people who have it for a long time and then suddenly it flares up. It's a very kind of mysterious disease.
4: So if you have to see the tick or see the bite, what are you looking for?
5: I mean, you can identify the Lone Star tick by a little white dot on its back, and that's distinctive. But other than that, really, the only thing you can look for after that is some kind of symptoms. Sometimes you'll get a rash, you'll get hives, so you'll start to get shortness of breath. There's lots of different ways in which the syndrome can express itself.
4: So you mentioned hives, rashes, difficulty breathing. The most infamous symptom of alpha-gal syndrome is an allergy to red meat, which seems crazy. How much exposure do you need? I guess this varies with the person, but give us a sense of the range of allergy to red meat that you might experience with alpha-gal syndrome.
5: Well, early on, I think if you've just had one tick bite, and often it takes, you know, a substantial, and if you've got the syndrome, if you've got these allergy antibodies, you may eat a whole burger or a steak, and people then suddenly, a few hours later, and that's one of the things that's so befuddling about this allergy. Most allergies, you get a pretty quick reaction. If you eat peanuts and you have a peanut allergy, you will get reactions within an hour or even minutes in some cases. With alpha-gal, it can take 6 hours in some cases. But if you get more tick bites, or if you just happen to be someone who is hypersensitive to these allergy antibodies, then you can start to get reactions to very small amounts. Often people then get allergic to dairy products. And
4: because it comes from cows.
5: Because it comes from cows. I mean, anything essentially that contains the alpha-gal sugar molecule or carbohydrate, it's a molecule that all mammals contain, but not primates and not humans. And so most of us eat meat all the time. We eat this alpha-gal and it doesn't cause a problem. But something about that tick bite, something in it, and we know that the tick bite itself has alpha-gal in the saliva, and that puts that in your system. But there must be something, people think, that is also triggering the sensitivity. So it might be a virus, it might be another allergen, it might be something in the saliva that's just priming the system to respond to that. So if you then become really sensitized to it, at some point, you know, you can start reacting to things like trace quantities of, you know, natural flavorings, quote unquote, in products that are really beef extracts or pork extracts. You can start reacting to just a tiny bit of dairy powder in a Doritos chip. You can start reacting to the tiny bit of beef tallow in the skin cream that you put on your hands. And all the way to some people I spoke to in Missouri and in Virginia, if they just walked by someone frying bacon in a pan, the fumes from that, they said, made their throat seize up. And there's some debate if that's actually psychosomatic or not. You know, absolutely your respiratory system is easily triggered by allergens, but there's so little in that fume. Is it really doing it? But one way or another, many, many people say that it does trigger them.
4: Is beef used in any medications that you wouldn't think about, but if you had a really bad case of alpha-gal syndrome, you might end up being allergic to?
5: Absolutely. I mean, I think one of the most common one is simply gelatin capsules. You know, if you get ibuprofen or acetaminophen from gelatin capsules, that often has collagen in it from beef or from pigs. And the same thing with a lot of dietary supplements. You know, if you're in the hospital, it gets really scary because you don't really have time to tell. You may not have time to tell your doctor or your surgeon what's going on. But like heparin, it's a blood thinner, a common blood thinner. That's made from beef intestines. You have insulin that's made from pig pancreases or can be. You have estrogen that's made from pregnant mares' urine. You have vaccines and anti-venins that are used for snake bites that are often are made with meat. So, you know, and the problem when you're getting an injection especially is that the reaction is intense and immediate. It's not like the hours delayed thing you get with meat ingestion. I mean, that was how alpha-gal was originally discovered. It was a cancer drug called cetuximab, which people who had been sensitized to alpha-gal, cetuximab had alpha-gal in it because it was used, it was produced with mouse DNA. So it had alpha-gal in it. And people in the South who were sensitized to alpha-gal by tick bites were having these terrible reactions in clinics all through the South. And in Arkansas, I mean, one patient died while it was being infused into their body. So that's the real danger, a lot of people are telling me, is the medical establishment hasn't caught up with the fact that a lot of their patients may be more and more sensitive to the drugs they're using.
4: I guess we should add lanolin to this too, because that's in a lot of products.
5: Sure, yeah, lanolin and things from the sebaceous glands of sheep. There's all these, you know, it's crazy. One woman who was a rancher in southern Missouri said, you know, my son has alpha-gal, but it's made me really proud of the beef industry because we've infiltrated every single thing, and it makes you realize it's just like the degree in which it has been incorporated. Even like drywall sometimes has, you know, cow hides in it. You know, just it's all around us, and we don't even realize it.
4: And if you look at the labels, will you know?
5: Sometimes you will. I mean, there's an app called Fig that people are using who have alpha-gal that will give you, you know, a red, green, or yellow light based on if it's safe or iffy or definitely not safe. But so many things, there's no regulations on that kind of labeling. So the food industry will use natural flavorings all the time, and often those are, you know, have alpha-gal in them. They're beef or meat extracts.
4: Let me reintroduce you, and then we'll talk some more. If you're just joining us, my guest is Burkhard Bilger. His latest article in The New Yorker is titled "The Tick That Hunts Down Its Hosts, Including Us." It's part of The New Yorker's Body Issue. We'll be right back after a break. This is Fresh Air.
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4: This is Fresh Air. Let's get back to my interview with Burkhard Bilger. His latest article in The New Yorker is titled "The Tick That Hunts Down Its Hosts, Including Us." And it's about the Lone Star tick and the illness it causes, which is called alpha-gal syndrome. So has there ever been anything like a potentially lethal meat allergy before spread by a tick or any other insect or anything?
5: No. I mean, this really came out of nowhere. And the scientists I spoke to, they all had kind of the same story back in the early 2000, 2006, 2007 when this was discovered. It was kind of somewhat simultaneously discovered by an allergist in Australia, north of Sydney, and by a group at the University of Virginia led by Thomas Platts Mills and Scott Commons. And they all said, you know, when we first talked to this to colleagues, they said, that's ridiculous. Allergies don't work that way. First of all, sugars don't usually trigger allergies. It's usually protein. So why would this sugar do this? And second of all, food allergies don't take hours to manifest, don't take hours to cause a reaction. So it, you know, there was a lot of skepticism. And even later, after it had been established as a disease that had certain parameters and it was accepted, a lot of people in the stomach disease world didn't believe that it could cause stomach problems, but it absolutely does. And now we know that it can cause nausea and stomach knots and all kinds of problems on that level as well.
4: So red meat is the problem, but like poultry, fish, they're okay?
5: Yeah, any other kind of meat is fine. You know, a lot of the people I spoke to who had it, there was, you know, a big alpha-gal support group in Martha's Vineyard that I sat in with for a couple hours. And they all talked about, you know, they're trying to get emu meat and ostrich meat because they're red meats, but they don't have alpha-gal in them. They were buying these xenotransplantation hogs that had been developed for organ transplants that were deliberately genetically engineered to not have alpha-gal, because alpha-gal is one of the reasons that pig organs tend to get rejected by the human body. So this company, Revivicor, designed this pig and then found, oh boy, there's a whole market for the meat we didn't even realize. And a lot of the people who have alpha-gal are trying to get hold of that meat as well.
4: Do most doctors know how to identify alpha-gal syndrome or even know what it is?
5: I think now it's gotten to the point where they do. You know, there was a study in 2017 that looked at, I think, 100 or more doctor's visits and found that only 1 in 10 identified the syndrome correctly. And they found at the same time, that same study found that the median time it took for the syndrome to be diagnosed was 7 years. So you're living with this thing for 7 years. It's giving you hives. It's giving you stomach cramps. It's giving you shortness of breath. It might even send you to the hospital in anaphylactic shock, and you just don't know. I mean, there was this one, I went to this restaurant in Springfield, Missouri called The Safe Spoon that was entirely allergen-free, all the 9 major allergens and no alpha-gal. And I talked to a guy who had been a salesman and started to have all kinds of, he went to the hospital 2 or 3 times with shock. He had 2 cardiac procedures because they misdiagnosed it and thought he had a heart problem. And before they realized it was a red meat allergy. So it was really, part of the problem with this over the years has been that people are getting the wrong treatment for something that is actually quite simple. Don't eat meat, don't drink milk.
4: Is an EpiPen effective if you start developing symptoms?
5: Yes, it is. I mean, and I think EpiPen is essential if you have anaphylaxis or if you start to get really severe symptoms, especially in rural areas. It's really important to have EpiPen around just in case you go into a severe reaction.
4: So Lyme disease, which is also tick-borne, can be controlled if you take the right antibiotic in a short period of time after being bit. So what about alpha-gal? Like, is outside of like an EpiPen, which can end the episode, is there any kind of antibiotic treatment or other treatment that's effective?
5: Well, there's certainly no cure. I mean, you can really get rid of Lyme disease with amoxicillin or doxycycline, but you can't do that with alpha-gal. One thing that's, I mean, positive about it, I guess you could say, is that if you don't eat meat or drink dairy or eat any, or get bitten by a tick for 3 or 4 years, often it'll subside to the point where you can eat meat again. But there's no cure. The one treatment that seems to be effective is a drug called Xolair, X-O-L-A-I-R, that has been, it was originally approved for asthma and has since been approved for food allergies. And a lot of people who have had severe reactions to alpha-gal and want to prevent going into shock or having another scary reaction will take Xolair. And in some cases, they'll even take it regularly and start eating meat again. I mean, it has not been approved for that, you know, certainly it can be effective.
4: If you're bitten by a Lone Star tick, what is the first thing you should do?
5: You know, there's not a lot you can do. You can certainly take it off, and there are procedures for taking ticks off. I mean, I think one thing that people should do when they get bitten is there's a wonderful website called alphagalinformation.org that has a huge amount of instructions and research on that. And there's another one from Australia called tiara.org.au, T-I-A-R-A. And they have a lot about how to treat tick bites and what to do with it. But there's really nothing you can do in the meantime. That it's interesting, you know, with Lyme disease, only a percentage of the deer ticks carry Lyme disease. But in alpha-gal, all the ticks have alpha-gal in their saliva. So if it latches on and it feeds for a while, I mean, ideally, I think you would get rid of the tick as quickly as possible. And the sooner you can get rid of the tick, the less of the alpha-gal you'll get in your system, the less likely you're going to get antibodies to it. So that's the first thought. But the thing with alpha-gal is all the ticks will have that alpha-gal. If they latch on, it will be in your system. But it's, you know, it's not clear yet whether you will develop antibodies, and then it's not clear if you will react to those antibodies. I mean, I talked to this researcher, Jeffrey Wilson, at the University of Virginia, and he said, look, if I went to the mall right now in Virginia, which has fairly high rates, and I tested the blood on 100 people, 20 of them would probably have alpha-gal antibodies, but only 2 of them would have the syndrome. So, you know, if you get it, really the thing would be to monitor yourself, make sure you're not having any symptoms. If you have any symptoms, then you should go get tested by your doctors. Everybody's telling me don't just get tested as soon as you get a tick, because it kind of muddies the data in some ways, because there's, you know, like I said, half the people in Missouri, in certain parts of Missouri, have those antibodies. It doesn't tell you that much. What we're really interested in is how many people who have the antibodies also have the syndrome.
4: So if you get bitten by the Lone Star tick, you shouldn't go right to the emergency room?
5: Absolutely not. No. You should try and get rid of the tick as quickly as possible, and then, you know, have it in the back of your mind. Horrible thing, but if you're having any reactions, and just wait. And if you start to feel yourself getting hives or having stomach problems after eating meat or any of the other possible reactions, then I would go to the doctor and have them do a blood test.
4: Should you eat meat and test yourself, or just like avoid it out of fear? Like, do you have any suggestions, any advice?
5: Boy, you know, I feel like from what I'm hearing now, if you look at those data from Virginia, you know, and from Missouri, it's becoming such a common thing that I think we don't want to be overcautious. I mean, in a lot of ways, that mentality is what got us into this allergy epidemic we've had in this country already. You know, this fear of peanuts, for instance, and allergists started saying, don't give your kids peanuts because, you know, you could develop a peanut allergy. And then lo and behold, we discover that actually the stomach is really good at kind of habituating itself to the allergens in peanuts. And if you eat peanuts as a child, then it actually helps you prevent having an allergy to it. And if you don't eat peanuts, you might get it through your skin or your breath. So there's a lot of unintended consequences, I think, from overcaution. And the same thing with the hygiene hypothesis, which says if we're too clean, we're like keeping our gut biome from developing, you know, good bacteria that can fend off allergies and diseases. So I think in a lot of ways, it's best not to freak out immediately as soon as you get a tick bite and just kind of wait and see.
4: You make that sound easy. If you're just joining us, my guest is journalist Burkhard Bilger. His latest article in The New Yorker is titled "The Tick That Hunts Down Its Hosts, Including Us." And it's about the Lone Star tick and the illness it carries, which is called alpha-gal syndrome. We'll be right back after a short break. I'm Terry Gross, and this is Fresh Air.

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4: This is Fresh Air. I'm Terry Gross. Let's get back to my interview with Burkhard Bilger. His latest article in The New Yorker, where he's a staff writer, is titled "The Tick That Hunts Down Its Hosts, Including Us." The tick is the Lone Star tick. Its victims can develop alpha-gal syndrome, which is an allergy to all red meat, so severe it can be lethal. You say that the descriptions that you heard of people who have alpha-gal syndrome sound like scenes from horror films. I have to ask you to describe what you've heard.
5: Yeah, I mean, they're like these, almost like horror films about bodily possession or contamination. You know, there's this one woman who was 6 months pregnant. She and her husband had actually met in a steakhouse where she was a waitress. And one night she's sleeping and he wakes her up. And in the dark, she sees him looming over her. And he says, "Something's wrong with me. Can you come to the bathroom with me?" And she says, "What's going on?" And she says, "Something's wrong with my face." And they go into the bathroom and she turns on the light. And the whole left side of his face is totally misshapen and swollen. You know, I spoke to a sheep farmer in Oklahoma called Clark Giles, and he, you know, said that he got to the point when he was birthing sheep, he had to like wear respirator masks, like something out of Blue Velvet or something, you know, to be able to stand it. And then if he was driving by a restaurant and they were doing open grilling, he said it was like his head would start to ring like cicadas in summertime, and he would start to be shortness of breath. There are all these kind of, to me, they felt like horror scenes, because it's this unexplained attack coming from out of nowhere based on something that's totally normal and totally quotidian in your life, and suddenly it's toxic to you.
4: So how do the ticks travel? Do they travel on their hosts? Do they just kind of march across blades of grass like soldiers?
5: I mean, the Lone Star tick is an interesting tick. I mean, it's funny talking to entomologists. I talked to a lot of entomologists in Georgia and Virginia and Martha's Vineyard and kind of all over the country. And kind of almost to a person, they hated Lone Star ticks. I mean, most entomologists have a certain love for their study subjects. But when it came to Lone Star, they just hated them. I mean, one woman, Holly Gaff in Virginia, told me, "Look, they are the bullies of the tick world. They will beat you up and take your lunch money. They are a tick that doesn't just kind of quietly amble out onto a blade of grass and kind of wait for somebody to walk by and then latch on and get a little blood and then drop off. This is a tick that will hunt you down, that will actually try to seek out a blood meal, as they call it. And they've been known to do things like Patrick Rodden Reynolds in Martha's Vineyard, the biologist that I went tick collecting with. He told me, "Look, I've been hearing about these ticks crawling down from the dunes along the beach and getting onto the blankets of sunbathers and then biting them while they're sunbathing. This is a tick that is bold, it's resilient, and it's bloodthirsty." So they're particularly good at spreading the syndrome. And as I said, their numbers are increasing
6: across a lot of states across the country.
4: So before the 1970s, it was rare for Lone Star ticks to

0: want wet, moist places. That's what they really need. And so part of what's going on is they're migrating to areas that have become warmer and wetter. So you get that. I mean, a big part of it also has been, you know, the reforestation of the East Coast of America. That's, I mean, a lot of farms in the last 100 years and former farmlands have turned into forests now, and Lone Stars can do well in those. And a lot of the kind of patchy suburbanized areas that used to be partly industrial or partly farmland and partly forest, and now are kind of, you know, the houses with little trees around them or little patches of nature preserves, those are kind of ideal for Lone Star Tick. So it's kind of a combination of climate and land use that's really made a difference. And if you add deer on top of that, you get kind of a perfect storm of situations.
1: But how have they migrated? How do they travel?
0: I mean, they travel, they have lots of hosts. One of the things about ticks that makes them such an incredibly good disease vector in the modern world is they'll feed on anything that has blood. They'll be on white-footed mice. They'll be on shrews. They'll be on raccoons, on possums. You know, their main host in this country is deer. We have 36 million deer wandering the country. And in the story, I describe them as a fleet of mobile blood banks. And it really seems that way. They just are all over the place. And these ticks can just, you know, hitch a ride. Often they'll congregate on the head of the deer and they'll just travel around and then drop off and find another host. So they're very mobile. And then deer themselves are mobile. I mean, one of the things about deer is they've been known to swim out to barrier islands. That's some of the way they brought ticks to places like Martha's Vineyard and other islands along the coast, is they swam out there.
1: So they know if people are around and they hunt down people to feed on them. How do they know that there are people around?
0: I mean, like a lot of these kind of insects, they can sense carbon dioxide. I think that's a telltale signature. And they will kind of home in on that. So that's one thing. I think they also just go along paths and places where there's a lot of foot traffic, and they just know when there's a creature nearby and they'll jump on it.
1: So one of the places in the north with the greatest infestations is Martha's Vineyard. And, you know, that's the place where the Obamas summer. It's beautiful. It's scenic. I mean, the ticks don't appreciate all that. And it's an island, so it's, like, harder to get to. How did Martha's Vineyard become, like, a gathering place for so many of these ticks?
0: Well, I think you get a lot of necessary conditions at once. I mean, you have a place that used to be farmland, and you know, in the 19th century, and then gradually got more and more reforestation. People built their homes there. Then you have deer, which were not around at the turn of the century, of the last century, and now have grown to, there's 5,000 deer on this little island, 88 square miles, and there's 5,000 deer. So it's infested with deer. And then you have lots of other little mammals. You have white-footed mice, you have the short-tailed shrew. There are all these potential hosts for the Lone Star tick and other ticks. So Martha's Vineyard is kind of a natural little, it's like a perfect little environment for these guys. And it's an interesting thing. As I was looking into this pest research, you know, we often assume that these animals discriminate, or there's some sense of different social groups get them. You know, with bed bugs, for instance, there was this assumption that, oh, this is a symptom of poverty, that people are getting bed bugs because their houses aren't clean or something to that effect. And that turned out to be quite the opposite. In fact, people were getting bed bugs because they were coming in through luxury hotels, people who were traveling. And so the first infestations of bed bugs in New York City, for instance, were wealthier people, people who were well-to-do. And only later did it go on to subways and in movie theaters and spread to the poor.
1: I'm going to have to end this interview right now.
0: Sorry. But I mean, and I feel like with ticks, it's a little bit the opposite prejudice, because Lyme disease, you know, was named after Lyme, Connecticut, which is a posh town in Connecticut, and the first people we heard about having it were kind of wealthier people in their summer homes. And the same thing with Martha's Vineyard. We kind of assume there's a bias somehow in this beast that's choosing the wealthy. And in fact, it's not true.

0: course, you know, a lot of people I visited who had this were in, you know, poor farms and or working class folks in Missouri and Arkansas and those kind of places. But you can say that a place like Martha's Vineyard and the Hamptons, you know, a lot of these homes have a lot of land around them, and they have beautiful forests nearby, and they make a point of kind of keeping a natural character. And those are the places that ticks love. They love these edge habitats. They love places that are transitions between grass and forest. And so in a way, what we think of as really posh, beautiful landscaping is a perfect tick habitat.
1: Let me reintroduce you, and then we'll talk some more. If you're just joining us, my guest is Burkhard Bilger. His latest article in The New Yorker is titled "The Tick That Hunts Down Its Hosts, Including Us." It's part of The New Yorker's body issue. We'll be right back after a break. This is Fresh Air.
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4: 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And from the estate of Joan B. Kroc, whose bequest serves as an enduring investment in the future of public radio and seeks to help NPR produce programming that meets the highest standards of public service in journalism and cultural expression.
1: This is Fresh Air. Let's get back to my interview with Burkhard Bilger. His latest article in The New Yorker is titled "The Tick That Hunts Down Its Hosts, Including Us," and it's about the Lone Star tick and the illness it causes, which is called Alpha-Gal syndrome. When you made your trip to Martha's Vineyard to learn more about the Lone Star tick, you went out with Patrick Roden Reynolds, who is the island's public health biologist. How did you protect yourselves? I mean, the ticks were looking for you, human blood, but you were out looking for them.
0: It's funny. I've never been all that paranoid about ticks. You know, when I was growing up, I grew up in Oklahoma, and I remember the kind of primal horror of being an 8-year-old and putting your fingers through your hair and finding a giant bloated tick in your head. So I knew that feeling. But, you know, the only thing back then was Rocky Mountain spotted fever as a possibility, and we knew that was very rare, and we weren't so worried about anything else. It was just gross to have a tick in your hair. But all of a sudden, when I was in Martha's Vineyard, there was a sense of, wow, this could transform my life. I mean, the people I'd spoken to who had Alpha-Gal syndrome, I mean, it really had changed everything they did, how they socialized. They couldn't go to barbecues anymore. They often couldn't go to parties. They couldn't go to outdoor restaurants. And I suddenly had this sense of, wow, this could, you know, I love meat. I'm a very enthusiastic carnivore. And the idea of this illness striking me was pretty upsetting. So I did what Roden Reynolds did and what kind of everybody I spoke to who spends a lot of time in these areas does. And that is, I wore permethrin soaked clothes. There's a company called Insect Shield that sells these that's been doing it for the military for decades. But it's essentially ordinary looking clothes, socks and pants and shirts that are kind of impregnated with this pesticide that's based on a toxin found in chrysanthemum flowers. That's pyrethrin and chrysanthemum, but permethrin is kind of a synthetic version of that. And so my whole body was cloaked in this stuff, and Patrick's was too. And if a tick were to crawl onto my pants, I mean, it could go maybe 6 or 8 inches and then it would be poisoned to death.
1: So you don't put the repellent on your skin. You wear clothes that are soaked in it.
0: Yeah.
1: Why is it done that way as opposed to what's typically done, I think, which is put it on your skin?
0: Well, I think a lot of the things that are good on your skin, sprays like DEET and so forth, don't really work with ticks that well. They may put them off a little bit, but they're not really effective. I think permethrin is the one thing that they've found that absolutely will kill the tick and prevent it. So that, you know, the people like Patrick who are out there every day, I mean, he's done, I think, 450 yard checks in Martha's Vineyard looking for ticks. He doesn't take any chances. So he has socks, he has pants, he has his pants in his, in the cuffs of his socks. Everything is coated in this stuff except for his cheeks and his hands, basically.
1: So you're talking about buying pre-soaked clothing. Can you, like, buy a big vat of this stuff and soak your own clothes in it?
0: Yeah, you can do that. And also, I went to the Insect Shield factory in Greensboro, North Carolina, and in this warehouse, it just had giant piles of clothes. And I said, what is that? And they said, well, people all over the South and in tick areas are sending us their clothes, and we soak their own clothes in permethrin for them and send them back to them. So that's another, you know, service that they have.
1: Does it smell?
0: No. And it's, you know, again, it's been used by the military for decades, so it's very safe. And I think they've done all kinds of crazy tests with high concentrations, and it still haven't had negative reactions. So it doesn't smell. It doesn't really cause any irritation. I talked to one guy in Missouri, a hunter, who said that when it's like 90 degrees and highly humid and he's sweating into his permethrin shirt, sometimes he'll get a little bit of a rash. I mean, that's about as bad as it gets, I think.
1: So I'm going to spell permethrin for anybody who wants to look it up and do more research. It's P-E-R-M-E-T-H-R-I-N, permethrin.
0: That's right.
1: So what if we attack the ticks with it? What if we spread permethrin like throughout a place with a major infestation?
0: Yeah, I mean, everybody I spoke to said, look, that's a non-starter. I mean, you can do that to a degree. Like, if you're about to have a lawn party, you could go out and, you know, spray permethrin on your lawn. And there was a woman, this Holly Gaff, I talked about at Old Dominion University in Virginia. She developed this thing called the Tick Bot. It's kind of a Roomba type device that kind of goes around your lawn on its own and kind of drags a permethrin soaked sheet and kind of can gradually cover your lawn that way and get rid of the ticks. But it's a quick stopgap measure. It's not going to be long term because, you know, there's millions of these ticks and they're in the forest around you. They're in the yard next door. There's kind of no way to spread enough permethrin to really kill all the ticks to a point where you can really protect yourselves from them.
1: What are some of the proposals now for how to get these ticks under control? I mean, I'm not sure we'd ever completely eradicate them. That might be impossible, but we can try to minimize the infestations. So what have you been hearing about ways to do it?
0: I mean, there's two basic avenues that I've seen, or maybe three. I mean, one is, the kind of magic bullet would be a vaccine, a human vaccine against tick-borne illness. And it could be that there's some common denominator, these tick-borne illnesses that a vaccine could treat. And I know there's some work going on to try to find something like that. The other one is, you know, a vaccine for deer that you could widely give to deer. And then when the ticks are on them, the ticks don't grow to full adulthood and don't multiply. You know, an example of that, a version of that worked really well in this country is in the 50s and 60s when we had this terrible screwworm infestation. And screwworms are this awful, awful thing, worse than Lone Star ticks, if you can imagine. Basically, blowfly maggots that burrow into flesh and kill animals. They killed millions of deer and cows in the United States. And then in the 50s and 60s, this huge program happened where they bred literally billions of blowfly, sterile male blowflies, and airdropped them all over the southern United States. And eventually, the blowflies died out and screwworms weren't a problem. And then they did that through Mexico, Central America, all the way to Panama. Lately, they've made their way back to Mexico, so screwworms are kind of a new problem. But that idea that you can kind of control the source of the ticks, or the pest, is, I think that's a possibility with Lone Star ticks as well. But probably the most practical, the most immediate solution to the problem in places like Martha's Vineyard, but really across the country, I think, is just killing deer. And it sounds brutal, but the truth is that we have such an overpopulation of deer. It's been true for decades. They're disastrous for the environment. They're beautiful, but they're actually eating a lot of native species. People call them ecosystem engineers because they really transform a landscape, and not necessarily in a good way. So we have way too many deer. I mean, they've gone up from, I think, a few hundred thousand at the turn of the last century to 36 million. So the idea is really to go through and get these down to a manageable level on an ecological level, but also in a place like Martha's Vineyard to really reduce them to, you know, almost nothing or a fraction of what they are now. So there's a big campaign now to start to kill maybe 3,000 or more deer on Martha's Vineyard.
1: What would that look like? Like who would be shooting them? And what would you be doing with all of those dead deer?
0: Yeah, it's interesting. I mean, you know, I think the model on a very, very small, talking about microcosm, the smallest scale is Monhegan Island off the coast of Maine, where it's a much, much smaller island. And they had a deer tick problem and Lyme disease problem. And they brought in one professional sharpshooter who came in and basically killed all the deer on the island. But that was, I think, less than 100 deer. In Martha's Vineyard, the idea is you would get local hunters to do the killing. Tick-free Martha's Vineyard, the group I was talking about, is already planning to build a new processing facility for the carcasses. And then you would take that processed meat and you would give it to food pantries and other people. And you would just start this massive hunting campaign to try to rid the island of deer. It's kind of hard to imagine, but I think it's going to happen.
1: Do you think there'll be objections to it, this like mass slaughter of deer?
0: I feel like that's been a debate that's been ongoing for four decades. But it also feels like alpha-gal may finally be the thing that solves this or brings it to an end. Because on a place like Martha's Vineyard, people love their deer. They love the look of it. You know, they love having these animals around them. And yet they are just, as Leah Hamner, this epidemiologist I spoke to, she said, this is an existential crisis. If we don't get this tick population under control, people will leave this island and they won't come back. People were saying, you know, our grandkids aren't coming back now because to visit us because they're afraid of getting bitten. So I think they've finally gotten to the point where the island there is on board. And I can imagine that same process happening in other parts of the country.
1: Well, let's take another break here. If you're just joining us, my guest is Burkhard Bilger. His latest article in The New Yorker is titled "The Tick That Hunts Down Its Hosts, Including Us." We'll be right back. This is Fresh Air.
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1: This is Fresh Air. Let's get back to my interview with Burkhard Bilger. His latest article in The New Yorker is titled "The Tick That Hunts Down Its Hosts, Including Us." It's part of the magazine's Body issue, and the tick we're talking about is the Lone Star tick, and the syndrome it carries is called the alpha-gal syndrome, and it often produces a very extreme allergy to meat. Toward the end of your article, you write something I really identified with. You said that after going on this tick research, you thought it would be really good to be back in New York City. You'd feel relatively safe, surrounded by brick and concrete. But as you turned out, there was a health alert from the city as you got back. What was the health alert?
0: Well, it was a health alert I discovered. I was kind of suddenly worried. I thought, wait a second. And I did a search for Lone Star ticks in New York, and I found a health alert. I mean, from I think a year or two ago, saying, Yes, the Lone Star tick has settled in Staten Island. It's kind of pretty well established there, and it's in parts of the North Bronx. It's established there. It's all over eastern Long Island. And there have been occasional Lone Stars found in Prospect Park and probably in Central Park. There is no established population in Prospect Park or in Manhattan. And there probably will never be a huge one because there aren't deer there. So I don't think the risk is super high. But essentially, I realized, no, this thing could be in Prospect Park. All it would take is a tick bomb or two tick bombs, a bunch of larvae, and you could have the real risk of getting bitten by a tick in 3 blocks from my house in Brooklyn. So the idea that somehow I'm perfectly protected from nature by being surrounded by stone is kind of a pipe dream.
1: So you're not panicking yourself right now?
0: No, I'm not. I'm not at all. I do think it's scary. I mean, just being, it was interesting to be at this Safe Spoon restaurant in Springfield, Missouri, because it's a beef growing area. You know, the owner told me, look, vegan is a dirty word around here, but it was just jam packed with people who had alpha-gal syndrome, had other kinds of allergies. And it made me feel like, wow, we have somehow gotten to the point in this country where our bodies are not nearly as resilient as they used to be. And through a combination of diet and chemicals and land use changes, being out in nature and, you know, changing the ecology by letting deer go, we have made ourselves more and more vulnerable to things that we used to be more resistant to. So that it gave me a sense of vulnerability that I hadn't had before.
1: One more question. So I live in the city. There aren't deer in the urban part of the city where I live. But there's mice. And mice carry Lone Star ticks too, right?
0: Yes.
1: So how can you know if you're safe if there's, like, you know, mice all over?
0: Well, to some degree, it's a question of density, right? Like, how many ticks are there? I mean, I think that's what they're coming up against in Martha's Vineyard too, is, yeah, you can kill all these deer, but there's still all these mice and shrews and other, you know, little mammals around to carry the ticks. But the number of ticks they can carry is so much smaller. I mean, a deer can carry 500 to 1,000 ticks in a season. You know, a mouse may carry 5 or 6, you know. And so it's a different level. And I think once you get to the point where the ticks are fairly rare, it's just the risk goes down dramatically.
1: Well, Burkhard Bilger, thank you so much for coming back to Fresh Air.
0: Oh, it's been a pleasure.
1: And stay away from the ticks.
0: I will. Thank you. You too.
1: Burkhard Bilger is a staff writer at The New Yorker. His new article is titled "The Tick That Hunts Down Its Hosts, Including Us." Tomorrow on Fresh Air, our guest will be romance novelist Kennedy Ryan. Her stories focus on people the genre has often left out.
8: The black girl, the fat girl, the sick girl, the disabled girl.
1: She's the first black author to win the RITA, romance's highest honor. I hope you'll join us. Keep up with what's on the show and get highlights of our interviews. Follow us on Instagram at NPR Fresh Air. Fresh Air's executive producer is Sam Brigger. Our technical director and engineer is Audrey Bentham. Our engineer today is Adam Staniszewski. Our interviews and reviews are produced and edited by Phyllis Myers, Anne-Marie Baldonado, Lauren Krenzel, Teresa Madden, Monique Nazareth, Thea Challoner, Susan Yakundi, Anna Bauman, and Nico Gonzalez-Whistler. Our digital media producer is Molly C.V. Nesper. Roberta Shorrock directs the show. Our co-host is Tanya Mosley. I'm Terry Gross.

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1: The U.S. Supreme Court left some of its biggest decisions for last this session. Justices delivered a series of major opinions with consequences that could reach every corner of American life. From immigration and birthright citizenship to guns rights and trans rights. What's changed? Who's affected? And what comes next? I'm Amory Sievertson, the Supreme Court, and what's at stake for the country? That's on the next On Point.
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4: 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It is 1A. That's followed by All Things Considered at 4 o'clock this afternoon. It is hot outside. Please be careful if you're out there. It's 92 degrees right now. We're under an extreme heat warning. That's going to last until 9 p.m. on Friday. And we'll be on an extreme heat watch even later than that. That's going to last through Saturday evening. For tonight, partly cloudy. Could see some showers and thunderstorms. It'll stay humid tonight with lows in the upper 70s. Tomorrow, sunny, even hotter. It's WNYC on a Wednesday. It's 3 p.m.
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6: When it comes to the American Revolution, we know what happened and when it happened. But do we really know who was there? From WAMU and NPR in Washington, this is 1A. Hi, I'm Jen White. The American Revolution seems like a well-worn story 250 years on, but the common telling of that story is missing some key people. A new podcast from journalist Rebecca Nagel takes another look at the Revolution, the place of Native Americans in that story, and what that history means for today. But first, the Supreme Court's term is over. We hear how the court's decisions are reshaping the federal government, and we want to hear from you. Email us at 1a@wamu.org. That's all coming up after this news.
7: BBC News with David Harper. Reports from Germany say federal prosecutors have filed charges against a Ukrainian national over the blowing up in 2022 of the Nord Stream gas pipelines. The attacks released record-breaking amounts of methane into the Baltic Sea and left the multi-billion-dollar pipelines designed for transporting gas from Russia to Germany inoperable. Elettra Naismith reports.
8: German media say the man charged is a former Ukrainian military officer known as Serhii K. He's alleged to have led and coordinated a team of seven in the audacious attack that led to a global game of whodunit. He's been in pre-trial detention since his extradition from Italy last year. Germany's federal prosecutor has yet to confirm what the charges are, but attacks on civilian energy infrastructure are classed as war crimes under international law. The case is a sensitive one, with serious implications for Ukraine's relations with Germany, its biggest source of European military aid.
7: A court in Sweden has ordered Google to pay close to $2 billion in damages and interest to Klarna for favouring its own price comparison website in search results. The court said it considered Klarna's site PriceRunner to have suffered serious damage as a result of Google illegally privileging its own service for years. Here's the BBC's Neil Morrow.
9: The award to PriceRunner comes amid growing scrutiny of US big tech companies in Europe. It's the largest award by a Swedish court in a competition case, though well below the almost $8 billion that PriceRunner had originally sought. The Swedish firm sued Google in 2022, alleging it manipulated search results. With added interest, the award comes to close to $2 billion. Google says it disagrees with the court's decision and will review the judgment while it considers its legal options.
7: The United Nations Children's Agency, UNICEF, is warning that the twin earthquakes that struck Venezuela a week ago have exacerbated the risk of child exploitation and trafficking if separated children are not quickly identified and reunited with relatives. Will Grant is in Caracas.
10: What an awful thought that is, on top of everything else that's happening, that criminal organisations would be making the most of this moment to try and carry out that kind of illegal activity, snatching children effectively or claiming children by posing as family members. It happened previously and has happened previously following other natural disasters in Latin America, including here in Venezuela after the Vargas mudslides in 1999. But the idea that at this acute moment of crisis, of tragedy, of disaster, that there are people planning that kind of activity is sort of beyond belief.
7: European airports and airlines have written to the EU warning that the new border check system is causing severe disruption. The entry-exit system, which was introduced last year, registers non-EU travellers by recording personal and biometric data. Airports and airlines say they've been put under unsustainable pressure. World News from the BBC.
4: And it's on WNYC in New York. I'm Sean Carlson. 92 degrees right now at 3:04. Public health coverage is ending today for nearly 500,000 New Yorkers because of federal cuts. WNYC's Caroline Lewis reports on what they can do to stay insured.
11: The Essential Plan Insurance Program is lowering its income limit, meaning that an individual earning more than $32,000 a year no longer qualifies. But if you're losing coverage, there's still plenty of time to find another health plan. Anyone who's affected has until August 30th to enroll in coverage through the state's Affordable Care Act marketplace. Those plans can cost a lot more, but state officials say the majority of people affected will qualify for federal subsidies to make coverage more affordable.
4: The NYPD says two people are under arrest after climbing to the top of the Empire State Building's antenna and unfurling a banner before an apparent marriage proposal. Police say the pair climbed the 102-story landmark around noon today. They were taken into custody without incident about an hour later. Investigators are considering charges including reckless endangerment and trespassing. Authorities are also investigating a social media account that documented the climb. Well, it's a really hot day to be climbing the Empire State Building. Right now, 92 degrees. We're under an extreme heat warning. It's going to last until 9 p.m. on Friday, but we'll remain under an extreme heat watch until Saturday night. For this evening, partly cloudy skies. There's a chance of some showers and thunderstorms this evening. A little breezy. It's going to stay humid tonight in any event with temperatures in the upper 70s. For tomorrow, sunny, hotter. High around 102 degrees in the afternoon. With the humidity, it's going to feel closer to 112 tomorrow afternoon. Clear skies for tomorrow night and pretty hot. We're going to see lows in the mid-80s tomorrow night. And then much of the same by Friday. Sunny skies that day. Chance of showers, thunderstorms in the afternoon. Hot still, high around 102. Again, with that humidity, it'll feel closer to 110 in the afternoon. 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
14: This is 1A. I'm Jen White. Maybe you've heard headlines this week about the Supreme Court's big end-of-term decisions. We saw landmark rulings that undo long-standing precedents and create new ones on issues from immigration to presidential power to voting and gun rights. The effects of these decisions on you, people you know, and our government will take years to fully grasp. What is the court signaling with its most important decisions from this term? Joining us from Ann Arbor, Michigan, to review what the court's term means is Leah Littman. She's a professor of law at the University of Michigan Law School and co-host of the podcast Strict Scrutiny, which covers the Supreme Court. She's also author of Lawless, How the Supreme Court Runs on Conservative Grievance, Fringe Theories, and Bad Vibes. Leah, it's great to have you back.
15: Thanks for having me.
6: So let's start with the two cases involving the president's attempts to fire leaders at formerly independent executive agencies, Trump v. Slaughter and Trump v. Cook. Now, the first involved the president's firing of Rebecca Kelly Slaughter, a Democratic appointee at the Federal Trade Commission. The court said the president could fire Slaughter and regulators at independent agencies. But then it said in the second case that he could not immediately fire Federal Reserve Board Governor Lisa Cook while litigation is still being resolved. And that's around the administration's claim that she committed mortgage fraud, which Cook denies. So what do these decisions mean for President Trump and future presidents' power?
15: I think these decisions are a vast consequential expansion of presidential power. Slaughter in particular might be the most consequential separation of powers decision in decades because they are giving the president control over these independent agencies, which exercise sweeping powers. They have the power to award massive government contracts. They also have the power to decide whether to enforce the law against corporations. And so they are giving corporations, the court is giving corporations something they have long sought, namely the ability to have a president fire independent regulators who are enforcing the law against them.
6: Now, Chief Justice John Roberts wrote the majority opinion for both cases. What did he say about why the Federal Reserve was different and could be shielded from presidential firings?
15: One of the things that is striking about these cases is how little I think the Chief Justice bothered to try to explain the distinction. Justice Sotomayor, in her dissent in Slaughter, accused the court of adopting a half-baked theory of executive power with unclear exceptions that were just ad hoc, necessary, but unexplained. And his basic claim was that the Federal Reserve Board is just different. He said it has a distinct historical tradition. But of course, the same is true of every agency. Every agency has a distinct historical tradition. And I think we are left with the impression that Wall Street really cares about stable economic policy and independent regulators, and so do the Republican appointees. So they were willing to keep the Fed's independence, but no other agency.
6: Well, now Congress established these independent agencies and historically had control over who led them, who could be confirmed to them and fired from them. And we're talking about dozens of agencies like the Consumer Product Safety Commission, the EPA, the FDIC, which insures banks. What role does the Roberts Court give Congress with these agencies going forward?
15: Very little. I think one theme of this decision is how the Roberts Court seems to view congressional oversight and really Congress's powers as almost illegitimate. In Slaughter, the Chief Justice scoffed at the possibility that Congress might have meaningful oversight and meaningful control over what these agencies do, even though these agencies are created by Congress itself.
6: Leah, what does this decision mean for the independence of these agencies going forward? Do you think we can call them independent?
15: No, I don't think we can call them independent at all. And if you think about some of the things like an agency such as the Federal Trade Commission has done, they were able to ban certain companies from participating in the pharmaceutical market. They were able to break up monopolies by companies who wanted to price gouge on a cancer screening drug. They were able to apply penalties against companies like Amazon that were disadvantaging small businesses and customers. And all of that is now potentially erasable by a president who just decides, actually, I don't want to enforce the law neutrally against people who might be donating to my ballroom or donating to my political action committees or donating to my inauguration, you name it. And that prospect is just terrifying because it fundamentally reshapes how our federal government operates.
6: Do you think there's still room, Leah, for Congress to push back if they're so inclined?
15: I think it's difficult to say. I think Congress, perhaps with a different Supreme Court, could absolutely push back. My guess is a future Supreme Court will say that the court's new legal test, if you can even call it a legal test, isn't workable in determining which agencies can be independent. But under the Roberts Court, it's frankly difficult to imagine things that they would allow Congress to do. They already think Congress can insulate these officials from removal. They also limited Congress's powers under the spending clause in other cases. They limited Congress's powers under the Reconstruction Amendments. And so I think the wholesale attack on Congress's capacity to govern is very concerning, both for what it means for our constitutional democracy and also what it says about whether the Roberts Court would allow Congress to try to constrain a lawless president.
16: Well, in April, the court effectively dismantled the last parts of the Voting Rights Act that were still in effect. And this was in Louisiana v. Calais regarding racial gerrymandering in that state. There was also a follow-up decision on Alabama's congressional maps. The court allowed Alabama's legislature to use maps a lower court found were racially discriminatory against black voters. Broadly speaking, what do you think the court has done to voting rights with their decisions in these cases?
15: I think they have nullified what remains of the Voting Rights Act and also substantially weakened the protections against intentional racial discrimination and racial gerrymandering. I think part of why it was so terrifying, frankly, to see that the Supreme Court's decision on the constitutional issue in birthright was 5-4, is that birthright citizenship is a key, essential building block for the post-Civil War constitutional order. And we've already seen the Supreme Court dismantle some of that post-Civil War constitutional order by, in Louisiana versus Calais, nullifying what remains of the Voting Rights Act by telling Congress, your powers to enforce the Reconstruction Amendments are limited, and we're not going to allow you to restrict practices that have the effect of locking black voters out of power. You add to that the court's cases that watered down the protections against intentional racial discrimination, and it is clear that this Supreme Court is interested in and open to nullifying the key foundations of our post-Civil War constitutional order that made the country a possible multiracial democracy.
16: You mentioned the big decision out on Tuesday on birthright citizenship. The court ruled against the president's attempt to end that cornerstone right to citizenship for nearly everyone who's born in the U.S. You called it a 5-4 split against the president. Others are counting it as a 6-3 split. What do you make of the split itself and the decision the court made here?
15: Yes. So I'm calling it a 5-4 decision because on the constitutional question about whether the president could ever deny birthright citizenship to some people who are born in the United States, that was the vote breakdown. What happened is Brett Kavanaugh said a federal statute that Congress passed in the 1940s, that statute prevents the president from denying birthright citizenship to people who are born in the United States, to individuals without legal status or to individuals with temporary legal status. But he said the Constitution doesn't prevent Congress from repealing that statute, which would therefore allow the president to deny birthright citizenship to certain people born in the United States. So that's why I am calling it a 5-4, because the court, there were four votes for the proposition that the Constitution doesn't actually secure birthright citizenship, which is just astonishing.
16: There are more cases on presidential power and trying to change longstanding law. There were two cases to end temporary protected status for hundreds of thousands of people, about 350,000 people from Haiti and about 6,000 from Syria. The court said the president has the power to end those protections and expel them from the country. What did the justices lean on in their reasoning to say the president has that power?
15: So this is one of the cases I have in mind when I am talking about how the court is incapacitating Congress, because what they said here is there are statutes that impose certain rules and obligations on the executive branch if and when it decides to end a temporary protected status designation, probably because doing so is so destabilizing and effectively delegalizes people, uproots them and their communities, and makes them vulnerable to deportation and removal. And the court did not say anything about whether the president complied with those statutes. According to the court, it doesn't matter because those statutes, they said, are unenforceable. No court can review whether the president complied with the laws Congress passed about how, whether, when the president can rescind temporary protected status designations.
16: So looking back at this term, Leah, what will be the biggest effects of these decisions from the Roberts Court?
15: I think this is a term where the court has undermined our democratic institutions and made them more vulnerable to corruption, in part by empowering the executive at the same time they are disempowering Congress, and by giving additional power to the less democratic branches, whether it's themselves or the executive, they are creating an unaccountable presidency and one that is susceptible to corruption, undermining the legitimacy of our democratic democratic institutions.
16: Regardless of who holds the executive office. That's Leah Littman, a professor of law at the University of Michigan Law School. She's also co-host of the podcast Strict Scrutiny, which covers the Supreme Court, and author of Lawless, How the Supreme Court Runs on Conservative Grievance, Fringe Theories, and Bad Vibes. Leah, as always, thanks.
15: Thank you.
16: Up next, a new podcast shows how Native Americans were at the heart of the American Revolution 250 years ago. That's just ahead. I'm Jen White. This is 1A.

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8: This is 1A. I'm Jen White. The Boston Tea Party, 1773. Colonists board a ship and destroy 92,000 pounds of tea, an act of protest against British tariffs and a lack of representation in Parliament. 1775, the start of the American Revolution. Militias in small Massachusetts towns confront and pursue British troops. War begins. July 1776, the signing of the Declaration of Independence. 56 delegates of the Second Continental Congress, all white men, most of them wealthy, draft and sign the document that declares their grievances against the king and their intention to separate from Britain. The revolution can be a tidy story, one of underdog colonists rising up against the tyranny of the world's most powerful empire. Many tellings of that story feature only those who held positions of influence and power, leaving out many people who lived during that time on these lands and who participated in the revolution in the country's beginnings. What do we get wrong about this critical period of our country's history? And who do we miss? A new podcast from Pushkin Industries and Critical Frequency called First America looks at how we've left Native Americans out of the story and what the indigenous experience at that time and in the centuries that followed can teach all of us, especially when it comes to our recent and current political history. Joining us now from Tulsa, Oklahoma, is Rebecca Nagel. She's a journalist and writer and citizen of the Cherokee Nation, and she hosts the new podcast series First America. Rebecca, welcome back to 1A.
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8: And joining us from Arlington, Massachusetts is Professor Phil DeLoria. He's a professor of history at Harvard University, and he's a Yankton Dakota descendant. Phil, welcome.
10: Thanks so much for having me.
8: And we want to hear from you, too. What history of Native Americans do you feel isn't included in the common story of the U.S.'s founding? What Native history happened where you live? Email us at 1A@WAMU.org. Now, Rebecca, we mentioned the basic premise of this new podcast you reported and hosted. What are some of the deeper questions you set out to answer across the six episodes?
9: You know, when I started this podcast, I was just really frustrated, and I think all of us working on it were really frustrated with how Native people are almost never mentioned in the American story. And when we are, it's in passing. And what's wrong with that isn't that Americans don't know enough about Native people or Indigenous people, but it's actually that Americans don't know their own country. Because the story, the full story of the founding of America, Indigenous people are quite central. I mean, even if you just think about the geography, you know, white settlers at that time live in a really small strip of settlements along the eastern seaboard. You know, colonies don't even control all of New York or all of Georgia. And so the continent is controlled and governed by indigenous people. We are influencing in so many ways what the Declaration of Independence says, what the Constitution says, why the revolution happened, what kind of government our founders created. And because we have left that part of the story out, present day Americans actually, it's not just that they don't know what was going on with indigenous people, they don't know the truth of our country's founding.
11: Well, in episode one, you take a detailed look at the Declaration of Independence. It makes sense. It's the moment we look back on for July 4th. You visited a National Park Service public reading of the Declaration, and you highlight the only mention of Native Americans in that document, which uses offensive language. Let's take a listen.
12: I think of the Declaration of Independence like a breakup letter. Our founders are breaking up with George III, King of England. And the Declaration is that part of every breakup, or at least every bad breakup, where you tell the other person everything they did wrong. If Thomas Jefferson and King George were having it out on the front lawn, Jefferson would have his finger in George's face yelling, "And another thing.
13: For imposing taxes on us without our consent."
12: And so the Declaration is basically this long list of complaints.
13: "He has plundered our sea."
12: A lot of historians say that list has an order.
13: "Ravaged our coast."
12: It starts with smaller grievances.
13: "Burnt our towns."
12: And ends with the biggest ones.
13: "And destroyed the lives of our people."
12: We've been told the American Revolution was fought over taxes and representation. But the last complaint, the thing our founders were most angry about, goes like this.
13: "He has endeavored to bring on the inhabitants of our frontiers, the merciless Indian savages."
12: There's a racial slur in the Declaration of Independence. Native people are called savages. Alongside those lofty ideals, our founders included their deep hatred for indigenous people.
13: "The merciless Indian savages, whose known rule of warfare is an undistinguished destruction of all ages, sexes, and conditions."
11: Phil, explain more about why the Declaration of Independence has this brief mention of Native Americans, this slur. What is the significance of that mention?
10: You know, it's interesting. You can go back to another one of the complaints, number 7. There's 27 complaints. Number 7, he says, well, he has raised the conditions of new appropriations of lands. He has refused to pass others to encourage their migrations. And this is a reference to the boundary line of 1763, where the British tell American settlers, you cannot go past the Appalachians. And this drives Americans crazy because this is exactly what they want to do. So when we think about the Declaration as a statement about rights and political organization, it's also a statement about a vision of the future of the continent in which these colonists settle and spread widely to the West and cross over into these new lands. And the fact that George was prohibiting them from doing that is actually central to the complaint. So that's one piece of it. The second piece of it really goes to the Seven Years' War, in which the British fought a quite expensive war that really redounded to the benefit of the colonists. And during that war, much of the sort of frontier violence that was happening created a new kind of racial animosity, which is not to say that it hadn't existed before. We could go back to the 17th century and find it as well. But the kind of Indian hating that comes out of the Seven Years' War is what powers this notion of merciless Indian savages who are just sort of killing everyone indiscriminately.
11: Around the time of the Revolution, there were about 250,000 Native Americans living in the colonies and more than 80 distinct tribes east of the Mississippi River. Phil, how central were Native American tribes to the revolutionary period, including the years leading up to the start of the war and the Declaration?
10: You know, they're absolutely and fundamentally central. We could go to the summer of 1776 when the Declaration is signed. Well, two other things happen in that summer. One is a massive conflict with Cherokees, in the South Second thing is an effort on the part of George Washington deputizing leaders from Massachusetts to make an alliance treaty with tribes who occupy what is today called Maine. This is the Treaty of Watertown. It happens basically 15 days after the signing or the reading of the Declaration in Boston, the first effort to build an alliance with Native people. And that actually is part and parcel of the story of the Revolution. The Stockbridge militia, who are allied with the Patriots, the Oneidas, who are allied with the Patriots, and then the geopolitics of all those tribes who allied with the British, and oftentimes allied with the British in opposition to the Americans and the American Patriots. Indians were living rent-free in the heads of the founders. I think we can say this. Washington as a land speculator, Franklin sort of worried about political organization, Jefferson worried about land and incorporation. All of these folks were thinking about Native people all the time.
11: Well, we've heard from many members of the 1A Tax Club. One of you writes, I think we need to know how the Iroquois Confederacy inspired the founders and how to model the U.S. Constitution. It's also important to know that although they were male chiefs, it was the women of these tribes who selected the leaders. Rebecca, later in the season, you look at the Revolutionary War itself and how it was fought. How do Native tribes complicate the common story we hear about that war?
9: Yeah, the story that we tell about the Revolutionary War is a story of David and Goliath, right? So the colonies, the underdogs stand up to England, this big global superpower. We fight this just war for democracy and for independence, and we win. When you add Native nations to the story, it gets really complicated because the fight was not just between England and the colonies. It was a sprawling conflict that had indigenous nations fighting on both sides. And it was also a conflict over who would control the land of North America. And to stake out their claim, the United States committed atrocities that amount to genocide. And so Phil briefly mentioned the campaign against the Cherokees. But, you know, in the same summer that our founders signed the Declaration of Independence, colonial militias actually waited on purpose until it was too late in the growing season for corn, Cherokee staple crop, to be replanted. And then they invaded Cherokee Nation. And what they did, actually, there wasn't a lot of direct armed conflict. Most of what they did was just burn things. And what they purposely burned was food so that people would starve. They did something similar later against the Haudenosaunee called Sullivan's Campaign. This was ordered directly by George Washington. A third of the Continental Army goes off to fight it. So it is a significant theater of war, even though we do not talk about it that way. And between direct killing, malnutrition, and exposure, historians estimate that half of the population died. And so I think that we really have to change how we talk about this war, how we teach it to our children. It was not just a war for liberty or independence. It was also a campaign of genocide.
11: We're talking to Rebecca Nagel, host of the new podcast, First America. Also with us, Phil Deloria, history professor at Harvard University. And we're hearing from you, Rodney in Virginia emails. Thank you so much for this conversation. I am African American and we have our story, but I learned so much about the atrocities committed against Native Americans and First Nations in Canada and how much they lost and ironically contributed to the United States. Our family knows and participates in our local Native American tribal events in Virginia. You can add your voice to the conversation. Email us at 1a@wamu.org. Rebecca, I want to sort of connect this conversation, as you often do in the podcast, to our politics of today. One recent moment is the January 6th riot at the Capitol. One rioter who gained a lot of media attention was an Arizona man. He roamed through the Capitol and the Senate chamber. He was shirtless, wearing face paint and a horned fur hat. He later took a federal plea deal related to the event and served a year and a half in prison. But on his first day back in office, President Trump pardoned him and nearly 1,600 other people who rioted at the Capitol. What stood out to you about this rioter dressed as a Native caricature and how he connects to this broader story you're telling?
9: Yeah, I mean, I remember the day that January 6th happened. I was scrolling through the images, scrolling through news on Twitter, and was scared and shocked. I think, like a lot of Americans, at what was happening. It felt like there might not be a peaceful transition of power. And then I saw this one image that just kind of stopped me in my tracks, and it was this man, the self-described QAnon shaman. And it's a little baffling. You know, why would a white man storming the U.S. Capitol dress up like a Native person, you know, with horns and all? And what I found actually through Phil's scholarship is that this tradition of white people dressing up like Native Americans to riot goes all the way back to the Boston Tea Party and is actually deeply entwined in American identity and what it means to be American. So when early Americans were trying to find a new national identity separate from England, separate from Britain, they actually dressed up like

0: like women. They would have protests to sort of enforce social norms or to question social norms. They're taking those things and they're dumping into it the content of what it would be to be indigenous or aboriginal to North America. So they construct a whole set of meanings about this. This is about freedom. It's about liberty. I can hunt wherever I want. I can, the game and food are plentiful. I can chop down a tree. I can do whatever, right? It's a discourse of liberty that is attached to Indians. And so taking these old forms, which are very performative, and embodying them in the form of native people makes these things incredibly meaningful. It's a moment where settlers look at England and they say, we're not you. We are of this continent. And here's the way we're going to show you that we're of this continent. And we're not just showing you that we're of this continent. We're actually creating that for ourselves. And that's why it's so important. And Americans do it throughout the entire course of our history.
1: Well, the most common instances people would see today of appropriating Native imagery and clothing is in sports mascots. Many U.S. sports teams make use of these mascots, the Kansas City's, and NFL team currently does. There's also the former name of the Washington Commanders, and then the mascots of countless school athletics teams across the country. And this is something you explore, this modern form of appropriation, in the podcast. In episode 2, you go to a Kansas City NFL game.
2: In Kansas City, I found a stadium full of Chiefs fans singing the tomahawk chop. I'm going to warn you, it was a lot.
3: So the thing that we're asking people today is about the tomahawk chop. How do you guys feel about the chop?
4: Love it. Love it. Love it.
2: I heard people sing the chop as they walked up the long stadium ramp to find their seats. People sang it in the parking lot. You know, most of the Native songs I've heard, they have words. It's weird to hear this impression of our music that doesn't even have a consonant. I talked to fans who put the Chiefs logo in places you might not expect.
5: Lest anyone doubt our fandom, that's my actual wedding ring.
3: Can you just describe what it looks like?
5: It's got a ruby background with the Chiefs arrowhead logo in the middle of it.
2: I even went to a tailgate party that was also a memorial.
6: So we're here for our buddy's tailgate to celebrate his dad. We do this every year. This is the third or fourth year we've done this tailgate.
2: People told me the team name honors Native Americans.
7: I think it's just like the fighting spirit of like the Native Americans, you know, that never back down mentality. I mean, like from the male perspective, that's probably the cooler part.
2: I got the sense that the game, the stadium, the colors, even the chop isn't just about football. It's deeper than that. Fans use this one word to describe it.
8: It's tradition.
7: Everything's so tradition-based.
6: Just always thought of it as like a tradition of the game and a tradition of the Chiefs.
1: Let's note here that many people find the use of these mascots racist. Research from University of Michigan professor Stephanie Freiberg found mascots like these lower the reported self-esteem and achievement goals of Native American students in high school and college. That's from the new podcast, First America. Its host, Rebecca Nagel, is with us, as is Phil DeLoria. He's a history professor at Harvard University and a Yankton Dakota descendant. We'll pick our conversation up there. This is 1A.

0: 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Cowboy or cowgirl boots?
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0: I'm Kristen Schwab. A look at the billion-dollar cowboy boot industry next time on Marketplace.
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2: 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It details the founding of the U.S. many of us might not know. We're here with Phil DeLoria. He's a professor of history at Harvard University. He's also a Yankton Dakota descendant. And Rebecca Nagel. She's a writer and journalist and a citizen of the Cherokee Nation. She hosts First America. Again, that's a new podcast from Pushkin Industries and Critical Frequency. We're hearing from you, too. Here's Abby, a high school teacher in the Bronx, New York.
3: That part of history has been very absent from our high school curriculum, but I offer two electives to students who are juniors and seniors. I use Rebecca Nagel's podcast and books to facilitate this learning. And the biggest challenge and excitement for me is, unlike a U.S. history course or European history course or an Asian history course, every year I'm adding to and building upon the story of Indigenous histories, because nothing's static. And whether it's art or music or current film or TV shows or actual historical events, it's a vibrant history that is, yes, missing, but becoming more folded into the American narrative. And it's integral. And my students who go off to study elsewhere and join the workforce find it so rich in their experiences and the way they look at the world. So thank you to Rebecca Nagel when you talk to her. Bye.
2: Abby, thanks for sharing. Your thanks has been delivered. We want to hear from you, too. What's a story from the Revolution or early U.S. history you think needs to include more about Native Americans? If there's a historical site or a moment of U.S. history that happened near where you live that involved Native people, tell us what it is and if it's marked as such. Email us at 1A@WAMU.org. Now, just before the break, we heard a clip from episode 2 of the podcast. Rebecca spoke to fans of a sports team that uses Native imagery and caricatures in its branding. And Phil, this connects to this idea that you introduce in that episode of settler colonialism. How does that differ from what we might normally consider colonialism?
4: Well, the usual vision of colonialism is extractive. It's part of the political economy of empire. The British Empire, let's say, goes into, let's say, India. It sends its emissaries. They manage an economy. Then their dream is to come home, send their kids to Eton and Cambridge, and retire to East Anglia. But settler colonists come to stay, and they found their own political orders. And so the United States is a great example of that. The first post-colonial, in that sense, right, to throw off colonialism, but to then also be an example of settler colonialism, in which you come in, you erase the indigenous people, you take their land, and you kind of reimagine yourself as indigenous or aboriginal, as we were talking about.
2: So, Rebecca, as you went back and forth between the present and early U.S. history, the settler colonialism, what did you find from our politics right now in 2026 with this presidential administration that echoes across earlier eras of U.S. and Native history?
5: Yeah, you know, I hear a lot of people talking about what we're seeing right now as un-American and unprecedented. And I'm going to answer this story with a specific question. So I was in Minneapolis visiting a fort with another historian who's part of the project, Nick Estes. And we were visiting Fort Snelling, which in the 1860s was used as a concentration camp for Dakota people. And that day, Nick got a call from his wife to see if he had seen the news. And it was the day that ICE had shot and killed Renee Good. And the next day, I was actually back at Fort Snelling, but not to visit the historic fort, but for a protest. Because where ICE is headquartered in Minneapolis is on the Fort Snelling campus, because it is still federal land. And it was federal land because it was once a military reservation. And so our government is doing the same thing, detaining people in the same place. And over, I heard people talk about the ICE surge in Minneapolis as un-American and unprecedented. And the truth is that what we are seeing today in the United States are things that our government has already done, not once, not twice, but actually many times before. It's just done it to people that we don't talk about. It's just these aspects of our history that we don't know. And I would argue that lack of knowing is why it continues to happen.
2: I mean, Phil, as a historian, I'm curious to hear your experience of, I suppose, trying to bring Native American history into this broader American story, because as we hear throughout the podcast, it's been erased in so many ways. And have you found it difficult to say, listen, this is a part of the story, and until we include it, the story is incomplete?
4: I think it's always a challenge because there's always this inclination to forget about Indians, and it has very real consequences and causes. So we're always pushing back against that. You know, to me, at this particular moment, thinking about the Declaration and thinking about the Constitution, it's really helpful to go back and read these documents. You know, the Declaration has been so important to African Americans for the utopian promise of equality. It's meant less to Native people because there we are as merciless Indian savages. On the other hand, the Constitution, if you read it closely, has a lot to say about Native people in the Three-Fifths Clause, where the Indians are written into the Constitution to be written out, in the Commerce Clause, and we could go on. But what the Constitution does is helps us establish Native people as independent nations within the thing that will become the United States. And when we think about Native life today and American life today, you know, we oftentimes say that we have a federal branch, or not branches, but right, a federal level, a state level, and a local level. But we actually have four levels, a tribal level, which has been really, really important. And one of the things that we can see in the, you know, Trump era cuts has been a lot of cuts to the kinds of things that tribal contracting and tribal organizations and tribal governments actually do, which support a lot of rural America, interestingly, in terms of healthcare, education, and other infrastructural kinds of things. So it's not just that Native people are there in the Declaration and the Constitution, it's that Native people are a vital and integral part of the United States as it exists today.
2: Have you suggested to people that they revisit the Declaration during this period?
4: Absolutely. I've always, I will say I spent some time in a small town in northern Michigan. Last year suggested that our community have a community reading of the Declaration of Independence. And this idea was shot down because it was thought to be too political. Because when you read the Declaration in its detailed glory, and you read it in the light of contemporary United States, it is quite revelatory.
2: Too political. Well, we got this email from Christopher, who says the worst U.S. defeat after the revolution was by indigenous people. It was in 1791. General St. Clair was defeated at Wabash River by a Native American army. It was and still is the worst defeat of the U.S. Army, proportionately speaking, in terms of casualties, even accounting for later battles in the 19th and 20th centuries. And one of you in the text club asks, I'm curious about how George Washington behaved. We recently learned he ordered the burning of a Native village in Peach Grove near where we live on Cuyahoga Lake in New York. Why did he do that? Rebecca, any quick context you can share?
5: Yeah, so George Washington ordered Sullivan's campaign In response to some members of the Haudenosaunee siding with the British. And so General Sullivan took a third of the Continental Army and burned about 40 Haudenosaunee villages. And Washington's letter, I would actually really recommend that people go and read the letter, because it's very explicit that the goal of the campaign is to leave Haudenosaunee people starving, is to make it so not only to destroy the crops that are in the ground, but make it so that they can't plant more. So that's General George Washington during the Revolutionary War. I also wanted to speak to St. Clair's defeat, because actually we have a whole episode that we worked with some Miamia historians to tell the story of that war. And not just the story of that defeat, but actually what it did to the U.S. military. It's really interesting, something I didn't know, that actually at the founding, the founders didn't want to have a big central military. They had seen the abuses of British soldiers, and they were very skittish about the idea of a big military. So at one time, the enlisted men that the U.S. had was less than 100. And then that tiny army went off to fight indigenous nations and lost pretty badly. And so the story of this war, which we tell in the podcast, is why we have a central military, why it is so big, and I think particularly relevant today, why a U.S. president can fight wars without congressional oversight and congressional approval. So when we think about the Trump administration bombing Iran or invading Venezuela or bombing boats in the Caribbean without congressional oversight, that precedent actually goes back to the administration of George Washington.
2: We're talking to Rebecca Nagel. She's host of the new podcast, First America. Also with us, Phil DeLoria. He's a history professor at Harvard University. And we will add a link to that letter, Washington to Sullivan, on our website, the1a.org, if you want to give it a read. Let's go back to our voicemail box.
6: George, Southside, Kiowa, Indiana. Tell them the truth about all the genocide. America was built on the bones of Native Americans. They like it as long as we're stoic and one with nature, but the minute we start hollering about the past, about the genocide that is still going on, you know, there's still people living in trailers because they have no running water. The state blames federal, and federal blames the state. No one wants to give Native Americans running water on the deserts they call reservations.
2: Thanks for that message, George. You know, celebrating July 4th and this 250-year milestone seems to be a complicated moment for many people in the U.S. And Rebecca, you look at polling about the direction of the country or widespread protests by millions during the Noel King's marches or even our show's email inbox, and you will certainly get that sense. Now, NPR released a survey today showing a third of people surveyed say they aren't proud to be American anymore. And 82% of respondents think there's currently a serious threat to U.S. democracy. And one feeling many seem to have in this moment is that this presidential administration is fundamentally different and that our republic is in uncharted territory. But after reporting this podcast, what's your response to that sentiment?
5: I think that the sentiment of the No Kings protest actually really misses the mark. And so, and that is, I actually think that that's the deepest myth that we have about the founding, is that the founders said no to monarchy, they said no to tyranny, and they created a democracy. And I think that that's part of the shock and confusion that Americans are experiencing right now, that, you know, there's this recognition that our democracy was flawed, it didn't include everyone, but still, we've been this democracy for 250 years, so how is this happening in the United States? Democracy is only half the story, because our founding fathers also wanted an empire. And so they built both. They built a democracy for themselves, and they built an empire for indigenous people. And so when they came to indigenous lands to govern those lands, they didn't govern those lands through things like elections and due process. They govern those lands most often at first by military force, but by top-down government. Most people call this colonialism, but I think you could just as easily call these forms of government authoritarianism, right? And so when we think about the founding of the United States, the true story of it is that part of that founding government was democratic and part of that founding government was authoritarianism. And so there's always been a part of our government. And I want to talk about the caller who talked about the genocide and how Americans don't want to talk about it. You know, as I was, we have an episode where we go into that very directly. And when I was doing that episode, I thought that my job was going to be convincing people that genocide happened in the United States. And then I actually found, while I was reporting the statistic, that most Americans, a plurality of Americans, agree that genocide happened, which to me was almost more disturbing because, like, how could we live in a country where people agree genocide happened but do nothing about it? And I actually think that the disconnect is that people think that what our government did to Native Americans doesn't affect them. And they're wrong. You know, the government that rounded up and put Native people in concentration camps is still our government, right? We didn't go back and change it. We didn't go back and edit it to make sure that those things never happened again. And so it's not that there's something inherent about Native people that made us more susceptible to violence, you know, and if a government can do that to one group of people, it can do it to another group of people. And it already has. The U.S. has already taken models for what it did to Native people and applied it to other groups of people. And so, you know, the way that I think about it is that what our government did to Native Americans set up these fault lines in our democracy that, you know, they're deep, they're subterranean, we can't see them, most people aren't even aware that they're there. But then what we're living through right now is the earthquake, right? Where we're living through a moment where these weaknesses in our democracy that a lot of people don't even think about are coming to the surface.
2: Well, I just want to read the end of Washington's instructions to General Sullivan about Native Americans. Quote, our future security will be in their inability to injure us, the distance to which they are driven, and in the terror with which the severity of the chastisement they receive will inspire them. When we have effectually chastised them, we may then listen to peace and endeavor to draw further advantages from their fears. Well, there's much more of the podcast to get into, but we'll leave it there for now. Rebecca Nagel is a journalist, writer, and citizen of the Cherokee Nation. She's host of the new podcast, First America. The first two episodes in the 6-part series are available now. Also with us, Phil Deloria, a professor of history at Harvard University and a Yankton Dakota descendant. Rebecca, Phil, thanks for speaking with us. Today's producer was Michael Folero. This program comes to you from WAMU, part of American University in Washington, distributed by NPR. I'm Jen White. We have special holiday programming for you for the rest of the week. Hope you tune in. Thanks for listening, and we'll talk more soon. This is 1A.

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5: 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It's followed by the Moth Radio Hour at 9. Q is at 10 p.m. tonight. Hot dog, it is very steamy out there, dangerously hot. We're under an extreme heat warning that's going to last until Friday at 9 p.m. Heat watch will last until Saturday night. 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
5: A new NPR PBS Marist poll shows that most Americans feel proud of their country, but at the same time, many are worried about its future. Good afternoon, I'm Sean Carlson. You are listening to All Things Considered. It's on WNYC. Also coming up, President Trump has made no secret of his support for the cryptocurrency industry.
7: Many have called me the first crypto president. That's an honor. I really do consider that a very big honor, actually.
5: Trump has also found his own crypto ventures, from which he and his family have profited enormously. We'll get the details. Also coming up, we're going to meet some volunteer scientists who spend their time tracking living things in the Great Smoky Mountains National Park. It's all part of an important science project. We're going to hear all about that and much more. Stay with us. News headlines are next.
8: Live from NPR News, I'm Lakshmi Singh. President Trump's newest financial disclosures reveal he made over $1 billion from his cryptocurrency businesses in his first year back in office.
9: I'm profiting because I have a lot of money and a lot of cash, and I give it to institutions. I don't know if they know what they're doing or not, but they buy a vast array of things.
8: The Washington Post, Clara Ence Moore, says Trump made millions more in other ventures.
10: In his real estate businesses, his resorts, Mar-a-Lago, his golf companies, which are making a lot more income now than they did when he was out of office. So you can see here that there are a lot of avenues that Trump and the Trump family have to bring in cash, and they have been maximizing those revenue streams, basically, in 2025.
8: More speaking with NPR's Here and Now. Trump defended the disclosures to reporters at Joint Base Andrews today as he was boarding his first flight on the new Air Force One, a gift from Qatar. Democratic Congressman Jason Crow of Colorado wrote on social media today, quote, "This grift and corruption is staggering." He and other Democrats accused Trump of using his position for personal gain while many Americans grapple with the highest inflation rate in 3 years. Today marks a week since two major earthquakes struck Venezuela. NPR's Ada Peralta reports that last night, the streets in one of the most hard-hit areas were lined with bodies.
11: Ivanosi Ortega was looking for her best friend in front of their collapsed building. She had received a phone call 2 days ago, but all she heard was static. She still had hope that her friend, his wife, and their little girl would be found alive. but the rescuers emerge with a video of two corpses.
12: La niña pequeña la tienen abrazada.
11: The adult is hugging the little girl. These were praying people, she cried. They prayed at dinner. They prayed when they left home. Another woman comforts her. They are with Christ now, she says. Ada Peralta, NPR News, La Guaira, Venezuela.
8: Millions of Americans are traveling this week for the 4th of July holiday. NPR's Joel Rose reports it's expected to be another record-setting test for the U.S. air travel system.
13: AAA projects that more than 5.8 million travelers will take domestic flights this week, barely topping the record set last year. U.S. airlines are carrying more passengers than ever, even as they're operating fewer flights than they did 20 years ago, and that is pushing the limits of the aviation system. The Transportation Security Administration, or TSA, is expecting to screen more than 18 million travelers in the week before and after the July 4th holiday. The busiest single day is projected to be Thursday, with more than 3 million travelers. Joel Rose, NPR News, Washington.
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5: And it's on WNYC in New York. I'm Sean Carlson. 90 degrees right now at 4:04. Frank Caron wants to go to trial as soon as possible. That's what a lawyer for the longtime confidant and aide to former Mayor Eric Adams said outside of court today. Prosecutors have accused Caron of taking more than $100,000 in bribes. In exchange, they say he used his power to steer a multi-million-dollar contract to a hotel owner. Defense attorney Andrew Goldstein says an indictment unsealed last week is full of holes.
14: Mr. Caron did not in any way betray his office.
5: The attorney says there's no evidence of a corrupt agreement between Caron and the hotel owner. Caron and his co-defendants have pleaded not guilty to bribery and other charges. A judge set a tentative trial date for late August, but says it will likely be pushed back. New York Attorney General Tish James says she's cracked a price-fixing scheme that accused three major egg producers of colluding to drive up costs. WNYC's Karen Yee reports.
15: James says egg producers Calmain Foods, Versova, and Hickman's Egg Ranch secretly communicated to whip up egg prices between 2022 and 2025. That's when costs soared during the bird flu outbreak and consumers were scrambling to afford a carton of eggs. In New York City, a dozen eggs could cost $11, and nationally, prices peaked at more than $6 a carton. The state attorney general's office says the egg producers have agreed to settle the allegations, but admit no wrongdoing. Under the agreement, the companies will donate 53 million eggs for food banks across dozens of states, including New York, and shell out more than $3 million.
5: The New York Liberty are celebrating their second Commissioner's Cup championship win in as many years this today. The Libs beat the Las Vegas Aces last night at the Barclays Center 93-85 to win the in-season tournament. The Liberty are now the first WNBA team to win the tournament twice since it began back in 2021. The big win came in large part because of Breonna Stewart and Sabrina Ionescu, who scored a combined 51 points in the game. The Commissioner's Cup marks the end of the first half of the WNBA season. Quick look at our transit situation. No 7 train service between Flushing, Main Street, and Willits Point. NR&W trains are dealing with serious delays in both directions. We have no E trains between Jamaica Van Wyck and Jamaica Center. Uptown 4 and 5 and downtown B&D trains also have delayed. And we have delays on NJ Transit's North Jersey coastline. It's 4:06.
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17: From NPR News, this is All Things Considered. I'm Juana Summers.
18: And I'm Scott Detrow. Historically, when presidents have taken office, they have walled themselves off from their business interests, not President Trump. A new financial disclosure form released yesterday shows Trump and his family have raked in more than $1 billion from cryptocurrency ventures in the past year alone. Trump was once a crypto critic, but has embraced the currency in his second term, loosening government scrutiny of the sector, among other steps. Bernard Condon wrote about it for the Associated Press and joins us now to explain how these companies made Trump money. Welcome to All Things Considered.
19: Thank you.
18: I want to start with just the scale of all of this. What were the responses that you got from the people you talked to about the fact that a sitting president netted $1 billion from a field that he helped set federal government's regulatory stance of?
19: I have been covering Trump businesses since his first term, more than a decade ago, and the watchdogs and predictably the Democrats were outraged that he had opened a hotel in Washington and it welcomed, you know, foreign dignitaries and lobbyists. This is a whole new level. In 1 year, a little before he took office, he has taken in over $1 billion, outstripping much of anything he owns in his property portfolio. The speed is breathtaking.
18: This is all money that came in essentially since he had been reelected president and was about to take office and has been a sitting president. And as you're saying now, it outscales the decades of various Trump ventures.
19: In revenue and many properties, yes. That's not to say he hasn't done well with his properties. He has taken in tens of millions, this disclosure report shows, from hotels and resorts overseas that didn't exist a little over a year ago. Mm-hmm. So his property business, at least according to my judgment, is growing at the fastest it has in the century since the Trump organization, his family business, started. And yet, crypto triumphs.
18: I want to talk more about the details of how this crypto money came in a moment. But given the fact that you have been covering this all along, what is the best way to think about any restrictions, if any, that Trump has put on himself when it comes to making personal profits and running his family businesses in this second term?
19: In his first term, he signed a so-called white paper forbidding his business from striking any new deals abroad. And he also said that he would not even do things that showed the appearance of a conflict, much less a conflict itself. The latter rule he broke. He opened the hotel in Washington, among other things. But he didn't strike new deals abroad. This time, that language, I will not put my name or build anything overseas in countries with which the U.S. government has important business, militarily, economically, that is gone. It seems any sort of reluctance to strike a deal that could seem like he's profiting off the presidency is gone.
18: And to that end, do we have much of an idea of who is investing in these crypto ventures, whether it's the Trump meme coin or World Liberty Financial? Do we have a sense who is purchasing this cryptocurrency that makes Trump's money? Because there's been all sorts of questions raised of our people trying to do this to curry favor with the administration on mergers, on regulatory policy, on a whole host of other issues.
19: A Chinese billionaire named Justin Sun bought $75 million of a crypto asset called governance tokens issued by World Liberty, and they plunged in value. Regulators years ago said, watch out, these things are dangerous. Meanwhile, the same Chinese billionaire also bought $200 million worth of these kind of souvenir meme coins that Trump issued, and those too have plunged in value. So this one man, Justin Sun, has bought $275 million of Trump crypto stuff. Later, he had been sued in the prior administration for duping investors. That lawsuit was put on hold, and eventually the lawsuit was settled for $10 million. Sun denies there was any link between him pouring hundreds of millions of dollars into Trump's crypto businesses, and World Liberty says there's absolutely no conflict of interest here.
18: What has the White House's response been to all of this since the disclosures have come out?
19: The White House says that Trump only acts in the interest of the public, not for himself. His sons run the business. He's not involved at all. And they actually come out and attack the media, saying it's a disgrace that you keep bringing up this issue about ethics. And if anything, Trump has done great things for America by helping the crypto industry.
18: Let me ask you this. These disclosure forms came out and put a number to all of this, but there's still a lot of questions, right, when it comes to private business dealings. As somebody who's covered this, What are your biggest ongoing questions about just how large the Trump crypto business is?
19: I'm interested in finding out more about who bought some of these tokens and coins. The U.S. has strict rules. If you give to a presidential campaign, you have to disclose who you are, and there are limits on how much you can give. If you lobby, you have to disclose who you are and what you lobbied on behalf of. In this case, it's the Wild West. So aside from one or two actors like the Chinese billionaire Justin Sun, a company tied to the United Arab Emirates government that put $500 million into one of Trump's crypto companies, aside from those few examples, we know next to nothing. We know how much Trump got, but we don't know from whom.
18: Bernard Condon, an investigative reporter for the Associated Press, thank you so much.
19: Thank you.
2: The biggest star on the U.S. men's national soccer team has yet to play a full game at this year's FIFA World Cup. Yet maybe no one is more important to the Americans' ambitions of a deep run than their star, Christian Pulisic. That run could start tonight with their round of 32 game against Bosnia and Herzegovina. NPR's Becky Sullivan has this story.
20: Christian Pulisic doesn't love the media. By nature, he is a quiet, shy guy. But late last week, he was in a great mood for seemingly the first time this World Cup.
21: Can I guess the first question?
18: You want to answer for us?
21: I'm just kidding. Go ahead.
20: Finally, he was back to practicing with the team after he'd been pulled at halftime of the Americans' first game against Paraguay when a defender kicked him hard in the calf. Then he'd had to miss the whole second game, too. Now every reporter wanted to know, was he good to go?
21: Yeah, I'm feeling good. I've obviously joined with the team in the last few days, so I'm feeling good, positive going into it, and hopefully I'll be able to play a part in tomorrow.
20: Pulisic is used to all this fuss by now, all this attention to every little injury, well, to everything he does, really. For more than a decade, his slender shoulders have carried the weight of all of America's soccer hopes and dreams. That excitement heard here on Fox back in 2016. Not every promising teenager pans out, but for every daydream that U.S. soccer might have had about him, Pulisic has met it and more. At 27, he's already scored more goals than any American before him in the big five European leagues, and he's the first American to play in and win a Champions League final and a Super League final. Pretty much the only thing left to do is accomplish some World Cup glory.
22: I can't even imagine the weight that's on his shoulders in terms of from such a young age, he was like the hope of American soccer.
20: Here's his longtime friend and teammate, midfielder Tyler Adams.
22: I mean, to step into a World Cup cycle going into 2018 and be the best player on the field at 17 years old and be the person that they rely on, it's been since then that the team has relied on him. I think now we have weapons around him to kind of relieve that, but he's a star.
20: Pulisic is all grown up now. His baby-faced cheeks have a 5 o'clock shadow. His left arm has a sleeve of tattoos. And he's grown up on the field, too, says Marcelo Balboa, who captained the national team in the 1990s. For years when Pulisic was the only serious threat on the team, opponents would just swarm him and get really physical with him.
23: At the end of the day, they all go kick him. They all take him down. They figure if they can slow down Christian, they can slow down the U.S. national team.
20: But now almost every U.S. starter has a key role on a team in a top European league. In other words, Pulisic no longer has to do it all himself. Balboa says that lets him play more calmly and freely.
23: It's been fun to watch him mature on the emotional side, not get so emotional when he's getting kicked. He gets up, he moves on, he keeps playing. And I think that's a huge part of the game.
20: Recently, Pulisic was asked whether he felt that there was less weight on him. He stopped to think.
21: I don't really know, to be honest. I don't feel difference in weight. I'm not sure. Maybe less. I mean, I just feel like there's so many good players around me. I genuinely don't feel like I have to do anything on my own.
20: Sure enough, the national team qualified for the knockout stage mostly without him. They beat Paraguay with Pulisic only playing the first half. Then they beat Australia with him on the bench. Now Pulisic says he's ready for a full game, and the timing couldn't be better. The last time the U.S. played in the World Cup knockout round, 4 years ago, Pulisic had the assist on the Americans' only goal in a loss to the Netherlands. Now, these 4 years later, he says he and the rest of his teammates are ready for a different ending.
21: As I've gotten older, like the first time you feel those nerves even more, and it can be that much more difficult. And when you've been there before, you say, okay, I can handle this.
20: A win over Bosnia and Herzegovina would mark the first knockout round win for the U.S. men since 2002. That would be a good start for Pulisic's World Cup legacy, and many hope not the end. Becky Sullivan, NPR News, Santa Clara, California.
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5: And it's on WNYC. 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Get this. 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We're going to explore the details of that poll just ahead.
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5: 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The Moth starts tonight at 9 o'clock right here on WNYC. Man, it is so hot you could fry an egg on the hood of your car. It's 90 degrees right now in lower Manhattan. We're going to see temperatures tonight in the upper 70s. We remain under an extreme heat warning. That's going to last until 9 p.m. on Friday. Extreme heat watch will be in effect through Saturday evening. For tomorrow, sunny skies. It should be even hotter tomorrow. High around 102 in the afternoon. With that humidity, it's going to feel like 112 degrees. We could see some showers tomorrow. By tomorrow evening, clear skies with lows in the mid-80s. Stay cool, stay safe. It's WNYC at 420.

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1: 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I'm Juana Summers.
2: And I'm Scott Detrow. Just ahead of a big anniversary, Americans feel proud of their country, but at the same time, many are worried about its future. And they think that the country has moved too far from its founding principles of equality, liberty, and opportunity. The latest NPR PBS News Marist poll released this morning adds those data points and more to how Americans are feeling at this moment. NPR's Maham Javed has been reviewing the results and brings us more.
3: Most of those surveyed say they are proud of being American. Data on how Americans feel about their past, present, and future is divided along partisan, gender, and generational lines. Republicans are most likely to be proud of the U.S. at 93%. David Walsh, a retired teacher from New Jersey who identifies as Republican, says he is very proud. Some of the liberties he appreciates are
4: the ability to think how I want, to help out who I want, and to try to do things that are good for me and others.
3: Watching global fans visit the U.S. for the FIFA World Cup and enjoy things that Americans often take for granted has been a reminder to Walsh about how much the country has to offer.
4: Yeah, we have a lot of great things here. That's why people want to come here. But we have so many people who say what we have here is garbage, and they're just, I don't understand. Go live in that other country you think is better, and they'll be coming back in a year.
3: Arlene Stilwell, a retired college professor from New York and a Democrat, has also felt moved witnessing the U.S. host the World Cup. Watching fellow Americans welcome people from all over the world has given her a lot of hope for the country.
5: Maybe the problem is not the American people, it's who we've elected. And maybe we need to do some deep reflecting on this next round of elections.
3: Despite the joy from the World Cup, Stilwell is also part of the minority that is not very proud of being American.
5: I have always loved this country. I feel blessed to live here. And I am ashamed of my government. I am ashamed of the bigotry and the hatred and the racism and the sexism and the homophobia and the transphobia and killing little girls in Iran who did nothing to anybody.
3: Almost half of Americans think the country has moved far away from the nation's founding principles. Democrats are much more likely to say the nation has left behind its core ideals compared to Republicans. But not everyone thinks leaving the past behind is a problem. Matthew Norton, who works in the gaming industry out of Oregon, says it's a good thing that the U.S. has left its founding principles behind.
6: And I think that an appeal simply to how it used to be done isn't the way I want to look at things. I'd rather look at the way things should be done as opposed to how they used to be done.
3: Most Americans think America's best days are yet to come. A majority of Republicans feel that way, compared to a little less than half of independents and Democrats. Jason Withington works in information technology in Missouri and has voted for both Democratic and Republican presidents in the past. He says he still believes in the American dream. He thinks that America's future is promising as long as certain things are taken care of.
7: In order for our economy to keep growing and for our, you know, my kids' generation and my grandkids' generation, we got to get the debt under control or our best days will not be ahead of us.
3: When asked to think ahead to America's 300th birthday, a large chunk of Americans said they're not too confident or not confident at all that the future is brighter for up-and-coming generations. Maham Javed, NPR News.
8: Scientists are tracking all kinds of living things in the Great Smoky Mountains National Park on the border of Tennessee and North Carolina. Many are volunteers, and their work has become important in documenting changes in its rich biodiversity. As part of our series Here to Help, Katie Myers with Grist and Blue Ridge Public Radio reports.
9: A gentle rain is falling as four people in raincoats make their way deep into the Great Smoky Mountains National Park. They duck under the bright green underbrush, stepping away from the road towards a high mountain spruce forest. A hush takes over. Just a few steps in, they see something exciting.
10: Yeah, so it's all up and down the side of this one tree.
9: It looks like a regular mossy tree, but to this crew, it's a whole world of life. Jason Hollinger and Laura Bogus, two of the volunteers, take out a small magnifying lens.
11: This guy here. See how they kind of like give a little swoop up?
12: Mm-hmm. I see the swoop.
9: They see a spongy little lichen, a combination of fungus and algae that grows really slowly. This one is so rare, it hasn't really been documented in the park.
10: So we could right here, right now, come up with a common name for it.
9: Hollinger and the others call themselves the Gang of Retirees in Search of Life's Diversity, or Grizzled. This group is held together by a listserv and their own keen interest in getting to the park's hard-to-reach spots. They quietly contribute to a unique project, the All Taxa Biodiversity Inventory, managed by the nonprofit Discover Life in America. That means they're out documenting every single species they can find.
10: We'll hike into these places that other researchers don't have the resources, the funding to do, and we're all retired, so we can do that.
9: Hollinger didn't start out peering through a magnifying glass.
10: Ex-computer scientist in the dot-com boom, I was able to retire early.
9: When he retired, he became, as he says, an amateur lichenologist. He just thought their diverse and colorful ecosystems were really cool. He started looking for them all over the country, from Nevada to the Smokies.
10: So I was choosing places that nobody could get funding to collect because, yes, lichens are useless commercially.
9: They're an important part of the food chain. From squirrels to insects, they're part of their diet. Lichen are also very sensitive to pollution, so if they die, other species may be in trouble too. Besides lichen, volunteers have documented thousands of species, including rare salamanders, flowers, and bugs. As a volunteer, you can contribute to the body of scientific knowledge, says Laura Bogus, who is a climber and ecologist. All it takes is being observant.
11: The small ways, the paying attention, the naming a species, which isn't a small thing, but it's like an accumulation of small, like cooperative creation.
9: Every square foot of the park contains so much life, it takes a volunteer crew about 2 hours to go half a mile. At the end, they find something else, a rare parasitic fungus.
10: I thought it would take a little longer.
13: Put it right down here?
10: Yeah, it was just on that second branch I looked at.
13: Wow. Heck yeah.
9: The magnifying glass comes out, and everyone slowly leans in for a good look. For NPR News, I'm Katie Myers in the Great Smoky Mountains National Park.

0: Before the Declaration of Independence was written, the Continental Congress met and laid out some cornerstones for future U.S. government.
1: 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And that is, I think, an idea that is put forward in the Declaration. And it is worked and refined until you get to the Bill of Rights.
0: On tomorrow's show, we will rifle through the documents of the summer of 1776. 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
2: 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Democratic Socialist and U.S. House candidate Maylot Queiroz celebrated an election victory Tuesday in Denver.
3: We won tonight, but this is about something so much bigger than this moment. This is a movement.
2: Several Democratic Socialists have triumphed in primary campaigns this year. We're going to get that story coming up in just a moment here on All Things Considered. News headlines are next. Pretty hot out there. Temperatures are in the 90s right now. It feels closer to triple digits with that humidity. We're going to see lows tonight in the upper 70s. It's WNYC on a Wednesday. It's 4:30.
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7: Live from NPR News in Culver City, California, I'm Duane Brown. The Trump administration has lifted export restrictions on two of Anthropic's newest artificial intelligence models. NPR's John Ruwitch tells us Anthropic has agreed to give the government early access to new cutting-edge AI models, as well as threat intelligence reporting.
8: Anthropic took Mythos 5 and Fable 5 offline earlier this month after the administration imposed export controls on them on national security grounds that would have effectively banned foreigners from using them. Now, after weeks of negotiations, Anthropic says the Commerce Department has lifted the export ban. In a statement, Anthropic says it addressed the initial cybersecurity concern that sparked the export controls. It says going forward, it will give the government pre-release access to frontier models that advanced capabilities relevant to national security. It will also share threat intelligence and scale up work with the government on AI security. John Ruwitch, NPR News.
7: Well, as Israel prepares to vote on a new government this fall, officials there seeking re-election are calling for the military to take over all of the Gaza Strip. NPR's Itai Stern reports.
9: Israeli Energy Minister and Security Cabinet Member Eli Cohen said Israel should control 100% of Gaza in order to defeat Hamas. Israeli forces already occupy nearly 70% of the Palestinian territory after pushing deeper into Gaza in recent months, despite a ceasefire. Prime Minister Benjamin Netanyahu was asked Tuesday whether he supports calls from members of his far-right government to also build Israeli settlements in Gaza. He stopped short of directly answering, saying only he prefers to, quote, do rather than talk, and added that it's not necessary to, quote, provoke the world at every moment. For NPR News, I'm Itai Stern in Tel Aviv.
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2: And it's on WNYC in New York. I'm Sean Carlson. It's currently 91 degrees at 4:32. New Jersey leaders have passed and signed a nearly $61 billion spending plan. The agreement came just hours before a midnight deadline last night. It's the largest budget in state history. Governor Sherrill says it delivers on her priorities while cutting in half the gap between spending and revenue and leaving a $6 billion surplus.
10: It's the most fiscally responsible budget passed in decades and invests in the priorities that matter most to working families.
2: Major reforms to the Stay in Jay property tax relief program and state child tax credit expansion are part of the package. Republicans have criticized Sherrill and Democratic leaders for failing to address New Jersey's school funding formula and for including hundreds of millions in spending for local projects. A plan to eliminate mountains of trash bags from New York City's sidewalks is moving forward. WNYC's Lehman Quigley has more on how many streets might look pretty different in the coming years.
11: You may have already seen the city's Empire Bins. They sit in parking spaces and store trash from large buildings before getting emptied into garbage trucks. If you live in New York City, they are coming to a street near you. New documents show the city plans to replace around 1.5% of on-street parking spots with the new bins. And in some dense areas of Manhattan, like the Upper East and West Sides, 10% of free curbside parking could be replaced with the bins. Former Mayor Eric Adams set the plan in motion, and Mayor Zahra Mamdani plans to mandate the bins for every building with 31 or more units by the end of 2032.
2: Meanwhile, New York City is bringing back an infamous tactic to get people to move for street sweepers. The city council is reauthorizing the use of so-called shame stickers that can be slapped on the windows of cars not moved in time during alternate site parking hours. It's a reversal of a previous council decision that banned those stickers in 2011 after people complained they were too difficult to remove. The return of the stickers follows an unsuccessful bid by the sanitation department and state lawmakers to install cameras on the sweepers that could automatically find cars that aren't moved in time, along with public

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1: 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I'm Scott Detrow.
2: And I'm Juana Summers. Democratic socialists have been on a hot streak lately. Last week, a pair of Democratic socialists won competitive primary matchups in New York. Another one won in Philadelphia back in May. And on Tuesday in Denver, it happened again.
3: We won tonight, but this is about something so much bigger than this moment, than one moment. This is a movement.
2: That is 29-year-old Maylat Quiroz, who unseated a 30-year incumbent Democrat. NPR political reporter Elena Moore has been following all this and is with us now. Hi.
4: Hey.
2: So, Elena, break it down for us. What makes a Democratic socialist different from a progressive Democrat?
4: Yeah, well, first off, the Democratic Party is a registered political party, and the Democratic Socialists of America is not. It's a membership organization, and that's why you see DSA-endorsed candidates running as Democrats. Second, a lot of Democrats are running on affordability issues and railing against billionaires, but DSA-backed candidates are taking it a step further, Juana. They're more likely to adopt an explicitly anti-capitalist message and, more than that, an anti-political establishment message. They're also not shying away from more polarizing issues, pushing for ICE to be abolished and for the U.S. to stop sending military aid to Israel.
2: All right, let's talk about what happened last night in Denver. How was that ideological difference on display?
4: Yeah, well, Quiroz challenged Diana DeGette, who, to be clear, is far from a moderate and has a lengthy progressive record. But like many candidates this cycle, Quiroz framed her bid around the need for a new type of politics. She swore off donations from corporate PACs and pro-Israel lobbying groups and criticized DeGette for accepting those same kinds of donations in the past.
2: So, Elena, what is it about this moment that's making this message really resonate with Democratic voters?
4: Well, we know economic concerns are paramount for voters and that many feel dissatisfied with their current political options. And some of the politicians who have been speaking most effectively to those issues are Democratic socialists, from Vermont Senator Bernie Sanders to New York Mayor Zohran Mamdani and Congresswoman Alexandria Ocasio-Cortez. DSA leaders argue that all of these factors are what is making this movement so popular right now.
2: To what extent, though, are there political drawbacks for Democrats in embracing DSA?
4: Yeah, well, some Democrats say it gives Republicans more reasons to paint the party as extreme and worry it could turn off voters in some key general election matchups that will determine control of Congress. Matt Bennett is a co-founder of the centrist think tank Third Way.
5: Of course, it's possible to run as a left-leaning populist without adopting the maximalism of the extremes. But it is very hard for Democrats now to distinguish themselves.
4: Because, he says, Republicans are going to tie those two things together. And sure enough, Juana, we have seen and are seeing that happen.
2: Right. And if the Republican Party is already doing that, what is the political calculus for Democrats moving forward?
4: Yeah, it's tricky because DSA candidates have obviously tapped into a powerful feeling among voters. But these high-profile wins are concentrated in super blue cities. And that Democratic Socialist message may just not resonate everywhere. In some races, we have seen Democrats try to toe the line. I'm thinking about places like Michigan, Maine, Texas, where candidates are campaigning on affordability issues without the DSA label. So it might come down to which approach resonates more. You know, Republicans have a successful history of painting Democrats as too extreme, but some voters might be so frustrated with the current state of politics that they're willing to look past that.
2: NPR political reporter Elena Moore, thank you.
4: Thanks.
1: For the first time amid President Trump's ongoing and controversial National Guard deployment in Washington, D.C., several Democratic governors have sent troops to the city. Those governors have been adamant that their Guard members are only to be used to help ensure safety at the America 250 events and not Trump's anti-crime task force. But as NPR's Kat Lonsdorf reports, some Guard members have been seen patrolling residential neighborhoods far from the celebrations.
6: Last Wednesday, D.C. resident Kaya Chatterjee headed over to the Georgetown waterfront, an upscale, trendy neighborhood. Chatterjee runs the nonprofit Free D.C., which has been critical of the ongoing National Guard deployment in the city.
7: Where are you guys from?
8: Michigan.
7: Michigan.
6: In this

0: video she shot, which NPR has authenticated, she approaches four guard members surveying a sidewalk. The troops identify themselves as from Michigan, one of four Democratic states, along with Kentucky, North Carolina, and Minnesota, that recently sent troops.
1: Do you know how far it is from here to the federal district, to the mall?
0: They respond that they don't. Georgetown is more than a mile from the America 250 celebrations. On Monday, another D.C. resident, Elizabeth Goldberg, recorded a similar video, this time in the DuPont neighborhood, also about a mile from the celebrations.
2: You're from Minnesota? Oh, okay.
0: With several guard members who said they're from Minnesota. NPR has also authenticated this video.
2: How far from are we from the 250 celebration locations right now?
0: The troops say they aren't sure. It's not unusual for governors to send National Guard troops to big national events like inaugurations or political conventions. But D.C. is not operating as usual these days. For more than 10 months, there has been a continuous and growing presence of armed, uniformed National Guard troops, mostly from Republican-led states, patrolling the city as part of Trump's federal task force to fight crime, even though crime was already trending down. All state troops in the city are technically under the control of their respective governors, and Democrats have insisted theirs are not to be used for that broader law enforcement operation. But those videos suggest that's what's happening. Earlier today, 19 former senior military officials sent a joint letter to all governors who have yet to send troops to D.C., mostly Democrats, urging them not to.
3: Under normal circumstances, sending some guard troops to help with the 4th of July celebration wouldn't be that big a deal.
0: Former Secretary of the Air Force Frank Kendall signed that letter, which said that the present situation in D.C. is, quote, fundamentally different from past celebrations. He finds the sheer number of troops in the city, nearly 5,000 currently, very concerning.
3: And I think, frankly, that the American people are being desensitized to the presence of armed, uniformed people on their streets.
0: The Federal Joint Task Force, which is overseeing the guard deployments in D.C., lists the Democratic-led states as part of Trump's anti-crime mission on its public-facing website, but did not respond to questions about troops' activities in the city. When contacted by NPR about her troops apparently patrolling in Georgetown, Michigan Governor Gretchen Whitmer responded by threatening to pull her more than 160 troops if they are being used for Trump's task force. Minnesota Governor Tim Walz did not respond to repeated requests for comment about his troops apparently patrolling far from the America 250 celebrations as well. Kentucky Governor Andy Beshear's office confirmed to NPR that he recalled his one guard member after they were, quote, diverted to the federal task force without the governor's consent. Joseph Nunn focuses on domestic activities of the military at the Brennan Center for Justice.
4: Given this administration's track record over the past year and a half, the potential for these guard forces to be misused is so high that it almost becomes a guarantee.
0: He says what's happening in D.C. has to be understood in the larger context of the Trump administration's unprecedented use of the National Guard domestically.
4: Nothing about how this administration has used the National Guard has been normal or appropriate.
0: The administration maintains its use of the Guard has been lawful. But Nunn says Democratic governors should have understood the risk of sending troops into Washington. Kat Lonsdorf, NPR News, Washington.

0: You're listening to All Things Considered from NPR News. Starting today, a federal program will pay for short-term workforce training. It's an expansion of the federal Pell Grant program, which helps low-income students pay for college. But as NPR's Alyssa Nadberny reports, very few existing programs will actually qualify, at least at first.
1: In a night class at St. Paul College in the Twin Cities,
2: get in your groups and let's get started.
1: Instructor Melissa Siebenaler is helping students practice their nursing skills.
3: I am pouring fake urine into a catheter bag so that they can practice emptying a catheter bag.
1: It's a certified nursing assistant program. Their state exam is in a few weeks.
3: What are you guys working on now?
4: We're still doing the same practice with the bedpan.
1: The class was exactly what members of Congress were targeting when they allowed using federal Pell Grants, free money for low-income students, to help pay for these short-term programs.
4: We're going to measure urine. It'll be interesting. Hopefully not smelly.
1: All across the country, CNAs are in demand, and getting the certificate leads to a good-paying job. But like thousands of existing workforce training programs, this one doesn't meet the stringent rules of the new law. None of St. Paul College's workforce programs do.
5: I think maybe a year ago I was living in a world where I was like, oh my gosh, July 1 is going to be so great, and we're just going to start, you know, handing out money to people.
1: Jennifer Houston runs workforce training at St. Paul College.
5: Slowly, as we got closer and closer to July 1, you realize, like, nope, it's going to take us a while to get there, but we're going to get there.
1: In addition to being an in-demand field and having demonstrated higher earnings, programs have to be at least 150 instructional hours.
6: And then can you turn around for me?
5: Yes.
6: And grab the arms of the wheelchair and then sit down.
1: This CNA class at St. Paul is only 112. All across the country, community colleges are finding many of their workforce training programs are too short or too long.
7: There is still a great amount of optimism. I think the reality that's setting in is that July 1 is not a floodgate. It is a start point of the marathon.
1: Carrie Warwick-Smith oversees federal policy at the Association of Community College Trustees.
7: And what I have been telling colleges from the beginning is that they should really treat this year as a pilot year.
1: St. Paul College, for instance, is going to lengthen its CNA class by combining it with another medical certificate program. In addition to meeting the length qualifications, colleges need good employment data and state approval and federal approval. But there are colleges that are further along.
8: We sit on Lake Coeur d'Alene, which is a huge lake, and it's just beautiful.
1: About 1,500 miles away from St. Paul, Lloyd Duman has been the interim provost at North Idaho College for the past 4 years. It is submitting 5 programs for Workforce Pell in welding and HVAC and their CNA program, which does qualify.
8: Hopefully our workforce training introduces students into particular programs.
1: He sees this expansion as a pipeline opportunity for students.
8: So they could come in and get skills, go out into the workforce, maybe decide that they need more skill, come back to the college. That's what we hope. It might be, and this is kind of the beginning of that.
1: From a workforce training program to an associate's degree, maybe even on to a bachelor's. For most students, though, that journey and the free money to start it isn't likely to begin until at least next spring. Alyssa Nadworny, NPR News, St. Paul, Minnesota.
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10: And it's on WNYC. Coming up in just a moment here on All Things Considered, it's Wednesday. You know what that means. It's time to break down all of the latest local political news in New York in our weekly Politics Brief segment. That's coming your way in just a moment. 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
10: It is hot as all get out. 92 degrees right now in New York City. With the humidity, it feels closer to triple digits. We could see some showers tonight, but I wouldn't count on it. We're going to see lows again in the upper 70s. For tomorrow, Thursday, sunny, even hotter, high about 102. With the humidity, it's going to feel closer to 112 in the afternoon with clear skies tomorrow night. Lows in the mid-80s. By Friday, it's going to be hot, still sunny. Chance of showers and thunderstorms, high about 102, but with the humidity close to 110. Get outside, find a body of water, and jump into it is my recommendation. We're under an extreme heat warning until 9 p.m. on Friday. Stay safe out there. It's WNYC at 450.

0: It's All Things Considered on WNYC. I'm Sean Carlson. It's Wednesday, and it's time for Politics Brief, our weekly segment where we break down the news out of City Hall in Albany. Today, the first day of fiscal year 2027, it's all New York City all the time. We're joined today by WNYC's Bridget Bergen and Elizabeth Kim, both here in person in our downtown studios in Manhattan. Liz, let's start with you. I mentioned the new fiscal year because, as you've been reporting this week, the city just made its budget deadline with a bullet. We talked yesterday about some big picture items, but I want to come back to those 580 new NYPD officers who are not being added to the force, at least for now. What more can you tell us about what happened there?
1: So when the mayor was asked about this yesterday, he really tried to make it a dollar and cents issue. He said he had approached all of his agency heads to search for savings. But at the same time, it's impossible not to see the political ramifications of this. He's appeasing part of his base that has been upset with his policing strategy. And we saw a rally just last week with several progressive council members and public advocate Jumaane Williams. The local chapter of the DSA, which is the mayor's political home, also had issued a statement chastising the mayor for growing the police force. It also potentially gives the administration some cover over what is sure to be some serious overtime that's coming with all the events we've had. Yeah. Think of the Knicks parade, the World Cup.
2: I mean, there's Taylor Swift's wedding.
0: Oh, my
2: America's
0: God.
2: America's 250th, you know.
0: Yeah.
2: But I think, as Liz is saying, like, it also gives Mom Donnie something to show those, you know, DSA folks who had been riding pretty high since last week, but were also not afraid to criticize his expansion of the police department.
0: Yeah, yeah.
1: That's right. And now you have Republicans and moderate Democrats like Council Speaker Julie Mennen criticizing him for cutting these new hires from the budget.
0: Yeah.
1: And, you know, we should say that you still have those on the far left who argue that he's still giving the NYPD too much leeway and funding. I will say that the mood at City Hall was pretty grim yesterday, and in the best negotiations, no one comes out totally happy.
0: Yeah, sure.
1: But I think when all is said and done, from the mayor's perspective, the story of this budget was essentially written after he secured funding for 2K and closed this big deficit with a lot of help from Governor Kathy Hochul. You know, there was this last-minute fight with the council. But, you know, does it stick in the public's mind? I don't know. But the thing to watch is that it will stick in the council's minds.
0: Yeah. Yeah. Okay. So now the mayor shifting gears from the budget deal to this heat wave. This is always one of my favorite stories, the intersection of, like, weather events and politics. snowstorms have definitely done in a few mayors. We know that extreme weather conditions can pose both management challenges and political risks for the city. For you both, how would you say the Mom Donnie administration is handling the heat so far? Why don't you start us off, Bridget?
2: Yeah, I mean, it definitely feels like they're taking this all hands on deck approach. I talked to Christina Farrell, the New York City Emergency Management Commissioner, while I was moonlighting over on the Brian Lehrer show yesterday. And she mentioned that, you know, they've got this map for the city where people can find cooling centers. It's at nyc.gov/beat the heat. I also asked her about libraries, which, you know, are often places people go to cool off. Yeah. And because, of course, it's this holiday weekend, a lot of those were going to be closed throughout the weekend.
0: Oh, right.
2: And just today, they announced that several of these large city libraries in Queens, Brooklyn, and in Manhattan will now be open. And I think it's just, it seems like they're trying to adapt to the scale of this crisis.
1: Yeah, I think the mayor, given what we saw with the cold streak and, you know, the series of really unfortunate deaths, the mayor is really conscious that climate poses an existential risk to New Yorkers.
0: Yeah.
1: Now, some of this may be simply out of the city's control, but I think we can all say that this feels very, the city's response feels very different than 2 summers ago when the city was blanketed by Canadian wildfire smoke.
0: Oh,
1: and Mayor Adams seemed rather caught off guard by the fact that the skies had turned orange.
2: I remember that so clearly because I had to go to a hearing at City Hall and I was watching the sky turn orange behind the Brooklyn Bridge.
0: Wow.
2: And we had gotten no updates from the administration at that point. So definitely it feels very different from that moment.
0: Yeah, for sure, for sure. Well, speaking of things heating up, we are now officially in the general election season in New York. But it seems like many within the Democratic Party are still processing the results of last week's primary wins. Pretty monumental, the results of those primaries. And Bridget, some of New York's more moderate Democrats are trying to draw a bright line between themselves and Mayor Mamdani, huh?
2: Oh, yeah. And you don't need to look very far to find those people. Yeah. Right over there on the edge of Eastern Queens, Congressman Tom Suozzi is running for re-election against a Republican, Mike LePetri. You know, this is a purple district without a doubt.
0: Yeah.
2: And, you know, not the same electorate as you might see in a place like Park Slope or Ridgewood or Washington Heights. You know, the places where Mamdani's slate won in a way that really sent a message to the establishment. So Suozzi is trying to, you know, get some momentum and frankly, get out ahead of some of those Republican attacks. He's launched something called the Promise to America.
1: Hmm. That sounds a lot like Newt Gingrich's Contract for America.
2: Oh, yeah. Lizette is exactly what I thought when I saw it. Now, it is pretty thin by comparison. There's no policy components to it yet, but it's a list of six principles. And the first one is they are capitalists, not socialists.
0: Interesting. Okay.
2: Now, experts who I spoke with said this is something that just kind of makes sense for Suozzi and his brand and his district. You know, this is a largely suburban, much whiter, much wealthier, much more home-owning district. And he is someone who's, you know, traditionally been a centrist. He, you know, wants to, he's part of the problem solver caucus. And he knows that, you know, centrists need to do a better job of organizing. This is how he described the state of things on a Zoom call I listened to just last week.
3: I think, you know, a lot of times people that don't agree with the DSA, for example, or don't agree with MAGA, talk to each other and wring their hands at cocktail parties. So we've got to just do a better job of organizing.
0: Interesting.
1: You know, I think we saw from this past primary season that establishment Democrats have an uphill battle with that kind of organizing. We've seen the effectiveness of Mamdani's ground game now 2 years in a row now. So I want to see how these moderates and socialists take each other on as we head into the presidential election year. Can these moderates raise their game?
0: Hmm. Yeah. Okay, that's Politics Brief. To catch up on the latest news in politics, you can subscribe to the Politics Brief newsletter or on our website at gothamist.com/newsletters. My thanks to Bridget Bergen and Elizabeth Kim, my friends. Have a great 250th.
2: Happy 4th of July.

0: It's WNYC. More All Things Considered coming your way after the top of the 5 o'clock hour. Looking ahead to the Brian Lehrer Show tomorrow, we'll hear how President Trump's personal income shot up more than $22 billion, or $2.2 billion last year, led primarily by investments in cryptocurrency. Plus, why New Jersey Congressman Tom Kane Jr. missed months of work and how it could affect his chances at re-election. That's tomorrow on the Brian Lehrer Show. It's weekday mornings at 10 right here on WNYC. It is hot outside. You could fry an egg on the sidewalk today. 89 degrees right now here in Lower Manhattan. But yeah, with the humidity, it feels closer to triple digits. Maybe some rain tonight. Better chance of that happening tomorrow. Thunderstorms possible too. In fact, it's going to be hotter tomorrow. The temperature on paper is going to be in the triple digits. So with the humidity, it could feel closer to 110 or 112 degrees tomorrow. We're under an extreme heat warning. That's going to last until Friday at 9 p.m. It's WNYC. It's a Wednesday, just a minute before 5 p.m.
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0: Much of the U.S. is dealing with extreme heat. A heat dome has sent temperatures spiraling in both rural and urban areas. Good afternoon, I'm Sean Carlson. You are listening to All Things Considered. It's on WNYC. Also coming up, the Supreme Court's ruling that presidents can fire leaders of independent agencies at will could lead to less regulation of corporate interests.
3: We are going to have agencies that are aligned with the president's priorities, and this president in particular prioritizes corporations.
0: More on that and other takeaways from the court's recent decisions. Also coming up, drowning is the leading cause of death for children ages 1 to 4. Now, Florida's expanding a program to teach its youngest to swim and prioritizing children with autism who are at a much higher risk. We'll have that and more. Stay with us. News headlines are next.
4: Live from NPR News in Washington, I'm Ryland Barton. President Trump is defending his $1.1 billion in crypto earnings last year. NPR's Franco Ordonez has more on the Republican leader's latest financial disclosures.
5: The president said he's not the only one to make a lot of money during his time in office, arguing that he made money because the stock market is up.
6: You know why I'm profiting? Because the stock market's going up. Everybody's profiting. If you have a 401k, how's your 401k done? But up 85%. Thank you, President Trump.
5: The earnings in cryptocurrency include more than $500 million related to World Liberty Financial, the crypto business founded in part by Trump and his sons. The 927-page financial forms also show large profits from properties bearing his name. He took in more than $50 million from both his golf courses in Scotland and near Washington, D.C. Franco Ordonez, NPR News.
4: There's been a surge of National Guard troops in Washington, D.C. during the America 250 celebrations, but several former military officials are urging governors to keep their troops away out of concern they'll be used in President Trump's crackdown in the city, as NPR's Kat Lonsdorf reports.
7: The letter includes signatures from 19 former service secretaries and retired officers who served under presidents from both parties. It acknowledges it's usual for governors to send the National Guard to D.C. for big celebrations, but says, quote, the present situation is fundamentally different. For months, thousands of armed and uniformed troops have been patrolling D.C. as part of an ongoing and controversial anti-crime federal task force, which the letter says is a, quote, troubling departure from the separation of military personnel and domestic law enforcement. There are now nearly 5,000 troops in the city. It warns more could, quote, only exacerbate these corrosive trends. Pat Lonsdorf, NPR News, Washington.
4: Starting today, Medicare beneficiaries can get access to popular obesity drugs for $50 a month. NPR's Sydney Lupkin reports on the new option.
8: The Medicare Bridge program gives beneficiaries access to Wegovy, Zepbound, and Foundayo for $50 monthly copays. But not everyone is eligible. It's limited to patients with Medicare Part D coverage who have a body mass index of over 35 or who have a BMI of over 27 and other qualifying conditions. Patients will also need their doctors to fill out prior authorization forms and get them approved before Medicare will cover the drugs. Dr. Dossie Trentz is the president of the American Association of Clinical Endocrinology.
9: There's hope that within the next upcoming year and a half that we would have people see how successful it is and then hopefully continue it into the future.
8: The temporary test program will run through the end of 2027. Sydney Lupkin, NPR News.
4: The death toll from last week's earthquakes in Venezuela has risen to nearly 2,300 people. More than 11,000 are injured. The numbers are expected to rise. This is NPR News.
0: And it's on WNYC in New York. I'm Sean Carlson. 89 degrees right now at 5:04. New York City is opening additional cooling centers, including library branches and municipal buildings, to battle the ongoing heat wave. Public pools will stay open until 8:30 in the evening in response to the heat. Pop-up cooling stations will be available throughout the city to assist outdoor workers. Jennifer Francis is a scientist at Woodwell Climate Research Center.
10: It's all about keeping yourself from getting overheated. It becomes even more dangerous because the heat builds up in your body. And if you can't shed that heat, then it becomes even more deadly.
0: About 500 people die every year in the city from extreme heat, so city officials are urging residents to check on their elderly neighbors. The National Weather Service forecasts above 90-degree temperatures through Sunday, though it will feel hotter than 100 degrees at times. The Long Island City hotel owner accused of bribing an aide to former Mayor Eric Adams can go to the World Cup. Yan Po Zhu is being monitored electronically while he faces federal corruption charges in Brooklyn. But a judge says he can go to the finals match in the Meadowlands because he already has tickets. Prosecutors say Zhu and his business manager gave longtime Eric Adams confidant Frank Carone more than $100,000. In return, they say Carone helped him get a multi-million dollar contract for a migrant shelter. They've all pleaded not guilty. The NYPD says two people are under arrest after climbing to the top of the Empire State Building's antenna and unfurling a banner before an apparent marriage proposal. Police say the pair climbed the 102-story landmark around noon today and were taken into custody without incident an hour later. Investigators are considering charges, including reckless endangerment and trespassing. Authorities are also investigating a social media account that documented the climb. Look at our transit situation. No 7 train service between Flushing Main Street and Willits Point due to signal malfunction. Downtown, 4 trains running express from Burnside to 167th Street due to a train with mechanical problems at Mount Eden Avenue. E-trains delayed in both directions. That's after a switch problem was addressed in Southeast Queens. And in W trains dealing with delays in both directions. That's because of a switch problem at Queensboro Plaza. Downtown B&C trains running behind. We have delays as well on the LIRR's Montauk branch and NJ Transit's Northeast Corridor and North Jersey coastlines. It's WNYC at 5:06.
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11: 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I'm Scott Detrow.
12: And I'm Juana Summers. After releasing several blockbuster opinions this week, the Supreme Court is packed up for the summer. This term gave us major decisions where the current court's conservative supermajority effectively further expanded the powers of the U.S. president. It also rejected some of President Trump's signature policies and actions. Let's recap that term with NPR legal affairs correspondent Nina Totenberg, as well as legal experts Sarah Isker of SCOTUS Blog and Melissa Murray of NYU Law School. Hi to all of you.
13: Hi.
14: Hello.
13: Hi.
12: Nina, I want to start with you if we can. Can you briefly remind us of some of the big highlights of this term?
13: Well, the Supreme Court ended the term with cataclysmic decisions that included decisions on birthright citizenship. It got rid of, for all practical purposes, what's left of the Voting Rights Act. It dramatically altered the structure of regulatory agencies. It eliminated temporary protective status for immigrants legally in the U.S., or at least allowed the president to do it without any court review, and much more.
12: Yeah, there's a lot to talk about. I mean, you've covered the court for so many years, so I do want to know, was there anything that surprised you?
13: I really was kind of surprised by the closeness of the birthright citizenship case, because no judge in a century has ruled that birthright citizenship is unconstitutional. Mm-hmm. And for all practical purposes, a 5-4 vote. All the people that I talked to when I was doing my work yesterday said the thing that the president won from this is that even though he technically lost on the issue, what he won was bringing a previously fringe theory into the mainstream.
14: Sarah Esker, I want to bring you in here, too. Do you agree with that take?
15: No. So the question was whether Donald Trump's executive order changing birthright citizenship would go into effect. And that was a 6-3 decision against President Trump. The question of if someone's here on a tourist visa for less than a month, has no intention of staying, has a child and has, you know, leaves with that child after a month, could Congress pass a law saying that they don't automatically get birthright citizenship? Maybe. And there were 4 votes for that. Maybe. I don't think that is nearly the massive landslide of legal thinking that others are saying it is.
14: Melissa Murray, how about you?
16: So I think Sarah may overstate the case here. I, too, was surprised by the closeness of the decision. I was very surprised by Justice Kavanaugh writing a separate writing that was both a concurrence and a dissent in which he effectively joined the dissenters in the view that birthright citizenship can be rescinded. And he then provided a roadmap for Congress to effectively do that. And I think Nina is exactly right. This was a bedrock principle, and now it is unsettled and uncertain.
14: As I've been following some of the major decisions in this term, I noticed that a number of them had to do with issues of race, like birthright citizenship, as we were just discussing. There's, of course, redistricting and temporary protected status. Melissa, I want to start with you here, but everyone else feel free to chime in. How much of a role did race play in this term? How much of a focus was it?
16: It's a good question. Race is something that this court only sees when it wants to see it. So in the voting rights cases, for example, Justice Alito effectively wrote that the possibility of drawing districts where minorities have the opportunity to elect a candidate of their choice, you can't do that. Like, to even consider race in that circumstance would be unlawful. And, you know, I think what he misses there in sort of prioritizing the authority of states to draw districts for partisan advantage is the way in which race and partisan advantage often run together, particularly in the South, where African-American voters are often Democrats. And again, you saw Justice Alito in the TPS case refusing to see race in the president's invective against Haitian nationals. I mean, there was a lot of racial invective here, and this court refused to take account of it, something that Justice Kagan noted in her dissent.
14: Sarah, I'd like to bring you in here if you have thoughts.
15: I think there's an interesting and long-running debate within the Supreme Court about exactly what the purpose of the 14th Amendment was. And I think you're seeing that play out in a lot of these cases. Was the 14th Amendment simply a reset, a refounding of America to stop racial discrimination moving forward? Or was the 14th Amendment meant to be remedial, not just to stop racial discrimination, but to actually allow for racial preferences or help on the basis of race moving forward? And that clash of visions for the 14th Amendment isn't going to be resolved in any given case. Mm. It's going to be resolved over the course of years and over the course of history.
14: Nina, there are some other opinions I want to ask you about. We saw the court move to expand the president's power by giving him the ability to fire anyone he wants to at independent agencies, while at the same time, the court said that the Fed was different. How should we think about this?
13: Because the court basically all but directed the lower court to say, leave Lisa Cook in place. You can't fuss with the Fed.
14: And that's the Fed governor that the president tried to fire.
13: Right. You can't fire somebody from the Federal Reserve Board. That's going too far. What isn't going too far, however, is that you can fire all the heads of so-called independent agencies. And it's not just the heads, that it goes all the way down the line, possibly even to the level of secretaries. And it gives him enormous executive power. And when you put that together with what the court did 2 years ago in the immunity case, giving then former President Donald Trump almost complete immunity from prosecution for anything he did as an official act while in Congress. When you put those two things together, you have a whopping powerful executive branch.
15: Which is sort of funny because there's two ways to look at this, right? On the one hand, they are saying that the president is going to be politically accountable for everything that happens in the executive branch. On the other hand, you look at cases like the tariffs decision, federalizing the National Guard, or all the way back to, you know, Biden's student loan debt forgiveness or the Clean Power Plan case, and they are actually shrinking the powers of the presidency versus Congress and saying presidents cannot look back to vague statutes to basically legislate themselves into policy and legislative, you know, solutions that they happen to want. You have to have Congress actually in the game here and passing real laws.
13: And a Congress that is very much like, at least Republicans view themselves almost as part of a parliamentary system. But I did want to say one thing about the tariffs case and the birthright case. Mm-hmm. Both cases, which were losses for Trump, involve money. And business wants birthright citizenship. It needs more people in this country. We are not replacing ourselves in population, and there are lots of very skilled people and some unskilled people that they want in this country. Those two cases, I think, are illustrative. The big losses, quote unquote, for the president, in fact, are big wins for the Chamber of Commerce.
16: I think Mina's right. There is a corporate bent to this court. I don't know if I just call it about money. In Slaughter, the upshot of Slaughter is that we're going to have less regulation of corporate interests and industries because we are going to have agencies that are aligned with the president's priorities. And this president in particular prioritizes corporations. I think the distinction between Slaughter and Cook can be drawn by the fact that corporate interests, even as they disdain regulation, they're very much in favor of stable global economies and stable markets. And that is what Federal Reserve policy is supposed to do. And so they don't want anyone realigning the Fed. And I think that also helps us to understand why the court ruled in the way that it did on tariffs. And so all three of those cases, I think, are places where what unites them is a through line that is about a court that is increasingly corporatist in its outlook.
14: Just big picture, as we think about it, as someone on the outside looking in, one thing I find myself wondering is just how functional this court actually is. I want to hear you all weigh in on this one. Nina, I'll start with you.
13: Well, this is a court that is composed of people who rather clearly do not like each other very much. And that, of course, makes it more difficult to shepherd everybody and get stuff done and have the court speak with a single voice in the majority. That's much more difficult for the Chief Justice, and that's part of his job.
14: Sarah and Melissa, what do you think?
15: I still think this is the last branch doing its job in our constitutional order. We have a president that is trying to do way too much. This president, the last president, president before that. And we have a Congress that has completely delegated all of its responsibilities away. And so the court is a counter-majoritarian branch, is trying to, you know, use the little paddles to try to get the separation of powers working again so that Congress will actually function. You know, 22% of the cases were 6-3 along ideological lines. 42% were unanimous decisions. And I think for the most part, that's a court that is functioning the way it is supposed to function, even if we disagree with some of the decisions that they may make.
16: So I will say that when you ask if the court is functioning, do you mean the court or do you mean the courts? I do think the lower federal courts have done a great job in reading the Constitution, upholding the rule of law, and really acting as a bulwark against this administration's most excessive impulses. The Supreme Court, I think, has done a lot this year, and I don't think I would call it functional. I mean, you know, there was just reporting from ProPublica about the way in which the court is doing many of its rulings, maybe the majority of its rulings on the shadow docket, on the interim docket, where there's very little transparency, very little briefing, and very little explanation to the public. And so I don't dispute the court being a counter-majoritarian branch, but right now we have a Congress that's not really working, a president that's being very muscular, and we have a court that sometimes gets in the game and sometimes doesn't.
13: I just want to say one last thing. When in announcing the last decision of the term, the birthright case, mm-hmm. it was fascinating to me that Chief Justice Roberts went out of his way to sort of placate the executive branch and the president and saying, this is not a repudiation of them. I had never seen that sort of layup of an opinion announcement before. And I think he knew that he was gutting the president's most important and muscular immigration policy. And he didn't want blowback from the president on television yelling his head off at them, like they got in the tariff case.
14: That was NPR's Nina Totenberg here with Melissa Murray and Sarah Isker. Thank you, everyone.
13: Thank you.
15: Thank you.
16: Thanks so much.
0: It's WNYC. More All Things Considered coming up. Drowning is the leading cause of death for children ages 1 to 4. Now Florida is expanding a program to teach its youngest to swim and prioritizing children with autism who are at a much higher risk. That conversation's coming up in just a moment.
17: 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Kick off your holiday weekend with the celebratory concert featuring Barber's Violin Concerto and more. $25 tickets, July 3rd at David Geffen Hall. 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
18: The U.S. Supreme Court left some of its biggest decisions for last this session. Justices delivered a series of major opinions with consequences that could reach every corner of American life. From immigration and birthright citizenship to guns rights and trans rights. What's changed, who's affected, and what comes next? I'm Emery Sievertson, the Supreme Court, and what's at stake for the country. That's on the next On Point.
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0: And join us tomorrow for the next morning edition. This week, our area is seeing a heat wave, a massive fireworks display for America's birthday, and maybe, just maybe, one of the biggest weddings in pop culture history. But whether she gets married here or not, many New Yorkers are asking themselves the question, why is Taylor Swift so obsessed with us? Tomorrow on Morning Edition, a deep dive into the music icon's lifelong love affair with the region you call home. Morning Edition starts at 5 a.m. here on WNYC. Speaking of the heat wave, yeah, we are in it. We're under an extreme heat warning that's going to last until Friday at 9 p.m. Temperatures this evening are going to fall into the upper 70s. For tomorrow, even hotter, sunny, temperature around 102 in the afternoon with the humidity. It'll feel like 112. Clear skies tomorrow night, lows in the mid-80s by Friday. Sunny, showers, thunderstorms possible. Temperatures again in the triple digits. It'll feel closer to 110 with that humidity. Stay cool out there. Stay safe. It's WNYC at 520.

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1: 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I'm Juana Summers.
2: And I'm Scott Detrow. Water is a way of life in Florida. It is everywhere, from the thousands of miles of coastline to the inland pools, ponds, and swamps. But it is also a constant threat for children. So Florida lawmakers are expanding a state program that funds swim lessons for some lower-income families. And starting today, kids with autism will be given priority because they are 160 times more likely to drown than other kids. To see how these youngest swimmers learn, NPR's Janaki Mehta went to a YMCA in South Florida.
3: It's only the first days of summer, but in Broward County, just outside Miami, it's already sweltering. Dozens of kids are ringing in the season with a splash at the Westin YMCA's outdoor pool. This might sound like any other swim lesson, but Swim Buddies is the YMCA of South Florida's program aimed at kids with learning differences, including autism. Every part of the lesson is deliberate.
4: Volunteers say hi to Leah.
5: Hi, Leah.
3: Like, the lessons always begin with group introductions.
6: That's one thing to promote the group cohesion and then the socialization with other kids, because with kids with autism, sometimes they're very to themselves.
3: That's Tanya Santiago Perez, who researches effective swim instruction for autistic children. She helped train some of the instructors at this Y. And even though some kids just cannot wait to jump in, Santiago Perez points out how each teacher is taking a child by hand and guiding them to the edge of the pool.
7: Are we listening?
6: Always the kids have to wait for the cue of the instructor to say, now it's time to get in the water.
8: Come in the water. Good job.
3: 5-year-old Liam Faulkner Rodriguez cannot contain himself. It's only his second Swim Buddies lesson. His mom, Desiree Faulkner, is sitting by the pool watching her son with close eyes.
9: Whenever he sees water, he gets super excited.
3: Liam doesn't just love water. He's kind of obsessed with it. Like for many kids with autism, water is sensory bliss. But that happy reality, paired with the fact that autistic children tend to wander away, can make for a dangerous combination.
9: I'm nervous because he doesn't understand dangers. He doesn't understand boundaries. He doesn't understand anything about water safety.
3: That's why a few weeks ago, Faulkner started bringing Liam to this YMCA, which has one of the biggest swim programs in the area for kids with disabilities.
9: Having a program like this was critical for his safety and just making sure that he kind of understands how to swim and keep being alive. That's the most important thing.
3: The teachers here formally assessed Liam and every child here for their unique needs. They also work one-on-one, never more than an arm's length from their swimmer.
7: Take a moment. I'm feeling your heartbeat.
3: Then, just a few minutes into the lesson, one swimmer dashes away from the pool. Santiago Perez observes the instructor handle the situation.
4: I'm all done, yeah. All done.
6: So the therapist is trying to redirect him back to get inside the pool.
3: Redirection is a big part of the training. The instructor calmly lures a child back into the water with a big pink rubber ducky.
4: You want to play toys?
8: Yeah, I got a toy for you.
4: All right, we got to go.
6: So the toys help a lot with that, because at the end of the day, they're kids, and kids also learn by playing.
4: Go get it, buddy.
3: In another corner of the pool, Garland Jones, who leads the special needs program here, is working with 5-year-old Mackenzie Wesley on breathing correctly and blowing bubbles, which can be hard for kids with sensory challenges.
10: Blow, Mackenzie, blow.
7: Blow.
3: Jones is using a ping pong ball as a visual aid, so Mackenzie can see her breath blowing the ball forward. Then, once she's eased in, Jones lets Mackenzie blow in the water. She does it like a pro, with a smile.
7: Good job.
3: Letting water get in her mouth safely is a big step for Mackenzie, who's been coming to Swim Buddies for about a year.
11: Mackenzie has grown so much. I'm so proud of her. We had a couple of instances where she was taking on water a lot.
12: Drinking it in.
3: Now that's not a problem. And how long it takes for each child to become an independent swimmer varies. But Santiago Perez says her research has shown a little can go a long way for autistic children.
6: The biggest impact is that they're able to improve their swim skills in a short period of time. That in 5 or 6 sessions, they're able to improve swim skills to us is very powerful.
3: Now in its 3rd year, the state program is expanding to kids 1 to 7 years old and giving priority to those with autism. But this YMCA alone is already overwhelmed with requests. Santiago Perez says the state needs to do more.
6: There's more money that needs to be given, and also there's more facilities that need to offer it based on the demand.
3: In the program's 1st year, only 1/3 of families who applied actually got vouchers. On top of that, Garland Jones says not every swim program has instructors who are properly qualified.
11: You have people who are biters, who will scratch, things of that nature. And I just think that we need more individuals who are trained in working with individuals with special needs so that they can be successful.
3: On this sunny Sunday, the Swim Buddies lessons are coming to a close. Mackenzie's mom, Brittany Bucknor, is holding out a towel for her.
5: Wow.
3: She says just a couple weeks ago, her daughter had a big milestone. She was invited to her very first pool party.
5: And she was in the pool like she was a pro, an expert. So she's been a lot more confident in the water.
3: Instructor Garland Jones is smiling ear to ear, because this isn't just any milestone for a kid she cares about. It's a life-saving one. Janaki Mehta, NPR News, Broward County, Florida.
1: As America turns 250, historian Megan Kate Nelson has turned her attention to people typically overlooked in the story of the Western frontier. At a recent public event in Crested Butte, she spoke to Colorado Public Radio's Ryan Warner.
10: Nelson suggested revisionist history is the history we learned in the first place.
12: It's basically the narrative of white Easterners moving westward in covered wagons with a nuclear family in tow, engaging with a series of challenges, indigenous peoples, nature sometimes, disease, and overcoming all of those challenges, and that they are the ideal Americans.
10: In The Westerners, Nelson profiles people who don't fit that mold. Pioneer Polly Bemis, trafficked from China to Idaho. 19th century Santa Fe saloon owner Maria Gertrudis Barcelo. And Sacagawea.
12: I read through the Lewis and Clark journals. They mention her more than 150 times. And she is always doing something or saying something. Digging for vegetables. She was bringing botanical specimens to Clark and explaining what they were. My favorite part, when they arrive on the western coast, they set up camp a couple miles away from the ocean, and she yells at William Clark, "You are going to take me to go see the ocean. I did not travel all this way not to see the ocean."
10: Nelson says it's more important than ever to elevate a fuller picture of the frontier.
12: This erasure of history is really common with authoritarian regimes. They want one version of history. And the frontier myth helps with that. There's only one white pioneer. There is only one kind of story of American greatness.
10: 2.5 centuries in, a chance to ask, what stories do we carry forward? For NPR News, I'm Ryan Warner in Crested Butte, Colorado.
13: It's WNYC. More All Things Considered is coming your way. New York is one of several cities in the U.S. dealing with extreme heat. That includes Chicago, where a 1995 heat wave killed hundreds.
14: I remember going into a house of a senior, and that person was sitting in a chair, and they were deceased. The temperature in there was unbearable.
13: The city has since made some changes to better prepare for this type of dangerous weather. That's coming up in just a moment on All Things Considered. News headlines are next. Temperatures right now are in the upper 80s, but it feels hotter with the humidity. Be in store or be ready for some hotter weather tomorrow. It's 5:30.
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20: Live from NPR News in Culver City, California, I'm Duane Brown. Most Americans feel proud of their country, but are also worried about its future. The latest NPR PBS News Marist poll points to how Americans are feeling ahead of its 250th birthday. NPR's Maham Javed has more.
21: Looking ahead, most Americans think America's best days are yet to come. Jason Withington works in information technology in Missouri and identifies as a moderate. He thinks America's future is promising as long as certain things are taken care of.
22: In order for our economy to keep growing and for my kids' generation and my grandkids' generation, we got to get the debt under control.
21: When asked to think ahead to America's 300th birthday, the majority of Americans say they're not too confident or not confident at all about the future for up-and-coming generations. Maham Javed, NPR News.
20: Fed Chairman Kevin Warsh has predicted enormous benefits from artificial intelligence, but also challenges for monetary policy. His remarks came today at a forum for central bankers in Portugal. Allison Roberts reports.
23: This was Kevin Warsh's first time as Fed chairman at the annual forum hosted outside Lisbon by the European Central Bank. AI topped the list of topics, with participants noting the impact the technology is already having on markets and prices. Warsh said the US will be the prime beneficiary from the AI shock, which he said would bring more jobs and greater prosperity. But central bankers must be poised to respond to any untoward effects.
24: The United States is likely to be a big winner over the medium term in this, but we don't view the economics of this as zero sum.
23: Asked about the U.S. Supreme Court ruling rejecting President Trump's attempted firing of Fed Governor Lisa Cook and the president's calls to cut interest rates, Warsh reiterated the institution's independence.
20: This is NPR.
13: And it's on WNYC in New York. I'm Sean Carlson. It's currently 89 degrees at 532. Police are investigating the fatal shooting of a Brooklyn woman in her home. The NYPD says officers in East Flatbush responded to a 911 call about an assault at a building at Foster Avenue and East 29th Street at about 11:30 last night. When police arrived, they found 24-year-old Tatiana Pettis in a basement apartment with a gunshot wound to her neck. She was pronounced dead at a local hospital. Officials say they don't yet have a suspect or a motive for that shooting. A dozen nurses at Montefiore Medical Center in the Bronx say they're being laid off, and their union is blaming artificial intelligence. The 12 nurses all work in similar roles. They're responsible for proving to insurance providers that the services patients receive are medically necessary. But they say that process was largely automated earlier this year. Ajita Matthew is one of the nurses affected.
25: Patients are people and not data point. They want a knowledgeable professional involved in their care rather than a robot.
13: The New York State Nurses Association filed a grievance against Montefiore on June 1st, saying its actions violate their contract. The hospital says the union's claims are inaccurate and misleading. Modern subway cars will start rolling out on the D line this summer. MTA officials say the new R211 cars are making their debut on the line. They started serving the B line last year, but that train only runs on weekdays. The new deployment means riders in the Bronx can ride the brand new train 7 days a week for the first time. MTA Chair Jana Lieber says the new cars are more spacious and less prone to breakdowns.
26: These new trains, they're going to take you where you want to go, faster and, importantly, more reliable.
13: The new trains replacing older models from the 1980s. The MTA is working to buy more than 2,000 new subway cars in the coming years. A look at our current transit situation out there. We have no 7-train service between Flushing Main Street and Willits Point. That's due to a signal malfunction. E-trains delayed in both directions after a switch problem was addressed in Southeast Queens. We have additional delays on Uptown 2, 3, N, Q, and R, and also Downtown 4, B, and C trains. We have delays as well on the LIRR's Montauk branch and NJ Transit's Northeast Corridor, Morrison Essex, and North Jersey coastlines. Yeah, it's hot out there. Right now, 89 degrees, but it's humid, so it feels hotter than that. For tonight, partly cloudy. We could see some showers and thunderstorms. It'll stay humid. Temperatures in the upper 70s. For tomorrow, sunny, high around 102. With the humidity, it's going to feel like 112. For tomorrow night, clear skies, lows in the mid-80s. And then looking ahead to Friday, sunny skies, high again around 102. It'll feel closer to 110. It's WNYC at 535.
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0: multi-day extreme heat warning reminds some of a 1995 heat wave that killed more than 700 people. But as Alex Digman from member station WBEZ tells us, the city has made some changes since then to prepare for this type of extreme weather.
1: It's 90 degrees at Chicago's Navy Pier. The heat index is making it feel like 104. A handful of tourists and locals are making the best of it around the splash pad at Polk Brothers Park. Chicago resident Maddie Lannon has family visiting from Philadelphia. She's standing in the middle of the pad as water shoots every which way and her kids, nieces, and nephews run around.
2: It is so hot outside. We needed some water. We went to the Children's Museum and now they're all playing around and trying to beat the heat.
1: But 30 years ago in the city, that splash pad didn't exist. Neither did cooling centers. Today, the city receives daily heat emergency reports and can quickly reallocate resources. But 30 years ago, 739 people died over the span of a week in July. Chicago Fire Department Commissioner Annette Nance Holt was a field supervisor during that time. She says she still carries a lot of that trauma.
3: I remember going into a house of a senior, and that person was sitting in a chair, and they were deceased. The temperature in there was unbearable. They had a ceiling fan going, and they had the window open. It was like a furnace in there.
1: Many of those who died in 1995 were poor or elderly. Some had no air conditioning. Others had it, but couldn't afford to turn it on. Since then, Chicago has worked to prevent such heat deaths, especially as climate change drives up global temperatures, fueling more intense heat waves. Building codes now dictate residential high-rises over 80 feet high, and apartment buildings with 100 units or more must be air-conditioned when it's hotter than 80 degrees, or they need to have a cooling center on site. In 2008, the city released the Chicago Climate Action Plan. It requires reflective roofing on new buildings, and the city plants trees every year, especially in areas where they're more scarce. These efforts and others were designed in part to lessen the urban heat island effect that can boost temperatures. Densely populated areas tend to be hotter due to development that traps heat, like high-rises and industrial air conditioners, and dark asphalt.
4: You have, you know, plenty of portions of cities like Chicago that have older road infrastructure, so it's kind of hard to say you can make a tremendous difference.
1: National Weather Service meteorologist Ricky Castro cautions against giving too much credit to one effort to cool things down. Even so, downtown Chicago is right on Lake Michigan, which can mitigate the heat island effect by making it cooler, but only if the wind's blowing the right way. And this week, it isn't. The 1995 heat wave did help change how the National Weather Service forecasts heat. It implemented a new system of heat watches and warnings that's still in use today. A heat wave that deadly has not happened again. And in this decade, Chicago has averaged 3 to 4 heat-related deaths every year. Still, the city is keeping watch, even though residents are used to extreme weather, hot in the summer and cold in the winter. Back at Navy Pier, resident Maddie Lannon wades into the debate that Chicagoans often have.
5: Would you rather have 90 degrees and humid or 10 degrees with a wind chill?
2: That's a great question. I think it's the 90 degrees for me.
5: So you would do this over a day in January in Chicago?
2: Yeah.
1: The sweltering heat will remain in Chicago until at least Friday morning. It's expected to end nationwide by early next week. For NPR News, I'm Alex Degman in Chicago.
6: If you are flying on a plane this 4th of July weekend, you are in good company. The biggest holiday of the summer is once again expected to set travel records this year. U.S. airlines are carrying more passengers than ever, and that is testing the limits of the aviation system, as NPR's Joel Rose reports.
7: Over the past decade, few major airports in the U.S. have grown faster than Nashville International Airport.
8: Hey, y'all, this is Blake Shelton here, welcoming you to the Nashville International Airport.
7: The number of passengers in Nashville set a record last year, more than doubling the number of departures between 2015 and 2025, according to the Department of Transportation. The airport has expanded rapidly to keep up, adding restaurants and gates. Shirley Bledsoe of Brentwood, Tennessee, thinks it's changed for the better.
9: The airport's beautiful now. Uptown.
7: Bledsoe has been flying through this airport since the 1970s. She says the flying experience has changed too, but not in a good way.
9: I think the airplane design has made it more crowded. Some of my suitcases don't even roll through the aisle. And then I just think that leg room has gotten tighter. So it's more the design of the planes that's been uncomfortable.
7: She's not the only traveler who is feeling the strain of all that rapid growth. Marisol Maldonado is flying back to McAllen, Texas, while Nate Jones is visiting relatives in Tennessee.
10: Air travel's sucking more lately.
11: Absolutely, yes.

0: It is crazy, especially when you're trying to rent a car. That's the nightmare. But hey, just have to be patient and work with it.
1: U.S. airlines are carrying more passengers than ever, even while operating fewer flights than they did 20 years ago. They're flying bigger planes and filling more seats on each one. The airlines have invested billions to make their own operations more efficient. Now the industry is pushing the government to do the same thing for the nation's airspace.
2: It's clear that the biggest threat to healthy and competitive airline industry, it's our short-staffed and woefully antiquated air traffic control system.
1: That's Chris Sununu, the former governor of New Hampshire, who now heads the industry trade group Airlines for America. At a hearing last week on Capitol Hill, Sununu urged Congress to find more money to overhaul the air traffic control system, on top of the billions lawmakers appropriated last year to upgrade communications and radar equipment.
2: Congress must build upon its $12.5 billion down payment toward air traffic control modernization with the next round of funding to ensure that technology gaps that have been completely ignored for the last 30 years, that they finally get addressed.
1: The nation's air traffic control system has not kept pace with growing demand. That system is thousands of controllers short of full staffing. Even the head of the Federal Aviation Administration says it has, quote, reached its limits. At an aviation conference in May, FAA Administrator Brian Bedford said the agency needs to do more than just replace aging equipment.
3: If we just remove all the 70s, 80s, and 90s technology and replace it with 21st century digital tech, we'll have a really super reliable system. But all of the inefficiencies that are essentially designed into the current system, that will be unchanged.
1: Last week, the FAA announced an $875 million contract for AI-enhanced software to coordinate flights across the entire airspace. Bedford says predictive analytics will help the FAA use its infrastructure more efficiently, potentially freeing up capacity for more flights. There is bipartisan support for modernizing the nation's airspace. Polly Trottenberg served as Deputy Transportation Secretary and acting head of the FAA during the Biden administration.
4: It's a good down payment, but it's not nearly what a system that has been chronically underinvested in for a decade and a half needs.
1: Trottenberg applauds the Trump administration for dedicating more money to air traffic control, but she's skeptical that AI-enhanced software alone can fix all of the system's problems.
4: The system itself has not kept pace with growth and demand. And predictive analytics can help with that, but I think there also has to be a better balance between basically supply and demand.
1: No matter how efficient you make the nation's aviation system, it will still be limited by the number of runways and gates. And that may never be able to satisfy the demand at the most congested airports. Joel Rose, NPR News.

0: It's All Things Considered on WNYC. I'm Sean Carlson. New York City's trash revolution is taking another step forward with a plan to convert thousands of parking spaces into dedicated spots for secure trash bins. It's part of a plan that former Mayor Eric Adams started and one that's been adopted by current Mayor Zoran Mamdani. WNYC's Liam Quigley joined us to talk about the vision to transform much of the city's curb space. So, Liam, just how many parking spots are going to be sacrificed in this revolution?
1: It's going to be about 30,000. And that's, is it a big number? Is it a small number? What I can say right now is that it's going to give way to thousands of new spaces to install these permanent gray trash bins, the Empire bins. They're common in Europe. The idea is to eliminate, you know, huge piles of rotting garbage bags that were like dodging on the sidewalk.
0: Right.
1: And also attracting rats. So that's the idea behind this big change.
0: So this idea must be working if they're expanding it, right?
1: Yeah, there's a trial run that's been going. It's not really a trial anymore. It's been up there for over a year or two in Upper Manhattan where people, that's where their trash goes. There's no more big piles of trash bags. The city has said that that has reduced rat sightings consistently where these Empire bins have been put in.
0: Mm-hmm.
1: And then Mayor Mamdani announced back in April that he was taking that and saying, all right, here's 6,000 more in all five boroughs. So this is just building off that. And now we know how big this is going to be.
0: And this is much bigger than that April announcement, right?
1: Exactly. Like that was just a few thousand bins. This is going to bring us to 66,000 Empire bins across the city. And it's going to depend where you are in terms of how many of these you're going to see. There's parts of Queens you might not even have, you know, might have a few dozen across a few neighborhoods. And then you've got blocks on the Upper East Side and the Upper West Side. It's going to be a dramatically different looking block when you take a lot of cars and now you have lots of big gray trash bins, which are like collected by these new side-loading trucks that the city has commissioned to collect them.
0: So just how many are we talking about? I know you said thousands earlier.
1: Yeah, I mean, it depends, again, how you look at the curb space. I mean, how much are we losing parking spots? Are we gaining something? It depends on how you value public space.
0: Mm-hmm.
1: But again, it's going to be 66,000 bins in total. Some neighborhoods will see a change in how 10% of their parking spots are used. Other neighborhoods will see 1.5%. Citywide, it's a 1.5% average, give or take. Manhattan, 6% of parking spots. For reference, I've read that Citibike took 2,000 to 3,000 or swapped the use of 2,000 to 3,000 parking spots in Manhattan below 125th. So it really depends on how you think about curb space in the city.
0: So what's next here? And for that matter, what are drivers saying about it?
1: Yeah, there's definitely some skepticism. I talked to Julius Ubarry. He's a driver driving in New York City since he was 16. He's now 30. He's skeptical.
2: I mean, does it really get the rats away? At the end of the day, I mean, unfortunately, like, the bins are a good help when it comes to, like, a big lump sum of garbage. But if you look at the street right here, I mean, rats could be right across the street, you know, grabbing other garbage, you know.
1: So Julius is, we're standing next to some Empire bins that are already in Brooklyn, and he's pointing to a bunch of trash under the BQE. So he's skeptical, but he's also saying to me, I'm not going to stop driving, even if it takes me 5, 10, 15 minutes more to find parking. Because he likes the comfort of his car.
0: Yeah.
1: But he also wasn't totally furious. And I think that kind of reflects how things have gone uptown, where even car drivers are like, yeah, it's annoying for me, but I see less rats.
0: Okay. It's WNYC's Liam Quigley. Thanks so much for your reporting.
1: Thank you, Sean.
0: It's WNYC. More All Things Considered coming your way in just a moment. If war is so costly, why do we keep fighting them? We'll dig into current conflicts to understand the incentives that lead countries into violence and what keeps them stretching on and on. That's coming up in just a moment.
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0: cooling down a little bit, but it's still pretty hot out there. 89 degrees right now here in lower Manhattan. We're going to see temperatures in the upper 70s tonight. We're under an extreme heat warning. That's going to last until 9 p.m. on Friday. We'll continue to be under an extreme heat watch through Saturday evening. Again, temperatures in the upper 70s tonight. Chance of rain. Tomorrow, sunny, hot still, high around 102. With the humidity, it's going to feel closer to 112. Clear tomorrow night and very warm. Lows in the mid-80s tomorrow night. It'll be sunny on Friday. Chance of showers and thunderstorms. Hot still, high around 102. With the humidity closer to 110 with lows in the low 80s on Friday night. Stay cool out there. Stay safe. It's WNYC at 550.

0: This is All Things Considered from NPR News. I'm Juana Summers.
1: And I'm Scott Detrow. If you have traveled by plane, you know the drill. Airport officers check your ID, maybe take a photo, and you walk through a scanner. Your carry-on bags go through an X-ray machine. In some U.S. airports, the officers are private contractors. In others, they're federal workers. To learn why and what difference it makes, NPR's Bill Chappell went to Kansas City.
2: Officers greeting travelers at Kansas City International Airport wear badges and U.S. flag patches. They're polite and intent on keeping you moving.
3: All right, let's see, honey. Where'd you go?
2: But these officers work for a private company, not the federal government.
4: I didn't even notice.
2: Kim Eccles is traveling to Portland, Oregon with her daughters.
4: Taught my kids not to question anything going through security. Just keep your mouth shut and go.
5: You never taught me that.
2: They could settle that one on the plane. But one of the only signs that these officers don't work for the Transportation Security Administration is that their shirts are gray, not blue. They work for a company called VMD Corporation, based in McLean, Virginia. Gabe Murphy is VMD's program manager at the airport. He says the government is involved.
6: We do have TSA that's here.
2: Private workers are responsible for screening passengers and bags, but there's also a TSA oversight team. Murphy says it's to make sure they follow standard operating procedure.
6: Basically audit us and make sure that we're following all the processes and procedures as outlined by TSA. Their SOP is our SOP.
2: Kansas City is one of the biggest U.S. airports to use private contractors, along with San Francisco International. But the TSA handles security at about 440 other airports. So why is there a split? It dates back to the creation of the TSA.
7: Following 9/11, there was a law that was passed, Aviation Transportation Security Act.
2: Tina Wan Sherman leads the Homeland Security and Justice Team at the Government Accountability Office.
7: And that act actually mandated this pilot program to have an option for privatized screening at airports.
2: But only around 20 airports use private contractors. They're scattered from Sarasota, Florida to Yellowstone, Montana. Airports have looked at switching before, but the numbers held steady. Some are considering going private now after this year's government shutdown created massive lines at TSA checkpoints. The Trump administration says privatizing more airport security would save millions of dollars. But the union that represents TSA workers warns that could give private companies too much control and undermine federal officers. The government sets minimum pay for private officers, but their benefits aren't the same as those for federal workers. Whether they're federal or private, Sherman says officers' morale depends on stable and fair wages, and that lets them focus on important work.
7: You're relying on these individuals to make sure that whether you're in Washington, D.C., or you're in Kansas City, or anywhere else across the country, that you're receiving the same level of security and that the individual that's providing it is doing that to the best of their ability.
2: The Kansas City airport's hiring. 10 new employees just started what will be about 2 months of training. Nearly half of them moved here for the job. Jada Price is 19.
8: This caught my eye because I've always had, like, interest in security.
2: Some of the airport's veteran workers have been here more than 10 years. I ask Price if she plans to be here in 20 years, and she doesn't hesitate.
8: I 100% plan to be, yes.
2: Back in the terminal, Eric Sauter sits down for a haircut before his flight. He lives in San Diego, but comes to Kansas City a lot for business. Sauter says he didn't realize the airport uses private security until he visited during the shutdown.
9: And everyone was really worried about the travel in and out. I experienced no issues on that trip.
2: He read in the news later that officers here aren't federal workers. He says that's fine with him as long as he gets where he's going. Bill Chappell, NPR News.
0: Vocalist Victor Willis, the former lead singer of the disco band The Village People, has died. According to a post on the band's Facebook page, the 74-year-old Willis died after a short illness. He was not only the band's frontman, but he also co-authored several of the hits that became cultural touchstones. NPR's Felix Contreras has this remembrance.
10: There was the construction worker, the cowboy, the biker, the military man, the Native American, and the cop. Victor Willis was the cop. He was born in Texas, but grew up in San Francisco's Haight-Ashbury district when it was largely African American. His father was a Baptist minister, and he got his start singing in the church before forming a soul band while in high school. He studied acting and singing at Antioch College, before moving to New York, where he landed a spot in the original production of The Wiz in 1975. He was asked to do lead vocals for record producer Jacques Morali in 1977 for a band that existed only on paper. That was the start of The Village People.

Demand for live performances started to come in quick for a band that didn't exist. So after releasing the debut album, producer Morali quickly put together a group of dancers to share the stage while Victor Willis belted out their initial songs. Then as things really started to take off, the producer recruited permanent members to inhabit the characters that became the band's calling card. Their ad included the line, "Macho types wanted, must dance and have a mustache."

Victor Willis was the principal songwriter of their massive hits, starting with Macho Man in 1978. Then he wrote the song that launched an untold number of wedding dance-alongs and became a Grammy Hall of Fame song.

Willis eventually left the band, but the Village People continued to perform Willis's songs, record new material, and even appear in Can't Stop the Music, a 1980 film widely considered a box office disaster. For many years, Willis was in a legal battle to reclaim ownership of over 30 songs he had written for the Village People. He cited a little-used provision of the U.S. Copyright Act that allowed songwriters to reclaim their rights 35 years after they were initially granted. And in 2015, a federal jury ruled that Willis owns 50% of the copyright to several Village People songs. He allowed President Donald Trump to use YMCA at his rallies after initially issuing a cease and desist order in 2023. Victor Willis died just 2 days of what would have been his 75th birthday. Felix Contreras, NPR News.

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1: And it's on WNYC. More coming your way just after the top of the 6 o'clock hour. At 6:30 this evening here on WNYC, it's Marketplace. On the show tonight, 60% of teenagers had jobs back in the 80s. Now that figure is about 35%.
2: This is a decision of labor supply. Fewer teens are looking to participate in the workforce.
1: Why teens aren't looking for summer jobs and what they're doing instead. That's Marketplace coming your way at 6:30 here on WNYC. It is hot outside, and this is only the beginning of this heat wave. 89 degrees right now. It feels hotter than that with the humidity. Rain is possible tonight. We'll see temperatures in the upper 70s. For tomorrow in our area, it's going to be even hotter. If you thought today was a scorcher, tomorrow is going to be a real barn burner. We'll see highs in the triple digits on paper. That's before accounting the humidity, but when we are talking about that heat index, it's going to feel closer to 110 in the afternoon, maybe 112 tomorrow. Showers and thunderstorms are possible. A little breezy through the day. And then Friday, much of the same. 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
1: A new NPR PBS Marist poll shows that most Americans do feel proud of their country, but at the same time, many are worried about its future. Good evening, I'm Sean Carlson, and you are listening to All Things Considered. It's on WNYC. Also coming up, President Trump has made no secret of his support for the cryptocurrency industry.
5: Many have called me the first crypto president. That's an honor. I really do consider that a very big honor, actually.
1: Trump has also found his own crypto ventures from which he and his family have profited enormously. We'll get the details. Also coming up, it's Wednesday, so it's time to break down all the latest political news in New York with our weekly politics brief segment. We're going to have all that and more. Stay with us. News headlines are next.

0: Live from NPR News in Washington, I'm Ryland Barton. President Trump says Republicans will hold a midterm convention in Dallas this September. The Texas Newsroom's Blaise Ganey explains it's weeks away from when voters will begin casting ballots for several statewide elections.
1: Texas has been a red state for all of the 21st century, but polls show the U.S. Senate race at a gridlock between Democrat James Tallarico and Republican Ken Paxton. John Taylor is the department chair of political science at the University of Texas at San Antonio. He believes that contest is playing a big part in why Trump wants to bring the Republican Party to the state.
2: They've seen the public polls out there, you know, showing Tallarico with a slight lead or tie and such like that. My guess, their internal polling is scaring them.
1: Taylor says the move is a last-ditch effort by Republicans to try and swing things in their favor ahead of a significant midterm election. I'm Blaise Ganey in Austin.
0: The Supreme Court struck down President Trump's efforts to end birthright citizenship. In response, the Justice Department says it's turning its attention to visitors suspected of coming into the country to give birth. NPR's Jacqueline Diaz has more.
3: The U.S. Justice Department wants its prosecutors to go after people taking part in something called birth tourism. In the U.S., that means when a foreign national comes into the country just to give birth and to get their child American citizenship. Acting Attorney General Todd Blanche is setting his sights on birth tourism operations.
4: It's a booming industry, and it will continue given the Supreme Court's decision yesterday.
3: The Justice Department wants to go after those people coming to the U.S. under, quote, false pretenses. Pregnant women and those involved in their travel could face charges like visa fraud or money laundering. Jacqueline Diaz, NPR News.
0: President Trump took his maiden voyage on a new Air Force One today. The retrofitted 747 worth $400 million was gifted from Qatar. It's no longer light blue, instead has a navy blue belly and red and gold stripes. Millions of people from the Midwest to the East Coast are dealing with sweltering heat and humidity, which is forecast to last through early next week. In Chicago, officials are still taking lessons from a deadly 1990s heat wave, as Alex Degman from member station WBEZ reports.
5: This heat wave quickly came to Chicago after weeks of below average temperatures. It brought back memories of July 1995 when 739 people died from heat over the course of a week. Chicago Fire Department Commissioner Annette Nance Holt was a field supervisor at the time. She says she wishes more was done.
6: I wish somebody would have been with him. I wish somebody would have called for him instead of us finding him like that alone.
5: Now, Holt says well-being checks have greatly increased. The department gets daily heat emergency reports and can allocate resources on the fly. And building codes now require certain apartment buildings to have air conditioning. Still, it's very hot, and it will be through at least the end of the week. For NPR News, I'm Alex Degman in Chicago.
0: This is NPR.
7: And it's on WNYC in New York. I'm Sean Carlson, 89 degrees, 604. Frank Carone wants to go to trial as soon as possible. That's what a lawyer for a longtime confidant and aide to former Mayor Eric Adams said outside of court today. Prosecutors have accused Carone of taking more than $100,000 in bribes. In exchange, they say he used his power to steer a multi-million dollar contract to a hotel owner. Defense attorney Andrew Goldstein says an indictment unsealed last week is full of holes.
8: Mr. Carone did not in any way betray his office.
7: The attorney says there's no evidence of a corrupt agreement between Carone and the hotel owner. Carone and his co-defendants have pleaded not guilty to bribery and other charges. A judge set tentative trial date for late August, but said it will likely be pushed back. NJ Transit fares got more expensive today. Commuters are paying 3% more for tickets across the system, as per a plan first approved 2 years ago. Ticket prices also rose by 3% last year. The transit agency raised ticket prices by 15% back in 2024, marking the first rate increase for NJ Transit in almost 10 years. Well, it's the nation's 250th birthday this weekend, and New York is celebrating by doing everything all at once. We've got tall ships in the harbor, a massive fireworks display overhead, a World Cup game, possibly a Taylor Swift wedding, and an intense heat wave moving in right on schedule. But Mayor Mamdani says the city is ready.
9: We have a comprehensive security plan in place for each of these events to ensure that everyone can enjoy the festivities safely. We've also been working for months across all levels of city government, as well as with state and federal partners, to keep our city safe.
7: Public health officials are warning people to take precautions against the heat if you do plan to be outside for a long period. Looking at our commute situation right now, B, D, R, and W trains are delayed in both directions. Downtown A, C, E, F, and Uptown 6 trains are delayed. We also have delays on the LIRR's Montauk branch and NJ Transit's Northeast Corridor, Mars and Essex, and North Jersey coastlines. Right now, again, 89 degrees for tonight. We'll see temperatures in the upper 70s. Tomorrow, sunny, hot still, high around 102, but with the humidity, it'll feel closer to 112 in the afternoon. Clear tomorrow night, lows in the mid-80s. By Friday, it's going to be sunny, slight chance of showers and thunderstorms in the afternoon. High, again, around 102, with temperatures feeling like they're like 110. Stay with us. Stay cool. 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
11: From NPR News, this is All Things Considered. I'm Juana Summers.
12: And I'm Scott Detrow. Historically, when presidents have taken office, they have walled themselves off from their business interests, not President Trump. A new financial disclosure form released yesterday shows Trump and his family have raked in more than $1 billion from cryptocurrency ventures in the past year alone. Trump was once a crypto critic, but has embraced the currency in his second term, loosening government scrutiny of the sector, among other steps. Bernard Condon wrote about it for the Associated Press and joins us now to explain how these companies made Trump money. Welcome to All Things Considered.
13: Thank you.
12: I want to start with just the scale of all of this. What were the responses that you got from the people you talked to about the fact that a sitting president netted $1 billion from a field that he helped set federal government's regulatory stance of?
13: I have been covering Trump businesses since his first term, more than a decade ago, and the watchdogs and predictably the Democrats were outraged that he had opened a hotel in Washington and welcomed, you know, foreign dignitaries and lobbyists. This is a whole new level. In 1 year, a little before he took office, he has taken in over $1 billion, outstripping much of anything he owns in his property portfolio. The speed is breathtaking.
12: This is all money that came in essentially since he had been reelected president and was about to take office and has been a sitting president. And as you're saying now, it outscales the decades of various Trump ventures.
13: In revenue, in many properties, yes. That's not to say he hasn't done well with his properties. He has taken in tens of millions, this disclosure report shows, from hotels and resorts overseas that didn't exist a little over a year ago. Mm-hmm. So his property business, at least according to my judgment, is growing at the fastest it has in the century since the Trump Organization, his family business, started. And yet, crypto triumphs.
12: I want to talk more about the details of how this crypto money came in a moment. But given the fact that you have been covering this all along, what is the best way to think about any restrictions, if any, that Trump has put on himself when it comes to making personal profits and running his family businesses in this second term?
13: In his first term, he signed a so-called white paper forbidding his business from striking any new deals abroad. And he also said that he would not even do things that showed the appearance of a conflict, much less a conflict itself. The latter rule he broke. He opened the hotel in Washington, among other things. But he didn't strike new deals abroad. This time, that language, I will not put my name or build anything overseas in countries with which the U.S. government has important business, militarily, economically, that is gone. It seems any sort of reluctance to strike a deal that could seem like he's profiting off the presidency is gone.
12: And to that end, do we have much of an idea of who is investing in these crypto ventures, whether it's the Trump meme coin or World Liberty Financial? Do we have a sense who is purchasing this cryptocurrency that makes Trump's money? Because there's been all sorts of questions raised of our people trying to do this to curry favor with the administration on mergers, on regulatory policy, on a whole host of other issues.
13: A Chinese billionaire named Justin Sun bought $75 million of a crypto asset called governance tokens issued by World Liberty, and they plunged in value. Regulators years ago said, watch out, these things are dangerous. Meanwhile, the same Chinese billionaire also bought $200 million worth of these kind of souvenir meme coins that Trump issued, and those too have plunged in value. So this one man, Justin Sun, has bought $275 million of Trump crypto stuff. Later, he had been sued in the prior administration for duping investors. That lawsuit was put on hold, and eventually the lawsuit was settled for $10 million. Sun denies there was any link between him pouring hundreds of millions of dollars into Trump's crypto businesses, and World Liberty says there's absolutely no conflict of interest here.
14: What has the White House's response been to all of this since the disclosures have come out?
13: The White House says that Trump only acts in the interest of the public, not for himself. His sons run the business. He's not involved at all. And they actually come out and attack the media, saying it's a disgrace that you keep bringing up this issue about ethics. And if anything, Trump has done great things for America by helping the crypto industry.
14: Let me ask you this. These disclosure forms came out and put a number to all of this, but there's still a lot of questions, right, when it comes to private business dealings. As somebody who's covered this, what are your biggest ongoing questions about just how large the Trump crypto business is?
13: I'm interested in finding out more about who bought some of these tokens and coins. The U.S. has strict rules. If you give to a presidential campaign, you have to disclose who you are, and there are limits on how much you can give. If you lobby, you have to disclose who you are and what you lobbied on behalf of. In this case, it's the Wild West. So aside from one or two actors like the Chinese billionaire Justin Sun, a company tied to the United Arab Emirates, a government that put $500 million into one of Trump's crypto companies. Aside from those few examples, we know next to nothing. We know how much Trump got, but we don't know from whom.
14: Bernard Condon, an investigative reporter for the Associated Press, thank you so much.
13: Thank you.
3: The biggest star on the U.S. men's national soccer team has yet to play a full game at this year's FIFA World Cup. Yet maybe no one is more important to the Americans' ambitions of a deep run than their star, Christian Pulisic. That run could start tonight with their round of 32 game against Bosnia-Herzegovina. NPR's Becky Sullivan has the story.
15: Christian Pulisic doesn't love the media. By nature, he is a quiet, shy guy. But late last week, he was in a great mood for seemingly the first time this World Cup.
16: Can I guess the first question?
14: You want to answer for us?
16: I'm just kidding. Go ahead.
15: Finally, he was back to practicing with the team after he'd been pulled at halftime of the Americans' first game against Paraguay when a defender kicked him hard in the calf. Then he'd had to miss the whole second game, too. Now every reporter wanted to know, was he good to go?
16: Yeah, I'm feeling good. I've obviously joined with the team in the last few days, so I'm feeling good, positive going into it, and hopefully I'll be able to play a part in tomorrow.
15: Pulisic is used to all this fuss by now, all this attention to every little injury, well, to everything he does, really. For more than a decade, his slender shoulders have carried the weight of all of America's soccer hopes and dreams. That excitement heard here on Fox back in 2016. Not every promising teenager pans out, but for every daydream that U.S. soccer might have had about him, Pulisic has met it and more. At 27, he's already scored more goals than any American before him in the Big Five European leagues, and he's the first American to play in and win a Champions League final and a Super League final. Pretty much the only thing left to do is accomplish some World Cup glory.
17: I can't even imagine the weight that's on his shoulders in terms of from such a young age, he was like the hope of American soccer.
15: Here's his longtime friend and teammate, midfielder Tyler Adams.
17: I mean, to step into a World Cup cycle going into 2018 and be the best player on the field at 17 years old and be the person that they rely on, it's been since then that the team has relied on him. I think now we have weapons around him to kind of relieve that, but he's a star.
15: Pulisic is all grown up now. His baby-faced cheeks have a 5 o'clock shadow. His left arm has a sleeve of tattoos. And he's grown up on the field, too, says Marcelo Balboa, who captained the national team in the 1990s. For years when Pulisic was the only serious threat on the team, opponents would just swarm him and get really physical with him.
18: At the end of the day, they all go kick him. They all take him down. They figure if they can slow down Christian, they can slow down the U.S. national team.
15: But now almost every U.S. starter has a key role on a team in a top European league. In other words, Pulisic no longer has to do it all himself. Balboa says that lets him play more calmly and freely.
18: It's been fun to watch him mature on the emotional side, not get so emotional when he's getting kicked. He gets up, he moves on, he keeps playing. And I think that's a huge part of the game.
15: Recently, Pulisic was asked whether he felt that there was less weight on him. He stopped to think.
16: I don't really know, to be honest. I don't feel difference in weight. I'm not sure. Maybe less. I mean, I just feel like there's so many good players around me. I genuinely don't feel like I have to do anything on my own.
15: Sure enough, the national team qualified for the knockout stage mostly without him. They beat Paraguay with Pulisic only playing the first half. Then they beat Australia with him on the bench. Now Pulisic says he's ready for a full game, and the timing couldn't be better. The last time the U.S. played in the World Cup knockout round, 4 years ago, Pulisic had the assist on the Americans' only goal in a loss to the Netherlands. Now, these 4 years later, he says he and the rest of his teammates are ready for a different ending.
16: As I've gotten older, like your first time, you feel those nerves even more, and it can be that much more difficult. And when you've been there before, you say, okay, I can handle this.
15: A win would mark the first knockout round win for the U.S. men since 2002. That would be a good start for Pulisic's World Cup legacy, and many hope not the end. Becky Sullivan, NPR News, Santa Clara, California.
7: It's WNYC. More All Things Considered is coming your way. It's Wednesday. That means it's time to break down all the latest political news in New York. Politics Brief is coming your way in just a moment.
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7: There's a lot going on in New York City right now. NYPD Commissioner Jessica Tisch says the NYPD will be doing 12-hour shifts as they work to keep the city secure during America's 250th birthday celebrations and a dangerous heat wave. Commissioner Tisch also says the NYPD will be on top of a certain celebrity wedding that may or may not be happening at the world's most famous arena.
23: I would be remiss not to mention an event that we are tracking at Madison Square Garden on Friday night. The NYPD will, of course, have a detail in place.
7: But Tisch stopped short of providing any more specifics. After weeks of rumors, the source tells the Associated Press that pop icon Taylor Swift is getting married at MSG. As for the heat wave, dangerous temperatures are expected to linger at least into Saturday night. It's really hot out there right now, 89 degrees. We're going to see lows tonight in the upper 70s. We could see some rain this evening. For tomorrow, sunny, high around 102, but with the humidity, it's going to feel like 112 tomorrow. Clear skies tomorrow night, lows in the mid-80s. We've remained under an extreme heat warning. That will last until 9 p.m. on Friday. We'll be under an extreme heat watch until Saturday evening. Stay cool out there, my friend. It's WNYC at 620.

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1: It's All Things Considered on WNYC. I'm Sean Carlson. It's Wednesday, and it's time for Politics Brief, our weekly segment where we break down the news out of City Hall in Albany. Today, the first day of fiscal year 2027, it's all New York City all the time. We're joined today by WNYC's Bridget Bergen and Elizabeth Kim, both here in person in our downtown studios in Manhattan. Liz, let's start with you. I mentioned the new fiscal year because, as you've been reporting this week, the city just made its budget deadline with a bullet. We talked yesterday about some big picture items, but I want to come back to those 580 new NYPD officers who are not being added to the force, at least for now. What more can you tell us about what happened there?
2: So when the mayor was asked about this yesterday, he really tried to make it a dollar and cents issue. He said he had approached all of his agency heads to search for savings. But at the same time, it's impossible not to see the political ramifications of this. He's appeasing part of his base that has been upset with his policing strategy. And we saw a rally just last week with several progressive council members and public advocate Jumani Williams. The local chapter of the DSA, which is the mayor's political home, also had issued a statement chastising the mayor for growing the police force. It also potentially gives the administration some cover over what is sure to be some serious overtime that's coming with all the events we've had. Yeah. Think of the Knicks parade, the World Cup.
3: I mean, there's Taylor Swift's wedding.
4: Oh, my God.
3: America's 250th, you know. Yeah. But I think, as Liz is saying, like, it also gives Mom Donnie something to show those, you know, DSA folks who had been riding pretty high since last week, but were also not afraid to criticize his expansion of the police department.
4: Yeah.
2: That's right. And now you have Republicans and moderate Democrats like Council Speaker Julie Mennen criticizing him for cutting these new hires from the budget.
4: Yeah.
2: And, you know, we should say that you still have those on the far left who argue that he's still giving the NYPD too much leeway and funding. I will say that the mood at City Hall was pretty grim yesterday, and in the best negotiations, no one comes out totally happy.
4: Yeah, sure.
2: But I think when all is said and done, from the mayor's perspective, the story of this budget was essentially written after he secured funding for 2K and closed this big deficit with a lot of help from Governor Kathy Hochul. You know, there was this last-minute fight with the council. But, you know, does it stick in the public's mind? I don't know. But the thing to watch is that it will stick in the council's minds.
4: Yeah. Yeah. Okay. So now the mayor shifting gears from the budget deal to this heat wave. This is always one of my favorite stories, the intersection of, like, weather events and politics. snowstorms have definitely done in a few mayors. We know that extreme weather conditions can pose both management challenges and political risks for the city. For you both, how would you say the Mom Donnie administration is handling the heat so far? Why don't you start us off, Bridget?
3: Yeah, I mean, it definitely feels like they're taking this all-hands-on-deck approach. I talked to Christina Farrell, the New York City Emergency Management Commissioner, while I was moonlighting over on the Brian Lehrer show yesterday, and she mentioned that, you know, they've got this map for the city where people can find cooling centers. It's at nyc.gov/beat the heat. I also asked her about libraries, which, you know, are often places people go to cool off. Yeah. And because, of course, it's this holiday weekend, a lot of those were going to be closed throughout the weekend.
4: All right.
3: And just today, they announced that several of these large city libraries in Queens, Brooklyn, and in Manhattan will now be open. And I think it's just, it seems like they're trying to adapt to the scale of this crisis.
2: Yeah, I think the mayor, given what we saw with the cold streak and, you know, the series of really unfortunate deaths, the mayor is really conscious that climate poses an existential risk to New Yorkers.
4: Yeah.
2: Now, some of this may be simply out of the city's control, but I think we can all say that this feels very, the city's response feels very different than 2 summers ago when the city was blanketed by Canadian wildfire smoke and Mayor Adams seemed rather caught off guard by the fact that the skies had turned orange.
3: I remember that so clearly because I had to go to a hearing at City Hall and I was watching the sky turn orange behind the Brooklyn Bridge and we had gotten no updates from the administration at that point. So definitely it feels very different from that moment.
4: Yeah, for sure, for sure. Well, speaking of things heating up, we are now officially in the general election season in New York. But it seems like many within the Democratic Party are still processing the results of last week's primary wins. Pretty monumental the results of those primaries. And Bridget, some of New York's more moderate Democrats are trying to draw a bright line between themselves and Mayor Mamdani, huh?
3: Oh, yeah. And you don't need to look very far to find those people. Yeah. Right over there on the edge of Eastern Queens, Congressman Tom Suozzi is running for re-election against a Republican, Mike LePetri. You know, this is a purple district without a doubt.
4: Yeah.
3: And you know, not the same electorate as you might see in a place like Park Slope or Ridgewood or Washington Heights. You know, the places where Mamdani's slate won in a way that really sent a message to the establishment. So Suozzi is trying to, you know, get some momentum and frankly, get out ahead of some of those Republican attacks. He's launched something called the Promise to America.
2: Mm-hmm. That sounds a lot like Newt Gingrich's Contract for America.
3: Oh, yeah. Lizette is exactly what I thought when I saw it. Now, it is pretty thin by comparison. There's no policy components to it yet, but it's a list of 6 principles. And the first one is they are capitalists, not socialists.
4: Interesting. Okay.
3: Now, experts who I spoke with said this is something that just kind of makes sense for Suozzi and his brand and his district. You know, this is a largely suburban, much whiter, much wealthier, much more home-owning district. And he is someone who's, you know, traditionally been a centrist. He, you know, wants to, he's part of the problem solver caucus. And he knows that, you know, centrists need to do a better job of organizing. This is how he described the state of things on a Zoom call I listened to just last week.
5: I think, you know, a lot of times people that don't agree with the DSA, for example, or don't agree with MAGA, talk to each other and wring their hands at cocktail parties. So we've got to just do a better job of organizing.
4: Interesting.
2: You know, I think we saw from this past primary season that establishment Democrats have an uphill battle with that kind of organizing. We've seen the effectiveness of Mamdani's ground game now 2 years in a row now. So I want to see how these moderates and socialists take each other on as we head into the presidential election year. Can these moderates raise their game?
4: Hmm. Yeah. Okay, that's Politics Brief. To catch up on the latest news in politics, you can subscribe to the Politics Brief newsletter on our website at gothamist.com/newsletters. My thanks to Bridget Bergen and Elizabeth Kim, my friends. Have a great 250th.
3: Happy 4th of July.

0: It's WNYC. Coming up in just a moment here on 93.9 FM and AM 820, it's Marketplace. On the show tonight, 60% of teenagers had jobs back in the 80s. Now that figure is about 35%.
1: This is a decision of labor supply. Fewer teens are looking to participate in the workforce.
0: Why teens aren't looking for summer jobs and what they're doing instead. That's on Marketplace, coming your way in just a moment. We'll be back with All Things Considered at 7 o'clock tonight. It's pretty hot out there, 89 degrees still. We're going to see temperatures in the upper 70s this evening. Trying to find something to do outdoors tonight, or at least be inside blasting that air conditioning. Tomorrow, even hotter, high around 100. It'll feel closer to 110. It's 6:30.
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5: In Los Angeles, I'm Kai Risnall. It is Wednesday today, the very first day of July. Good as always to have you along, everybody. We begin in Sintra, Portugal, not far from the capital of Lisbon, but a bit out of the way, perhaps, to be the center of global central banking. That, nonetheless, is where Federal Reserve Chairman Kevin Warsh and his international colleagues found themselves today for a regular confab on the state of the economic world. Warsh, at one point, was asked about the risks that he sees out there right now.
6: I'm not prepared to sort of make a broad comment denoting risks that are available in the system, but I will say this. This is the biggest time of consequence to each of our economies, I think, in our lifetime.
5: The global financial crisis of 2008 would like a word, but Warsh cited AI, persistent inflation, geopolitical dyspepsia, and the low hire, low fire labor market as some of the things he is keeping an eye on. At his first press conference a couple of weeks ago, Warsh said he's also keeping an eye on Wall Street, and that is where we're going to spend the first couple of minutes of the program.
6: Financial market prices are probably the most important source of information to guide central bankers.
5: So that was a couple of weeks ago. The relationship between the central bank and the financial markets can be tricky. The Fed doesn't want everybody to think it's worried about asset prices in the lingo. But also, if those asset prices take a dive, everybody starts getting economically nervous, which gets us to something called the Fed put. In its original iteration, the Greenspan put.
7: So the Fed put dates back essentially to the start of Alan Greenspan's tenure as Fed chair. One thing that he did was, or allegedly did, was in response to stock market crashes, intervened in the Fed liquidity markets pretty heavily.
5: That's Jay Kadia at the Cato Institute. Liquidity, just a fancy word for companies being able to get their hands on ready cash. Put, just an investing term for a way to cut your losses. So, 1987, October. Black Monday. The Dow drops 22.5% in a day. Alan Greenspan, 2 months into his chairmanship. The Fed responds, as Jay Kadia said, by helping big banks stay afloat, and the Greenspan put was born.
7: And then you have the dot-com bubble burst in 2001 that also led to Fed liquidity injections. And then, of course, you have Bernanke become Fed chair and then has to deal with the financial crisis. And the Fed stepped in to help markets and calm markets.
5: That was the Bernanke put. There was the Powell put during the pandemic. Think about what was happening in the markets back then.
8: They are saying oh, if markets are signaling something or could amplify something that is going on in the economy, then we should take it seriously.
9: That's Anna Czeslak at Duke University's Fuqua School of Business. Here is Jay Kadia one more time with the however comma.
7: The stock market, you know, crashes and falls all the time, right? The stock market fell, for instance, last year once you had President Trump impose wide-scale tariffs. But that was not something that the Fed immediately came in and tried to fix.
9: So the question now with a new Fed chairman is what in his mind is going to qualify as serious enough to merit a Warsh put? Wall Street on this Wednesday, the markets, if it were. Traders seemed a bit subdued. TBH, we'll have the details when we do the numbers.

With the observation that we are going to get the June unemployment report tomorrow, a reminder here that the Bureau of Labor Statistics aggregates a whole bunch of different data sets in that report. The data set we're interested in right now is young job seekers, 16 to 19-year-olds, for whom the unemployment rate has sharply diverged from the national number, going up steadily the past couple of years from just over 10% in May of 2023 to nearly 15% in May of this year. Meanwhile, over the past several decades, another thing has been happening in the teenage labor market. Far fewer of them have been working or looking for work. Back in the 1980s, about two out of every three teenagers had paid work in the summertime. That's down to around one in three of late. And that

0: paying job as a teen. In college, Burka worked as a computer science tutor. Today, he runs a small software nonprofit. But he feels like he missed something.
1: I think all the people I know who worked seem more responsible than me.
0: We'll get to more consequences a bit later. But first, why are 35% of teens in the workforce now compared to around 60% back in the 1980s?
2: This is a decision of labor supply. Fewer teens are looking to participate in the workforce.
0: Hillary Wething at the Economic Policy Institute says part of the reason is a sharp rise in the number of teens headed to college.
2: They just have more competing priorities than previous generations. Extracurriculars, college prep, academic programs, or internships.
0: For middle and upper middle class parents, these options may make more financial sense than pushing their kid to get a minimum wage summer job if it helps them get into a better college or land a scholarship. For lower income teens, Wething says, a lot of summer employment opportunities have dried up since a key federal jobs program for youth was weakened in the 1990s.
2: Students for which maybe college is not possible benefited the most from something like a federal jobs program in their area. Now that doesn't exist either in certain parts.
0: There's also been a decline in demand for teen workers, says Peter Capelli at the Wharton School.
3: Employers are just not as willing to take on new people, even in the summer.
0: Also, employers can now use staffing agencies to find temps and seasonal workers without tapping the teen market, says Carl Van Horn at Rutgers Center for Workforce Development.
4: All things being equal, you'd rather hire a somewhat older person. There's queasiness or concern on the part of some employers about hiring young people who there may be insurance issues, perceptions about what young people are like.
0: Such as always on their phones, not showing up on time or at all. Manny Rodriguez has a front row seat for all this. He's the founder of Revolution Workshop, a nonprofit on Chicago's South Side that promotes skills training for young people in manufacturing and the trades. And here's what he's been seeing for years now.
5: Those numbers are in decline. Youth engage in sports, employment opportunities, anything that has them leaving the house and away from a screen.
0: All this makes his job harder.
5: It is a problem when we're getting them right out of high school, trying to make them job ready, teaching them good work habits, what it is to hustle and communicate and how to take constructive criticism. And I would tell you with the trades, it's attendance, just getting people to come on time and stay off their phones.
0: The decline in teen work is particularly damaging for the demographic groups Revolution Workshop tries to serve, says Carl Van Horn.
4: Having fewer job opportunities is especially difficult for lower-income individuals. They're stigmatized. They don't have the connections. They don't have the money. That disadvantages them.
0: Because finding entry-level jobs, then move-up jobs, and eventually embarking on a career path will likely start slower and take longer, reducing future earnings, retirement savings, and the like. I'm Mitchell Hartman for Marketplace.

0: The Census Bureau reported this morning that overall construction spending in this economy in the month of May was down year on year. If you dig a little bit, you'll find spending on single-family home construction was off 4% from May a year ago. So, with months of war-driven economic uncertainty and mortgage rates in the sixes seemingly in charge, Marketplace's Elizabeth Trovall calls up home builders.
1: Affordability is a challenge for home builders. Robert Dietz with the National Association of Home Builders says that's a result of some major headwinds.
2: Ongoing elevated mortgage interest rates, an elevated price-to-income ratio.
1: But there are bright spots, like Midwestern markets. Will Reuter is with the Home Builders Association of Greater Kansas City.
3: Home building permits are up in Kansas City year over year. Anything under $500,000 in the Kansas City market is still moving with a relatively quick pace.
1: He says there's a lot of demand in the area and available land.
3: On both the kind of the greenfield new development side, as well as the redevelopment side.
1: Meanwhile, in Richmond, Virginia, people are moving to the area, but new home sales are lackluster, says Dana Martin.

0: Parkland with the Home Building Association of Richmond.
1: It's a result of an affordability ceiling we've hit. We have a scarcity of land that we haven't seen in decades.
0: For Minnesota builder Rebecca Remick with City Homes, she says things are picking up for builders in the Twin Cities.
2: We definitely had a slow spring.
0: She says land and construction costs are high. Zoning is an issue. Add in economic uncertainty and it's
2: like the trifecta of keeping people from moving forward.
0: And in Northwest Arkansas, EJ Johnson runs the Lance Johnson Building Company. He says back in the beginning of the year, he was looking at a nice selling season.
3: Then we decided to go to war. We're still moving houses, but we're not moving them at the rate that we should be today.
0: He says after the war started, mortgage rates jumped, as did the cost of transporting building materials like lumber. I'm Elizabeth Trovall for Marketplace.

0: Here's today's marker, not that we necessarily needed another one, that late-stage capitalism is the gift that keeps on giving. Prediction markets, it seems, have entered the natural disaster business. You can now bet on the probability of tornadoes and earthquakes and hurricanes. Some new reporting out from High Country News also shows that there was, briefly, a prediction platform focused just on wildfires in California. Its tagline, and I am not making this up, was, "You can't predict fire, but you can trade on it." Ethically murky? Yeah. Also, though, possibly useful. Marketplace's Caitlin Tan has more.
1: When Caitlin Trudeau read that people are betting money on how fast wildfires might spread and what cities they'll reach.
2: Honestly, my first reaction was, that's gross.
1: Just yesterday, Trudeau's friend in El Dorado County, California, was almost evacuated after a fire broke out. That's the human cost.
2: On the other side, people just like callously, kind of coldly betting on their phone about, you know, whether someone's house is going to burn down.
1: She worries it could lead to people starting fires to make more money. But one could flip that argument. Coleman Strumpf is an economics professor at Wake Forest University.
3: If you could incentivize enough people to clear brush and take preventative actions, you could use these markets and bet on that as well.
1: It's just another way markets can potentially change behavior. And with natural disasters, prediction betting could act as an informal type of insurance. Robin Hansen is an economist with George Mason University.
4: If I had a beachfront property or something where there was a flood risk, then I might consider that because it actually tends to be pretty hard to get flood insurance.
1: Another possible benefit, prediction betting could help forecast where a wildfire might spread.
5: Yeah, but we already have that. We already know.
1: Craig Clements leads a team that does that kind of forecasting at the Wildfire Interdisciplinary Research Center.
5: It gets very complicated very quickly when we're trying to model fires in mountainous terrain and complex fuels with changing weather patterns.
1: And he's not betting that people using Kalshi or Polymarket are doing all that work. I'm Caitlin Tan for Marketplace.

0: Coming up.
1: Worth the investment, worth the money. Could run a marathon in these things.
0: I mean, if you had to, I guess. But first, let's do the numbers. Dow Industrial is off 13 points, just less than a 10%, 52,306. The NASDAQ subtracted 173 points. That's about 2/3 of 1%, 26,040. The S&P 500 down 15 points, 0.2%, 74.83. Facebook and Instagram parent Meta is setting up a cloud computing business to sell excess AI capacity. That's according to a report from Bloomberg. Meta shares up 8.8%. That helped push cloud provider CoreWeave down 13.9%. A court over in Sweden has ordered Google to pay about $1.5 billion for a price comparison business owned by Klarna, rather to a price comparison business. The payments platform accused Google of favoring its own shopping service in its search results. Klarna rang up 1%. Google's parent Alphabet climbed 1.1%. Bonds down. Yield on the 10-year T-note rose 4.48% on the 10-year. 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
5: You're listening to Marketplace on WNYC. Coming your way in the 7 o'clock hour of All Things Considered, a heat dome has sent temperatures spiraling in rural and urban areas in various parts of the U.S. We're going to break down the latest, especially in our area, in the 7 o'clock hour. Stay tuned.
0: This is Marketplace. I'm Kai Rizdahl. Turns out in this post-pandemic economy, you can now get stuck in traffic or find yourself in an overcrowded subway car pretty much any time of day. Because as Juliana Kaplan wrote in Business Insider the other day, rush hour is kind of all the time now. Juliana, welcome to the program. Good to have you on.
6: Thank you so much for having me.
0: Tell you what, I love, hate the title of this piece, the headline, Revenge of the Commute. It's worse out there now than it's been in a very long time, isn't it?
6: Oh, yeah. I mean, I'm here in New York and the subway has been getting pretty gnarly, too.
0: So what's going on? I mean, clearly it's an after effect. It's an artifact of the pandemic.
6: It's sort of a few different things converging to create this revenge of the commute. So we saw, obviously, post-pandemic or mid-pandemic migration patterns, which is a lot of people moved further away from their offices. And then at the same time, the pandemic made it so that when folks did return to the office, people aren't really doing the strict 9-to-5 as much anymore, at least in a lot of technology industries.
0: Right.
6: And because of that, that means that they're able to travel at staggered times, run an errand midday, so on, which is definitely good for people's quality of life. It does mean, however, that now everybody is commuting all the time rather than these concentrated blocks.
0: I confess, as you point out in this piece, I'm one of those who goes out to run an errand at, like, you know, noonish or something. And I'm like, where? What are all these people doing out here? Don't they have jobs? And of course they do, but they're doing exactly what I'm doing. I had thought, though, that what was going to happen after the pandemic was that all this working from home stuff was going to make the traffic lighter. And in point of fact, that is not what's happening at all.
6: Yeah, I think you are far from alone. This is something I heard from a lot of folks that I spoke to who really like the newfound flexibility.
0: Sure.
6: And I think a lot of people kind of made that like devil's bargain where it's like, okay, cumulatively, I'm still commuting less if I'm only going in 2 days a week, but I am commuting like an hour and a half.
0: Oh, one way?
6: Uh-huh. Oh, yeah.
0: Oh, you need to move. I'm sorry.
6: Oh, no, not me, but the people I spoke to.
0: Oh, all right. Okay. All right. Also, weekends are now a rush hour thing.
6: You know, that one is really interesting to me. And I think something that I heard from folks that makes sense is, like, if you're running your errands at noon, as you were talking about, and you're like, oh, don't all these people have jobs? Right. But you have a job. You don't really have to run as many errands on the weekend anymore.
0: Right.
6: And that means that maybe you have more flexibility to, like, do a day trip. Maybe you were running errands a little closer to your house before. And again, that flexibility is kind of this double-edged sword, because it's like, okay, I'm going to drive out to the beach that's a little further away, or out to, like, the outlet mall or whatever. And now all of a sudden, everyone is doing the same thing again.
0: So what are the solutions here? Scale up mass transit. I imagine some kind of congestion pricing in urban centers, but still there's traffic outside urban centers as well. It's going to be a lasting challenge, because the pandemic changed the way we work, but it also changed how we get to and from work and generally out in society.
6: Yeah. You know, unfortunately, there's not one silver bullet solution. Perhaps carpooling is something we could think about. Obviously, scaling up mass transit. Actually, one of my own subway lines moved some of their scheduled times in the morning to reflect better the new peak commuting hours. And then, yeah, one that also came up, too, is this idea of dynamic congestion pricing.
0: Right.
6: So this is different than what we see in New York, where the goal of that flat tax is, like, fewer cars downtown as much, which, as a New Yorker, great. It's certainly been really nice. But instead, it's to keep roads moving at a clip where, okay, if you have that flexibility and you know that maybe I can get a much cheaper toll if I do this weird time rather than that weird time, that can keep the roads moving. A lot of folks also say this is really good for road maintenance. That's something that came up a lot as we see this record congestion. Like, the roads are getting a lot of wear and tear. But yeah, I think also part of it too is maybe we just all have to get comfortable with being close together.
0: I think that's exactly it.
6: Yeah. Right?
0: We just got to get used to it. Juliana Kaplan at Business Insider. Juliana, thanks a lot. Good piece.
6: Yeah, thank you so much.

0: The summer dress code, by and large, and in the eastern half of this country this week in particular, tends toward the minimal. T-shirts and tank tops, shorts, and sandals. You might want to think twice about your footwear, though, should you happen to find yourself in Nashville, Tennessee, because you're going to stand out among the tourists even more if you're line dancing in something other than a pair of cowboy boots. And as Blake Farmer reports from WPLN, those boots are having a moment that extends far beyond Music City.
1: There's a joke among locals in Nashville that you can spot the tourists. They're the ones in new cowboy boots.
2: Every girl walking around seems like they got boots on, so I was like, you want some boots?
1: Brent Taylor of New Orleans is a good dad, so like many visitors, he and his daughter Morgan went on a little shopping spree. Sprinkled among the dozens of honky-tonks of Lower Broadway are boot shops.
3: It was worth looking. I found a few pair that I like, and he got them, so I've been breaking them in. At first, they were painful.
1: Flat toe, green with silver sparkles. She put them on immediately and joined the high-heeled stampede. In truth, it's not just out-of-towners. Kayla Kessinger is a local rocking calfskin knee-highs with intricate stitching.
4: This is my first pair of, like, investment boots, if you will. Like, my first pair of, like, legit cowboy boots. Worth the investment, worth the money. Could run a marathon in these things.
1: Not my first choice for 26 miles, though the brand she's strutting can run more than $1,000, and with boots, you're often paying for comfort. The global market for Western boots has topped $1 billion by some estimates and is growing by nearly 5% a year. Publicly traded Boot Barn has surpassed 500 stores. Its value has more than quadrupled in the last 5 years. So what's going on? Some call it the Yellowstone effect. Taylor Sheridan's popular cowboy drama got people dressing like they do on the Dutton Ranch. You also have the confluence of Beyoncé's Cowboy Carter album that brought country music and style into the mainstream pop world. Lately, traditional country music has been reaching a wider audience. Holly George Warren is the author of How the West Was Worn.
5: But here in New York City, where I am right now, there's a humongous billboard right at Times Square with Ella Langley sitting on a hay bale, looking real chic in her cowboy boots.
6: Just when I thought I got him to fall in love with Tennessee.
1: Ella Langley's hit song broke Taylor Swift's record for a female country artist being atop the mainstream charts. That kind of crossover brings attention to her style, too, though George Warren says it's been building over the years.
5: Both the music and the look have become global, and it's been a kind of a gradual process.
1: The roots of the cowboy boot can be traced to Mexican cowboys, vaqueros. Country music artist Angie Kay, who was born in El Salvador, has been a daily boot wearer since she was young and says the fashion statement is strong everywhere she performs in the Americas.
7: A sea of cowboy boots and hats, and not just Hispanic people, like every type of person, all in cowboy boots, all in hats, all in buckles.
1: And Angie Kay can't recall the last time she played a show not in her boots. It's primarily fashion, not function. But Lisa Sorrell says the cowboy boot has become the functional equivalent of the country music uniform. She's a high-end boot maker in Guthrie, Oklahoma, who's also writing a history of the cowboy boot.
8: I honestly wonder what would have happened if cowboy boots hadn't become stage wear and remained visible and in the public eye for so long. I wonder if they would have gone back to being just a part of a cowboy's functional gear.
1: You'd still have boots walking around, but not so much on stage and screen, and almost certainly not on a honky-tonk bar crawl. In Nashville, I'm Blake Farmer for Marketplace.

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1: This final note on the way out today, we started with the Federal Reserve, so shall we end. The Fed's got lots of other jobs besides just setting interest rates, one of which is processing payments for basically the entire financial system, literally helping move money around the economy. Anyway, as part of that, they put out a report every 3 years about how money moves around this economy. And here's the tidbit that caught my eye. In 2024, there were 3.4 billion withdrawals from ATMs. That is down from 5.2 billion withdrawals at ATMs a decade ago, which makes sense, right? We're using way less cash. But every time we go to the ATM now, we are taking out more money. $210 per visit in 2024, $134 per visit in 2015. Inflation, yes, but still interesting, I think, anyway. Our media production team includes Brian Allison, John Foki, Montana Johnson, Drew Jostan, Gary O'Keefe, and Charlton Thorpe. Alex Simpson is the manager of media production, and I'm Kai Rizdahl. We will see you tomorrow, everybody. This is APM.
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3: 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At 8 o'clock, it's On Point. On the show tonight, in the past few days, the Supreme Court delivered a series of major decisions with consequences that could reach every corner of American life. On tonight's On Point, what changed, who's affected, and what comes next? 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It's followed by the Moth Radio Hour at 9. Q airs at 10 p.m. tonight. It is hotter than blue blazes out there. 89 degrees right now. We're going to see lows tonight in the upper 70s. For tomorrow in our area, even hotter. We're going to have a high of about 100 in the afternoon. It's going to feel closer to 110, maybe even 112 tomorrow. There's a chance of some showers tomorrow. Otherwise, it'll be clear tomorrow night with lows in the mid-80s. 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It's Wednesday, just before 7 p.m.
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3: Much of the U.S. is dealing with extreme heat. A heat dome has sent temperatures spiraling in rural and urban areas alike. Good evening, I'm Sean Carlson, and you are listening to All Things Considered. It's on WNYC. Also coming up, the Supreme Court's ruling that presidents can fire leaders of independent agencies at will could lead to less regulation of corporate interests.
5: We are going to have agencies that are aligned with the president's priorities, and this president in particular prioritizes corporations.
3: A little more on that and other takeaways from the court's recent decisions. Also coming up, drowning is the leading cause of death for children ages 1 to 4. Now Florida is expanding a program to teach its youngest to swim and prioritizing children with autism who are at much greater risk. We'll have all that and more. Stay with us. News headlines are next.
6: Live from NPR News in Washington, I'm Ryland Barton. A new financial disclosure shows President Trump and his family raked in more than $1 billion from cryptocurrency ventures in the past year. Associated Press reporter Bernard Condon says the speed that Trump made the money is surprising.
7: His property business, at least according to my judgment, is growing at the fastest it has in the century since the Trump Organization, his family business, started. And yet, crypto triumphs.
6: Trump also took in tens of millions of dollars from new properties in countries beholden to the U.S. for military support or seeking tariff relief, and he got tens of millions more suing media companies. The White House says the president has no financial conflicts and only acts in the public interests. Democratic socialists have pulled off some high-profile wins in recent congressional primaries. Now, some Democrats worry it could hurt the party's chances of regaining a majority in Congress next year. NPR's Elena Moore reports.
8: Democratic socialist candidates say their movement is gaining ground at a time when Americans are struggling economically and feel fed up with the political status quo. But some within the Democratic Party are hesitant to broadly associate with that movement, arguing it could alienate swing voters in key toss-up districts that Democrats want to win in November. Matt Bennett is a co-founder of the centrist think tank Third Way.
9: Of course, it's possible to run as a left-leaning populist without adopting the maximalism of the extremes. But it is very hard for Democrats now to distinguish themselves.
8: Because, he says, Republicans will try to paint Democrats and Democratic socialists as one in the same. Elena Moore, NPR News.
6: Today, the U.S. men's national soccer team has its biggest test yet of the FIFA World Cup. They'll face Bosnia-Herzegovina in the first round of the knockout stage. NPR's Becky Sullivan has this preview.
10: The World Cup is now in the win-or-go-home phase of the tournament, and some good teams have already gone home. U.S. defender Chris Richards says his team won't underestimate their opponent.
11: They're a good team that also deserve to be here. Ultimately, we know that how we've played so far throughout the tournament has been very successful, so we're going to try to stick to that and, again, hopefully win the game.
10: Bosnia and Herzegovina came into the World Cup ranked number 64. They are the underdogs, but they have talented players and an effective defense. The U.S. men haven't beaten a European team in any game since they last beat Bosnia back in 2021. Both teams were much different then, and the stakes are far higher now. The winner will move on to the round of 16. The loser will pack their bags. Becky Sullivan, NPR News, Santa Clara, California.
6: The World Cup's group stage ranks as the most watched ever on English-language television, according to Sports Media Watch. It averaged 5.05 million viewers on Fox Sports and 4.6 million on Telemundo and Peacock, up 92% and 122%, respectively, from 2022. It's NPR.
3: And you're listening on WNYC in New York. I'm Sean Carlson, 89 degrees right now at 7:04. Mayor Mamdani is backing away from a controversial plan to expand the NYPD. WNYC's Elizabeth Kim reports on how the reversal helps him address a budget crunch while also appeasing his allies.
12: Last month, Mamdani defended hiring 580 more police officers as a way of keeping crime down. But this week, he argued the department is able to do more with less.
13: Commissioner Tisch and I were able to identify ways to keep the NYPD headcount at the originally authorized 35,000 while also meeting all of our crime-fighting needs.
12: His remarks are a reminder of Mamdani's balancing act of governing and appeasing left-wing allies who've criticized his policing policy. Criminal justice advocates, including the DSA, the mayor's political home, staged a rally in front of City Hall last week. They're crediting their movement with getting Mamdani to back down.
3: The New York State Nurses Association is sounding the alarm over hospital layoffs it says were sparked by the use of artificial intelligence. The union says a dozen nurses at Montefiore Medical Center in the Bronx were notified that their positions are being eliminated. The nurses' work involves explaining to insurance companies why patients are receiving certain services and making sure they're covered. Their union says Montefiore is now using software powered by artificial intelligence to automate that process. But Montefiore says the union's claims are inaccurate and misleading. The NYPD says two people are under arrest after they climbed to the top of the Empire State Building's antenna to stage a marriage. WNYC's Charles Lane reports.
14: Police say a man and a woman climbed the antenna of the 102-story tower. One of them knelt before the other. About an hour later, officers with the emergency service unit reached the couple near the spire.
15: Hello? How you doing? Can you stay where you are?
14: The couple surrendered without incident.
15: How you doing? Well, you can't be up here.
14: Police are checking the tower for damage. An online account tied to the climb identifies the pair as self-described, quote, neo-artists. One of them is featured in a Netflix documentary, Skywalkers, a love story.
3: It's 89 degrees right now in Lower Manhattan. It's WNYC at 7:06.
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17: 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I'm Scott Detrow.
18: And I'm Juana Summers. After releasing several blockbuster opinions this week, the Supreme Court is packed up for the summer. This term gave us major decisions where the current court's conservative supermajority effectively further expanded the powers of the U.S. president. It also rejected some of President Trump's signature policies and actions,
19: Let's recap that term with NPR Legal Affairs correspondent Nina Totenberg, as well as legal experts Sarah Isker of SCOTUS Blog and Melissa Murray of NYU Law School. Hi to all of you.
20: Hi.
21: Hello.
22: Hi.
19: Nina, I want to start with you if we can. Can you briefly remind us of some of the big highlights of this term?
20: Well, the Supreme Court ended the term with cataclysmic decisions that included decisions on birthright citizenship. It got rid of, for all practical purposes, what's left of the Voting Rights Act. It dramatically altered the structure of regulatory agencies. It eliminated temporary protective status for immigrants legally in the U.S., or at least allowed the president to do it without any court review, and much more.
19: Yeah, there's a lot to talk about. I mean, you've covered the court for so many years, so I do want to know, was there anything that surprised you?
20: I really was kind of surprised by the closeness of the birthright citizenship case, because no judge in a century has ruled that birthright citizenship is unconstitutional. Mm-hmm. And for all practical purposes, a 5-4 vote. All the people that I talked to when I was doing my work yesterday said the thing that the president won from this is that even though he technically lost on the issue, what he won was bringing a previously fringe theory into the mainstream.
19: Sarah Isker, I want to bring you in here, too. Do you agree with that take?
23: No. So the question was whether Donald Trump's executive order changing birthright citizenship would go into effect, and that was a 6-3 decision against President Trump. The question of if someone's here on a tourist visa for less than a month, has no intention of staying, has a child, and has, you know, leaves with that child after a month, could Congress pass a law saying that they don't automatically get birthright citizenship? Maybe. And there were 4 votes for that. Maybe. I don't think that is nearly the massive landslide of legal thinking that others are saying it is.
19: Melissa Murray, how about you?
22: So I think Sarah may overstate the case here. I, too, was surprised by the closeness of the decision. I was very surprised by Justice Kavanaugh writing a separate writing that was both a concurrence and a dissent in which he effectively joined the dissenters in the view that birthright citizenship can be rescinded. And he then provided a roadmap for Congress to effectively do that. And I think Nina is exactly right. This was a bedrock principle, and now it is unsettled and uncertain.
19: As I've been following some of the major decisions in this term, I noticed that a number of them had to do with issues of race, like birthright citizenship, as we were just discussing. There's, of course, redistricting and temporary protected status. Melissa, I want to start with you here, but everyone else feel free to chime in. How much of a role did race play in this term? How much of a focus was it?
22: It's a good question. Race is something that this court only sees when it wants to see it. So in the voting rights cases, for example, Justice Alito effectively wrote that the possibility of drawing districts where minorities have the opportunity to elect a candidate of their choice, you can't do that. Like, to even consider race in that circumstance would be unlawful. And, you know, I think what he misses there in sort of prioritizing the authority of states to draw districts for partisan advantage is the way in which race and partisan advantage often run together, particularly in the South, where African-American voters are often Democrats. And again, you saw Justice Alito in the TPS case refusing to see race in the president's invective against Haitian nationals. I mean, there was a lot of racial invective here, and this court refused to take account of it, something that Justice Kagan noted in her dissent.
19: Sarah, I'd like to bring you in here if you have thoughts.
23: I think there's an interesting and long-running debate within the Supreme Court about exactly what the purpose of the 14th Amendment was. And I think you're seeing that play out in a lot of these cases. Was the 14th Amendment simply a reset, a refounding of America to stop racial discrimination moving forward? Or was the 14th Amendment meant to be remedial, not just to stop racial discrimination, but to actually allow for racial preferences or help on the basis of race moving forward? And that clash of visions for the 14th Amendment isn't going to be resolved in any given case. Mm. It's going to be resolved over the course of years and over the course of history.
19: Nina, there are some other opinions I want to ask you about. We saw the court move to expand the president's power by giving him the ability to fire anyone he wants to at independent agencies, while at the same time, the court said that the Fed was different. How should we think about this?
20: Because the court basically all but directed the lower court to say, leave Lisa Cook in place. You can't fuss with the Fed.
19: And that's the Fed governor that the president tried to fire.
20: Right. You can't fire somebody from the Federal Reserve Board. That's going too far. What isn't going too far, however, is that you can fire all the heads of so-called independent agencies. And it's not just the heads, that it goes all the way down the line, possibly even to the level of secretaries. And it gives him enormous executive power. And when you put that together with what the court did 2 years ago in the immunity case, giving then former President Donald Trump almost complete immunity from prosecution for anything he did as an official act while in Congress. When you put those two things together, you have a whopping powerful executive branch.
23: Which is sort of funny because there's two ways to look at this, right? On the one hand, they are saying that the president is going to be politically accountable for everything that happens in the executive branch. On the other hand, you look at cases like the tariffs decision, federalizing the National Guard, or all the way back to, you know, Biden's student loan debt forgiveness or the Clean Power Plan case, and they are actually shrinking the powers of the presidency versus Congress and saying presidents cannot look back to vague statutes to basically legislate themselves into policy and legislative, you know, solutions that they happen to want. You have to have Congress actually in the game here and passing real laws.
20: And a Congress that is very much like, at least Republicans view themselves almost as part of a parliamentary system. But I did want to say one thing about the tariffs case and the birthright case. Mm-hmm. Both cases, which were losses for Trump, involve money. And business wants birthright citizenship. It needs more people in this country. We are not replacing ourselves in population, and there are lots of very skilled people and some unskilled people that they want in this country. Those two cases, I think, are illustrative. The big losses, quote unquote, for the president, in fact, are big wins for the Chamber of Commerce.
22: I think Nina's right. There is a corporate bent to this court. I don't know if I just call it about money. In Slaughter, the upshot of Slaughter is that we're going to have less regulation of corporate interests and industries because we are going to have agencies that are aligned with the president's priorities. And this president in particular prioritizes corporations. I think the distinction between Slaughter and Cook can be drawn by the fact that corporate interests, even as they disdain regulation, they're very much in favor of stable global economies and stable markets. And that is what Federal Reserve policy is supposed to do. And so they don't want anyone realigning the Fed. And I think that also helps us to understand why the court ruled in the way that it did on tariffs. And so all three of those cases, I think, are places where what unites them is a through line that is about a court that is increasingly corporatist in its outlook.
19: Just big picture, as we think about it, as someone on the outside looking in, one thing I find myself wondering is just how functional this court actually is. I want to hear you all weigh in on this one. Nina, I'll start with you.
20: Well, this is a court that is composed of people who rather clearly do not like each other very much. And that, of course, makes it more difficult to shepherd everybody and get stuff done and have the court speak with a single voice in the majority. That's much more difficult for the Chief Justice, and that's part of his job.
19: Sarah and Melissa, what do you think?
23: I still think this is the last branch doing its job in our constitutional order. We have a president that is trying to do way too much. This president, the last president, president before that. And we have a Congress that has completely delegated all of its responsibilities away. And so the court, as a counter-majoritarian branch, is trying to, you know, use the little paddles to try to get the separation of powers working again so that Congress will actually function. You know, 22% of the cases were 6-3 along ideological lines. 42% were unanimous decisions. And I think for the most part, that's a court that is functioning the way it is supposed to function, even if we disagree with some of the decisions that they may make.
22: So I will say that when you ask if the court is functioning, do you mean the court or do you mean the courts? I do think the lower federal courts have done a great job in reading the Constitution, upholding the rule of law, and really acting as a bulwark against this administration's most excessive impulses. The Supreme Court, I think, has done a lot this year, and I don't think I would call it functional. I mean, you know, there's just reporting from ProPublica about the way in which the court is doing many of its rulings, maybe the majority of its rulings on the shadow docket, on the interim docket, where there's very little transparency, very little briefing, and very little explanation to the public. And so I don't dispute the court being a counter-majoritarian branch, but right now we have a Congress that's not really working, a president that's being very muscular, and we have a court that sometimes gets in the game and sometimes doesn't.
20: I just want to say one last thing. When in announcing the last decision of the term, the birthright case, mm-hmm. it was fascinating to me that Chief Justice Roberts went out of his way to sort of placate the executive branch and the president and saying, this is not a repudiation of them. I had never seen that sort of layup of an opinion announcement before. And I think he knew that he was gutting the president's most important and muscular immigration policy. And he didn't want blowback from the president on television yelling his head off at them like they got in the tariff case.
19: That was NPR's Nina Totenberg here with Melissa Murray and Sarah Isker. Thank you, everyone.
20: Thank you.
0: Thank you.
22: Thanks so much.
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3: And it's on WNYC. 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We're going to have that and more coming up.
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3: 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On the show tonight, unconventional gifts, apex predators in the wild, and stock car racing for blind drivers. 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It's followed by Q at 10. Probably don't need me to tell you, but we are in the midst of a heat wave here in New York City. 89 degrees right now. We're under an extreme heat warning that's going to last until 9 p.m. on Friday, but we remain under extreme heat watch through Saturday evening. For tonight, we're going to see lows in the upper 70s. Tomorrow, sunny, hot, with a high around 102. With the humidity, it's going to feel closer to 112. 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It's 720.

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1: 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I'm Juana Summers.
2: And I'm Scott Detrow. Water is a way of life in Florida. It is everywhere, from the thousands of miles of coastline to the inland pools, ponds, and swamps. But it is also a constant threat for children. So Florida lawmakers are expanding a state program that funds swim lessons for some lower-income families. And starting today, kids with autism will be given priority because they are 160 times more likely to drown than other kids. To see how these youngest swimmers learn, NPR's Janaki Mehta went to a YMCA in South Florida.
3: It's only the first days of summer, but in Broward County, just outside Miami, it's already sweltering. Dozens of kids are ringing in the season with a splash at the Westin YMCA's outdoor pool. This might sound like any other swim lesson, but Swim Buddies is the YMCA of South Florida's program aimed at kids with learning differences, including autism. Every part of the lesson is deliberate.
4: Volunteers say hi to Leah.
5: Hi, Leah.
3: Like, the lessons always begin with group introductions.
6: That's one thing to promote the group cohesion and then the socialization with other kids, because with kids with autism, sometimes they're very to themselves.
3: That's Tanya Santiago Perez, who researches effective swim instruction for autistic children. She helped train some of the instructors at this Y. And even though some kids just cannot wait to jump in, Santiago Perez points out how each teacher is taking a child by hand and guiding them to the edge of the pool.
7: Are we listening?
6: Always the kids have to wait for the cue of the instructor to say, now it's time to get in the water.
7: Come in the water.
3: 5-year-old Liam Faulkner Rodriguez cannot contain himself. It's only his second Swim Buddies lesson. His mom, Desiree Faulkner, is sitting by the pool watching her son with close eyes.
8: Whenever he sees water, he gets super excited.
3: Liam doesn't just love water. He's kind of obsessed with it. Like for many kids with autism, water is sensory bliss. But that happy reality, paired with the fact that autistic children tend to wander away, can make for a dangerous combination.
8: I'm nervous because he doesn't understand dangers. He doesn't understand boundaries. He doesn't understand anything about water safety.
3: That's why a few weeks ago, Faulkner started bringing Liam to this YMCA, which has one of the biggest swim programs in the area for kids with disabilities.
8: Having a program like this was critical for his safety and just making sure that he kind of understands how to swim and keep being alive. That's the most important thing.
3: The teachers here formally assessed Liam and every child here for their unique needs. They also work one-on-one, never more than an arm's length from their swimmer.
7: Take a moment. I'm feeling your heartbeat.
3: Then, just a few minutes into the lesson, one swimmer dashes away from the pool. Santiago Perez observes the instructor handle the situation.
9: I'm all done, yeah. All done.
6: So the therapist is trying to redirect him back to get inside the pool.
3: Redirection is a big part of the training. The instructor calmly lures a child back into the water with a big pink rubber ducky.
10: You want to play toys?
11: I'm going to turn it for you.
10: All right, we got to go.
6: So the toys help a lot with that, because at the end of the day, they're kids, and kids also learn by playing.
10: Go get it, buddy.
3: In another corner of the pool, Garland Jones, who leads the special needs program here, is working with 5-year-old Mackenzie Wesley on breathing correctly and blowing bubbles, which can be hard for kids with sensory challenges.
12: Blow, Mackenzie, blow.
13: Blow.
3: Jones is using a ping pong ball as a visual aid, so Mackenzie can see her breath blowing the ball forward. Then, once she's eased in, Jones lets Mackenzie blow in the water. She does it like a pro, with a smile.
14: Good job.
3: Letting water get in her mouth safely is a big step for Mackenzie, who's been coming to Swim Buddies for about a year.
15: Mackenzie has grown so much. I'm so proud of her. We had a couple of instances where she was taking on water a lot.
10: Drinking it in.
3: Now that's not a problem. And how long it takes for each child to become an independent swimmer varies. But Santiago Perez says her research has shown a little can go a long way for autistic children.
6: The biggest impact is that they're able to improve their swim skills in a short period of time. That in 5 or 6 sessions, they're able to improve swim skills to us is very powerful.
3: Now in its 3rd year, the state program is expanding to kids 1 to 7 years old and giving priority to those with autism. But this YMCA alone is already overwhelmed with requests. Santiago Perez says the state needs to do more.
6: There's more money that needs to be given, and also there's more facilities that need to offer it based on the demand.
3: In the program's 1st year, only 1/3 of families who applied actually got vouchers. On top of that, Garland Jones says not every swim program has instructors who are properly qualified.
15: You have people who are biters, who will scratch, things of that nature. And I just think that we need more individuals who are trained in working with individuals with special needs so that they can be successful.
3: On this sunny Sunday, the Swim Buddies lessons are coming to a close. Mackenzie's mom, Brittany Bucknor, is holding out a towel for her.
5: Wow.
3: She says just a couple weeks ago, her daughter had a big milestone. She was invited to her very first pool party.
5: And she was in the pool like she was a pro, an expert. So she's been a lot more confident in the water.
3: Instructor Garland Jones is smiling ear to ear, because this isn't just any milestone for a kid she cares about. It's a life-saving one. Janaki Mehta, NPR News, Broward County, Florida.
1: As America turns 250, historian Megan Kate Nelson has turned her attention to people typically overlooked in the story of the Western frontier. At a recent public event in Crested Butte, she spoke to Colorado Public Radio's Ryan Warner.
11: Nelson suggested revisionist history is the history we learned in the first place.
12: It's basically the narrative of white Easterners moving westward in covered wagons with a nuclear family in tow, engaging with a series of challenges, indigenous peoples, nature sometimes, disease, and overcoming all of those challenges, and that they are the ideal Americans.
11: In The Westerners, Nelson profiles people who don't fit that mold. Pioneer Polly Bemis trafficked from China to Idaho. 19th century Santa Fe saloon owner Maria Gertrudis Barcelo. And Sacagawea.
12: I read through the Lewis and Clark journals. They mention her more than 150 times. And she is always doing something or saying something. Digging for vegetables. She was bringing botanical specimens to Clark and explaining what they were. My favorite part, when they arrive on the western coast, they set up camp a couple miles away from the ocean, and she yells at William Clark, "You are going to take me to go see the ocean. I did not travel all this way not to see the ocean."
11: Nelson says it's more important than ever to elevate a fuller picture of the frontier.
12: This erasure of history is really common with authoritarian regimes. They want one version of history. And the frontier myth helps with that. There's only one white pioneer. There is only one kind of story of American greatness.
11: 2.5 centuries in, a chance to ask, what stories do we carry forward? For NPR News, I'm Ryan Warner in Crested Butte, Colorado.
13: It's WNYC. More All Things Considered just ahead. New York is one of several cities in the U.S. dealing with extreme heat, and that includes Chicago, where a 1995 heat wave killed hundreds.
16: I remember going into a house of a senior, and that person was sitting in a chair, and they were deceased. The temperature in there was unbearable.
13: The city has since made some changes to better prepare for this type of dangerous weather. We're going to explore that in just a moment on All Things Considered. News headlines coming up next. Still really hot out there, 89 degrees right now. We'll see lows in the upper 70s overnight. 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It's a Wednesday at 7:30.
17: The U.S. Supreme Court left some of its biggest decisions for last this session. Justices delivered a series of major opinions with consequences that could reach every corner of American life. From immigration and birthright citizenship to guns rights and trans rights. What's changed, who's affected, and what comes next? I'm Emery Sievertson, the Supreme Court, and what's at stake for the country? That's on the next On Point.
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20: Live from NPR News in Culver City, California, I'm Dwayne Brown. A dangerous heat wave is gripping much of the country with tens of millions of people under heat warnings. This comes as many Americans head outdoors to celebrate. From New York, Steve Kastenbaum reports.
21: The high heat is already causing a strain on the power grid in the Northeast. In New York, the utility company reduced voltage in some neighborhoods today. Mayor Zoran Mamdani.
22: We are talking about a level of heat that the city has not seen in more than a decade.
21: The heat wave coincides with major events that are expected to draw out millions of people over the next few days, including two parades of tall ships and naval vessels.
22: We will also host the Macy's 4th of July fireworks on the evening of Saturday, July 4th. To cap off the weekend, the Brazil versus Norway FIFA World Cup match will take place on the afternoon of Sunday, July 5th.
21: Hundreds of cooling centers and drinking water stations have been opened to the public. For NPR News, I'm Steve Kastenbaum in New York.
20: There's been a surge of National Guard troops in Washington during the America 250 celebrations, but several former military officials are now urging governors to keep their troops away. Here's NPR's Kat Lonsdorf.
23: The letter includes signatures from 19 former service secretaries and retired officers who served under presidents from both parties. It acknowledges it's usual for governors to send the National Guard to D.C. for big celebrations, but says, quote, the present situation is fundamentally different. For months, thousands of armed and uniformed troops have been patrolling D.C. as part of an ongoing and controversial anti-crime federal task force, which the letter says is a, quote, troubling departure from the separation of military personnel and domestic law enforcement. There are now nearly 5,000 troops in the city. It warns more could, quote, only exacerbate these corrosive trends. Kat Lonsdorf, NPR News, Washington.
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13: And it's on WNYC in New York. I'm Sean Carlson. It's currently 88 degrees at 732. Public health coverage is ending today for nearly 500,000 New Yorkers because of federal cuts. WNYC's Caroline Lewis reports on what they can do to stay insured.
24: The Essential Plan Insurance Program is lowering its income limit, meaning that an individual earning more than $32,000 a year no longer qualifies. But if you're losing coverage, there's still plenty of time to find another health plan. Anyone who's affected has until August 30th to enroll in coverage through the state's Affordable Care Act marketplace. Those plans can cost a lot more, but state officials say the majority of people affected will qualify for federal subsidies to make coverage more affordable.
13: A plan to eliminate mountains of trash bags from New York City sidewalks is moving forward. WNYC's Liam Quigley has more on how many streets might look pretty different in the coming years.
25: You may have already seen the city's Empire Bins. They sit in parking spaces and store trash from large buildings before getting emptied into garbage trucks. If you live in New York City, they are coming to a street near you. New documents show the city plans to replace around 1.5% of on-street parking spots with the new bins. And in some dense areas of Manhattan, like the Upper East and West Sides, 10% of free curbside parking could be replaced with the bins. Former Mayor Eric Adams set the plan in motion, and Mayor Zoran Mamdani plans to mandate the bins for every building with 31 or more units by the end of 2032.
13: We'll hear more from Liam Quigley on the new plan in just about 10 minutes here on All Things Considered. Meanwhile, New York City is bringing back an infamous tactic to get people to move for street sweepers. The city council is reauthorizing the use of so-called shame stickers that can be slapped on the windows of cars not moved in time during alternate side parking hours. It's a reversal of a previous council decision that banned the stickers in 2011 after people complained they were too difficult to remove. The return of the stickers follows an unsuccessful bid by the sanitation department and state lawmakers to install cameras on the sweepers that could automatically find cars that aren't moved in time. Along with public humiliation, the city will continue to ticket people who do not move their cars. It's pretty hot out there, 88 degrees right now. We're going to see lows tonight in the upper 70s. Extreme heat warning in effect until 9 p.m. on Friday. Extreme heat watch in effect through Saturday evening. For tonight, again, lows in the upper 70s. Tomorrow, sunny, high around 102 in the afternoon. It's going to feel more like 112 with the humidity. Clear skies tomorrow night, lows in the mid-80s. And then on Friday, it's going to feel a lot like tomorrow. So buckle up. We're in for some pretty intense heat. It's WNYC, 735.
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1: 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I'm Juana Summers.
2: And I'm Scott Detrow. Most of the country is in the throes of a major summer heat wave. In Chicago, the multi-day extreme heat warning reminds some of a 1995 heat wave that killed more than 700 people. But as Alex Digman from member station WBEZ tells us, the city has made some changes since then to prepare for this type of extreme weather.
4: It's 90 degrees at Chicago's Navy Pier. The heat index is making it feel like 104. A handful of tourists and locals are making the best of it around the splash pad at Polk Brothers Park. Chicago resident Maddie Lannon has family visiting from Philadelphia. She's standing in the middle of the pad as water shoots every which way and her kids, nieces, and nephews run around.

0: was unbearable. They had a ceiling fan going and they had the window open. It was like a furnace in there.
1: Many of those who died in 1995 were poor or elderly. Some had no air conditioning, others had it but couldn't afford to turn it on. Since then, Chicago has worked to prevent such heat deaths, especially as climate change drives up global temperatures, fueling more intense heat waves. Building codes now dictate residential high-rises over 80 feet high, and apartment buildings with 100 units or more must be air-conditioned when it's hotter than 80 degrees, or they need to have a cooling center on site. In 2008, the city released the Chicago Climate Action Plan. It requires reflective roofing on new buildings, and the city plants trees every year, especially in areas where they're more scarce. These efforts and others were designed in part to lessen the urban heat island effect that can boost temperatures. Densely populated areas tend to be hotter due to development that traps heat, like high-rises and industrial air conditioners, and dark asphalt.
2: You have, you know, plenty of portions of cities like Chicago that have older road infrastructure, so it's kind of hard to say you can make a tremendous difference.
1: National Weather Service meteorologist Ricky Castro cautions against giving too much credit to one effort to cool things down. Even so, downtown Chicago is right on Lake Michigan, which can mitigate the heat island effect by making it cooler, but only if the wind's blowing the right way, and this week it isn't. The 1995 heat wave did help change how the National Weather Service forecasts heat. It implemented a new system of heat watches and warnings that's still in use today. A heat wave that deadly has not happened again. And in this decade, Chicago has averaged 3 to 4 heat-related deaths every year. Still, the city is keeping watch, even though residents are used to extreme weather, hot in the summer and cold in the winter. Back at Navy Pier, resident Maddie Lannon wades into the debate that Chicagoans often have.
3: Would you rather have 90 degrees and humid or 10 degrees with a wind chill?
4: That's a great question. I think it's the 90 degrees for me.
3: So you would do this over a day in January in Chicago?
4: Yeah.
1: The sweltering heat will remain in Chicago until at least Friday morning. It's expected to end nationwide by early next week. For NPR News, I'm Alex Degman in Chicago.
5: If you're flying on a plane this 4th of July weekend, you're in good company. The biggest holiday of the summer is once again expected to set travel records this year. U.S. airlines are carrying more passengers than ever, and that is testing the limits of the aviation system, as NPR's Joel Rose reports.
6: Over the past decade, few major airports in the U.S. have grown faster than Nashville International Airport.
7: Hey, y'all, this is Blake Shelton here, welcoming you to the Nashville International Airport.
6: The number of passengers in Nashville set a record last year, more than doubling the number of departures between 2015 and 2025, according to the Department of Transportation. The airport has expanded rapidly to keep up, adding restaurants and gates. Shirley Bledsoe of Brentwood, Tennessee, thinks it's changed for the better.
8: The airport's beautiful now. Uptown.
6: Bledsoe has been flying through this airport since the 1970s. She says the flying experience has changed too, but not in a good way.
8: I think the airplane design has made it more crowded. Some of my suitcases don't even roll through the aisle. And then I just think that leg room has gotten tighter. So it's more the design of the planes that's been uncomfortable.
6: She's not the only traveler who is feeling the strain of all that rapid growth. Marisol Maldonado is flying back to McAllen, Texas, while Nate Jones is visiting relatives in Tennessee.
9: Air travel's sucking more lately.
10: Absolutely, yes. It is crazy, especially when you're trying to rent a car. That's the nightmare. But hey, you just have to be patient and work with it.
6: U.S. airlines are carrying more passengers than ever, even while operating fewer flights than they did 20 years ago. They're flying bigger planes and filling more seats on each one. The airlines have invested billions to make their own operations more efficient. Now the industry is pushing the government to do the same thing for the nation's airspace.
11: It's clear that the biggest threat to healthy and competitive airline industry is our short-staffed and woefully antiquated air traffic control system.
6: That's Chris Sununu, the former governor of New Hampshire, who now heads the industry trade group Airlines for America. At a hearing last week on Capitol Hill, Sununu urged Congress to find more money to overhaul the air traffic control system on top of the billions lawmakers appropriated last year to upgrade communications and radar equipment.
11: Congress must build upon its $12.5 billion down payment toward air traffic control modernization with the next round of funding to ensure that technology gaps that have been completely ignored for the last 30 years, that they finally get addressed.
6: The nation's air traffic control system has not kept pace with growing demand. That system is thousands of controllers short of full staff.

0: Even the head of the Federal Aviation Administration says it has, quote, reached its limits. At an aviation conference in May, FAA Administrator Brian Bedford said the agency needs to do more than just replace aging equipment.
1: If we just remove all the 70s, 80s, and 90s technology and replace it with 21st century digital tech, we'll have a really super reliable system. But all of the inefficiencies that are essentially designed into the current system, that will be unchanged.
0: Last week, the FAA announced an $875 million contract for AI-enhanced software to coordinate flights across the entire airspace. Bedford says predictive analytics will help the FAA use its infrastructure more efficiently, potentially freeing up capacity for more flights. There is bipartisan support for modernizing the nation's airspace. Polly Trottenberg served as Deputy Transportation Secretary and acting head of the FAA during the Biden administration.
2: It's a good down payment, but it's not nearly what a system that has been chronically underinvested in for a decade and a half needs.
0: Trottenberg applauds the Trump administration for dedicating more money to air traffic control, but she's skeptical that AI-enhanced software alone can fix all of the system's problems.
2: The system itself has not kept pace with growth and demand. And predictive analytics can help with that, but I think there also has to be a better balance between basically supply and demand.
0: No matter how efficient you make the nation's aviation system, it will still be limited by the number of runways and gates. And that may never be able to satisfy the demand at the most congested airports. Joel Rose, NPR News.
3: It's All Things Considered on WNYC. I'm Sean Carlson. New York City's trash revolution is taking another step forward with a plan to convert thousands of parking spaces into dedicated spots for secure trash bins. It's part of a plan that former Mayor Eric Adams started and one that's been adopted by current Mayor Zoran Mamdani. WNYC's Liam Quigley joined us to talk about the vision to transform much of the city's curb space. So, Liam, just how many parking spots are going to be sacrificed in this revolution?
4: It's going to be about 30,000. And that's, is it a big number? Is it a small number? What I can say right now is that it's going to give way to thousands of new spaces to install these permanent gray trash bins, the Empire bins. They're common in Europe. The idea is to eliminate, you know, huge piles of rotting garbage bags that were like dodging on the sidewalk.
3: Right.
4: And also attracting rats. So that's the idea behind this big change.
3: So this idea must be working if they're expanding it, right?
4: Yeah, there's a trial run that's been going. It's not really a trial anymore. It's been up there for over a year or two in Upper Manhattan where people, that's where their trash goes. There's no more big piles of trash bags. The city has said that that has reduced rat sightings consistently where these Empire bins have been put in. Mm-hmm. And then Mayor Mamdani announced back in April that he was taking that and saying, all right, here's 6,000 more in all five boroughs. So this is just building off that. And now we know how big this is going to be.
3: And this is a much bigger than that April announcement, right?
4: Exactly. Like that was just a few thousand bins. This is going to bring us to 66,000 Empire bins across the city. And it's going to depend where you are in terms of how many of these you're going to see. There's parts of Queens you might not even have, you know, might have a few dozen across a few neighborhoods. And then you've got blocks on the Upper East Side and the Upper West Side. It's going to be a dramatically different looking block when you take a lot of cars and now you have lots of big gray trash bins, which are like collected by these new side-loading trucks that the city is commissioned to collect them.
3: So just how many are we talking about? I know you said thousands earlier.
4: Yeah, I mean, it depends, again, how you look at the curb space. I mean, how much are we losing parking spots? Are we gaining something? It depends on how you value public space. Mm-hmm. But again, it's going to be 66,000 bins in total. Some neighborhoods will see a change in how 10% of their parking spots are used. Other neighborhoods will see 1.5%. Citywide, it's a 1.5% average, give or take. Manhattan, 6% of parking spots. For reference, I've read that Citibike took 2,000 to 3,000 or swapped the use of 2,000 to 3,000 parking spots in Manhattan below 125th. So it really depends on how you think about curb space in the city.
3: So what's next here? And for that matter, what are drivers saying about it?
4: Yeah, there's definitely some skepticism. I talked to Julius Ubarry. He's a driver driving in New York City since he was 16. He's now 30. He's skeptical.
5: I mean, does it really get the rats away? At the end of the day, I mean, unfortunately, like the bins are a good help when it comes to like a big lump sum of garbage. But if you look at the street right here, I mean, rats could be right across the street, you know, grabbing other garbage, you know.
4: So Julius is, we're standing next to some Empire bins that are already in Brooklyn, and he's pointing to a bunch of trash under the BQE. So he's skeptical, but he's also saying to me, I'm not going to stop driving, even if it takes me 5, 10, 15 minutes more to find parking, because he likes the comfort of his car.
3: Yeah.
4: But he also wasn't totally furious, and I think that kind of reflects how things have gone uptown, where even car drivers are like, yeah, it's annoying for me, but I see less rats.
3: Okay. It's WNYC's Liam Quigley. Thanks so much for your reporting.
4: Thank you, Sean.
3: WNYC, more All Things Considered coming up. If war is so costly, why do we keep fighting them? We'll dig into current conflicts to understand the incentives that lead countries into violence and what keeps them stretching on and on. Also just ahead, everybody's favorite yellow pill-shaped pranksters go to Hollywood in the 1920s in their seventh big screen adventure, Minions and Monsters. We're going to hear all about that coming up. Stay tuned.
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Right now, it's 89 degrees here in Lower Manhattan. We're going to see lows this evening in the upper 70s. For tomorrow in our area, it's going to be even hotter. We're going to see a high of about 100 degrees in the afternoon. No joke. And with the humidity, it's probably going to feel like 110, maybe 112 degrees. Luckily, though, there's a chance of some showers and thunderstorms through the day. Tomorrow night, it's going to be hot. Highs, or lows, rather, in the mid-80s for tomorrow evening. We're going to see much of the same on Friday, too. It's WNYC on a Wednesday. It's 7:50.

0: 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I'm Scott Detrow.
1: And I'm Juana Summers. The U.S. and Iran are trying to salvage a 60-day ceasefire, with government officials blaming each other for violations. And nobody knows how long this war will last. The Indicator's Darian Woods and Waylon Wong explain how battles from the past can give insight into how these kind of conflicts can get drawn out.
2: This year's war with Iran has cost the U.S. at least $132 billion. It's also resulted in the deaths of 13 U.S. service members, more than 3,400 Iranians, and dozens elsewhere in the Middle East.
3: Chris Blackman is an economist and political scientist at the University of Chicago who studies the roots of war and conflict. Chris is reluctant to make too many statements on the war in Iran. You know, we're still in the middle of it. Who knows what's going to happen? But he says most conflicts don't last longer than a brief flare-up.
4: I think the average war in the last 200 years has been less than 2 months long, and so this fits that pattern.
2: So that raises a question. What went wrong in wars like Ukraine and Gaza?
4: If we start from the idea that wars are horrendously costly, then there has to be something that gives one side or the other an incentive, however temporary, to decide to turn to violence.
3: Chris says the first reason is when leaders don't have the incentives to work in the best interests of their country. Take Russia's invasion of Ukraine.
4: Putin wasn't paying the costs of this war directly.
2: Democracies like the U.S. aren't immune. President Trump's sons, for example, own part of a drone manufacturing company. They might profit from war, even if it's costly for the country.
3: The second explanation Chris has for violence is something a little more psychological.
4: Values and ideals. Things that only war can deliver. The extermination of an ideology or an ethnic group that you loathe, they're not irrational. They're just enduring preferences. I think of these as sort of intangible incentives.
3: Reason number three, Chris says, is uncertainty.
4: How strong is Iran? How powerful are my forces? How likely is a decapitation event to create regime change? All of these things just have tremendous uncertainty.
2: Chris says you can think of countries as playing a game of poker. Sometimes they're bluffing, sometimes they're not. And when countries misjudge others, that's when long wars can start.
3: The Trump administration said the war in Iran would be just a, quote, short excursion. That's proven not to be the case.
2: Chris's fourth reason for violence is commitment problems.
4: The classic commitment problem is this idea of a rising power facing a weakening one. If you're a weakening power and you look forward to the day when that rising power is going to dominate you, you have a choice. Am I going to take you out now and prevent your rise and maintain my dominance? Or do I wait until the day when you might dominate me?
3: Chris's fifth and final reason for why we fight is misperceptions. Again, Chris brings up the Russian invasion of Ukraine.
4: Most people say that Putin was overconfident, either because of his psychological bias or because he was getting bad information.
3: It's all a bit gloomy, but Chris's somewhat optimistic take, though, is that usually the high cost of war reduces the chance of all-out violence. Darian Woods,
2: Waylon Wong, NPR News.
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0: They are canary yellow, shaped like pills, and guaranteed to prompt a giggle from most kids. Minions. Critic Bob Mondello says their seventh big screen adventure, Minions and Monsters, is arguably their best yet.
1: We'd seen the little guys serving villains like Tyrannosaurus Rex, so we knew they'd been around since the dawn of time. Here we discover they were also around at the dawn of cinema.
2: In Hollywood, the new stars at the silver screen changed the face of the motion picture industry forever.
1: Who knew? But there they are, Zelig-like, in 1890s silent classics, apparently unnoticed until the 1920s when they accidentally caused a train wreck in a Western film shoot. The director's furious, but when his bosses at the studio think the wreckage is comic gold, he has a change of heart.
3: Look, Minions, my name is Max.
4: I'm so sorry about earlier.
3: So, I would like to work with you. We should make movies.
5: Movies? Movies? Movies?
1: Turns out they're naturals.
3: Okay, action!
1: They give slapstick, ballet-like grace, their timing is genius, there's art to every pratfall, and a touch of chaos, of course.
3: That was perfect!
1: All of which makes them the toast of silent Hollywood. They live in a grand mansion, appear on screen with Buster Keaton and Harold Lloyd, inspire fashion fads, until the advent of sound.
6: Oh, Humphrey.
5: Pignata. Carbonara. Lasagna.
1: Dialogue, sadly, does not play to Minion's strengths, so they're at a loss until they come up with a comeback plan.
3: You wrote a monster movie?
5: Si, Kampika Kaiju! Arr, arr!
3: What are you going to use for your monster?
1: A book of spells they saved from an evil wizard master allows them to conjure actual monsters. And for the second half of the film, we're in more conventional Minions territory. But that first half, a flat-out love letter to old Hollywood, is enough fun that writer and director and original creator and voice of all the Minions, Pierre Coffin, can afford to backslide.
7: Now in Minion Vision.
1: Homages to B-movies and film classics, a spin with Chaplin through the gears of modern times, a romance with a robot from Day the Earth Stood Still, not to mention an encounter with a shark straight out of Jaws. All goofy enough to delight kids who won't get the references, and sophisticated enough to please cinephiles who will. Which is a lovely change. The Minions have been coasting on audience goodwill for a few movies now. Here, filmmaker Coffin has an actual idea, and a smart one, since these little agents of chaos have always been throwbacks to the slapstick glories that first made audiences fall for movies.
5: Aww, let me get cuter!
1: Weird to think that if the kids seeing Minions and Monsters now someday watch Citizen Kane or Maltese Falcon or Safety Last, they might flash briefly on little yellow guys in overalls, but hey, as long as Tinseltown's Dream Factory is still conjuring dreams, right? I'm Bob Mondello.

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2: 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At 10 o'clock, it's Q. Looking ahead to tomorrow morning, come on back for Morning Edition. This week, our area is seeing a heat wave, a massive fireworks display for America's birthday, and maybe, just maybe, one of the biggest weddings in pop culture history. But whether she gets married here or not, many New Yorkers are asking themselves the question, why is Taylor Swift so obsessed with us? Tomorrow Morning Edition, a deep dive into the music icon's lifelong love affair with the region you call home. Morning Edition airs at 5 a.m. every weekday morning here on WNYC. Yeah, heat wave. 89 degrees right now in our area. We're going to see lows tonight in the upper 70s. There's a chance of some rain tonight, but honestly, looking out the window, it doesn't really look like it, but don't quote me on that. For tomorrow, high of about 100 in the afternoon. With the humidity, it could feel closer to 110, maybe even 112 in the afternoon, and then Friday will look a lot like tomorrow. 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
4: The Supreme Court has rocked precedent and shocked many with decisions that will impact nearly every corner of the country. It's overturned well-established case law limiting executive power and reversed long-held tenets of American ideology.
5: This is a court that does not care one whit about precedent, does not really care about how disruptive they're being. They are perfectly happy to change over 100 years of practice and law.
4: It's made changes to immigration law, creating an uncertain future for people who've lived and worked in the United States for decades.
6: So we're talking upwards of 1.5 million people who now could be subject to deportation.
4: And these and other decisions from the past few weeks will have lasting effects on governance and on American life as we know it. I'm Amory Sievertson. Today on Point, the Supreme Court and what these rulings mean for America's future. Stay with us.
7: BBC News with Moira Alderson. Multiple explosions have been heard in the Ukrainian capital Kyiv, with the mayor saying the city is under attack from Russian ballistic missiles and drones. Vitaly Klitschko said there was a fire on the roof of a city centre hotel and another at a non-residential building. Local officials say a high-rise apartment building is also on fire. Earlier on Wednesday, President Volodymyr Zelensky cut short his visit to the Irish capital Dublin to rush home, saying he'd received intelligence reports that Russia was about to launch a massive attack.
8: Today there is very troubling information about yet another preparation for a mass Russian attack. We have intelligence indicating this. And immediately after our press conference, I will be returning to Ukraine with my team as quickly as possible. I urge our people to be especially cautious and take care of themselves.
7: The United States has refused to extend a trade pact with